0: It was like an inch at the top.
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3: It's time for The Appleseed, a show filled with all kinds of stories for you and your family. Telling stories can bring us closer to the ones we love and help strangers find common ground. In fact, we hope the stories we bring you here on the show give you the opportunity to reach out with your own stories, get to know the people around you, and start conversations in the way that only the sharing of stories can. On The Appleseed, we believe that great stories can change your world. I'm your host, Sam Payne, and today we've got a story for you about transformation, how something in the hands of one person may become very different in the hands of another, like how two different artists may handle clay. One might decide to make bowls for noodles out of clay, and another might decide to use the same clay to make hot chocolate mugs. Someone else might fashion a vase or a statuette. It's the same clay, more or less, but each artist comes from a different background, sees a different usefulness. The mugs might be just as useful as the bowls. The statuette may be just as beautiful as the vase, but their differences will make them appealing to the different people who use them, even though it's all the same clay. This is, in a lot of ways, like the story of America, right? In fact, a lot of aspects of our cultural identity, our clothes, our games, even our system of laws, come from other places and are shaped and molded by different groups into what we might recognize today. Take, for example, some of our most American foods, green beans and yams and rice. Those are all from Africa. Potatoes and tomatoes and corn, those are from South America. But when you sit down to Thanksgiving dinner, you might serve yourself a plate of green bean casserole and yam souffle and not even think about how different talented cooks over generations have shaped the menu at your house. Your family might have undergone the same kind of transformative process. Maybe some of you live in Tennessee, others live in Seattle, others live in Arizona. You all have a similar origin story, the same roots, the same DNA, but the place and culture where you live have made you just that distinct from your cousins who live in, say, Bar Harbor. And in fact, that transformation adds to the beauty and richness of the story of your family. Well, we got a story about just that kind of transformation for you today from Detroit storyteller, songwriter, and pastor, Reverend Robert B. Jones, who takes us through the history of 20th century American music in a single story.
4: I know where my music come from. It come from Beyonce. If you like it, then you should have put a ring on it. If you like it, you should have put a ring on it.
3: Reverend Robert B. Jones, and the story that he'll bring us today is mostly one very long song, and it tells us how different musicians in different parts of America over years and years contributed to the music that still makes us want to twist and shout. And later on in the hour, we'll continue the mystery that we began last week. Quentin Manning, detective for justice, and his sidekick, Sam Turnquist, trying to figure out who's flattening the tires at the Marlowe Middle School bike rack. Today we discover the lengths or depths to which Quentin and Sam go to bring justice to the mysterious tire flatteners.
5: Oh man, I think we're standing in raw sewage.
6: No, we're not. They don't put sewage in a dumpster.
3: Quentin and Sam trying their best to solve a mystery. The truth is, Quentin and Sam's sincere hearts are coupled with a kind of bumbling detective style that makes solving mysteries, well, unlikely. But they'll come out okay, you'll see, just a little later on in the hour as we bring you part two of the case of the flattened tires. But first, we're going to join our terrific live audience in the Appleseed studio for a little music and some toe-tapping, guitar-playing, blues-singing history from Detroit storyteller, musician, and pastor, Reverend Robert B. Jones. I can feel it calling. Let's get to it.
7: I'll tell you, it's important for kids to know where their music comes from. And before the pandemic, and hopefully in some way, shape, or form after the pandemic, it was great to be able to crowd 450 third graders into an auditorium. or a gymnocaphnetasium, as they have come to be called, right? Because, you know, somebody who built the modern school said, they don't need an auditorium, they need a gymnasium. And someone said, no, they need a cafeteria. And some genius came up with the gymnocaphnetasium. So the only person who knows how to convert it from one thing to another is the custodian. So when you go into a school, you got to make friends with the principal, with the school secretary, and with the custodian, because the custodian is the only one who knows where the extension cord is. And when you get those kids together and they're sitting there looking at you like, okay, old man, impress me. You got to say, okay, well, kids, I got to tell you, I have come to tell you where your music comes from. And they go, I know where my music comes from. It comes from Beyonce. If you like it, then you should have put a ring on it. If you like it, you should have put a ring on it. I said, no, it does not come from Beyonce. Beyonce is the branch. You got to go to the root. You got to go to the stuff that doesn't change every 20 minutes. You got to go to, like, Amazing Grace, how sweet the sound that saved a wretch like me. That is the White Methodist Church. And the reason you know it's the White Methodist Church is because, A, they've been singing the song for 125 years, but they're still looking at the text. That's how you know you, that's how come you know they're Methodists. And the reason you know they're White Methodists is because it lands right on the beat. It's like, Amazing Grace, how sweet this. Or you go 500 feet down the road and you hear music coming out of the barn. Now, that's where the Baptist Church is, because back in the days of the before the Civil War, the folks who had the church didn't necessarily want everybody in it. So, but they all had the same preachers, right? And the preachers would teach them about the gospel, would teach them the songs, and the folks in the barn would sing the same song and be like,

And when you ask those little third graders if that's the same song, they go, no. And the reason they can't grasp it is because it sounds different up the road. And that's what American music is. It's about taking it up the road. And every time you take it up the road, it changes a little bit. Imagine we were in Mississippi in the 19-teens, and there were these old crusty men like Son House and Charlie Patton, and they're inventing this thing called Delta Blues, and it only uses three chords and five notes. It's like...

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And those five notes and those three chords did not stay in one place, but they moved down the road. They moved down the road to Memphis, Tennessee, where the piano players picked up on the five notes and called it boogie woogie. And the three chords

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And that was hot stuff in the 20s. But by the time the 30s rolled around, America was in a Great Depression. And all those boogie-woogie piano players started moving into black churches. And all of a sudden, black church music started sounding suspiciously like boogie-woogie. Much to the chagrin of the pastor, right? Because they didn't call it church boogie-woogie, though. Called it God.

But here's the secret. It's the same three chords and the same five notes. Just moved up the road a little bit. Then there was a guy by the name of Jimmy Rogers in the 20s. Now, he was a white railroad worker who listened to black railroad workers and contracted tuberculosis. And folks said, Jimmy, you can't work hard like you used to. You ought to be making records. And Jimmy said, all right, then. And he's made records like

What you do today, Helen? We heard a black man yodel. Pretty cool. Same three chords in the same five notes. Along about 1935, you get a young man who wants to redo country music in his own image. The guy's name is Bill Monroe. Comes out of Kentucky and invents something called bluegrass. Ladies and gentlemen, quite frankly, one of the most un-Negro kind of musics you can imagine. Five white guys standing around wearing cowboy hats, white suits, and periodically yelling, yeehaw. It's not my idea of bliss. But there is blues in bluegrass, in part because one of Mr. Monroe's teachers was a black guitarist by the name of Arnold Schultz, who never recorded. And one reason is because he had a guitar player who was so soulful named Lester Flatt, who at the end of every one of those bluegrass verses played something called the G run. Kind of like, no, not quite that. That was it. Now, for you astute music students, that's just the boogie-woogie played with a flat pick. And you end up with songs like, I'm gonna

0: Same three chords, same five notes. Because that's American music, right? It's, we borrow, we steal, we assimilate. Well, it doesn't end there. Imagine, it's like 1948. You got a young man by the name of Ray Charles, not to be confused with Jamie Foxx. And Ray Charles has a band. And Ray Charles takes gospel songs and reworks them. Everywhere you used to say Jesus, Ray says baby. And it works out real nice. Till one night, Ray runs out of songs. And Ray said, that's all right, baby. We gonna make up a new song on the fly. So you guys are in the band. So what I sing to you, sing back to me. Are you ready?
1: Yeah.
0: I say, are you ready?
1: Yeah.

say those are the same three chords and the same five notes, except now we call it R&B. Doesn't end there. Imagine it's 1955, and not only do you have a radio, not only do you have a record player, but now you have a television. A gigantic wooden box in the middle of your living room with a little tiny screen. It only gets three stations. That's only if your little brother Sam is holding on to the antenna. And that means because there are only three stations, everybody's listening to the same thing at the same time or watching the same thing at the same time. On Sunday nights on CBS, everybody's watching this guy. Ladies and gentlemen, we have a really good show for you tonight. You're going to like this young man. He comes to us from Tupelo, Mississippi, by way of Memphis, Tennessee. Ladies and gentlemen, he uses three chords and five notes. And Ed sticks his arm out, and the kid walks out and goes...

0: Thank you very much. This is the one time you really wish you had a television instead of a radio. But it doesn't end there. Imagine when I go into those schools and tell those kids about that, all those kids know who that is. That's Elvis. Elvis, who is he? He's the king. That's great. King of what? Rock and roll. Good. You know about the black king, right?
1: There's a black king?
0: Yeah, guy named Chuck Berry came out of St. Louis. And he sang country music to a blues beat. Like, my Boleyn. But he kept singing faster and faster until it became something else.

Thank you. Got some news for you. Same three chords, same five notes. But that's all right. You can imagine the impact that people like Elvis Presley and Chuck Berry had on society. Even in the segregated South, where folks were afraid to have their kids listen to music from the other sides of the tracks, there were black kids who wanted desperately to be Elvis, and white kids who wanted desperately to be Chuck Berry, and for some reason, Little Richard. But that's another story. And as those kids listened to that music from the other side of the tracks, they didn't care where it came from. It was just cool, man. So by the time the 60s rolled around, you could get a gymnasium full of kids in a segregated gymnasium with a rope down the middle to keep the black kids and the white kids from dancing together. We talk about tolerance. We tolerate back pain. We tolerate toothaches. We tolerate things that we cannot change and we just have to live with. We don't tolerate this music. We celebrate this music. Because guess what? Five good-looking black guys from Detroit toured in the Deep South, played that segregated gymnasium with just those five notes. And when those kids heard those five notes, they tore down the rope themselves and danced together to the Temptations.

0: used to lay her saying hush. I thought I heard her call my name. She didn't call so loud, but she called so plain. Yeah, boy.
1: Thank you.
2: That was three chords and five notes from Detroit storyteller Reverend Robert B. Jones, a story mapping out America's musical history, a story about transformation, musical ideas in the heads of people all over the country making great music. And in just a moment, a little talk back around the desk with Brian and Heather about that story, followed by part two of Quentin Manning, Detective for Justice, and the case of the flattened tires, a mystery written by the great storyteller Bill Harley and cooked up in the Appleseed secret lab. You won't want to miss a word. I'm Sam Payne.
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5: 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Recently, I got to talk with one of the creators of this campaign, Kurt Dahl. 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
2: It was just our pleasure to hear Robert B. Jones recorded live in the Appleseed studio with three chords and five notes. And to chat about it for just a moment, I've got Heather and Brian with me behind the desk. Guys, thanks for joining me.
9: Hey.
10: Hello.
2: Where does a story like this take you?
10: I mean, this is the history of music. Where could it not take us?
9: Yeah, exactly. And what more is there to say? He kind of took us through 100 years of popular music.
10: Right. Yeah, it's pretty fantastic. And I think about when I was young and, oh, shoot, what's the song that comes on? And it's a long, long time ago.
9: Oh, American Pie.
10: Yeah, American Pie. Yeah. I'm like, this is kind of a cooler version, perhaps, of American Pie. As much as I love Don McLean.
9: Deeper roots.
10: Yeah
9: exactly.
10: Yeah. Uh-huh. So that's what I thought of.
2: How about you, Bri?
9: I love how he's framing it for these elementary school kids to say, like, the music that you're listening to comes from somewhere, and it's music that your parents loved and your grandparents loved, and it's all part of a big tradition. And I think that's a really cool way to connect that.
2: Well, the story did remind me of a memory that I'd like to share as today's entry in the Radio Family Journal.
11: 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A tiny little story for you and your family. 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
2: When you plant a shade tree, there's nothing more satisfying than to see the branches spreading out ever wider and stronger from the trunk of the tree over the years. And it takes years. Patience. It's one of the things you look for in a shade tree. It's one of the reasons you planted it, for it to spread out, for the branches to find their own way, fed by the trunk, but arcing out and away from it. The leaves on the

0: branches spreading to gather light. We talk about trees when we talk about families, don't we? Sometimes when we draw a family tree, we start with ourselves as the trunk, and then we draw mom and dad as the first two branches, and then our four grandparents as the branches beyond that, and then our eight great-grandparents as further branches, and then our 16 great-great-grandparents, and so forth. But I've seen family trees drawn the other way, too, from the trunk of the oldest members of the family, from grandma and grandpa, say, spring the branches of mom and dad and siblings and cousins and grandchildren spreading and reaching like the branches of a shade tree out and away from the trunk of grandma and grandpa. In my family tree, there are branches of the family in Tennessee and in Los Angeles and in Salt Lake City and far across the sea in Leicester, England. And that's just my siblings. I've got cousins in Wisconsin and aunts and uncles in Portland and Phoenix. And they've got cousins in Minnesota and North Carolina. A lot of branches, a lot of shade. And while it doesn't happen all that often, every once in a while, for one reason or another, all those folks get called into one room where you can get a look at them all together, where you can see the variety and direction of all the branches at once. Family reunions are like that. Weddings are sometimes like that. Funerals, too. Not too long ago, I stood at the pulpit to officiate in a funeral service for my dear stepdad. And everyone had gathered, the folks from Phoenix and the folks from North Carolina and Minnesota and the folks from Portland and Tennessee and Los Angeles and Salt Lake City and even the folks from far across the sea in Leicester, England. They were all there. And because I was the guy at the pulpit, I got the prime vantage point, a view of all of them together. If you had been standing at the pulpit, you might first have noticed the differences between all those people. Some were big, some were small, some were in Sunday dress, some were in shorts and t-shirts, some sat surrounded by large families of children, some sat by themselves, some sat with spouses, some sat with partners. There were folks from different faiths, folks from different schools, folks from different political parties. That was all easy enough to see, the differences. Look further in, and you'd have seen even more. You'd have seen how, though some people in that room play guitar, and some play trombone, and some play piano, and some like folk music, and some like rap, and some like classical music, and some like new music, and some like old music, we're all, weirdly, musicians. You'd have seen how my cousins look like their moms, and how their moms look like my mom. You'd have seen how a relationship with God defines how their lives and actions have played out, even their careers, the careers of many of those folks. You'd have heard my nephew say to his sister's boyfriend that if you put a beard on me, I'd be exactly the same guy as that nephew's dad, my brother. And you'd have seen that same nephew stand together with two other young men, my youngest son and a friend, Xander, who isn't even blood family. And you'd have remarked at how much those three boys all seem remarkably like the same person. We have, all of us, changed since the beginning. Since the start of our family. But like the familiar chords, the familiar notes running through a piece of music, we continue to be like each other as well. There is a resonance in each one of us for every other one of us. Those similarities all come from the roots and from the trunk of the tree. And the differences come as each person over time has grown up and outward, sustained by the roots and the trunk, into his or her own person. His or her own branch of the tree. Each branch out there, reaching out its fingers, spreading its leaves, and gathering all the light it can.
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0: Thanks for joining us for that entry in the Radio Family Journal. A pleasure to talk with Brian and Heather about the Robert B. Jones story, Three Chords and Five Notes. Guys, thanks for joining me.
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4: Up next on The Apple Seed, a real treat for you, part two of Quentin Manning, Detective for Justice, the case of the flattened tires. You can find part one of this Quentin Manning mystery in last week's episode, season two, episode 27, if you want to look it up. One of our favorite things about making a Quentin Manning mystery is working with the terrific actors that bring the characters to life. And we talked to Ben Butters, who plays Quentin Manning. We caught up with him where he's working these days, a theater company in Wichita, Kansas. And he told us a little bit about what it's like to bring a character like Quentin Manning to life, as well as bring all sorts of characters to life on stage in the work he's doing now.
5: I love that I get to be so many different people in one summer. A lot of times when I have a job, it's for a much longer period of time doing the same show over and over again. In this job, I'm learning a new show and performing it every 3 weeks. And the range of characters and roles that I get to play is a lot of fun. I started the summer performing all these big show numbers and tap dancing my feet until they were bruised and battered. And now this show, I'm playing a munchkin that is just scooting around on a scooter. I'm a person in the Emerald City, and I'm a jitterbug. So it stretches you, and it allows you to do a lot of things that I wasn't expecting to do on my first job out of school. So Quentin was my first continued character for voice acting. I'm excited to just hear an episode all the way out together. I'm also very excited to hear the other actors' voices. I recorded this with Sam and with some sound technicians, just me alone recording my own lines in the booth. And I haven't met any of the other actors yet, and I don't know how they sound, what character voices they might bring to the roles, and I also don't know what choices they made. So I'm excited to hear it all together to see what we all created separately and how it all forms together as this big story. I love Quentin because he is so okay with being himself. And he doesn't really understand why other people don't love what he loves. He's obsessed with this book series and wants to be like his favorite character in this book series by Rip Sturgeon. I love how passionate he is about what he does. He always wants to help. And I think at the root of everything, though it may come across as he can get a little bossy and a little big for his britches, so to speak, he genuinely, I think, wants to help people, and solving school mysteries is the way that he has decided he can help make the world a better place. We all want that. He has a huge sense of right and wrong, and more than anything, justice. He wants to do what's right purely because it is the right thing. And that is a beautiful trait. I think we all could work on that. I kind of was Quentin. I became obsessed with musical theater since when I was really young. And a lot of my hobbies and the things that I decided to do both in the classroom and outside of school, and they stemmed off of this passion that I had and this desire to work in the theater industry. And I dabbled in a lot of different things, but I relate to his passion about a particular subject and his desire to pursue that and know what he wants from a really young age. As I've gotten older and more experienced in the field, I've been able to find those people who are equally as passionate about what I want to do. And that's definitely become the case as I finished up school. It's nice to have people who get it. I think Quentin and Sam, they're in a relationship where Sam might not always get it, but he's okay with that because he's Quentin's best friend. And I think that's a real example of true friendship. You might not always understand it, but what's more important is the fact that you're there for each other.
4: Thanks to Ben Butters for taking us behind the scenes for a look at what it's like to play a kid like Quentin Manning. Now, to catch you up, in the last episode of The Appleseed, on part one of Quentin Manning, Detective for Justice, in the case of the flattened tires, Quentin took on the self-appointed job of private detective at Marlowe Middle School. He enlisted his best friend, Sam Turnquist, formed a tenuous alliance, not quite a friendship, with Sydney Plum, the daughter of the school custodian, and set out to find the mysterious criminals who are flattening the tires at the school bike rack. Quentin suspects Timmy and Jimmy, the Burmick twins. Will he be right? As bumbling as they are, will Quentin and Sam ever even find out? We're happy to bring you part two of Quentin Manning and the case of the flattened tires on The Appleseed.
0: This is Quentin Manning, Detective for Justice. When I left you, I had just finished writing to mystery writer Rip Sturgeon about my new detective agency. We were hot on the trail of a criminal deflating bicycle tires behind Marlowe Middle School. Just as Deke Benchley was constantly facing mayhem caused by his nemesis, Simeon Blathersnipe, I suspected I was dealing with the chaos caused by the Burmick twins, Timmy and Jimmy. And so, the next morning, we set out to trap them.
6: This is ridiculous. Where's Quentin? I should still be sleeping.
0: Sam, you're here bright and early.
6: You know, only one kid so far. He didn't flatten his own tires.
0: Sam, no one is going to flatten any tires when we're standing here.
7: I was wondering about that.
0: We have to conceal ourselves.
7: Conceal? What do you mean?
0: Conceal means hide.
7: Why don't you just say hide? I don't see anywhere to hide but that dumpster.
0: Perfect! Well done, Sam.
7: Wait, you're kidding.
0: We'll be right by the bike rack.
7: There's garbage and rotten food in there.
0: Here, I'll give you a boost up.
7: Me? Why not you? It's your idea.
0: Calm down, Sam. Both of us are going in. But you're shorter than me and need a boost up.
7: What if we get stuck in there?
0: We're not getting stuck. We've got to hurry, Sam, before anybody else comes. We don't want to miss our chance to catch the Burmicks.
7: Quentin, I'm not sure.
0: This is a detective's work.
7: Climbing in a dumpster?
0: It's a stakeout. There's a stakeout in every Deke Benchley book. Come on.
7: Okay, but I doubt he ever spent time in a dumpster.
0: Immaterial. Put your foot in my hand and I'll boost you up.
8: Push up on the cover!
7: Oh, man. It's really heavy.
8: You can do it!
7: There. Oh, man, it smells.
8: Now, pull me up.
7: I'm already holding up the cover with one hand.
8: With the other hand. Come on, almost there.
7: I'm pulling as hard as I can.
8: Almost. Almost. Here. Okay, I... No.
0: There, we're in.
7: Oh, man. I think we're standing in raw sewage.
0: No, we're not. They don't put sewage in a dumpster.
7: Something gross. Rotten cabbage.
0: Calm down, Sam. Now, one of us needs to peek out the top. Here, I'll give you a boost up the side, and you can lift the lid just a little to keep an eye out.
7: No, it's all slimy. I can feel as I slid down.
0: Sam, you can't hold me up. I'll give you a boost.
7: I can't breathe. I don't have an inhaler.
9: Sam, regardless of whether we're getting out or spying, we have to lift the lid. I'll boost you up. Put your foot here.
7: It's slippery and gunky.
9: Push the lid open a little.
7: I can barely lift it. Yucky. Fresh air.
10: I can breathe.
9: See if you can see anything. Don't make noise, or you'll scare the perpetrators away.
7: The purple tater?
9: Perpetrator. The ones committing the crime.
7: Oh, for Pete's sake.
9: Can you see anything?
7: I can just see the bottom of the bike rack. Wait. Shh. Parking their bike.
9: What do you see?
7: Shh. Okay, they're leaving. It's not them. I can only see their shoes. How long are we gonna have to do this? I can't be late for my science class. Mr. Lackalot is always getting mad at kids who are late for their first class. He's always telling us not to dilly-dally on our way to class.
9: We're not dilly-dallying.
7: I don't think Mr. Lackalot would agree. How much longer?
9: Until we catch the culprits.
7: Or I die from inhaling sewage.
9: Oh, it's not sewage. Do you see anything yet?
7: No. All I can do is smell everything, including my clothes, which are soaked with sewage.
9: It's not sewage!
7: Oh, no. That's the bell. If I'm late for class, Mr. Lackalot will mark me late. If you get 3 late marks, then you get a detention mark. If you get 3 detention marks, you get an expulsion mark, and I'll be kicked out of school.
9: Sam, it's only 1 late mark.
7: 2. I already have 1 late mark.
9: Sam, be quiet.
7: You don't understand. My grandmother told me...
9: Sam, listen. Just listen.
7: She says attendance is... Wait. What's that?
9: Someone's letting the air out of the tires. Look and see.
7: Oh, my gosh. Push me up higher.
9: I can't push any higher. Can you see anything?
7: I think there's 2 of them. I see them flattening the tires on a bike. I think it's yours.
9: The Burmix. Is it the Burmix?
7: I can't see their faces.
9: Push the lid up more.
7: I can't. It's heavy. Push me up more.
9: I can't. The side is slippery. What do you see?
7: It's a pair of those fancy black sneakers. Oh, push me up.
9: Wait. Oh, I'm slipping. Help. Get off me.
7: Sewage. Raw sewage. I'm going to die.
9: You're not going to die.
7: I might. Or at least be stuck in here overnight. Without my inhaler, my asthma can be very serious in enclosed spaces. We're going to die in here. No one will ever find us.
9: Sam, calm down. It was worth it. We've got important information.
7: What are you even talking about?
9: We know what kind of shoes the culprits have. Black ones.
7: I think they were Lodestar 514s.
9: Yes, I believe you're right.
7: Hey, the lid. It's opening.
9: Help! Help! We're trapped! Excuse me, but whoever you are, we could use your assistance. We seem to be in a bit of a predicament.
11: I don't believe it.
7: Wait, is that...
11: How long have you dummies been in there?
9: Forever. 15 minutes.
7: Is that you, Sydney?
9: Well, there's a stroke of luck. Could you help us out?
11: As soon as you tell me why you're in there.
9: Oh, it's a secret case, and we can't reveal it quite yet.
7: We're trying to catch whoever's letting air out of the tires.
9: Sam!
11: That's what I figured. Be right back.
7: I hope she hurries. I'm going to get expelled from school. I can feel my air passages constricting.
9: I wish you hadn't given her so much information. Who knows who she'll tell? Maybe she's the flat tire culprit's assistant.
7: I don't care what she is, as long as she hurries. She's left us. I knew it. I'm gonna miss lunch. And today is pizza. Did you know they only make 65 slices of pepperoni? It's been an hour.
9: It's been 10 minutes.
7: Hey, look at this. It's some kind of card.
9: Don't pick it up. It's filthy.
7: I know, but it's like a credit card.
9: Don't touch it, Sam.
7: It's a gift card to ReadyMart for $50. Oh my gosh.
9: Just drop it, Sam. Someone must have thrown it out by mistake.
7: I love ReadyMart. They have these huge bags of cheese curls. Do you know how many bags of cheese curls $50 would buy? Cheese curls.
9: Just drop it, Sam.
7: No! Why would I do that?
9: Okay, keep it. But put it in your pocket and wash it off later.
11: Hey, you guys.
7: Finally. What took you so long?
11: I had to get the ladder from the gym, and my mom had the keys.
9: Great. If you'll just let us out, we'll be on our way.
11: I'm trying to decide why I should let you out.
9: Because it's the right thing to do.
11: Yeah, there's that. Anything else?
7: We'll die in here, surrounded by sewage. It's a horrible death.
0: There's no sewage.
11: Do I get some kind of reward or something if I let you out?
7: You can come to the banquet.
0: There is no banquet. Detectives can't be blackmailed.
11: Okay, bye.
7: No, no, wait. I can't breathe. Where's my inhaler? Stop, come back. We'll give you anything. Anything.
0: Sam, detectives don't capitulate.
7: I have no idea what you're even talking about. Sydney, wait, help. I've got something we can offer.
11: I'm all ears.
7: Would you like to be a detective with us? That could be a reward.
8: What? Sam, no!
11: Why not? It's an interesting offer.
0: You can't just be a detective because someone asked you. You have to have experience.
7: I don't have any experience.
0: That's different.
11: Because he's a boy?
0: No, it's just, well, I needed one assistant, and I thought it would be easy to train Sam.
7: This is training?
0: No, yes, immaterial, I don't know. Look, could you just let us out?
11: Say the magic words.
7: Please, please, please, please, please.
11: I'm waiting.
0: Please.
11: My pleasure. Here's the ladder. I didn't really want to be in your stupid detective agency anyway.
7: Huh? Thank you, thank you, thank you.
0: Let me lead the way, Sam.
7: I have to get out.
0: I'm the head detective, Sam.
7: Right, okay, fine, Chief. Just hurry up. I'm gonna die in here. Yeah.
0: There. Good as new.
11: Ugh, you guys are a mess. And you smell like sewage.
7: I told you.
11: Let's go to my mom's office. The lost and found should have some clothes.
7: Okay, but we have to hurry. Mr. Lackalot's gonna kill me.
0: Teachers don't kill students, Sam. That's hyperbole. Sam didn't die, although he did get a t-shirt with glitter on it that said Material Girl. Mine said, I speak fluent K-pop, which is a language I had never heard of. And while all we knew about the tire flatteners was the color of their shoes, our stakeout did have unexpected consequences, as we found out later in the day. Sam, important news.
7: Me too, Chief. Very important.
10: Hey, nice t-shirts, you dweebs.
5: Thanks.
0: I just saw one of the Burmix. Jimmy or Timmy, I don't know which. Guess what he was wearing?
7: It's haunted.
0: Lodestar 514s. This proves it.
7: Hundreds of kids have those. But it's haunted.
0: What's haunted?
7: The dumpster. Everybody in my class is talking about it. Nobody's going to park their bikes there anymore. I knew there was something strange about it as soon as
0: we got
7: in there.
0: What are you talking about? It's not haunted.
7: Yes, it is. Some kid in my class heard about it in his study period. There was some kid near it, and he heard moans and chains rattling and screams. Some kid probably got thrown out with the trash one day, and nobody noticed him. Then he got carried away and got crushed in the garbage truck. And now he comes back and haunts the dumpster.
0: Sam, listen.
7: I'm sure glad he didn't get us.
0: Sam, stop. Use your head. Who do you think the ghost was?
7: I don't know. It probably happened a couple years ago, and the principal covered it up.
0: Sam, the ghost was you.
7: Me? No, I'm still alive. Quentin, ghosts are dead people who come back to haunted places where horrible things happen to them.
0: Listen, this morning we were making noise when the kids who let the air out of the tires were there. They must have heard it and told everybody there was a ghost. You are the ghost. If we can find out who told the story first, we'll know who was flattening the tires.
12: Hey, guys, did you hear? There's a ghost in the dumpster.
13: Yeah, I heard the same thing.
0: Did you hear this from the Burmix?
12: No, some girl in eighth grade.
14: My brother in high school told me.
15: No, a seventh grader actually knew the kid who died.
0: So, that was it. The ghost in the dumpster was already legend, but an effective one, because the tire flattening stopped. I still suspected the culprits wearing the Lodestar 514s were none other than the Burmix. It was important information I would use in the weeks ahead. Clearly, the case of the flattened tires is only the beginning. The shadowy underworld of a middle school needed a detective, and I was that man. Now, time to head home and wash off. Ugh, I smell like sewage. When I got there, I heard the sound of a chainsaw. My mother, probably, tuning up the tools she uses in her landscaping business. Hey, Mom! Mom! Mom! Mom!
16: Hi, honey. I didn't hear you. I'm up against a deadline.
0: Working on someone's trees?
16: No, just trying to finish this Brontosaurus sculpture.
0: Where's Dad?
16: In the basement. Working on the project.
0: Oh, no! Has he been in my room?
16: I thought I heard him upstairs earlier.
0: My new computer! Dad!
16: Have fun!
5: no, oh no, Dad, Dad, Dad, no. Dad!
13: Figaro, Figaro, Figaro, Figaro!
5: No, no, Dad, no!
17: Quentin, my son, my progeny, my hope for the future!
5: Dad, what are you doing?
17: Look, do you see this? Isn't it gorgeous? Won't the 17 companies that fired me be sad?
5: Are those the insides of my...
17: The universe will come to our door.
5: I just got that computer, Dad!
17: No worries. I'll reassemble it as soon as this little test is done.
5: You said that the last time!
17: I know, but this time is different. The microchip is even smaller and more powerful. Behold.
5: Dad, no!
17: Horns playing a Neapolitan sixth.
5: Dad, no.
17: Yes!
5: Dad,
17: yes!
5: Turn it
17: just
5: off.
17: Just a few more seconds and we'll know. The Gordian knot of artificial intelligence untied. Yes! Ask a question, Quentin. Any question.
5: Come on, Dad. Any question?
17: Any question at all. Like, where does your detective novelist live?
5: Rip Sturgeon? Where does Rip Sturgeon live?
17: Excellent suggestion. Let's see.
5: No! Dad, I didn't even ask that. You did.
17: Here we go.
5: Dad!
17: See? It's a map. It's narrowing in on a location. Closer. Closer.
5: Dad, are you even looking at this? It's just zeroing in on our town. You know, where we live.
17: It sure looks like it. Should give us an exact location momentarily.
5: Dad, it's not working. It's clearly just looking for this computer or something.
17: Let me make a few adjustments.
5: Nope. Still just our town.
17: Wait! Let me try and fix it.
5: No, no, no! Dad! Oh, no.
17: Amazing how dark the basement gets. Like a black hole's event horizon.
5: I noticed.
17: A few small bugs left to fix.
5: I'll start the generator. So, my dad had wrecked my computer. And that may seem like a huge tragedy, but honestly, it happens all the time. To me. And it might also have preoccupied me to a greater degree if my head weren't filled with a case. The case of the flattened tires! By giving the school a ghost in the dumpster to be afraid of, we had stopped the crime, but we hadn't solved it. For my part, I was still on the case. This was my calling! As for the Burmick twins, they'd better sleep lightly. I'm hot on the trail. Until next time, dear listener, I remain your humble servant, Quentin Manning, Detective for Justice.
4: 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And thanks to Kim, who told us, I love that the show asks us to share our own stories. We've had a good time doing that with our kids on the way to school. Well, Kim, we're really happy to hear that. It's just what the show is for. 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
7: BBC News with Roisin Hasty. The US Acting Attorney General Todd Blanche has confirmed that he's dropping a plan to create a $1.8 billion fund to compensate people who claim they were victims of unfair political prosecution. It comes after a revolt among Republicans in Congress who saw the fund as an ethical and political disaster.
8: There was a fund. And remember, the fund wasn't set up yet. There were no commissioners named. There was no claims made yet. So, yes, we're not moving forward with the fund. I'm not sure what that means to sign documents reversing. There's nothing to reverse. We're not moving forward with the fund.
7: However, Mr. Blanche said a related measure banning federal tax investigators from pursuing President Trump, his family or companies would remain in place. Critics of the anti-weaponization fund said it could be used to reward Trump loyalists. The tenuous ceasefire between the US and Iran has been tested again with a further exchange of fire between the two sides. The US military says two Iranian missiles failed to hit their targets in Kuwait and three other missiles launched by Tehran at Bahrain were intercepted. The exact sequence of events is unclear, as Sanjay Dasgupta reports.
9: The US Central Command said it had defeated a series of Iranian missile and drone attacks. A statement said two Iranian missiles failed to hit targets in Kuwait, three others launched against Bahrain were intercepted, and that its forces had struck targets at Iran's radar and drone control sites on Qasem Island. The Iranian Revolutionary Guard said its communication tower in Qasem Island had come under attack and that it had targeted the headquarters of the US 5th Fleet in retaliation.
7: There's been an angry protest in the English city of Southampton over the police treatment of Henry Novak, who was murdered last year. A Sikh man falsely accused Novak of racism. The case has shocked the country, with right-wing parties saying it's revealed a two-tier approach to policing based on race. The leader of the opposition Conservative Party, Kemi Badenoch, spoke to the BBC about the response to Henry's death.
10: What we don't need is rage, because what rage will do is cause someone else's child to get hurt. We need resilience. We need courage. I think that we should try and depoliticize this and look at what's going wrong in our society, how we can make it better, rather than trying to whip up anger. Rage should not be coming into it.
7: Microsoft has unveiled a new quantum computing chip. Majorana 2 is 1,000 times more reliable than its predecessor. It will help create commercially useful quantum machines by 2029. Microsoft is in a race to develop quantum technology, which has the potential to solve problems too big for conventional computers, like removing microplastics or developing new fertilizers. Microsoft found that using lead rather than aluminium in the chips achieved a huge improvement in performance. World News from the BBC.
11: my foot got trapped in it, and then I did like a backflip off of it and broke my foot.
12: I think we were feeding our birds one time, and
13: they never knew, but the cave was haunted. But I found it and tried to give it to her, but she said no.
14: It's time for The Apple Seed, an hour that uses the power of great stories to help you make sense of the world and communicate with the people who are important to you. On The Apple Seed, we believe that great stories can change your family's world. I'm Sam Payne, your host, and we're excited to bring you an hour of great stories today. Now, sometimes on the show, we bring you stories surrounding a theme, say stories about being brave, or stories about first jobs, or stories about parents and children. And today, well, we just kept being torn in two directions. On one hand, we had an outlandish tall tale we wanted to bring you, a performance by the terrific South Carolina storyteller Tim Lowry, a story that no one on earth could mistake for a true story. But on the other hand, we love true stories too, and we came across a program at the Brigham Young University Law School that uses the power of true stories to help make leaders out of law students. And we wanted to tell you the story of what they're doing too. And in the behind-the-scenes battle between bringing you tall tales and true tales, there was only one thing to do. We decided to bring you a little of both. The thing the tall tales and the true tales have in common is that they're both amazing. Remarkable stuff, whether it's Reuben Felix talking about why he decided to become a lawyer, or Tim Lowry talking about heading to California to strike it rich, panning for gold. And that's where we're going to begin, that tall tale. It's a story about cutting down impossibly tall redwoods. Remember, it's just a tall tale. We'd never suggest you try that at home. And there's other stuff in the story, too, that if it were a true tale would be, well, let's say, disturbing. But it's not a true tale. Not at all. It's a tall tale. A little bit of truth stretched into something ridiculous. That's how he describes it. And you'll hear him describe it that way as he begins to tell the story. Tim joined us in the Appleseed studio to tell this tale. And when he did, I asked him about how he made the leap into being a storyteller full time. After all, he's done a lot of other stuff. He spent time in the classroom as a teacher, for example. How does a guy like Tim decide that storytelling is what he wants to do with his grown-up life? Well, here's what Tim said.
15: I had always wanted to be a performer. I went to the circus when I was 6 years old, and I so wanted to be a performer. But I had a little faith crisis and became a school teacher instead. And so 5 years later, when I up and quit teaching school and called my mom and said, guess what? I quit my real job and I'm going to be a storyteller. She said, wonderful. I know that's what you were meant to do. So I'm a showman who has the rare privilege of having a mother who wanted me to go into show business.
14: Tim Lowry talking about how he came to be a storyteller and, of course, the support he got when he told his mom about it. So Tim's going to tell us that tall tale now. You know, we talk to storytellers from all over the world. And one thing that a lot of international storytellers tell us when we ask them, you know, what are some of the differences between telling stories in your country and telling stories in the United States? They have similar answers. They have to do with the kinds of stories that get told internationally and the kinds of stories that get told in the United States. They say that United States storytellers, for example, are a lot more prone to tell personal stories or tall tales. Now, of course, there are fantastical tales all over the world, but tall tales like this one seem to be the domain of American storytelling. This is Tim Lowry, again, recorded live in the Appleseed studio, a story full of exaggeration and wild adventure, unbelievable details, legendary figures, a real whopper, and you're going to love it. We're happy to bring it to you here on the Appleseed.
15: I do love the western section of the United States, and I love to tell tall tales. I'm horrified at the number of school children who don't really understand what a tall tale is. And often when I'm at a school, I have a very limited time frame, so I have to do a little bit of teaching as I'm telling stories, and you have to get it in quick. So I usually define tall tales for them as a little bit of truth stretched into something absolutely ridiculous. And if I have a little more time in lesson time, I'll say, well, the world is filled with stories. The people of Europe are famous for their wonderful fairy tales and folk tales. And the people of Asia, they are famous for wisdom literature. But in these United States, we can lie better than anybody else on the planet. We are the owners of the tall tale. I was watching the History Channel one night, and there was this show on there about the gold rush out in California, you know, 1849, Sutter's Mill and all like that. And I thought, I'm going to go out west and strike it rich on a gold claim. Why should I be working so hard as a storyteller when I could just go out there and strike it rich and live the life of ease the rest of my born days? So I told my wife I was headed out to California to strike it rich on a gold claim. She said, that'll be fine. I'll have supper hot and ready for you when you get back home. And I climbed on the train. We chugged out to California. As soon as I got off the train, there was this old timer standing there on the rail platform. He was 100 if he was a day. So I figured he knew everything about California, might have even built the place himself. He lived so long. And I asked him, I said, tell me, old timer, where do I go to pan for gold like I saw on the History Channel on the television? He said, oh, you greenhorns, you come out here from the east and you think you're going to strike it rich on a gold claim? It's very dangerous, hard work. You've got to go way up in the Sierra Nevada mountains. And there's all kinds of wild animals that'll attack you up there, bear and mountain lion. It's very, very dangerous. I said, oh, I'm not afraid of bear and mountain lion. I'm from South Carolina. We have alligator where I live. You know what an alligator is? It's a dinosaur that's been hungry for a million years. So I'll be fine. I'll be just fine. He said, well, I would advise you to learn everything you can about the dangers of this frontier territory before you strike out. So I went inside the rail station, and there was a magazine rack there. They were selling copies of the Old Farmer's Almanac. Everybody knows, no matter where you are in the world, you should live your life according to the Old Farmer's Almanac. Yeah, now I mean the yellow Old Farmer's Almanac, not that one with the blue cover. You know, I wouldn't do anything by the date and calendar in that almanac. You need the yellow Old Farmer's Almanac. And sure enough, there was information in there about wild animals, about bear in particular. It said that there had been an increase of bear activity in the United States. And so they had written an article about that, particularly for rural folks and all. And it said that if you were going hiking in the woods, you could take precautions. One of the things you could do was tie jingle bells onto your clothing. Because when you walked along, the jingle bells would ring and the bear from a distance would hear that. And then he would run off because he doesn't really want to meet up with you, and that would scare off the bear. And as an extra precaution, carry a bottle of pepper spray in your pocket so that if you surprise a bear or he didn't hear the jingle bells, then you might spray him with the pepper spray and he'll run away. Might give you a little time to get away from the bear before he attacks. And then it said, you might need to be familiar with signs that a bear has been nearby. And there was a section of the article that showed you how to evaluate bear scat. Y'all know what that is, right? Yeah, it's the stuff the bear leaves behind after he's been around for a while. And it said that there were two types of bear that you needed to be aware of, the black bear and the grizzly bear. And if you came upon some bear scat and you picked through it, black bear scat was usually full of blueberries and bits of squirrel fur, and grizzly bear scat was full of jingle bells and pepper spray. So after I read that, I decided I'd just take my chances. And I started off up through that mountain trail, and I got way up high in the Sierra Nevada. And sure enough, there was a little row of cabins and a creek out behind those cabins. A bunch of men in there, Levi's, they were all squatted over that creek, panning for gold. I elbowed my way in, said, make way for South Carolina. They said, no. I said, yes, yes. It's a free country. I can pan for gold if I want to. And they said, no, you're welcome. But that's not what we mean. You can't just start right in panning for gold. You're going to have to be here a while. I mean, it comes out of the little stones in the creek beds and just tiny little flecks. It's going to take you days, weeks, maybe years to get enough gold to be a rich man. So first thing you have to do is build you a house. Oh, I forgot that. So a man went into his log cabin. He came back with an axe. He said, here, you can cut you some logs and build you a house. Well, I looked around and I said, well, tell me which trees you want me to cut down. I hate it when the bulldozers come in for a new subdivision. They just mow down all the trees and build all the houses right out in the hot blazing sun. I don't like it when they cut all the shade down. I said, I don't want to ruin your shade. So show me which section of the forest you want thinned out. He hooked a thumb around behind him. He said, how about right back there? You could cut that tree down. I turned around, and behind me was a tree big around as this whole room. And it went way up in the air. I said, I can't cut that down. That's going to make me tired. That's going to make my children tired. That'll make my unborn grandchildren tired. He started laughing. He said, oh, we don't use an axe to cut a redwood down. He said, we save the axe for picking our teeth with. Let me show you how we cut the tree down. He took the axe back into his cabin. He came back with a big jar of peanut butter, about that big around. A great big jar. He had bought it at Costco. And he pulled the top of that peanut butter open, and he stuck his hand down in it and got a big gob of peanut butter, and he started walking all the way around that great big tree, smearing a line of peanut butter on the bark. When he had finished, he went down the river and stuck his fingers in his mouth and whistled real loud, and a whole herd of beaver come running up out of the creek, and they started licking on that peanut butter, and then they started chewing through the bark, and they got to running like a pack of buzzsaws around that tree, chips flying every which way. Pretty soon, they had gnawed that tree down till it was standing up on a little stick about as big as my tiny finger. I said, oh, I know what to do now. I thanked the beavers. They all ran, jumped back in the river. I started to push that tree over, and that gold miner, he said, wait. Safety first. He reached in his pocket and took out a cell phone, went boop, boop, boop, boop, boop, boop, boop. I heard somebody on the other end answer, hello, and he yelled, timber, poop, stuck the phone back in his pocket. I said, what in the world are you doing? He said, well, this tree is so tall, when it comes down, it's going to fall into the next state. So we have to call into Nevada and tell them a tree is coming down so they can get out of the way. I said, you're a liar. He said, no, go to the edge of the mountain and look. So I walk to the edge of a mountain cliff and look off down there in Nevada. People run around, timber. Mamas are jumping in their minivans, running to school, checking kids out early. Timber. Everybody cleared out of the way, and I gave that tree a push. He said, that's so tall, it'll take it a couple days to fall. So you might as well come in my house and live with me for a couple days while we wait for that tree to come down. Sure enough, into the second day, we heard it hit. Wham! It made a nice, clean break right down the side of the mountain into Nevada. And we had called ahead so nobody got hurt, except cows don't have cell phones. And I had accidentally smashed a whole herd of cattle into hamburger meat. But that turned out to be a good thing. We had a big backyard fry-up with all that hamburger. Made a lot of friends that way. It was a lot of fun. And I didn't need to cut another tree, not another one, because I could just live in that great big hollow log. You think a double-wide trailer is nice? You should have seen my log. I was comfortable as a skunk in a stump. So I moved into that log. I said, now I'm ready to pan for gold. And they said, not yet. I said, well, I got me a house to live in. What do I need now? They said, what you gonna do for food? Well, I knew right away I couldn't keep smashing cattle into hamburger. That would make enemies really quick. And I said, I don't reckon you've got a grocery store around here. They said, no grocery stores. We hunt for our meat. I said, now I live in South Carolina. We have hunting lodges and all that. Give me a gun and I can hunt. They said, this is California. We don't have any guns. I said, well, how am I supposed to kill something without a gun? They said, you don't need a gun. We'll show you how to do it. This man walked out and he sat down on that big 24-foot stump that I had sawed down, and he sat there for a little while, and I sat next to him. We waited, and a duck came by. Quack, quack, quack, quack, quack, quack. He gave that duck a look, and it just fell right out of the sky, dead at his feet. I said, I missed it. Do that again. We waited a while, and a turkey came by. He gave it a look. Bam! Turkey hit the ground, dead as Judas Iscariot. I said, how you doing that? And he says to me, I ugly them down. I said, ugly him down. He said, yeah. He said, you look the bird right in the eyeball, give it a real mean, ugly look, and it scares it so bad it has a heart attack and falls right out of the sky. I said, wow, who taught you how to do that? He said, my wife. Said, why don't you bring her out here and let her hunt for you? He said, she tears them up too bad. So he taught me how to ugly birds down. I sat down on that stump. A little while, a duck came by. Quack, quack, quack, quack. I gave it a look. And it flew off like it was laughing at me. Quack, quack, quack, quack. I waited. A turkey came up. I gave it a look. Off it went. I sat there on that stump, uglying birds all day. Never could drop one out of the sky. And that's when I realized I was going to starve to death on account of my good looks. I mean, look at this profile, ladies. I should have gone to Hollywood and become a movie star. I thought I was going to starve to death. They said, well, you know, we hunt for meat because we need protein, but another source for protein is eggs. You could just collect eggs. I said, where are your chickens? They said, we don't have chickens, but up there on the cliff above the camp, there's an eagle's nest. There'll be eggs in there. So I started climbing up to the top of that cliff. Now, there's snow on the top of the Sierra Nevada, even in the summertime. There was snow way up there. I was walking through snow right up to my Adam's apple. I finally got up to a big pile of sticks, and I reached in there to get some eagle's eggs. Of course, the mama eagle, she didn't like that one bit. She came flying up out of there with her talons out. She's going to jerk my eyeballs out. I had to get out of there and get out of there fast. So I just jumped up on top of that snowbank, sat down on the seat of my britches, went sliding down the mountain. Well, I slid so fast, the friction caught my britches on fire. And I was yelling, I'm on fire! I'm on fire! And the gold miners grabbed me, and they threw me in the river, and that boiled all the water in the river, and we had boiled trout for supper. So that turned out to be just fine. But I didn't stay, you know. I'd burnt the seat of my britches out. I'd nearly killed myself more than once. I thought, this ain't anything like what I saw on the History Channel. That just goes to show you, you can't believe everything you see on television. So I went back down the mountain, and I was going to get on the train and come back to South Carolina. And I thought, uh-oh. I told my wife I was going to strike it rich on a gold claim. And if I don't come home with something for her, she's going to be very upset. So then I saw it right there in the rail station. You might have seen one at your local Walmart. There was this big glass box, and you drop 50 cents in it, and you get about 30 seconds to drive a claw around and see if you can grab a prize. I fished $47.50 worth of quarters through that machine before I got good enough to draw that claw around like a professional, and I grabbed a little gold ring. It's not real gold. I think it's spray paint, but don't tell my wife. She doesn't know the difference. She never listens to this radio show, so it'll be fine. And I stuck that in my pocket. I got on the train, and I started for home. Well, when the train pulled into the station in South Carolina, there's my wife waiting for me. She said she'd be there and have supper hot and ready for me when I got home. And I pulled that ring out of my pocket and flashed it out the window. I said, look here, look what I got you. She said, oh, you struck it rich on a gold claim. And she got so excited, she tripped and fell off the rail platform, and the train ran smack over. I got off the train. There lay my wife's legs. There lay my wife's arms. There lay my wife's head. And that made me mad. I mean, I'd gone out to California, worked my fingers to the bone, nearly died trying to strike it rich, and I brought her a gold ring and her laying around like that. I said, get up and pull yourself together. She did. We went home, had supper, and that was the end of that.
16: 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That's coming up on the Appleseed. I'm Sam Payne.
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16: A moment ago, it was our pleasure to hear from the great South Carolina storyteller, Tim Lowry, shared with us a tall tale. We recorded it live in the Appleseed studio with our terrific studio audience, and it's a pleasure now to sit around the desk and chat for a moment about that story with our producers, Dr. Heather Bigley, Dr. Brian Tanner. Guys, welcome to the desk. Thanks for joining me.
1: Hello.
21: Hey, it's fun to be here. I always love hearing a whopper like that.
16: I no kidding.
21: He said that often kids don't learn about tall tales, but I think there's just something innate in kids where they are just drawn to exaggerated stories like this. My daughter, I don't know how well she knows like Paul Bunyan and all these traditional ones.
16: Sure.
21: But man, can she spin a tall tale? She just has this boundless imagination. And so many of the tales that she tells are about the Gallopies.
16: I'm fascinated.
21: The Gallopies. So we got her one of those Thai stuffed animals, Beanie Boos, that have those big cute eyes. They're just adorable.
16: Yeah.
21: When she was 3 years old, and we said, what's the name of this? And she was like, Gallopy. You know, and we got a few more over time, and she's just started, they all had names, they all had personalities, and she started telling stories about the Gallopies. And it became clear, like, the Gallopies aren't just like these couple of stuffed animals right here. It's a whole like nation of critters, and they have a complex mythology. Like some of the things, they live in a volcano.

0: said I'm terrifying. So it's like she just spins these out effortlessly, adding more and more mythology. And we're now, you know, 4 or 5 years into the Gallipi era. Yeah. There's just so mythology there. And it's like nobody told her that. Nobody taught her that. It's just like some kind of impulse that she has to spin out a tall tale like that.
1: Wow.
2: Hmm.
1: Heather, where does that story take you?
2: Well, this is something actually that Brian was saying earlier, so he gets to talk about it most maybe, but this idea that it's a modern tall tale, like this is, you know, we're using the technology and the experiences of today and we're spinning that tale out again and again and again. I also, the structure of the tall tale is really interesting to me. He goes here, he goes here, he goes here. He eventually gets home and, you know, his wife becomes part of the tall tale. All of that is sort of a fascinating exercise. And I come back to that question of why do we as Americans take delight in this genre, right? What is it about us? I mean, he has the funny line, like, you know, we Americans are really great at lying, which I hope isn't true. I hope that's not what we're known for. But yeah, what about this is so pleasing, right?
1: Yeah.
2: You know, storytelling on one level is about pleasure. So what's the pleasure there?
1: Right. Yeah. And as I hear you talk about that, I'm thinking about the about the liars contests that exist all over the country now.
2: Right.
1: And tall tale tellers stand on stage and compete with one another to see who can spin the biggest yarn, you know. And they have the tall tale tellers will tell you about sort of the rules of tall tale telling, right? In the world of a tall tale, it begins in a very plausible way, right?
2: Mm-hmm. Right.
1: And there is almost the moment in which it turns the corner and becomes implausible, becomes, you know, so tall that it couldn't exist in the real world, almost goes by you, you know, and you have to sort of look back to pick up where that
0: where did this go off the rails?
1: Yeah,
2: that's really interesting. It's as if we have this, like, United States of America version of magical realism. Who's the biggest or who's the fattest or who's the tallest or who, right?
1: Yeah. What about you, Brian? Where does this story take you?
0: You know, I was just thinking about I think that humans just have a natural tendency to just exaggerate things, especially when time has passed. Mm-hmm. I was recently at a funeral for a good friend of mine from childhood, and I saw a bunch of friends from high school that I hadn't seen in a really long time. And after the funeral, we gathered for a lunch, and we were sitting around a table, and we were telling stories about our friends and a story about high school. And I brought up the car that he owned in high school. Mm-hmm. It was called The Cow. And it was a, like, 70s Datsun. Datsun, if you don't know, is...
1: I'm totally there
0: is
1: for that, yeah.
0: Then what Nissan was before they had that name change. I mean, just a piece of junk car. And it was covered in rust spots. And so he got some rust remover spray and just sprayed it over all the rust things, but then he didn't bother painting it. So it looked like a cow. It was white with all these spots all over it. And then he took a spray can and he wrote The Cow on it. And everyone at the table had a cow memory. I mean, like, we just got up to wild hijinks in The Cow. And people were throwing out, like, wait, wasn't there no floor in the back? Like, you could see the road underneath you when you were driving. And didn't he lose the keys one time and he stuck a popsicle stick into the ignition and turned it and it turned the car on? And didn't the radio not work, but when you turned it on, it would just... It would make the motor sound louder, so we called AM amplified motor. You know, everyone was going around and telling these stories, and after 20 years, it's just kind of like, I can't remember what's real and what's not about the cow. You know? So it kind of became like a tall tale we were all telling there, you know, but it was something that we all had in common, you know. We were talking about other memories, but people were like, well, I wasn't there for that. I don't remember that. But there was something about the cow, and it was just, and it was, that was my favorite part of the conversation, because it was just like, we can all hook into this.
1: Yeah.
0: And there's something hyperbolic and fun and mythical about this, about the cow.
1: And that, you know, I mean, we're straying a little bit from tall tales per se, right? But there's a lot of enjoyment in that. I think there's a lot of richness in... You know, our own memories we not only do we not remember everything that there was, right, but our memories are also malleable.

0: and mm-hmm. and we begin to create a tale.
1: Yeah.
0: And there's a lot of pleasure, a lot of richness that can be derived from sitting down as a group and comparing notes.
1: Yeah.
0: And bringing sort of all of those remembered parts of the story together
1: yeah.
0: into what may have really happened.
1: Yeah.
2: Well, are you happy to think it did.
0: That's right.
1: Yeah.
0: Yeah.
1: And I don't think of that as lying, you know, like when if you're just like, I really think that I remember it this way,
0: sure.
1: you know,
0: yeah.
1: it's just the passage of time sometimes colors in things in a strange way that may not have been exactly how it played out.
0: Yeah. Well, there's a lot to talk about. And talking about this tall tale has brought to mind a memory for me. That's today's entry in the Radio Family Journal.
3: 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A tiny little story for you and your family. Right when you need it. On the Appleseed.
0: This is a story about, well, it's about making up a story. Not like a tall tale, and for sure not like a lie. But, well, here's the setup. My dad is a singer-songwriter. He made his living when I was a kid making music on stage and on recordings and in the tiny town where I grew up. Making a living as a singer-songwriter made you something of a local celebrity. And my dad still lives in my hometown, and he still makes a living making and teaching music. And darn it, he's still kind of a local celebrity. I love that my dad was a singer-songwriter. I loved every one of the songs. I begged to go to shows. I was proud to be the son of a guy who had somehow figured out how to be an artist for a living. I looked at what my friends' dads did for a living, and I figured that they did what they did because they couldn't figure out how to make a living doing what my dad did. My dad, in my mind, was kind of a magician. My hero, for sure. Which was why I was thrown for such a loop when I was in second grade and some kid at school mentioned offhand that his dad didn't think much of my dad. The music, I mean. The kid's dad didn't, as far as I know, have any qualms about my dad's character or personality. He just didn't like the music my dad made. Now, this is not in any way a big deal. In fact, it hardly even registers on the big deal-o-meter. I get that. Bring me your music collection, all the music you love, and it's a sure bet that I'll love some of it and feel like some of it is okay and hate some of it. That's just the way it is. And you'd feel the same way about my music collection. But for me, in second grade, it seemed huge. It really rocked me. I mean, if a kid had said, my dad could beat up your dad, for some reason, this is something that was said sometimes among elementary school students in my day, I might say, no way, my dad could beat up your dad. Again, weirdly, this is a thing that sometimes got said in elementary school. But when a kid said, my dad doesn't like your dad's music, I mean, what do you say? Or rather, at 7 years old, what do you know how to say? For me, it was perhaps one of the first times something got bottled up inside me in what might have been a way that was bad for me. One thing's for sure, I thought, I can never let my dad know this. This would just kill him, I thought, at 7 years old. But like a little pressure cooker of information, that secret thing began to press on my thoughts, on my spirit. And I felt like I had to somehow, in some way, let off a little bit of pressure to someone. And that's when I made up the story. It was made up, but it wasn't a lie. It was a fiction, a piece of art. I gotta say, it was hardly a story, really. It was really a comic strip. 3 panels drawn in pencil. And in each panel, there were 2 boys sitting with their elbows on their knees and their chins in their hands on the playground. And in the first panel, one boy says to the other, I heard someone say something bad about your dad today. And in the next panel, the other boy says, ah, no big deal. And then in the third panel, that same boy continues. He says, it makes him feel like part of the in crowd. That was it, the punchline to the comic strip. I thought it was kind of mildly funny, this idea that there must be a grown-up world where cool people are critical of each other. And if someone is critical of you, you should feel happy because you've kind of arrived. Well, I was 7. And though I was a little nervous about it, I didn't mind showing the strip to my dad. And my dad took a look at my work, my comic strip, my story. And he looked at me and said, subtle. Just that one word, subtle. And to this day, I don't know if my dad meant that the humor in the comic strip was subtle, which it was, so subtle as to be, shall we say, non-existent, or if he was saying it was a subtle way for me to let him know about someone being critical of him. I can't ask my dad about it now. He doesn't remember the comic strip at all. One thing's for sure, it did the job I needed it to do. It let the pressure off a bit. I could breathe again. I would grow into a person who could talk straighter with my dad about difficult topics. And I would grow to learn that taking criticism in stride is something that people can do without getting too broken. And I would grow to learn that keeping difficult information from someone isn't necessarily a sign of love. And my dad would teach me some of that, even though someone in town wasn't crazy about his music. But when I was 7, I learned that when you both had to and couldn't talk to your dad about something you think might hurt him, a story, a tiny 3-panel made-up story with pictures, can sort of help. That, as it turns out, I learned all by myself.
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0: Thanks for joining me for that entry in the Radio Family Journal. It's been a pleasure to sit with Heather Bigley and Brian Tanner and talk a little bit about tall tales, talk a little bit about Tim Lowry's tall tales shared with our studio audience in the Appleseed studio. 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
0: 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Why? Well, that's the story. It's coming up. I'm Sam Payne.
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0: It's such a pleasure for me to be with you in this hour of the Appleseed. We've heard a tall tale from Tim Lowry, an entry in the Radio Family Journal, and up next, the story of a storytelling competition for law students. You've heard me say that great stories can change your world. I say in just about every episode of the Appleseed we ever make. And we believe that. We mean it. Today we have three stories that, though they may seem really different from each other, they're going to help remind us that stories can shape how we think about ourselves. They shape how we think about where we live and who we live with. It's as if the landscape of our lives only comes alive, only begins to really live once we begin to tell a story about it. Think about that. At the end of a school year, for example, you might talk to your friends about your plans for the summer, and you start to tell a story about what you hope will happen. Sleeping in, staying up late, afternoon walks to the pool, maybe, camping with your grandpa, maybe, or maybe playing baseball with all your new friends in the neighborhood.
7: Whoa! Call that pitching? Baseball! Got tennis?
8: Give me the tennis racket.
7: Give me something to hit.
9: All right, Em. This is my heater. I dare you to hit it.
2: Just a moment from the movie The Sandlot, that good old baseball film directed by David Mickey Evans about the neighborhood ball team during the summer of 1962. Maybe it brings back memories for you, but, you know, telling the story of what's going to happen in the summer helps you fill the empty landscape of the future, helps you color in the trees and add the sunset, if you get my meaning. It may not be what's going to happen, but telling the story helps you make the plan. And then, of course, when you come back to school in the fall, you have all the stories from the summer to tell, the things that actually happened. And of course, you shape those stories a little bit by including some details and not others, by telling certain events and leaving certain others out. You know, the ones you tell help you connect to the beginning and the middle and the end of your adventures. So there's the story you tell before the thing happens to help you plan and anticipate. And then there's the story you tell after the thing happens to help you give shape to the events that actually occurred. And when we were talking about this, Heather Bigley, our producer, remembered a post-summer scene from the movie Mean Girls, in which everyone, including the faculty, is coming back to school. And the principal, played by Tim Meadows, invites a moment of post-summer storytelling from Ms. Norbury, played by Tina Fey. Here's the exchange.
9: So, how was your summer?
10: I got divorced.
9: Oh. My carpal tunnel came back.
10: I win.
2: Well, maybe summer baseball stories are more fun to talk about than carpal tunnel or the crumbling of relationships, but even that tough stuff is shaped by the story we choose to tell about it. You're going to hear a piece about the value of organizing life occurrences, sometimes happy ones and sometimes tougher ones, into stories that help us make meaning out of them. In fact, we're going to introduce you to a law school that decided to make storytelling a major focus of its program for law students. And we'll learn how that storytelling focus affects and changes their study of the law. To get into law school, of course, you already have to have completed 4 years of college. And because law school is extremely competitive, you have to have really done great in those college courses. And deciding to become a lawyer is not a whimsical choice. No one makes that choice lightly. And what we learn from the participants in the law storytelling competition that we're just about to hear about is that those people who decide to become lawyers have important stories of their own, the stories that motivate the kind of work that it takes to become a lawyer. And we also learn that telling those stories that motivate and inspire us to do the hard things that we have to do, help bring us closer to the people around us. That's what you want to listen for as we bring you this next story on the Appleseed. I want to introduce you to somebody.
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2: And BYU Law School has a big focus on teaching their students to tell stories, and they've devoted programs and resources to this idea. But why would a law school care about how to tell stories?
11: One of the things that Dean Smith is fond of saying, and he is quoting Dean Jim Rasband, who was the dean before him, but he used to say that getting a law degree is getting a leadership degree. And Dean Smith also believes in that. And the skills of effective storytelling are essential both for people who want to lead and people who practice law.
2: And they believe at the law school that storytelling teaches all sorts of skills. So they've devoted several different programs to teaching their students the how and why of stories.
11: The Storytelling Project has 4 main elements.
2: And 2 of those elements are competitions.
11: One is an in-house competition called Proximate Cause, and that initiative is about helping students see how they can affect social change through their legal work and their leadership in the larger world.
2: And those students then write stories about their experiences in getting proximate, as they call it, to causes and to people. And they focus on how their law degrees are helping them better move society forward. And the other competition reaches beyond the BYU Law School community.
11: Main Stage is our national competition. So we send out an invitation to all of the law schools across the United States.
2: And 10 law students have their stories chosen. And those 10 law students come from all over the country to share them on the Main Stage.
11: And we have had, over the course of law stories, we have had students from the East Coast to the West Coast. So we've had students from George Washington and schools in North Carolina, through the Midwest, Chicago and Michigan. And then I don't believe we've had California yet, but we have done Nevada and Arizona.
2: And as these students gather from their respective parts of the country with people they've never met, they sit down together before the actual Main Stage event to record and share their stories with the other competitors. Sometimes they're funny, sometimes they're reflective, and sometimes they're intensely personal.
11: Many times it will be the story of a really difficult time they've had in their life, or a really powerful time they've had in their life where they've been affected by the law.
2: As Amberlee has watched these students share emotional and poignant stories with each other, she notices something begin to happen between them. After that initial practice session, where they hear each other's stories for the first time, the students have an almost elevated sense of connection to one another.
11: And so from, you know, Wednesday when they are meeting each other, I think the only people who know each other usually are the two BYU students, and maybe they haven't even interacted that much. And by that Saturday, it is what feel like lifelong friendships that and people that I think really they would feel comfortable calling on in moments of need. And so it just builds this sense of community.
2: In fact, at the event in 2020, an interesting thing began to unfold. Remember 2020, of course, back when things began to shut down for the first time due to the COVID pandemic. Well, the Law Stories on the Main Stage event was actually held right as that shutdown began.
11: That day, the day of the Law Stories event, was they made an announcement that that was the last day of in-person class for the law school. Everything went, well, they took a break, and then it was determined in the end for everything to go online.
2: So it's the last day of in-person class. Most of these students are far from home and wondering if they'll even be able to get back. And it's in this context that a few of them begin to really worry.
11: Interestingly, as we've talked about, the fact that they had built those relationships and telling their stories the day before made things a little bit more... they were able to support each other a little bit, even in that next day. We had one of the students, specifically her parents, were really concerned about her being able to get home, and she started to get a little panicky about it. And I think it meant something to her to be in, you know, in a group of people that she could share that with, and everyone, you know, could be supportive. And luckily, everybody got out safely, and everyone was fine.
2: Now, you might be wondering at this point, what kind of stories are these that can bring people together when they barely know each other? Well, as Amberlee said, they're personal tales. They're the kinds of stories we all have, the stories about why we do the things we do, why we have the goals we have.
11: One of the students talked about growing up in an area where there was a lot of interaction with the law, all of which was negative. You know, seeing family members who were being arrested, or friends that were on the wrong side of the law often, and that they would look at him, and when they knew that he was studying law, they would look at him, and he thought that it was potentially a thing that they would mock him about, and instead it was kind of a moment of hope.
2: Here's Reuben Felix himself telling part of that story.
12: "I got you," I said to my brother, with our faces pressed together and four officers piled on my back. He was arrested, taken in, and returned nursing a busted ankle. These experiences and others like them conjured within me a resentment for the law. Yet my resentment did not fix anything. Only after reflecting did I realize my need to understand the law. Maybe the law had power to help people like me. Maybe I could change the law. Perhaps I should be a lawyer after all. For the first time in my life, I had a purpose. And over the next 6 years, I clawed my way into law school. During a recent trip back home, my brother and I cruised the neighborhood. My brother made sure everyone knew I was on my way to becoming a lawyer. Some of our friends' comments reflected their pessimism towards the law. Yet they all encouraged me. Échale ganas. Hurry up, I need your services. I hope you get into politics someday. Looking back, I feel proud to have made it this far. But I also feel guilty. Why am I the one here? I think of the people I grew up with that are just as capable. We are not very different, yet we live in separate worlds. It wasn't my life choices alone that afforded me this opportunity. I, too, made many mistakes. That is when I realized that my story does not exist alone, but rather only exists because and in the context of the stories of others. We are all part of an all-encompassing narrative. One that promises deliverance.
2: That's Ruben Felix with just a little bit of a story that he shared in a recent iteration of the Main Stage storytelling show. And each of the students that come to Law Stories on the Main Stage share these tales that really bring out the humanity in a profession that may at some time seem kind of cutthroat. And it's because of them sharing their stories that we can see into the hearts of these people and see why these students wanted to come to law school in the first place. This is Amberly Page.
11: A lot of students come to law school with a desire to change the world for the better. That's the thing they are coming with.
2: But no one has ever said that learning to change the world is easy, or even that law school is easy.
11: And these law students, sometimes when you come into law school, it's a difficult experience, and it can be a really challenging, and sometimes you feel torn down in the beginning. Some of that's necessary because they are reframing your brain to think like a lawyer, and that's a real thing. So some of that is necessary, but for some of these students, that's a really difficult experience, and I know that was true for me. As a law student, that was a hard thing to go through, was that breaking down and retraining.
2: And after all this focus on learning to use and tell stories, how does it help these students? Well, Amberly summed it up pretty well.
11: When they are telling stories, they seem to regain a sense of their power, their personal power. They connect back to some of these stories that brought them to law school. They connect back to some of their essential self. And I think it gives them a sense of, oh yeah, this is a thing that I know matters, and I can help make a difference in this. And being a storyteller as well as a lawyer, being effective in both of those things will help me do that better.
2: Thanks to Trent Horton, one of our assistant producers, for bringing the story of the Main Stage show, that aspect of the Law Stories storytelling competition, to our attention. It's been such a pleasure for me to share this hour with you. And since we've got just a few minutes left together, we thought we'd give Tall Tales the last word. Earlier in the hour, you heard me chatting with Brian and Heather about tall tale competitions that spring up from time to time in one part of the country or another. Liars contests, they're called. And we visited one, sponsored by the Timpanogos Storytelling Festival. And we heard storyteller George McEwen tell a tall tale about a cat. Now, tall tale telling isn't as easy as it may sound, but George's audience is right with him as he shares a story about the love-hate relationship he has with his wife's feline friend, Nico. And we'll bring you just a little bit of the story here. In the run-up to this moment in the story, George has described deciding to prank Nico by waiting until Nico isn't paying attention and then sounding an air horn in the kitchen where Nico is snoozing. Well, how does that work out? Well, Nico winds up on the ceiling, and George finds himself unable to pry the cat loose. Using a saw to cut out the section of the ceiling where Nico is hanging on will surely do the trick, right? Right? And here's just a little bit of George McEwen's entry in that liar's contest.
13: I heard that cat say right in my brain, when she gets home, you're going to be in so much trouble. I'll just wait right here. Then he dug in his claws and smiled like the Cheshire Cat. Now, I know what happens to a cat on a hot tin roof, but one on a drywall ceiling is a new one on me. And since Nico was planning on going the distance, I'd have to get him down myself. So I got out a ladder, and he didn't move. When I shoved him, he didn't budge at all. So I grabbed him like a furry covered pull-up bar and did a few chin-ups. He just grunted and held on. Well, in desperation, I wrapped one arm around him and took out a saw and started cutting a hole around him. Figuring in my desperation, I could explain a 3-foot hole in the ceiling to Leslie, but not the new lifelike chandelier. In hindsight, I'd wish I had a better plan, but as I have learned, hindsight is only gained when you land on it. As I reached the last inch of the cut, the saw hit a power line and 220 volts zapped through the two of us. Nico puffed up like a ball, and I jerked up sideways in the air, catching my shoelace in the spinning blades of the ceiling fan. Being fully electrified, I was unable to let go of that saw, which worked like a rudder as we spun in tighter and tighter circles. In our wake, the ceiling hung down like the tired coils of a slinky. Yes, it truly looked like everything was gonna hit the fan this time. And we were gonna go into that light in more ways than one. That's when Nico looked up at me and said, "And you wonder why I don't like you." Suddenly my shoelace broke and we flew out the open window. Nico atop his drywall flying saucer with me trailing behind like an abductee. Yes, he was a true UFFO as he went over that back fence. That is to say, an unhappy flying furry object. As for me, I landed upside down and backwards in the rose bushes. I gained some valuable hindsight and some very unwanted thorns. You see, I had failed to remember one of the oldest adages out there, so learn from my example. Whether you're dealing with man's best friend or his worst enemy, you should always let sleeping dogs and cats lie.
2: 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The show is a production of BYU Radio. I'm Sam Payne, and I can't wait to be with you again on The Appleseed.

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6: BBC News with Roisin Hasty. The US Acting Attorney General Todd Blanche has confirmed that he's dropping a plan to create a $1.8 billion fund to compensate people who claim they were victims of unfair political prosecution. Both Democrats and Republicans have opposed the bill. Peter Bowes is in Washington.
7: Republican senators argued that the fund was too broad and that it was unclear who would qualify for compensation. And the particular concern was that people prosecuted over the January the 6th Capitol riot could seek payouts by claiming that they had been unfairly targeted. Democrats were even more critical. They described this proposal as a political slush fund. They argued that taxpayer money could end up benefiting President Trump, his allies, or again, people convicted in connection with January the 6th. So faced with bipartisan criticism, the administration has now decided not to go forward with it.
6: The ceasefire between the US and Iran has been tested again with a further exchange of fire. The US military says two Iranian missiles failed to hit their targets in Kuwait and three others launched against Bahrain were intercepted. US Central Command said American forces struck targets on Kesham Island. Microsoft has unveiled a new quantum computing chip, the Majora 2. The tech giant says the processor is 1,000 times more reliable than its predecessor. Zoe Kleinman explains how the new chips work.
8: There are little bits on it called qubits, and they do the computing processing, if you like. But these qubits have to operate in a really fragile state, and the slightest bit of vibration or change in temperature can affect them and means the errors creep in. And Microsoft says its new chip, these qubits are lasting for 20 seconds, and basically makes them a lot more reliable. The difference in performance is like going from having a phone that you have to charge every day to having a phone that you only have to charge every 3 years.
6: Voters in California are casting their ballots in a primary election that will determine who will run for governor in November to replace Gavin Newsom. The leading candidates are the former US health secretary, a billionaire who favours taxing the rich, and a Republican backed by President Trump. Shaima Khalil is in Los Angeles.
9: There are many races happening all at once. The most significant, of course, are the gubernatorial race and the mayoral race. The line is getting pretty long at that polling station as people line up to cast their votes. It has been described, the gubernatorial race, as wide open, confusing, overwhelming, at a very testing time for the Golden State. There are 61 names on the gubernatorial at a time when this race could really be defined by an absence of a convincing lead name.
6: World News from the BBC.
10: As I sat in a chapel among hundreds of other listeners, engulfed in the joy of hearing Bach's music, the musical embodiment of the Christian's journey of faith, I felt my own faith and testimony called up and made alive, resurrected.
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2: On In Good Faith, it's our privilege to hear stories and accounts from believers told in their own words. Our hope is to listen with an open heart, celebrating the power of faith and belief and what those stories mean to the ones who tell them. Here at In Good Faith, we love art and what it does for us. Paintings, music, photography, architecture, film, sculpture, dance, they all transport us to a different place, make us think of things we might not have considered, give us strong emotions, light all our senses up. Art is powerful and evocative, and that's why art has been associated with religious purposes since humans first tried to connect to the divine. In almost every culture, the earliest paintings and musical compositions, the greatest feats of architecture, were inspired by and commissioned for religious purposes. We decided to speak to religious artists in the United States and gather different perspectives about how art and spirituality influence each other today. We'll be speaking with Kimia Ferdosi-Klein, a Baha'i visual artist whose work focuses on relationships, but also to J. Kirk Richards, a Latter-day Saint painter whose work is explicitly for Christian audiences and discusses the ways he portrays Christ. We'll also explore how spirituality influences actor and director Agam Darshi, a filmmaker from the Sikh tradition, whose first film is now on Netflix. And we'll hear from musicologist Jenny Thomas, who recounts returning to public concerts in the 2022 Easter season and what that experience meant to her. But first, we start with Vaisheshika Das, an American monk I met recently at the 2022 Sadhu Sangha Kirtan Retreat at the Hare Krishna Temple in Spanish Fork, Utah. We've spoken before with Charu Das, the leader of that temple, in episode 31 from season 2. Check out that interview on our website. I interviewed Vaisheshika Das after his kirtan session backstage. Kirtan is a call-and-response song or chant accompanied by the harmonium, the tabla, and other musical instruments. The song is an ecstatic practice, meaning it's intended to bring the devotees, or devotees, as they say, to an altered state of consciousness. And I saw at that retreat during extended kirtans, as those around me were brought to their feet, joyfully dancing and connecting with each other. But the kirtan can also bring deep contemplation.
12: The gathering is for bringing together all the people who want to be in a spiritual atmosphere. And this particular event, which has been going on for almost a decade or more, I'd have to check on that. It was started by His Holiness Indradumna Swami. And he's a big advocate of kirtan, or what's called sankirtan, everyone coming together to chant. So he organized these programs so that everyone would have a time to just put aside any of their worries, their jobs, their duties, and be together in one place for several days. It always happens on Memorial Weekend when everyone has 3 days off.

0: beautiful, beautiful.
1: I became a part of the organization in 1973. I was in my junior year in high school, and I was a seeker, and I got some of the literature from the Hare Krishna movement, and I thought the philosophy was profound, and the festivities were more than I could have expected. I thought that spiritual life meant austerity and being very dry and stoic. And when I saw the singing, dancing, and the tasty food that is called prasadam, or spiritual food that's first offered to God before we eat it, I thought, this is a joyful process. So I joined.
2: Had you been a singer before, or did you just take this on as part of the worship?
1: No, I was never a singer. I just took it on as part of the worship. I'm not really a singer now. I just sort of, you know, just sing from the heart, you know, nothing mm-hmm. professional. And my teacher, who's the founder of the Hare Krishna movement, his name is Divine Grace A.C. Bhaktivedanta Swami Prabhupada, always advocated just sing from your heart, or if it's painting, paint from your heart, and God within your heart will teach you how to do it.
2: I'm wondering what you see happening when you get a group of people together and you communally do the chants and the music together, and dancing, too. There was lots of dancing.
1: Well, you know, Stephen, when I got here last night, the sun was going down. I was sitting on the grassy hill, and the kirtan was going on, and I could hear the names Hare, Krishna, Rama, which were all names for the Supreme. And I saw a flock of geese going in a V across the sky, and I was thinking, God's in their hearts too. It's natural intelligence throughout the universe, and we feel it ourselves. And I felt unity amongst all the living entities, not just the people here chanting, but I could feel a kind of connectedness with everyone in the universe, because we're all parts and parcels of the Supreme. We're all servants of the Supreme.

0: you are leading something like this, do you have a goal in mind, either for you or for what you hope for those who are in attendance?
1: I came with a group of young people in our center in Silicon Valley. I have a youth program called Youth Jam, and we get together for a lot of kirtan and also singing of Sanskrit verses. I find that children starting at a very early age can pick this up and become really expert at it very quickly, even from 5 years old or even younger. So when we came here, we already have been performing a lot of these kirtans back home. And just before we went onto the stage, I got them in a huddle, like you would at a football game. And I said, we're not doing a performance. We're going to sing for the Lord. And sing from your heart. And sing for your own purification, not for a musical performance. And just be genuine from your heart. And that's how we frame it when we go to sing.
0: Whether people are singing in a group or whether they are speaking those names to themselves or maybe even just in their mind, what is the hope or the purpose of chanting those names?
1: There's a natural communion when we're attentive to the fact that we're saying someone's name. I was thinking about this the other day, Stephen, that it's not possible to have gratitude unless somebody's behind the gift that you're getting. Mm. If you're walking down the street, somebody drops a $100 bill, and they didn't know it, and you pick it up. You can't be grateful to them because they didn't intend it. And if I say I'm grateful for the universe, there must be a personal intention behind it. And when we chant Hare Krishna, we want to commune with that person that is the supreme, of whom we're part, and we're eternally related in love. So it's a kind of reckoning in some ways when we're chanting individually to see how are we doing. Can we sit here and actually just repeat the names of the divine, or do we have to get up? Does the mind tell us, no, go look at your email? You know, how long can we sit and feel sincere about it? I will say that in kirtan, which is a large group of people together, it's a lot easier because it's like there's music and people can sit there for hours and listen. But the individual chanting on beads, like you were mentioning, is a little more difficult.

0: at some of the more joyful times when I felt the tempo of the music come up and the volume and the enthusiasm, I hear calls of Haribol. What does that mean?
1: Actually, my spiritual teacher, Prabhupada, used to say it's a shortcut to chanting Hare Krishna, Hare Krishna, Krishna Krishna, Hare Hare, Hare Rama, Hare Rama, Rama Rama, Hare Hare. Hare means, is a name for the divine, which means one who takes away all your miseries and all the obstacles on your path. And bol means to chant, to sing it. So Hare Bol, when you tell somebody Hare Bol, it means chant the names of God.
0: That makes sense then.

In the teachings of the Bhagavad Gita, we already are connected to the divine. It's just that we've become majorly distracted. And we have an eternal kinship with the Lord. So the devotional lifestyle is one that teaches, or one in which we have enlightened engagement with the world, which means that everything that we do in our life can be connected. For instance, when I work, if I think I'm doing this work for myself, then I'm subjected to the ups and downs, the loss and gain, get a job, lose a job, get money, lose money. It's the same old thing. But if I'm thinking I'm dedicating this job, my energy that I'm putting into it for the Supreme, it's what He's allotted to me in this lifetime, I dedicate it to Him, then I feel a connectedness in my work. Similarly in family, we raise family. If you just think I'm proud of my family, that's good, and everyone should be. But at the same time, if I think my family, I'm raising them so that they can have a connection with the Supreme, and I'm dedicating the family life to the Supreme, then there's a connectedness there. There's not one thing that can't be connected. It already is. It's just a matter of realizing that connection.

0: That was Vaiseshika Das speaking with me at the Hare Krishna Temple in Spanish Fork, Utah. In Good Faith, we'll be back in a moment.
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2: Go find a stream, a forest, a cliff, a canyon, a meadow, beach. Just be there, present. No obligation, no pressure, no ticking clock. As perfect as that may sound, few of us permit ourselves the chance. We're modern, busy, and connected. Jared Anderson found that his mental health utterly depends on wonder and whimsy in the presence of nature. He speaks about it from the heart on the latest episode of the Constant Wonder podcast.
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0: This is In Good Faith. While Vaiseshika Das is an overt practitioner of religious music designed to be experienced as such, and spends much of his time in saffron robes easily identifiable as a monk, not all religious artists are necessarily creating art that's automatically categorized as religious. I spoke with Kimia Ferdowsi Klein, a Baha'i visual artist from Nashville, Tennessee, successfully working in mixed media, meaning she often paints on papyrus and then sews jewels or leather to the paintings. If you see Kimia's work, you might not assume it's religious, and you might not assume that she's a religious artist. And she had an interesting response to my question about seeing herself as a religious artist making religious art. Kimia holds fine art degrees from San Francisco Art Institute and Washington University in St. Louis. Her work has been exhibited in New York, San Francisco, Detroit, and Berlin. She's taught or guest lectured at Yale, SUNY Purchase, and Brooklyn College, among other institutions. And she's also curated exhibitions for private collectors and corporations. Kimia has upcoming group exhibitions in Paris and Milan. Her website is kimiaklein.com, and we recommend you take some time to look over her work.
7: You know, this question kind of reminds me of when people ask me, what Iranian influence is there in your artwork? How is being a Persian American part of your aesthetic? Mm-hmm. And my answer to that is, it's kind of like someone asking you, what does being right-handed or 5'3" or having brown eyes, how does that influence your art? You know, it's just something that is so a part of me that I can't separate it out from the final product that I'm making. So is this religious art? Is this art made by an artist who, is this a brown-eyed artist art? You know, it's just kind of like, it's just a fact of who I am and how I move through the world. And I think the art has that, as because our art is like a sponge. It soaks up who and what we are, every bit of us. And when it comes out of us, it holds all of those things. If we're making art authentic to who we are and we're honest with who we are and ourselves, then every bit that's in us, the good, the bad, the ugly, the beautiful, that is reflected in your art. So I am a religious person. I'm also a right-handed person. I'm also 5'3¾". So it's like all of those things are in the art in some way. You know, the dimensions of the art are oftentimes smaller or scaled to the size of my body. Like everything about me is in the work. Would I define it in any one way based on any one of my characteristics, of which there are multitudes? No. But can you see elements of religious symbolism in the work? Yes, you can. Would I classify the overarching umbrella term for my work as religious? I don't know. I think it flattens it out, actually. Mm.
0: Kimia, what you said is so beautiful, that even the dimensions of someone's body, the dimensions of their mind,
7: yes,
0: as an artist,
7: yes,
0: show up. That makes me
8: want to look at my fellow human beings as creations of God as possible clues to, to their creator. Or my creator. I had not made that connection. Thank you for bringing that up. That's really, really worth thinking about.
7: I wish I could take credit for it. It comes from the artist Mark Bradford, who one time someone asked him, why are all of your canvases this dimension? And he held out his arms and showed his wingspan. And you know, our wingspan proportionally is the same as our height. And he held out his wingspan and he said, because I'm this big. And sure enough, all of his canvases were his exact wingspan. I mean, he also paints much larger as well. He does really gigantic stuff. But I do think that the size and our scale, our physical scale, is somehow imprinted. Even how we hold a brush, if you're right-handed or left-handed, the mark is going to go a different way. All of those things imprint themselves on how we make our work. Art is service and art is worship. I think that having that understanding from childhood and experiencing it, you know, I remember when I would go to these pottery classes as a child, or when I would like really focus on a drawing and make it as beautiful as I could possibly make it, I always felt transported. I always felt like it was an out-of-body experience. And that kind of magic that I experienced from childhood that was reinforced with these beautiful teachings around arts and crafts from the Baha'i Faith, I think gave me the permission and the confidence to pursue it professionally. Because we don't really live in a society where studying visual art is something that your parents are going to be happy with. If you tell them, like, mom, dad, I'm going to study painting, typically doesn't go over great. I am really lucky to have really supportive parents, and they supported me in that decision, even though I think there was some hesitancy, but they were wonderful about it. And I think given stereotypes that we see in society and all of the funding that's cut from public schools around art, it's easy to see that it's a discipline that is not really valued in our country, in our society. And
8: like,
7: I think it's
8: a nice luxury sometimes.
7: It's entertainment. Yeah, it's entertainment. There's another quote from Baha'u'llah that says, art uplifts the world of man and is conducive to its exaltation. And I always think about that when I'm in my studio.
8: I love that image that artists, and perhaps I'd include poets and others, can lift us through images and metaphor to understand spiritual things, where religion can easily become a checklist. And instead, this is a higher vision.
7: Any subject matter, anything that we as humans dedicate our lives to sincerely perfecting, comes with lessons of the divine. Like Muhammad Ali, a boxer, very different than painting or making sculpture. I think he said something like, all I ever wanted was to serve man and be close to God. Any endeavor that like we really are sincerely striving in holds those lessons, because it's a process of growth. I think the more that you perfect the craft, whatever it is, the closer you do come to God naturally, because that's one of the names of God. Perfection is God's. It's not man's. The more that we perfect whatever it is that we're doing, I think more lessons are revealed to us. Like, I'll give you one example in my studio. Meditation is a huge part of what happens when I'm making a painting. I'll put down a color, I'll make a mark, and then I'll step back maybe 20 feet and I'll sit in my chair and I'll stare at the piece on the wall, sometimes for days without making another move. And I'm really just meditating on what needs to happen next. And that process.

0: someplace else. I don't know where it's coming from, but it's definitely not coming from any physical realm. And I think it's very linked to the process of tapping in and tuning into your own soul and your own spirit, which is of course connected to God. My business is not what people think about my art. My business is to make my art. So I don't really ever think about my audience. I think I am my audience. Mm. I'm my audience. I make the work for me. My hope and my sincerest wish is that it helps other people and it speaks to other people. But who sees my work, who likes my work, who buys my work, who shows my work, I have no sense of, you know, and I'm never thinking of a certain audience when I'm making the work. I'm really, it's such an introspective practice for me, making a piece, that I really only, when I'm looking at something, I'm really only thinking about satisfying myself. Is this good enough? Is this finished? Is this resolved? Is this distracting? And then once it's done in the studio, I really kind of release it and I'm detached from it and hope it serves in some way. But the question of audience is not something I think about ever. Hmm.
1: And I want to tell you that the Baha'i headquarters in Israel, I stayed for a few days a few years ago and went,
0: really?
1: Went up to Haifa.
0: I lived there for a year.
1: Oh, my goodness. That,
0: yep, after those, college.
1: Those terraced gardens on the hillside.
0: Sure.
1: I spent a whole day and wished I'd had a week.
0: I hope you get to go back.
1: Oh, I'm planning on it. Just the aesthetic care that,
0: yes,
1: you can't walk through that without having some sort of transcendent experience. It because it just takes you out of a world of traffic and everything else. It was like being in a work of art.
0: The year that I lived there, if ever I felt guilty or unsure about studying art, being immersed in that level of physical beauty really sort of bolstered my confidence and my soul, because I was like, there can't be anything wrong with pursuing a life of trying to make this world more beautiful.
1: In Good Faith, we'll be back in just a moment.
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1: Welcome back to In Good Faith. We heard earlier from Kimia Ferdosi-Klein, whose mixed media work is exhibited in North America and Europe. You can find examples on her website at kimiaklein.com. She discussed how she doesn't really have an audience in mind when she's creating her work, and that's something we also heard from Agam Darshi, a filmmaker based in Los Angeles. Agam is a Canadian actress who's most recently worked with Ava DuVernay in DMZ. Agam wrote, produced, and directed Donkey Head in 2021, her first film, which you can find now on Netflix. Agam co-founded the International South Asian Film Festival in Vancouver in 2014. She's the recipient of a 2021 Leo Award for her role in Deepa Mehta's Funny Boy. Agam is also from the Sikh tradition, S-I-K-H. Sikhism originated on the Indian subcontinent in the Punjab region in the 15th century. Today, there are nearly 25 million Sikhs around the world, including a diaspora with communities in Canada and the U.S. Sikh men are recognizable by the turban they commit to wear their entire lives. Agam's film is about adult siblings who gather to deal with their father's death. Agam also plays the main character, Mona, a broken woman who's afraid of her siblings' criticism over how she's living her life. The film is notable because it's one of the few

0: two North American movies about a Sikh family. The film includes visual representation of their practices, specifically prayer rituals, which occur at death. Agam felt strongly that these practices needed to be respectfully filmed. Our producer, Heather Bigley, interviewed Agam over Zoom. Enjoy the spring sounds of birds in L.A.
1: In the script itself, I knew that there was going to be prayers, but it's literally like a small paragraph saying montage of prayers. Like, I didn't really put a lot of thought into it. When I took off my writer's hat and put on my director's hat, I was like, wow, like, this is getting heavy, because they're in a house for the majority of the film. And in every room, you're going to be able to hear this prayer. They're doing something called an akanpat, which is a 3-day prayer where they read the holy book from beginning to end, day and night. So there's always a priest or a few priests in the house who are reading this prayer. So you're going to be able to hear the prayer throughout the house at different levels, depending on which room they're in. Just that in itself, like hearing that sort of like low murmur of the prayers going on, that took a lot of organization and thought as to how it was done. And then also just the visual images of, you know, like the photographs, where they're placed. Like there was a specific moment where this isn't necessarily part of the prayer, but it's just how a lot of these houses are. They have, you know, photos of the different gurus. And at one point, Mona steals a $20 bill. And right behind her is a picture of a guru, you know, kind of watching down on her. And the next scene, she's like in bed with a guy, which was really shocking, but also very, like, I did it on purpose and I had a real reason for it. It wasn't just to shock people, but it was to make a comment about it. And then the actual prayer itself, people coming in and taking off their shoes as soon as they walk inside and making sure that their heads are covered. And there are so many elements about it that I just wanted to get right. Even like going back to the first part of being able to hear the prayer throughout, I had my film, once I had edited the film and was doing the sound design, I had one of my cultural consultants, his name's Puneet Singh, who's really well-versed in Sikhism. I had him watch the film and tell me, was there anything here that felt like I pushed the boundaries a little too far, like that people could really get upset about? And from our conversations, whenever you hear Mona or her siblings, if they're fighting, if there's a swear word or if she's saying something, the background prayer dips. It's not actually going on at the same time as these bad words or whatever. Like, even though it's such a subconscious thing, it's such a small thing, I just wanted to respect these words because these words are holy. And I have a lot to say about, you know, the culture and you know, perhaps the hypocrisy that happens. But the actual religion itself is very beautiful. Like the spiritual sort of thread is beautiful. And I really wanted to protect that. I think I've seen and I've been a part of too many films where culture is washed over with a broad stroke. And because in this particular film, it is about a Sikh family, it is about, there is a prayer that's happening. It just felt like I had to make it as absolutely honest as possible and as absolutely right as possible. So usually when you do these types of prayers, you can't have a ceiling. You can't have like another room on top of the room that you're doing this prayer, because the holy book is supposed to be on the highest level. You could do it on a top floor or you can do it in a house where there's nothing above. We talked extensively about like, what does the geography of the house look like and how does it work? And what can we get away with in cinema to make the audience think that there is nothing above, you know, and then also just the fact that people wear scarves when they're in the vicinity of the holy book. So what does that mean for the characters, and would they wear scarves, and how can we get away with them not? And what if we put the whole prayer in this one particular room? So anything that happens sort of around it and outside of it, we don't have to, like Mona, for instance, doesn't have to wear her headscarf. Yeah. It was just like so many little moments like that to ensure that things felt right. For me with Donkey Head, there has been a theme in my own personal life of trust, of trusting myself. Some people I think are really apt at that, but that's always been something that I've struggled with and that I've had to learn along the way. It's interesting because since my boys were born, they're 5 and a half now, I've been on this quest in a lot of ways to push myself. I've always pushed myself, but the level of how I've been pushing myself since they were born has just really just increased year after year. The first year that they were born, I did a one-woman show and they were like 6 months old and I had written like 15 different characters and it was really intense, but it was so profound and wonderful. And I'd never done anything in terms of that level of challenge. After that, you know, I did Funny Boy, but then I also ended up like climbing Mount Kilimanjaro, which was like this huge, I'm not an athletic person, you know, but I got to the summit and that was like really great for me. I had learned so much from that experience of just putting one foot in front of the other and just staying with something. And then a year later, I'm making Donkey Head. And so I don't believe that these things are individual experiences. I think they're all related to each other. And I think it's all just to show me what it is to commit, what it is just put one foot in front of the other, and what it is to like just to trust that real inner voice inside of you. I mean, that is ultimately your soul, right? That's a piece of God. That's the thing that's connected to something higher, and to just channel it and allow it to really speak. That's really how simple life is. It's just one foot in front of another, and one foot in front of another, but we make it so much more complicated.
2: Earlier, you talked about, as an actor, surrendering to the work and surrendering to the process. And then part of the surrender, it seems, is to take risk at the same time. Do you think that's true?
1: I don't know if you can surrender if you don't take a risk, because then you're just not moving.
2: Right. Yeah. But I think for a lot of us, when we hear surrender, we might think martyrdom, or we might think, you know, I'm sort of making myself smaller or something. But actually, part of the surrender is to like, I'm going to, yeah, I'm leaping right now. And how important that might be for a lot of us spiritually, right? Like, actually, the surrender doesn't mean disappearance. It means.
1: Yeah, that's so interesting, isn't it? Because there feels like there's a vanity to be seen. And I struggle with that a little bit, you know, as well. Like, am I being vain to want to be seen, to want to be heard, to want to put this stuff out there, to want to tell stories and have people see it? How do I negotiate that? And that's a constant question for me, you know, and I, at the end of the day, I just come back to just that feeling inside of me of what it is to create. I think the surrender comes in not having any expectation about who your audience is. The thing about Donkey Head that was just so beautiful for me, and the thing that perhaps was what I needed to learn, and hopefully I can learn it and move it, bring it to the next thing and the next thing, is when I set out to make it, I literally had no idea how big my budget was going to be, who was going to see it. But I knew I was going to make it. So it was like, well, even if it means that I have to cobble together $20,000, I can make this film because it's doable. It'll be like handheld and it'll be messy and all of that, but it's doable. And even if it means that it goes to like a film festival, you know, that nobody's heard about, I'll be happy. Like this will just be so great. But then I guess the story itself resonated and the producers came on board, and then the funding came on board, and then the distribution came on board. And now it's seen on such a larger platform. But I think the mistake is made when we say to ourselves, I want to make this thing and I want it to be seen on like this huge platform. You know, I want everyone to see it, because that's not us. We don't have any say in that. We only have the say in, I am going to create something and try my best and put it out there. And then you just have to surrender. You have to let go.
2: But still do all this fantastic work, right? Like,
1: yeah, treat it like it is a million-dollar film, even if it is, you know, something that's 20,000.
0: That was filmmaker Agam Darshi discussing her film Donkey Head, now on Netflix, and the thought and strategy that goes into respectfully portraying a religious family and culture in film. Both Agam and Kimia told us they didn't have an audience uppermost in their minds as they created. But what if you are the audience? Most of us experience art as consumers. We're standing in the museum looking at paintings, or we're sitting in the movie theater watching the movie. Jenny Thomas, a musicologist in Cincinnati, Ohio, shared her experience of listening to Bach's B minor Mass during the 2022 Easter season. Johann Sebastian Bach, born in the 17th century, spent most of his professional life composing and performing music for Protestant churches in present-day Germany. In North American hymnals, you might find his Jesu, Joy of Man's Desiring, or O Sacred Head Now Wounded, also known as O Savior, Thou Who Wearest a Crown. His worshipful compositions have inspired other musicians and composers through the centuries, as well as those of us lucky enough to be seated in the pew when someone else, with talents different than ours, shares his music. Here's Jenny describing her experience with Bach's B Minor Mass from 1749.

After 2 years of avoiding indoor crowds, I first heard live music again just before Easter. I began with Bach. Hearing his B minor mass opened my ears and my soul in a way that I hadn't felt for far too long. As a musicologist, I focus on how musical sounds work, especially how music and text work together.

Bach created a musical sermon every week of his professional life as the cantor in a Lutheran church in Leipzig. But as a Lutheran, he had no professional reason to write a Mass, and certainly not one of this magnitude. Yet the B minor Mass was his culminating work. The ritual of the Mass marks the truths shared by Christian believers, from the anguished Kyrie to the sublime Dona Nobis Pacem. Bach's music ponders and expresses each word, revealing his own emotional and spiritual understanding of the timeless liturgy.

In the last week of Lent, the Crucifixus and the Resurrexit of Bach's Mass made the agony of the Passion and the overwhelming joy of Christ's resurrection palpable. Music draws out the few words of the text, suspending time in the emotion and meaning and significance of each word and phrase repeated again and again. The Crucifixus conveys not Christ's torment and suffering, but the hopeless sorrow of his followers gathered at the foot of the cross, who had witnessed his humiliation, torture, death, and burial. Drooping, meandering, melodic lines converge and separate, moving in unexpected directions, but not able to move beyond the fact of Jesus' agony and death. Bach ends the Crucifixus with a musical resolution that probably had never been heard before. It brings the music to a point of repose, but not of finality. Bach's oral depiction of this moment unites a modern listener with the experience of those disciples. The Resurrexit text immediately following explodes with shocking energy and unceasing motion and momentum. A brass fanfare and chorus create a visceral jolt of astonishment. Then smaller groups of voices and softer instruments describe Jesus at the right hand of his Father. But the fanfare returns just as the realization and joy must have to the disciples as they began to comprehend Jesus' godly power. As I sat in a chapel among hundreds of other listeners, engulfed in the joy of hearing Bach's music, the musical embodiment of the Christian's journey of faith, I felt my own faith and testimony called up and made alive, resurrected. I felt humble, grateful, affirmed. I felt things I can't describe or understand, and that is the gift of the B minor Mass, to express what words cannot.

0: In Good Faith, we'll be back in a moment. Welcome back to In Good Faith. Thanks to Jandy Thomas for sharing her experience with us with the Bach B minor Mass. We hope you have a chance to listen to it in its entirety. The recording we featured of Bach's Mass in B minor was performed by the 16, choir and orchestra conducted by Harry Christophers, by kind permission of the 16 Productions Limited, available on the Coro label from all good music retailers and the16.com. We close today's episode with a conversation with J. Kirk Richards, a Latter-day Saint painter whose work can be found in church buildings, media, and private collections. Kirk shares with us how painting has brought him a better understanding of who Jesus was and is. We joined in discussion as Kirk describes his painting, Christ Among the Lepers, which currently hangs in the lobby of the administration building of The Church of Jesus Christ of Latter-day Saints in Salt Lake City.
1: A large painting of Jesus healing a leper at a cave. It ended up hanging in a large church building. Part of that process was what I felt was inspiration, being in Galilee, standing by this cave and kind of placing myself in the time of Jesus in my mind, and then also kind of placing myself in the minds of these people that are depicted in the painting. So all of those types of experiences have built my kind of foundation of what I think it is to be Christian and to try to do what is wanted of me as somebody that wants to follow Christ, and still trying to do that every day. But the paintings help. Again, like I say, it's a meditation, it's a prayer, it's kind of a hymn. All of those things are ways that I would describe my offering as a visual artist.
0: Often we see him sort of three quarters from the back or not totally in focus, and that's a conscious choice. Would you talk about how you present him?
1: Again, going back to the leper and the cave painting, some of those things maybe are come out of the movies that I watched, like Ben-Hur when I was young, you know. And in Ben-Hur, we never see the face of Christ.
0: Yeah.
1: We see kind of his hands. We see him from behind. I actually felt like that was a powerful device because it leaves so much. It doesn't fill in the details for us. We're able to bring our own experience to the work of art. And also, as the scriptures say, we see through a glass darkly. There are so many things that we don't know. We tried to know, but there's a veil that covers our understanding in this life. And so by abstracting the face of Christ, or by even painting him these scenes in a more impressionist way, I think it does similar things to what Ben-Hur did in the old movie.
0: You chose almost from the very beginning to concentrate on spiritual subjects. Not all of your instructors were excited about that or thought that was something that a new artist should head out on.
1: I don't know exactly when I kind of decided to devote myself principally to religious artwork. I know that even in my sketchbook as a teen, I had a picture or two of Jesus. But I remember kind of in my late teen years, early adult years, really falling in love with the work of Karl Bloch. I would see his work reproduced in a lot of the church buildings and publications, and I really loved the spirit of that work. I ended up getting a mission call to Rome, Italy. So I spent 2 years in Rome, Italy. Once a week had the opportunity to explore museums and churches with works by people like Michelangelo and Caravaggio. And so that just further solidified my interest in religious imagery. Like you said, as I came back to college, began to really experiment with my own take on religious imagery. And it wasn't always well received. And I think a couple of things. One of the things is that my teachers, their goal was to prepare their students for the possibility of moving on to graduate degrees in prestigious universities that maybe would be less interested in kind of overt religious imagery or traditional takes on religious imagery, I should say. Also, they'd just seen it done poorly, and they didn't want their student to take that route. It's really interesting. I mean, even as a, going back to my mission in Italy, you know, we have some of the greatest artwork in the history of the world right there in Rome, and it's of a religious nature, but by the same token, everyday people would hand around these little cards with saints on them that were, again, more like kind of folk, not really great crafted art. And I think we can see that pretty much in any society where there is really a pinnacle of art within that religious tradition, but there's also a lot of kind of the common art. And I think that my professors were maybe worried that I might fall into that trap.
2: Mm. Was there a moment when you felt like, I think I just started to connect with an audience, with what I really want to do?
1: I don't know if there was a moment where I felt that connection beginning. I think that that's been an ongoing thing for the last, you know, 20, 22 years. But I do remember the moment when I felt like I have the vocabulary, I have the technique, I have the ability to say what I want to say. So I felt like that was, finally had the ability to communicate. And then over time, that ability to communicate connected with people increasingly. I felt that feeling as a senior, kind of closing in on graduating. I just felt like I could breathe, finally.
2: Because of the subjects you do choose, my guess is that as you're working on whether a smaller sketch or a large canvas, a sculpture, that you do a lot of spiritual ruminating on the meaning of the events that you're portraying or the characters that you're portraying, whether they're actual biblical characters or just a person you're creating.
1: I've had to ask myself with each painting, like, who is Jesus? What does it mean to be like him, or to be Christian, or to implement Christianity in my own life? And then other characters as well, as you mentioned. But principally, I've painted a lot of images of Jesus Christ. It's a form of, I think, meditation to make a painting about a subject like this. It's to really analyze my own feelings and maybe try to put myself in that historical or in that story. A lot of my spiritual joy actually does come through the arts, hearing just like a sublime piece of music, seeing an artwork that just transports me into a different world, a different way of seeing things. And then again, I think a lot of it comes back to my own family, watching them, my kids develop, understanding how to become unified in purpose with my wife, Amy. Those types of development make me feel like I'm becoming what God wants me to become, or learning what God wants me to learn.
2: Do you think that's been a constant in your life, this idea or assurance that there was God and that God had some interest in you as a person?
1: I always wonder. I always wonder. I've also always believed that God, as I understand God, is interested in our desires individually. The Bible says, ask and you shall receive. Like, if you lack wisdom, you can ask and you won't be upbraided. And God is not going to give you a stone when he can give you a fish. I believe that is true, and that's why we are encouraged and able, and we have the directive to continue to ask. Hmm.
2: Who do you see as your audience?
1: As a young artist wanting to paint religious themes, the temptation is to target church magazines, for example, as your audience. And I've always kind of resisted that idea. I've always tried to paint for God's children generally, but more specifically, I think over time, my audience has kind of found me, and that seems to be people who are interested in a big tent church, people who are interested in increasingly creating space for those who want to participate in the church as the kingdom of God. Part of the thing that I think drives my artwork is an ongoing conversation with the people who engage with it. For me personally, the gospel raises more questions than it answers. I know a lot of people turn to religion, to church, to worship, to give answers to their questions. For me, it just raises so many questions. And so I like to explore those questions with the people who are interested in having those conversations and have found me through my artwork.
0: That's our time for today. We hope you have art in your life that helps you feel closer to the divine, that brings peace and comfort, that sparks curiosity and compassion, and inspires you to reach out to those around you and to God. This episode was produced and edited by Heather Bigley, and our post sound was designed by Kira Brewer. Thanks again to J. Kirk Richards, Jenny Thomas, Agam Darshi, Kimia Klein, and Vaisesika Das for speaking with us about their art and spiritual life. In Good Faith is committed to the idea that we all benefit from hearing people of widely varying backgrounds share their personal experience with faith and belief. 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I'm Stephen Cap Perry.

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3: For eons, we humans have considered the cosmos, from the blazing sun and more distant stars in the sky, to tiny life forms at our feet and the roots of trees. We've even tried to figure out ourselves. Aside from what science can deduce about predictable phenomena in repeatable experiments, wonder and awe are never erased. Some say awe is an emotion. Some see awe as a virtue. Whatever happens to us when we find ourselves amazed and overwhelmed in this world of wonders, if our hearts are open, we experience things unforgettable. Sometimes it's something that changes us forever. The Constant Wonder Podcast helps you encounter the vast and the small, the human and the wild, encounters we can hardly describe but that leave us transformed. 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
4: BBC News with Roisin Hasty. The tenuous ceasefire between the US and Iran has been tested again with a further exchange of fire. The US military says Iran launched missiles towards Kuwait and Bahrain. Here's our North America correspondent, Peter Bowes.
5: US Central Command said two Iranian missiles fired towards Kuwait fell short or broke apart in flight, while three missiles launched at Bahrain were intercepted by American and Bahraini air defense systems. Kuwait hosts several US bases and has been frequently targeted by Iran during the conflict. The US military also said its forces carried out self-defense strikes against an Iranian military ground control station on Keshma Island in the Strait of Hormuz. Iran says the target was a communications tower south of the island and has cited that attack as the reason for its retaliation.
4: The US Acting Attorney General Todd Blanche has confirmed that he's dropping a plan to create a $1.8 billion fund to compensate people who claim they were victims of unfair political prosecution. The decision follows a revolt among Republicans in Congress who saw the fund as an ethical and political disaster. Microsoft has unveiled a new quantum computing chip. It says Majorana 2 is 1,000 times more reliable than its predecessor and will help it create commercially useful quantum machines by 2029. Microsoft is in a race with other firms to develop quantum technology, which has the potential to solve problems that conventional computers cannot handle. Our technology editor, Zoe Kleinman, reports.
6: The aim is that one day quantum computers will help solve big problems such as how to get rid of microplastics and come up with formulas for new fertilisers to help farmers grow more food. It's a multi-million pound industry already, although nobody has a powerful model yet. Microsoft says Majorana 2 brings it closer to having a scalable working machine in 2029. This would currently make the tech giant a world leader in the quantum space, unless another company beats them to it.
4: Tropical storm Jiangmi is ripping through Japan's main island, Honshu, as it heads towards Tokyo, with winds of up to 90 kilometres an hour. Transport and businesses have been disrupted and power supplies cut to nearly 60,000 homes. Here's our Japan correspondent, Kurumi Mori.
7: Tropical storm Jiangmi is moving up the Pacific coastline towards central Japan as authorities warn of flooding, mudslides and overflowing rivers. Evacuations have been ordered for more than 350,000 people, including parts of Tokyo. More than 800 domestic and international flights have been canceled so far, with local transport, including the Shinkansen bullet trains, also facing disruptions. Officials are urging residents to continue to monitor advisories.
4: BBC News.
3: I'm Marcus Smith, and this is Constant Wonder. Thanks for joining us in our ongoing quest for the awe and wonder that await each of us every day and all around. Awe can be found in all creation, human or wild, vast or small, in spiritual encounters that move us beyond words. In this episode, we tell the story of a family and the rainforest that healed them.
8: I always describe it to people as being a bit like time travel when you go into these rainforest environments. So it's quite kind of folkloric. It's all of the sort of gnarled trees. You feel like you could walk around the corner and then suddenly you've got the Knights of the Round Table. It just feels like you're sort of stepping back in time to something ancient and kind of indescribably beautiful, sort of otherworldly.
3: Lizzie Hanbury Tennyson there, describing a rare temperate rainforest. When she says gnarled trees, she means oak trees, very different from rubber, palm, or banana trees found in tropical rainforests. But those ancient gnarled oaks can host up to 600 species, which means more than being just ancient relics of the past, they are anchors of abundant life today. Lizzie and her husband Merlin run a retreat center on a farm of substantial size in southwest England. And part of that family farm's total area is rainforest. Little by little, pasture land there is shrinking as the Hanbury Tennysons work with nature to rewild this farm back to the rainforest it once was. All this is happening at a place called Cabilla. It's where Merlin grew up.
9: Cabilla is an ancient farm in Cornwall in the southwest of the UK. It's 250 acres. An acre is about the size of a soccer pitch. So it's 250 soccer pitches stitched together. One third of Cabilla is Atlantic temperate rainforest, and two thirds of it are traditional grazing land, which would usually just have had sheep on it. And we have turned that grazing land back into rainforest, and it sits right in the heart of Bodmin Moor, which is this ancient, incredible space, this wilderness in the heart of Cornwall.
3: As I visited with these two, they were sitting together outside under a bright blue sky, birds making their presence known in the soundscape as well, seemingly enjoying the sunshine right along with the humans. The occasional airplane that flew over, that could not mar the magic of connecting to this unusual place and wonderful people by video link to glean a few of their thoughts and feelings right there in one of the least visited regions of Cornwall. Well, now just what is so special, so magnificent about this place? Well, we're going to be talking about more than just the history of Cabilla and the story of its environmental rewilding, the rebounding woodland. That's crucial to the story, to be sure. But Merlin and Lizzie have each turned to these woods for healing from personal trauma, and they have now decided to share that healing with visitors who come to the center. Now, I'm unlikely, actually, to ever visit such a faraway place from where I live, and maybe you won't either. Still, the Hanbury Tennysons are modeling something very important for any or all of us, no matter where we are. Go find a bit of forest, if at all possible, they recommend. Just being in a woodland may do something important for your spirit, to heal it, and possibly even your body. Here's Lizzie Hanbury Tennyson.
8: We've always found real comfort in a green landscape. You know, I was just down there this morning and it's this beautiful sort of patchwork quilt almost of different green textures and the beautiful wood rush and the gorgeous ferns about to unfold.
3: The function of Cabilla as a retreat center, extending a warm welcome to people who are looking for healing, well, that is fully integrated with the aim of restoring the land itself.
9: It's a big part of our mission here is reconnecting the head and the heart, because these rainforests, they go way back into our most ancient folkloric stories, things like the Mabinogion and Geoffrey of Monmouth's Arthurian tales and Tolkien's Fangorn Forest and Lewis Carroll's Jabberwocky. You know, these are all set within temperate rainforest landscapes. In the UK, we refer to these woodlands as ancient oak woodlands or wet woodlands. We weren't using the term rainforest anymore. people have that look of surprise when you say that there are rainforests in the United Kingdom, and people kind of, they look quizzical, they prick their ears up. But I remind them of these old stories, and people begin to realise that actually rainforests are as normal to us as warm beer and tea and talking about the weather. They are part of what make us British. We just have slightly forgotten about that for the last few centuries.
10: Well, let's go back in time with the name Kabila itself. That's got a storied past as well. What does it mean?
9: There's a wonderful story to the name. And like many places in the UK, everything really starts, or our knowledge starts, from 1066 when William the Conqueror came over. And it was the last time that Cornwall was a truly independent nation. We were a pagan nation ruled by our last king, King Cadoc. And William the Conqueror came down in 1066 and he was suppressing all of these outlying parts of the UK because it wasn't much of a unitary system at that point. And he killed King Cadoc and he gave Cornwall to his brother, Robert de Mortain, who became the first Duke of Cornwall. And when they did their census in 1086, the Doomsday Census, they found that there were 138 ancient farms dotted across Cornwall, this ancient landscape. And each of these farms had a duty that they had to do for the king. And the duty of Kabila, and people hear the word Kabila and they think it's a Spanish name. They phone us up and they say they want to come and stay at Cabilla, which I always think would be a lovely way to pronounce it. But it's actually an ancient Cornish name that originally was Cabulia, and it means the land of the woolen cloak. And the duty of the steward of this land, the land behind us, Kabila, was whenever the king crossed from England into Cornwall to go and find their finest sheep and to shear it and to make a fine woolen cloak that they would then present the king or the duke with at the boundary to keep them safe, warm and dry from the occasional bad weather that we get down here on this peninsula jutting out into the Atlantic, where we're constantly battered with storms and rain. So we really want to create that culture, that idea that when people stay here, they are staying wrapped in a woolen cloak of safety and security and peace and calm, because a lot of people come here who are processing trauma or challenges or difficulties from their life, and we want them to feel that they're in a safe space while they're here.
10: In just a few words there, Merlin has seamlessly stitched Kabila's ancient name and past right into its current mission of restoring and reviving the ailing human spirit. But before we get to Kabila's objective of healing the human heart, we want to explore the other side of the story, how and why the Hanbury Tennysons have thrown themselves into healing the heart of the rainforest. Now, along the way, you'll get a good sense for why this unique ecosystem of temperate rainforest, that in the UK for many centuries now has been shrinking, why it's worth preserving. There is considerable excitement to be found in the science of a temperate rainforest. And for that excitement, we reached out to somebody who has worked with Kabila and similar restoration projects in the UK. This is Rob Stoneman. Rob is director of landscape recovery for the British Wildlife Trusts.
11: Britain is blessed, some people would say troubled, by a really, really wet climate. So we do miserable weather like nobody else does. Essentially, you know, we rarely get snow, we rarely get frosts. And certainly on the western side of Britain, we get very high rainfall, and we get high rainfall throughout the year, more than 140 days a year of rainfall.
10: Temperatures vary from summer to winter only by about 8 degrees Fahrenheit.
11: So actually, summers and winters are not that dissimilar. As I say, really miserable weather.
10: Be that as it may, these are the perfect ingredients to create temperate rainforests, which are found in only a few places on the globe.
11: It's much, much rarer than tropical rainforests, just the most beautiful habitats. We call it the green-on-green-on-green-on-green habitat. You've got lichens on mosses, on ferns, on branches. All the rocks are covered in mosses and lichens and so on. Got a beautiful fungus called hazel gloves fungus, which is like orange fingers kind of sticking out of the tree. You get these slime molds, which looks like a bit like dog sick on the side of the tree. It looks pretty disgusting, but they're really interesting species. And they're another type of lower plant, actually, possibly an animal. Depends how you think of slime molds, but they're very different. You get these wonderful lichens called cladonia or reindeer moss, but they're actually a lichen. And they'll be dripping off the trees, these beautiful silvery mosses, and they're kind of dangling down from the trees. Or labarium, another fantastic lichen. And they call it lung worts. So it looks a bit like the lining of your lungs. And these are like all bluish and greys and greens. Really, really beautiful. So even on a single piece of wood, you might get tens and tens of different species. So remarkable diversity.
10: Besides being rare and beautiful, temperate rainforests actually provide valuable ecosystem services that affect more than just their own well-being and survival. They help us.
11: As they grow, they take carbon out of the atmosphere and they lay that down in the soil, in all of that flora, so actually all over the branches and obviously in the wood itself. So it's pulling carbon dioxide out of the atmosphere and laying it down and storing that carbon safely in a rainforest rather than dangerously in the atmosphere. Another thing that rainforests are really important for is water regulation. Two ways, really. So one is if you look at the chemistry of the water going into the woodland, and typically our waters are a little bit polluted by agriculture, as it filters through that woodland, the woodland basically cleans it up. So it acts as a kind of mini sewage station. So by the time the water gets out of the woodland, it's cleaner than it was when it came in. And that's important for drinking water. But it also regulates the flow of water. So as climate change intensifies, we're getting many, many more floods and droughts. So it does two things then. So because you imagine in all of this wet vegetation and in these deep soils, you're storing all this water. So in times of drought, we're actually in a drought at the moment in Bremen. So in times of drought, it provides a base flow. So it constantly produces water out there. And that's good for downstream agriculture and so on. Probably more importantly, in times of flood, so when we've got big storm events happening, it holds the water up. So it reduces that flood peak. And if you reduce the flood peak coming out of these small streams through the woodlands, then that reduces the flood peak in the big cities, which means you don't have to spend as much money on flood defense. So it's a natural flood management system. That's really important.
10: More effective, would you say, than a typical temperate forest with its usual mix of deciduous trees and conifers?
11: Typically, the flood peak will reduce by about 20% going through a normal woodland, which is really significant. Going through a temperate rainforest, an ancient temperate rainforest, a 40% reduction, so it's about twice as good. 40% is huge. So this is the difference between perhaps having a 2-meter concrete wall in the middle of a city as opposed to, say, a 1-meter wall. And that's an enormous cost saving to the public purse. So the number of temperate rainforests we've got is so low that, you know, that's not going to make an awful lot of difference at a grand scale. But if we can start to plant new rainforests and connect those landscapes back together and actually look at particularly flood-prone catchments, then we can start to make a really big difference. We're working with people like Kabila to look at how can we reclothe the whole of Western Britain and Ireland in our temperate rainforest. We've seen other parts of the world where that's happened. For example, Costa Rica's gone up from 20% forest cover to 80% forest cover in the last 30, 40 years. Appalachian Mountains was pretty much deforested in the 1930s, and of course is now completely covered in trees again. So we know that these large-scale landscape transformations is possible. I think, wouldn't it be fantastic to do that in Western Britain?
10: Anyone hoping to support the large-scale recovery of rainforests in Britain is going to need some serious ambition and optimism. Here's a couple of statistics that show just what the folks at the Wildlife Trusts are up against. Currently, only about 1% of the UK consists of rainforest.
12: A few thousand years ago, 20% of the UK was a rainforest.
10: 20%. Now, that is not the Cornwall that Merlin's immediate family, or for that matter, the Cornwall that his maternal ancestors, going back for many generations, had ever really known. But that figure of 20% provides a vision that inspires Merlin and Lizzie, too. Now, she spent most of her childhood in Wales, so it was never really a shock to arrive in a deeply green, rainy place like Cornwall. But still, I had to ask her if there was, for her, a Kabila cloak gesture of hospitality waiting when she first arrived. Back then, she was the newcomer, whereas Merlin grew up there. And his parents are still living right near where the younger couple was sitting for our conversation. I asked Lizzie, of course, mostly figuratively about this. I wondered what it was like for her when she first saw the farm and forest. Was it a woolen cloak welcome kind of experience?
8: I think it was more like torrential rain and leaky wellies and falling in bogs and baptism of fire, probably with parents-in-law as well. But I think that it's definitely something that we have tried to foster for everyone that comes to stay here.
10: From their descriptions of Kabila and Bodmin Moor, Merlin and Lizzie, I would say, are clearly devoted not just to the environmental aspects of the rainforest, its natural beauty, but also to preserving a sense of a meaningful human connection to this region, its past human cultural history.
12: Stories about this valley going back 1,000 years, we think of them as wilderness, and we think of wilderness as being places where humans are absent from. But there are stone circles, ancient stone circles within the rainforest that are 4,500 years old. There's old mining sites that are 2,000-3,000 years old. You know, these are very lived-in habitats. They're very human spaces. And I love going through there and feeling the energy of the people that have been there for many, many, many generations going back into the very mists of time.
10: So part of the draw of a place like Kabila is, without a doubt, its antiquity. But on the wonder scale, there's a host of reasons to get excited about this place, beyond it just being older than dirt. Kabila sparks joy and interest in some ways that at first might seem contradictory. Yes, be amazed by its long history, but also by the fresh new life of recently hatched song thrushes or nodding bluebells growing in the understory in April and May. Be thrilled by its unmanicured wildness, but also by the human hands responsible for reintroducing beavers there. In short, what's not to celebrate about the reciprocity of healing that I mentioned earlier? As people work to make Kabila healthier through conservation, Kabila is also making for better people. So why wouldn't the Hanbury Tennysons feel fully energized by what they see as a proper human presence here?
8: I think what has been such a joy is the appetite and the enthusiasm from other groups of people who are infinitely more educated and expert than we are. So we had this wonderful group of ancient tree experts.
12: Ancient Tree Forum.
8: The Ancient Tree Forum, who are interested in ancient trees but in lots of other plants. I think it was about 5 years ago, and they were looking for a very specific fern. And it's an absolutely minuscule, tiny thing that you would have no idea about even existed.
12: The Tonbridge filmy fern.
8: The Tonbridge filmy fern. And the group that came to see this fern was so excited that two of them fell in the river when they found it. Two grown adults were genuinely so delighted to find this minuscule, tiny fern in the rainforest that they went literally splash.
12: And it was in November, it was cold.
8: And it was bloody cold. So I think that has been, for me personally, one of the most exhilarating things, feeling all of these experts come here and just take so much joy and excitement in the ecosystem.
12: I couldn't agree more. We talk about charismatic creatures, especially around rewilding or nature restoration, and in the States, this is things like wolves and mountain lions and bears. In the UK, we're a little bit more pedestrian because we've lost all of our apex predators, so it's things like ospreys and beavers and pine martens and wildcats. But these are the kind of thing that everyone can get behind, the kind of stuff that excites school children, that would excite any person, whether they were interested in the natural world or not.
10: It was at this point in our visit that Merlin sprang an idea on me that I'd never really entertained before, at least not in so many words, that flora, as well as fauna, might be experienced by us as charismatic.
12: The trees are the easiest thing to see as charismatic. There's a tree just on the edge of the rainforest at Kabila that we call the mother tree, which is, I mean, you couldn't call it anything other than charismatic. It's stunning and vast, and a creature that protects and nurtures and harbors so much life upon its branches that I think that actually plants are in many ways far more charismatic than any creature or animal or human can be, especially when you think of how long they've been around for. You know, you have a honey fungus in the U.S. in Oregon called the humongous fungus, which is thought to be 4,000 years old.
10: At 4 square miles, it's not only old, but vast.
12: What could be more charismatic than creatures like that? But I think the really exciting moments are when you get lichenologists or bryophyte experts or entomologists who get so stunningly excited about finding a kind of lichen or a fungus gnat or a blue-backed beetle or a mycelial thread, the kind of thing that to most of us is fundamentally quite an uninteresting element of the natural world because it's just a boring bug in many ways, but they're what people find exciting because these habitats hold such splendor and wonder beyond what we might perceive as exciting from a human perspective.
10: Can anybody say, you know, with any real confidence, just how old your rainforest is?
12: No one really knows. In the UK, we have this strange habit where we call anything ancient from a woodland perspective, which has been around since before the year 1600. So if you're 400 years old, you're called ancient. And we kind of think of that as being an ancient habitat. So we have the Doomsday Records, which show that this rainforest was here 1,000 years ago. So we know it's 1,000 years old, which makes it very rare. Because in the UK, we've cut down 98% of our ancient woodland. So we know that puts us in a very rare 2% category.
10: But apart from those manuscripts going back to the time of the Normans arriving in England, there is also a way to tell this story, to read it right out of the ground by probing down through layers of soil underfoot. I've read about these things called paleobotanical peat core surveys. That's quite a mouthful.
12: They basically get a giant corkscrew, and scientists screw it down into the ground, and they bring up little bits of soil from very deep down, and then they look at the fossil record within them, and they can identify what the land looked like at every 10-year increment. It was a wonderful example of scientists and non-scientists like myself coming up against each other, because the main scientist who was doing this work was a lovely man called Mark Nason, who's a good friend. And it took him a very long time, about 4 months, to send me the findings of this study. And I was quite impatient because I was taking people on walks through the woods and I really wanted to get a little bit of clarity around how old the habitat was. And I kept saying to Mark, could you please send me the findings? And he'd say, look, I'm a scientist. We want to be more specific. We don't quite know. And eventually I slightly insisted and he gave in and he said, look, I'm uncomfortable telling you this because I'm a scientist and we're not being specific enough yet. But all I can tell you is that this rainforest is at least 3,664 years old, give or take 29 years, which to me was definitely specific enough. And he said the reality is it's probably far older, but that's as deep as our corkscrew was able to go.

0: partners in the cause of rewilding in the UK, multiple players on many different fronts, bringing back native apex predators like wolves and lynx. That's to keep the deer population in check. Deer will trample and browse on sapling trees that are struggling to survive. For their part, the Hanbury Tennysons have established a charity called the Thousand Year Trust, which has as one of its goals to bring back native livestock to British farms. Native cattle, pigs, horses. These would come in the place of sheep that tear up the woodlands. Sheep, as I learned while preparing for this conversation, were imported 5,000 years ago to the UK from Mesopotamia. Not native to the British Isles. Who knew? Rewilding is just a massive undertaking with a lot of moving parts, and it's going to take years, decades, centuries, 1,000 years. So how do Merlin and Lizzie measure success? How do you know when you're on the right path?
1: I think it's really about how we as humans try to sort of establish more natural rhythms. It's all about how we try to work in as much harmony as we can possibly do with what nature is doing already. So thinking as nature does, you know, in 100-year cycles, in 1,000-year cycles, all of these things that we're trying to establish, all of these ecosystem rhythms and all of these sort of visions for the future, we're not going to be here to see them through.
2: One native creature that people often miss is humans. We have been here as long as any of these other species have been in this forest, and a big part of restoring the natural world is restoring humans' place within it and seeing it as our home, not as an alien habitat that we should dip into and dip out of and fence off and leave to fend for itself. We are a rainforest creature, and we have a part to play in restoring it.
0: One particularly successful animal reintroduction at Kabila has been, and I've already tipped you off here, beavers. Beavers famously restore former wetlands that have been drained. They weave together willows, making their dams. When water pools behind them, algae can take hold, and that's where bugs lay eggs, and fish in turn eat those eggs, and fish attract otters. You know, the whole food chain thing. The beaver dams are also natural regulators that prevent unchecked flooding. But until recently, beavers had been extinct in England. Centuries had gone by without a beaver. Lizzie describes the thrill of bringing beavers to Kabila.
1: In the States, it's very different because you guys have lots of beavers over there and they're prolific. But I think for us over here, it was quite different. We were the first people to reintroduce beavers onto Bodmin Moor for 400 years. And this is kind of a joke that escapes lots of younger people. They don't understand who Sigourney Weaver is. So the fact that we called our beavers Sigourney Beaver, they just don't get. So we've rolled out that gag a few times and nobody's got it. Literally tumbleweed.
2: Gen Z, no nothing.
1: Gen Z. But I think that has been one of the most satisfying elements of everything that we've done here. At the start, everybody, including me, thought that you were a little bit mad for sort of going after it and wanting to do it. It sort of dominated quite a lot of our lives. The paperwork, the campaigning, the fundraising. We had to get a special enclosure made for the beavers. So we had Sigourney at the start, and then we had Jean-Claude, her husband. And then Jean-Claude Van Damme, obviously.
0: It's just not as simple as setting a few beavers loose. By law, the Hanbury Tennysons were required to enclose a 5-acre section of the river bed alder that cuts through the farm. That's because for many, many years, naysayers have been maintaining that beavers will run amok and damage the landscape. But according to Rob Stoneman of the British Wildlife Trusts, that concern has never, dare I say, held water.
3: Beavers access their lodge from under the water. So they want to make sure that the water level is always above the hole that takes them into their lodge. So what they do is they've got incredibly big teeth. These big orange teeth are constantly growing. And they use those teeth to actually fell trees, like big trees. And they're doing that for two reasons. So one is to build dams. And secondly, they're trying to access the leaves because they're vegetarian. They're eating the leaves. But then they'll drag that tree trunk to a damming location. Wherever they hear the sound of running water, they'll use leaves and mud and wood, and they'll start damming up. And gradually, those dams can get 3 or 4 metres high, or 6, 7 feet high. They can be quite long as well. And then behind that, of course, the water

0: comes up, you create these lovely so-called beaver wetlands. And in those beaver wetlands, you get this fantastic array of wildlife. It does something else really clever as well, is that as the beaver wetlands develop, you kind of get a stepped hydrology in the river. So what you've got is a dam, and then between the two beaver wetlands, the next dam down, it actually speeds up the flow of water, which means that it cleans the gravels in there, which is really good for spawning fish. So actually for our migratory fish, things like salmon and trout, that's really important because they're migrating upstream, they're spawning, but they need clean gravels to spawn in. And we've lost a lot of our migratory fish because we don't have enough clean gravels. So they have this kind of a sort of cascade of ecosystem effects. And it's quite a remarkable transformation. So I've seen a river valley with a tiny little ditch where once there might have been a natural stream, but it's long gone from everybody's memory. You introduce the beaver, and within 2 years, that river catchment has filled up with woods. When they chop down a tree, the tree isn't lost forever. It immediately re-sprouts and coppices. So you actually get more trees in the beaver wetlands. Then, of course, you get more wetland and you get more wildlife and, you know, and you get this much, much more mixed up habitat, which is absolutely stuffed full of wildlife. So they're really the most special things.
1: Lizzie is in full agreement.
2: The enclosure was this desolate swamp that they turned into this kind of beautifully staged framework of dams and lodges across the river. I mean, it was beautiful, sensational to look at. And that's brought so much joy to so many people.
1: Apparently, a captive beaver will often get loose, and rounding up escapees, well, that mostly fell to Merlin. But Lizzie clearly empathizes with him. Here's her take on the nighttime chore of chasing down a furry, sharp-toothed jailbird.
2: The beavers have escaped. Oh, it's midnight. I'm going to have to go and get the beaver trap and go and get my torch and go out in the middle of the night and try and find them. All of that kind of headache was worth it.
1: How often are you chasing beavers then, Merlin?
3: I have become an expert.
2: Not as much in your old age.
3: Yeah, exactly. As I am firmly in middle age, I'm less of an expert beaver wrangler than I once perhaps was. And it's become a good case study for what species reintroduction looks like. You know, there are debates in the UK now about species like the lynx, even about species like the wolf. And everybody is saying, no, that'll never happen in the UK. We will never have wolves or we'll never have lynx back in the UK. But back in 2018, when we started our beaver program, everybody was saying we'd never have beavers back in the UK, that it was a terrible idea, that they were maniacs with chainsaws who would destroy any woodland they were put in. And then it's been fascinating over the next 7 years to see local opinion and national media opinion really begin to shift on this. And it went from in 2018, everybody saying anytime a beaver popped up anywhere, it was the work of eco-terrorists, it was ecocide, it was destruction. And then it became a little bit more balanced. And now it's at the point where every time beavers are reintroduced somewhere new, it's entirely a good news story. Now, I think for things like apex predators, it will be a much longer journey and it will need a lot of study and a lot of care to be taken because we haven't had apex predators in this country for a few hundred years.
1: But can the Kabila beavers really be considered established if they're confined in an enclosure? Well, that doesn't sound like free-ranging wildlife to me. I tossed this one to Merlin.
3: Up until about 6 weeks ago, every beaver in the UK that was legally held had to be within an enclosure. The government has just passed legislation about 6 weeks ago that now beavers can be released into the wild in the UK. This is huge because it will really skyrocket the impact that they have. But the work that we've all been doing, everyone in the beaver community over the last 5 or 6 years within enclosures has all helped to set the scenes for that, to generate the data, to create the goodwill in the public, to enable these wild releases. We're now working on a wildcat and a pine marten reintroduction program here, and I look forward to seeing the same kind of transition of narrative about that as well.
2: Not only has the change in the sort of public narrative been really surprising and brilliant, actually the data, we did baseline studies on the beaver enclosure before they went in and kind of ongoing. And whilst we knew in theory they were these brilliant ecosystem engineers, the fact that their presence has improved water purity and has increased species around them was just fantastic to see. We had these pool frogs that were not present on the moor before the beavers were in existence, and then suddenly they arrived. Lots more dragonflies, butterflies, all of these species that sort of appeared out of nowhere because of the presence of the beavers.
3: There's so much pessimism and doom and inertia and eco-anxiety, and we often feel that when a species is gone, it is gone. And we've seen things come back, not just because of the beavers. We've also re-established 100,000 trees here as part of our rainforest expansion program, where we've tripled the size of the rainforest at Kabila. And we've seen species like small pearl border fritillary butterflies return. Our green woodpecker population has exploded. Our cuckoos are coming back. The number of creatures that are returning are hazel dormice. Yeah, all of these types of things that were in serious decline in this area. Otter numbers on the river have really bounced back. Our dippers and our spotted flycatchers. Whether you look at birds, mammals, reptiles, amphibians, fish, invertebrates, any area that you choose to look at, there's signs of improvement. And it's only incremental, but that is why we called our charity the Thousand Year Trust, because we don't want success or failure to be based upon short-term timelines, which is what I think in the West we've become so obsessed with. I see this all the time. Can we fix climate change by 2030? No, we can't. Yeah, these are huge planetary systems that need time. They are, yeah, I mean, not to be too obvious with the metaphor, but they're oil tankers in the way that they turn, and we're expecting them to be jet skis. And so if you put something on a 1,000-year timeline, then each generation just needs to leave the natural world in a better state than it found it and incrementally improve it. And if we can do that, then in 1,000 years, that will be job done and hugely successful. But we shouldn't expect it to be a short-term mission. It needs to be a long-term mission.
1: 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Lizzie and Merlin have both turned to the forest as a balm for their sorrows and trauma, and want to extend the rejuvenation and rebirth that they have experienced to others. I'm Marcus Smith, and this is Constant Wonder, a podcast from BYU Radio.
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1: Today, besides running the Kabila Retreat and working on their 1,000-year trust, Lizzie and Merlin are parents to two young, energetic daughters. Their journey to parenthood wasn't at all easy. In fact, it started painfully with two miscarriages, which to the young couple felt like cruel blows. Lizzie recounts how Kabila's rainforest provided her with much-needed solace and time.
2: Time on my own and time to sort of reset in something that was much bigger than me. And I think when you are around plants and species and, you know, oak trees that are hundreds of years old, the wonderful thing that it can give you is perspective. And I think with that perspective came hope, actually, and a sort of deep faith that everything was going to be okay. I think that we can kind of connect to faith and we can connect to that kind of deep knowing when we are in these ancient ecosystems, and that's certainly what happened for me. Lots of women experience miscarriages, and it's a horrible thing to have to go through, and I consider myself very, very lucky that I had the space that I needed and a very, very beautiful and unique place that enabled me to really do that thinking and do that healing and allow all of those emotions that needed to kind of come out and be processed.
1: And Merlin, we need to talk about what Kabila eventually came to mean for you in terms of your psychological healing. This came some time after your military service, actually. This story is, of course, different in many ways, but still parallel to what we've just heard from Lizzie. I understand that a vehicle you were in drove over a landmine in Afghanistan's Helmand province.
3: When you're a young man who's joined the military, the opportunity to go to places like Iraq or Afghanistan is something that many soldiers hope for when they're in training. And I felt very lucky that I came back with both my arms and both my legs and without any major injuries or damage. And I always remember when I was a very young army officer going through some training around mental health and being told that the effects of PTSD might not manifest for up to 10 years after the incident that it relates to. And I remember as a young man thinking that that was ridiculous and that if I was going to be affected by something that I'd know immediately, or at least I'd know within a few months. And it was almost 10 years to the day from being in Helmand province that, in a similar way, in many ways to Lizzie, we were living and working in London in very fast-paced environments. And I think my breakdown was also contributed to through the pace of urban living. And I always want to make that point because I think it's very tidy to sort of make 2 and 2 equals 4 to go, okay, so roadside bomb in Afghanistan, then a mental health breakdown, that makes sense. But I always think it's far more complex, and many people living and working in urban environments, fast-paced jobs where they're not having their soul recharged while they're doing their day-to-day life, suffer from exactly the same mental health challenges and problems. And we were both so lucky that we had Kabila to come and retreat to and to come and heal in and to hide in. And for us, the epiphany moment while we were both recovering from our own challenges was realizing that we were the lucky ones to have this beautiful rainforest valley behind us, and that the secret, the answer, had to be about how we open this space up to as many people as possible, especially veterans suffering from PTSD and moral injury, women who are struggling with fertility issues or starting a family, people from our healthcare service in the UK, the NHS, who were suffering from stress and burnout, how we could bring as many of these people as possible into this valley, but never see nature suffer as a result. Because I think we've all seen this where a space, I mean, the Instagram generation has created it in spades, where there's a particularly beautiful part of the natural world. Everybody goes there and takes photographs of it, and before you know it, it's been trashed. Or everyone goes there to heal or to meditate or to go on vacation, and before you know it, that nature is no longer very special because it's been overused. And for us, it was always about walking that tightrope, and that's what we've been trying to do for the last 5 or 6 years. We've had over 3,000 people now stay in the valley. The rainforest has tripled in size. The species are coming back. Wildlife abundance is coming back. I feel like those two missions are currently in a very healthy state.
1: You know, we didn't invent the notion of nature as a healer right here during our conversation. To some ears, actually, the idea might even feel a little bit cliche. So I'd really like to expand what's being said here by introducing another figure in this Kabila story. Merlin, would you kindly describe for us your father, Robin Hanbury Tennyson?
3: My father's always been my greatest inspiration. He began as a young explorer in 1958, just after leaving university. This was at a time when large areas of the map in many parts of the world still had terra incognita or there be dragons across the map, and Western people hadn't been into many of these areas. Back then, he did the first ever land crossing from South America from its furthest eastern to its furthest western point. A few years later, he returned and did the South America from the furthest northern to the furthest southern point by river to demonstrate you could cross the watershed, and spent the 4 months in a tiny little inflatable boat on his own and became quite mad. He led the largest and longest expedition that the Royal Geographical Society to this day has ever led in the rainforest of Sarawak in Borneo, where over 150 scientists spent 15 months living in the rainforest. And it was the first ever real research project into what makes tropical rainforests quite so important. It is why we all now go to school and learn that rainforests are the lungs of the planet and why they are as important as they are. And he founded a charity called Survival International, which is the main charity globally for the fighting for the rights of indigenous tribal groups who are being persecuted. And they do a lot of work with tribes. in the Amazon and in Southeast Asia, and people like the Bushmen of the Kalahari. Wherever there are groups who are under threat, they're to fight and stand up for them. And he is still the president of that organization to this day. He casts a long shadow, and I feel very proud to have him as my father.
1: Merlin's father, Robin, was one of the very first COVID victims in the UK. After a storied career around the globe as an explorer, he nearly died from this infection back at home in England. Given his tenuous grip on life during a 2-month hospitalization, how did the healing nature of nature play out for this inpatient? Well, as it happened, he needed a strong sense of human connection, of course. But in his particular case, it seems Robin also urgently needed to get back outdoors.
2: Well, I think in my father-in-law's case, it's a great example of where that has worked. He always describes being wheeled out on his hospital bed, feeling the sun on his face, looking at the flowers outside and thinking, okay, I can do this. And for him, it was a huge catalyst to his journey to recovery.
1: We connected with the Hanbury Tennysons the day after Easter.
2: Yesterday was Easter Sunday, and 5 years ago yesterday, we sat outside. My mother-in-law, a great friend of ours, Julia, Merlin, and me, and I was pregnant with our first daughter. And Robin was deeply, deeply unwell. You know, every day was a sort of new thing that had kind of gone wrong. And we all sat outside and we were about to sit down and eat our Easter lunch. And we all stopped and said, we're going to say a prayer, and we're going to say a prayer for Robin. And we all took those 2 minutes of sort of silent prayer. And literally 10 minutes later, the nurse from the hospital in the intensive care unit called us and said, he is awake. Would you like to speak to him? Would you like to see him? And we hadn't seen him for the best part of how long?
3: 7 weeks.
2: 7 weeks.
3: And one of the things I'd always dreamt of was my father being able to tell stories to his grandchildren as they sat in his lap and as he dandled them on his knee about his adventures and being the grandfather that I knew he dreamt of being as well. And so it was devastating for us to think that just when we were at the point where we were about to become parents, we were about to lose him and he was probably never going to meet his grandchildren. And we shamelessly used the impending birth of his granddaughter as manipulation to convince him that he shouldn't give up. Even when he was unconscious, we would
2: talk to him about...
3: Yeah, we'd speak through the phone. The nurses would hold a telephone next to his ear when he was unconscious, and we'd say, look, you can't die now. It's not allowed. It's forbidden because your granddaughter is almost born, and you have to get better so that you can be here for her because she needs you to teach her all the things that you taught me when I was young. And we would shamelessly use this manipulation, and it worked. And now he has 2 beautiful granddaughters who he sees almost every day and spends great amounts of time with. And that is one of the happiest, for us, the happiest thing in the world, that he came through COVID and has been able to be the grandfather that I always dreamt of him being, that we always dreamt of him being.
1: Grandfather Robin had always lived large, an explorer, an advocate for wild lands, rainforests in particular, for pristine places with their indigenous peoples. 7 weeks in the hospital had taken its toll. Like a beaver eager to break out of an enclosure, he really could not thrive unless he once again felt part of the wider natural world.
3: How do we, as humans, when there are nearly 8 billion of us on the planet and many people live in places with very little nature, how do we become a part of the natural world? And I think it all comes down to participating in the restoration of nature, participating in natural processes. Now, and that's an easy thing to do because there are gardens, there are tree planting opportunities, there are charities across the world crying out for volunteers to come and get involved with them. I think you see the most acute and exciting examples of people healing both physically and psychologically when we stop thinking of nature as something that we walk through or something that we look at or something that we take photographs of for social media and start viewing it as something that we participate within in a healing and restorative way. That's when the really good stuff happens. That's when the healing happens.
1: Let's talk about Robin climbing the hill. What's that story about, Lizzie?
2: Well, Robin, he likes a challenge.
3: Indomitable.
2: Doesn't he? He likes a challenge. And he had said, after the beautiful garden at Darriford Hospital that had had such a huge, meaningful impact on his life and on his recovery, he'd said that he wanted to do the same thing for Trelisk Hospital, the Royal Cornwall Hospital down here, and build a garden for people who were in the intensive care unit. So he decided to climb Brown Willey, which is part of the Cornish mountain range. And before he was sick, he would have been up and back probably in, you know,
3: an hour.
2: Yeah. But this was a huge, huge feat for somebody whose lung capacity had diminished to the point of him nearly dying on multiple occasions. I mean, he got back and he was a shell of a human. He could barely walk. We've got these videos of him literally learning how to walk again. He was so broken. I think when you're in a hospital bed for 7-8 weeks in a coma, you know, your muscles essentially stop working. So he basically had to learn how to use all of his muscles again. And to climb Brown Willey was such a huge feat for him. So we decided that we were going to do this with him. My mother-in-law, Luella, sort of dragged him up the mountain, and Merlin pushed him up by the bottom up the mountain, and I was there as sort of support team with the snacks and the drinks. And he raised over £100,000 for the healing garden at Trelisk Hospital because he was so dedicated to deliver the same thing for people that needed it down in Cornwall. I'll never forget it, him climbing to the top, planting the Cornish flag, staking it in the ground, being surrounded by hundreds of people all cheering him on and wishing him well. And it was also the biggest storm that we've ever seen in Cornwall. So
3: it was savage. He did very well.
2: Yeah, so God was really testing him. All of us, actually, I'd say.
4: So you actually didn't pick the best day for this.
3: Oh, no, it was a terrible
2: day. The worst day that could ever have been chosen.
3: And it should have been postponed, but he was so adamant that he wasn't going to postpone it. And now he still lives just 50 metres away from where we're sitting right now, and he turns 89 in 3 weeks' time. And on his 89th birthday, he's doing his next great feat, which is he's rowing 22 miles up the Tamar, which is Cornwall's border with England. And he's doing this time to raise money for the work of our charity, the Thousand Year Trust. So he still isn't stopping. He likes to always have a challenge in front of him.
2: Constant inspiration.
1: Yeah. Fast forward a couple of months. If you're wondering how that rowing adventure went, well, of course he made it. And when he rows, he has a signature style. Here's a clip from a promotional video he did before the row. He says that he's taken to rowing recently since his feet now don't work too well.
5: The one bit that still works is the oars. So, might as well show off by doing a bit of rowing. I've got a speaker and I play Classic FM loudly. It's passing sailing boats. It's a surprise to see this little old man rowing his boat with the ride of the Valkyries booming out from the boat, which is all good fun.
1: That was Robin Henbury Tennyson for the Thousand Year Trust. We're speaking with his son Merlin and Merlin's wife Lizzie. I'm Marcus Smith, bringing you Constant Wonder from BYU Radio. And in just a moment, thoughts from these two about the overall place and power of awe in their lives, why it matters so much to them.
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1: How central is this experience of awe, of wonder, to each of you as you think about having a fulfilling
4: life, an existence that is worth living?
2: I think awe is exactly that. I think awe is what keeps the heart beating. I think it's what keeps us in love with life. I think it's how we stay in tune with the poetry of our existence and how we can really find hope in every day. And I think that's one of the most powerful things that being amid this beautiful rainforest has taught me. I walked through this morning and I saw the unfurling of our beautiful blanket of bluebells that starts at this time of year, and every year I look forward to it, and every year it exceeds my expectations. And I really believe in the awe of nature as a tonic, actually, big or small. The smallest bluebell to, you know, a vast rainforest ecosystem, I believe that both have the power to make us feel hopeful and make us feel joy. And it's something that I look for every day. I have to say, I really, really believe in awe and the power that it has to just keep us happy and keep us hopeful.
4: Merlin, do you dare say an extra word to that?
3: As a sensible husband, I would always agree with everything that she says, but I genuinely live in awe every day. And I think that it all comes down to awe, because we are surrounded by the five senses that we have as humans and the limited language that we have to communicate those senses. And we are allowed to survive upon this planet, not because of the ingenuity of humans or how clever we are or how big our brains are, but because we live upon 6 inches of soil and the fact that it rains. And that is the only reason that we are here. It doesn't matter if you're having financial troubles, personal troubles, relationship troubles, psychological or physical troubles. When you step back and remember that we sit on this giant lump of rock flying through space, and we are only here because it is graced with 6 inches of soil and rain, then there is nothing but awe. And it defines everything about what we should all be doing with our lives.
1: Merlin Hanbury Tennyson is author of Our Oaken Bones, Reviving a Family, a Farm, and Britain's Ancient Rainforests. And he's the managing director of the Thousand Year Trust. He and his wife Lizzie run the Kabila Retreat Center in Cornwall, England. Rob Stoneman is the director of landscape recovery for the British Wildlife Trusts. This episode was produced by Tenery Taylor with help from Jesse Scoville, Jenna McMartin, and Lily Jensen. 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I'm Marcus Smith. Constant Wonder is a production of BYU Radio.
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16: Next on BYUSN, a notable national analyst says BYU football is a top 10 team and the clear favorite in the Big 12. What it will take for us to buy BYU as the Big 12 favorite like some of these analysts. Aaron Roderick lays out what he expects from Bear Bachmeier in this season. Starter, do you think they're fair expectations for the Cougars QB1?
17: Former BYU tight end Dennis Pitta joins the program.
16: Yes!
17: We have time to discuss being on the ballot for the College Football Hall of Fame. What would it mean to be inducted, and how does Jerem feel about it? And Ben Barton and Taven Kitchen of BYU Men's Track and Field are in studio to discuss qualifying for NCAA Nationals.
16: Can we just call him Taven? I just like that one. Welcome to BYU Sports Nation, presented by the BYU Store, official outfitter of BYU fans everywhere. Great to have you. It is Tuesday, June 2nd. I'm Jerem Jordan. He is French Open interview coordinator, Jason Shepherd.
17: Look, when you need to book the big guests for people that are at Roland Garros, you go to AJ DiBonza. And look, how about that? Like, he's going through the biggest job interview of his life. You know what? He's not stressed. He's going over to Paris to watch the French Open.
16: Yep. Ace moved to his dad moved to France as a kid, so he's got relatives and cousins that still live there. He knows a little bit of French, but he was on set on TNT during the show. That was a little rude that he was on during the show, but no, that's great.
17: Jet setting around.
16: AJ's that's at cool. French Open.
17: Very cool.
16: That's awesome. Have you ever been to a major tennis tournament or any tennis?
17: I have not. There was a time in the 90s where I said, I'm really going to get into tennis. And then I didn't.
16: It was Pete Sampras that did it for you? It's Andre Agassi? Sampras
17: and Agassi. It was that time, and I just...
16: Steffi Graf, big fan of Steffi Graf.
17: Yeah, there you go. So, yeah.
16: Serena Williams coming out of retirement, by the way, to play doubles.
17: There you go. With you.
16: With me. Yeah, yeah. Breaking news right here. I'm leaving the show to play doubles with Serena Williams. Now, that would be something. All rise and shout. It's time for What's Trending. BYU's in a good spot, though. They have to answer the call of, you're expected to be good. How good are you going to be?
18: I think you're going to see a very different version of Bear Bachmeyer, the passer.
19: This has a chance to be the best offense in the Big 12.
18: If you can't be excited with this version of BYU's team, I don't know when you're going to be able to expect to win a championship.
16: That's right. The words of Jeff Hansen of 24/7 Sports yesterday at the end there. And yesterday, The Athletic's Stuart Mandel published his updated preseason rankings. He has BYU number 8 nationally, highest among all Big 12 teams. He wrote, quote, BYU football is having a moment. Program coming up back-to-back 11-win seasons. Reached its first Big 12 title game last season as a quarterback to build around and sophomore standout Bachmeyer. Also, Kalani Sitake turned down Penn State with Texas Tech's attrition and QB uncertainty. BYU is the clear Big 12 favorite, end quote. What will it take for you and me to buy that BYU is the clear favorite in the Big 12? Because we've been hearing from Sean J. Raj of CBS Sports, now Stuart Mandel. No, BYU is the clear favorite. Yet we sit here on this blue goggle program and say, not so fast, my friend.
17: Well, yeah, I think there's a sense of, like, we don't want to look like we're being too blue goggle, but I don't know if I'm not already there. Look, the quarterback situation at Texas Tech is newsflash, it's a major, major deal. There's a reason why he was the number one quarterback in the portal. He's really good.
16: Brandon Sorsby.
17: Speaking of Sorsby, yes. And not having him, I'm not saying that they don't have capable quarterbacks. In fact, I like the guy that's going to end up being the quarterback by all accounts.
16: Brother Will Hammond.
17: Exactly, Brother Hammond. But it's not what they expected, and they did lose quite a bit to the NFL draft and graduation.
16: Is 9 a lot?
17: 9 is a lot. Last time I checked, 9 is a lot.
16: Yeah.
17: So I'm not necessarily sure. I'm not already convinced that BYU is the clear favorite. If I have to pick nits here.
16: And we like to.
17: And we like to.
16: Yeah.
17: I think the one thing that I do, and I know a lot of people may say, oh, well, maybe you go with the unknown of the receivers right now. Maybe you need to see how that. Really, on the offensive side, I feel like it's in really good hands. I'm not concerned about it. But with all of the changes on defense, we know that the talent's there. We know that the personnel is there. Yep. But there was changes within the defensive coordinator and with some of the position coaches. I just want to see how it plays out. I want to see if what we have seen over the last couple of years can continue.
16: Defensively.
17: Defensively. Mm. So if I have to pick nits, maybe that's what I have to see, is how the defense responds to all of the changes. But I'm not necessarily sure. I'm not already there that BYU's the clear favorite.
16: Yeah, I'm kind of with you. Like, I can see the argument. I just see what Texas Tech did in the portal. And then I just remember the two scores, and I go, they're the number one. Also, I just like being underappreciated a little bit here so that BYU doesn't have to be the favorite. Remember, BYU was the highest-ranked team in the Big 12, number 7, going into Lubbock. Like, they were in pole position going in, and BYU lost convincingly, lost the Big 12 championship convincingly. We've talked about it, the 63-14 thing.
20: I said a couple weeks ago, we can't be pluming our feathers after losing by that margin to that team that returns a lot of talent. They did lose a lot. So let's talk about the for and against the sort of BYU should be the Big 12 favorite. The for argument. BYU returned a ton. Number three in the country in returning production? No Sorsby, barring something weird. Nine NFL draft picks lost, as you mentioned. BYU returns more than Texas Tech does. Brother Will Hammond coming off an ACL. Like, they expect him to be ready for the season, but that takes a sec. Tulsa transfer Kirk Francis in the mix, so who knows. Three of the four D linemen that were amazing and set the tone for their defense, they're gone. Like, Will, Mateen, Ibarogba, Adam Trick, Trey White, some of these transfers replace those guys in an effective way. You know, you could be like, hey, that's the argument for. Against, got whopped in two games. Texas Tech had the second-best point differential in America to Indiana, who, by the way, won the national title. Number six transfer portal recruiting class, 1 5-star, that was Sorsby, but they had 6 4-stars. Austin Romaine, one of the best backers in the conference, comes over from K-State. They got Malcolm Simmons, a 4-star receiver from Auburn. Jordan Church, a good lineman from Louisville. Like, they loaded up again. BYU did a nice job in the portal as well. Not denying that BYU is good. I'm just saying Texas Tech deserves yes. to start as the preseason favorite. Will they end up as that? There's the anonymous coach is a big deal in the Athlon magazine. And they had one that said, I don't know if Texas Tech is that team anymore. I would have BYU. And so, yes, there are more voices saying this. This is perfect, though. This is what we want. We don't want BYU to be the clear favorite out of the gate, to me. We want BYU to, the rumblings of, oh, maybe it's BYU. To me, this is the perfect spot for BYU to be in, because then they, every workout they have right now, every training camp practice, every film session, they need to be thinking about beating Texas Tech.
21: Well,
20: they need to be thinking about and motivated by, they don't believe we're the best team still.
21: Well, and the only time that these two teams would face each other this year, because they don't play each other in the regular season, yep. would be in the Big 12 title game.
20: Exactly.
21: So that's the only time we're ever going to have the possibility of a face-to-face matchup with the Red Raiders. It's not going to happen otherwise.
20: And that's what we want.
21: But
20: rematch after last year.
21: I also believe that there is a certain amount of, look what BYU has done over the last couple of seasons. Back-to-back 11-win seasons.
20: 11-plus,
21: yes. But you've got the majority of the team coming back on the field. Why wouldn't they be the favorite? Why wouldn't that ascension up the standings in the Big 12 continue? I think there's some of that. I also think there's some of, look, this team got the short end of the stick last year. And again, I understand if you win one of those two against Texas Tech, it probably erases that.
20: Even compete.
21: But
20: maybe
21: BYU still deserved to get in, even with the two losses.
20: Yeah.
21: They still deserved a college football playoff. So I just think there is this momentum building around BYU. We see it internally, and we see it here locally.
20: Yeah, we feel it.
21: But
20: yeah.
21: now you've got other people that are paying attention to what Kalani Sitake and his staff have done, not just over the last 2 years, but in the previous years that have built to this point.
20: But the last two are the ones that
21: matter. But it's the culmination of everything that they went through before.
20: Yes. Now do something.
21: Yes.
20: Now you have to go to the playoff.
21: Yes.
20: Or computes. Win the Big 12.
21: All right. Let's stay with some football. Kevin Reynolds of the Salt Lake Tribune published an article this morning detailing Aaron Roderick's expectations for the BYU offense this season, specifically with quarterback Bear Bachmeyer. Roderick laid out his benchmarks for Bear in 2026. Listen to this. 70% completion.
20: Okay.
21: 30-plus touchdowns and less than 10 interceptions.
20: So nine or fewer
21: interceptions.
20: Yeah.
21: Here's what Roderick said about these benchmarks. He says, those are the years we've been really great on offense. Zach Wilson did it. Jaren Hall did it. When we've had our best years on offense, that's been the mark.
20: Mm.
21: Are these fair benchmarks, in your opinion, for Bear?
20: Okay, let's... I love that he was specific, because it's quantifiable. We can talk about it. So, first off, only two QBs in college football did that last year. Julian Sain of Ohio State and the Heisman Trophy winning national champion, number one pick, Fernando Mendoza. So those are high goals, right? Only one BYU quarterback has ever done it. It was Zach Wilson in 2020, and that's COVID schedule. That's not a Big 12 schedule. Steve Young nearly did it in 83. He had 10 picks. if he has nine picks, if we say 10 or fewer, you can include Steve Young in that conversation, which, by the way, he's number two in the Heisman in 83. 70% is too high for me. I love the ambition, the goal, but if he's mid to high 60s, that's incredible. He's not going to be check down guy. He's going to be push it down the field, intermediate, deep pass guy. And so with that, it's hard. If you check it down a ton, you can be 70%. But Zach was so high because BYU played a schedule that was extremely manageable. This is what they had to do in 2020. The 30 passing TD thing is also interesting to me. He had 15 last year. He had 11 rushing touchdowns, which was a BYU quarterback record. When you have LJ Martin and Sione Moa and Bear's legs, 30 feels high. You're going to double the number with LJ back? That feels a little wild to me. But again, a goal should be ambitious. But if we say, 23 plus or something, I'd be more in that range. And then the turnover thing, yeah, that's great. That's one of the staples of the Aaron Roderick era, is that the quarterbacks take care of the football. And they are still aggressive. They're not overly aggressive, but they are aggressive enough to move the chains, score the football. So I like it. Like, is he going to actually do this in a Big 12 schedule? Highly unlikely that he hits all three of those numbers. Literally no one has done it against a regular-ish schedule in BYU history. Zach did it against the COVID schedule. But a goal should be ambitious. I have no problem with him wanting and talking about this. I'm surprised, frankly, that he said those numbers out loud. Typically that's in the room only kind of stuff. So I appreciate the candor from Aaron Roderick to Kevin. And so, yeah, is Bear going to do that by the end of the year? Highly unlikely. If he does, Big 12 champs. Like, if he does, those actual numbers, put those up. He's winning the Big 12.
21: Look, I'm with you. I love the fact that A-Rod had specific numbers. Honestly, I don't know if you go public with that, if you don't think that Bear psychologically can handle that.
20: Great point.
21: So I think this is something. Look, the confidence level that A-Rod and the coaches on offense have in Bear Bachmeier is through the roof.
20: Yeah.
21: They love every bit about this kid. And what's not to love?
20: Yeah.
21: Just for sake here, Hall did come close to this. He hit two of the three benchmarks in 2022. He was shy of the completion percentage. He was at 65.4, but over 30 touchdowns.
20: That's
21: with 33, seven interceptions.
20: That those are incredible numbers.
21: It's incredible.
20: And frankly, those numbers by Jaren are better than Zach's 2020 because of who BYU played.
21: Well, look, and here's where I fall on this.
20: But what's Zach going to do? He dominated the competition.
21: But here's the thing. I don't believe that A-Rod put those numbers out there just to throw out the numbers. I think he believes if Bear plays to the best of his abilities, he's capable of numbers like this. But that doesn't mean that he's going to achieve every single one of those benchmarks.
20: Highly unlikely.
21: But I don't have an issue whatsoever setting the benchmarks high, because that doesn't mean that that's the only recipe for success for this team is those three things. Now, certainly, if you hit those three things, the offense is going to be humming. But if you fall short a little bit, even if you go with the numbers that we were just talking about with Jaren at 65%, but hit the other two.
20: You're winning
21: a lot of football games, but I have no problem setting the benchmark where he did. If you fall a little bit short, but you're still successful, that's fine. I have no issue whatsoever with putting those numbers out there.
20: 30 touchdowns is crazy aggressive with LJ Martin behind him. Like, it's just very high.
21: Why can't they both have 30 touchdowns?
20: There's only so many touchdowns to be had, realistically, let's be honest.
21: If you average 70 a game.
20: Nice. Are they playing Tulane in 2001 again?
21: What's going on?
20: Are they playing UTEP in the 80s? What's going on? No, this is a big freaking 12. Our question of the day is this. Is Aaron Roderick laying out his expectations for Bear Bachmeier for the 2026 season? Are those fair expectations for Bear? Expectations! Okay, what are you guys saying? Ben, at Rowdy in the Rock, regular contributor to the program. Last year, he had 64.9 completion, 26 TD, 15 plus 11, and 7 INT on 387 pass attempts, 147 carries. 5% completion, 4 TD increase seems very manageable. That's if you're getting to 30 total touchdowns, not 30 passing, right? That's what we're talking about. Especially with a full offseason this year, Bear's going to be a top 5 all-time BYU quarterback when he's done here. I need massive blue goggles for that take, because to crack the top 10, you got to pass up Max Hall, John Beck, Taysom Hill, probably Jaren Hall, College Football Hall of Famer. Which one do you want to get? You want Gifford, Mark? What, like, what? If he is, if he's one of the top five at the very end, that means he went to a couple playoffs probably.
21: Okay, let me ask you this. Let's just say for the sake of argument.
20: That's aggressive.
21: Bears numbers from last season. Does it exactly the same again?
20: That's all I want. I don't need more. I just need Tim to do it again. All right. Because you have LJ.
21: Yeah.
20: If you didn't have LJ, I would say he probably needs to do a little more. But you have LJ. So you ask LJ to do it again, too.
21: This offense is going to be so much
20: fun.
21: I'm
20: excited.
21: This one from Doug Heath. A-Rod should know better than anyone. If he thinks this is fair, then let's go.
20: He doesn't mince words. And he also said it's at one point stats are for losers. So I need to hear how that's justified. I was like, I like stats. Am I a loser?
21: Yeah, this is look, he's not putting this out there. If number one, he either doesn't think Bear can handle it or he doesn't think Bear can do it.
20: Is this the best?
21: I love it. I love this.
20: Is this the best sort of article from the Trib about BYU over the Des News in a hot minute? Congrats to the Trib on that one. Continue to weigh in on X, Facebook, and Instagram. Time for the hurry-up drill. Let's go.
21: All right. Kihei Akina finished in eighth place at the NCAA Nationals yesterday. Will Kihei have a similar impact on BYU golf that AJ had with men's hoops?
20: That's an interesting question because he also was one of the top recruits in the country. A little different in that Akina is a member of the church and is from Utah. AJ, you know, is different in that regard. But I do think that Akina, as a Polynesian golfer, is helping contribute what Tony Finau has done, which is introduce golf to the Polynesian community at a much higher level. I think Akina is a massive role model and an amazing fit and representative of BYU. Congrats to him, by the way, for the top 10 finish.
21: Look, I mean, the question is, will he have a similar? I think he already has. Look, the four freshmen that BYU had on campus last year with Jane Hedengren, AJ DeBonta,
20: Bear Bachmeyer, are still here, Doug.
21: And Kihei. But you know what I'm saying? Yeah. As freshmen, the Fab Four right there. You know what I'm talking about?
20: The Fab Four. We finally give him a nickname.
21: He's already done that for golf.
20: Yeah.
21: I love it.
20: Similar impact to AJ. AJ's had quite the impact.
21: Yes, he has.
20: Okay, NBA reporter Tony Jones posted on X yesterday that Cave Akeda recently worked out for the Utah Jazz and has 12 workouts lined up. What does this mean for Cable?
21: It means that there are going to be a lot of NBA personnel and also teams internationally. They're going to get a look at Cave Akeda. There is no question in my mind that Cave Akeda is going to make a living being able to play basketball somewhere. I don't expect it to be in the NBA. I've not seen his name in any of the mock drafts.
20: Oh, not
21: in
20: not
21: the second
20: drafted.
21: Round. Yeah. But there is a place for Cave Akeda in professional basketball somewhere, and I love that he's getting an opportunity to showcase his skills with NBA general managers and other executives.
20: He's undersized for the NBA and frankly even the G League a little bit, but obviously super athletic. He could make more money playing internationally than he could in the G League, but he's like you said, this is great for him. He's going to get great looks, connections. He's going to play somewhere.
21: Yep.
20: Not likely in the NBA, but excited to see where he goes.
21: All right, BYU Athletics is hosting the second of two international friendlies ahead of this summer's World Cup. The Korea Republic men's national team will face El Salvador on June 3rd, that's Wednesday, at South Field, beginning at 9 Eastern on BYU TV.
20: Can't wait. Up next, we make time for Dennis Pitta as he joins the show to discuss being on the ballot for the College Football Hall of Fame. And how does he feel about the tight end room going into the fall? This is BYU Sports Nation.
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20: Well, we made time for Dennis today. Congrats, Dennis Pitt, on being on the ballot for the College Football Hall of Fame for next year.
8: Look out! Here's Pitt, right down the pipe.
22: They got Pitt a double.
8: And Pitt goes back and pulls it in. How about Dennis Pitt?
20: Still owns the NCAA record for tight end career receiving yards in the NCAA with 2,901. When his helmet was on, one of the greatest players in NCAA history. Jerem Jordan alongside Jason Shepherd. Most days we don't make time for him. I inform you of that. But today we have time for him because he finally did something worth mentioning more than just at the end. He is on the ballot for the College Football Hall of Fame in 2027. He is the man, the myth, the legend. Dennis Pitt is on the program. Dennis, what's going on? Hair looking great as usual. And what's the story with your helmet and why it fell off so much?
23: Let me first say that was the nicest intro that you've ever given me.
20: I got you, Doug.
23: So I feel very privileged in this moment to not only have some time on this program, but you know, to actually be welcomed with open arms. That is shocking to say the least. But appreciate you commenting about my hair. I got a lot more grays in it than I used to. Certainly, when my helmet was popping off, I didn't have any grays. I don't know what the helmet issue ultimately was. I don't have like the biggest head. So, man, you know, the helmets were always kind of like slipping off. I had to play around with a bunch of different chin straps at one point. I didn't have as much of an issue with that in the NFL, but at BYU, I certainly did. So I went to a skull cap at one point. And that was not a good look on me.
20: It worked for Austin.
23: I had a lot of different things, but I finally found something that kind of worked in the NFL. So who knows? It's probably a me issue.
21: Well, congrats on getting onto the ballot for the College Football
20: Hall
21: of Fame.
20: That's a big deal. That's a big deal.
21: I understand there was somewhat of a unique way you found out. Would you like to tell people how you actually found out?
23: Well, I had no idea until the one and only Jerem Jordan texted me yesterday morning. I'll also shout out Ben Bagley. He texted after you, actually.
20: Yeah.
23: But you two were the ones I was getting kids ready for school and taking them and dropping off. And I looked at my phone and saw your guys' messages and said, oh, well, that's interesting. I guess I'm on the ballot for, 2027, which is exciting. I mean, I knew Brett Pine, was working on it. He had called me to get some information and stuff. But I wasn't even thinking about it. It was not on my radar. And, yesterday morning, Jerem Jordan, the one and only, is the one who informed me, so I appreciate that, Jerem.
20: I got you, Doug. People think I don't like you. I love you. I don't like you. I love you. Dennis, you're my homie. And if people missed it a couple years ago, we actually co-hosted this very program. We could do it again at some point if you want.
23: We did. I've had multiple offers from this program, and I've turned them down. I didn't think the experience that I had with you was great, but... I think something that we can certainly work through in the future, but we'll figure it out.
20: Fill out the survey, please, after you do. What does it mean to you to be on the ballot? And no pressure, Eric Weddle got in last year, so I really think you need to get in. The rep BYU did.
23: Oh, I know. I know Eric got in. He let us all know about it. no, Eric's very deserving. He's obviously a good friend of mine, so I was happy for him. But listen, there's like 80 people on this ballot, so I... As much of a compliment as it is, I'm not expecting to get in. And if I do, great. But there's a lot of really good names. When I started going down the list, because Brett Pine sent me an article yesterday, much later after you informed me I was on the ballot, and it listed all the different players. And I think the number was around 80 that is on the total ballot. And you have guys like Cam Newton and Colt McCoy and there's two other tight ends, Dallas Clark, who I interestingly played with in Baltimore, and Chase Kaufman, who was actually playing right around the time that I was. Both of those guys were Mackey winners. I was not. If you remember, I lost the Mackey to one Aaron Hernandez, which Aaron, ironically, became a good friend of mine prior to him getting mixed up in some fairly nefarious situations later in his career. But
20: see five different documentaries about that.
23: yeah. We Aaron and I actually trained together. We had the same agent. We became very close throughout like the combine process. I did not know, let me just say this, I did not know about his history or the dark side of some of his

0: You feel like if you weren't on the mountain and you had been on ESPN more often, that you'd have a better shot here.
1: Yeah, I mean the troubling thing is all of these highlights you're showing are very pixelated. The
0: Four
1: mountain
0: by
1: did
0: three.
1: not spring for HD back then, which is disappointing because it really hinders the highlight tapes a little bit. But I do think that might play into it a little bit. I mean, when you're especially, back then when we were Mountain West and not, a Power Five conference, and like we are now with the exposure and everything. I mean, it was an uphill battle for sure, getting noticed and getting recognized. And we had a couple big time standalone games in particular that year. Certainly the Oklahoma game to start the season that gave us some national spotlight. But for the most part, when we got into our regular season into conference play, there were not a lot of eyes on many of our games, and so. It's a challenge, certainly, but I think with the prominence that BYU has gotten to in the Big 12, I think we as a program, and certainly even us players, are benefiting from that and getting some more exposure.
2: Well, look, Dennis, you're already a Hall of Famer. What Hall of Fames are you in right now?
1: Shoot, I am just in the BYU Hall of
0: No
1: Fame.
0: more park?
1: Moorpark has not put me in the Hall of Fame.
2: They've not come calling.
0: As a walk-on wide receiver to BYU, they have not put you in the Hall of
1: Which
0: Fame. Come on,
1: is,
0: man.
1: yeah, which is a whole nother story, which is funny. No, I don't know. Yeah, I mean, like, it's funny because when I was playing for the Ravens, there would be guys left and right, like, oh, yeah, I got to go back this weekend. I'm getting put in my high school Hall of Fame and this and that. And it's like, oh, that's cool. My high school has never reached out about that. And we actually have. We have another very prominent alumni from my high school, Moorpark High School, Drake London,
0: Oh,
1: current
0: nice.
1: player for the Falcons, top five pick.
0: Very cool.
1: He also came from Moorpark. So if he gets in the Hall of Fame, I'm going to be a little upset about that. Yeah. I just think our high school doesn't do it. That must be the explanation for it.
0: Surely.
1: So no, it's I don't know. But I actually just got contacted just a couple weeks ago about getting put in the Ventura County Hall of Fame, Sports Hall of Fame, which is the county in which we're from, which my high school's in. So that would be kind of cool. But I still am that elusive high school Hall of Fame, I'm really gunning for that one, and it's eluded me to this point. But we'll see if it works out. But beyond that, I'm in my Pitt Family Hall of Fame, I
0: Nice.
1: think, if that it's a thing. My kids look up to me sometimes. But outside of that, I think I'm in the BYU Sports Nation Hall of Fame.
0: We don't have that. Doesn't
2: I was going to say,
0: exist.
2: do we have
1: No,
2: that? At some point,
1: I
2: we'll
1: think
0: create
1: Ben
0: that.
1: Bagley and I and Spencer, the three of us, were kind of talking about it. You were not mentioned, Jerem, which is
0: Yeah.
1: interesting.
0: Yeah.
1: Jason's name
0: Very
1: came
0: interesting.
1: up, but then we kind of,
2: I didn't make
1: got
2: the
1: distracted,
2: cut.
1: went a different direction.
0: Yeah. I
1: But
0: voted for Austin and Max, just saying.
1: hey,
0: And Harb.
1: keep your heads up. You guys are, you guys will be fine. You'll find your lane in something at some point in your life.
2: It's
1: So
2: something to work towards. It gives us a goal.
0: we put Jimmer's 32 in the rafters. I haven't quite seen your 32 up yet. We're still working on that eventually.
1: I almost several years ago, if you guys remember, I came on this show thinking I was going to be
0: Yep.
1: the top number 32 ever to play at
0: Yeah,
1: BYU.
0: yeah.
1: I had my kids there to celebrate with
0: Balloons and
1: signs,
0: everything, right?
1: and instead you guys decided to give it to Jimmer, which, to the disappointment of my whole family, my kids have never looked at me the same after
0: Yeah,
1: that.
0: the twins, very
1: And
0: disappointed.
1: it's been very difficult for us to overcome. But I was close there. I was close to getting in whatever that 32 Hall of Fame is. But, it's been a tough road for me on a lot of different fronts. But here we are.
0: You know what? You will prevail. Dennis Pitta, sad but with resolve on BYU Sports Nation. Let's talk about the BYU Cougars going into this fall. A lot of conversation about Texas Tech being the preseason favorite. We've had a few national voices saying, no, BYU should be, given what they return, and now that Brendan Sorsby's seemingly not going to play. Apparently, he can't bet. Yep, it's pretty obvious, although he keeps trying to play. Do you feel like BYU should be the preseason favorite in the Big 12 right now? Because we're kind of like, Texas Tech's number one.
1: Yeah, I don't think BYU should be the preseason favorite because Texas Tech has certainly earned that role. Given what they did last year, BYU went 0-2 against them. I think BYU has to prove, number one, that they can beat Texas Tech. in a game before that you could

0: really crown them the number one team in the Big 12. And listen, it's all preseason stuff anyways. I mean, who knows how the season's going to shake out? And you mentioned Sorsby. I mean, what is Texas Tech at quarterback right now? Is he even going to get a chance to play? And if he does play, is it at Texas Tech? I mean, that's a huge question mark for them. They're obviously very talented on the defensive side of the ball, but they also lost some really good players to the NFL draft from their defense of last year. And so I think it's all these preseason polls are fun to do for pundits like you guys, but honestly, do they matter that much? No. But if I was voting, I would have Texas Tech up there just given what they proved last year and all that. And so BYU has a great shot. They obviously whenever you return a stud at quarterback like Bear Bachmeyer, and all that he did as a freshman and a lot of the returning players that they have, I mean, BYU is going to be right up there in that conversation, but I'm probably not ready to crown them preseason favorites just yet.
1: All right, let's talk tight ends. Last season, it was so much fun, Dennis, to be able to see this offense working in the pass-catching tight end. What Carson Ryan did was fantastic. Not just the catches, but what he was able to do after the catch proved to be so crucial for the Cougar offense last year. He's now moved on to the NFL. He's with the Cleveland Browns, but the tight end room looks really impressive. You've got Walker Lyons that's come in. Roger Saliapaga has come in. What do you make of this group of tight ends that Bear Bachmeyer in this offense has to work with?
0: Well, it's exciting. It was great to see Carson have the year that he had last year and finally to get the tight end involved. I mean, I, for one, have been one that, you know, was clamoring for that in years past. I thought we had some talented guys that, you know, it just never quite materialized like I had hoped. And so to see Carson Ryan have the role that he had last year was awesome. And, you know, unfortunately for him, he's now with Cleveland, who no longer has Myles Garrett with them. I don't know if you guys heard the news, but he got traded yesterday. You probably
2: Yeah,
0: didn't.
2: as a Seahawks fan, not super excited
0: I
2: about
0: didn't
2: that one.
0: hear. I know that, like, me being on the 80-man ballot for College Football Hall of Fame probably kind of put the Myles Garrett trade on the back burner for most people.
2: NFL Live's eating it up today.
0: That happened yesterday. So, no, I mean, Cleveland, you know, Carson's going to have a great year, and I'm excited for him and what he's going to be able to bring to that team. And they have Todd Monken, who was a Ravens offensive coordinator the last
2: That's right.
0: handful of years. And so we'll see how they can do. But so excited for him and in that opportunity. But you mentioned the new guys, you know, Walker and Roger, and I think the potential there is huge for those guys and the role in which they can play in this offense. And listen, I'll be frank, I haven't seen Roger play at all. But Walker's a guy that I know very well. And Walker was out here the whole last month, and I trained with him, you know, 3 times a week, and we were throwing and
2: Nice.
0: working on stuff. And Walker's a good friend. And to Walker's credit, he is an incredibly hard worker. He's, you know, serious about his craft and trying to do all that he can to improve and get better. And to be completely honest, Walker is a stud. And I expect Walker to have a big year. He moves really well. He's physical. He's got quickness and suddenness at the line of scrimmage. And, you know, we did a lot to try to refine kind of the top of his route and coming out of breaks and that kind of stuff over the last few weeks. And he has been tremendous. And so I'm really excited about his prospects in this offense and what he can bring to the table. And I think he's going to have a huge year. And by all accounts, I've heard great things about Roger as well. And I know he moves well. And so you have really two guys that can really make an impact, not only in the line of scrimmage, which I think is what made Carson Ryan so good, is he was a complete tight end. He could block, he could do all that for you in the trenches, but he was also a very capable receiver and could make plays and get upfield and extend plays with his legs. And so you have two guys now that are huge mismatches in the back end and able to make plays downfield. And so I think, you know, they're going to be a featured part of this offense, especially with a lot of the turnover that the wide receiver room has seen. And I expect big things and big production out of both of those guys.
2: Dennis, as always, we appreciate the time. Congratulations again on being on the College Football Hall of Fame ballot. Best of luck. I know there's 80 guys on it. You vote for 12, so you have our vote.
1: Yeah, you've got our vote, Dennis.
0: So you're telling me there's a chance. 12 out of 80.
2: We hope so. Dennis, thanks, man.
1: Thanks.
0: All right, thanks, guys.
2: Dennis Pitta, we made time for him on BYU Sports Nation.
1: I'm just glad that both of you are ending the interview feeling good about
2: this. Yeah.
1: That's what I like to hear.
2: Dennis and I love each other.
1: I love it.
2: We're homies.
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2: If only AJ emoted a little more. 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And which former Cougar Hooper won league MVP? 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
2: 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He is Jason. 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
1: The Athletic's Stuart Mandel published his updated top 25 preseason rankings yesterday. He has BYU football at number 8, the highest among all Big 12 teams. Mandel wrote that he views BYU as the, quote, clear favorite in the Big 12,
2: hello,
1: end quote. Other Big 12 teams in the rankings: Texas Tech at number 14, Houston at number 18, and the Horned Frogs of TCU at number 25.
2: He was notably missing a certain team. Kihei Akina, BYU men's golf, finished the individual national championship tied for 8th yesterday after shooting a 2-under par final round. Akina's 8th place finish, highest individual finish by a BYU golfer at national since Daniel Summerhayes, tied for 4th in 07. Akina finished his freshman season with 11 top 10 finishes, earned first-team All-Big 12 honors, named Big 12 Freshman of the Year. It also marked the end of a remarkable career for Bruce Brockbank. More on that later.
1: Incoming five-star freshman Bruce Branch III made his USA national debut representing USA basketball at the FIBA U18 AmeriCup in León, Mexico yesterday. Branch scored 7 points on 3 of 5 shooting. He picked up 6 rebounds in 15 minutes of play as the United States won over Argentina 88-58. He also received a technical foul in the victory. Branch and Team USA back in action today against Mexico.
2: He uses his length so well, like that dunk in transition.
1: He said yesterday his wingspan grew by 2 inches.
2: In a month.
1: In a month.
2: Yeah, that's what he told us.
1: Wow.
2: Congratulations to former BYU basketball standout Yoeli Childs, who was named Japan's B2 League MVP. Put up 16 points, 9 rebounds, 2.2 assists in his first season with the Kobe Storks. I know you love the Storks.
1: Big fan.
2: Childs helped lead the Storks to a league championship. He was league MVP, finals MVP, defensive player of the year, import of the year, and forward of the year.
1: Import of the year.
2: How about that?
1: Very nice.
2: Let's go. After the break, track and field stars Ben Barton and Taven Kitchen are in the house to talk about the upcoming NCAA Outdoor Nationals. Ben's got that new dad strength. This is BYU Sports Nation.
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0: NCAA Regionals in the books over the weekend, and Shep's playlist used.
1: I was going to say that music is peppy.
0: You love it. You're ready for it. It's great.
1: I need to find out what that was.
0: Let's go. Welcome back to BYU Sports Nation. Jerem Jordan, Jason Shepherd. Let's talk NCAA Outdoor Track and Field. The national championships coming up next week in Eugene, Oregon. And to talk about it with a couple of guys who have qualified, Ben Barton in the decathlon. He also runs the 4x4. We'll talk about that. And in the 5K, Taven Kitchen. What's up, guys? How you doing?
2: What's up?
0: Good to see you. Good to chat. How was Arkansas, by the way?
2: Humid? It was humid. It was nice, though.
3: It was great.
0: Okay, let's talk about qualifying. So decathlon, you did that in April, right? Mm-hmm.
3: Yeah.
0: So once you qualify, you're still flying into NCAA Regionals, though.
3: Yeah.
0: To run the 4x400. This is a unique situation. And oh, by the way, you have a 2-week-old.
3: Yeah.
0: So tell us what the last couple of weeks have been like with having a baby, Big 12s, and NCAA Regionals.
3: It's kind of been a blur because right after Big 12s, the next day, my wife went into labor. So I just rushed back, got there in time.
0: Nice.
3: And then I've been a little sleepy ever since, but it was enough to get the squad there.
0: There's William. There's Will.
1: Oh, Will, there he is.
0: Yeah, how's everything going?
3: He's a cute guy. He's a really well-behaved baby for newborns. He cries when he's supposed to. And yeah, he's
1: been, Jerem cries when he's supposed
0: to
1: as well.
0: That's true. Yeah. That'll be later today. That'll be fun. How's that been physically for you? Managing sleep, managing you're flying in, flying out on different schedules?
3: I mean, the first few days were really rough, just like with the patchy sleep and whatnot. But my wife, Clara, she's been really supportive. And she's been taking the baby for most of the load so I can perform better. And so I really appreciate her.
0: And that. She's a baller. We sat at the same dinner table at the Pugsley's last year, and it was great to meet her. Congratulations to you guys on the baby. That's awesome.
3: I appreciate
0: awesome.
3: That.
1: All right, Taven, take me through what it was like to qualify in the 5K. Take me through and then kind of what the emotions were like.
2: It was super exciting. Just they have like two heats of the 5K, so I was up first and had to put on a show for the team and went out, got the job done, got the big cue, and then got to watch some teammates compete. Isaac also got a cue, and so couple of us going to nationals, and it's super exciting. Can't wait.
0: Have you sort of this been a specific goal at some point in the past? Like, when did you realize, okay, I'm good enough for this? Because you've had a great freshman season so far.
2: Yeah. It just feels like I, keep on getting those goals, and I think I had like a few breakout races in indoor season, and after qualifying in both the 3K and the 5K and in indoors. I was like, I know I'm going to qualify in outdoors, so now it's about how well I can place.
0: What was the better thing, the 3K, 5K indoor, the 5K regionals there, or running sub-4 in the mile at Robinson Field this year?
2: It was fun to run sub-4 at altitude and in front of the BYU crowd, so that was pretty fun.
1: And you grew up, what, just a couple of hours from Eugene?
2: Yeah.
1: So what is that like?
2: Going home, I guess. I competed at Hayward more times than I can count. So going back to home turf almost. And, it's Oregon. So it's my home. And I can really compete in front of, like, everyone. My family would be there. So it's super exciting.
0: All the homies better be there, right?
2: Yeah,
0: the Kitchen Clan. Let's go. Ben, you've been to nationals and done this before. Any advice for Taven on how to kind of handle that? He's run there.
3: He's good. He's good under pressure. I've seen him race. He'll be fine. Yeah.
0: What's it been like to sort of sit on the decathlon stuff? You're practicing, of course, but like running the 4x400, like dipping out to just do that, where I assume you're not going to run that at nationals. Because you're focusing on the decathlon,
3: it'll be right during the decathlon. I don't think they'll want me anyway. I'll be kind of tired and stuff. So,
0: what was that experience like to kind of fill in and help the boys qualify?
3: It was great. It's honestly so fun to be part of like a more of a team environment when you're on that relay.
0: You're used to being alone.
3: Yeah. I'm used to being alone. So, and I think they really appreciated the fact that I was able to be there, and that was only because of Clara. Yesterday they came over and it was super nice. The 4x4, they brought flowers over for Clara and they got her a gift card, and she really appreciated that.
0: Heck yeah. And then I saw the shirt, run do it for William.
3: Yeah, Cindy, our director of ops, made those t-shirts, and that was kind of fun. It's fun to have someone else to run for, and having my son there, it's special having my son alive and running for him, you know? It's a different feeling.
0: The new dad strength is real?
3: The new dad strength is real, and not real at the same time, because sometimes I'm sleepy, so...
0: When you need it.
3: When I need it, it's real, yeah. Exactly.
1: What is your favorite event of the decathlon? And is there one that's maybe the toughest for you?
3: Well, maybe the 400 is the toughest because I have thrown up every single time this year. It's like clockwork. But my favorite event might be that one because it's just such a grueling test. But I kind of like high jump. It's kind of a fun vibe. You just flop over the bars. It's relaxing. It's chill.
0: Were you jumping? Yeah, it's super chill. No, it doesn't look chill, but I'm glad it is for you. Were you jumping onto trampolines as a kid or anything? Like,
3: no,
0: because that's what we would do. We would like jump onto the trampoline like it was a high jump or something.
3: No, not at all. I was like the least like sendy kid ever growing up. Not touching trampolines. When I was little, I did a backflip on a backboard, smacked my face, and then I was just not doing flips until I got back to college. So.
0: Okay, and then Taven, I've heard you're a build Legos on the road guy.
2: Oh,
0: talk to us about. Which Lego set you took to Arkansas? What are you taking to Oregon?
2: Well, I mean, I hope they don't lower our per diem, but usually we have a little bit of extra. And with the extra, I always just get some Lego set to, you know, pass time on travel. And I just got, I think it was like Lego succulents for Arkansas, but usually just...
0: Is that like a small one? What is it, like a flower?
2: Like,
0: what is
2: yeah,
0: that?
2: Like little Lego flowers.
0: Okay.
2: It's pretty fun and... yeah, that's funny that you guys know that, but yeah.
0: We know stuff.
2: Pretty much every travel trip, yeah, I get a little Lego set. Any number of things, flowers, cars, whatever it is.
0: It's relaxing, right?
2: Yeah.
0: Just sitting there following the steps, let's go.
1: Okay, so are you guys aware of the BYU student that's been running the marathons around the buildings?
2: I saw that.
1: Okay, all right, so here's our question. Is there a building that you on campus that you would run a marathon around? Do you have, like, a favorite building?
0: You'd probably throw up, right?
3: I think the furthest I've ran is 8 miles at one time. This is for him.
0: You're like, I'll throw a javelin.
1: All right, is there a building on campus that you would run the 5K?
2: Run a 5K around?
1: You'd run a 5K around?
0: 5K. Oh. Not too bad, 3 miles.
2: Yeah, that's not bad at all.
1: But, I mean, like just a morning jog for these any guys. Marathon.
2: I feel like if you go over, I think is it the environmental science building with, like, the nice flowers and parks around?
0: Is that the one with all the steps, though?
2: I don't know if you need. Yeah, I guess it would be kind of hilly, but I feel like you could run a pretty run over there. Yeah, I don't
0: know. Be more cross country vibes, right?
2: Yeah,
0: outside.
2: Yeah,
0: kind of thing. So no, is that we're not doing it?
2: Actually, I think there's a building up like Alpine Loop. Is there? Do we have a BYU building up there?
0: Oh, maybe.
2: I think there is.
1: Yeah, but.
2: It's like
0: at the Grove.
2: I'd run it up there.
0: Grove. Okay. Aspen Grove.
1: Very, yeah, there you go.
2: Very Aspen pretty Grove. Up there. That's right.
0: Okay, Aspen Grove.
1: Get the
0: you want to go to the mountains.
1: Get it done.
2: Right.
1: I like it.
0: I also heard you lose things sometimes.
2: Can
0: you tell us about that?
2: I don't know. What am I supposed to say? Yeah, I lose some things fairly often. But, yeah. I don't know.
0: What's the most valuable thing you've lost?
2: I guess the most, like... something that I've lost that's caused the most like issues was I lost my wallet back in cross season, and I had my ID in there, and so the rest of the season traveling without an ID, it's very difficult. I don't recommend it, and you only are like permitted like to do it like 3 or 4 times.
0: Oh.
2: So I got told like in the airport, this is your like last time, or and at that point I was like, well, I gotta travel a few more times, so you know, panicking to try and get a new driver's license because it was still on the way, and it takes a ridiculous amount of time to ship for some reason.
0: That's
2: so
0: crazy.
2: Yeah, I don't know. I almost drove to Big 12s in cross.
0: That's wild. I've lost a wallet on a plane before. Not fun. This is pre Venmo too. So the Jake Langlois family from men's volleyball paid for everything that trip. I hit him back later. Thanks for coming on the show. Best
1: Thanks,
0: of luck in
1: yeah,
0: Eugene.
1: Best of luck,
0: and,
1: guys.
0: Good luck with William.
3: Thank you so much, yeah.
0: Okay. We appreciate the time from NCAA Track and Field stars Tavon Kitchen and Ben Barton. We'll wrap up today's show with the Rise and Shout-out to an absolute legend, Bruce Brockbank, coming up after the break.
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0: Question of the day, Aaron Roderick laid out his expectations for Bear Bachmeier for the season. 70% completion percentage, 30 touchdowns. I think passing is what he meant, right? Fewer than 10 interceptions. Are these fair? Our elite voice of the day is presented by PAX, healthcare careers built for victory. Sam Jacobs, that's a high bar, but we already know what kind of Bear is best. If Bear puts up those numbers, I would expect to win the Big 12. Yeah, those numbers, you win in the Big 12.
1: Yeah, you put up those numbers, you're winning a lot of football games.
0: You're winning a lot of things.
1: Yes.
0: You're going to be you might be a finalist for the Heisman.
1: All right, let's get to today's Rise and Shout-Out. 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
0: Shout-out to Bruce Brockbank, longtime BYU men's golf coach. 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
9: 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David W. Hart, Associate Professor of Ethics and Public Management in the BYU Romney Institute of Public Management when this devotional address was given, will share his BYU devotional address entitled Be Excellent, Becoming Who You Are in Today's World.
14: When I was invited to speak, I immediately called my wife to share my concerns and doubts about this opportunity and seek her counsel and support. Her response was helpful. She said, "Of course you'll do it. You're in your 50s. That's what old people at BYU do." With that qualification, I proceed. There is an ancient temple in Greece, in some foothills near the ocean, dedicated to the Greek god Apollo. Above the entrance of this temple, now referred to as the Oracle at Delphi, is the following well-known inscription, "Know thyself." This simple yet profound invitation reflects an important step in our progression as human beings. Like many societies, the Greeks were concerned with existential questions like what it means to be human. Some of the best thinking on this is captured in what I argue is one of the more significant non-scriptural books in Western literature. The philosopher Aristotle addressed these kinds of issues in an unfortunately titled book called The Nicomachean Ethics. In it, he asks the question, what does it mean to be fully human? Or as he puts it, what is the highest human good? He spends the first part of the book dismissing what the world tells us is important, such as wealth and pleasure. His conclusion? Our most fully human aspiration is personal excellence, or in his words, an activity of soul exhibiting excellence. The Greek term for excellence, arete, is an interesting one. Arete is the act of living up to one's potential, whether it's applied to a building, an animal, or a human. So the Greeks believed that all humans are born with innate potential, and our purpose in life is to figure out what that is and then act on it. This mindset is reflected in psychology as well. Many of you may be familiar with Abraham Maslow and his hierarchy of needs. While parts of his theory are problematic, he argues that the highest human need is self-actualization. According to Maslow, self-actualization is the need to realize our potential, our creative abilities, and basically to be the best person we are capable of becoming. In short, we need to be all that we can be. You're probably starting to see where I'm going with this. We are born with unique potential that we need to fulfill during our lives. The philosopher Charles Taylor emphasized this distinct and individual need. There's a certain way of being human that is my way, and not an imitation of anyone else's life. But this notion gives us a new importance to being true to myself. If I am not, I miss what being human is for me. You have been blessed with a set of skills, abilities, and gifts that are unique to you and you alone. Furthermore, you have an obligation to find out what those are and then figure out how you can express them. In other words, how to imprint your uniqueness of self on the world. So a variety of philosophers, psychologists, and writers, among others, all tell us what has already been revealed through the gospel of Jesus Christ, that our main purpose here on earth is to become our best, but more importantly, to become perfect, even like our Father in heaven is perfect. This challenge is simple yet complex. We have to have a body. We need to keep the commandments. We need to fulfill certain ordinances. But along with these amazing opportunities, we also have an obligation to take full advantage of our experience here on earth. What are your unique gifts? Are you fully developing them? Are you being all you can be? What does that even mean? Am I trying to put pressure on you to succeed in a world today where you are under unprecedented amounts of stress? The answer is no and yes. No, I'm not trying to stress you out even more. To the contrary, my goal today is to provide some direction so that you can find your singular way through the world. But yes, I do want to encourage you to be true to yourself, your God-given potential, and be excellent. But what in the world did Aristotle mean by an activity of soul exhibiting excellence? What does it mean to be all you can be? Let me provide a quick example. Aaron Shammy is a student in our executive MPA program, and 15 years ago, he was one of the premier speed climbers in the world. Speed climbers compete by scaling climbing walls as quickly as possible. It is a demanding sport, and to be the best, you must be an elite athlete. It takes a tremendous amount of talent, effort, and time to be a world champion at just about anything. At the age of 18, Aaron was an X Games champion, gold medalist, but he was also self-actualizing. These periods of self-fulfillment and personal excellence can be transformational. As Aaron said, it was just complete exhilaration, and I was hooked from day one. Rock climbing became such a foundation, a base of who I am as a person. Aaron is one of the lucky ones who found his niche where he was allowed to grow, be challenged, and realize his potential. But sports is an easy example. Personal excellence can be found in many parts of our lives. For example, until recently, I was the director of the MPA program here on campus. I was consistently struck at how many of our students and alumni were drawn to the program by a deeply intrinsic pull. A common story often conveyed is that someone heard about the MPA program through a poster or a friend or relative, and once they learned more, angels started singing, meaning the idea of the public service was resounding on a profoundly personal level. For certain people, careers in the public and nonprofit service will allow them to fulfill their professional potential. But the MPA is clearly not meant for everybody, just like speed climbing or being a concert violinist is not. That's part of the beauty of our Heavenly Father's plan. We are all unique beings, but we all need to find a way to imprint our uniqueness in some way on the world around us. Many of you are at a point in your lives where these questions are particularly salient. I hope you all recognize the sacredness of these decisions. Many of you are not only deciding what you will be spending most of your waking hours doing, but also how you will do it. It is likely an exciting, anxiety-inducing time. While some of you will be blessed with having your calling in life laid out clearly before you, others will not. If not, your challenge is to discover the set of gifts that are distinctly yours and find ways to give expression to them. So while I strongly encourage all of you to seek fulfilling career options, I also strongly encourage you to remember that there are multiple and sometimes subtle ways to fulfill your potential as one of Heavenly Father's children. It can come from your job, a church calling, raising a family, volunteering in your community, or even something as unusual as becoming a freestyle canoer. A key message from today's devotional is this: personal excellence is not about being the best, but being your best at whatever you choose to do. And why are you obligated to be the best you can be? Philosophers would tell us that it's the ultimate purpose of our existence, the highest human good. Psychologists would tell us that not fulfilling our highest human needs creates any number of forms of alienation, all of which are unhealthy. Sports coaches tell us that potential just means we haven't done anything yet. And finally, the gospel tells us that we are here to develop and become like our Father in heaven. Furthermore, the scriptures state that unto whom much is given, much is required, and we all have been given much. All these perspectives lead to the conclusion that in order to be healthy and happy in this life and the next, we need to fully develop ourselves. Finding and pursuing your unique excellence is an introspective and reflective process that should be guided by the Spirit. It is not a free ticket to be irresponsible and selfish. The world would have us believe that finding yourself is a self-centered journey without consequence. You do not want to rely on what the world tells you that you should do with your life. Your potential is yours alone, and it is your sacred obligation to figure out what that is and to pursue it. While there's no blueprint for success in finding and fulfilling your potential, the first step is to know thyself. I would like to offer 5 suggestions that may help you on your way. I start with practical advice and progress to gospel-centered principles that can provide personal insight and put you in a position to find your excellence and also take full advantage of life's opportunities. First, the practical advice. Be engaged. The short answer to being engaged means giving your whole and best self to whatever you are doing. This may sound similar to the tired cliche of giving 100% in whatever you do, but it's more substantial than that. Let me explain. The first step to being engaged is to be fully present in whatever demands your attention. Give your total effort and attention to whatever you are doing. Even if it's a dumb homework assignment, a boring conversation with a friend, or a mind-numbing, soul-sucking job, it's in your interest to be fully engaged and give your best effort. Why? Because it's great practice. Being engaged puts you in tune with yourself, The less engaged you are in life, the less in touch you will be with your potential. Being engaged will teach you a lot about yourself, your interests, and where you can pursue your excellence. While you anxiously engage in what you are doing, I also encourage you to seek out opportunities for deeper, more meaningful levels of engagement. The ideal form of engagement is a state of total immersion in a task that is challenging yet closely matched to your abilities. When this happens, we often lose self-consciousness. In sports, it's sometimes called being in the zone, while some social scientists call it flow because it often feels like effortless movement. It can happen with physical activities, creative activities, spiritual activities, or even in meaningful interactions with others. I often find this state of immersion when I'm deep at work in research, or in a particularly good day of class, or preparing for devotionals, or serving others, or even when skiing. Remember, however, that the most meaningful, fully human activities almost always involve betterment, making the people and environment around us better in some way. Experiencing what some call flow is critical in discovering your excellence, because it's at these moments that you are likely tapping into your distinct talents and abilities. As you become aware of these moments, start searching for patterns and match them up with a humble and accurate assessment of yourself and the practical possibilities that they present. It will help you along a path toward finding additional opportunities for personal growth, flow, and ultimately fulfilling your potential. My second suggestion in discovering your personal excellence is to increase your self-awareness. In short, you have to know who you are before you can figure out what you're going to do with yourself. Unfortunately, you face some challenging obstacles in this process. We live in a world of unprecedented distraction. With the advent of technology and the explosion of media in its wake, we live in an extraordinary time where we have nearly unlimited access to information, entertainment, and other people. It is truly a blessing, but it can also be a curse. As the author Michael Harris recently put it, as we embrace technology's gifts, we usually fail to consider what they ask of us in return, the subtle, hardly noticeable payments we make in exchange for their marvelous service. So what exactly are we giving up when we submerge into our phones or other devices? What are we being drawn away from? This author argues that we give up absence or lack. As he puts it, quote, "The daydreaming silences in our lives are filled. The burning solitudes are extinguished," end quote. We are giving up those vital, empty moments where we often and unintentionally learn about ourselves, receive spiritual promptings and other insights that only come in the space of absence from the noise in our lives. A final comment from Harris explains why this is so troublesome. Quote, "We need absences in order to think and see for ourselves. Indeed, the kinds of thoughts that present themselves in our emptiest moments, the moments when we stare out the train's windows or hover on a lawn and monitor the sky, are the only thoughts that can deliver a strange new understanding," end quote. The strange new understanding as it relates here regards insights of self-awareness or a better understanding of who we are as individuals. My suggestion to you is to build absence into your lives. Set aside times to unplug, remove distraction, and let your mind wander. As an avid consumer of technology, this has been understandably challenging for me. I'm a runner and have always listened to music to help pass the time. A year or so ago, I decided to run every other time without music. It was an embarrassingly painful process, but it has been surprisingly liberating. Some of my best insights about myself, my work, and personal revelation have come while I was running and not thinking about anything in particular. I urge you to follow the advice of Marcus Aurelius, who offered the following counsel. Allow yourself a space of quiet wherein you can add to your knowledge of the good and learn to curb your restlessness. Build spaces of quiet into your lives, be patient, and I think you will be surprised by the results. My third suggestion to you is to be awful, or put another way, be full of awe. Make a conscious effort to find awe and wonder in the small and ordinary of everyday life. As an example from an unimportant aspect of life, I love running in the mountains because I find so much awe in the beauty of nature. While it's easy to be blown away by a beautiful overlook, I find equal wonder in a sweet stretch of single track, the bend of a creek, or by the sound of my feet crunching on a rocky trail. As a professor, it's just as easy to find awe in the contribution of students in a great class discussion or in a particularly good passage of writing. My favorite awe, however, is watching my boys grow up and be strong in the gospel. Along these lines, I would further submit that you find awe in the spiritual side of what you do. Earnestly seek to see and appreciate the Lord's hand in your life, because it's everywhere around you. It's easy to see the Lord's handiwork in nature, but I challenge you to search for the same kind of awe in all the Lord's creations, whether it be in the people that you interact with at school or work, or even in the more menial tasks that we do every day. All of us here are tremendously blessed in ways we may not fully realize, and we all benefit even more when we recognize the Lord's influence in our lives. The point here is that in today's world, it's tougher and tougher to be awed by ordinary things. Make an extra effort to find awe in the everyday aspects of your lives, and take a moment to say, wow, because in so doing, your senses will be heightened, and in turn will reveal more about you and opportunities for you to apply your uniqueness. My fourth suggestion to you on your quest for knowing yourself and your unique excellence is to be selfless. As I mentioned earlier, the world would have us think that finding who you are in this life is an intensely selfish journey where your personal happiness trumps everything. The irony of this attitude is that it is just the opposite that not only leads to personal happiness, but also reveals a lot about who we are as individuals. The gospel of Jesus Christ is completely grounded in selflessness. The atonement of our Savior was the ultimate act of selflessness. The Lord voluntarily took upon himself the sins of the world so that we can return to the presence of our Heavenly Father. The basic principles of the church here on the earth today are also grounded in selflessness. Some of those principles include preaching the gospel, building up our fellow saints, temple work, and caring for the needy. All of these at their very base require selflessness on our part. And we all know that when we do these things, we are happiest and at our best. A quick example from a recent prophet illustrates this point. Several years ago, the church produced a documentary on the prophet Gordon B. Hinckley. One part focused on his time as a missionary. President Hinckley describes how, like many of us, he struggled with homesickness and his effectiveness as a missionary. He sent a letter home where he shared his doubts and discouragement. His father sent a brief letter in return that said, "I have only one suggestion. Forget yourself and go to work." The next day in scripture study, Elder Hinckley happened to read a powerful message in Luke chapter 9. I'd like to read verses 23 and 24. "And he said to them all, 'If any man will come after me, let him deny himself and take up his cross daily and follow me. For whosoever will save his life shall lose it, but whosoever will lose his life for my sake, the same shall save it.'" It may seem counterintuitive to some that you find yourself when you lose yourself. While these verses are laden with meaning, the relevance here is twofold. First, forget yourself and go to work. Throw yourself into whatever you are doing. The less time we spend pacing up and down within the cell of our circumstance, to borrow a phrase from Elder Maxwell, the more likely it is that we will find meaning in what we are doing. President Hinckley blossomed as a missionary shortly after committing to lose himself in the work. In fact, he states that it was a life-changing moment. Second, selflessness keeps us grounded as we seek to find and exercise our personal excellence. If one were to get too caught up in finding his or her potential, it could be easy to become self-absorbed and put important relationships in jeopardy. Returning for a moment to the speed climber Aaron Shammy, he states that one of the reasons he left competitive climbing was because he saw that to continue to be the best, he would risk sacrificing family relationships and other critical priorities. The Lord challenges us to lose ourselves so that we can have the attitudes that will keep us grounded, humble, and open to learning. In losing ourselves, we learn about ourselves, and that insight provides invaluable perspective in finding our excellence. My final suggestion is to be compassionate. Several years ago, my wife Lisa and I attended a regional conference where Elder Robert D. Hale spoke. He spent an hour talking about a single scripture in the book of Jude. Verse 22 simply reads, "And of some have compassion, making a difference." He noted that there are two essential parts to compassion, feeling and doing. These are both very relevant to the topic at hand. Feeling is the capacity to feel what others feel. This is also known as empathy. The economist Adam Smith gave a great definition several hundred years ago. A person must endeavor, as much as he can, to put himself in the situation of the other, and to bring home to himself every little circumstance of distress which can possibly occur to the sufferer. This is perhaps best demonstrated in the most compassionate person in the most compassionate act. One of the key actions of the atonement was Christ's suffering in the Garden of Gethsemane. It was there that he suffered through every feeling and every situation. Because of that, Christ is truly the most compassionate being, because he can actually relate to every possible circumstance we encounter. By extension, a critical part of our development is learning to have empathy, to feel. But true compassion does not stop there. Doing means actually acting on those feelings. Not coincidentally, the best model again is our Savior. A classic but common example is found in John 11, when Christ raises Lazarus from the dead. He comes to the grieving family, and when he sees their grief, verse 33 tells us that he groaned in the spirit and was troubled. He also wept with the family. He was feeling. And then he acted. He asked to be taken to Lazarus, and with great faith raised him from the dead. There are myriad examples like this in the scriptures. Being dialed into your feelings of empathy and acting on them is also necessary in finding your excellence. Compassion is an indispensable part of your personal growth that will reveal much about your distinct set of skills and what types of situations will allow you to better the people and environment around you. In conclusion, recognize that as a child of your Father in heaven, you have been given a unique set of skills, talents, abilities, and gifts, and that you have an obligation to develop them so that you can bless the lives of those around you. For most of us, however, finding our excellence and acting on it doesn't just happen. It needs to be a thoughtful, systematic process. If you follow the suggestions I have offered and combine it with earnest prayer and pondering, it can provide you with the insight needed to see where and possibly how you can maximize your potential and leave your indelible mark in the world. If you don't know thyself and act on it, you will not be taking advantage of those sacred gifts. The philosopher Thomas Hobbes said, "Hell is when the man that is comes face to face with the man that might have been." I think all of us would like to avoid that realization. So engage life, create time for absence, find reasons to say, "Wow," selflessly serve others with love and compassion, and you will learn a lot about yourself and of the gifts that have been bestowed upon you. Finally, remember the words of superhero philosopher Peter Parker in the first Spider-Man movie, that with great power comes great responsibility. What is that responsibility? It is not just to act, but to find out what is uniquely yours and give expression to it. Spend your time here at BYU learning about who you really are and preparing yourselves to have an impact on the world. Then go and do. Be excellent and make a difference. I say these things in the name of Jesus Christ. Amen.
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1: Go find a stream, a forest, a cliff, a canyon, a meadow, beach. Just be there, present. No obligation, no pressure, no ticking clock. As perfect as that may sound, few of us permit ourselves the chance. We're modern, busy, and connected. Jared Anderson found that his mental health utterly depends on wonder and whimsy in the presence of nature. He speaks about it from the heart on the latest episode of the Constant Wonder podcast.
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4: I love how God steps into the messiness of our life. 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
6: On In Good Faith, it's our privilege to hear stories and accounts from believers told in their own words. 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
7: I'm speaking in good faith today with Jennifer Ristine, a consecrated woman of Regnum Christi. We'll ask more about that and what that means. Thank you, Jennifer, for speaking with me today.
4: Thank you, Steve. It's wonderful to be with you today.
7: The occasion of my meeting you is because of a presentation I heard you give and a book that you've written called Mary Magdalene, Insights from Ancient Magdala. The actual town of Mary Magdalene. I'd like to ask about that in a minute, but would you give us just a little bit about your faith background? Did you grow up in a believing home?
4: I did. I actually am a cradle Catholic, baptized Catholic before I even knew it. My mother was really the spiritual strong head of the family. My father, he was actually a convert into Catholicism when he married my mother. We were just a Sunday Catholics for quite a while. When I was a teenager, my mom started getting more into her faith, praying, reading scripture, attending daily mass sometimes. And that actually made me a bit curious. As I was actually in high school, a public high school, and most of my friends were Protestant, they would open the Bible at the lunch table and start sharing about scriptures. And they started asking me questions about sacred scriptures. I actually learned the Bible better thanks to them, thanks to these Protestant friends I had. But always also loved my Catholic faith and the liturgy and the long history and tradition that's there in the Catholic faith. So I did grow up in that, helping with religious education as a teenager and into college, and eventually consecrating my life to God in what's called an apostolic movement in the Catholic Church.
7: Were there particular things, once you began to pay more attention to faith, belief, scripture, what were the things that were most meaningful to you or made you feel the most connected to God?
4: Two things in my own faith. I would say the Word of God, proclaimed in the Gospel in our Mass, and also the presence of the Lord in our Holy Eucharist. I've had a couple experiences where the Lord really spoke to me in those ways. I

0: Remember when I was probably only 15 years old, I walked out of church and the deacon pulled me aside and said, "What was the gospel today?" And I said, "I don't know. I don't remember." And he said, "That parable when Jesus speaks about the seed falling into the ground, and if we don't have fertile soil, it doesn't take root, and that's the word of God. And the devil likes to snatch the word of God out of our minds and our hearts so it won't take root and grow within us." And that really struck me. So I would be very attentive to every gospel reading after that. And
1: you were his example right then. As you left, you'd already forgotten.
0: Exactly, exactly. So that was a big lesson for me. And I thank God he did snatch me aside and ask that question. Also seeing the love for the Word of God in my friends, that's something that in our Catholic faith we're still coming to know, and there's a revival of this centrality of the Word of God as well as the Eucharist in our own faith. And the second experience was probably around the same time, maybe I was 16 or so. My parents went through a very difficult time in that period of my life, and I just felt like I needed to be closer to the Lord. And so one day I went in search of him in the Eucharist, and just to be there in the church, in the quiet space, speaking to God in a very personal and intimate way, sharing with him my concerns, asking, you know, what am I to do in this? I just felt like he was a friend and he was somebody I could trust in and turn to.
1: Did you feel that you knew or that you were learning how to receive answers to prayer, to your concerns?
0: Mm-hmm. I don't know if I really thought about that. I think it's something that just naturally happened. But definitely later in life, and even now, I recognize his voice. He is the good shepherd. He is the good shepherd who continues to speak to us. And so I do consciously and intentionally make time for him, at least an hour a day, if not more, of just using scripture very slowly, very quietly, kind of letting it sit in my heart and in my mind, and listening to him, or sometimes just sharing with him my day's concerns, the people that I've met that I want to entrust to him, and throughout my day in life circumstances, just listening and trying to hear what he's asking of me, or sometimes even at the end of the day, just asking him, "Lord, are you pleased with me today? Did I help share about you with other people as I should have? Did others come to grow closer to you because of me?" Listening to his voice in the peace within my heart, sometimes coming in a soft consolation, sometimes you can't hear his voice and it just seems like this empty, quiet void, but making that act of faith and trust that he is present with me.
1: In a service earlier today, I heard you mention one of the perhaps tests of Mother Teresa that we read about, where in her life there was a period where she felt separated from the Lord, still doing his work. Have you had times where you struggled a bit or thought, well, is this real? Do I need to rethink this?
0: Definitely, and I think that's actually part of our faith journey. As we do grow closer to the Lord, we will be tested. You know, gold is tested, like silver tested in fire, like gold tested in fire. This was an experience I've had a few times in my life. I can think of two very particular moments. One, I think, was actually a blessing from God. I was studying philosophy, and philosophy is a very rational, heady kind of theme. And it's not that faith is contrary to reason. We believe faith and reason are like the two wings of the bird, as Pope John Paul II has written. We need both to fly high. They're not contradictory, even though we don't always understand God with our reason. Anyways, I was praying one day, and it just was like this momentary, split-second flash in my mind, God doesn't exist. And your life is ludicrous, absurd. What are you doing, having given your life to God? You've took vows of poverty, chastity, and obedience. You say you're serving him. What are you doing? Split second. And in that moment, I realized how powerful is the gift of faith. I just left it at that. In that moment, I just made an act of faith, and I said, "Thank you, Lord, for the gift of my faith." I felt like that was a temptation, perhaps, the devil was offering, or it was God simply just kind of giving me a vision of what the gift of faith truly is. So that was one. And there have been other moments when just difficult moments and in prayer when I feel like, where are you, Lord? You know, here I am doing your work and yet I don't hear your voice. And in those moments, it's been a beautiful recommitment of my faith to the Lord in trust to say, here I am. I love to think of Mary Magdalene and Mary, the mother of Jesus, on Holy Saturday, we call it, after the crucifixion. They had to wait until Easter morning to go and anoint the body of Jesus again. And what was that experience like? This kind of emptiness, maybe loneliness, confusion. I think we experience that in our own faith journey. We have moments of great consolation where it's like, yeah, I'm accompanying you, Jesus. This is great. Moments at the foot of the cross where we're just suffering. And moments of this quiet emptiness where it's like this pregnant space before the resurrection. And that's where God asks us, hope, trust, I am with you. You will come to that moment of the resurrection.
1: Because every time we read about the tomb before it was empty, we read it, we can't help it. We know the end of the story. But to picture them, that Saturday you mentioned, just the despair that could have been there. And it's nice to read and admire those who've come through those things until we get to those things ourselves.
0: Yes, and also to recognize what we find there in the life of Christ, what we find in the Gospels is not just this abstract story separate from ourselves. I believe we enter into the dynamic of the Paschal mystery. We enter into that in our prayer life, in our faith journey, and we will experience those moments of cross, those moments of resurrection, those moments of the empty tomb.
1: I'd like to talk just a little bit about Regnum Christi. This kind of movement was new to me. I know about nuns and priests. Mm-hmm. But would you tell me a little bit about what that is just briefly, and then how you felt called?
0: The Regnum Christi movement is one among many, many movements in the Catholic Church. Around the 1940s through probably the 1970s, it seems the Holy Spirit just was really blowing the wind. And several smaller Catholic communities started sprouting up, we'd say. All of them living the Catholic faith, but perhaps focusing on different elements of the gospel. And so Regnum Christi is just one among many. We're a spiritual family made of priests, of married men and women, and what are called consecrated men and women, sharing a similar spirituality, a desire to be disciples in the world, especially in the secular world, finding ways to bring gospel values into this world, being leaven in the dough, we could say. And I came across it when I was about 24 years old. I was living in Seattle. I was looking for a faith community within the Catholic faith, other like-minded people to share my faith with, to help me grow spiritually. And I had looked into being a nun. I also had boyfriends, you know, and I thought maybe I'll get married and have children. It's the normal course of life, and it is the normal path or vocation for most people. But God has called through history those to kind of single out to be more fully dedicated to Him outside of the vocation of marriage. And I thought it would be as a sister, as a nun. I looked into that, Missionaries of Charity, the Franciscans, love these orders, but didn't feel the click, didn't feel the call. These are the mysteries of God's ways. But when I met Regnum Christi, a consecrated woman, it's called a lay consecration, so we are partially in the world, partially not. It's kind of like straddling the border, you could say. I knew. I just knew. That's what God was asking of me. And so that's the path that I followed for the last 21 years.
1: And at some point, you received an assignment to go to Magdala. But I would like to ask, before we talk about your experiences there, Mary Magdalene, was she a spiritual figure of importance? Obviously, you knew about her, but importance to you even before going there?
0: She actually was. So I almost feel like the invitation came from her. But, of course, the invitation comes from the Lord. Her and I go back in my own Catholic faith. You know, in the Catholic Church, we understand the communion of saints, how we're all walking towards this embrace with the Lord, with God, and those that have passed on before us, who have died, can have this influence on our lives as well. they are already in the embrace of the Lord. But I never had this strong devotion, as we call it, to any particular saint. For me, my eyes were on the Lord, and they're still there. But over the course of time, I started recognizing different people that could be these friends, these lights, these little lights for me. Their life testimony became this beacon of hope for me. And Mary Magdalene became one of those. My mom passed away in 2006 when I was 10 years into my consecrated life. And for me, she was the experience of unconditional love. When she passed away, I had a hole in my heart. I just felt like at a loss. And I recognized I started to fill that hole kind of with idols. Nothing completely illicit, you know, but at the same time, Jesus wasn't in the center. You know, I want to fill my heart with the affections of other people because I feel this loss of affection for my mother. I want to fill my heart with the comforts of the world because that's a security I can hold on to in this time I feel my foundation is, you know, shaking out from under me. So when I started recognizing that, I also recognized passages of scripture jumping out at me, all related to who I thought was Mary Magdalene. Later, I discovered some of these passages, like the woman who anoints Jesus' feet. They're debated whether they're Mary Magdalene or not. But for me, Mary Magdalene was represented in these passages. And I saw her as someone who experienced from Jesus the unconditional love. She's the one from whom seven demons were expelled. She was in need of help. She felt broken. She felt lost. Jesus stepped into her life and redeemed her, made her a new woman. That experience of the pure and unconditional love, I imagine she experienced from Jesus. And I began to experience that too. But I also asked the Lord, give me a heart like Mary Magdalene's that's pure, that's passionate, because she was the one that, you know, she was right there at the foot of the cross, despite many others fleeing. She was there at the empty tomb. She was there when you sent her out to proclaim that you were risen. I want to be like her. And I would pray this every day, this petition. Well, from 2006 to 2014, I had that prayer in my mind to have this heart like Mary Magdalene's that loved the Lord passionately and purely. I got a call from my superior. We live obedience, which is a way of being completely available to any mission, any place will be sent. And my superior said, we've got this new place opening up, and it's called Magdala. It's in the Holy Land. Well, that was a time when bombs were being sent into Israel from Gaza Strip and Lebanon. So my knees were shaking, and I was a bit afraid. But at the same time, when I turned to prayer, I felt a great peace. I felt an open door, like God saying, take my hand, trust me in this. And so I said, okay, send me. And that began a new story of discovering this great figure of Mary Magdalene in ancient Magdala itself.
1: The presentation I heard you give yesterday, which was so enjoyable, you had an archaeological section, then there was a break, then you talked about her in the scriptures, and then traditions. So much knowledge, there's no way I can ask you to please condense that into a few minutes. But this is a site. It is the very site where we know now there was a synagogue, there was civilization, there were fishermen, all of this. What are the things that you learned about or take strength from or inspiration from that you learned there during those 4 years? Because you ended up writing a book about it.
0: One, I learned that Jesus Christ is pursuing each of us. I saw so many people come through Magdala, and no matter their faith background or no faith background, there were several people that would have this experience of peace when they went to Magdala, and you can only explain that as the Spirit of God present. I love to see all these different faith backgrounds praying in our chapels. We have a beautiful chapel in the lower level that actually uses the stones of the archaeology, and it almost looks, has this feel almost of the synagogue. So you go from the first century ancient synagogue existing in the time of Jesus, where he was likely praying, well, he was likely preaching, healing, passing through, and then you can walk down to this worship center that has the same feel, and you can worship the Lord there. Many people would ask for healings there, would pray for other people. So I just loved that this site would bring people to the Lord and to open their hearts to Him. Secondly, I learned the value of a saint. The saints are these beacons, as I mentioned earlier, these lights in the world.
1: I think many of us outside of the Catholic world feel like, well, why do they worship saints? And we're using the wrong terminology. We don't understand.
0: Yes, so it is a different doctrine from other Christian faiths. So we don't understand it as a worship. It's a request. Like I'm asking you, would you please pray for my mother right now? Would you please pray for me? I'm asking that of a saint. So we understand there's a subordinate role of mediation. Christ is the one unique mediator, but in the communion of saints, those that are with us here on earth and those who have passed on to the other side, who we will be reunited with someday, please God, they also can continue that intercession for us. So the value of a saint is tremendous there. Many people, even non-believers, I saw looking to Mary Magdalene as a sign of hope, this icon of hope, somebody who was broken, who experienced the dignity, her dignity, because Jesus would have looked at her with this pure gaze rather than her being an object of somebody else's pleasure, for example. And she was able to come out of that brokenness and become a woman who was called the apostle to the apostles by the third century. Hippolytus of Rome is saying she was the one who shared with those apostles that Jesus had risen. So what a beautiful role this woman played. And she becomes also this icon for other women of what it means to share the faith with others, the influence that we can have in others' life.
1: Usually we think of her just in one or two passages, but the fact that she and other women are mentioned of caring for Jesus in his ministry out of their own means. They actually were maybe an exception to women in the time and in the place to have their own means and be that independent.
0: Mm-hmm. Certainly, I think she was, and many look to her for that example of somebody kind of breaking away from the norms of culture. We don't always have to do that, but in a society that didn't look at woman's witness very favorably, she was this witness to the resurrection. The greatest event in salvation history, the evangelists say it's a woman. She's not the only woman, but in John's gospel, she's the one woman who saw Jesus resurrected. And then they said they didn't even believe her. So if you're trying to prove the resurrection, you know, make something up and prove the resurrection, you would not put a woman there and you would not even admit that you didn't believe her in the first place. So it's a great testimony, I think, these women. But also, yes, they accompanied Jesus throughout Galilee and they were privy to his teachings. I love the end of the Gospel of Luke when the angel appears to these women near the empty tomb and reminds them, don't you remember what Jesus told you when you were with him in Galilee? The Son of Man would suffer, he would die, he would be crucified, and he would rise on the third day. Jesus had prophesied about his own crucifixion and resurrection, and the women, these little band of women among these other male disciples, were right there listening to these very special prophetic words.
1: A typical question I might ask is how you live your life differently because of your faith. I think that's been already adequately answered in what we've spoken of. What are the continuing evidences? What confirms your faith from day to day?
0: Many things confirm my faith. One of them, I think they're more internal experiences of the Lord. Joy. You know, the fruits of the Holy Spirit, when you experience, even in the midst of suffering, turning your interior eyes to the Lord and just being with Him and experiencing a deep joy. Also courage in moments where fear can creep in and, oh, I have to speak in front of a lot of people, or, oh, I have to go to that meeting and I just don't want to go. You know, normal daily situations that I encounter in my particular role and mission, and turning to the Lord again and praying, experiencing this internal courage or fortitude that I realize this has not come from me. This is from the Lord. And the excitement of getting to know Him more intimately and more deeply. This is always a confirmation. I'm not saying it's always easy. I have my own challenges, you know, fears that creep in and challenges in work, in relationships, all of that's there. But I love how God, I think Mary Magdalene taught me this, I love how God steps into the messiness of our life, and we can look at our life and kind of reread our life in the light of faith and see God has been present. Even when I didn't see it, God was present. So I think that's important in our own life. Go back in our memory. The memory of salvation history that's ours all through Scripture, that's part of who we are, the people called by God, all of us. And we remember God's loving care for us. And then in our own life circumstances, how we've experienced His loving presence.
1: In the 4 years you were there in Magdala, the last year, I understand, you took time to actually write this book because so many people were asking questions. Were you surprised how many people had all of these burning questions?
0: Yes and no. I was surprised more at the contradictory ideas people had about Mary Magdalene. From, is she Jesus' wife? Is she the adulterous woman? Is she the woman who anointed Jesus' feet? Is she or is she not Mary of Bethany?
1: And should we be listening to the Da Vinci Code?
0: Exactly, yeah. Should we be reading the Gnostic Gospels? And even, how about those seven demons, you know? Or people telling me, I want you to give us a tour. I want you to speak about Mary Magdalene. We love Mary Magdalene, but please don't speak about those seven demons because we don't believe that she was really possessed. So that led to a lot of questioning myself and digging for answers, seeing what many different scholars said. And then, sorry, I was the media spokesperson for Magdala, so I would share a lot about the archaeology, the history, culture, this crossroad of Jewish and Christian faith, and about Mary Magdalene. But oftentimes the media would focus on whether or not she was a prostitute, had she been defamed by Pope Gregory the Great in the 6th century when he spoke his homily 33. And I felt that while those were good and valid questions, and interesting answers in that I do have in my book, we were losing the essence of the message that Mary Magdalene speaks to us today. She still is in many ways a disciple. She's pointing the way to Jesus by this testimony of her life. This is the message that I wanted to come out more and more through the book, that she experienced, like we all do, the need for unconditional love. She was somebody who was set free of bondage. We all have these moments in our life when we experience some chains, some idols that creep in. And we all can have this experience of deeper interior freedom and being set free by encountering the unconditional love and mercy of our Lord. So that was why I wrote the book, to offer both the Jewish tour guides, an explanation of our archaeology, the Christian pilgrims who come in, this kind of wide panorama vision of who this woman possibly might have been, what might she have been like if we look at these various scripture passages, these various things that the scholars say, various traditions and writings about her. So it's not an extremely in-depth in all these areas, but it definitely gives you like a mosaic picture of who this woman could have been.
1: You mentioned that in your apostolic order that you live under obedience. Do you know what's next?
0: I do not, because we live also by God's providence. So at present, I'm in Washington, D.C., helping in the RC Spirituality Center, which is an online resource center offering retreat guides for Catholics, for Christians, anybody who wants to plug in. Different books are on there, my book's on there. So faith resources and resources for spiritual growth. We usually get our assignments for 3 years. I was actually in Magdala for 4 years. That one extra year was a gift from God. I really felt like He was asking me, stay one more year. And I told that to my superiors, and they gave me an assignment for a fourth year. But now I have a three-year assignment in Washington, D.C., and looking forward to how I can contribute to others' faith life and their getting to know who Jesus is in their own life in that way.
1: A member of Regnum Christi, consecrated woman of Regnum Christi, Jennifer Restine, thank you so much for speaking with me today in good faith.
0: Thank you, Steve, for asking. 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
1: 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I hope you join us again soon, right here, in Good Faith.

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1: Hey, it's Lisa from BYU Radio's The Lisa Show. 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Recently, I got to talk with one of the creators of this campaign, Kurt Dahl. We chatted about his work, as well as what has helped him find the good and God in this world. 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
7: BBC News with Moira Alderson. The tenuous ceasefire between the US and Iran has been tested again, with a further exchange of fire between the two sides. The US military says two Iranian missiles failed to hit their targets in Kuwait, and three other missiles launched by Tehran at Bahrain were intercepted. Here's our North America correspondent, Peter Bowes.
8: The US military also said its forces carried out self-defense strikes against an Iranian military ground control station on Keshma Island in the Strait of Hormuz. Iran says the target was a communications tower south of the island and has cited that attack as the reason for its retaliation. Earlier, US forces fired on an oil tanker attempting to sail towards Iran's oil terminal at Karg Island. The incidents highlight the fragile nature of the current ceasefire.
7: Bowes reporting. Russia says its air defences have been responding to a Ukrainian drone attack on the area around St. Petersburg. The Leningrad regional governor said 50 were brought down. Ukrainian sources say an oil terminal was hit. Separately, Russian authorities in the occupied Donetsk region say a Ukrainian drone hit a bus on the road to Crimea, killing seven civilians. Polls have closed in California in a primary election that will determine who'll run for governor in November to replace Gavin Newsom. 61 candidates are competing in what's known as the jungle primary, in which the two highest vote winners advance regardless of party. Shaima Khalil in Los Angeles explains why competition for the state is so fierce.
9: California is the richest, it's the most populous state in the country, and it is the driving engine when it comes to technology, entertainment, agriculture. But it is also a state that has been marred by many concerns and difficulties, the cost of living, housing prices and affordability. And these are the issues that many people have told us that they're contending with. But they've also said that the whole process has been so overwhelming because they've just been bombarded by names and by ads.
7: British police chiefs say they'll review their anti-racism guidance after an outcry over the treatment of a white student murdered last year. Henry Novak was handcuffed and arrested as he lay dying after being stabbed, despite telling officers he couldn't breathe. His killer, a Sikh man, had falsely accused him of racism. On Tuesday night, protesters clashed with police in Southampton, the city where Novak was killed. Tim Muffett reports.
10: Bins, some bricks and an e-scooter were thrown at police. While officers with riot shields and batons attempted to hold a line along a street. Posting on social media, the Home Secretary, Shabana Mahmood, condemned those involved in the disturbances. She said there could be no justification for hijacking the tragedy of Henry Novak's death to stir up violence and disorder.
7: BBC News.
11: 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I'm Sam Payne, host of The Appleseed, and today we'll be starting off with an Appleseed episode that's a wonderful collection of DIY stories, stories told by you, our listeners. 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Stories bring us together, and we hope the stories on the show will spark memories and thoughts that you can share with the people you love. You know, we say that in just about every episode. We do hope that the stories we bring you on The Appleseed will bring memories and thoughts to your mind and that you share those stories. Well, today we're going to bring you a special episode to honor the importance of those stories we hope you're remembering and sharing. Normally, when you listen to our podcast, you hear stories from professional storytellers from all over the world. But today, we wanted to focus on stories submitted to us by listeners just like you. We're calling the episode DIY Stories, do-it-yourself stories. Sometimes you get your story fix from the great performances of other people. And, well, sometimes you do it yourself. We put out a call to you to send in stories you might like to share. And we were thrilled with what you sent. And we're ready to share a whole episode highlighting some of those stories now. The first story comes from Becca Hurley. Now, Becca is an improv actor, a songwriter, and a podcast producer. Here's Becca's story. She calls it amoebic meningitis.
12: So it's my freshman year in college, and I had signed up for a bunch of classes, really not knowing how to register, and somehow I accidentally registered for this amazing class that was geological field studies. I was just trying to pass off a science credit. Instead, I found myself every Tuesday for a period of about 6 hours being driven out into the mountains or the plains or these volcanic rock deposits. We would go with a geology professor, and he would just tell us about the landscape. The midterm for this class was that we got to go visit hot springs and go swimming. And so I was doing a little research on my own and looking up things about hot springs. And that's where I learned that there's kind of a health advisory warning about swimming in warm bodies of water. And that is that they often contain amoebas. These amoebas, if they like enter your nasal passages or they get inside you, basically they can travel to the brain and cause life-threatening or fatal meningitis. Well, naturally, I was a little freaked out about this, and so I just made a mental note. I'll never immerse my head. Apparently, that was enough. I'll just never let my face go in the water, and then I should be just fine. No risk of amoebic meningitis. Anyway, the day comes. We go out. It's a beautiful day. The hot springs are so cool. And then I forget. And in this one little lapse of memory, I let my face dip into the water. I feel the water go up my nose, and I start, and I'm like, Oh no, I've exposed myself to amoebas. What have I done? I try not to think about it. I think this was just a moment. It's still super rare. I'm sure I'm probably just fine. And then we start loading back up onto the van to drive all the way back to campus. And I start to realize that I'm feeling kind of cold. But that's okay. You know, our clothes are all wet. Our hair is wet. We've just been swimming. I'm not feeling that great. And by the time we get back to just our dorms, I'm actually starting to tremble, and I realize that I've got the symptoms of a fever. There in my dorm room, I start Googling again the symptoms of amoebic meningitis, and now I'm on the WebMD page, and I am reading through everything, and all of a sudden, the symptoms that I have start to match everything I'm seeing, and I am getting scared. And so wrapped in all of the bedding that I owned, I tried to diagnose myself using WebMD, and I called out to my roommate, who was only a few feet away, and I said, "Sydney, if something happens to me, I need you to tell them that it's amoebic meningitis and they have to act fast." And, of course, without any context, she was like, "Okay, you look fine." And then in the meantime, I was thought, well, what happens if I collapse? Like, it can move so fast, right? This amoebic meningitis, it could kill you in 24 hours. What if we don't even have that time? So I'm leaving a note on the desktop of my laptop saying, if you're reading this, I've succumbed to amoebic meningitis. I need immediate care. And then finally, feeling really sick at this point, I go to sleep. And I wake up the next morning actually feeling not that bad. I do have a cold, but not like amoebic meningitis bad, or at least what I imagine that would be. As it turns out, I had probably the worst 24-hour bug I've ever had in my whole life. And it just coincidentally happened to be in the perfect time frame when I put my face in the water of a hot springs and managed to convince myself that I had amoebic meningitis. I'm really glad it wasn't that. That is the story of my close brush with amoebic meningitis, but really my close brush with WebMD, which I've now learned to take with a grain of salt.
11: That was Becca Hurley with a story she calls amoebic meningitis. And our next story is from longtime listener Carla Huntsman. Carla told us, I love the connection and warmth I feel from each Appleseed show. We're really thrilled to hear that from Carla. It's how we feel about great stories, too. And here's a story about when Carla was a high school drama teacher in Idaho Falls. She calls the story David and King Arthur. Here's Carla.
13: One day, while I was doing the dishes, I received a phone call. The person on the other end of the line said, "This is David Byrd. Do you remember me?" Of course I remember David Byrd. David had played a magnificent King Arthur in our production of Camelot when I worked as a high school theater teacher. David then said, "I want you to know that being in that story of King Arthur saved my life." He said that when he was 8 months old, his father had died, and he had no siblings. It was just him and his mom, and he felt alone, insecure. He felt sad. To add to all of this, he had dyslexia and ADD, and school was very difficult for him. When he was a junior in high school, he was getting D's and F's and getting into trouble. The guidance counselor had just told him, "You better find something to do with your hands because you're never going to graduate from high school." He said he didn't know what induced him to audition for Camelot. He wasn't a theater student. I didn't know him, but these were open tryouts. And he said he found himself in the choir room singing "Touch Me, Babe" from the Doors and reciting this side for Camelot. Mr. Opperly, who was the choir director, was sitting beside me, and he said, "Well, I think we found our King Arthur if we can just teach him how to sing." But sing he did. He said that a miracle happened to him on the second night of performance. He was doing a scene with the villain of the piece, Mordred, and they had 3 pages of lines. And the student playing Mordred started on the bottom of the 3rd page instead of the top of the 1st. And David, remember, David had dyslexia. He said he saw those 3 pages lined up absolutely perfectly. And he knew exactly what to do to get them back on track. The audience never knew that anything had happened. In that moment, he knew he was going to make it in life. I left the school at the end of that year to go get my master's degree, and I didn't know what happened to David. But he told me on the phone, "I did graduate from high school. And I graduated from college with a bachelor's degree, a master's degree, a PhD. And he had been very successful. He said he had recently gone to England for a conference, and he found the place where Arthur and Guinevere are said to be buried. There's a plaque there. He put his hand on that plaque, and he said reverently, 'Thank you, Arthur. Thank you for your story.' And I say to David, 'Thank you, David. Thank you for your story.'"
11: Carla Huntsman with her story, David and King Arthur. Carla has told stories and even taught storytelling for decades. And she says her favorite part of telling stories for audiences is when audience members come up after the performance and tell her their stories. That really is the greatest. And we couldn't agree more. That is the best, isn't it? Some of the stories sent to us by listeners were childhood recollections, like this story from listener Paul Eberting. Now, his family agrees he's the big storyteller in their family. He grew up in Bellevue, Washington, where his childhood playground was the nearby lake and a pond where he loved to catch frogs and toads and ducks and geese. Here's Paul's story. He calls it Froggy Goes to School. Paul Eberting on the Appleseed.
14: One morning, when I was in fifth grade, I woke up early, and I decided I might as well go to school early. As I was walking along, I saw a frog, and I thought I should catch that frog. So I ran over to get it. Hop, hop, hop! He was trying to get away, so I ran faster. Hop, hop, hop! So I ran faster. Hop, hop, hop! And finally, I grabbed that frog, and I looked at him, and I said, Froggy, you are going to school with me. When I arrived at the school, there was only one other kid there, Roland, and he was trouble. And I said, hey, Roland, I caught a frog on the way to school. And he said, oh, really? Let me see him. So I reached into my pocket, pulled him out, showed it to him. And he said, hey, that's really cool. Roland looked at me and said, hey, Paul, I got an idea. Take the frog and put it in Miss Francisco's desk drawer. Yeah, that's a great idea. I whipped open the class door, ran over to Miss Francisco's desk, opened up the drawer, grabbed the frog from my pocket, put it into her drawer, ran back outside, and Roland and I resumed talking as if nothing had happened. The other kids started arriving, and we waited until most of them had come in and taken their seats before we went in and sat down. As it always did, class started with Pledge Allegiance, after which time she was standing behind her desk teaching her lesson when she reached down to grab something out of her desk drawer. As she opened the drawer, she looked down and paused and then looked up with a half smile on her face, said, somebody put a fake frog in my drawer. And she reached down to grab the frog, and when she did, hop! It hopped right out at her, and she lurched backwards with a screech, ah! And hit her head on the cupboard right behind her desk. Well, nobody but Roland knew my secret that day. I was the one who brought Froggy to school.
11: That was Froggy Goes to School, a story told by Paul Eberting. Paul told us that his favorite thing about the Appleseed is the uplifting stories that are fun for people of all ages. Paul, we're glad to hear it. Don't go away. We've got more stories to come.

0: It's great to be with you on the Appleseed, where today we're presenting DIY stories, stories sent in by you, our listeners. We always say that we hope the stories we bring you on the show spark memories and thoughts that you can share with the people that you love. And we loved getting stories from you that you said were inspired by something you heard on the Appleseed. For example, in an episode last season, I shared some thoughts, a story of my own, about how I love to visit new places. New places always enchant me. The beautiful things you see, the amazing people you meet. I always long to stay there, move right into every amazing place I visit, until I get home. And that's when I see, through new eyes, the amazing place where I actually live. And I'm filled with thankfulness that I live there. And that's a story that resonated with Jan Smith, one of our listeners. She was a military wife for many years, and she's lived with her family in Washington, D.C., and Denver, and Hawaii, and Germany, Minnesota, and the state of Washington. She knows a thing or two about making a home wherever you are. And after listening to the story I shared, Jan shared with us this lovely story that happened when her family was stationed in Fort Lewis. Here's Jan.
1: Our family lived in a two-story duplex among rows and rows of identical dwellings. One evening, I was serving dinner to my husband and five children when one of the kids yelled out, "Hey, there is a lady in our backyard taking a picture." We all looked out and we began to watch a young woman, probably in her 20s, lift a 4 or 5-year-old girl up into a tree to take a photo. The young woman disappeared from our view soon, but then there came a knock at our front door. It was the young woman. "Excuse me," she said, "but my family used to live in these very quarters when my dad was stationed here at Fort Lewis. And we were in the area, and I just wanted to show my little girl where I grew up. Do you mind if I walk around the outside of your house and take some photos?" "No, I don't mind at all." She walked back behind our house to the playground. And there she hoisted her daughter up on an ancient slide and snapped another photo. And then they were walking from tree trunk to tree trunk, probably looking for the little tree frogs like the ones my 4-year-old liked to catch. They walked over to a building called the Boy Scout Shack. They got down on their hands and knees and they looked under the building. I surmised the rabbits had always lived here. And in a few moments, they were back in my front yard again. I opened the door and I said, "Why don't I take a photo of both of you standing between the pillars?" "Oh, I would love that," she said, "and so would my parents." I took the photo and I found myself saying, "Would you like to come in and show your daughter your old bedroom and look around a bit?" "Oh, that would be wonderful," she said. I'd barely opened the door and she bounded up familiar stairs to the bedroom my daughter had now decorated with a pink strawberry shortcake motif. Soon they came downstairs, and when she came into the kitchen, she started laughing. My mom hated these metal cabinets, and I think they were painted green when we lived here. She began walking toward the front door. She shook my hand. She said, "Thanks a lot. This meant so much." She started crying. I said, "It was nothing. We understand. My children have lived a lot of places. I'm just glad we were home." "Well, thanks a lot," she said. And she made her way out the door. I looked into my army quarters. I looked at the hardwood floors, refinished again and again, hiding the scuff marks and the furniture being moved in and out. I looked at the walls painted white over and over again, hiding the crayon marks and the nail holes where other families had hung their photos. There were layers of story in these army quarters. I had once attended a seminar for army spouses. The presenter, a military wife, said, "I have always told my children, we may not own a house, but we've always had a home. I have made my home in military quarters in Europe and Hawaii and stateside. I have watched military families all over the world support their active duty member who is standing watch over the land of the free while they truly live in the homes of the Brave.
0: That was a story called Homes of the Brave, a story told for you by Jan Smith. Jan says her favorite thing about storytelling is how stories connect people. We couldn't agree more. Some of the stories we heard from listeners were tributes to loved ones, like this story from listener Stephanie Rollheiser. Stephanie was raised in Kansas City, Missouri, where she was close to her grandparents, Giuseppe and Filomena Tutorino, lovingly known as Joe and Minnie. Her loving memorial is called Where My Heart Lies. Here's Stephanie.
2: As first-generation Italian-Americans, raising kids is the thread of the fabric that create our very lives. Everything we do revolves around kith and kin, so you can imagine the disappointment that they had in not being able to fulfill what they perceived as their destiny. So they decided to adopt, and on July 30th, 1945, they welcomed a two-day-old baby girl, Kathy, my mother, into their loving home. I loved my grandma and grandpa more than anything in this world, and they were good people, kind, hardworking, who would give you the shirt off their backs. So when my mother told me she wanted to find out who her birth mother was and why she was given up for adoption, I was confused. But I guess the more I thought about it, the more sense it made. Think about coming from a culture where ancestry and heritage are so pronounced. Of course you would look in the mirror and wonder, who do I favor? Whose mannerisms do I have? Who was my birth mother and why did she give me up for adoption? The more I thought about it, the more I wanted to know the answers to these questions. So when finally my mother's adoption file arrived from the state of Missouri, I pored over it with desert-like deprivation. I gulped down every detail, every tiny drop of information. When I got to the part where the social worker had taken notes about my grandma and grandpa, I was completely and wholly unprepared for the emotions that washed over me. Reading these small kindnesses and sweet graces caught me off guard. The way my grandma would second-naturally touch my grandpa's elbow, or how his hand would slip into the small of her back as he guided her while she walked. The whispers of comfort they gave to one another when having to discuss their difficulty conceiving a child. Or the smile in their eyes and devotion in their voice as they had to talk about one another. This was my heritage. These were my roots. These were the people who molded and shaped me into who I was to be. These were my grandma and grandpa, and that filled my cup much more than any answers that were filled in by some lovely woman who had to give up her child for adoption, for a better life and better opportunities. But to this woman, I am forever grateful, because thanks to her, my heart, my soul, my psyche rest safely and lovingly in the heart and the heritage of my grandma and grandpa, Joe and Minnie Tutorino.
0: That was listener Stephanie Rollheiser and her story, Where My Heart Lies. She loves sharing this story because she says her grandparents were a shining example of a real love story involving respect, dedication, hard work, and abounding romance that survived 79 years. Thanks for sharing, Stephanie. And to round out our episode today, we thought we'd bring you part of a delightful conversation in which listeners Dan and Annie Eastmund shared some memories that came to mind for them after hearing an Appleseed episode in which the great storyteller Donald Davis shared a story called peas, and carrots. It's a story about Donald's methods for getting rid of food he didn't like at the dinner table when he was a kid. You can find the story, Peas and Carrots, in our archive by searching for it by name on BYUradio.org or on the BYU Radio app. Here are Dan and Annie to chat about that story.
3: We recently relocated

0: My mom would open the oven door, even when something wasn't baking, and turn it on just to have a little heat coming in the kitchen. So that's where we gathered too.
1: In our kitchen, my mom was always trying to help by serving the food to us and didn't sit down all the time with the rest of us because she was bringing this and that thing from the stove. Well, since she was serving, I got to thinking maybe I could get her to be like the magic genie and bring stuff. If I was making a peanut butter sandwich, I'd say, "Ooh, don't we have some peanut butter?" And suddenly the peanut butter would appear. And once the peanut butter came, I'd say, "Oh, this sandwich would sure taste better with some honey." And the honey jar would appear.
0: You were sneaky to get her to serve you even more, right?
1: Yeah.
0: Well, Don, telling you about the formica table they had, I remember we had a formica table. It was a kind of a plastic top table with the hollow metal legs. But we didn't eat around our table. It was too small for our large family. It was stuck in the corner, and my mom put cooking stuff on it. But we had a large rectangle table, and underneath you could feel the boards where the extra leaf was kept. And so that's where I snuck the food that I didn't want or they got too cold. I didn't put peas and carrots down there for my legs like Donald. Oh, and you remember, did your parents say to you, "Don't waste food, just think of the starving children in China"?
1: Yeah, they used that line. It was it was kind of a way to make you feel thankful, but really it was a major guilt trip to eat the food that was there. A lot of memories that came back from that story. Thanks, Donald Davis.
0: Yes, it was great.
2: That was Annie and Dan Eastmund with Reflections on Peas and Carrots, a story from Donald Davis. I love that Donald Davis story, too. There's rarely a story on the Appleseed that doesn't take me somewhere in my memory. And I love sharing those moments with you and with my family around the kitchen table in the living room each week after an Appleseed episode. We want to thank all our listeners who submitted stories. We love them all, and we had so much fun putting this episode together. Keep sending in your stories and memories, especially those that might have been sparked by something you heard on an episode of the Appleseed. Who knows? We might even share your story on the show. What stories were sparked for you by today's stories? What memories came to the front of your mind as you heard Becca and Carla and Paul and Jan and Stephanie and Dan and Annie tell their stories today? Whatever came to mind, we hope you pass it along. You've listened to our stories. Now it's your turn to tell some of your own.
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10: Hey, Wonder Kids, it's Paige. Of all the animals in the animal kingdom, one of my personal favorites is the giraffe. What do you know about giraffes? For instance, did you know that giraffes are the tallest mammals on land?

0: What about the fact that giraffes spend most of their time on their feet, only sleeping for 35 minutes at a time? And while you might have heard that giraffes' tongues are purple, did you know that those purple tongues protect giraffes from getting sunburned? But even animals as tall as a giraffe can get in trouble and need help. That's what happened to a group of giraffes in Kenya. Today we're going to talk about that and how some smart people came together to save them. Our friend David O'Connor is the president of Save Giraffes Now, an organization that works to protect giraffes in the wild. He also works with the people who live nearby, forming teams that help when the giraffes are in danger. A couple of years ago, David had to figure out how to save 8 giraffes who were stranded on an island. And he did it by learning to think like a giraffe. Now, when I think of giraffes, I picture them on the African savanna, munching on leaves. How did these giraffes end up on an island?
1: When the giraffes were first brought to this place called Ruko, the area where they were was actually a peninsula, sticking out into the lake.
0: A peninsula is a piece of land with water on 3 sides.
1: So the plan was, let's reintroduce these giraffes. They had disappeared from that area 17 years ago. They'd been wiped out by over-hunting and poaching. So the community came together and said, let's try to reintroduce our beloved giraffes, bring them back home. So they brought in 8 giraffes onto a peninsula where they thought they could protect them well.
0: Do you know what poaching is? That's when there's a law that makes hunting illegal, but someone does it anyway. In Ruko, the community thought it would be easier to protect the giraffes if they only had to watch for poachers, you know, the people who hunt animals illegally, on that one side of the peninsula that was connected to the land.
1: The lake had other ideas, and it rose about 40 or 50 feet. So these giraffes were stuck on this island in the middle of a lake. It was about an hour from the nearest shoreline, about a mile or so, and they couldn't get off it. They can't swim. They were absolutely trapped.
0: So the peninsula turned into an island, water on all sides, because Kenya was getting more rain than ever before. The giraffes were trapped. Alone on an island that was shrinking every day, these giraffes weren't only stuck, they were in danger. There wasn't a lot of food on the island, so each day the giraffes became hungrier and hungrier. They also weren't the only hungry animals on the island. Crocodiles lurked in the water surrounding the giraffes, ready to take a bite if a tired giraffe got too close. Saving these 8 giraffes was important not just for their sake, but for the entire species. In Kenya, there are only 800 Rothschild giraffes left. So David and his friends knew that rescuing these giraffes would make a big difference. But how were they going to do it?
1: This had never been done before, ever, in terms of trying to save giraffe from an island. So we have to think about how can we get a 2-ton, nearly 20-foot animal safely off an island when they don't swim. And we've no idea what kind of sailors they are. So we went back and forth with the community, and they had great engineering skills. We thought through the design together.
0: They decided to build a raft. A giraffe. A raft for giraffes. They started by taking these big metal barrels called drums and then sticking them together with welding, which is when you melt metal to attach it to other metal. That way, the drums became the bottom of the raft.
1: It was made of 60 metal oil drums that were all welded together, and then there was a platform where we put packed earth down, and then the sides were maybe 12 feet high. If there was no fence, the giraffe would likely just slip off the side, because they're not used to being on a boat. So when we put them on the boat, and some of them we put a hood over them, you know, the way sometimes if you have a horse or something, you might put on to try to keep them calm. That's what we did with some of the giraffes we rescued. And, you know, they could just wander off the side, and that would be tragic. So we had to have a wall that was high enough that they couldn't reach over with their legs or get their legs stuck or kick out of it. It was very, very, very nerve-wracking for that first rescue, because we didn't know necessarily that the raft would stay afloat for the entire mile journey.
0: David and his friends have built what was probably the first boat built for just giraffes. I'm not counting Noah's Ark here. And it was just in time because these 8 giraffes were stuck on a shrinking island in a huge lake. But how could the team convince the giraffes to get on the giraffe? They had to learn to think like a giraffe.
1: At the beginning, we started with mangoes And then we tried other treats. And the giraffe were going for it. We'd move the food closer and closer, and they'd get close and get used to it. I was absolutely astounded. One of the giraffes, the only male on the island, Il Barnati, he was so greedy. He went onto the barge, and he was feeding on the barge. You know, we left it there for several weeks, and he was getting used to it. And in fact, he'd bully some other people away from the food. So one day we decided, okay, when he's on, let's move. And it didn't even faze him one bit. In fact, he kept feeding the entire way across the journey for the hour long it took to get to the other side.
0: While Il Barnati was willing to get on the raft just to follow some yummy fruit, the other giraffes were not so easily convinced. This left David and his team with the difficult task of shooting the giraffe with a tranquilizer, a drug that makes animals relax and fall asleep. Then they could put a hood on the giraffe's head, covering their eyes, and tie a rope around the giraffe's neck. When the giraffe had a hood on and ropes tied, the people could lead them onto the raft and they wouldn't be scared.
1: When you tranquilize a giraffe to treat it or to try to move it or save it, they don't do very well when they're sedated. When you tranquilize them, they fall over and they kind of fall asleep, and then there's very high risk to them. I mean, if you can imagine a giraffe, they're built to stand up straight, you know, 18 or 19 feet tall. So if they're horizontal, they're not engineered for that. They're engineered, you know, to pump the blood up 19 feet to their head. So when they go on their side and they're semi-unconscious, they lose control of that blood flow, what they have in their neck.
0: Using a tranquilizer or a sleep dart on the giraffe is dangerous because the drug can hurt the giraffe's heart by making it difficult to control the blood moving to different parts of their bodies. So, after the rescuers get the hood on, they have to quickly give the giraffe another drug, called a reversal drug, that makes them wake up. And the people had to sit on the neck of the giraffe who was just waking up from being asleep.
1: They're trying to raise their head, and it's amazing, there's a 2-ton animal. But if you just by sitting on the neck near the head, it will stay laying down.
0: It was a risky plan, but the team was ready to try it out on a giraffe named Asiwa. And they didn't know if their plan would work.
1: So Asiwa, unfortunately, had become trapped on a sliver of island. Maybe 200 feet by 100 foot wide and very low-lying, you know, with water kind of lapping at her hooves. And we had hoped that we could tempt her on with food. That didn't work. You know, she's very skittish at this stage, being trapped alone.
0: Now, if David could have talked to Asiwa, he could have explained that they were only trying to help. But, of course, his team doesn't speak giraffe, and Asiwa doesn't speak English. So they were in a tough spot. Asiwa was scared, and she didn't want to cooperate with the rescuers. She was stressed out from being alone, and things were just getting worse. So they decided to shoot the tranquilizer. Sometimes they called this darting, because the shot looks like a dart. And they wanted to dart her close to the giraffe, which they also called the barge.
1: We cleared an area. You know, we thought, let's dart her close to the barge. Hopefully she'll fall over there. And then we can walk her onto the barge, you know, very smoothly and easily. Well, of course, she was having absolutely none of that. And when we darted her, she actually ran all the way to as far away from the barge as you can go on the sliver of island. And thankfully, we were able to get her down just, I'm not even exaggerating, maybe two or three feet from the edge of the water. If she had fallen over and fallen asleep in the water, that would have been a disaster.
0: When Asiwa took off across the island, David chased after her, determined to help.
1: She went down in kind of thick, very dense brush. So there was no natural path. There was just acacia thorns and bushes everywhere. You couldn't even see her until you were nearly right beside her. And I was actually the first one to get her when she went down. And so I immediately, she was trying to bring her head up. So I immediately sat on her neck to try to, you know, control her head. And then she'd relax a little bit. And I tried to put a covering on her eyes while the rest of the team came. And I remember, you know, just after I arrived at the giraffe, I got this big push into the side. And it was the wildlife vet who was putting the reversal into Asiwa to reverse the tranquilizer so she'd start waking up. And then at that point, once the reversal is in, then we put the hood on, you know, to try to calm her. We put some earplugs, actually socks in her ears, you know, to muffle the sound. And then we put some guide ropes around sort of where her neck meets her legs at the shoulder area so that we could guide her through when we started walking her.
0: David and his team successfully caught up with Asiwa, gave her the reversal drug, and got her ready to move towards the raft and eventual safety. But would Asiwa be willing to cooperate? What did she think about all these people around her?
1: So, if you're Asiwa, she probably thinks we're predators. You know, so this isn't a very comfortable position for her, and we want to get her on the barge as soon as we can. And, you know, it was very, very thick brush. And so we had to try to get her up, and she was slow in getting up. We kind of had to help her get her head up, and then she sat on her haunches a little bit, and then finally she stood up. And at that point then, we had to try to walk her through this thick brush. And if you imagine, there's no trails or anything. And there's, you know, inch-long acacia thorns in this underbrush. And sometimes we even had to, you know, cut down bushes to make room for her. And we're trying to get her through, you know, there's some tall branches, so hopefully her head will go under and things like that. So it was very, very challenging. That first 15 minutes, it felt much longer, 15 minutes or so of trying to move Asiwa. But once she hit a trail she knew, her demeanor totally changed. It was absolutely incredible. It was just like walking a dog on a Sunday afternoon. She just walked very calmly the rest of the way when she hit a trail she knew and straight onto the barge. No bother.
0: Walking like a dog on a Sunday afternoon. Isn't it amazing that even though she had been scared and confused, Asiwa was able to be calm once she hit a trail that she knew? Animals are pretty smart that way, recognizing places that they've been before. And once she calmed down, the plan worked. She got on the giraffe. Once Asiwa was happily on the giraffe, the team took her on the hour-long ride to get to the other side, where she was eventually reunited with Ilbarnadi and all the giraffes from the island. Once all eight of the giraffes were rescued, David and the community celebrated their mission. The giraffe had done its job, and all of the giraffes were safe.
1: I was there in December of 2021, and they're all looking amazing on the mainland. They're all together as a group. They're feeding, and, you know, they're so happy. They look healthier. Their coats are shinier. Their tick load is down. They're probably accessing a lot of different types of food that they didn't have on the island.
0: David and his team saved eight giraffes. Those giraffes had no other way off the island, but these people cared so much about them that they tried something that had never been done before. They built a giraffe and started to think like an animal to get the giraffes aboard. And now the giraffes are doing better than ever. This happy ending wouldn't have been possible without a lot of planning and hard work. They weren't sure they could do it, but David and his friends found out that you actually can get a giraffe on a boat. And more importantly, save animals in trouble.

0: 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This is Marcus Smith. 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
6: We have one more story for you in our time together today. This is called Snow White and Rose Red. But this one is called So What and Drop Dead. It's Willie Claflin and his trusty puppet friend, Maynard Moose.
7: Like, so a little bedtime story, like my most favorite, when I love a little moosey, my most favorite if bedtime story was the story of So What and Drop Dead. I will tell you that one. Once upon a time, there were two little girls named Snow White and Rose Red, and they lived with their mommy in a little cottage in the forest. And they were very goodly, cheerful girls, and they smile and smile, and they were always polite, and they always smile and smile and smile. They smile so much it make their faces hurt. And they were so good, it gave them bad headaches. They suffered from too much goodness. And every morning, the yellow bird of cheerfulness would come to their window, flap, flap, flap, flap, flap, flap. And he would say, Snow White, Rose Red, time to get up out of bed. They say, thank you, yellow bird of cheerfulness. Tell all the forest animals to have a nice day. Well, one day, Snow White and Rose Red were out walking in the forest when they see a little naftify, pointify, dwarfy, bearded man. He got his beard snaggled up in a brangle bush. He was extremely angrified. He was saying, you stupid bush, I hate you, I hate you, I hate you. Well, the girls start to giggle and the dwarfy man see them. What are you looking at, obnoxious girls? You despicable vermins. This make the girls giggle even more. They have never heard bad language before. What are you looking at? Help me, you worm-brained dog-breath girls. Well, the girls, they do not know what to do, but for to save him, to get him out of the brangle bush, they cut off the end of his beard. But is he grateful? No. He's four times more angrified than before. Look what you did to my beard, you despicable worm-breath dog-brain obnoxious vermin girls. You do that again, I put a curse on you. Well, the girls go home. They say, Mommy, Mommy, what does obnoxious, despicable, worm-breath, dog brain mean? The mommy say, Girls, I do not know where you have heard bad language like that. But we do not speak like that in my house. Okay, say Snow White, but that night when they are in bed, Snow White say, hey, Rose Red, are you still awake? Yes, I am, say Rose Red. Hey, say Snow White, let us go find the little dwarfy man tomorrow and learn more bad words. So off they go into the forest in search of bad words and bad language, and they had not gone far before they find the little dwarfy man again. This time his beard is all snaggled up in a fishing line, and a great big fish is going to drag him into the pond and drownify him. help me, despicable, obnoxious dog breath girls! Well, they do not know what to do, and again, for to save his life, they have to cut off the end of his beard. But is he grateful? No. He's 4 times more angrified than before. Look what you have done, you obnoxious, despicable, worm-breath, dog-brain girls. Just for ruining my beard, I put a curse upon you. I change your names from Snow White and Rose Red into So What and Drop Dead. And that is all you will ever be able to say again. Well, they do not know what to do. They go home, and there is their mommy waiting at the doorway. Hello, girls. So nice to see your shining faces. I have fixed your favorite supper, rainbow trout and wild blumberry muffins. So what? So what? Thou drop dead, say drop dead. Oh, girls, say to mommy, where did you learn language like that? I do not let girls speak like that in my house. So what? Say so what? Thou drop dead, say drop dead. Girl, say to mommy, if you say those things again, I will be extremely angrified. So what? Say so what? Thou drop dead, say drop dead. Oh, now you shut up, say to mommy. Well, thing will not very cheerful in that house no more. The yellow bird of cheerfulness come to the window, flap, flap, flap, flap. All he can hear is, so what, drop dead, shut up. All the little furry forest animals, they stay away from that house. They do. Well, one winter evening, So What and Drop Dead and the mommy, they were sitting around the fireplace insultifying each other. When there will they knock upon the door? Girl, say to mommy, go see who's at the door. It is a cold winter night, and maybe some poor stranger is about to freeze to death. So what? Say so what? Yeah, drop dead, say drop dead. Oh, shut up, say to mommy. Her go answer the door herself, and there in the doorway, there in the doorway, of the biggest, the scariest, most scariest looking, dreadfulest looking, great big grovelly bear. Oh, please, please, say the grovelly bear, I am about froze to death, please let me come warm my paws by your fire. Certainly, Mr. Bear, say to mommy, you come warm your paws by the fire. So the bear, he come warm his paws until pretty soon he nice and toastly warm. Oh, thank you, say the bear. Out there I was so cold, I probably would have froze to death. So what? Say so what? Yeah, drop dead, say drop dead. And do you know what happened? The bear dropped dead. Right there on the living room rug. Great, swell, say to mommy. Now look what you have done. You and your bad language. Now we got a dead bear in the living room. But no sooner did the bear drop dead than poof, the bear disappear, and the room is filled with a goldly glow, and there stand a kingly king with a crown. Oh, thank you, rude girls, say the king. The little dwarfly man put a spell upon me and turned me into a bear, and I had to stay in my bear shape until I could find the 2 most rudely girls in the whole world. And now that you have insultified me, I can be a king again. You busted the spell. Thank you, and I can marry your mommy. Oh boy, say to mommy, now I can live happily and be queen and live happily forever after. So what? Say so what? Thou drop dead, say drop dead. Well, they are the king and queen. They ain't gonna put up with that kind of behavior, no way. They issue a royal proclamation. No more saying so what and drop dead in the house. Well, what are the girls supposed to do? They are stuck with the dwarfly curse. So they decide to go run away from home. And in the springtime, when the weather get warm, they sneak off into the forest, and they had not gone far before, guess who they spy, but the little pointify, nastify, dwarfy, bearded man. And this time, a great big crow is gonna carry him off into the sky, flap, flap, flap, flap. The dwarfly man see them. Help me, obnoxious dog breath, frog brain girl, save me, I don't want to die. So what, say so what? Yeah, drop dead, say drop dead. No, no, no, say the dwarfy man. I take back the curse. You can have your real names back, Snow White and Rose Red, and you can have any wish you want besides. So they save his life, you know. They hanged onto his foot so he too heavy for the poor crow to carry away. And then he say, okay, Snow White and Rose Red, you can have your name back and anything you like. Okay, say Snow White, I gonna be Snow White, I gonna be a princess, I gonna go live with a king and queen, live in a tall, tall tower and have lots of jewels and gowns and wigs. Not me, say Rose Red, I gonna stay drop dead. I like this name, I like to be drop dead. And I gonna marry you, you disgustifying dwarfy man. You obnoxious frog brain dog breath dwarfy, I gonna marry you and learn more bad words. So they were married the very next day in a despicable dwarfy ceremony. Do you drop dead? Take this obnoxious vermin despicable worm breath dog brain dwarfy person to be your husband through worser and worser and worser until eventually you both drop dead? I do, say drop dead, and they were married, and they live happily for never after. But the yellow bird of cheerfulness does not come to their window. No way. No, every morning instead, the buzzard of bad language come to their window. And he teach them a new bad word every day. And that is the end of So What and Drop Dead. Thank you very much. Thank you.
6: That was So What and Drop Dead by Willie Claflin and his storytelling companion, the puppet Maynard Moose. I'm your host, Sam Payne. Thanks for joining us for an hour of storytelling.
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13: BBC News with Moira Alderson. Kuwait says a terminal building at its international airport has been hit by Iranian drones, resulting in several injuries and severe damage to facilities. Flights are suspended or diverted. It comes as skirmishes between US and Iranian forces test the tenuous ceasefire. Here's Yulan Nell.
14: Kuwait is a major US ally in the region and it hosts a major US airbase there. We understand that this exchange of fire started when the US, which is enforcing its naval blockade of Iranian ports, fired at an empty vessel, and then as a result the Iranians retaliated and there were these attacks both on Kuwait and also on Bahrain, which is home to the US Naval Fifth Fleet.
13: Ukraine says its drones have hit the Russian city of St. Petersburg as an economic forum opens there. President Zelensky said an oil terminal was hit. He described the strike as long-range sanctions and said targets were also being struck in the port of Kronstadt from St. Petersburg. Here's Steve Rosenberg.
15: During the night, the governor of Leningrad region had issued an air raid warning. Plumes of thick black smoke are clearly visible in the sky here. The drone attack came just hours before the opening of the St. Petersburg International Economic Forum, a major set-piece event that Russia uses to try to promote itself on the world stage. President Putin is due in St. Petersburg later this week to deliver a keynote address.
13: British police chiefs say they'll review their anti-racism guidance after an outcry over the treatment of a white student who was murdered last year. Henry Novak was handcuffed and arrested as he lay dying after being stabbed, despite telling officers he couldn't breathe. His killer, a British Asian man, had falsely accused him of racism. Tropical storm Jiangmi is ripping through Japan's main island, Honshu, as it heads towards Tokyo, with winds of up to 90 kilometres an hour. Transport has been disrupted and power cut to 60,000 homes. Kurumi Mori reports from Tokyo.
16: Tropical storm Jiangmi is moving up the Pacific coastline towards central Japan as authorities warn of flooding, mudslides, and overflowing rivers. Evacuations have been ordered for more than 350,000 people, including parts of Tokyo. More than 800 domestic and international flights have been canceled so far, with local transport, including the Shinkansen bullet trains, also facing disruptions. Officials are urging residents to continue to monitor advisories.
13: Polls have closed in California in a primary election that will determine who'll run for governor in November to replace Gavin Newsom. 61 candidates are competing in what's known as the jungle primary. The two highest vote winners advance regardless of party. The favourite is a Democratic former health secretary, Javier Becerra. BBC News.
17: I don't love the term toxic positivity because it's such a... I seem to be labeling other people. I'm never labeling myself.
18: Oh, yeah.
17: I'm
18: tell
17: labeling
18: me more
17: other
18: about
17: people.
18: That. Right? Yeah.
17: Very few people go, I'm being toxically positive.

0: Welcome to The Lisa Show, where we take a good look at life. Hey, it's Lisa. This is The Lisa Show. And I just want to say publicly that my hydrangeas are dead. And I really tried. I even was like holding out hope that I could revive them before the end of the summer. Like that was going to happen if I deadheaded them. It's not the case. If you know what I'm doing wrong, I will take all the help I can get. They're gone. By the way, speaking of plants and comical failure, I just want to highlight Joe, who commented on Facebook about the What About Bob dinner table video. She said, I tried a from-scratch pea soup recipe and served it proudly to my family when my then six-year-old lamented, Mama, how could you do this to us? You know, I've heard those words, and I am so sorry, and you tried so hard, and you should get credit for it, so thank you for sharing. Okay, diving in. I've got Hank Smith here today, an expert on relationships who also literally wrote the book on happiness.
1: It sold dozens of copies, mostly to my mother, but I learned a lot.
0: I love it. I got a copy.
1: You got a copy?
0: Yes.
1: Yeah, you can go to your local thrift store and it might be there or it might be holding someone's, you know, laptop up.
0: That's always a good thing when you've, like, for me, you know, made a movie with my friends and stuff. And when you see it in the bargain bin at the thrift store, you're it's like, just like, it is different, doesn't it? You're like, wow.
1: I have my own shelf over there. This is wonderful.
0: That book, by the way, is Be Happy. I brought Hank in because he has some of the most concrete and science-based advice I've ever heard on how to truly be happy. People all over the country bring him in to speak on this. And if you're looking for action items to immediately improve your happiness, well, Hank is your guy. And you're going to hear a lot of his tips in this episode, as well as a breakdown of the three levels of happiness. It's cool stuff. And it's especially cool because a lot of us have gotten some mixed messages about what it takes to be happy. Like, here's one example. Maybe you've heard about the smile study, the claim that physically smiling releases chemicals in your brain or tricks it into thinking it's happy. I grew up hearing that, and it's been around. And as it turns out, that study wasn't really great science, and researchers have struggled to replicate the results. But the idea informed a whole generation of coping methods. Fake it till you make it. Keep your chin up. Never let them see you sweat. Turn your frown upside down. And I do have to say that I'm not quite ready to let go of that. I've seen a lot of benefits from focusing on the positive or choosing to have a good attitude, whatever. I think that there is something to that. But at the same time, I think everyone at some point or another has seen how this can go wrong. Like when somebody tells you to look on the bright side and invalidates your feelings, you know, toxic positivity. It's well-intentioned, still misguided. And today's common knowledge seems to be a lot more about holding space for your feelings, being present, acknowledging negative feelings and sitting with them. And I believe that too. It's honestly a little confusing. Do those ideas contradict each other? Some of this, as Hank explained, is because psychology has been evolving and getting better, but it takes a while for the latest and greatest information to become common knowledge.
1: We'll back up a little bit. Psychology was centered on finding out what's wrong with you for 100 years. A guy named Martin Seligman comes along, late 90s, early 2000s, and starts talking about this term positive psychology, which is, yes, there's some things wrong with you, and we can talk about those. But let's look at what's right with you and see if we can amplify that. So we don't just look at how terrible your parents were, but let's look at the good things that are in your life right now and try to amplify those. Mm-hmm. And I'm positive about positive psychology. I am sure that 50, 60 years from now, they'll look back and say that Seligman was like Freud.
0: Oh, Freud, the father of psychoanalysis and the Freudian slip, where you say one thing and mean your mother. For everything that Freud did for this field, it's not hard to find things that he was blatantly wrong about, especially about women. That's a tangent for another day. Fast forward, Hank's going to get us up to speed on the very best of what we know now about happiness and Seligman's positive psychology.
1: he talked about something that really resonates with people when I share it with them. And that is, he says there's three levels of human happiness. One we start out with when we're young, and that's pleasure. Happiness and pleasure are a lot alike. And that's when you think as a kid, it was all about, you know, candy, you know, sometimes new clothes, sometimes the new show, the new movie, it's pleasure. And pleasure is a form of happiness. It's great. Yeah. He said, as people age and they become adults, normally, not all of them, some are stuck in the pleasure zone, but normally they move into the idea of engagement, which is I have some natural gifts, things that fill me with energy, and I get to use those on a daily, weekly basis. So now I still have pleasure in life. I still buy a new pair of shoes, or I like that smell of a new car.
0: Yeah.
1: You know, the pleasure. Mm-hmm. And I realize that pleasure is pretty fleeting.
0: Mm-hmm.
1: It lasts and then goes away real quick. Well, like smoke, like, wow, it's gone. Where engagement has longer lasting effects. So I get into my adult life and now I have both pleasure and engagement. And I'm happier.
0: Yeah.
1: Then he said, all of us get to the point where, at some point, it depends on, you know, it changes for everyone age-wise, but we get to higher purpose. Higher purpose is I'm engaged in a cause that's going to outlive me. I'm giving my gifts, my engagement, to something bigger than me. And a very healthy, happy adult is someone who has all three. They have pleasure, they have engagement, and they have higher purpose.
0: Hard stop right there. This is such a cool framework. Happy people have all three types of happiness: pleasure, engagement, and a higher purpose or meaning. And Hank is going to drill down into some of these and how you can boost any one category. But he also pointed out that when one of these is missing or out of balance, people can be unhappy even when life is good. And it's not just adults.
1: So if you look across your life, I've seen it with people saying, I don't know why my children are unhappy. I give them all that they
0: need,
1: want. I take them on vacation. How can they be unhappy? Well, they might have that pleasure component, but let's look at their engagement. Are they using their gifts in every day or every week? It doesn't have to be constant. That's going to have significant impact on the way you feel. I like to teach. I feel like I have some natural gifts for speaking and teaching. So I made that part of my daily and weekly life. Doesn't mean I'm doing it every single day. Sometimes I'm in meetings that's not my gift. So maybe my children don't need more pleasure. Maybe they need more engagement.
0: This is such an interesting point. And what parent hasn't thought about your kids, boy, if you only knew how good you have it, right? It feels good to give our kids everything we wish we could have had, and then frustrating or just painful if they don't feel the happiness we wanted them to feel. But to Hank's point, the stuff we buy, the outings we take, the treats, the comfort, all of that feel good is only one third of their happiness, and maybe even less. Zooming out for a moment, not talking about kids, it makes sense that material things don't make you happy. We got that. And we've talked on the show about other false substitutes, like how social media lights up your brain, but it doesn't make you feel more connected, and even the opposite. And so you keep scrolling. Put in this framework, it all makes sense. Things that make you feel good in the short term, pleasure, are a piece of happiness, but only one piece. And when the other two pieces are missing, you can get stuck in a loop of chasing pleasure and never feeling like it's enough. Before we move on to the second level, there was one thing in this category that I wanted to highlight, a critical science-based tip that fits in this category, and that's get outside.
1: There's something about nature that's healing. I always laugh at these studies. There was one study where people recovering from surgery were put in a room that the window faced a brick wall.
0: So
1: sad. And then another one where the window, just the window, overlooked like a park.
0: Okay.
1: That was it. And
0: that's
1: the people in the brick wall room were in the hospital longer, needed more medication, had more complications.
0: Oh, wow.
1: And it just that. So how I want to take someone, put them in a park every day, right? Set their little hospital bed out there.
0: You live here now.
1: Yeah. So, and kids need time.
0: Yeah.
1: Kids need time outside. Teenagers need time outside. And it's different than it was when I was a kid. When I was a kid, you'd ride your bike day.
0: See ya later.
1: Your parents be home before the streetlights come on, right?
0: Yep. Check in.
1: Now it's a different world. My kids get a half mile away and their shock collar goes off. Like, get back to the house.
0: It seems that way, doesn't it?
1: Turn on the TV. So
0: this doesn't feel right.
1: Yeah. So if you can make time to say, we're going to eat outside today. We're going to go to the park and just spend 45 minutes at the park. Again, it's got to be done consistently over time. Not a big deal. Just make it part of your habits.
0: Yeah.
1: Huge.
0: All right, got that? Happy people get outside every day. It's worth prioritizing. It will make you feel good, and the benefits are long-term. So now let's move on to engagement, that second level of happiness. Hank says the trick here is finding your gifts and putting them to work, something he's seen again and again throughout his career as he coaches and teaches people to be happy.
1: Sometimes they're stay-at-home moms whose gifts aren't with children. They want to be with their children. They want to give that time to them, but they need to find a way for that engagement where they're using their gifts. Some moms, it's all their children. Child rearing is one of their gifts. So they're engaged in it and they love it. But there's other moms that's not central to their gifts. And they think, I'm selfish if I go out and do it. No, you're not.
0: Yeah.
1: Go do those things which will engage you. Fathers as well. Let's say I have an employment that I don't really love, but it is what it is.
0: Right.
1: Right. This is the job I have. I'm providing for my family, even a mom, right? I'm providing for my family. This is what I'm doing. Well, how can we get you to maybe not in your employment to use your gifts every day, but in some other ways? I talked to a grocery store clerk once who said, I love people and I just am a grocery store clerk. I was like, wait, don't you see people? Well, yeah. I'm like, well, start using your gifts.
0: Yeah.
1: And she said she started talking to people. What's your name? How are things? Right. What are you doing? When's your birthday? Right. Just anything. Pretty soon, she's getting repeat customers.
0: Oh, that want to go through her line.
1: Line is long. People are like, you can come over here. No, thanks. I'm going to wait for Janet's line.
0: That's amazing.
1: And she's using her gifts every day.
0: Go Janet. I want to go through her checkout line. Janet, if you're listening, send me a DM. I will visit you. You're my new cashier now. So that's engagement, the second level of happiness. And it doesn't necessarily depend on your job, but if you can use your gifts at your job or anything that you're doing on a daily basis, you will be happier.
1: Another thing that I would hope your listeners would get from this is don't chase money, chase wisdom. Chase engagement. Mm-hmm. If you chase engagement, money gets jealous and follows you.
0: Oh, I like that.
1: But if you chase money, wisdom does not get jealous. Engagement does not get jealous and won't follow you.
0: Okay.
1: So the only way to have both engagement and money is to follow engagement.
0: One of the things I love about this advice, and which was consistent with a lot of things that Hank said, was that applying it means doing things that are small and routine. Making sure that you're engaged isn't about planning huge projects or uprooting your whole life. It's little things that work best when they're streamlined with your real life. Hank had a word for these little micro methods of increasing happiness.
1: These others I describe as brushstrokes. So if you look at a beautiful painting, say a Van Gogh, and it's amazing, right? As you step back, you look at it, that is amazing. But then go closer, and what you see is the painting is really just a bunch of individual brushstrokes, which in isolation are not super impressive.
0: Mm-hmm. There's not a quick fix.
1: Yeah, this is doing something over and over and over and over and going, I don't know if it's really helping, and over and over and over. And pretty soon someone says, You seem happier. How are you doing? Oh, wow. Do I? So, yeah, I wish there was a quick fix. I wish there was a medicine or a podcast, although this podcast might be it if there is a quick fix for happiness.
0: That's the goal. Right?
1: This is the goal. You need to do nothing else. You don't need friends. You can just listen to this podcast all the time.
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6: I've started lately talking about curiosity as a superpower. 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
1: So let me tell you some of these brushstrokes that, though you do them one time, you might say, I think I'm not any happier. I give it some time. Just keep it going. Keep a, you know, make it a habit. Happy people have in-person conversations. That's why you can say, well, I have a really great social circle online. And that's fine. But you do need to have in-person interaction. Yeah. Another one is happy people get enough sleep.
6: That's a huge thing for me.
1: It's not huge, like, wow, I'm so happy, but it really has impact. This is where your brain is healing and resetting. Now, it's different for everyone how much sleep you need, but if you're finding yourself really unhappy, this might be something you look at. Say, am I getting healthy sleep? This is a brushstroke.
6: Right.
1: It's got to be habit. And after a while, it has an impact that you might not even notice until you have a distance between you and where you started. Another one is music. Happy people will use music to deliberately change their mood. I read one study where they took a random group of people and gave them an hour-long massage every day for 90 days. Like that? Okay.
6: Sign me up for
1: how
6: that.
1: How do I get part
6: study.
1: Of that? How do I get to be part of that study? And then they took another random group of people, had them create what they called a happy playlist. Find an hour's worth of music that makes you just feel good. And listen to that for an hour a day, every day. And then, you know, we will pay you for this research study.
6: I mean, that's the dream, to get paid to create playlists.
1: Yeah, I could do that.
6: Right.
1: And at the end, statistically, it's the music by far. It's
6: more than the massage.
1: It reduces anxiety.
6: Why do
1: and
6: I...
1: increases happiness.
6: Really?
1: Right. It's just,
6: okay.
1: It's the music. But it's this tiny little brushstroke. You just need to be deliberate about your music.
6: Did that surprise you?
1: Yeah, that was surprising to me because I wasn't very deliberate with my music. I would just whatever,
6: are you now?
1: Whatever. Oh yeah.
6: Oh yeah. Really?
1: Absolutely. I have my little playlist that I'll put on if I'm cooking or cleaning.
6: Yeah.
1: Or driving.
6: I always listen to music when I don't know. I like to have it in the background.
1: Yeah. Me too.
6: Like the soundtrack of my life, if you will.
1: The drama.
6: Right.
1: I wish music came with it, or I wish life came with a soundtrack.
6: I do too.
1: And
6: I also
1: think something scary was about to happen.
6: Right? And you know how you were supposed to feel in any social situation? But I also really wish that we could just break out into song when we feel too much.
1: Whenever we feel
6: just like
1: really
6: a musical.
1: Good. Another one would be happy people in general have something on the calendar that they're looking forward to.
6: Oh, I like that.
1: Yeah, it's very simple.
6: It's easy.
1: And it doesn't
6: like
1: have to be
6: huge.
1: Like
6: a trip or something?
1: Yeah, it doesn't have to be a trip to Paris, right? It can be a trip to, somewhere 2 hours away. We're going to go there.
6: Oh,
1: we're going to look around. We're going to see what that town's like. And,
6: I don't know why I just went to a trip, but I guess there's other things.
1: It can be lunch with friends.
6: Yeah.
1: It can be a weekend. It can be anything that you are looking forward to because the brain processes anticipation and experience differently. So the anticipation of an event really, really has impact on your brain, just having it out there. I'm convinced that's why people have that big letdown after Christmas and New Year's.
6: Oh, yeah.
1: Because they've been looking forward to this, you know, these things for so long, and now, oh.
0: It's over.
1: We'll have to wait 364 days, whatever. But really, it's what's next on the calendar. Put something 3 weeks into January, you'll find yourself not having that letdown.
0: Jumping in here, Hank's not saying don't do Christmas. What he is saying is that if the big holidays are the only thing on your calendar that you look forward to, then they're inevitably going to let you down because a year is a long time to wait. But if you plan more things to look forward to, you're going to get more satisfaction out of all of them.
1: People will frequently say the anticipation for the vacation was better than the vacation. And that's because the brain processes that kind of thing differently. But again, it's deliberate and steady.
0: Intentional.
1: Yeah, you're looking out saying, you know, if you're married, you might say, okay, every quarter we're going to go on a little getaway, a little two-night getaway. And you'll just put that out 90 days, whatever it is. It doesn't. I know one of my friends who says we're going to try to visit the towns in our state. And we're going to try to do what they do in that town.
0: That's so original.
1: Right? So they go to this local town and they maybe look it up online. What's the hangout spot in that town? So he said, I went to this city and got a buffalo burger because that's what they do. That's what they're known for. Right? And we went to this city and we watched some softball games because that's their thing.
0: Oh,
1: the city has softball games. And these aren't expensive long trips.
0: No.
1: It's right around them. It's within an hour, 2 hours, 3 hours around them. They find a little hotel there and say, what does this town do?
0: You can just make up anything. That's what's
1: really
0: great. You can.
1: Yeah.
0: I love this because it's accessible to anybody.
1: Yeah. And kids, this really has impact on kids. When you say, hey, we're all getting together. You're going to see your cousins. Have you ever seen that? Well, you're going to see your cousins in this week in 4 months, and they frequently ask about it.
0: Yeah.
1: When is that again?
0: You're creating that anticipation and for them.
1: Yeah, and you just keep it going.
0: Yeah.
1: Keep it going.
0: Keep making brush strokes. I think what I love most about these little happiness boosters, listening to music, planning something to look forward to, having in-person conversations. You can do any of these when you're sad. A little earlier, we were talking about that mixed message about what's going to make you feel better or feel good. Do you lean into the hard emotions or do you tell yourself to adjust your attitude? At what point does trying to manage your well-being cross into toxic positivity, that unhelpful impulse which says, oh, you're sad? There's a remedy. Don't be. In talking to Hank about positivity, toxic positivity, and where that line really is, I started to realize that this isn't even just about happiness. This is about what is real. Toxic positivity is denial. It says things aren't that bad. It suggests that you can flip a switch and be happy and ignore whatever pain you're feeling. Healthy positivity, the kind that leads to real happiness, is the opposite of denial. It's acceptance of what's real, including the real hope that things can and will be okay, even if they don't feel okay in the short term.
1: I don't love the term toxic positivity because it's such a... I seem to be labeling other people. I'm never labeling myself.
0: Oh, yeah.
1: I'm
0: tell
1: labeling
0: me more
1: other
0: about
1: people.
0: That. Yeah.
1: Right? Very few people go, I'm being toxically positive.
0: Mm-hmm.
1: Right.
0: But like going through a hard time, though, and trying to find the good in it. How do you feel about that?
1: I think you can change your lens to where it's not trying to find the good in it. I just

0: recognize this is...
1: It's bad. Things are bad.
0: Yeah, things are bad. Things are going to be really hard emotionally, physically, financially. And, not but, and I'm open to the idea that this might have good come out of it.
1: Yeah.
0: That the end result might be something even better than what I had thought it was, you know, previously.
1: Totally. You'll love this. It, like when our friend, my late husband, your friend.
0: Yeah. Our mutual friend.
1: In a wheelchair, power chair, can't move, can't talk. And he types out, "I feel like George Bailey, the luckiest man in the whole wide world." And I was like, this is me. Really?
0: Yeah.
1: For real?
0: Yeah. No way.
1: Nobody else looks at you and thinks, I want to be that guy.
0: If I could live in the dream.
1: Sorry.
0: Yeah.
1: And I remember having this like real conversation, like, do you really feel this way? And he did. And he said, no, I mean, look, I have all these great... Oh, this old thing? Meaning his deteriorating body. He was like, that's not my fault. Like, I didn't do any... Like,
0: yeah,
1: like this is just, you know, the it is what it is. I'm not...
0: It's my path.
1: Absolutely not blinded by it. Like, yeah. I'm not trying to pretend it doesn't exist because I don't have that luxury. It affects everything that I do. But also... Look at how great our friends are. Look how great our family is. Look what how they've showed up for it. Like, that was what he could see. And I thought to myself, or I've thought about that a lot, thinking, was he just trying to do it? And I've landed on that place of, that's just how he got so good at being like, well, I can't do this, but I can still do this.
0: Yeah.
1: And I'll just focus on that. And I do think that there is a correlation between happiness and what you focus on.
0: You can. You can train your brain to accentuate the positive. But it's really difficult to do in the moment of difficulty to say, okay, now.
1: Now I'm going to learn this new. Yeah. And I will say, he always did that. It wasn't like he learned his lesson. Boy, he got that disease.
0: I'm really in a tough spot. Now I'm going to learn to see things
1: positive. Now I will. Yeah.
0: It was a skill set he brought into
1: 100%
0: the difficulty. That's another work of Seligman is that what you focus on, you'll start to notice more. So for an example, I'm sure everyone has gone through something like this. I start looking at a certain type of car that I'm interested in buying. So I start to research about it. And I'm like, do I like the way that looks? Can I see myself in that car? And all of a sudden, I see that car everywhere.
1: Mm-hmm.
0: I see it at intersection places. Everyone is buying this car, right?
1: Like, oh, it's everyone's favorite.
0: Yeah, it must be trending because I see it everywhere. Well, I didn't end up buying that car, and I haven't seen one in months.
1: Really? Okay.
0: Because everyone thought, well, Hank's not interested. We're not
1: interested. Stocks went down.
0: Either.
1: Sales were down. No, yeah.
0: I guarantee you, they're still there.
1: Yeah.
0: But I had trained my brain to see it. And not really, I'm going to see it. I just studied it. Right? Like we've been talking about.
1: Yeah. So even just engaging in the conversation about happiness, thinking about all the different things that you could do, you're saying you're already ahead of the game.
0: Yeah. Seligman said, if he can get people, because it's hard to do and people don't think it has impact, but if he can get people to keep a gratitude journal, they'll start to see those things. So, for example, you might think, I am really grateful for silverware. Because, man, imagine life without silverware. That'd be hard. Spaghetti, right?
1: Oh,
0: And they just say, I'm grateful for silverware. And they'd maybe write it down in their little gratitude journal. And then at the end of the day, they think, what am I grateful for today? What happened today that I was really happy about? So tonight I might write down, I saw my friend Lisa. We had she invited me on the show. I feel so important. And I had a lot of fun, right? I write that down. If I do that enough times, and the problem is you can't get people to keep up.
1: It's too easy. People can't.
0: I can't do that. That's a waste of time. What happens eventually is you become like Chris, and it's naturally who you are. It's you're not saying this is really bad. How do I pretend?
1: Yeah.
0: To be happy about this, it's you really actually are. Like if we talk to Chris, I guarantee he wouldn't say, actually, I hate every.

0: thing right now, but I don't want to let anybody in on it.
1: Yeah, that was me. That was my script.
0: Do you remember the one time, I remember you telling this story about him doing something, he looks over at you and you're crying.
1: Yes.
0: And he says,
1: I was taking care of him. I was like, I mean, it was so pathetic. I wish I could set the scene really great, but like I'm feeding him in his feeding tube and I'm like wiping up his drool and I'm just looking at this, you know, really amazing man who's just deteriorating, you know, and I
0: start crying.
1: And he asks me later through his adaptive devices, why were you crying? And I'm like, why am I not crying all the time? Why aren't you crying? I was a very loving and caring wife, let me just tell you. And he laughed. And he's like, oh, that? Get over it.
0: Oh,
1: like,
0: that.
1: Like, you haven't gotten over. Like, I've had this disease for a long time. Like, and I said, it's just sometimes really sad to think about this, the realities of this. And he was genuinely surprised.
0: Yeah, I remember him saying, why are you crying?
1: Yeah, why are you crying?
0: Like something happened?
1: He wasn't like teasing me like, what happened? Like, I didn't notice. And I was like, oh, I was crying over you. And I think I know I said something snarky like, oh, let me tell you this story of this really great guy and he's sick and his body is deteriorating and his muscles don't. And he's like, oh, got it. That's me.
0: That's why you were crying.
1: Oh, that. Yeah. You know, because he was just thinking, well, if I'm at peace with it, I wish I could give that to you. That you would be happy. But nobody can give that to you. My journey was a little bit more windy than his, but I also had a different
0: experience.
1: Yeah. Well, you know.
0: And that's not to say someone listening should say, oh, what's wrong with me? I'm going through something not as hard as Chris or Lisa, and I'm not doing well.
1: But that helps no one. I always hear that.
0: Yeah, the comparison.
1: Like, I should never complain to you because, or to Chris, and I just think no one wins because.
0: I used that on you a couple of times.
1: Oh, did you?
0: Right, where I said,
1: yes.
0: I can't complain.
1: No, I had a really wise friend who was going, I mean, she's been through the ringer. And I said, and this was before my thing. And I had said to her, like, oh, I shouldn't complain. And she said, no, don't ever do that because no one wins that game.
0: Ever.
1: When you're going through the hardest thing that you've ever gone through, it's the hardest thing. It, you know, again, looking at your own path, it has value. You can't just wish your way out of it.
0: Because there will always be something, someone who you think is worse off than you.
1: Oh,
0: they might
1: not
0: be.
1: I met people within the community of people with ALS and stuff where I was like, oh, can you, like Chris and I would go home and I'd be like, oh, can you imagine if that was our situation or that, you know, and we would cry over them.
0: Yeah.
1: So someone always has it.
0: It's
1: a game that no one wins.
0: Yeah. No one wins that game. So if there is a listener out there saying, oh, I'm just really, I'm not where I should be. I would love for you, listener, whoever you are, Julie, if there's someone else, Julie, how did he know? I would love for you to not be so judgmental about yourself. Not because Julie, you don't deserve that, but mostly because those judgments have impact on the way you feel about yourself. So what I would like you to do is, what's wrong with me? I'm not as happy as Lisa was. I'm not even a fourth of going through what she went through. I'd maybe knock on wood a little bit and just go, that's judgment. I'm judging myself there. And instead, let's just look at the reality. The reality is you're going through something really, really difficult.
1: Really hard.
0: You want to have some more happiness. What can we do? We could probably, let's throw on some music. Let's go for a long walk. Let's call a friend. Mm-hmm. Do some of the things we've talked about today. And over time, it'll be significant. It really will.
1: I'm so grateful for Hank for sharing these tips. As you can imagine, there's a lot more to this. You should definitely read his book. I mean, we really only scratched the surface on the third level of happiness, but this is a good place to start. I find something really beautiful about the way happiness comes from leaning into reality. In-person conversations do what online relationships can't. Going outside in nature for a few minutes gives you something that being indoors does not. And accepting what is true about your real life and the way it feels, instead of saying, this is how I should feel, or this is what it's supposed to look like, that paves the way for healing and happiness. Toxic positivity is eyes closed, and healthy positivity is eyes wide open. It's comforting. We live in a world where happiness is being pitched constantly. Everyone is selling pleasure. Meanwhile, real happiness is something we're hardwired for, no purchase necessary, in our talents and potential, and in our hunger for a higher purpose. This speaks to something that I truly believe. That there is a designer and that we people were designed to be happy. Happiness isn't a side quest or a side effect in any of this, so we don't have to shy away from putting it first. Happiness is what we were made for. You're listening to The Lisa Show. We'll be right back.
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0: Welcome to The Lisa Show, where we take a good look at life. There is an assumed soundtrack to each of our lives. We hear a certain song and we're transported back into time and a certain place or how we felt about ourselves. In fact, I read an interesting article that talked about how our music taste and our discovery sort of caps or at least slows down in our early 20s. Like by 26, we already know like what kind of music we like, what we've listened to, and the majority of the music that we'll continue to listen to for the rest of our lives. And that sounds a little stifling. I think most of us want to appear or really be a little bit more open-minded about music. But it is, I think, an underrated way to bring you instant joy and happiness and to enrich your life and to connect you to other people. So knowing that, I wanted to really invite Casey Faulkner, who has introduced me to a lot of really great music and who lives with a very great, very strong soundtrack to her life. Thanks for being here.
1: Thank you, Lisa. I'm happy to be here.
0: What is the album that changed your life? I mean, let's just dive in.
1: I'm going to tell you what it is, and you might be surprised, and I want to talk about other songs and other music, but one that is life-changing, I will tell you, because you're right, it is a quick way to transport back in time.
0: Yeah.
1: And a lot of times you're sort of set and know what you like. I happen to have continued to evolve because it always comes back to this, hate myself.
0: No, stop.
1: But sometimes when I hear songs that remind me of high school, even though I'm locked in and I'm a super fan, I get the creeps and I don't like to listen to it.
0: Really?
1: So I like to learn new songs. And then
0: okay.
1: I like to have, it's just like I don't like watching TV during the day. I love watching TV all night, but it reminds me of a time in my life when I before TiVo. Anyway, so I get what you're saying, and I think that's right. I happen to have changed because I have such strong ties to music that sometimes it's too painful to listen. It reminds me of things that I don't like.
0: Oh, yeah, me too.
1: Or, you know, before something or before I changed in a certain way or whatever. So I don't have a running soundtrack of my life. It's changing. It evolves.
0: I think that's beautiful, though. And that's more like an art form and living your
1: Thank
0: life
1: you.
0: Artfully. When I hear people who say, oh, I don't know, I just listen to whatever is on the radio, I think, no. Not just whatever's on.
1: Mm-hmm.
0: You know, you should seek out the stuff that you love. It will enrich your life.
1: It will enrich your life. I love my oldies. I love my newies, and I get sick of some old things, and I don't like a lot of new things. It's fine. I am a music lover. I am not saying I have good music taste. I am saying that you do. Thank you. Thank you. But I have very strong attachments to music, and it's very formative to me.
0: Okay, and here's the hook for me when I think, why would we talk about this on The Lisa Show? Is because, And I want to set this up from the very beginning so that we have an intention when we listen to this, because it would be easy to dismiss as, yeah, some people are super into music and some people aren't. The way that you craft the music that you listen to and when you listen to it and how you listen to it, like in playlists, mm-hmm. makes your life better and has made other people's lives better in a surprising way. And so that's what I'm really excited that you'll be able to share that with. So if this album is going to be surprising to me, I don't want to wait any longer. Okay. What is it?
1: There's a backstory, but the album is 1991's R.E.M. Out of Time. Now, it's as much for the songs as anything. I did graduate in 90. No, whatever. Do the math. I don't care.
0: Yeah.
1: And I do like the songs, and I'm a huge R.E.M. fan. I love R.E.M.
0: Yeah.
1: And I have always loved R.E.M. They were formative for me because when I listened to them, I was high school and college. And I grew up in a small town, a really conservative town, wonderful, and a college town, like fine. Like it's not like I was, you know, totally sheltered. But there are a lot of things a lot of viewpoints that I was introduced to through music. For me, listening to music is like reading. So you get to see a point of view that you wouldn't otherwise get. And I care a lot about what the authors intend. Not everyone does, but I do. And R.E.M. while my mom hated them because they were so obnoxious,
0: really?
1: I loved them because they taught me about activism and caring about not just politics, but the world, and that you could do things with music. And my mom thought it was so annoying. And here's an annoying anecdote.
0: Okay.
1: Which I loved, but like Michael Stipe, the lead singer for REM, was up for an award on like, I don't know, a Grammy or MTV Music or something. And he won one or two. He was nominated for a lot. And he went up and he had a t-shirt on that was like for whatever cause, like probably recycling or environmental or something like that. And probably some political ones or whatever. He probably didn't like President Bush. It was probably things like that. This was the time.
0: Okay.
1: I don't remember those things. But I do know that he won an award, and then for the next award, he took his shirt off. He had about 10 shirts on for everyone that he was nominated for. And he didn't win all of them. And it was really self-deprecating because he only won a couple, but on the last one, he went up and took all of his shirts off to show all of his messages. Now, someone like my mom thought that was so obnoxious. And I mean, you can see that as being obnoxious. But I thought, that is cool. You know, not about the causes necessarily, although I think he's great and I like a lot of things he cares about. But again, I don't remember them, that he would use a platform in that way.

0: This was new, right? Nobody even knew what a platform was. We didn't have followers and things like that. This was just, he won an award.
1: This was in the early days.
0: It's really
1: of MTV.
0: Rare that you get a camera on you. That was the platform. And I thought, you know, whether or not people are going to think it's obnoxious, he's taking this risk because he cares about how he's using this time in front of a camera. And I thought that was cool. And so let me tell you a little story going back in time.
1: I love this.
0: I also worked at a record store growing up. So I have a lot of memories about that too. That's why a lot of things are imprinted on me music wise. And because I'm so sensitive to it, that's why some songs that I might love, they might remind me of a person that I hate. I won't listen to it. Or I might hate the person who sings it because I found out something about them. You know, I'm very sensitive. Anyway, here's why I love, why I would say Out of Time was life changing. You might remember the change from records, of course. First we had 8-tracks, then we had records, then we had cassettes.
1: Yes.
0: Cassettes for a long time.
1: For a long time.
0: But we still had records. And when we got cassettes, if you worked at a record store, they put them in these plastic containers so that they were still as tall as records, so that you could still use the same shelves. Then we got CDs. And CDs were bigger than tapes, but smaller than records, and could be self-contained as they are now if you've seen them, just in a plastic case and shrink-wrapped. But when they first came out, they were in long, skinny cardboard boxes. Remember?
1: Oh, I forgot.
0: Because they had to still be as tall as records when they're in the shelf or in the bins at a record store.
1: Yeah.
0: Okay. Is this a vision?
1: Oh, yeah.
0: I can see this.
1: I
0: worked at a record store, so I remember this. It just seems so obvious to have them. Well, what are we going to do? We can't remodel the whole store. But two CDs in these long boxes are the same width as an album. And so that's what everyone did. They did it. Not just my record store. Like, record companies had them come out in these long cardboard boxes, and they were half empty. Like, it was just a giant empty box. It was just a little CD at the top.
1: Yeah.
0: Do you remember what I'm... Okay.
1: Yeah.
0: So that's the backdrop. And REM's Out of Time came out on CD in 1991, and they had this big long box. And it's a ton of wasted paper. And at the time, I mentioned Michael Stipe and REM cared a lot about trees and like recycling and things like that. And they were right too, because look at where we are now. No. We haven't solved that problem yet, but whatever. I don't have an agenda. I'm just telling a story. They didn't want to waste the box because it's such a waste of paper. And it's so dumb. It's not very conservation minded.
1: Right.
0: But at the time, I think it was them plus a producer at their label wanted to, this is a lot of backstory. I'm sorry.
1: No, it's okay.
0: This was at the time before you could just automatically register to vote at the DMV, which now you can do. It's called Motor Voter, and it's really cool, and it makes it easier to register. But this had to become a law. We had to be able to do this. And at the time, this was on the books. Like, do we want to be able to do this? And record companies, not surprisingly, wanted record buyers who are usually younger and of a certain, you know, kind of vibe, wanted them to vote. And they wanted them to be registered to vote. And so why not make it easier to register to vote by letting them sign up when they get their driver's license or when they're, you know, you go into the DMV, you get your driver's license, you're registered to vote when you're old enough to vote. It's a super easy way to do it.
1: Yeah.
0: And then you capture a lot of young voters, which these record companies wanted. And so they, REM had them use the box to have a petition about the motor voter registration.
1: I forgot about that.
0: And it had a postcard that you could send your senator with all this information, and that way people could use it. And I sent it in, and people sent it in, and I remember working at the record store and people saving them and sending them in. And then it actually did pass, and it's a great thing, you know.
1: Looking back,
0: that is a cool thing for democracy and for everyone involved. The voter registration, being able to do that at the DMV, is a nice convenience. So that record changed my life.
1: Oh, absolutely.
0: Because it just makes you think, that is a cool thing to do. Why not be aware and like use your voice? And no one had ever done that before. And now they don't do that anymore because that's a waste of paper, those huge boxes. They're just in the little plastic case now. Anyway, right. So are you surprised that I picked that?
1: Yes, I am, because of all the music that you enjoy to consume, it goes beyond that. And this is what I think good art does, though. And this is why everybody's got to find
0: their art medium. You know, it was the whole thing was the message. And like, again, you may not agree with them. You might not like R.E.M., but I love their music. I love Michael Stipe. I like the band. I think they're good. And I like what they're all about. And I like that they did this, even their packaging, you know, like I thought that was really cool.
1: Well, and fast forward a few years to see how that's influenced who you are and what you do today, where you're very active in local politics, in so many worthy causes. Do you credit this as the beginning or as just a part of it?
0: I actually totally do.
1: You really do?
0: Yes.
1: Oh, man.
0: I learned almost everything about history, contemporary world history from U2.
1: I know, U2.
0: I mean, they made me really aware of stuff. I just didn't know. I didn't watch the news. I mean, nobody did. I was a kid and there was nothing else. And so stuff that U2 was talking about, I was like, what is happening? What is going on? Another thing, Bob Dylan. Now, this is different. I love Bob Dylan. Everyone loves Bob Dylan. He's this great folk singer. And this is also personal, too, but he has a song called I Believe in You. This was life-changing for me, too. It's about believing in Jesus. Like, it's his testimony, which, again, you may or may not have those same views, but this just told me that is, like, such a cool thing to do. Like, this is really high-stakes stuff. He's, like, really saying what he thinks. And I was, like, very moved by that. I can't believe this guy. I mean, we know that he had a kind of a wild life and did all kinds of different things. We know a lot of things about Bob Dylan. And one of the other things we know about him is that he believes in Jesus because he's saying it in the song. And it's totally earnest.
1: Yeah.
0: And that was life changing for me too, just to like be who you are. I mean, these things made me less shy and they taught me about other people. You know, that this guy, this famous guy is also a Christian. I didn't know that, you know, they didn't have websites. I only learned about it from lyrics.
1: Do you remember the first time that you heard the song or that you like put it all together? Where were you? Set the stage.
0: I was in high school. I might have even been in college. And I was just listening. It's a beautiful, slow ballad. You know the song?
1: Yeah. Yeah. It's beautiful.
0: And I just was like, Bob Dylan believes in Jesus Christ. Like, this is about Jesus. It's about, like, I believe in you, and I'm going to try to be a good person and do good things. And it was just so earnest. It was beautiful. It made me get tears in my eyes.
1: I love that. Music has that ability, though, to reach a different part of our brain that is connected to identity and memory in a way. And I think we can use it.
0: Yeah.
1: In
0: and
1: a
0: I, the other
1: way.
0: Thing I want to say is that I will say that music is just the simplest, cheapest way to cheer myself up. You know, there's all kinds of things you can do. You can take depression medicine and all of that. I'm all for all of that. I do all of that. And calling a friend, getting outside, having some sunlight, exercising, eating good food, drinking water, all of that stuff.
1: Yeah, we're moms. We know
0: the
1: list.
0: Like, I know all of these things, but
1: do it all.
0: That really the thing that works for me, and not everyone is like this, but most people, you can probably play music. You can play music and make yourself cry and make yourself sad if you want.
1: Confirmed.
0: Yes, I know. And as you know, I like to keep tabs on you through your Spotify listening. This is how I check on friends.
1: We have to explain a little bit. I was just telling our friend about this, that for whatever reason or whenever, I don't know when it happened, Casey has access to my Spotify list, probably because I follow a lot of...
0: We follow each other.
1: Well,
0: and
1: we follow
0: seen
1: each other.
0: Playlists.
1: Yeah. And I listen to a lot of your playlists. And that's another sort of art form that I want to talk to you about a little bit later. But if I'm listening to my... I think it's called Let's Lean In to This. And it's
0: all
1: my sad
0: songs. Yeah, I worry about
1: that
0: whenever I see you listening
1: to
0: that.
1: Where I want to just cry and feel my deepest feelings. And boy, those songs
0: a little
1: will
0: is
1: help
0: okay.
1: me do that. But
0: it's,
1: if I've listened
0: it can
1: to
0: be
1: the
0: cathartic.
1: Playlist too long or too often, I'll inevitably get a text or a call from Casey saying, now I've noticed on Spotify.
0: It's time to put on your,
1: you
0: let's
1: okay?
0: go for a run.
1: Yeah. Let's
0: But you can cheer yourself. Everyone has a hype song.
1: But
0: I mean,
1: what
0: there's
1: a great
0: a ton
1: like,
0: of,
1: tool for a friend.
0: There's a lot of it is a great tool, and I love to check in on you on that way. And you know what else is? I knew what our friend's daughter was having a baby Wendy. And I was looked at her Start Maddie's playlist, and I knew that she was having a point.
2: Because of her playlist?
0: You deduced. Well, I had a guess because I had been looking.
2: Daughter's baby.
0: And so I was like, okay, I think I know what's going on here.
2: That is funny.
0: But anyway,
2: you can tell a lot about a person by their, their
0: really
2: playlist.
0: Can.
2: So this can deepen, family and friend connections.
0: It's really great, and it can cheer you up, and it can give you another viewpoint and make you think. And some songs are really sad and are viewpoints that you are uncomfortable with. And I mean, you don't have to. I mean, just listen to what you like. It's fine.
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6: I'm Julie Rose. Life feels heavy for a lot of us right now. The news is overwhelming. Conversations are risky. 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
9: We don't have to change our mind. We don't have to compromise. We're trying to construct a bridge to the next conversation.
6: And we're exploring tough topics with nuance and an open mind.
10: What we have is not a politician's problem. We have an incentives problem. And we can't expect different results unless and until we change the rules of that system.
6: We're out to become better citizens, kinder neighbors, and more effective advocates for the things that matter most. It all starts right after the news.
11: BBC News with Moira Alderson. Kuwait says a terminal building at its international airport has been hit by Iranian drones. It says several people were injured. Yolande Nell reports from Jerusalem.
12: The attack on Kuwait caused severe damage to the airport's terminal building, the Kuwaiti Civil Aviation Authority says. Flights have been suspended until further notice. The latest exchange of fire between the US and Iran appears to have begun when US forces fired at an empty tanker trying to break through their naval blockade of Iranian ports. US Central Command says it also conducted strikes on Keshem Island in the Strait of Hormuz in response to attempted attacks by Iran. Iran retaliated by firing missiles at Kuwait and Bahrain, US regional allies where it has military bases. But the US said earlier these had fallen short or were intercepted.
11: The Iran conflict has dented economic growth prospects worldwide, according to the Organization for Economic Cooperation and Development. It warns a more severe shock is likely if no ceasefire is agreed before next year, putting some countries into recession. Ukraine says its drones have hit St. Petersburg as Russia's second city hosts a major annual event. President Zelensky said an oil terminal was hit. He described the strike as long-range sanctions and said targets were also struck in the port of Kronstadt. From St. Petersburg, here's Steve Rosenberg.
13: Plumes of thick black smoke are clearly visible in the sky here. The drone attack came just hours before the opening of the St. Petersburg International Economic Forum, a major set-piece event that Russia uses to try to promote itself on the world stage. President Putin is due in St. Petersburg later this week to deliver a keynote address. Earlier, local officials said that security had been tightened in the city ahead of the event.
11: Polls have closed in California in a primary election that will determine who'll run for governor in November to replace Gavin Newsom. 61 candidates are competing in what's known as the jungle primary, in which the two highest vote winners advance, regardless of party. Shaima Khalil in Los Angeles explains why competition for the state is so fierce.
14: California is the richest, it's the most populous state in the country, and it is the driving engine when it comes to technology, entertainment, agriculture. But it is also a state that has been marred by many concerns and difficulties, the cost of living, housing prices and affordability. And these are the issues that many people have told us that they're contending with. But they've also said that the whole process has been so overwhelming because they've just been bombarded by names and by ads.
11: Malawi says it will help repatriate citizens from South Africa following a wave of anti-immigration protests. The government says support will be provided to Malawians who voluntarily requested assistance to return home. The foreign ministry says it's monitoring reports of attacks targeting African migrants and has raised concerns with South African authorities. BBC News.
15: I'm Julie Rose, and this is Top of Mind. I have been a radio journalist for 2 decades, but a few years ago, I found myself avoiding the news for long stretches because of how depressing and divisive it all seems. I still wanted to be informed and engaged on important issues, though, and I figured I couldn't be alone in that. So we created this podcast. Each week, we tackle one tough topic in a way that will challenge you, help you feel more empathy, and empower you to become a better citizen, a kinder neighbor, and a more effective advocate.
1: Today, who should tell our most important stories?
16: So it's called the John Glassford Family Portrait. This is a painting that kind of kicked it all off.
1: This is Marenka Thompson Odlum. She was part of an effort by the prestigious Glasgow Museums to tell a story that had long been missing from their exhibits.
16: Specifically to look at Scotland's role in the transatlantic slave trade.
1: The Glasgow Museums hold a wide range of art and objects related to the region's history, including that portrait of the John Glassford family.
16: John Glassford is this 18th century, we call them tobacco lords. So it's self-explanatory. They make all their money off of bringing tobacco in from Virginia, so the Chesapeake Bay area, Maryland, you know, North Carolina as well, which again is mainly grown by enslaved populations. So, you know, Glasgow becomes the second city of the empire because basically all of the tobacco that goes to Europe has to come through Glasgow at first.
1: So John Glassford gets enormously rich. He buys a mansion in the country, a townhouse in the city, and gets this portrait done around 1760.
16: In that townhouse, right? With him, there's his wife, his children in this like drawing room. Through the window, you can see like this big backyard.
1: The portrait ends up in the Glasgow Museums. And in 2007, the museum has it cleaned. As conservators gently scrub centuries of grime from the surface of the painting, they are stunned.
16: Right behind Glassford, he's seated, and right behind Glassford's chair is this young enslaved servant. And they're just like, wait, what? There were black people in Scotland in the 18th century? I mean, we know they're there because one of my colleagues looked at runaway slave adverts from 18th century newspapers. So we know, you know, they're running away all over the country. But this is kind of the first time everyone's just like, oh, wait, what? And so, yeah. So the story that's often told in the, at least in the Scottish context, is that Scotland had a strong movement, abolition movement for emancipation of enslaved people. And that also feeds into kind of the identity of also being Scotland as a colony of England, right? Yeah, of a lot of Scottish people being forced into indentured servitude by the English. So it kind of fits into the idea of like Scotland as like kind of the vanguard of abolition and the vanguard for freedom. And that's not that those things aren't true. they are. But it also kind of erases the fact that the Scottish population, for example, was less than 5% of the British population in the 18th century. Yet in Jamaica, one third of the estates were owned by Scots. So there's like a huge kind of like over representation of the Scots within the Caribbean. My mother is from Jamaica, and it's always the joke is if you open a Jamaican phone book, you literally half the names you see are Scottish, because a lot of enslaved persons kind of took the names of the slave owners. But not only that, if you look at like the records, most doctors on plantations and most doctors on slave ships are Scottish. That's because in the UK, Scotland had basically the kind of medical universities. Also, the Scots, by proportion, were more literate than the English, you know, and so you have all these universities as well in Scotland, but and they're coming out with like really good degrees in like accounting and maths. So they become bookkeepers and overseers on plantations, right? They're like the economic kind of like personnel that keep a lot of this rolling. But yet, like, you know, going to the museum and going to the museum offices and the database, when I searched like slavery, it didn't come up, primarily because many of those items had never been thought of in that way before. So they're not catalogued in that way. You know, when you think about portraiture, there's quite a few bit of portraiture that has enslaved, young enslaved people within it as servants, but they're never named. The label names the European person in that painting or their family, but there is someone there that always remains unnamed. Well, what happens if we turn that on its head and like, that enslaved figure becomes the central point of which we think of this entire painting? That tells a whole different story.
1: We tell stories to make sense of the world and our place in it. And humans have a long history of doing that by displaying the art and artifacts of our cultures. For a long time, the assumption has been that so long as these stories are told, who is telling them doesn't matter that much. But who would you trust to tell your story? Artists, authors, musicians, museum curators, and everyday people like you and me all have a stake in how stories of cultural history and heritage are told, in understanding the difference between appreciation and appropriation. This season on Top of Mind, we are assessing assumptions. So today, can we safely assume that the stories of humanity belong to us all? And if not, how do we decide who are the rightful owners and tellers? Prestigious museums of civilization and culture across the U.S. and Europe are right now at the center of this conversation. Many, like the British Museum in London, the Met in New York, the Smithsonian in D.C., were established with artifacts taken by colonial force and displayed through the lens of white European superiority.
16: I think one of the big issues is that often when people go to museums, they think that these are dead civilizations or dead cultures. They're kind of stuck like the dragonfly in amber, but they're not.
1: After the slave trade research Marenka Thompson-Odlum did in Glasgow, she moved over to the Pitt Rivers Museum at the University of Oxford to continue assessing the stories that museums have traditionally told. Pitt Rivers is considered one of the best anthropological museums in the world. You enter through the Natural History Museum at Oxford.
16: So you walk past the dinosaurs, the mammoths, and everything into this, like, kind of the threshold of the Pitt Rivers Museum. And in front of you, all these cases that have a very 19th century vitrine aesthetic, they're kind of packed to capacity. I'm going to use some terms that came up of TripAdvisor that people left. One person said a colonial attic. There's another one that calls it Aladdin's Cave of Wonders. And the other thing is that it's a typological display. So it is not by time or chronology or geography, but it's by type. So all of the pottery is together in different cases. We have a whole case dedicated to shoes from different time periods, from different places. shoes that are like 18th century little European silk shoes to boots that are made out of salmon skin from the Ainu in Hokkaido, Japan. There's even one that's made out of a bear claw, which is really strange. But yeah, I digress.
1: A bear claw shoe. Wow.
16: Like, exactly. Yeah. And so there is, you know, a jewelry section, umbrellas, lamps and lighting. So about 20,000 of the founding objects were donated by General Pitt Rivers, who was part of the British Army, but also he was kind of an armchair anthropologist. So he bought a lot of his stuff from auction.
1: General Augustus Pitt Rivers was interested in the stuff of everyday life, weapons, utensils, clothing, and fascinated by a popular theory of the time that societies evolved through stages.
16: So that's the idea that there's three stages, savage, barbaric, and civilized. Obviously, civilized being the peak of civilized being kind of white Western European. And so that was kind of in a lot of his collecting. He always talked about the idea of quote unquote primitive man. And of course, that's often would be black and brown peoples exist in the 19th century. And so he would collect objects from their cultures.
1: Pitt Rivers donated his collection in 1884. Since then, the museum has grown to more than 500,000 objects, manuscripts, and photos. But those founding ideas of human hierarchy have always been embedded in the stories the museum's packed display cases tell. A big part of Marenka Thompson-Odlum's job as a research curator is rewriting the stories one label at a time.
16: These are three questions I ask myself all the time in all the work that I do, and it's what I really would love our visitors to do. And it's simply, it's like, one, like, is this display creating false hierarchies, right? Is it kind of putting one group above the other? I mean, even simple words like native, nothing is wrong with the word native, but how it's often used in museums is problematic, because you can say everybody's the native of somewhere, right? Or we talk about native language, or it's like, oh, English is my native, all those kind of things. But in a lot of museums, the word native is very, very rarely used in connection with any European groups. But it's always used in the connection of people from kind of South America, the African continent, Oceania, so a lot of indigenous groups as well, right? So it's really, all the word tribe, the same. We are dividing people into the idea that if you're a tribe, for a tribe, that is something that is lower down on a scale, and civilized places don't have that concept of tribes, which is not true. And then the second question is, you know, what knowledge is being privileged in this kind of interpretation or display that I'm looking at? You know, when people read a museum label, they think it's true, right? But who wrote that? Where did they come from? What was their bias? And the third question I ask myself is, am I imposing kind of Eurocentric culture onto something? So for example, we have a feather cloak from Hawaii, from 1841, yes. And it's called Ahu'ula in Hawaiian. And it's really interesting to me because our labeling interpretation for that is very gendered, in that it specifically talks about how ahu'ulas, these feather cloaks, I mean, they're literally made of like millions of tiny feathers, they're beautiful, are a part of masculine power and like only exist within the masculine or the male realm, right? However, then when you read the other label about the provenance, we hear that it was gifted by Ke Kaluoi, who was a very powerful Hawaiian woman. She held the position of Kuhina Nui, which is basically she was second in power to the king. So she wasn't his queen, but she helped write the first Hawaiian legislature in 1840s. And she gifts it to Sir George Simpson, who was the head of the Hudson Bay Company at the time, but to him to give to his wife specifically. Right? And so here's one woman gifting this very, very, like the ahu'ulas, because they took so long to make and so precious, they were very important. She gives it to not George Simpson, but to his wife, who, by the way, we only call his wife. Her name was Frances Ramsey Simpson, but it's just his wife. And Kekalui, they call her the lady premier instead of using the term Kuhina Nui. And so many times I hear children asking their parents or their teachers, what does a lady premier mean? And they're like, oh, it's probably his first wife. And I'm like, right. That's not the position. And so, like, we're looking at this from the specific, like, thinking like a 19th century, like, gender, like, lens, but it's not at all. And so that's why I talk about kind of imposing a kind of specific cultural view onto something when there's a larger story to be told.
1: In a few cases, curators at Pitt Rivers have chosen to remove artifacts from public display. Most notably, the museum's famous shrunken heads in 2020.
16: Or the sansas, as they're called by the Shuar and Ashuar people of the Amazonian Ecuador region. They are kind of things that have been what the museum was known for a very long time. You know, we have people come say, I came here when I was a child and I saw them, and now they're bringing their grandchildren to see them. But kind of looking upon it, we realized that, first of all, half of the audiences who came didn't, like, know where they were even from. You know, people would always be like, oh, where are those, like, African, like, shrunken heads or something? And we're like, they're not everywhere from the African continent. They're from South America. They're from, like, Ecuador, you know?
1: Ecuador was right there on the label, but people weren't paying attention to the small print.
16: All they were seeing is this kind of, like, the idea of a ghoulish, ghastly practice, you know, and that's how they kind of talk about it. And so it was perpetuating that, like, oh my God, look at what these people did, you know, like, they are, like, primitive and savage. That empty case now is covered with vinyl all over it on it, which then talks about, it talks specifically about why we took them off display. It talks about the human remains that are in the collection from all, it breaks them down by country. We ask questions like, how would you feel if your grandmother was on display without her permission? It has quotes from different kind of community groups and indigenous leaders, and inviting people to think more critically about what does it mean to have someone's human remains on display. We need to have discussions with the community groups about that, right?
1: What do you mean the community groups?
16: So with the Shuar and Ashuar that created these shrunken heads.
1: They still exist, these people.
16: Yes, they still live. They very much live. They live in Ecuador, they live in the Amazon, they exist. And so, yeah, and so the director of our museum has been going there for meetings, you know, talking, thinking about what to do, what would they like to do, you know, moving forward. And so it is a process, but what we're continuously doing is putting our own views and voices onto these cultures who should be able to kind of have the right for self-representation and self-determination within the museum space. Why aren't they also speaking for themselves?
1: Marenka Thompson-Odlum is a research curator at the Pitt Rivers Museum at the University of Oxford. At the root of this struggle for museums like Pitt Rivers is a question of whether they have the right to tell these stories at all, which is really a question of ownership, right? If a culture or community owns its stories and objects, then it has the power to decide how, or even if, those stories and objects are shared. But do the living descendants of historic cultures have that same level of ownership? What if the culture or country that created the art no longer exists today, like ancient Greece or the Kingdom of Benin? Do the U.S. and Europe have a special obligation as colonizers to honor ownership claims and repatriate objects from their museums?
17: See, one of my concerns with some of the arguments for return is this kind of essentialist idea of one culture owns culture, and only that culture can appreciate it in a way that I think shuts down understanding.
1: Tiffany Jenkins is a journalist and author of Keeping Their Marbles, How the Treasures of the Past Ended Up in Museums and Why They Should Stay There. Now, Jenkins is a prominent skeptic of the growing movement among museums to accept ownership claims and return items.
17: I want to know where it's best for the object. And so I think that should be the first question. Where is best for the object in terms of research, access, and also the stories it can tell? So, say in the British Museum, you've got objects from Africa, from Assyria, from ancient Greece. And next to each other, you can tell the complicated story of human civilizations and how they influence each other and depart from each other. And I think sometimes, with very good intentions, with the kind of language of respecting culture, we end up closing doors to understanding it. And that's the thing that worries me.
18: Help me understand that concern a little bit more. So, I mean, doesn't an indigenous culture own its culture? I mean, Hopi Indians, let's say, here in the United States, it's the bodies of their people that are being studied in these museums. It's their own, you know, religious symbols that were taken from burial sites. Like, who else but the Hopis would own that culture?
17: Well, who speaks for the Hopis? Are they one group with one voice that is has a unanimous position on it?
18: And often there is division within these different communities.
17: Absolutely. And sometimes in these debates, certain groups are backed over others. You know, the older generations, the older leaders are backed over the younger, who might see things a little bit differently. And I think the thing about knowledge is that it may reside partly in experience. If you've done something or been part of something and stories have been passed down, you have that expertise. But so do scholars who are genuinely interested in that culture. And it would be bizarre if I, you know, I'm a woman, I'm white, I live in Edinburgh in Scotland. I have a certain experience that I can tell you about that. But I wouldn't ask that nobody challenge that or nobody ask questions about that. Or I wouldn't suggest that somebody who had studied it wouldn't even necessarily know more than I do.
18: I suppose if we were to take this to its extremes, if every artifact belongs ultimately with the culture or the country that created it, I mean, we would, you know, museums like the British Museum or the Metropolitan Museum would have to cease to exist, because all New York could display would be stuff of, you know, New York origin, or at least American origin, and not even indigenous peoples. You know, you'd have to say, like, who is it? Who is this museum? Who owns it? And then only we can only display stuff that belongs to them, right?
17: That's exactly right. And in fact, it would get even more complicated. There are many things in the Louvre that were taken from the king by the French people before they executed him on the guillotine. So no country, in a way, there's no clear story about who those objects belong to within France, that were taken from different people within France. I think the thing about museums is that they are artificial. Very few of those artifacts in museums were made for a museum. They might have been moccasins made for walking in, or they might have been a cooking pot, or they might have been a very beautiful object. It may be passed on, it may be forgotten about, it may be looted, it may be bought for great riches. But a museum can take it and put it in some kind of context that helps us better see it. We can see the lives of the people that made it, those that held it and treasured it, those that discarded it.
1: Jenkins says the Parthenon marbles, also known as the Elgin marbles, are a prime example of this. They're among the most contested antiquities in the world today.
17: They're very tall. They're white marble. They're priceless. And they're hugely, you know, the Greeks want them back with a passion that I respect and understand, because they are incredible.
1: The sculptures were created around 450 BC to adorn the Parthenon in Athens. In the coming centuries, the Parthenon and its marble statues would be defaced in the conversion to a Christian church, damaged extensively by earthquakes, and used as a fortress by the Ottomans in the late 1600s. Around 1802, a British ambassador named Lord Elgin asked the Ottoman rulers of Athens to let him take some of the sculptures back to England.
17: He had permission to take what he could find on the ground, and he probably took much more than that in terms of tipping things off. So there's a certain opportunism there. And when they arrived in London, quite a few people were unconvinced of their merit. In fact, somebody called them a mass of old ruins. But they did then become seen to be the greatest artistic achievement known to man.
1: Lord Elgin sold the sculptures to the British government, and they've been on display in the British Museum in London since then. Not long after, Greece became an independent nation and began asking that the marbles be returned. But, says Jenkins, modern Greece doesn't resemble the ancient Athenian culture that created the sculptures. There's a chance the marbles would have been left to disintegrate if Elgin hadn't taken them. And they've been in the British Museum now longer than modern Greece has been a country. So you could argue Britain has a stronger claim to the marbles, which is all just to make her point that ownership is the wrong focus when it comes to cultural treasures. We should be more concerned about where the story of the marbles can best be told, says Jenkins.
17: I think the present situation is ideal. The British Museum has roughly half of what's left, and the Greeks have roughly half. In Athens, they have a beautiful museum, and there you can see the great achievements the Parthenon sculptures are in the context of what came immediately before them in that area. Right before the sculptures, all the other pieces are really, they're almost two-dimensional. And you come across the Parthenon at the end, and it's like the horses and the people are alive. You know, there's a vein on the horse, and you can almost see the breathing and the shape of the stomach underneath the robe. And it's just arresting. It's incredible. And you can also look outside the window, and you see the Acropolis standing on the hill, which is where they originally were situated. It tells a really essential story. And then in the British Museum, you see them in the Duveen Galleries, and you see them after you often walk past Assyrian sculptures. So you've got, with those sculptures, you've got these five-legged winged horses. And you can also see them in relationship to Egyptian sculptures. And you can see just how different the ancient Greek world was. And that helps us better understand that world. So if you ask me what's the point of having the sculptures on display at all, it's to better understand those people who made them and the different lives they've had. And the current situation where half are in the British Museum in London and half are in the Acropolis Museum in Athens really does that.
19: Now, Tiffany Jenkins isn't completely opposed to repatriating artifacts. In some cases, she thinks it may be best for the objects and the story they tell to return them. For example, if it were possible to remount the marbles on the Parthenon so they could be experienced in their

0: which were taken by the British in the 19th century. I would like to see some of those returned to Africa, to a museum.
1: And she's in favor of museums laying out the complicated nature of the items they've acquired.
0: Those circumstances are fascinating. And they tell you about, in the case of Britain, they tell you about the history of the British Empire. You know, what it did when it carved up Africa. It not only carved up the country and hurt the people, it took their artifacts. So in terms of your responsibility to history, I think it's also important that museums reflect on how they acquired certain artifacts. Put it all out there. Have the conversation out and don't be scared. I mean, I think there's a certain defensiveness that has besieged museums. And it kind of makes them frightened of telling these stories. But they should be open to it. And everybody should be involved in that conversation.
1: Tiffany Jenkins is author of the book Keeping Their Marbles, How the Treasures of the Past Ended Up in Museums and Why They Should Stay There. An overarching theme in the book is that we're expecting too much of museums when we demand that they repatriate objects to resolve political disputes or atone for the wrongs of colonization. We will not find the solution to present-day conflicts in museums, writes Jenkins. And if we try, we risk undermining the power museums actually have to help us understand history and our place in it. But suppose that returning an item could bring some healing.
2: These items were picked off of the massacre field, and we're still dealing with historical trauma.
1: A story of repatriation is next on Top of Mind. I'm Julie Rose.

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2: We have these proverbs back home. One of my favorites is Ehara taku tō I te tō taki tahi, ingari he tō taki tini. In English, it means my strength is not from me alone, or my success is not from me alone. It's due to the strength and success of many.
1: Former BYU basketball player Kaylee Smiler Mo'o is back in Provo dispensing wisdom and helping the Cougar women's basketball team. 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
5: My English name is Manny Ironhawk, and I have a Lakota name, Ogakaksha, and it is my mother that is the descendant of the Wounded Knee Massacre of 1890, where our grandma, Alice Ghost Horse, survived.
6: Manny and his wife, Renee Ironhawk, live on the Cheyenne River Reservation in South Dakota.
7: My Lakota name is Pokahe Hihuniwi, which means arrives first woman.
6: In 2022, they were involved in the repatriation of items connected to the Wounded Knee Massacre. Manny Ironhawk grew up hearing his great-grandmother's memory of that day in December 1890, when U.S. Army soldiers disarmed and then slaughtered more than 300 Lakota men, women, and children.
5: Story goes, you know, you're a child and you wake up in this camp. You could hear people talking and moving around, and the soldiers collecting weapons. And as a child, you're apprehensive, about ready to be panic mode and getting into survival mode. And your grandma comes over and holds your hand. The grandma gives you instructions. He says to you, Takoja, grandchild, Nape omaispeki lechitkia kuya osmaka hetkia kiyankinkte. Grandchild,

0: you hold my hand. We're going to go down this hill and we're going to run up that ravine. So the grandma also gave her that final instruction. Takuja, grandchild, if I fall, you keep running. And that's how my grandma Alice survived. So most of my life I knew that story, the trauma, as it's been passed down through the generation. We're still dealing with historical trauma, and we need to heal.
1: That's what led Manny and Renee Ironhawk to a dimly lit room in the public library of Barre, Massachusetts.
2: We're a small rural community in the geographical center of Massachusetts. My name's Ann Malis. I'm the president of the Barre Museum Association.
1: Barre has had a public library since the mid-1800s, and it has always featured a small museum inside, says Malis. Around the turn of the century, a local man named Frank Root donated his Native American collection to the museum.
2: He was a traveling shoe salesman, and he would collect indigenous artifacts along the way. And with this traveling show, that his shtick was that it was the wounded knee artifacts, even though the vast majority of them were not. And he was in competition with P.T. Barnum. You know, they were both flim-flam artists, and that was his stick to get people to come see his show.
1: So Root advertised the beaded ornaments and pipes and weapons as having been stripped off the bodies of murdered Lakota at Wounded Knee. The collection at the Barre Library became a regular field trip for local school kids. Ann Malis remembers her first visit in grade school.
2: And I was sort of horrified because right at my level, there was a quiver and bow, and the label on it was that it was taken off the dead body of an Indian that was shot by the donor of the collection. And that just was like, how can you just indiscriminately shoot somebody? But back in the day, you know, indigenous people were not considered human. And Americans don't like to think about it or talk about it. But we have a pretty bloody past. It wasn't just the slaves that we were nasty to. We were nasty to the inhabitants here.
1: The Barre Museum started to attract more attention in the 1990s when Congress passed the Native American Graves and Repatriation Act, or NAGPRA. It requires government agencies and organizations that receive federal funding to return human remains and other cultural items to tribes. The Barre Museum pretty quickly got a request to return a lock of hair said to have been from a Lakota chief killed at Wounded Knee. But it got messy, says Malis.
2: It was brutal because it wound up going to tribal court because there was several factions that claimed ownership of the lock.
1: Ultimately, a Lakota man named Leonard Littlefinger got the lock of hair, and he then became the Barre Museum's main contact in discussions over returning other Lakota items. But Malis says conflicting requests from inside and from outside the tribe made it difficult to proceed. When negotiations periodically fell apart and the media would pick up the story, Malis says the process got harder.
2: We, as an association, have to have 100% agreement in order to transfer an item. We're an all-volunteer group, and the amount of negative press that we got was just phenomenal. Several library people were getting death threats. I was like managing people to try to keep them in the group and keep the group focused and going, because they just were like, well, if you're going to be like this, well, you know what?
1: But Melis says she and most of the board wanted the transfer to happen. So in late 2022, they were finally able to agree unanimously. And the Barrie Museum handed over about 100 items to a designated representative of the Lakota Nation.
2: I'm just glad it's done with, and I'm happy. The feedback that I've received from the elders has been very positive, so I hope it helps.
1: Ann Melis is president of the Barrie Museum Association, which has now sent offers of repatriation to all the other Native American tribes tied to items in its collection. While they wait to hear back, the museum remains closed. As the details of the Lakota repatriation were being finalized in 2022, Manny and Renee Ironhawk visited Barrie on behalf of descendants of the survivors of Wounded Knee.
3: That really affected my heart. I got tears in my eyes. It felt like all the air just kind of went out of me.
1: Renee Ironhawk was particularly touched by a dozen or so tiny amulets decorated with turtles and salamanders. She says when a Lakota baby's umbilical cord dries up and falls off,
3: we put it in one of those turtles if it's a girl, and we put it in a salamander if it's a boy. And they used to hang them on their cradle board, and the mother can carry that cradle board on her back. And that's where the amulet is hung, on the cradle board. And I felt bad for the little babies that those amulets belong to, because they were probably killed.
1: It was immediately clear to the Ironhawks that the items were authentic.
0: We were right about that, because upon returning them, they were making themselves known.
1: What do you mean they were making themselves known?
0: Well, believe it or not, that guy that brought them back in the vehicle, during the day, it was okay, but at night, when he was driving, he could hear boxes moving around.
1: In Lakota tradition, Ironhawk says the personal belongings of an individual must be buried or burned with the body.
0: They can't make that journey back to the Star Nation without their personal items. And what Star Nation we're referring to is the Milky Way. The ancestors said, all those stars in the Milky Way are our relatives. Campfire.
1: The Wounded Knee Descendants Group is still deciding what to do with the Barrie Museum items, but Ironhawk says having them back is a step toward healing the historic trauma of the massacre. They're also hoping to see the Lakota Nation create its own museum about Wounded Knee, with an emphasis on stories like the one passed down by Manny's great-grandmother, Alice Ghost Horse.
0: Our younger descendants and other children need to know the truth of what happened. These stories are very important, because we can, if we recorded them, we could piece together like a puzzle and find out what happened on that day.
1: Manny and Renee Ironhawk are members of Hawk 1890, descendants of those who survived the Wounded Knee Massacre. They live on the Cheyenne River Reservation in South Dakota. Whether or not stories and items of a culture can heal past wounds, they almost always have the power to create connection and inspire appreciation, even today. But knowing how to appropriately appreciate another culture can often feel tricky. For example, I love to buy traditional clothing when I travel in other countries. When I wear those clothes in daily life, am I appreciating or appropriating? And is there a risk that we miss opportunities to appreciate other cultures because we are so eager to avoid appropriation? I'm Julie Rose. This is Top of Mind.

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1: Together.
2: Go find a stream, a forest, a cliff, a canyon, a meadow, beach. 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Jared Anderson found that his mental health utterly depends on wonder and whimsy in the presence of nature. He speaks about it from the heart on the latest episode of the Constant Wonder podcast.
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4: Every day online, you can find someone being called out for cultural appropriation, for wearing a traditional dress, or cooking a certain kind of food, or going super viral with a dance routine rooted in Black culture. I admit I am not always clear in these cases on what's okay and what's not. And I've noticed that even people within the same culture may not agree on where the line is. So I thought it might be helpful to just talk through some common scenarios with somebody who's also wrestling with the nuance here. And that led me to Mia Moody Ramirez. She's chair of journalism, public relations, and new media at Baylor. She writes about race and representation. She's a woman of color. And I've found some of her public comments on appropriation and appreciation really helpful in thinking through all of this. So I called her up to have a conversation. We started with some definitions.
5: Cultural appropriation is defined as the adoption of elements of a marginalized culture by members of another and typically more dominant group without showing respect or understanding for that particular culture. And so the question that you can ask is, does the culture you're interested in have a history of oppression? And are you benefiting financially from borrowing from that particular culture? And then another question that you can ask is, are you able to remove something when you get tired of it and return to a more privileged place in society when others cannot? Cultural appreciation, on the other hand, is celebrating and showing respect or honor for another culture. And it can include the adoption of customs, attire, and ideas. But it's actually showing respect, and you're not necessarily earning money, or there are not commercial advantages that are connected to it.
4: Why is money so important to this difference between appropriation and appreciation?
5: Well, for many of these groups that have been appropriated, they are groups that have been oppressed. There are groups that are not as financially advantaged as the groups that are appropriating them. So these groups are earning money. They're becoming even more wealthy from appropriating from these cultures. So that's when it comes into question. And then the other piece of it would be is if they don't give credit to the culture that is primarily responsible for coming up with whatever it is. You know, maybe there's not a commercial advantage. Maybe it's just getting credit for it or gaining attention for it. But it is the idea that you're gaining something.
4: So what would be a really clear example to you of cultural appropriation?
5: So let's relate it to what's going on now on TikTok. So maybe it's a white dancer who has become famous and they've borrowed the dance moves from someone, a choreographer who happens to be Black. And then maybe they're not giving credit to the person who came up with those dance moves. And that's when it becomes a problem. Another example would be there's some white women who have become famous for their vernacular. They may emulate the style of Black women. You know, maybe they wear the long eyelashes and they talk like Black women. However, when Black women behave in the same manner, they do not become famous.
4: And so if a white woman is saying, look, I'm wearing my hair this way, or I'm wearing my makeup this way because I think it's beautiful,
5: mm-hmm.
4: The distinction there that you're saying is what? That the public reception is so different when it's a white woman versus a black woman?
5: You can think back to Bo Derek, when Bo Derek wore cornrows and people thought that she just looked so beautiful in her cornrows versus black women were asked not to wear them to work. They were told that cornrows were unprofessional, and maybe they were even told that they were quote unquote ghetto, versus Bo Derek was viewed as being very elegant and beautiful. And then she did not give credit. She did not say, I'm wearing these cornrows, but this is something that has been worn by black women, you know, for centuries.
4: So it's possible to turn appropriation into appreciation in some cases?
5: With the correct elements. And that's what they're saying now on TikTok. If you can, it's just like when you write a research paper and if you borrow something, you need to cite your source. If you're borrowing dance moves, you need to give credit where credit is due. If you can give a shout out to the choreographer who you borrowed a dance move from, or maybe even splice their video into your video, if you have more followers than they have, just the very act of you giving them a shout out, that will help them gain more followers. That would be equivalent to citing a source.
4: Could you help me understand what's the harm when I'm not making money from it? I'm just a regular person. I'm a white woman who decides to wear cornrows because I think it looks cool.
5: If you're, and you don't share anything on social media, you're not getting likes, I think that's okay. Like if we're at a theme park, you see that. Like if we go to a water park, you'll see white women with braids I don't think it's a big deal. I think it just becomes an issue when you gain social capital for it. So if you post pictures on social media and you're getting a lot of attention, or if you're able to become famous for your look, that's when it becomes a big deal.
4: Can white culture be appropriated?
5: Well, remember, a primary part of appropriation is you're stealing from a marginalized group or a group that has been oppressed. So traditionally, white cultures are seen as the oppressors. So I would say no. Hmm. You're just going to say that they're emulating white culture. And you have those black people who passed as white people during the period of enslavement just because they knew there would be advantages. So you had black people who were fair skinned, but I would not say that they appropriated the culture because they were trying to get away from being oppressed. And that is one of the primary terms that are part of the definition.
4: So what are the things I should be thinking of? What are the questions I should be asking myself when faced with a situation where I'm worried that it might be appropriation?
5: Well, you ask yourself, how might someone from that group feel? If you dress in a certain way, I think that it's certain times of the year, like Halloween, there's connotation behind it. Like my culture is not a costume. So you don't want to wear, Native Indian attire on Halloween because that is telling people, you know, this is a costume. This is not something that you would normally wear. But you wouldn't want to wear a Native American headdress anytime.
4: Because it has some sacred.
5: Yeah, sacred. So there are certain things. But what about, there's the Mexican wedding dresses. I don't know if you remember when people wore those in the 70s and now they're back in style.
4: Yeah.
5: And I don't think people don't see those as appropriation. But maybe if you wore that on Halloween, then it would be offensive because you're saying this is a costume. Maybe. I'm not sure.
4: Yeah. Yeah. I was just thinking about that, too. So So if you're wearing it, you know, obviously intentions seem to matter a lot here. And so if you're wearing it as a cartoon, as a way to pretend to be that culture, that seems to be different from I'm wearing this because I think it's beautiful and it's part of my wardrobe.
5: Yeah. It's cute. If you're wearing it every day, that means you like it.
4: And then, of course, there's also understanding if what you're wearing has some sort of very specific cultural significance. And I guess that's the onus is on you as the consumer to figure that out. I mean, I've even gotten to the point where when I travel, you know, there have been some beautiful things I've really wanted to buy. But when I talked to the shop owner, they're telling me, oh, this is a very traditional thing that's worn in this way and it's worn by this people. And then I'm like, ooh, I think maybe that is something that I shouldn't be buying. Like maybe I need to stick to the more touristy stuff that's inspired by the traditional handwork.
5: And you're taking the time to talk to them to find out more about the culture. And that's a good thing rather than just jumping to buy it. So that's another piece of it is if you actually know a lot about it, about the history and the culture, then it's not appropriation because you've actually taken the time to get to know the culture. You're not just putting it on and just wearing it to a party. And then the other part of it is if you're actually invited, if you're invited to a wedding and they ask you to wear the traditional native attire, that would be appreciation because you've actually been invited to wear it.
4: So let's say I'm invited to a traditional wedding. Maybe it's an Indian wedding. I'm invited to put the bindi, a dot on my forehead, and you know, and I've borrowed a sari. And on the way to the wedding, I stop at the gas station to put gas in my tank. And there I am, a white woman dressed up like this. Mm-hmm. I mean, somebody could snap a picture of me and shame me as being a cultural appropriator, this white woman, and how dare she? And I could get canceled, right? So what do you think about that?
5: You would just have to say, well, I was on my way to a wedding where I was invited to dress in this manner. And then I think people would be okay with that. Yeah, if you've been invited... It's a shame that that's the way it is, but that is the way it is. You would have to very quickly respond.
4: But so much of it does have to do with intent. Like, you can't just look at someone and automatically be like, oh, they're appropriating, right? You don't know if they have given, if they've been invited or if they have given given credit somehow or if they, you know, or maybe this is part of their culture because they're mixed heritage. I mean, you just don't know. But it does seem to me like we have become in this day and age very, very quick to call out and pile on people. And I guess I wonder if that's like, are we doing more harm than good by shaming people? What do you think?
5: I think it can go too far, but it can also, if it's done right, it can foster good conversations. It can provide content for critical thinking. And also, to whom much is given, much is expected. It seems like in this culture, if you have more influence, then the expectation is going to be greater for you when it comes to appropriation. There's going to be a higher level, a greater expectation for you.
4: Professor Moody Ramirez, thank you so much for talking through all of this with me today. I really appreciate it.
5: All right. Thank you, Julie. It was nice talking with you, and I'm looking forward to hearing the segment.
4: Mia Moody Ramirez is Chair of Journalism, Public Relations, and New Media at Baylor University. I would love to hear your thoughts on all of this. Is there something from your culture that you'd be upset to see other people wearing or displaying in a museum? Is there a story that you feel should only be told by members of your racial or ethnic group or community or faith? Reach out to us by email. 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Today's episode was produced by Amber Mortensen, Tyler Kapp, and me, with help from James Hoops and Samuel Benson. Our engineering team is Brandon Lewis, Spencer Hewitt, Carly Wilson, and Trent Reimschussel. I'm Julie Rose. We'll talk soon.

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6: Commonly thought that grandeur brings feelings of awe, that epic and outsized marvels command our attention, our respect and admiration, more than things that are small. In actuality, tiny things, even microscopic wonders, can fill us with an overwhelming sense of gratitude and humility. Just the thought that a hummingbird can hum and hover evokes a feeling of awe and wonder. That a small beam of light can refract into a rainbow, or that gentle vibrations can carry a lullaby through the air from parent to child. 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
7: BBC News with Moira Alderson. Kuwait says Iranian drones have struck a terminal building at its international airport. The attack comes as renewed skirmishes between US and Iranian forces test a fragile ceasefire. Iran's foreign ministry condemned US strikes on an Iranian oil tanker in the Strait of Hormuz and a telecom tower on Keshem Island. The Iranian Revolutionary Guard says it targeted US bases in retaliation, including the 5th Fleet headquarters in Bahrain. Here's our Middle East correspondent, Yulan Nell.
8: What we've heard from the Kuwaitis in the past few hours is that a passenger terminal was targeted by Iran at its main international airport, that there is serious damage there. A number of individuals were injured and flights have now been suspended. And this is coming only a couple of days after the airport reopened because it had previously closed due to damage it sustained at the height of hostilities during the Iran war.
7: Meanwhile, the Iran conflict has dented economic growth prospects worldwide, according to the Organization for Economic Cooperation and Development. It warns a more severe shock is likely if no ceasefire is agreed before next year. If forecasts grow at 2.8% this year, if Gulf exports return to pre-conflict levels during the third quarter. Ukraine says its drones have hit St. Petersburg as Russia's second city hosts a major annual event. President Zelensky said an oil terminal was hit. Here's our correspondent in the Ukrainian capital, Vitaly Shevchenko.
9: The attacks could not have come at a more embarrassing time for Russia as the St. Petersburg Economic Forum is getting underway. It's a cherished showcase of Russia and of Russia's economy for Vladimir Putin. And also, it's Vladimir Putin's home city. So with foreign guests arriving in St. Petersburg, with black smoke rising in the background, that's not a good picture.
7: The strikes come a day after Russia killed at least 23 people across Ukraine. President Zelensky is welcoming the NATO chief Mark Rutte in Kyiv today. Malawi says it will help repatriate citizens from South Africa following a wave of sometimes deadly anti-immigration protests. The government says support will be provided to Malawians who have voluntarily requested assistance to return home. Here's Richard Kagoi.
10: Malawi has become the third African nation to announce plans to assist citizens leaving South Africa after Ghana and Mozambique. The foreign ministry says details of the scheme will be shared once logistics are finalised. Officials say they're monitoring reports of attacks on African migrants and have raised concerns with Pretoria. South African police are investigating the deaths of two Mozambican men in the Western Cape amid claims of mass violence against foreign nationals. Mozambique says hundreds of its citizens have already returned, with more awaiting repatriation from safe locations.
7: BBC News.
6: I'm Marcus Smith, and this is Constant Wonder. Every morning, we awake to a world marvelously alive. Where do we encounter awe and wonder in this world? In animals and plants, in deserts on mountains, in forests, ocean and sky, in history, art and science, in human striving and human kindness. Join us as we quest for the awe and wonder of knowing we are part of something infinitely larger than ourselves. In 2024, Eugene Tapahi, an artist and photographer, was driving in Yellowstone National Park with his friend Gil when they came face to face with a wolf. With most of the roads closed, this animal had had run of the park over the winter.
11: Yellowstone just opened, so it was not very many people. It was still cold. It actually snowed while we were there a couple of times. And we were just driving real early in the morning. Like, we're the only ones on the road. The reason I go early in the morning is to get the fog. The lighting's great. And all of a sudden, I see this wolf, a black wolf. And it was by himself, a lone wolf. I just couldn't believe it. You know, first of all, I thought, whoa, this is really special. And what made it even more special was that he's actually running away. And then he stopped and he turned. And then he looked at me and he came like, just kind of walked towards me.
6: But where were you positioned? Were you in a vehicle, outside of it?
11: I was actually in the driver's seat. And I saw the wolf, he was running away. So I got out of the driver's seat because I was going to get a photo before he ran away. As the wolf was running away from me, I think the wolf heard me. And then he saw me. And then that's when he just started like coming, walking towards me. And I had my camera there, and Gil was still in the vehicle. And he's like, oh my gosh, Eugene, he's looking right at you. And as it was walking towards me, that's when I took the photo of the wolf. And after I took the photo, I put my camera down. And the wolf and I had this great conversation, you know, I don't know, to me it felt like minutes, but I'm sure it was only seconds. And then he just like trotted away again. And I got back in the vehicle and then Gil was just blown away. He's just like, oh my gosh, Eugene, you guys were just like, you're like in a trance or some sort or something. And I was just like, yeah, I said it was very intimate.
6: Eugene's encounter with a wolf is the perfect scene for a first acquaintance with his work as a nature photographer and visual artist. And he has described that scene with a perfect word, intimate. He's traveled to Yellowstone many times to capture unusually perceptive and sensitive photos of wildlife. But with his artist's eye, he's also able to capture the deep, profound, even intimate connection of humans, especially his own indigenous people, to the land. In this episode, he's going to acquaint us with a couple of his art projects. The first is called Art Heals and involves taking four young Navajo dancers to some of the most spectacular landscapes in this country, where he documented their performance with photography as they danced the jingle dance, a healing dance. Eventually, this dancing of theirs expanded outside of the United States in an expression of healing for anyone and any land in the world struggling to return to health and hopefulness after the setback of the COVID pandemic. And in a second project, one that's actually still ongoing, he also has a vision for connecting people with land. As you listen, we're going to explain a way that you might participate in his art installation project called Kea, from anywhere on the planet. Situated close to the Arizona-New Mexico border in the Diné or Navajo Nation is a place occupied by the U.S. military before the Civil War. They named it Fort Defiance. Soldiers had been sent there to counter repeat acts of resistance to white settlement of this land. By the time Eugene was born, the fort had long since been burned to the ground by the Diné, a final act of resistance before the end of hostilities came with the signing of the Navajo Treaty of 1868. Eugene Tapahi was, of course, born in a much more modern era than all of that, but still on an ancient land. And his upbringing was devoid of many of the common modern conveniences and practices. The rhythm of family and community life he knew was traditional, simple, and spiritual. His grandmother raised him to be aware of the deep connectedness of all that is in the natural world.
11: I look back at it now, and it was a blessing to me because when I grew up, I had no running water or electricity. I grew up in a small home with my grandma, and our main responsibility was herding sheep, taking care of our animals. There was no TV. We had radio. It was AM radio. And we were like in an isolated area. The closest place was about 5 or 6 miles away. So my grandma and I, we basically lived off the land and what we had. We grew crops. We had chickens. We had dogs.
12: What were the crops that you grew?
11: Corn, squash, pumpkin, the traditional foods of the Dene people. That was our economy. We traded our goods to be able to get other goods that we did not have. In a sense, it was more just like a task. I guess you could look at it that way. But when I was a child, it was just fun. You know, I didn't really think of it as work. It was more like, oh, I get to go out with the sheep today. I wonder what stories my grandma's going to share with me today as we're walking. And it was really wonderful because when we were walking, she would point out the herbs and the plants that we use for different medicinal purposes, or we ate, or we don't eat, or we stay away from these things. And at the time, I listened, but at the time, I didn't know how important it was going to be. You know, and those things are, I think, are really dear to me now. And those are the things I pass down to my girls now. And so, in a sense, it was us worrying about us. It wasn't about us worrying about the world. And I didn't even know what was happening outside of my home and where I could walk.
6: Did you have siblings?
11: I did have siblings, but I had a really hard, I guess, a hard childhood, I guess people would think of. You know, because I was the only one of my siblings that grew up with my grandma. There's a lot of things happening in the home. And so my mom thought it was safer for me to be at my grandma's home. And so that's where I stayed since I was a little child.
6: His grandmother imparted a strong work ethic and the skills of subsistence living, along with lots and lots of stories.
11: Stories with morals, stories with value. You know, like the coyote stories were so traditional for us. So you can go on the internet and look up Navajo traditional coyote stories.
12: Sure, sure.
6: A few thoughts here about the Navajo oral tradition of telling coyote stories. I'm not Navajo, so as a cultural outsider looking in, I probably can't do justice to the special place these tales hold for people like Eugene, who cherish them. For one thing, I've learned that telling these stories is generally deemed appropriate only during the winter season, between October and February. You're not really supposed to share them until frost lies on the ground. What's more, even though anyone nowadays can access the raw plot lines of these stories at any time for any reason, in books, DVDs, audio recordings, online, the plot, or the gist of a coyote story, is not the heart of the experience. Let me give you an example. In a well-known coyote tale called Placing the Stars, the listener hears an origin story behind the constellations and stars of the night. First man and first woman set stars as lights in the sky, precisely and slowly. Coyote gets impatient with the process, jumps into things himself, and randomly flings out the Milky Way. Well, there you have it, in two sentences. I've imparted all the major details, all that matters. Or is it? And what do these circumstances alone do for you? Well, likely nothing at all, because participation in this ritual and tradition of hearing the story involves so much more than just the superficial layer of a storyline. Sometimes a story is told just to pass the time, but I get a sense that coyote stories carry more value than just that.
11: The great thing about the coyote is that people think he's a trickster. At a young age, the stories were entertaining and fun. But then as you get older, and it was really wonderful to realize, oh, he was curious and he would get into trouble and he would change things. But then at the same time, he would do things and it turned out to be good things too. So there was really not like just bad and good. It was a balance. And that's what I think I really learned from my grandma was this balance. I mean, a lot of people don't realize how Native people live. We're caught in two worlds. The modern world and traditional world. We've got to find that balance. And the thing is that the people don't realize is that even though we're in a modern world, there's no way I, as a Dene Navajo person, cannot be that person. because it runs in our blood. You know, like a religion or a political view or whatever, those are easy to change. You know, you can say, oh, I don't want to be religious anymore, or I don't want to be Republican or Democrat anymore. You know, you can make those quick changes. But I can't say, oh, I don't want to be Diné anymore.
12: Coyote's stories are only one example. During this visit with Eugene, I was deeply curious, and curiosity can be a good thing, as we've just heard him say, curious about how Native identity, oral tradition, and unique Navajo cultural and spiritual practices, all interwoven, give shape and meaning to the ceremonial activities in his life, and of course to his art as well. I'd love for you to share what you can or what is appropriate for you to share in terms of ceremony, if there is an example. When we participate in a ceremony, that's kind of a designated, set-apart, special time and space and function, different from the everyday work of maybe herding sheep. And yet, I'm not so sure there's such a clear divide between what is sacred for you with your Diné heritage and what is commonplace everyday work. Maybe this is a stereotype on my part, and I could be very guilty of this stereotyping. The European heritage sometimes has a sharp division between, well, now you're doing something sacred, and now this stuff is profane. But if you live on the land, and if you're reverent towards even the creatures you're herding, they're more than just walking food. Do you see what I'm saying about that?
11: That's the thing I think is really hard for people, I think, especially in the modern world. There's this always this separation of 8 to 5, you're at work. You come home, you leave work at work, and you come home and you're supposed to be at home, you know, with family. You talked about it just now about how we have separation of sacredness and ceremony. I think there's a lot of sacredness in this world. A lot of things can be ceremony. You talked about herding sheep. I think for me and my grandma, that was ceremony. Going out is ritual. You know, every morning before the sun gets up, we separate the lambs from the sheep and we take the sheep out. And we go out early in the morning, wake up before the sun and greet the sun in prayer.
12: You did that with your grandmother?
11: Yeah, we go out in prayer, you know, to go and herd sheep.
12: So what is the prayer like?
11: We just thank, you know, the Creator for the land, for our animals, for the day, and that we have this gift of being able to live and to be able to feel, you know, harmony and balance and love and care.
12: Was this prayer a loud, spoken prayer?
11: Sometimes. Sometimes it was just within our hearts, and sometimes we would just be there in silence and just kind of watch the sheep go out.
12: Here, Eugene is putting forth a fairly broad definition of ceremony, and I'm more than just a little sympathetic on this point. In fact, I completely share his view of the world as being replete with places, objects, and beings that are sacred. Every day, I look for meaning for this sacredness anywhere and everywhere, in animals, plants, mountains, valleys, the desert where I live, and in humans too, of course, in art, in learning, in music, and elsewhere. So finding spiritual connections to nature, and even to the land and soil, resonates. And it felt perfectly normal and comfortable talking and wondering with Eugene about the simple daily activities that we might construe as spiritual or even ceremonial in their essence. As we talked, he brought up the indigenous practice of a talking circle, where people bring up problems and concerns to reason them out in an egalitarian way.
11: A talking circle can be ceremony. Because you're sharing, you know, emotion and feeling. Why would that not be ceremony? Because you're sharing your heart. I think anytime we're sharing our heart with somebody, that's a ceremony. And then when it gets deeper and deeper, then that's when it becomes sacred. And it could happen. Like every morning, I always, you know, get up, pray, and think the Creator for the water.
12: This is true, what you've just said, then here you have come to visit with me. We've just met. I'm asking you to divulge things that are personal and important to you from your family story and history. Is there a way of looking at our exchange right here in this moment as a ceremony?
11: Oh, yeah. I prayed before I came here. And every time I talk to people about myself and my art, my work, and my family, I always have to protect myself. I always have to be able to know that I'm coming with an open heart because for me, that's what it's about. It's about educating. It's about sharing.
12: did your grandmother encourage you to become an artist? And I'm going to fold into this question, do you bring your sense of the sacred and of ceremony into your art? And is that perhaps because of her influence? There's a lot of questions in there, but you can take it where you want.
11: I think as a young boy, I never considered myself an artist. I was always creative. I watched my grandma weave. I helped her with harvesting the wool and shearing and carding and spinning and dyeing and all that stuff. I helped her do those things. I was not probably a great help because I was still really young, but I was there and I saw it. And when she was weaving, I would ask questions like, what is the design going to look like? And she would say, oh, it's in my mind. And she never sketched anything. She never drew anything out. She would just weave. And then she would say at the end when she was done, she says, this is us, Jane. This is you and I right here. And the sheep and the animals and every day. This is a representation of the past 6 months. So for me, I cannot take myself out of my work, my art. Everything I do, I'm a landscape wildlife photographer. How can I not be, you know, sacred about that? How can I not have ceremony? Most of these times I'm doing these things, I'm out by myself. I'm alone, and I sit out there for days and days and days. And there's times where I'll go for a whole week and not talk to nobody and just be out there with the land and the animals and just nature. And how can that not be sacred and ceremonial?
12: We've already heard how close Eugene's relationship was to the grandmother who raised him. In this relationship with her, there's a backstory for us to hear about him becoming a landscape and wildlife photographer. Even though he studied and practiced visual art in many different mediums, it's only been in the last several years that he made photography his primary occupation.
11: When I took up photography, it basically was more of a motivation for me was that my grandma, she's bedridden because she was so old. I mean, my grandma died when she was 106 years old. And so when I actually decided to do photography full time, it was in a sense of going to these sacred places and trying to bring those photos to help her see these places, even though she couldn't be there. And it really meant a lot to me when the first time I went back and I had my iPad out and I said, Grandma, I want to show you some things. And then she just looked at me and she says, okay, son, where did we go? Show us where we went. You know, and it just was really, really brought tears to my eyes. Because as I started showing her, she goes, oh yeah, I remember. We were here. And she would recall these things that I never even said to her. But it really made me feel like she was there with me. You know, she was there when I was there. Because she recalled a lot of the memories I had of those photos. And I know for a fact that she never went to the Arches, you know, in Moab, or she never went to Yellowstone, you know, these places, but yet she was recalling these memories of what I experienced when I was there. Now, tell me that's crazy, but, you know, to me, it was very spiritual in the sense of like, oh my gosh, you know, maybe that was a connection.
12: I'm Marcus Smith, visiting with Eugene Tapahi, a wildlife and landscape photographer, as he ponders sacred connections with his grandmother, his native people, the land, and his heritage. In just a moment, we'll share his experience of witnessing the birth of a bison in the wild, here on Constant Wonder from BYU Radio.
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12: As we got going with this episode, Eugene Tapahi described his encounter with a wolf in Yellowstone National Park. And as he mentioned, in the wintertime, with Yellowstone mostly closed to vehicle traffic, wild animals often venture closer to the roads. Well, the same thing happened throughout the spring of 2020 with the national parks temporarily shuttered because of COVID. Now, in some instances, the parks were officially closed, but the gates remained up and there was no one stopping human traffic. For those lucky enough to be some of the very first back into the wild places, a more primeval world awaited them. Animals were frequenting places they had not been seen in years. If, as a human, you were able to seize the moment, then nature afforded you windows into unseen worlds. As Eugene himself experienced when he was one of the first creatures, animals or human, to lay eyes on a particular newborn bison.
11: I mean, that was a special moment because as many years as I've been going at Yellowstone, I've never, ever witnessed a birth of a bison. Because usually the bison, when there's, you know, there's thousands of people in Yellowstone almost all the time, especially during that time I went, it was early June.
12: And I should probably clarify here, was your grandmother still living at this time?
11: No, she was not.
12: So she didn't see this photo?
11: No, she didn't see this photo. But I feel like she did. Because it was during COVID, everybody was quarantined. And so it was just my daughter and I that went out to Yellowstone. And it was just us, really. There's nobody else in Yellowstone when we were there. And it was so cool because we went there and we saw animals that I've never seen in the past 15 years I've been going and doing photography there because there are no people. And when we saw this mother, she was pregnant and you could tell she was having her contractions. You could see her. And it was right on the side of the road. And it was so like, oh my gosh, this is happening here. So my daughter and I, we just like pulled over and we sat for almost an hour and a half watching this mother going through birth. And then just seeing the calf come out, it was just like, oh my gosh, this was like a sacred moment. And to be able to watch the calf's first steps.
12: Was this like watching sheep?
11: Oh yeah. Yeah, see, and that's the part that I was going to say is I know my grandma was there because it brought that back. It brought that childhood memory of my grandma there helping the sheep give birth. And so when I saw this, it was just that parallel of like, oh my gosh, this is what I witnessed when I was a child. There's so many things that happen that I can't take my identity out of. I can't not have sacredness or spirituality within the works. I mean, I have people that come and see those images I have, and they are so emotional. Some of them will cry.
12: Did the mother bison, was she aware of your presence there?
11: I would say so, because all animals have a presence of whatever's around them. And I think that's the part that was really wonderful about the whole thing, was that I was able to experience it with my daughter, my oldest, and being able to see that and to witness it and knowing that we were welcomed, because at any time the bison could have walked away.
12: You can find a link to Eugene's work on our website or in the episode description. And when you see his photos of animals, so many of them are really akin to tight headshots, tightly cropped, and the detail, snow on a bison's eyelashes, a mat of fur as the entire subject of one photograph, and in another, a mother bison casts her shadow across her nursing calf.
11: A lot of people look at those bison shots and they think, wow, you had a zoom lens or things like that. But in actuality, all the bison shots I have aren't because I was like going out to shoot, get photos of bison. It was me set up to shoot landscape. And all the bison shots are because the bison wanted me to take a photo of them because they came to me. And if you really look at my images and you really look at the eyes of those bison, they're not scared. I feel like I don't want to invade their space, so I feel like they welcome me to their space.
12: Were it not for the COVID pandemic, each of us would have a different life story to tell. For some of us, the changes to our life trajectory may have been minimal. For others, dramatic. As it happened for Eugene, COVID significantly shaped the direction he decided to go with his art photography. In fact, and to be specific, it was during COVID that Eugene had a profound dream. A dream that not only informed his artistic dedication and his direction, but it led to some healing for many Indigenous people. At this time, he and his immediate family, along with some close family friends, also Navajo, named the Begays, well, they were all living and quarantining in Utah. And one thing you need to know here is that the dream involved a ceremonial dress called the Jingle Dress and would lead to an international art project featuring that ritual attire.
11: As I grew up

0: it was really hard on us because the Navajo Nation was closed, was quarantined, so we couldn't go home. We couldn't even go back to our homeland. But for the funeral, they allowed us to come back. And it was really hard because as Diné people, we have our funerals within 4 days. That's traditional. But because of COVID, and she died of COVID, and nobody really knew what COVID really, you know, things were just really puzzling for a lot of people. We weren't able to have her funeral until 3 weeks later. And even at that time, we couldn't have a big feast. We usually have a big feast. We have a big celebration of life. We were only able to have 6 people at the funeral. And we were the only ones that could lower the casket. So there's 6 people in the middle of the rain lowering her casket down. It was really hard. It's really hard to do that. And it just took a lot out of us.
1: Where exactly were you for the funeral?
0: On the reservation.
1: Back near Fort Defiance?
0: Yeah, in Fort Defiance, Arizona. The other thing that was really hard, too, was that we couldn't bury her in our family plot because she died of COVID. I guess the nation decided that they were going to bury all the people who died of COVID in a certain land plot. So they wanted to have an isolated area, so in case contamination or whatever happened.
1: So we're isolated in life, and then we're isolated in our death.
0: Exactly. So when we returned back to Utah, it just was really dismal. It was really hard. The family was hard, and it was really hard on me. I took it really hard because Emily was one of my aunts that lived with my grandma almost at the same time I was there. So that's when I had the dream. I went to sleep the night after, and the dream was just so vivid. It was me sitting in a tall grass in Yellowstone, and I was watching bison graze, and the sun was setting. I felt this calm over me, you know, and I was just watching them. And then I heard jingles from the jingle dress. And then all of a sudden I saw these women just started dancing, just started coming onto the field. And it looked like they were dancing with the bison. Felt this really wonderful peace. And that's when I woke up and I just thought, what does this dream mean? And it bothered me the whole day. And finally, I shared the dream with my daughters and my wife, Sharon. And I said, I think my dream is saying that if we take the healing power of the jingle dress to the land and we heal the land, then the land is going to come back and the ancestors that were there before us will come back and help us heal during COVID. And they just, you know, were in tears, and we just kind of just let it be for a little while. And then we all came back together again. And I said, let's just do this. Let's just try it. You know, make this dream come true. Sonny and Joanny Begay, they were going to BYU at the same time. They were quarantined with our family. They would come over for meals and stuff. And, you know, we kind of stuck together because we couldn't go home.
1: Pardon me. Isn't there something that you have said previously where if a dream is remembered throughout the following day, that has a different kind of a heft to it than
0: it does. Sort of a fleeting it dream. Does.
1: Tell us, if you would, what the jingle dress actually is. I've seen this on videos online where the dress is ornamented heavily with these long, they're almost like jingle bells, but not the type you'd see, you know, at Christmas time. They're long, conical, dangling sort of pendants.
0: So the jingle dress is a really special dress. It's a healing dress. A lot of what I learned about the jingle dress was learned as we started doing the project. I knew of the jingle dress, that it was a healing dance. The spirituality of this project and the healing of it goes back to the Ojibwe people in Minnesota. People don't realize this, and I didn't realize it at the time of the project, but the jingle dress dance and the jingle dress originated 100 plus years ago during the Spanish flu epidemic. And at that time, an older man, actually had a dream like I did of the jingle dress. And his daughter was actually sick with the flu. And in his dream, these elders came to him and said, if you make this dress and do this dance, that your daughter will be healed. And so the tale goes that they actually made 4 dresses

0: the dress is not, they don't have jingle bells or jingles on them. They're cones. They're called cones. There's nothing inside that makes the noise. The actual noise of the jingle dress happens when all the cones hit each other. So the cones are actually traditionally were made from snuff cans, like skull can tops. The tins on top, they're round. They would flatten those round tins, and then they would put a little slit through it, and then they would shape it like a cone. And then they would attach it to the dress with ribbon or buckskin. And then they put them strategically close together so that when they hit together, they make a sound. And each cone on a jingle dress actually represents someone's prayer. So traditionally, a long time ago, the dresses were actually 365 cones on them for each day of the year. And it was really a cool metaphor for me because it really made me really think that, you know, as a separate person, we have our own prayers, right? But it doesn't make much of a sound. But I thought to myself, wow, if we all could come together and pray, what wonderful music and sound we can make if our prayers are all united. That kind of was like a really big symbol for me throughout this project, was that everybody during COVID was in pain, was in fear. It didn't matter if you're native or non-native.
1: You went very far with the project. How many different places did you go? I mean, give us a sample of where you went.
0: Our purpose, it really was just, at the beginning, was just to make my dream come true. To have one time where we went to the land and we danced. We never even foreseen that we were going to do what we did. We just decided to go to the Salt Flats, the Bonneville Salt Flats here in Utah, and for the girls to dance. And for me, I didn't even think about doing the photography until my daughter said, we should document this. So then I said, oh, okay. I said, because honestly, I'm not a portrait photographer. So I didn't really realize, like, how is it I was going to document this. So like anybody else, when they don't know what they're doing, I went to Google. put in portrait photography. And so they said, get lights, get all these things. And so I did. So we went out to the Bonneville Salt Flats and we tried to do a photo shoot. And it just didn't work out because the artificial lights, everything, it just didn't feel normal to me because I'm a landscape photographer. It just didn't seem real. So I decided, I was like, okay, let's just, put the lights away. And the girls are standing there and I'm there. And then we finally like, okay, we're going to do this photo shoot. And we just kind of stared at each other for a few seconds. And finally my daughter said to me, Dad, what do you want us to do? And I was like, I didn't even know how I wanted them to pose. I hadn't even thought that. And I just told them, I said, just feel the land and just listen to it and just start posing. And so they did.
1: No one realized it at the time, but this was the beginning of what would become a national and international project. It would eventually be titled Art Heals, the Jingle Dress Project. Crisscrossing the nation and the globe, the young Tapahi and Begay women would dance in their jingle dresses, Eugene capturing them in photos framed by stunning landscapes, with a deep sense of what is sacred to indigenous peoples. But again, at the outset, at that first photo shoot on the Bonneville Salt Flats west of Salt Lake City, none of them had any idea of how this would all play out or how far it would take them.
0: And that's kind of how the photography part of it started, and then even the dance itself. We had just this really tiny, small Bluetooth speaker because we weren't thinking big, and we took it out there, which was great because there was no one there. It was just us.
1: If you don't know the Bonneville Salt Flats by name, you probably still know them by sight because they're the backdrop for many a car commercial. Or maybe you're aware of speed trials for world record-setting race cars at the Bonneville Speedway located on the flats. Many a land speed record has been made there. The area is a perfectly natural valley floor, 30,000 acres covered in a thick, smooth crust of salt. This gleaming white crust is so hard and level that it makes for a really fast surface for achieving those land speed records. But I think above anything else that the place offers, it's simply an otherworldly natural scene and stunning landscape. Where did all that salt come from? It was deposited by an ancient body of water so vast that calling it a lake, Lake Bonneville, is a misnomer. It was an inland sea, once covering nearly half the modern state of Utah. After this inland sea shrank down to a fraction of its original size, and now called the Great Salt Lake, the adjacent western flats also remained. It's a favorite destination for portraits and group photos, so the flats get a whole lot of traffic beyond just those daredevils who come there with their rocket-powered cars. Except it was very empty during the pandemic.
0: Can you imagine being in Bonneville Salt Flats and you're the only people there? And it was just wonderful because it just rained and everything was just so like pristine and clean. And anyway, and the song started and the girls started dancing and I cried because it was so spiritual because of the intent, why we were there, what we were doing. And then the girls stopped and they were saying, Dad, we didn't dance alone. We could feel the ancestors dancing with us. And I said, I know. I said, I could feel that too. And we just were there in silence for a while. And then my daughter said to me, she says, Dad, we can't just do this once. We got to take it to the land. That's when it started. You know, that's when we thought, okay, what we shared and what we felt, we thought we needed to have people feel that too. And we needed to go to these lands to bless them and to heal them. And so that's when I decided we were going to go to state and national parks. And that's what I mean. It just started from this little dream to where it is now.
1: A very significant invitation was extended to this little band of dancers from the Ojibwe Nation in Minnesota, where the jingle dress originated.
0: The tale goes that they actually made four dresses, and we have four girls. And they made their four dresses in their Ojibwe sacred colors. And it just so happens that the four dresses that we have used are in the Ojibwe's four sacred colors. We didn't know that. To go to where the first original jingle dress dance was danced. And the girls were able to dance there. And that was really, for us, it was really an honor to know that the people had actually really supported the project from the very beginning. And so that's kind of, was kind of what it took off to be is this, project where it brought people peace and hope and unity. And I think from my dream and from my family, I mean, we're not rich. We're not these great people. You know, we're just a family. And just to realize that we impacted so many people with this one dream. And even now, I mean, we're going to universities, we're in museums. We have collections and archival collections in museums now that are going to be there for a lifetime. I tell the girls, I say, you're going to bring your girls to this museum and they're going to see their mom or their grandma because that's what's going to happen.
1: So the jingle dress. And the Jingle Dance Project has been from Japan to Berlin. You've been to the, as you mentioned, state and national parks, the Tetons. Something really interesting happened when you went to Yosemite because the national park was shut down during COVID. And you approached the entrance.
0: Yeah.
1: What was that about?
0: That was really wonderful because we decided that we were going to go on the West Coast. So we started way up in Oregon and we went down the road there, and we went from Oregon into California. We went to the Redwoods. We went to San Francisco, Sequoia. And as we were getting to Yosemite, it was probably like, I don't know, about 10 o'clock in the morning. And I told the girls, we're going to go to Yosemite. And the girls were like, but Dad, it's closed. I'm like, yeah, I know. Let's just go. I said, if it's closed, it's like Yellowstone. Yellowstone was closed, but nobody was there to block you out, you know. I said, let's just go. Maybe we can just go in and dance and do what we need to. But as we got to the gate, it was actually closed. They had, a gate in front of it. So we pulled up to the guard shack there. And as we pulled up, put my window down, the ranger was there, and it was just amazing to me. It was just like, I don't know, a miracle. I don't know what you would call it, but the ranger just happened to be native of the land there. You know, and the other ranger was native too. So they both are native. And as I rolled the window down, he says, "Oh, I know you. I know why you're here." And I said, "Yeah, I'm Eugene Tapahi. We're the Jingle Dust Project." And he goes, "Yeah." He says, "Well, come. You know, our land needs healing." And so they gave us a personal tour of the whole place. You know, and it was really spiritual, but at the same time was surreal and kind of eerie, because they kept telling us that at that time we were there, there were like hundreds of thousands of people would be there. All the campgrounds would be all full. There'd be no vacancies, you know. Rock climbers, people all would be there.
1: It was a pretty quiet place.
0: It was so quiet. It was just so quiet. It was just so wonderful. And it was so enormous, because it was like our first time ever being there. It was just huge. And they took us to the Indian village. They have a little Indian village there. That's where the girls danced. And we did a little bit of a photo shoot there. They actually opened up the museum, showed us their cultural and traditional, you know, the artifacts and things there.
1: Eugene Tapahi is a photographer and visual artist based in Utah. I'm Marcus Smith, and this is Constant Wonder from BYU Radio. In just a moment, an art project that you, as a listener, can participate in.
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1: Before he expanded his efforts in photography, Eugene Tapahi was already a visual artist in other mediums. Not long ago, he had an installation at the Museum of Art on the BYU campus, which is where our show is produced. The installation here was part of an ongoing project called the Kea Project. He's considering where to take it next. It's even something you, as a listener, could participate in, as I have. You're going to hear about that in just a second. But first, I asked Eugene to describe what the installation looks like, and I'll give you this background. Try to picture three horizontal planks of wood, each plank about 2 feet long, finished in a warm golden stain and balanced on a metal pedestal that branches out from the center underneath each grouping. Each plank then containing circles in a row. And I'll be honest, each plank kind of reminds me of a giant eyeshadow compact. All hues of browns and blacks and coppers in these circles.
0: In Diné culture, revolves around the sacred number of four. So if you look on the top of the pedestal, there's three planks of wood. On each wood plank, there's four circles going back to the four. And the circles are 4 inches diameter. And so within those circles, I have little mounds, like dunes of soil are placed in each one. And I actually place those soil with my hand, each of them. I sift it through my hand, shaping the dune. So I do that 96 times. So that part of it is also ceremony to me. And at that point in time, during the museum, no one can be in there as I'm doing that except for my daughter. And so that part was really spiritual to myself.
1: Each grouping of three planks, balanced on their pedestal, is placed at a 90-degree angle next to its adjacent pedestal, also with three planks. So one set runs north-south, the next east-west in this repeating pattern, kind of resembles the configuration of alternating squares in parquet flooring.
0: So each of the planks are separated. If you look at the shadows look like textile rug. And also they're crisscrossed because adobe bricks are crisscrossed so that it adds strength to the way the bricks are laid. And so those shadows are crisscrossed, also symbolizing the strength of the soil. So everything was thought out.
1: I went to a trail up in the mountains in the backcountry of the Wasatch Mountains. This is land that originally was hunted and inhabited by the Timpanogos people. That's a band, maybe a Shoshone band. Some people have then kind of lumped them together with the Ute Indians. I had to do a little bit of research to learn about the people who were there long before I ever came along. But the place became important to me because I was on this trail, the Ridge Trail, near Mill Canyon Peak, when I was with my wife, to be, 25 years ago, actually, this summer. And I said to myself, in the course of that hike, I want to marry her. And your instructions were to go to a place that was meaningful to me for some reason. And I did. And here's the soil from that trail that I gathered just yesterday. Would you be able to make use of that?
0: Oh, yeah. Well, thank you. First of all, thank you. Yeah, thank you for the soil. There's so many Native people that have come and gone from all these lands here in America. And so it's important for us to remember those people. To me, it's sacred. So I'm glad that you went to a place where it was dear for you, because that's the point, is trying to make this connection with land, not just with Native people, but with all people. Like, you have that connection with that land right now. Land holds memory. Land is living. Because in the modern world, we're in such a hustle bustle of trying to do the things that we are supposedly responsible for, but yet we forget that, like, this building is built on land. The concrete you're walking on is on land, is on soil. And a lot of people don't put those things together. And even like your soil here, you look at it now, it's just a grungy brown and it looks dirty.
1: I took the rocks out and a few twigs.
0: And it looks dirty and everything. But every single one of those soil samples that I've got, there's 96 right now in the display that I had here at the BYU Museum. I've got about 15 more, 16 now samples from other people. So the KEA project is just growing. So the next time I am able to have an exhibition, you know, I'll add more pedestals and more soil to it. But your soil is going to go through a process that all 96 of them went through. I'll take the soil and I'll wash it, make it muddy. Then I'll let it dry, and then I'll crush it because the mud will become, you know, cloddy. Crush it. And then after that, I'll put it through a medium sifter. I take that soil again, and then I wash it again. So the medium sifter will get out, like, the twigs, the glass maybe, the papers, anything that's not, you know, of the soil. And then the second time, I wash it again. And then the second time, do the same thing, let it dry, crush it again. And then after that, I put it through a fine sifter. And then as soon as it goes through the fine sifter, it's such a huge metaphor, is that the colors that come out are so beautiful. And I always tell people, you know, like my daughters, especially like soil that came from like Chicago and New York, they all look the same, like black, almost grungy looking. But as we washed the city off of it, its true colors came out. So all the soil that we have, this is probably my eighth sample in Utah now, all eight of them do not look the same. They're not all the same color. And if you went to my exhibition, 96, none of those 96 all look the same color. And that's the thing that I think is a huge metaphor too, is that we as people, we have these categories of white, black, brown, but there's all different shades of white and brown and black. How can we just generalize that? And being able to get these soils from other people and non-Native people too. It's not all just Native people. And that was really cool too, is because I got people that were non-Native that would message me and ask me permission if they could be part of my project. And I'm just like, this project is really about you learning and educating yourself. So honestly, this project is really for you. Because Native people already know, you know, who lives where, right? So I was like, sure, you know, by all means, participate. And I think that's the part that was really wonderful, is that I had people who actually asked permission. And I thought that was such a cordial and respectful thing to do.
1: One of the great tragedies of modernity is our alienation from land, where we're so far from it. And I see when you talk about healing and you talk about these projects, everything from your daughters and the Begay girls dancing on land, and you asking them to sort of know and be present to the space they're in, the land under their feet. This healing is a coming together again between estranged humans and their places. And we've got this show that's about awe and wonder. And one of the main reasons I wanted to have you come be with us was to explore this connection of awe and wonder with place, with land, with our belonging, with a sacred sense of reverence for where we are. From everything I've heard you say, it sure seems like this is absolutely 100% real for you.
0: Oh, yeah. What I do and my purpose here is to heal. I think that was the purpose when my grandma first told me. She says, be of service. Love your neighbor. Love the people. Love your community. And the land, you know. And this is the part that I always remember when I was a child. She said, you take care of the land and the animals, they're going to take care of you. There's this balance, this spirituality. As we ground ourselves, root ourselves with the land and the animals and the water, nature, we all could be better people. Think about it. I mean, we spend thousands and thousands of dollars to go on hikes or to go to Yellowstone. Why not unplug yourself? Why not leave your cell phone in the car? Why not watch TV? Go on a hike without taking a selfie. Go on a hike without listening to music. Listen to the trees. Listen to the water. I can tell you that ceremony, that spirituality right there. Go into the trees and sit there and just listen. The trees are going to tell you what you need to hear. That's what my grandma always told me. She says, if you're angry and mad, Gene, go to the mountains and scream. If you're sad, you're lonely, go to the trees. They'll listen to you. I think those are the things that we as people need to return to in order for us to be more in balance, more in tune with the spirit. I mean, you think about all these people. Oh, we're going to yoga. You know, we're going to go to the spa. We're going to get a massage. And they're spending thousands of dollars. When all you need to do is just go up to the mountain, scream, be in silence, and nature's going to heal you.
1: 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I'm Marcus Smith, and this is Constant Wonder, a production of BYU Radio.

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6: BBC News with Moira Alderson. Kuwait says at least one person has been killed and several wounded after Iranian drones struck a terminal building at its international airport. Our Middle East correspondent Yolande Nell reports.
7: The attack on Kuwait caused severe damage to the airport's terminal building, the Kuwaiti Civil Aviation Authority says. Flights have been suspended until further notice. The latest exchange of fire between the US and Iran appears to have begun when US forces fired at an empty tanker trying to break through their naval blockade of Iranian ports. US Central Command says it also conducted strikes on Keshem Island in the Strait of Hormuz in response to attempted attacks by Iran. Iran retaliated by firing missiles at Kuwait and Bahrain, US regional allies where it has military bases. But the US said earlier these had fallen short or were intercepted.
6: The Iran conflict has dented economic growth prospects worldwide, according to the OECD. It warns of a more severe shock if no ceasefire is agreed before next year, putting some countries into recession. Six people are reported to have been killed in Israeli strikes on the city of Tyre in southern Lebanon. A medical source said four Syrian nationals and two Palestinians had died. Lebanon's news agency is also reporting two Israeli airstrikes on roads in the south. The Israeli military said sirens sounded in northern Israel in response to aircraft infiltration. Ukraine says its drones have hit St. Petersburg as Russia's second city hosts a major annual event. President Zelensky said an oil terminal was hit. From St. Petersburg, here's Steve Rosenberg.
8: Plumes of thick black smoke are clearly visible in the sky here. The drone attack came just hours before the opening of the St. Petersburg International Economic Forum, a major set-piece event that Russia uses to try to promote itself on the world stage. President Putin is due in St. Petersburg later this week to deliver a keynote address. Earlier, local officials said that security had been tightened in the city ahead of the event.
6: The strikes come a day after Russia killed at least 23 people across Ukraine. President Zelensky is welcoming the NATO chief Mark Rutte in Kyiv today. Malawi says it will help repatriate citizens from South Africa following a wave of sometimes deadly anti-immigration protests. The government says support will be provided to Malawians who voluntarily requested assistance to return. Here's Richard Kagoe.
9: Malawi has become the third African nation to announce plans to assist citizens leaving South Africa after Ghana and Mozambique. The foreign ministry says details of the scheme will be shared once logistics are finalized. Officials say they're monitoring reports of attacks on African migrants and have raised concerns with Pretoria. South African police are investigating the deaths of two Mozambican men in the Western Cape amid claims of mass violence against foreign nationals. Mozambique says hundreds of its citizens have already returned, with more awaiting repatriation from safe locations.
6: BBC News.

0: 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I'm your host, Sam Payne, and we're going to start off today by hearing an episode of the Appleseed podcast. 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Stories bring us together, and we hope the stories on the show will spark memories and thoughts that you can share with the people you love. We brought you two spooky stories today. Not too spooky, just the right amount of spooky. First up, Scottish-Kenyan storyteller Mara Menzies with her haunting tale, The Witch of Laggan, recorded live in the Appleseed studio.
1: This story is about a hunter, and this hunter in Scotland had a wonderful day. This hunter had been in the forest with his two hound dogs, and they had caught a pheasant, they had caught a hare, and now he was on his way home when suddenly he saw that the weather had started to turn. It had been nice blue skies when all of a sudden the black clouds had started to gather and he knew that a storm was approaching. Now the hunter was in such a good mood, he did not want to get wet. And the Scottish rain is cold and miserable and gets right into your bones. And so he decided that he would rather spend the evening in a little bothy, a little cottage that is open for everybody to use. And it was situated right in the middle of the forest. So he made his way to the tiny little bothy, and as soon as he arrived, the rain started to pour down, the thunder was rumbling, the lightning was flashing. He immediately opened the door and let the hound dogs in, because they too had worked hard and deserved a nice warm place to sleep. And when he opened the door, he shut it behind him, and there was a little pile of wood, some logs. So he loaded those logs into the fireplace, he lit the fire, and soon the three of them were busy roasting and toasting themselves in front of these warm flames. And around them, the wind was whipping and howling, and it was terrible, terrible rain. After some time had passed, the hunter heard a strange scratching sound. And as he listened, it was coming from outside. Now, he knew that maybe there might be other people who were in the forest, and he was a kind man. So he went to the door, he opened it, and whoosh! A tiny little black cat darted between his legs into the cottage and went and hid in a little corner. Now, the hound dogs were immediately annoyed. They were up onto their legs. It was all bristly. They were growling and teeth were bared. And the hunter calmed them down. He closed the door and he looked at that tiny little sodden creature. It was soaking wet. It was shivering and cowering. And he thought, "What are you doing in the middle of the forest? What am I going to do with you?" And to his astonishment, the little cat began to speak. "I am a witch. I am a witch, and I have been trying to leave the clutches of the devil. And I told my sisters my plan, and they started to chase me through the forest. And then the wind began to howl and the rain began to pour. And now I find myself here. Oh, please let me stay. I promise I will be gone first thing in the morning. But don't send me outside, because there is danger out there for me." Now, the hunter was no lover of witches, and he didn't like this little tiny cat, but there was something about her. She was so small and frail and pathetic, all shivering and cowering, and he felt sorry for her. So he said, "Fine, you can stay." Now, the dogs were not happy about this at all, but he kept them under control. And after a little while, he saw how much she shivered, how her little teeth were chattering. And he said, "Come closer to the fire." And she said, "No, I can't do that. Look at your hound dogs. They're desperate to attack me. I'm just going to stay here, and I'm sure I'll warm up soon enough. But But maybe if you take a hair from my fur, then if you tie it around your hound dogs and you keep them that way, then I might feel safe and then I might be able to approach the fire. Now the hunter, he thought about it and he reached over and he plucked a hair from her coat, and in his hands it began to stretch and grow, and he took one end and he tied it around the necks of the dogs, and then he took the other end and he threw it over a little wooden beam in the bothy. But he was no lover of witches, so he pretended to tie a knot. Now the little cat, now she felt safe, and so she made her way towards the fire and she began to warm herself up, but the hunter looked at her and thought, my goodness, she looks a little bit bigger. And the knot began to tighten in his stomach. And to calm himself down and to lighten the tension in the air, he said, little cat, why is it that you look so much bigger? Oh, it's just your imagination. Maybe because my fur is drying out, it's filling out, and that is what makes me look bigger. But that was not the case at all. She was growing in size every minute that passed, until soon she was filling up the entire bothy. And then suddenly she began to transform herself into a witch, and she spoke to the hunter and said, I know who you are. I know how much you hate the witches, and I visited your friend in the east, and he is no more, and now I have come for you. And just as she was about to leap onto him, he gave the command, and the hounds leapt up and they grabbed hold of her, and she tried to shake them off. She tried to beat them away, but it was just no good. These hounds were bred for hunting, and they were strong and powerful, and they would not let her go. And so she raced towards the door. She opened it. She raced out into the forest. She spread her arms wide, and whoosh! She turned herself into a large black bird, and she flew off into the night and the rain. But the dogs had been injured in the fight. And as the hunter laid them in front of the fire, both of them gave in to their injuries and they were no more. And the hunter was heartbroken. The following morning, he went outside, he dug shallow graves, and he buried his loyal and faithful hounds. And then, filled with sorrow, he went back to his little cottage, to his wife, and he knew that she would give him the love and would console him just as he needed. But when he got home, there was nobody there. And this annoyed him. His wife was always home. And he thought, where has she gone? And an hour later, she arrived back and he said, where have you been? And she said, oh, I had to go and see the good wife of Lagan. Oh, she had a terrible accident last night and she had many injuries and we think she's going to die. Well, the hunter was a bit suspicious when he heard this, and he said, I am going to go and see her. And he put on his boots, and he marched towards her house. And there was a whole crowd gathered, and when he saw her, she was in bed, trembling and shaking. Her skin was ashen and grey, and he pulled back the blanket, and he saw all the wounds, the bite marks that his dogs had left, and he said, this is no good wife. She is a witch, and she came for me last night. And she trembled and said, yes, yes, I confess, I am a witch, but I'm trying to leave the clutches of the devil. Oh, let me confess, and then perhaps you will find it in your hearts to forgive me. And she began to tell them every atrocity that she had ever committed, all the foul words that she had said, all the wicked thoughts that she had thought. And then as she finished, she closed her eyes and whoosh, she was gone. Now at that moment, there were some travelers making their way towards that little village. It was becoming late in the evening now, and as they were busy making their way, they saw this strange creature heading towards them, and it was a little old woman, and she seemed to be in terrible pain, but she was rushing at great speed, and when she reached them, she said, tell me, is this the way to the kirkyard? And they said, aye, it is. Will I make it? Will I make it before midnight? Well, if you keep going at this pace, then yes, I'm sure you will. And so she raced on. But they did feel sorry for her because she did seem in pain, so they offered to help, but she had already gone long time and was far away. And a little while later, tuk-a-tum, tuk-a-tum, tuk-a-tum, tuk-a-tum, they saw a rider approaching them on a big black horse with a long black coat. And there were two black hounds sniffing the ground. They were very excited, their tails pointing up into the sky. And when he reached them, he said, "Tell me, have you seen a woman pass this way?" "Aye, a little while ago, she was heading up the hill." "Where was she heading?" "Towards the kirkyard." And whoosh, the rider was gone. The travelers had never experienced something like this before, and they started to laugh and talk about how strange an evening it was. And then suddenly, a few moments later, tuk-a-dum, tuk-a-dum, tuk-a-dum, tuk-a-dum, the sound of hooves were coming from behind, and they saw the rider and his hounds rush by, and there on his horse was the old woman. Well, when they reached the village, they told the villagers of everything that they had seen, and they said, "That must have been the good wife of Lagan, or rather the witch of Lagan. She had been trying to get to the sanctuary of the kirkyard before midnight, but unluckily for her, the devil was a little bit too quick."
0: That was The Witch of Lagan by Mara Menzies. You know, Mara's tale was a good, spooky story, and it reminds me a little bit of my feelings for that spooky autumn time surrounding what was once my least favorite holiday, Halloween. Ever heard of it? I mean, buckets of free candy notwithstanding. Halloween always seemed, well, it seemed gross to me. I mean, like, it was too dedicated to grossing me out. Blood and guts and chainsaws and all the satan-y, demon-y stuff and eyeballs made of peeled grapes and brains made of spaghetti. Well, it all just seemed kind of icky to me. I know some folks love that stuff, but I didn't. And Halloween, that autumnal holiday, stayed low on my list of holidays for years. Until I met my wife, really. She's a history buff, and she loves Halloween. And she reminded me of what a lot of people know, that Halloween, All Hallows Eve, is just part of a time in the liturgical year called All Hallows Tide, a time in the Christian calendar dedicated to remembering the dead. And like any holiday that came with the spread of Christianity, ways of celebrating flowed pretty freely between the Christian holiday and the celebrations that were already in place where Christianity went. And the holiday we wind up observing is a combination of all those influences. Christmas is that way. Easter is that way. I began to see Halloween that way, too. All these holidays, filled with stories and songs and traditions, all having to do with the things that impact our lives in big ways. Easter and the coming back to life of the world in the spring. Christmas and the drawing of family and friends into the circle of generosity and goodwill in the face of a long winter. Halloween and the porous border between us and those who have gone before us. There are fantastical and outlandish trappings attached to every one of those practices and every one of those holidays. And different people adopt or reject all those trappings as they will. But at the bottom of them all is a time dedicated to remembering and even standing in wonder at the mystery of something marvelous and unfathomable and strange. And it might seem a little unusual, but the best spooky stories take me deepest into some of those remembery places. These thoughts, for example, are where Mara's fantastical story about the Witch of Lagan took me. Where will it take you? And who will you take along?

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1: Hey, it's Lisa from BYU Radio's The Lisa Show. You've probably come across some billboards for the Pass It On campaign, all about passing on goodness and positivity. Recently, I got to talk with one of the creators of this campaign, Kurt Dahl. We chatted about his work, as well as what has helped him find the good and God in this world. Here's a sneak peek.
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0: It's a pleasure to be with you on the Appleseed today, and we've got one more spooky tale for you. It's from Kim White Camp from Ohio, and she brings us an original story called Pensy Cemetery. Here's Kim.
1: When I was a little girl, I had a little red tricycle. My mom would say, "Kimmy, you are too young to go on to the road." Well, one day I was going up and down that driveway and I thought, I am just done with this. And so I went to the end of the driveway up by the road and I looked. No, Mom. And I went off that black macadam driveway onto that stony, worn gray road, circled around in a U, came to a stop, my heart pounding in my chest, looked up at the house. No, Mother. But then I heard it. Girl, you best behave, or Marcus Anthony Ramsey's going to get you. Standing at the end of the driveway was old Miss Murphy. But I sat there thinking, what is she talking about? I didn't know anybody in the whole area named Marcus Anthony Ramsey. And she'd turn and walk away. It was like that all the time. And then I got old enough where I had a boyfriend. And we were down by his house and we were running around and playing. And I was Angie Dickinson and he was Kojak. And that was cool. And if you are of a certain age, you don't know what I'm talking about and you are missing out. He gave me a kiss on the cheek, my first kiss. Oh, this is just a rom-com waiting to happen. I was riding my bike home and I was on cloud nine. I was like, I have a boyfriend. This was so romantic. I can't believe it. And as I went by her, she said, naughty, naughty, naughty. I know what you've been doing. You best make that right or Marcus Anthony Ramsey's going to get you. That was it. I slammed on the brakes. I drove that bike into the grass and let it drop. I walked over and then stood in front of her, looking down at her in that little slatted green chair. And I said, Miss Murphy, I'm grown up now. I have a boyfriend and I'm tired of you trying to scare me. She said, I ain't been trying to scare you. She said, I've been trying to warn you. And I said, what? I said, I know everybody that lives around here and there's no Marcus Anthony Ramsey. She said, girl, he's here, but he ain't living. Sit down. Well, that's all I needed to hear. I dropped in the dirt, cross-legged, and I sat there. She said, I'm going to tell you a story. When my mama was a young lady, there was a boy that went to their very small school that she loved. His name was Marcus Anthony Ramsey. Marcus Anthony Ramsey had a long shock of hair across his face, a sharp, protruding hook nose, very skinny, willowy young man. And even though she was in love with him, she thought he was mysterious, he didn't want anything to do with her. He only had time for one thing, and that was the cemetery. Every day after school, he'd head to the cemetery. He would dig graves. He'd fill graves. He'd weed. He'd clean. He'd edge the dirt. He'd plant flowers. He'd remove dead flowers. And he'd work as an assistant of sorts to the cemetery sexton. Back in the day, cemetery sextons actually lived in the cemetery in a small cottage. And that cottage was there on top of the highest hill at the Pensy Cemetery near where I grew up. She said, my mother pined for him a long time and then finally had to let it go. Not only did he not have any room for a romance, but he didn't even have a social life. For two reasons. One, he didn't want one. He spent all of his time in the cemetery. Even when he wasn't working at the cemetery, you could find him sitting there reading books. And honestly, everybody was okay with that because they thought he was a little weird. And so as time went by, the cemetery sexton passed away. And when he did, Marcus Anthony Ramsey was in his mid-20s. And they said, you know what? This is the perfect job for him. Nobody else knows the cemetery like he does. And you know he needs his own place. It comes with a little house. And you know he's going to do a fine job. And so that is how Marcus Anthony Ramsey became the new cemetery sexton of the Pensy Cemetery. He loved it. He had three boys because the cemetery had grown. Boys that went to the school nearby, and they would do the jobs that he used to do. Because now Marcus Anthony Ramsey, he had a different job. He had to handle the finances. He had to deal with grieving families, and he did a fine job. Things changed around town, but the whole time, apart from it all, was Marcus Ramsey up in the little house in the cemetery minding his own business. And as time went on, things got even stranger. He always took care of things. As a matter of fact, the ladies from the Historical Society went up there all the time. and they would check on things and make sure that the graves looked proper. And then once a year, they would actually do an audit. And he would leave that little cottage, and he'd put his paperwork and his bookkeeping on the desk, and they would check it. And they would get done and say, everything is perfect. All of the cemetery plots match where they're supposed to be to the according to the names of what we have on the map. All the money is accounted for, every I dotted, every T crossed. There is nothing strange about that place except for him. But if they would have looked a little closer, they would have found something. Because things had shifted. For years, Marcus Anthony Ramsey kept to himself in that cemetery, in that house, doing his job. But in just the later years, he started coming into town. People wouldn't even know he was there. He would come out from a corner, or he'd be sitting at a table in a shadowed area, and when he would rise up to leave, they'd say, did you even know that he was there? And another odd thing that he started doing, he started getting the newspaper and walking around the cemetery, reading the newspaper, walking the paths and reading the newspaper. And the boys that helped him said, not long ago, he started talking to us a lot more, asking us questions about everybody in town. It's strange, he used to just kind of ignore us. All kinds of odd things like this began to happen. And that's when he took a turn. And if those ladies would have looked a little closer, if they would have pushed a chair over to the bookshelf and got up and stood on their tiptoes and felt around, they would have felt another roll of paper tightly wound, twine tied. And if they would have opened it and laid it on his desk, they would have noticed that that map was of the cemetery. And it looked exactly like the one that they looked at for their audit, except on this one, there weren't just the names of the dead. There were also the names of some living, which that's normally okay because many people like to prepare ahead of time. But on this one, there were a lot of names that were still living. People who'd never put a penny down on their plot. If they would have looked closer, they would have seen that that map had a hard line down the middle, marked east and west. Marcus Anthony Ramsey, over time, not interacting with any of those people except for their death, had kind of turned inward to himself. And when you can control the end of life of where people lie, sometimes you can really start to judge. And Marcus Anthony Ramsey began to gather information on everybody in town, and he started to not wait till they died to decide where they were going to be buried. He decided that he would determine where they'd be buried. The west side of the cemetery had rolling hills, beautiful trees, and bird song. The east side was a little unsettling, shadowed, kind of bare trees that just never seemed to want to bloom, rocky. And it even went flat on the edge. And the other thing was, is that the Pennsy Railroad, right on the border of that cemetery, came through and made a hard curve. He would gather information about people, and he would sit in the low light of that little cottage, and he would make judgment. If he had gathered enough information on you that he felt you deserved reward, he would mark your name on the west side of the cemetery, where you'd be buried with the trees and the birdsong and the flowers. And when you passed away, he'd say, oh, you know, I knew you'd be coming. I heard what happened. I'm sorry. And I have the perfect plot. And he'd show them, and they'd buy it. But if he'd gotten enough information about you that he felt you did not deserve any reward, he would say, oh, I have the perfect spot. And he would plant those people on the west side, where the train would come through and rattle the bones in the grave so they'd never rest in peace. He would walk through the cemetery at night, reading the newspaper, collecting all the information that he could, and then he'd fold it, tuck it underneath his arm, stand on the highest hill, looking towards the east. He could hear the sound of the train coming down the tracks. He could see its one eye slicing through the trees. And he'd stand there as the train would take that curve, smudged sky, steel wheels on Goldman track, dirt dancing on stone, and he'd lift his head up, and he'd think, I can hear the head bones rattling in the grave. I am the greatest judge of all. Well, what he forgot was, death comes to all of us, even if we think we have a handle on it. Marcus Anthony Ramsey was so wrapped up in judging everybody's own death and their life that he forgot that it happens to him and would happen to him. Miss Mealy had just laid to rest her dearly departed husband, Henry. As she tapped in her Sunday shoes, she thought to herself, oh, maybe I can stand on my tiptoes and see that weird Marcus Anthony Ramsay in his cottage. As she turned on the path, she stood on her tiptoes and she saw him, splayed across the desk, eyes wide

They didn't even know what that was. It was covered in ink smear, and they threw that away. They pulled out the plot map that they normally saw along with the books, and they took that down into the town council. And while they were there, they talked about where are we going to bury him. They looked at the plot map, the public plot map, and his name wasn't on it. They said, well, let's walk the grounds and make a decision and see if we can find a good place for him to rest. And so they did. They walked the cemetery. And as they were walking, one of them said, oh, don't you remember? Don't you remember sometimes when we drive by, you could see him standing when the train would come by, his head lifted high and a smile on his face? He loved the train. And I think we need to plant him by that oak tree right where the train takes the curve. That's a wonderful idea. They all agreed. Miss Murphy leaned forward in her chair and she said, girl, he's up there. And he's buried on the wrong side of that cemetery. And he's madder than a rooster in a rainstorm. And he's just waiting for you to do something wrong so he can come and get you. She said, if you go up there and you press your ear into his grave when the train comes by, you can hear it. You can hear his head bone rattle. I jumped up and I started running for my bike. He never rests in pieces. And she cackled and threw her head back. I jumped on my bike, pedaled up to the house, dropped it in the grass, went in, got in on that avocado phone that was attached to the wall. And I called my two best friends, told them the story. And I said, she said that if we get up there before it's dark, we can listen to the head bone rattling in the grave when the train comes by. It was minutes before they were in my driveway. I went out and I met them, the sky getting dusky dark, threaded with electricity as rain began to pelt our bodies. We rode our bikes up to those big iron gates, dropped our bikes, and we ran down the now cemented path. All I could hear was the pounding of our feet on the pavement and our hearts in our chests beating and thumping. We took that hard turn to the east side, slipping and sliding on the grass, making our way down to the big oak tree. We knew where it was, and when we got there, breathing heavy sweat mingling with rain, I read on that tombstone, Marcus Anthony Ramsey, and I thought, it's real. And just then I heard the train. I looked at my friends, and I'm like, who's going to get on the grave and listen? They just looked at me. And that's when I realized that when you hear the story, it's your responsibility. I got to the bottom of the grave and dropped to my knees, damp earth pushing through to my skin. I crawled onto that grave that had been sunken down like the palm of God himself had passed his judgment. I laid and nested into it, and I turned my head, pushed my ear into the ground, and I waited, and I saw the train coming, and as it passed, I heard it. I heard the head bone rattle in the grave.

Kim Whitecamp with her story, Pensy Cemetery, and a song called Headbone Rattles. Are there spooky tales you like to tell in the safety of your living room, surrounded by folks you love? Are there people you remember who are no longer with us? What are some of the things about them you remember best? Are there real-life fears you've been able to overcome? Things that you're not scared of anymore? I bet there are some stories there. We want to thank Mara Menzies and Kim Whitecamp for their spooky tales. You've listened to their stories. Now it's time to share some of your own. The Appleseed is produced by me, Sam Payne, Wendy Folsom, Brian Tanner, and Kira Van Dam. 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
6: Hi, Wonder Kids. It's Paige. Have you ever thought about what it would be like to meet an alien? Imagine stepping off a rocket ship onto a distant, unknown planet to meet a new alien species. What would you do? I would want to tell them all about Earth and learn about their planet. But what if we couldn't talk to each other? What if they looked so different from me that I couldn't even figure out where their mouth was, let alone what they were saying? That would make befriending an alien kind of tricky. You might think that meeting an alien is just something interesting to imagine, but today's guest says something different.
7: I think meeting an octopus is as close as you can come outside of space travel or science fiction to meeting an alien. And that's part of what makes it so transforming to have a friend like that.
6: This is Cy Montgomery. She likes to get to know animals and write books about them. For one of her books, Cy spent several years befriending octopuses, which was especially interesting because octopuses are so different from us humans. They seem more like aliens.
7: Their whole body is different. I mean, we go head, body, limbs, and they go body, head, limbs. The part that we think of is the octopus's head, and in children's drawings have like a smiley mouth and eyes on it. That's not even their head. That's essentially their thorax or their chest or their abdomen. Their brain is wrapped around their throat in a ring with, it doesn't even look like a brain or a brain that we know.
6: I think that it sounds kind of tricky to befriend an octopus, but Cy says that a natural and wonderful friendship was able to blossom between her and several of the eight-legged creatures, despite their differences.
7: One of the most moving incidents that I witnessed was my very first encounter with an octopus. I wanted to meet an octopus. I wanted to look into the eyes of an octopus and see if there could be a meeting of the minds. And so I had asked, could I go behind the scenes at the New England Aquarium? And when the aquarist opened up the lid to the tank, all octopus tanks have to have a lid because otherwise they will get out and they will, like, do stuff. They'll get into other animals' tanks and eat them and slither throughout your exhibits. Anyway, so he opened up the tank, and I saw this creature turn bright red with excitement. Her eye swiveled in its socket, locked onto my face, and she came over to meet me. She slid from her lair specifically to come and meet me, and I saw her arms with their white suckers bubbling up from the depths of the tank, reaching toward me. And of course, I asked if it was okay, may I touch her? But my impulse immediately was to plunge my hands and arms into the tank and reach out to her just like she was reaching out to me. And after I'd been stroking her head for a long time, she turned white beneath my touch, and I later discovered that white is the color of a relaxed octopus.
6: Sai's first meeting with Athena the octopus made it clear that not only can humans and octopuses form connections, but they can become friends. Sai also learned about some of the traits that make octopuses special, their octopus superpowers.
7: They can change shape and they can change color. They cannot just change from, red to blue, but they can match their background exactly. They can form different patterns on their skin, and they can choose not just to blend in with their background, but if they want to, they can look like some other thing. So they can become invisible, or they can turn into a poisonous flatfish or a bunch of sea snakes or some other thing, depending on what the predator that's chasing them needs to believe or what they want to perpetrate upon their own prey.
6: So when an octopus is being chased by a predator, they can transform their bodies into something that the predator wouldn't want, like a poisonous fish or a piece of coral. That's amazing. And when they're looking for something to eat, octopuses can disguise themselves as rocks until a little crab scurries in front of them. The crab doesn't even recognize the octopus until it's too late. The octopus's ability to turn into different elements of their environment depending on what's going on shows how intelligent they are. But the octopus's intelligence can sometimes prove to be a problem when they're living in aquariums.
7: The thing about octopuses is they're so intelligent that they will get bored. And anyone who's ever been bored knows how annoying that is. And you don't want to have a smart creature being bored. And so my dear friend Wilson Menashe, who was a volunteer at the aquarium for a long, long time, he and a friend of his who was also a volunteer kind of got the idea that this animal's bored. Let's do something fun with them. And he started to play with the octopuses, and they liked it, and Wilson liked it. And now every octopus has a whole series of toys to play with in most aquariums. There's even a manual on how to keep your octopus occupied. They love to play with toys like Mr. Potato Head. They love to play with Legos, the same kind of toys our children like to play with. They love taking things apart, and they will sometimes put them back together. And, just like a person, they've got to have something interesting to do all day. Play is one of those things that is pretty easy to recognize because it resembles exactly what we do. At the Seattle Aquarium, there was an octopus that basically was bouncing a basketball. She didn't have a ball, but what she was using was a floating pill container, and she was using her siphon to jet it into the water that was circulating in her aquarium so that it would loop around and come back to her. It was just like bouncing a basketball against the wall when you're playing. And you can feel when somebody is having a good time, and you can feel when somebody is happy.
6: Watching the octopuses play helps Sai and other researchers understand and identify the octopus personalities. Turns out each octopus has a distinct nature, just like humans.
7: And at Seattle Aquarium, there was one octopus who was so shy, they named her Emily Dickinson because she never came out from in back of the filter.
6: Emily Dickinson was a famous author who didn't like to leave her room. I bet she never thought she'd have an octopus named after her.
7: And then there was another one they named Lucretia McEvil because she loved to dismantle everything in her tank. And you'd come in the morning to the aquarium and look at her exhibit, and it was just a mess, and you had to redo the whole thing. And she'd be fine all day, and then you'd come in the next day, and in the night she just dismantled everything. They are really, really instinctive animals, and they have different feelings about different people too. Some people they like right away. Other people they for some reason dislike. And they show their liking and disliking in different ways. But those people that they dislike, they move away from, obviously. And sometimes when they dislike you, they'll shoot you in the face with water. Other times they'll shoot you in the face with water to play with you, just like, you know, a little boy might in a swimming pool splash you with water when he wants to play.
6: Over the years, Sai was able to befriend many octopuses, but one special octopus named Octavia became her favorite friend.
7: With the octopuses that I knew, when I'd been away for a while, what was very striking was we were so eager to be together again. One time I was away for, I forget what it was, a book tour or something like that. But I'd been away for several weeks. I used to come in every week. And when I got together with Octavia, we just flew into each other's arms and just held on to each other. It was so strikingly like meeting your husband at the airport when you've been gone. we just could not wait to be together. And if I could have been reading a bubble above her head with every touch, she was saying, oh, it's you, it's you, it's you. This stuff is so familiar from mammals who I know. And there it was in an octopus.
6: Sai's relationship with Octavia was very special. And when Octavia became old and sick, Sai was sad to see her come to the end of her life. Octavia had just laid her eggs, and unfortunately, octopuses die after they lay their eggs.
7: We had some pretty dramatic events happen at the aquarium, and one of them was when Octavia laid eggs, and what happened at the very end of her life after she had laid her eggs and was about to die. I came in to say my goodbyes. And I really wondered if she would remember me. Because, remember, they only live 3 to 5 years. And although I had seen her every week, once a week, she hadn't looked up at me for 10 months. And to an octopus, that's like not seeing someone for decades. And I wondered if she would, one, remember, and two, if she would even care. When I went in, we took the lid off the tank, and she looked up at us, and she rose a few inches, and then hundreds of her suckers broke the surface, and she reached for us, and she tasted us, and she looked into our eyes, and I can't know what was in her heart, or three hearts. Octopuses have three hearts, but I do know that she went to a great deal of effort to see me and touch me and taste me one last time. And that is something that has stayed with me as a blessing for the rest of my life.
6: Sai was so happy that she was able to say goodbye to Octavia and so grateful for all the memories they had together over the years. After befriending many octopuses at the aquarium, Sai wondered if she could make an octopus friend in the wild.
7: I learned to scuba dive in order to meet octopuses in the wild. So I can thank my captive friends for my learning finally in my late 50s to learn how to scuba dive. The animals who I met in the wild were different species of octopuses. Each one had a distinctive personality in the wild. I went to French Polynesia. We were trying to find and observe octopuses in the wild, and it was extremely hard to find them in the first place. And most of the time, the octopuses were hiding. And day after day after day, first we weren't finding them at all, and then when you'd see them, all you'd see was some suckers under a rock. And I was thinking, like, gee, this is not going to be all that entertaining for me. But then, one of our last days, I had this amazing experience there were two octopuses who were out and about. And one of them, this is a Pacific Day octopus, also known as the Big Blue Octopus, essentially decided to show us around the place and let us follow her. We knew it was a female because you can tell by looking at the third right arm. Let us follow her around. And she even reached out and touched me. And I was astonished because all the other ones I'd met had been so shy. But she was exceptionally bold. Many divers spend their entire diving career without ever seeing an octopus. Why? Because they change color and shape and they can pour their boneless bodies down a tiny hole, so you don't see them. But if you encounter a bold octopus, they will sometimes, it seems like they're intentionally showing you around the place. And I've even heard of octopuses that will take a diver by the hand and lead them. It's the most amazing thing.
8: Sai makes me think that befriending an octopus is just like becoming friends with a human. You find someone with a personality you like, and then you build off things that you like to do together.
7: Octopuses do share interests with humans, and that is that we both like to play. And so that's what I and other people who befriended octopuses had to offer to the octopus. Something interesting to do. So it's kind of the same thing about why you hang out with the friends that you hang out with. You have a shared interest.
8: Sai's friendships with octopuses have filled her life with wonder. When you step into an octopus's world, you learn about things that you never thought were possible, like shape-shifting or having three hearts. I think octopuses sound like great friends because we could have fun together and really get to know one another. So who knows? Maybe I need to stop by my local aquarium and introduce myself.

A quick word for you parents. This is Marcus Smith. 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

That was Paige with Constant Wonder Kids. Who knew that octopi can make us laugh as much as they make us wonder? Did you notice some similarities between how octopi interact with their friends and how you do? Maybe, like Paige, this has made you want to make an octopus friend. Well, it's been wonderful having you with us for today's stories. We've heard a folktale and an original fictional story and some true stories from nature. Maybe the best stories are the ones that came to mind for you while you were listening. 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
9: BBC News with Moira Alderson. Kuwait says at least one person's been killed and several wounded after Iranian drones struck a terminal building at its international airport, as renewed skirmishes between US and Iranian forces test a shaky ceasefire. Tehran has accused Washington of striking an Iranian oil tanker in the Strait of Hormuz and a telecommunications tower on Keshem Island. Iran said it targeted US bases in the region in retaliation. Yolande Nell is in Jerusalem.
10: Overnight, the US military said it launched strikes on an Iranian military facility that was in retaliation, it said, for Iranian missiles fired at Kuwait and Bahrain. And it said Iran had fired two missiles at Kuwait that fell apart en route, and that US and Bahraini forces had intercepted missiles aimed at Bahrain. Of course, Bahrain is the host country for the US Navy's Fifth Fleet. And the US Central Command also said it downed multiple drones targeting US forces in Kuwait.
9: Six people are reported to have been killed in Israeli strikes on the city of Tyre in southern Lebanon. A medical source said four Syrian nationals and two Palestinians had died. The Israeli military said sirens had sounded in northern Israel because of what it described as infiltration by hostile aircraft. Ukraine says it's hit a Russian warship in a port near St. Petersburg as part of a wave of drone attacks targeting the area. It says the strike caused a large fire. President Zelensky said an oil terminal was also hit. The attacks come as St. Petersburg hosts a major economic forum with thousands in attendance. Vitaly Shevchenko is in Kyiv.
11: The Ukrainian general staff said they targeted the oil terminal in St. Petersburg and also a naval base in Kronstadt, which is a short distance away from St. Petersburg, apparently striking a number of naval ships. Earlier today, Volodymyr Zelensky, the Ukrainian president, issued a statement calling the strikes long-distance sanctions against Russia.
9: Vitaly Shevchenko with that report. At least 21 people have been killed in a fire at a multi-storey building in Delhi. The property accommodated patients and relatives of those receiving treatment at a nearby hospital. Umang Poda reports from India's capital.
12: The building in the Malviyanagar district was operating as a bed and breakfast. Local media say several of those killed were foreign nationals who travelled to India for medical treatment. Video showed some people jumping from upper floors to escape the blaze. India's Prime Minister Narendra Modi expressed his condolences and announced compensation for those killed and injured. Police say the fire has been put out. The cause remains unknown. Authorities say they're investigating whether the building had the requisite permissions, and anyone found responsible for any violations would face criminal proceedings.
9: You're listening to World News from the BBC.
13: This week on In Good Faith, we're doing something very different, but also something we've been very excited about for a while, which is to start our book club. I'm Stephen Cap Perry, host of In Good Faith. We've got senior producer Heather Bigley with us.
14: Hello.
13: Also, producers Austin Ball.
15: Hey.
13: And Peter Ellison.
16: Howdy.
13: So, Heather, this was your idea, but we all chimed in with, yes, why didn't we all think of this? Why a book club?
14: Well, I used to teach for over 20 years, both university and high school students. So for me, one of the funnest things in the world to do is to read a book together and to talk about it. And not just in praise, but also lots of like, what in the world? Did you see that part? I think that's a good time. And we read so many books here, and I thought it was time for us to actually get to talk to each other about them.
13: And the idea is not that just you as a listener right now get to hear us talk about the books. We want to announce what books we're going to be reading and have you feel free to comment, even send in voice comments or written comments. And so this is something we can all read and think about together as a listenership. That's very exciting to me. So the first book, this is one I suggested. So if you hate it, it's my fault, but I really liked this book. And this is Eckhart Tolle's, and we're not saying it perfectly like the German, but we're saying it how we say it here in the States. It's The Power of Now, which he wrote in 1997. And about the year 2000, Oprah founded. And of course, anything she touches, it's like manna from heaven, and everyone knows about it. That's how I know about it. And it sold millions and millions of copies and was sort of the beginning of this mindfulness movement that we all hear a lot about. So here's just a little about this whole concept, which I think sort of sums up what he goes into, which is, I'm quoting here. He says, "The only important time is the one we think about the least, the present. And the reason the present matters is because that's where everything happens. The past is a collection of past happenings. The future is stuff that hasn't even happened yet. So we spend our life with our minds either in anxiety, which is worry about the future, sometimes depression, which is, oh, why did I do that? Or why could this have happened to me in the past? And so it's finding something in the present moment that can relieve us of those other things. I just think that's pretty interesting.
14: I have to say, as someone who's been through therapy, I was like, oh, right, I learned that in therapy. I learned this in therapy. I learned this in therapy. So there's a lot of these ideas. Like when we talk about mindfulness now, we are really talking about a Western trend. I think when we're referring to mindfulness, mindfulness has always existed. It's always been somewhere, usually in those Eastern traditions, that has been really important. And so he's really encapsulating like a bunch of different ideas that he's gotten from a bunch of different traditions, which I think is why it was palatable to an audience in the 2000s. Like, I don't have to become a Buddhist monk to learn these things. I can spend some time with this book.
16: This book was written 25 years ago now. And I think I've found at least that, you know, our thinking on a lot of these issues has evolved so much since then. But this book does touch on so many great ideas. And a lot of the ideas in it are from these kind of different traditions being synthesized together, but it's still really radical. There's a lot of changes to the way we need to view the world to kind of understand what he's getting at, which I think is super fascinating.
13: So he's very open to spiritual teachings from around the world. He's going to quote Jesus and parables and say, well, this is what this means. He's going to quote all
14: the holy
13: books.
14: Well, and I have to
13: say,
14: can we stop? The way he interpreted some of those parables, I was like, whoa, okay.
15: Kind of esoteric, man.
14: Yeah, I'm going to let you do that. But yeah. I've never thought of it that way before. Yeah.
13: Including one time when he's talking about a parable I'm going to refer to later. About the 10 virgins and the lamps.
14: Yes.
13: And he says, well, the misunderstanding with this began right when somebody wrote it down.
14: Right.
13: Okay.
15: And I'd like to point out that's coming from a pre-existing sort of theosophical movement where you've got the perennial tradition. Some people assume that all truth is truth as it's revealed. And so the Baha'i faith kind of presupposes this. But it gets a certain bent in the mindfulness movement, especially with Eckhart Tolle. He's sort of the leader in this second wave, almost, I'd say, of American mindfulness, whereas before you sort of had the beatniks, Alan Watts, Ram Dass, they came out with books like these. I haven't been able to read them, so I can't make a comparison, but it's interesting to point that out as well. Mm-hmm. So we go on.
13: So I want to dive in with what caught my attention. I picked up the book. I thought, I'm going to give this a few pages and see if that... That's how I start books. They get two pages to see if I'm...
14: Wow, that is... That's
16: the Gen Z attention span right there.
14: Wow.
13: Good writing. And I was captured. In fact, he has this experience that I thought, well, could this please happen to me? I want to be one with the universe. So I'm just going to pull out a few lines from the introduction. Until my 30th year, he says, I lived in a state of almost continuous anxiety, interspersed with periods of suicidal depression. Sounds really great.
14: Wow.
13: So far. Okay. It feels now as if I'm talking about some past lifetime or someone else's life. So he's just ruminating on how miserable his life is. He's about to, it's evening, he's about to go to bed, and how could he be in the state he's in? And he hears himself say to himself, page 4 of my copy, I can't live with myself any longer. This was the thought that kept repeating itself in my mind. And then suddenly I became aware of how peculiar that was. Am I one or two? If I cannot live with myself, there must be two of me. An I and a self that I cannot live with. Maybe only one of them is real.
16: Mm-hmm.
13: And that's sort of the entry point, I think, for the whole book. And he has this stunning change of consciousness that's mind-bending to him. In fact, wakes up the next day hearing music and birds and sounds in whole other ways. He spends a couple years basically in bliss sitting on a park bench.
16: Those are his words.
13: I'd be okay with that too, but if that happened to me. But he starts talking to other spiritual traditions and sinking into them, and then he starts to realize what they are looking for is what already happened to me. And then I'll end with this. Later, people would come up to me and say, I want what you have. Can you give it to me or show me how to? And I would say, you have it already. You just can't feel it because your mind is making too much noise.
16: Mm-hmm.
13: So that's what I want to ask about. For me, it was like, okay, I want to be, is my mind making too much noise? Because I think I live in my thoughts continually.
14: Well, I think that's a fascinating, this is a fascinating idea to introduce to a bunch of people who are invested in college education, right? And also are writers, is to be like, oh, you shouldn't be thinking so much. And mm-hmm. I'm very much identified with the voice in my head. Mm. So I was very resistant to like the first half of this book. Like,
15: right.
14: I was just like, come on, man.
15: Because my voice is the voice that I project into the world,
14: yes.
15: This thinking part of me.
14: Right. Yeah, very much.
16: When I was first reading this description of how we make so much noise in our heads, whether it's our own voice or voices of those around us, that we don't actually get to know the real self that might exist within, I was kind of shocked by this because so this is something I've been thinking about for a while, but this book kind of catalyzed it. I fill my head with so much noise, whether it's headphones with music going almost all day, every day, or like kind of ironically other podcasts or YouTube videos. I almost constantly have someone, whether it's myself or another human being, talking into my head.
14: Right.
16: And
14: well, you're reminding me of an essay from, oh my gosh, 200, 300 years ago, and I can't remember the author, where he says, if you really want to know what to think, you have to stop reading. Like, you think yeah. that by reading, you're going to learn how to think or what to think, but actually you're just filling your head with other voices.
16: Yeah.
14: So what is it that you think, right? Yeah, so again, this idea has been around a lot. And also, but I think there's a space or there's a time when we do need that. I'm going to push back a little bit from against Tully and say, we do need to have other voices for a while.
13: So I'm thinking of, as you've been talking, philosophy phrases are popping into my mind like, know thyself.
14: Right.
13: Also, the unexamined life is not worth living.
16: Mm-hmm.
13: And so one thing that was useful to me is this idea of, And therapists have really latched onto this as a benefit for people, which is stilling your mind. Not that you're, I thought meditation was, I will stop thinking. And so I could never do it. And I really gleaned from this something useful, which is, no, it is creating a bit of distance and I'm observing the thoughts, but I'm not attaching to each one and then worried and writing out three ways I can prepare for this thing that may happen in the future. It's just, I observe it. It's like it's floating down the river like a leaf. I acknowledge it, good, bad, frightening, whatever. It's a thing. And then I let it float past.
14: So here's a question I have for all of you. How many of you sat down and did any of the exercises?
13: C'est moi.
14: I did one.
16: I did one.
13: Okay, what did you do,
16: Peter? I felt bad. There was this one exercise where he described like being still, like putting everything away and kind of feeling the body and kind of like bringing your awareness to the body itself and then kind of letting that wash over you and then kind of trying to leave the body a little bit. I don't know if it worked for me. I've trained myself to be too loud in the head.
14: Well, I think I'm just old, so I'd be like, I'm thinking about my body. I'm like, oh yeah, that my shoulder. Oh, that hurts. Oh, my feet are cold. Oh, you know, like, so it was just like became a litany of all the things that were wrong. Like, and there's a one section where he kept saying, what's wrong now? Like, and that's supposed to solve a problem. And I think you're supposed to go, nothing. But I was like, oh yeah, I got a list. This is how I'm feeling. So I don't know. Maybe I'm just too identified also with my old aging body.
15: Maybe a bigger question to nestle that question within, if we did any of the exercises, is if anybody regularly practices mindfulness or meditation.
14: Is that you, Austin?
15: I do.
14: Okay, good.
15: I haven't been doing it as much since the semester started.
14: You remain quiet when I ask that question.
15: Well, a lot of them, you know, it's kind of like, oh, yeah, I've done that a few times. I'm interested in his confidence in consciousness because he says, you know, if you can bring consciousness to your physical, he doesn't say this explicitly, but what I got is if you can bring it to your pain, whether it's physical or emotional, you know, it'll dissolve. That's not what I've experienced.
14: What have you? Well, tell us about that.
15: Well, maybe I'm just trying to develop some solidarity between you and me because
16: there's an alliance forming. We need to team up, Steve.
13: Okay, because I did this exercise too, so I have things to say.
14: Yeah.
15: I think it brings me into an awareness of the spots of me that are hurting, you know, in my body or in my mind, in my spirit. I don't think that they should be dissolved in consciousness per se, as he would say, and maybe I'm misinterpreting him, but I think that there are messages in them, you know, that we should take seriously.
14: Right.
15: Messages that we can act on, which I do usually. It's like, oh, well, I need to stretch or eat a little bit healthier, get a little bit more sleep, are usually the realizations that I come to. So it's fairly pragmatic. And those are the solutions for them, not more meditation.
14: Right.
15: Sort of a springboard.
14: Yeah.
16: Really quick, I want to dial back into kind of what he thinks about being, because I think we've started discussing some really interesting like perspectives on it, but you know, what does he actually say? And I don't have a great quote for this, so if someone has
14: I'm looking for one.
16: But this one idea that I found that connects to this directly is he claims that the big kind of misconception that we've fallen into is identifying ourselves with our mind and our bodies. He calls the body the pain body a lot of the time in this book because...
14: Well, I think he's making a differentiation between the pain body and the body, right? Like he's saying, there's a part where he says the pain body is the shadow of the mind, the ego mind. So it's this accumulation, right? This accretion of all your hurts that you've never dealt with.
13: And that it wants to stay alive by making you rethink those like a loop and it feeds off your pain.
14: Right. And I mean, this is something that I actually was like, yeah, I can remember as a much younger person, something would go wrong or I would perceive of something going wrong. And then later I would just relive. I don't know if you've had that. You're all nodding.
13: Yes, all nodding.
14: And so, and that is a really painful place to be, right? And so I most of the time I've been able to like pull myself out of that. Like, I don't do that very often anymore. Though it is surprising, sometimes out of nowhere will come a memory of some experience where I am just like assailed by like, oh, you should have been really embarrassed by that, Bigley. And all you did was like laugh and then, like, oh yeah, that's just how I roll. Anyway, so I have these moments where I do get assailed by these past memories.
16: Yeah. But, so there's these kind of these mental processes lock together with our mind in a way that's, he argues, is really damaging and is actually not who we truly are.
14: Right.
16: It's this thing that we've falsely identified with, as you've been using that language a lot, Heather, which is so great. And it's by kind of observing this phenomenon happen, this identification happen, that we can start to kind of access true consciousness. Mm-hmm. And he calls this kind of combination of mind and body and pain body processes, he calls it unconsciousness.
14: Which I had to look up because I felt like he was, I felt like the language for a moment was like putting those in contradistinction to each other. Mm. But okay, sorry, go ahead.
15: There is a vocabulary for this stuff. I think that Eckhart is a closeted Vedanta philosopher where you could, you know, make this distinction between Brahman, which is pure consciousness, the only reality, unchanging, and Jhanam, which is the realm of name and form and identity. He doesn't get super specific about this. Yeah.
13: Dang. Sorry.
15: He doesn't get specific about it, but I think that's where he's going with his presuppositions about identity and reality, which I have qualms about. I also think it's very appealing. And so we can talk about that philosophical system. I just don't want to get too systematic because he himself doesn't.
16: Mm-hmm.
15: But that can be confusing.
13: Well, one of the things that was confusing to me and then has ended up being actually useful in my life, I'm thinking of a really popular Eastern philosopher who has a zillion YouTube things, Sadhguru. Mm. And he has this, he said 18 minutes a day. I don't know how he got this number. 18 minutes a day, you should close your eyes and you should meditate and say, I am not this mind, neither am I this body. That there is an I that is separate from those. And so I'm thinking, but neither he or Eckhart in this book talk about the body as bad, which has been part of a lot of, especially some Western philosophy. So the single most helpful thing in this has, learning about mindfulness has been using my body as a tool for mindfulness, which seems paradoxical. And what he said was this whole idea of closing your eyes, start by feeling the actual energy of life that is in your body. He said, it's usually easiest in your hands. And if you take a minute, in fact, you could pause this podcast right now and do that, but we won't. And feeling, and then moving through your body, concentrating each place and feeling that. And that was actually really useful to me, and I found it surprisingly calming. So here's a recent example. A while ago, I thought of this kind of a fun project I want to do in the future. I mention it to a friend. Last week, this friend makes this big announcement. Here's this project I'm doing.
14: Oh.
13: And I'm not involved in it. And I thought, well, okay, more than one person can have a project in the world. But I had this momentary, really kind of what I would call the natural man reaction of, wait a minute, that was my friend. And did they steal my idea?
14: Right.
13: And then I thought, no, I'll be in my body for a minute. Because I have never in my whole life done this. I am always in my head and thinking, and never in the middle of something like this thinking, here I am in my body. And actually having some awareness of that. And I really did feel some of that dissolving.
16: Wow.
13: Like, well, okay, because I found some solid ground to stand on. And suddenly I'm like, they can still be my friend. They can still do their project and I'll still do my project. And I'm just not going to, I'm not worried about it.
14: Well, and I think, I mean, one of the things that was I thought rang true to me earlier on in the book was when he says, if you're having a thought and then your body is telling you something different, pay attention to what your body is telling you. Your body, and I'm paraphrasing, is going to be more honest with you about really what the truth of your reaction is. Because I think we can say to ourselves a number of things, you know, and again, I mentioned therapy. I mean, one of the most important things I learned in therapy that he talks about here is, you know, anger is a secondary emotion. Anytime you're feeling anger, then you should really be asking yourself, you know, what am I actually feeling? Which is something, I guess, if I were to have a mantra, and I hate to reveal this about myself, but it is, why am I angry right now? Because especially as a young person, I was often very angry, but felt like I couldn't be angry, right?
13: Both it wasn't acceptable.
14: It was not acceptable, both as a woman, both as a Christian. You know, like there's a number of layers about why this person couldn't be angry with people, which is why I became very funny. But yeah, just pausing and saying, what's really going on? What am I really feeling? Why am I feeling that way? And just taking that time. He talks about it here, but I think it's a practice that's has always been super helpful for me. So
15: I'm very interested in his hierarchy of emotions.
14: Yeah.
15: Because negative emotions he attaches to these false selves that we've constructed, such as the pain body. But our actual bodies have feelings like pleasure and pain. I'm interested in what he thinks of bodies, because the otherworldly sort of mysticism that he's getting this from in India, it's quite ascetic and body denying. But what he thinks is the realest part of us, that Brahman, that we are that pure consciousness. He associates with it joy, serenity, and some other thing.
14: Love.
16: I believe peace, love, emphasize.
14: And joy. Yeah. I think those are the three that he brings. But he says those are the being, right?
15: Right.
14: If you're feeling that, you're not actually feeling an emotion. You're just connecting to the being.
15: Yeah, so he kind of posits those as manifestations or an evidence that we're connected with ultimate reality, and relegates these other negative emotions to secondary or derivative status. I'm wondering what you guys think of that.
16: He talked in this, he wrote, there was a section kind of all about happiness and like, when is it real? When is it fake? When is it fleeting? And what I took away from it, and it's probably very different than what you took away, was his emphasis on peace kind of bothered me a little bit, because throughout a lot of the book, he talks about peace being kind of an answer to what we see as our problems, but also as an end goal. And I'll kind of explain that a bit more. He says a lot that when we access our being and our true consciousness, our problems will disappear. Very literally, he says that multiple times over, our problems will vanish and dissolve. And that's so counterintuitive to me off the bat. I look out in the world and I see so many problems that at least...
13: Dissolve, disappear, or dissolve, cease to be a problem?
16: I believe he means they cease to be a problem for you.
14: Hmm. Yeah, and the way I interpreted that was you are no longer going to have pain over the problem. That's how I started to think about it. Because I... Of course, really disagreed, right?
16: Yes,
14: like,
16: yes.
14: There's the whole section where he's like, I think this is one of your quotes, Austin, about accepting or changing. And I'm like, okay, let's go back 400 years to slavery. So what is the, you know, or even today, slavery exists, or people in oppressive relationships, or, you know, whatever it is, to say to someone, you know, I don't know, so this doesn't actually look like it's going to solve the issue at hand.
16: Yes.
14: But so I started to think, okay, well, but I have met people who have come out of oppression or who are in oppressive situations who are at peace. And why are they at peace? They've done something that sort of gives them the ability to face a problem without saying, it's my fault, or feeling shame, or feeling anxiety, or feeling depression, right? And I think maybe that's, I mean, I'm giving him credit for that he's like pointing us in that direction. I don't know.
16: If I can build off that.
14: Oh, yeah, go for it.
16: To connect it back to emotion, something that I was just thinking about when you were saying is when we feel like a deep emotional response to something that's going on in the world, that can be, I think, under his view, that can be our ego trying to insert itself into the problem and make ourselves part of this narrative in a way that we might not really be. It's very possible that like we do belong in this narrative in a certain way, but I think what he might suggest is that our ego is confusing us and causing us to identify with this problem and then causing these negative emotional responses. And if we adopted, you know, our being and our true consciousness, we would be able to see the problem more clearly and address it.
13: This is a book club edition of In Good Faith. We're going to take a break here, but we will be right back with more about Eckhart Tolle's The Power of Now.

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4: 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And the paradox of constant wonder, or living a life of constant wonder, is that the givens are actually gifts, and they're

0: amazing and that he can shine through and show the world that he does love us, that he cares about us, that he is very much involved in the everyday details of our lives.
1: On In Good Faith, we believe that all faith traditions have something to teach us about how God is working in the world and in our lives. So join us as we listen and learn. We have the great pleasure of hosting part of the gospel ensemble, The King Will Come, in our music studios, where they perform five original songs. The King Will Come has 22 members, but we managed to squeeze 10 of them into our studio. Ashley Hess, Mina Thomas-Brett, Jake Hansen, Isaiah Bailey, Tammy Stevens, Sean Stevens, Bree Ray Apiu, Garen Brett, Joseph Moore, and Miles Mann at the piano. Then later, we got to speak at length with Ashley, Mina, and Isaiah about the evolution of the group, what their music means to them, and why singing together is a sacred experience. We hope you enjoy this musical episode of In Good Faith. Mina, let me start with you. How did this disparate group of singers all come together?
0: Well, The King Will Come started as a group of people that were just getting together and sharing about their relationships with God. They are all, you know, musicians and songwriters. And I think most of us don't even sing like gospel music. We're all individual artists. And, and we all have relationships with God, and we just kind of realized that we wanted to make music about our relationships with God. I'm not like an OG member. I was like added in because my brother-in-law is one of the founding members, along with Ashley and our friend Bree and our friend Henry. And just they decided to get together and started sharing music about their relationships with God. And didn't it start in like someone's living room or something?
2: Yeah, and then Henry's living room.
0: And then it was just like, okay, we're gonna do this again. And it just kept getting bigger. And they started doing something called warehouse worship, where they would get together in sometimes literally a warehouse and worship together. And the group was kind of born out of that. I believe the name was something that Garen came up with.
2: Yeah. Mm-hmm.
0: And of course, all the other words in the title are lowercase, but King is capitalized to highlight that we are talking about the King of Kings, King Jesus. And it just kind of grew from there.
1: Well, I think we're going to have an opening hymn here. And I want to hear Welcome.
2: This has kind of become the King Will Come's anthem, of just the feeling that we feel kind of like what heaven on earth feels like the kingdom of God on earth, of just everybody is welcome in the Lord's presence and in his kingdom.

0: That was Welcome from The King Will Come, recorded live here in our studios with soloist Tammy Stevens, backing vocals from Bree Ray Apio and Garen Brett, and boy, Miles Mann at the piano. Ashley, your song Yet was on the Billboard Hot 100 for 13 weeks. It's reached 30 million plus people. But when you were writing this song, I can't believe you were in a I'm going to reach 30 million people mode. Because this song is not about that.
1: No.
0: This feels much more like just a personal moment.
1: Yeah, very, very personal moment. And I think back to that a lot just because looking at what the Lord has done with that song now and the way that it's ministered to people and the way that it's reached people, it's really hard for me to fathom because I wrote this, and this was during 2020, crazy year for a lot of us. And I had just experienced a lot of loss and was just going through a really difficult time. And I was in a really difficult spot in my relationship with the Lord. And I just was questioning a lot of things, and I was questioning myself, and I was questioning him in ways that I never had. And I think the moment that this song came to be was like, I think the first time in a long time I had really knelt down to sincerely pray and to be really honest and to stop hiding what I was feeling from the Lord and to actually surrender that to him. And so I honestly never thought that I would share this song with anybody because I was like, I don't want anyone to have a front row seat to my wrestle with the Lord and the things on my heart that were so scary for me to share. But it's really beautiful to me. And I think this is something that I love so much about just this group, The King Will Come, is just the honesty and how this family that we've created is just so honestly seeking the Lord and helping each other be honest in that pursuit, and that we're not really afraid to write and share some of the things that feel scary to share. And this was one of those moments for me where I was like, I don't think I'm going to share this. And then I brought the song to the group and everyone was like, no, we need to share this. And I love that this song has allowed me to connect with so many people and us to connect with so many people, but also for so many people to connect with the Lord. I think a lot of the things that we think separate us from each other are actually what brings us closer to each other and closer to the Lord. And so this song has been so healing for me in a lot of ways. And it's been really beautiful to see how the Lord took something that I thought was from a place of like unworthiness or brokenness to prove my worthiness and to just show me how much he loves me and how aware and involved he is.
0: I love the paradox that you just pointed out, which is, hi, welcome to a front row seat to my personal struggle.
1: Right.
0: But I remember the first time I heard this, it was you performing it all alone at a piano at an event. And I mean, you hadn't sung two lines before I thought, oh yeah, this, I know where this is in my life. And it became all about my experience and people I know. So definitely a gift that you pulled out very vulnerably and shared.

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0: This is In Good Faith. Today is a book club episode. We're talking about New York Times bestseller, The Power of Now, written 25 years ago by Eckhart Tolle, which is a really a kind of a foundational stone in the mindfulness movement. And interesting to us because he reaches out to so many different traditions and quotes, leaders and thoughts from sacred scripture of lots of different traditions. As an interfaith show, this sort of piqued our interest.
7: Eckhart draws from a lot of different sources of wisdom. He uses Jesus. He uses the Buddha. I'm sure there are other examples. Maybe you guys can help me out here.
0: He talks about Zen.
7: Right. What I didn't like about it was that he sort of claimed they were all saying the same thing. He put them into his own interpretive framework and sort of assumes that it's the only truth. What is useful about that is, well, what's useful about it? I don't know.
0: I think with any book like this, there's this process where you say, I am coming from a particular place and life experience. I belong to a particular denomination, and
7: right,
0: I'm active in that. I have my own set of scriptures or holy books I spend the most time in. So I'm coming from someplace when I approach this. So it's easy to be reading, and then the first thing you read that's different at all is to go, oh, heresy, or oh, doesn't know what he's talking about. But to suspend that is a useful thing, because if you do, you often then will find the point of commonality you're talking about. But like you said, Austin, sometimes you're going, excuse me, I don't think that's even what that parable means. But
7: right,
0: okay, I'm willing to hear someone talk about, I wonder why he thinks it means that.
7: It's very inclusive, but he doesn't situate himself amongst a doctrine among doctrines. His is sort of the truth,
8: mm-hmm,
7: right?
8: Right. And it's a rhetorical move, too, because it's, I mean, basically saying, we're all connected to this one and noble thing, so let me show you
9: how you, right, let me show you how you already believe what I'm saying.
8: Right.
9: I really feel what you said. In a lot of his quotes, I was just thinking to myself, I didn't feel like he was actually engaging with Jesus or the Buddha. He was just using a snippet of words to serve what he had just said, which, you know,
8: cherry picking,
9: really kind of rankled me. But I do think it serves a really important function of saying there is a bridge for you, no matter where you come from, into what I'm saying right now. And I don't think we have to take that as saying, you know, him like colonizing someone else's faith, saying this is what Jesus actually meant, this is what the Buddha actually meant. But if I think of it more of as a bridge, it's a little bit more tolerable to me.
7: It's a gracious way to take it.
0: Says the guy who doesn't take it that way. So what do you do in accepting what is? Because that seems an important part of the book, that accepting things as they are. Now, do you leave them the same? Or maybe I accept that I am in this horrible relationship and someone's about to hit me. Do you accept that? or what can you do? And he talks about this surrender. He says, surrender is not weakness. There is great strength in it. Only a surrendered person has spiritual power. Through surrender, you are free internally of the situation. And then you can find that either it changes without any effort on your part, or you can see how it should change. And I did laugh when I read this part. Is there something you should be doing but aren't doing? Get up and do it now. Or alternatively, completely accept your inactivity, laziness, or passivity at this moment, if that's your choice. Go into it. Fully enjoy it. Be as lazy or as inactive as you can.
8: Yeah.
0: If you go into it fully and consciously, you will soon come out of it. Or maybe you won't. Either way, there is no inner conflict, no resistance, no negativity.
8: Yeah, I mean, right before that, he says, you have three options. Remove yourself, change it, or accept it totally. And I was, like, glad to see that. Like, okay, so we're not just, you know... We're not just surrendering. Or surrender means more than passivity. Mm-hmm. It means, I accept that this is happening, and here's how I'm going to...
0: Because there's a kind of denial that keeps us from progress. We've had a guest in an upcoming show talk about going into AA for addiction, and one of the first steps is merely admitting that you need help and that there is even a problem. And as humans, we are so good at not believing what's actually there about us, in us.
7: It's an important part of being true to ourselves, of being authentic, of this accepting attitude. That quote that you mentioned, Steve, is tough, though. He talks about conflicting desires within us, and I don't think that we can surrender to any one of them as though it was the chief desire. I think that we really are.
0: Say more about that.
7: Well, I think that we're straddling a lot of different impulses that are often in conflict with each other. And the existentialists would say that causes anxiety. And to be accepting and to be authentic is to take that as a given and just say, I'm going to be anxious and feel guilty for indebting myself to choosing things that I... You know, choosing things over other things that I wanted to do, he doesn't seem to make room for that. But
9: I think how he would probably respond, I've been reading a lot of Philosophy of Agency recently and like competing desires. I think how he would respond probably is if you're accessing being in the right way, there would only be one like desire. And
8: that desire would be like bigger, right?
9: Yes.
8: Would transcend whatever small thing.
9: I think what he would probably say is one or multiple of our desires that are in like conflict with us are from the ego or the pain body. I don't know if that's sufficient because I do think this concern that you've brought up is really powerful. But I think that's how he would respond.
8: Well, and I just think of Adam and Eve, right? Given conflicting, here are conflicting laws. Please obey.
0: That can't coexist.
8: And for me, what a helpful way to actually understand human existence. There are a bunch of conflicting things. Please figure it out.
7: Which is why surrender isn't the appropriate program,
8: right,
7: I think.
8: Perhaps,
7: we've got to be active in a lot of this. But there is one...
0: But maybe they could have never chosen.
8: Right.
0: And just lived in worry about...
7: Which is still a choice.
8: Yeah, not choosing is a choice. Dun, dun. I mean, just look at my dating life. I mean, 100 years ago, not now.
7: Yeah.
8: I'm married, but yeah.
0: So we have just a few minutes left. I want to ask each of you why you think this book is so popular or why it is meaningful to so many people.
8: I'm going to start as the non-academic person in the room. I mean, I'm an academic, but not in this field. And I would say this is big enough container to hold a whole bunch of different ideas and a whole bunch of different moments where someone can say, oh, yeah, I could do that, right? I think that's why there are 5 million copies sold, right? Yeah.
0: Including the 4 that we have.
8: Yes.
9: For me, one of the things that struck me about this book was that just reading it, there were a lot of things that challenged me and I felt deep resistance to and still do be honest. But there were moments, like you just said, Heather, that stuck out to me as saying, I could do this. And not only could I do this, I think I would benefit from doing so. And it helped me notice some of my own personal habits that are definitely not healthy. And this book kind of, his project is actually super interesting because it's so expansive. There are so many terms that he tries to redefine: consciousness, being, time, God, all these things this book takes a radical stab at. And some hit, some miss, but I think there's a lot of points in it that would do me good. So I'm glad I read it.
0: And I think the hits and misses will be different for different people.
9: Exactly.
7: Yeah, I think that this book, for me, it adds to my toolbox of things that I can use to cope with life. One of them, for example, pulling a quote from, what chapter is this called? Create No More Pain in the Present. He says, whatever the present moment contains, accept it as if you had chosen it. And I don't know what he's trying to say totally there, but for me, it represents an idea that I can take responsibility for the present and move forward with what is, and not lacerate or...
8: Well, it gives you autonomy.
7: Yeah.
8: It says you have autonomy, and I think one of the most painful things in human experience is to say, I have no control. Mm. And I'm not here because I want to be here.
7: Mm-hmm. Right.
8: But as soon as you say, okay, I chose this, then you can start choosing other choices.
7: Yeah. So I think it sort of amplifies my agency in a lot of ways, this mindfulness. Very useful psychologically. I wouldn't count on it for anything cosmic or metaphysical.
0: I picked a closing quote here. He sort of sums it up from Eckhart himself. Realize deeply that the present moment is all you have. Make the now the primary focus of your life. And I see lots of wisdom in that, and have personal experience to testify of that to me. So this has been really fun for me. I wish we had more time, but we'll have yet another book and yet another episode, book club episode. We're looking for 3 months from now. You'll be hearing about that in your feed. If you subscribe to the podcast, we'll have a little bonus episode coming up going in depth to our next book. Drum roll, please. Our next book, Peter.
1: 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Today on Finding Center, the theme is spiritual guidance. Jane H. Lassiter, assistant professor in the BYU College of Nursing when this devotional address was given, will share her BYU devotional address entitled, Lead Me, Guide Me, Walk Beside Me, Life Lessons with the Holy Ghost.
2: When I was asked to give this devotional address and choose my own topic, I felt completely overwhelmed. I ran to the office of my dear friend, Peggy Anderson, who gave a devotional address last fall, and she assured me the topic would come. That very evening, after I said my prayers, the music and words to the familiar child's hymn, I Am a Child of God, came to my mind. I've always treasured this song for its elegant, inspired simplicity, and I'd always considered the chorus words, lead me, guide me, walk beside me, help me find the way, to be a child's pleading for help from parents and teachers. But that evening, I realized these words could also be the feelings of a prayerful heart, asking the Lord to lead, guide, and walk beside through the guidance of the Holy Ghost. The connection between the words of the chorus and Doctrine and Covenants, section 112, is apparent. Be thou humble, and the Lord thy God shall lead thee by thy hand and give thee answer to thy prayers. I felt truly humbled by this insight and assured that I should talk today on lessons I've learned about following the promptings of the Holy Ghost. What a wonderful thought that we can be guided, taught, and protected by deity in our mortal journeys on earth. Many people would think it sounds like science fiction, that God and His Son love us and watch over us and communicate teachings and warnings directly to us through promptings of the Holy Ghost. That seems so amazing that it's almost beyond imagination, but I testify it is a divine truth. I want to share some of the lessons I've learned about receiving, recognizing, and responding to promptings from the Holy Ghost, and suggest some ways we can all better develop these spiritual skills. I grew up in a home with amazing, faithful, and inspired parents. My father worked as the executive vice president of Upland Industries, the real estate arm of Union Pacific Railroad. How appropriate it is that I was the caboose baby, the fifth of five children, arriving some 10 years after the sibling closest to me in age. For those of you who don't know, a caboose is traditionally the last car on the train, and notably, it's always the cutest part of the train. My brothers married before I was old enough to remember their weddings, and my oldest sister married when I was only 6 years old. I didn't like the idea of my sister getting married and gave my new brother-in-law quite a hard time. However, I learned to accept him, love him, and appreciate his role in my life. In fact, he taught me one of the first lessons I can remember about being led and guided by the Holy Ghost. My late brother-in-law, Patrick Clark, served a mission in Chile in the mid-60s. One of his most memorable mission experiences happened during a two-week period when he and his companion traveled with the mission president and his wife, and Elder Spencer W. Kimball and his wife, Camilla, on a 3,000-mile tour of Chile, holding branch and district conferences as they traveled. They rode in a 61 Chevrolet station wagon with three rows of seats along the Pan American Highway, which was a narrow cement road with no shoulder or painted lines to identify lanes. Many rivers and deep canyons crisscrossed the path of the highway, necessitating bridges to span them. Most of these bridges were very narrow. Late one afternoon, after holding a conference in the most southern branch of the church in Chile, they headed north along the Pan American Highway. Patrick was driving. His companion was in the front passenger seat. The mission president and his wife were seated in the back row, and Elder and Sister Kimball were in the middle row. As they drove along, they approached a narrow bridge which crossed a deep canyon with a river gushing below. Elder Kimball suggested they pull over and stop. Patrick questioned him, saying, "Do you want to stop here where there's no shoulder, or do you want to drive a ways and find a better place to stop?" Elder Kimball repeated, "Stop here." Without further hesitation, Patrick pulled the car over and stopped. Then he realized a semi-truck was approaching the opposite end of the bridge in front of them. As the truck entered the bridge, the front wheel came off, causing the truck to roll over. Patrick and his companion jumped out of their car and assisted the driver out of the wrecked semi-truck. After the truck was removed from the middle of the bridge and things settled down, they continued across the bridge and up the road. As they reflected on what happened, it became obvious if Elder Kimball had not told them to pull over, they would have arrived at the bridge at the same time the semi-truck lost its wheel and rolled. They would have had nowhere to turn and would very likely have been killed in the collision. Patrick asked Elder Kimball how he knew they were in harm's way. Elder Kimball explained that the Holy Ghost had whispered to him, "Pull over, pull over." The young elders were so impressed with his inspiration, but also wondered why they had not been warned. After all, they were missionaries living close to the Lord. Elder Kimball explained to them that the Holy Ghost had not overlooked them, but they were not listening. They'd not trained themselves to hear the still small voice. Elder Kimball encouraged them to hone their senses to the promptings of the Holy Ghost. In a minute, we'll talk about some ways to do that. Now, if you'll come with me to another part of the world, 44 years later, when I was in Tonga with another nursing faculty member, Shelley Reed, and eight nursing students. We were there to learn about Tongan culture and how to provide nursing care in culturally mindful ways. In these beautiful islands, I learned the importance of acting on promptings when I received them. While we were in Tonga, one of the few inter-island planes crashed, and the other inter-island planes were grounded, pending an investigation. This meant any travel between islands had to be by ferry. We'd already traveled by ferry once from Vavau to Tongatapu and had planned to make one more inter-island trip to Ewa. As the day for this trip grew closer, it became apparent that the planes would still be grounded and we would need to go by ferry, this time on a much smaller ferry than our first inter-island trip. I began to feel uneasy about the trip. In fact, it became pretty clear to me that I should not go. I did not know why, and the prompting seemed to be for me personally, not the whole group. In addition, I felt a responsibility to be with the group, and staying back would mean I'd be alone in Nuku'alofa for my birthday. That didn't sound like fun to me. Nevertheless, the promptings persisted. Finally, and foolishly, I decided I would go to Ewa and be really careful. We completed the two-hour ferry ride to Ewa without incident or seasickness, which was a blessing. We visited a small health clinic and toured the island a bit that evening. Consider for a moment how isolated Tonga is, and the island of Ewa is isolated in Tonga. It truly feels a million miles from anywhere, and there's no lights along the road. The night darkness is deeper than I've experienced anywhere. We only stayed one night, and I was ready to return to Nuku'alofa. As you can imagine, I was a bit nervous, feeling I was there against heavenly advice. The ferry left very early in the morning, well before sunrise, and we had to travel to the dock in two groups because there was only one vehicle available to transport us that morning. I offered to go with the first group of students. When we arrived at the dock, the only light around came from inside the ferry. Looking into the ferry, I could see quite a few people had already boarded, and I felt concerned about securing enough seats that none of our group would have to stand for the long ride back to Nuku'alofa. I thanked the driver, jumped out of the vehicle, and scurried across the dock ahead of the students, hoping to secure seats for our group. Unbeknownst to me, there was no plank to provide a walkway between the dock and the ferry, and my eyes were fixed on the seats inside. As I stepped where I thought a plank would surely be, I felt the dreadful sensation of falling. My arms instinctively reached out, trying to grasp the side of the ferry so I would not fall to the ocean below. I did not succeed in that effort, but I did manage to badly scrape my arms and legs on the side of the ferry. As I hit the water, I knew this was why I'd been warned not to go to Ewa. I continued my descent a long way down in the water. Even in the watery deep, I immediately began to pray and apologize for my disobedience, while also pleading for help. I struggled mightily in this disorienting watery darkness, but somehow managed to find my way to the narrow passage between the side of the ferry and the wall of the dock. Eventually, I was able to reach the surface of the water. Illuminated by the light from the ferry, as I looked up, I could see the horrified expressions on my students' faces melting into looks of relief. I was grateful to breathe air again. I thank my Heavenly Father that I had survived so far. But my troubles were not yet over. I was still in the water, and it was dark in that narrow watery space between the dock wall and the ferry. I couldn't figure out where to go, so I treaded water until I felt like I no longer could. Then I looked up, and a Tongan man had laid down on his stomach on the dock and leaned far over the edge, extending his arm to me. Braced by a large rubber tire attached to the dock wall, I could reach up and just barely grasp his hand. How comforting the grasp of his hand was. Symbolically, how important it is for us to look up when we are in need of help. My students shouted encouragement, but I soon began to lose strength in my arthritic hand. Just then, a young Tongan man was at my side. I don't know how he got in the water, but I remember the overwhelming gratitude I felt for him and his bravery. He did not speak English, but managed to guide me toward the front of the ferry, where the dock surface was closer to the water. There, two large Tongan men reached down, each grasping one of my upreached arms, and quickly pulled me to the safety of the dock. The Tongan women gathered round me to comfort me and tell me more about what I'd just experienced. They told me it was a miracle I'd survived. They explained that the ocean was unusually calm that morning. If there'd been the slightest movement in the ocean, I would have been crushed between the rocking ferry and the dock. My knees went weak as I realized the tender mercies I experienced and felt the love of my Heavenly Father, despite my disobedience to the promptings I'd been given. Angels, seen and unseen, helped me through the peril I had created by my disobedience and taught me a lesson I hope to never forget. Interestingly, I'm left from this experience with a constant gentle reminder that I need to obey the Holy Ghost promptings. You see, when two large Tongan men pull you out of the ocean, you come out in a big hurry. The strain of the pull on my right shoulder wrenched it enough that to this day, nearly 4 years later, I continue to experience varying amounts of shoulder discomfort. I let this pain serve as a reminder that I not only need to listen to the still small voice, I need to obey so I can have the Holy Ghost lead and guide me through my mortal journey. The lessons I've shared thus far have been about inspiration warning of great peril. Fortunately, such situations are rare, but promptings from the Holy Ghost are not rare. Our Father in heaven and His Son Jesus Christ care deeply about the details of our lives. If it matters to us, it matters to them. As I share this next story, I hope it brings to mind memories of times when you've been blessed by our Heavenly Father's watchful care and promptings from the Holy Ghost. My parents moved to St. George a few years after they retired. I loved to visit them there and escape the cold and smog of the Wasatch Front. After one visit, my daughter Laura and I left to drive home. We just passed the 14-mile marker on I-15 north of St. George when we had a flat tire. I pulled over to the shoulder and quickly reached for my phone to call my dad and ask for his help. He was at the neighbor's, but my mom went over to tell him of our plight. In the meantime, a couple of nice men stopped and began to change our flat tire. They were just finishing when my dad pulled up behind us. He got out of his car and thanked the men for helping me. My dad and I visited briefly and said our goodbyes once more. I got in my car, started it, and tried to pull forward, but could not. Something was wrong. My dad was behind us, so he had not moved. We got out of our cars, and he took a quick look at my tire, went to his trunk, and removed a 2x4 piece of wood and a hammer. Something was hanging underneath my car in the wheel well and onto the tire, preventing it from rotating it. He placed the 2x4 along the top of the tire and hit the other end of the board with his hammer, moving the dangling piece out of the way so the tire could rotate freely. When I looked at him, I noticed he was a bit teary. I thanked him, and he said, "There's something you need to know. When I entered the garage to get in the car and come to you, I felt prompted to take a 2x4 and a hammer. Although I wondered why in the world I'd need a 2x4 and a hammer to change a tire, I gathered them and put them in the trunk. They were exactly what I needed to fix your car." Now I was teary too. A loving, watchful Heavenly Father had communicated to my dad through the Holy Ghost to help me with a need neither my dad nor I knew I had when the prompting was given. My heart filled with gratitude for my Heavenly Father, my wonderful earthly Father, and the Holy Ghost. I felt so loved, so protected, so safe. our Heavenly Father, Jesus Christ, and the Holy Ghost care about the details of our lives. So how do we learn to be better in tune with promptings from the Holy Ghost? It's sometimes difficult to differentiate between a spiritual prompting and our own deep emotional desires. Elder Boyd K. Packer explained, quote, "The spiritual part of us and the emotional part of us are so closely linked, it's possible to mistake an emotional impulse for something spiritual," end quote. As we strive to be in tune and act upon the promptings we are given, we will begin to better differentiate a prompting from an emotional impulse. Promptings come in various ways to different people and at different times in our lives. Just as we have various learning styles in college classrooms, we have unique needs for learning about spiritual guidance. So our Heavenly Father, Jesus Christ, and the Holy Ghost customize our individual learning experiences with spiritual promptings. For me, promptings often come as sudden thoughts or feelings, like when I suddenly understood the chorus to "I Am a Child of God" in what was a new way for me. These sudden impressions are often things I've never thought of before, producing something of an aha moment. Promptings from the Holy Ghost are always consistent with the gospel and always edify us as we are taught, reminded, warned, or encouraged to provide a service for someone else. Promptings from the Holy Ghost are often described as still and small. Sometimes the noise and chaos of our busy lives is anything but still and quiet. As I was preparing for this devotional, I felt the temptations of Satan to be angry and irritated by minor inconveniences of life, preventing me from being still so I could receive promptings, which I felt I needed. As I studied and prayed, I read about Joseph Smith's experience when he was unable to translate one morning because he had argued with Emma. Only after he'd taken time to pray, calm himself, and ask Emma for forgiveness was he able to continue the work of translating. I believe it's similar for us. We need to avoid contention and anger so we can be still and ready for the quiet promptings we yearn for. Since reading about Joseph Smith's experience, I've tried to be less irritable, so contentious feelings are less likely to interrupt my ability to receive and recognize spiritual promptings. Since then, when I feel irritation surging through me, I shake my head and say to myself, "Cancel, cancel." To help me remember the high cost of contention, let it go and move on. This might seem like a silly signal, but it helped even on Saturday when I discovered my water heater burst and sprayed water all over my furnace room and flooded part of my basement. We need to find times and places we can be still and quiet to help us sense promptings. For all of us, these times should include at least daily prayer, in which we ask for the guidance and companionship of the Holy Ghost and help in recognizing His promptings. Scripture study helps our minds dwell on spiritual things and provides a medium for revelation as the Holy Ghost verifies the truths of the Scriptures and teaches us how they apply to our lives. Additionally, temples are places where we can ponder the things of eternity, pray, and listen intently. In Doctrine and Covenants 96:97-16, the Lord refers to temples when He promises, "Yea, and my presence shall be there, for I will come unto it." Temples are ideal places for us to commune with deity. Each Sunday, when we partake of the sacrament, we renew our baptismal covenant to take upon ourselves the name of Christ, always remember Him, and keep His commandments. Remember the promise we're given in return? It's a very significant promise, to have His Spirit to be with us. Imagine the blessing of the constant companionship of a member of the Godhead. As we strive to do our best to keep our baptismal and other covenants and listen for promptings, we will improve our sensitivity to the still small voice. Finally, remember promptings are often very subtle, coming in ways that might be difficult for us to know we've received inspiration. Most often, promptings come as gentle nudges suggesting a particular course of action. Rarely does the Holy Ghost pester us until we finally submit to his promptings. Because inspiration so often comes in these quiet, unobtrusive ways, we should not sit and wait in a state of paralysis for inspiration to direct us. Nephi said, "I was led by the Spirit, not knowing beforehand the things that I should do. Nevertheless, I went forth." Nephi did not wait until the way forward was clear and certain. The sacred hymn, "Lead Kindly Light," also suggests our need to go and do as Nephi did. "Lead kindly light amid the encircling gloom. Lead thou me on. The night is dark and I am far from home. Lead thou me on. Keep thou my feet. I do not ask to see the distant scene. One step enough for me." As you leave this devotional today, I hope you will reflect on your own life lessons with the Holy Ghost and ponder ways you might improve your sensitivity to his promptings. Remember, you are a spiritual being having a mortal experience. As you provide the proper context, your spirit can understand the Holy Ghost as he leads, guides, and walks beside you on your mortal journey. Live your life in such a way to invite his presence and help you sense his tender whispers. I bear my testimony that our Heavenly Father, Jesus Christ, and the Holy Ghost know and love each one of us, and they're intimately acquainted with the challenges we face. How grateful I am to be one small part of this unique university where we can freely discuss matters of eternal consequence. In closing, I express my gratitude and love to each member of the Godhead and bear testimony of the truthfulness of the gospel. I say these things in the name of our Savior, Jesus Christ. Amen. Amen.
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6: God sometimes tells us to do something, but then it doesn't really pan out the way we think it's going to. 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
8: On In Good Faith, it's our privilege to hear stories and accounts from believers told in their own words. Our hope is to listen with an open heart, celebrating the power of faith and belief and what those stories mean to the ones who tell them. I'm speaking in good faith today with Daniel Stone. Daniel is a deacon in the Church of Jesus Christ, also known as the Bickertonites. He's a PhD candidate studying American religious history at Manchester Metropolitan University in England and the author of a new book, William Bickerton, Forgotten Latter-day Prophet. Daniel, two things. First, you are a U.S. citizen. You were born in Florida.
6: That's correct.
8: But you're studying in Manchester, and I think that's so interesting. You were there studying American religion.
6: Yeah, that's true. It's kind of ironic.
8: What do they have there that drew you to that program?
6: My advisor, Dr. Andrew Crome, he really focuses on millennialism, and I found that fascinating, how people would often see and look forward to the second coming of Jesus Christ, and especially within American religion, that's a constant theme that's especially throughout American religious history. So I wanted to find somebody that could help me hone my skills and understanding of millennialism within the American context, and that's something that he focuses on, and I was just so thankful.

0: the Mormons generally today were known as Brighamites by some of the other groups. That's who they had followed, Rigdonites, Bickertonites. But the name of the church is the Church of Jesus Christ.
1: Right.
0: So tell me where it's centrally located and where most of the adherents or believers are.
1: Sure. Now it's considered the third largest Latter-day Saint church in the world. It's in 23 countries worldwide, and it's got a membership of about 23,000 people. Within the United States, it's primarily concentrated along the East Coast. It really started originally in the Pittsburgh area and then kind of grew out of there. So there's along the East Coast, really strong group in Western Pennsylvania, Michigan, Ohio, kind of the Midwest. It's scattered throughout a few branches along the middle part of the country and then along the West Coast, a lot in California, strong branches in Arizona.
0: Well, that's sort of the history and a little bit of the sort of setting the table. But the meal I'm looking forward to is to invite you to tell us about personal religious experience and belief. What do you first remember about church or about God?
1: The very first memory I have of God is growing up, my parents would always teach me to pray, and there was always this idea that God was a friend. I never saw him as this big being that kind of ruled the earth with an iron fist. I always kind of saw this idea of God as a friend, somebody that was willing to kind of reach down to us whenever we needed him, or just a friend to talk to. The very first memory I have of actually experiencing God is I remember my parents were shopping for a new car, and I had this cold that was bothering me, and it was really ruining my experience. And I was in the back seat of the car as we were driving to the car dealership, and I just remember saying a little prayer to God. And it probably was so simple as to, "Dear God, please take away my sniffles," or something like that. I was real little. And I remember instantly when I said that, my nose just stopped instantaneously. It completely cleared up and my throat instantly was not scratchy anymore. And I was healed. And I was so excited. I told my parents who were driving, I'm going, "Mom, Dad, I don't have the sniffles anymore. I asked God to take it away and he did." And they just kind of looked at each other and went, "Oh, wow, that's great, Daniel."
0: A miracle in our back seat.
1: Right? Yeah, exactly. While we're looking for a new van.
0: What was your path from there?
1: After that, what drew me closer to God was actually 11th grade American history of all the places. I had this amazing high school teacher named Mr. Worcester.
0: This is like setting the course of your life. You're still doing some version of American history.
1: Yeah, it's so weird that you would think your 11th grade history teacher would be a spiritual experience, but it was, because he was such a great teacher and it brought American history to life for me. When I'm listening to the stories about American history, about the American Revolution, the Civil War, and certain things, I kept thinking in my head going, because I never really paid much attention in church. And I was thinking, this sounds really familiar. I could hear, you know, you see certain themes that I would hear in American religious history or American history. And sometimes we talk about religion. We talked about Joseph Smith in the class. And growing up, I remember hearing these little things that I kind of wasn't really paying attention to. So it really piqued my interest. And then that got me reading more of the Book of Mormon, which I had never really picked up.
0: And I'm wondering then, as far as really following a particular faith or a denomination, did you just realize I'm comfortable where I am, or did you have a period of saying, well, I should be looking around? I should be checking out the other stores, so to speak, shopping.
1: Yeah. You know what? That never really crossed my mind so much, because I didn't really know where else to. It was still so open to me. The church I grew up in, and even my branch of the church, was very, very open. You could ask any question. So I just felt comfortable there. And I just kind of, like I said, had this personal, I started growing this personal relationship with God of just looking at him as a friend. So I just kind of stayed on that path without more or less looking on the outside. As I'm doing this, I had this real moment where I really start believing. So I was interested in the Book of Mormon just out of curiosity, interested in American history. But in college, I love that story in the Book of Mormon of Moroni and the Title of Liberty. I think most people who grew up with the Book of Mormon do like that story. It's such a awesome story. He takes rips his coat and he makes this flag and he types, he writes on it, "In memory of our God, our religion, our family," and such and such. I had put that on my AOL Instant Messenger profile. Which nowadays people are like, "What's that?" But back then, that's how we still talked. And I remember there was people that saw that in college, and they found that I believed in the Book of Mormon, and they just made fun of me ruthlessly behind my back. And I thought they were my friends. And eventually we did become friends, but

0: they were talking about me behind my back, and it was really hard to hear what the things they're saying about me. I actually, in that moment, because I was still so new, you know, believing, I kind of said, you know what? Maybe this faith thing isn't really for me. And looking back on it, I go, Tanya, you're so silly. But back in that time, I really was like, this, I don't even want to deal with this. I want to focus on school. I won't really focus on my religion. And, you know, I'll just keep doing what I'm doing. On that Sunday, my friend was going to go to one of the local branches, and he's like, why don't you come? You know, it was about an hour drive. He had a family member he could stay with, and he said, you know, why don't you come with me? And I just went for the ride. It was a weekend trip. And then we ended up going to church that Sunday, and there was a visiting elder, or, you know, a pastor, visiting elder from the Michigan area, and he was in Florida because I was going to the University of Florida at this time. He's asked to open the meeting. As he stood up and he's about to give his sermon, he says, you know what? I don't know why I'm feeling prompted to talk about this, but I feel prompted to talk about Moroni and the title of liberty. And I'm sitting in the meeting going, what? That's interesting. And it seemed just kind of coincidental. But then he talked about how Moroni had stood up for what he believed in, how he was proud of what he believed in, and how he wasn't ashamed. And I felt like it was talking directly to me. I had never met this man. I'm just sitting in one of the pews just listening. And that had really occurred to me that, wow, that wasn't just coincidence. Maybe God really was telling me, no, it's okay. You can believe in this and you can like this and don't be ashamed. And that was one of those pivotal moments in my life where I realized that I wasn't even praying to God, but yet he saw my pain and saw that I was embarrassed and still like reached out to me and said, no, believe in what you believe. It's okay. It was like the friend had just kind of took my hand and said, keep going.
1: Kind of nice to feel like God was paying attention to me when I wasn't even thinking about him.
0: Yeah, exactly.
1: What things in your faith life bring you joy?
0: The greatest things that bring me joy, well, my little girl, Lily, she's 2.5 now. I was so afraid of having kids, even though I wanted them. When I found out that my wife was pregnant, I was kind of like, oh man, you know, I'm in my late 20s. She's in her early 30s. I'm going, our life, what's it going to be like? It was, you know, are we going to have enough money? You know, all these things are racing in my mind. But when she was born and as she gets older, I don't know how to describe it. It's a joy that I didn't know existed. And it's just so much fun to watch her grow. And I feel like, I think like a lot of parents feel this way. You learn a lot from your kids just because they're so, they're so fun. And unfortunately, they're so honest at sometimes.
1: You mentioned reading in your copy of the Book of Mormon, coming across the story of Captain Moroni. Is that still one of the rituals or the things you do, personal observances, I guess I would say? What are the things that you do to connect with God?
0: The main thing I do to connect with God is praying. The way I look at praying is most of the time when I'm praying, I'm driving in the car. And it's really just thinking about God and thinking about things. Often I realize that prayers oftentimes don't have, at least this is my opinion, prayers don't necessarily have to be a formal prayer like, dear God, you know, such and such and such and such. Just talk to him as a friend. Just have a conversation. And it could be in my heart. It could be in my mind. It could be out loud. I find the greatest peace in that, just being able to talk to somebody that I don't necessarily see. And some people might think that's crazy, but for me, it's a meditative exercise that really helps not only calm me, but helps me kind of figure out what I'm going to do for the day and what are my plans for life and, you know, from the smallest to the greatest.
1: Lots of people join churches, but not everybody agrees, because we're human, about everything that's said in their own congregation, their own denomination, which sends some people looking for a different pastor or whatever it might be. How have you felt, or how have you dealt with times maybe when you weren't sure that you accepted what was being taught? Or even have you had those times?
0: Yeah, I've had those times. What ended up happening was I was really interested in, like we were talking about, I'm really interested in history. And there was this moment, I really loved it. I got my bachelor's and master's degree in history. And I always wondered, you know, what am I supposed to do with my life? And, you know, it's funny that I'm answering your question this way. I'm kind of going to go around it in a roundabout way, where one time my wife and my mother-in-law and I, we went to Washington, D.C. I think it was in 2015. and we went to Mount Vernon. They were enjoying seeing the sights of, you know, George Washington's home, and I wanted to see George Washington's grave, so they didn't want to go that far. It was kind of a walk. So as I'm walking, I'm just talking, like I said, just talking with God in my mind, and all of a sudden I hear this voice inside me. I hear a voice say, "I've called you to be a historian of the United States and of my people." And I was trying to think, like, well, what does that mean? But then the more I got into it, I had this great desire to learn about the Latter-day Saint movement and all aspects of the Latter-day Saint movement. So growing up as a Bickertonite, you know, we have a set faith and doctrine in certain things. But when I started expanding and looking at the larger Latter-day Saint movement as a whole, I realized, like you were saying, that, you know, there's a lot of cousins out there and there's a lot of similarities, but there's also differences. So I still believe in the fundamentals of what I believe, but I realize that those fundamentals are pretty much across the board. And there's other things that I kind of keep an open mind to. And that's what my faith journey found it so fascinating, was because I studied history, because I had heard that voice and I kind of stayed on that path, that allowed me to kind of learn more about not only my faith, but other people's faith. And it's really opened up my mind and it's broadened my horizons. And it's made, I feel like it's made me a much better, well-rounded person. And I just love talking to people who have similarities as me, but there's also differences. And it's really a lot of fun. So it wasn't necessarily a faith crisis, more or less, as it was an exhilarating experience to realize, holy cow, there's other people that are just like me, but they're not exactly like me.
1: So this experience, feeling this voice or hearing this voice inside you, was that the kind of thing that just stopped you in your tracks and you thought, wait, I've heard about this happening to people? Or was it sort of just a more natural thing?
0: It was a little bit of both. It felt natural, but at the same point, I kept thinking, is this really what's supposed to happen?
1: Because lots of us are saying, well, I'm not really asking for a voice, but it sure would be nice, especially if it's in understandable sentences I can write down later and follow.
0: Yeah. And it wasn't necessarily an audible voice as it was. I heard it inside me. It was almost like something spoke inside me and I could feel it. Almost like if you feel vibrations on a table, you feel the vibrations. That's how I felt and heard the voice. So it was really in my core. This is what's really interesting. So for me, going for history and the faith journey, after I got my bachelor's and my master's, I was wondering, should I go for my PhD? Because my professors were really trying to push me in that direction. But something in me kept saying, don't do it just yet. And then I really wanted to write about, do the history. I had this feeling where so I actually go and I pray and I say, and I'm saying, like, God, what do I do? This is where I'm actually having a formal prayer asking God, like, I don't know if I should go for my PhD or if I should do some writing. I feel this drive to write for whatever reason. And something in me said, do the work for me and I'll take care of the rest. So I knew that I probably should, because I kind of kept these feelings of going along this history route, I should probably start writing. And the very first thing I was drawn to was William Bickerton, because very little had been written about him. Even in my own church history books, which I started getting more into history, there's so little written about him. And that really intrigued me as to why. Believe it or not, it wasn't until halfway through my research I had realized that William Bickerton on his deathbed asked for his story to be told, and that story was never told to anybody. It was kind of like hidden. It was almost like a cri de corps from the grave. It was very tragic in a sense. You know, I'm trying to be the historian. I'm trying to wear the objective hat and trying to write, even though this is my faith tradition, I'm trying to look at it completely objectively. What happened? And I'm trying to put William Bickerton as an American religious figure and within the context of American history. But when I read that, he actually asked one of the apostles before he dies, he says, when I die, I want Job 19 read at my funeral. Who reads Job at a funeral? It's the saddest book, one of the saddest books in the Bible. But Job 19 is a very sad story where Job is lamenting. And it's part of it says, my kinsfolk have failed and my familiar friends have forgotten me. And another part is, oh, that my words were now written, that they are printed in a book, that they are graven with an iron pen and lead in the rock forever. When I read that, it struck me, were saying, oh my gosh, not only was he saying that he felt that he would be forgotten, but he also was crying that somebody would tell his story later because he felt as if his story would not be told. So even though I'm trying to be objective and I'm reading this, when I read that and realized that I don't think, you know, I was some fulfillment of prophecy or anything like that, but it was humbling to realize that you're fulfilling a dead man's wish that you didn't even know that was his wish.
1: Yeah, you started the project even before finding that. So as you look back, I mean, the subtitle of this book, William Bickerton, Forgotten Latter-day Prophet, what is it about him that gives you a sense or that showed that he had a sense of a prophetic calling?
0: What I really enjoyed about William Bickerton was that he was very egalitarian. He was very much like Joseph Smith in the early Restoration, the idea that I had this experience with God and you can too. And Joseph Smith pretty much had that until the day he died. And William Bickerton kind of carries on that tradition. So there's a lot of similarities. And I have a lot of respect for both of these people as historical figures. And that's what really drew me to him. He really thought that it didn't matter who you were. It didn't matter what color you were. He thought everybody was always equal, which was really interesting. He's a coal miner in 19th century America. And he actually thinks that white people and African Americans, that they're equal in a sense. And he even gives women a lot of power within the church. That always struck me because most men of 19th century are not like that. So I really like that about him. And, you know, you see elements of Joseph Smith like that as well. So it really intrigued me. After I wrote the book and published it, then I thought, I never wanted to get my PhD. So I had that prayer, right? And then I'm thinking, but then after writing, going through the book, and I just kept thinking, I don't want it. But once I finished writing and a publisher wanted it, I had finished it. I'd finished this job that I wanted to do. Then all of a sudden, out of nowhere, this feeling comes out of me saying, now's the time to get the PhD. That's what struck me, because now in my PhD program, that's exactly what I'm realizing. The world is a very big place, especially religiously. There's a lot of people. I mean, I'm focusing on American religion, and just within American religion, American Christianity, there are so many different denominations and splits off of these denominations, yet they all kind of have this fundamental idea, especially in 19th century America, that God is reachable, that we can obtain the miraculous, that we can actually talk with God face to face, that we can have these miraculous experiences. It's not just the Latter-day Saint movement. It's several movements. So it really broadened my horizon in a sense where, kind of getting back to what we were talking about earlier, I'm realizing, you know what? I like learning about other religions and recognizing that, yeah, we're different, but we're also very much the same. So what ended up happening for me to go to school was, I felt, should I apply for graduate school? Should I go get my PhD? And I actually tested God. I said, okay, God, if this is really what you want me to do.
1: This is getting, laying out his fleece.
0: Exactly. Exactly. Yeah. Just like to see if it's going to get damp or not. Mm-hmm. Yeah. So that's Gideon, right? Yeah. Yep. So what ends up happening is I say, God, if you really want me to do this, I'm going to ask this person who I really haven't talked to about it. I'm just going to ask them this weird question and say, have you ever thought about me going to graduate school as a family friend? And I asked her, I said, have you ever thought about me going to get my PhD in history and maybe focus on American, you know, on religion? And she says, you know what? It's so funny that you would ask that, because just a week or two ago, that thought popped in my head out of nowhere when I was at work, and I actually started looking at PhD programs for you. And she goes, it was the weirdest thing. And I went, okay, that's weird. I mean, it was not what I was expecting at all.
1: Other people keep answering your prayers for you.
0: Yeah, basically, right. So what ends up happening is I apply to one of the universities near my house, and, you know, I had a book manuscript that was being published. I had published some other things. I had done some teaching. I thought, you know, I might have a good shot at getting into the school, and I didn't get in. And I was heartbroken and really upset, because I'm thinking, I have this experience, but it didn't pan out. So then I said, I even asked the schools, like, what was wrong? I just want to know, what was wrong with my application, so, you know, I can maybe improve it for next time. And they said to me, several of them said, Daniel, your application got high marks, but what you're interested in, we just don't have anybody to work with you. So I was heartbroken. I thought, maybe I was wrong. Maybe I didn't hear God right. Well, then that kind of – there was just this fire in me to say, no, I'm going to keep looking. So I ended up looking – going back to what you had said earlier, I found this professor in or what they call lecturers in England. I found this academic. He focused on millennialism. William Bickerton was a millennialist. I thought, maybe we can start correspondence. I started talking with him. Long story short, what would have taken me about 4 years or 4 or 5 years to get a PhD within the American, within the school that I wanted to go to, my advisor was willing to look at my book manuscript, and he read it and said, "This is really good. We can use this as part of your dissertation." And it cut my PhD program in half, and I saved all this money. And then I realized, oh, maybe God did. See, that was real. Was really interesting for me was that I realized that God sometimes tells us to do something, but then it doesn't really pan out the way we think it's going to. But then that drives us to do something else, and then it works out. So God sometimes doesn't always give us what we're asking for right away. He kind of makes us search for it and kind of makes us kind of have this journey that tests us in a lot of ways. And that's what I really enjoy now studying American religion is because, like we're saying, the world is a really big place, and I'm really starting to realize that, you know what, maybe we're all, you know, some religions can be very exclusive, but I'm starting to recognize, you know what, we're all God's children. And, you know, even though I'm a historian, I try to be objective, I can also take that hat off and just be spiritual for a moment and just say, you know what, I really believe God loves us all, and he's willing to work with all of us. And I think he will work with all of us until his plan sees fit, where, you know, however he wants to kind of unite us. Hopefully the big part is love, I think. And so hopefully we can figure that one out.
1: Here's a question for you. You may not even have an answer for this, but in case you do, what answer are you waiting on from God? Or what thing do you think I'm having to have faith in? I don't know. I don't understand. Are there things like that?
0: Oh, for sure. There's a few things. There was one thing that I had where I can say that I had the result. My dad, a couple years ago, got this disease, this weird disease called Guillain-Barré. I never even heard of it. Apparently, he got it from eating chicken, and the chicken had this whatever bacteria that was in it. And all of a sudden, it makes your immune system attack your body. And it's so weird. And I've never seen – my dad was a fairly healthy guy for all my life. And to see him in this – not only where things not working and his body is – his legs aren't working. You know, it's attacking the nervous system basically of your body. But he had this really weird form of Guillain-Barré where it was affecting his brain. He hadn't slept for days and he was hallucinating. He was wailing his arms all over the place. The doctors tried this first treatment on him. Once they finally figured out what it was, because they didn't know what it was at first, it took them a couple days. And then once they finally figure it out, they try the treatment that's supposed to fix it, and it doesn't work. And I could see in the doctor's eyes that they're concerned because they don't really know what to do. And they're thinking that this might be a really rare form of Guillain-Barré, and death is on the table. And I just remember, forgive me, I just remember wondering if he was going to live. And something in me said, he's going to live. But he kept getting worse. And so in the middle of the night, I have a friend of the family I called, and he was able to kind of stay up with me. And my dad's flailing his arms. They're trying to tie him down, and he would like come out of the ties and was flailing his arms. He couldn't sleep. He would always be in this weird like twilight stage where he wasn't really awake, but he wasn't really asleep. And he would just not stop moving. And I really, really thought maybe he is going to die, even though I had this feeling that he wasn't. Or I was told that. And I audibly out loud, because my dad was just going crazy and we couldn't hold him down. My dad's a pretty strong guy, especially with his arms. You can't hold him down. And I said, God, where are you? And my dad, who's mumbling and not saying – he's just not saying anything. It's all nonsense. Very clearly and quietly says, he's already taken care of it. And then he starts flailing his arms and mumbling.
1: Your
0: again.
1: Dad says this.
0: Yeah, audibly. And the friend of the family saw that. And it was not too long after that he finally fell asleep after days of not sleeping. And then he slept for like 10 hours. And when he woke up, he was back in his right mind again. And then the doctors were able to kind of figure out a treatment, and he came out of it. And I said – and I felt so ashamed because I felt like – you know, I had to cry out to God, where are you? And then my father in his sickness had to say, hey, you know, he's already taken care of it. And then I said to God, you know, I'm sorry. And I heard this voice say to me, I'm teaching you to see with your spiritual eyes and not your natural eyes.
1: And boy, because what you were seeing was not agreeing with what you had felt.
0: No. So in life, you know, even though there are some things even now that I still sometimes wonder, you know, did God really want me to do that? Or was that really the right idea? But now I sometimes have to remind myself, and believe me, my wife can tell you, she's the one reminding me often to sometimes see with my spiritual eyes and not my natural eyes that, you know, sometimes we really do have to follow our heart in life. And I'm realizing that sometimes it's worth taking the risk, and it's okay being wrong, because if you're following your heart, you're always doing what you feel is right. Sometimes I'm realizing that maybe that is seeing with your spiritual eyes. Maybe that's what God was trying to tell me. Follow what your heart is telling you to do, not what your mind is telling you to do. You know, the reality sometimes can seem so dark, but if there's hope, there's a way.
1: Daniel Stone, I mentioned, a deacon in the Church of Jesus Christ, sometimes known as the Bickertonites, a PhD candidate studying American religious history at Manchester Metropolitan University in England, and the author of the new book, William Bickerton, Forgotten Latter-day Prophet. Daniel, a pleasure. Thank you for speaking with me in
0: Thanks,
1: good
0: Steve.
1: Faith.
0: I appreciate it.
1: That's our time for today. Thanks to author Daniel P. Stone for generously sharing his stories and his faith. In Good Faith is committed to the idea that we all benefit from hearing people of widely varying backgrounds share their personal experience with faith and belief. In fact, we think people with such experience deserve some of our best listening. Find us online at byuradio.org/ingoodfaith. In Good Faith is a production of BYU Radio. I'm your host and producer, Stephen Cap Perry. I hope you'll join us again soon, right here, In Good Faith.

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8: BBC News with Moira Alderson. Kuwait says at least one person has been killed after Iranian drones struck its international airport. Iran's Revolutionary Guard said they carried out the attack, which comes as renewed skirmishes test a shaky ceasefire. Yolande Nell is in Jerusalem.
9: Kuwait has repeatedly come under attack by Iran since the start of the war and during the fragile ceasefire as well. It has two air bases, and Iran accuses US forces based there of carrying out some of the recent attacks on its territory. In many ways, what has happened in recent months in this region has sort of changed the definition of what counts as a ceasefire. You know, the talks have really dragged on for weeks, and there have been these repeated exchanges of strikes in the Gulf.
8: Lebanon's health ministry has said two paramedics were killed by an Israeli strike in the south of the country, accusing Israeli forces of directly targeting their ambulance. Earlier, six people were reportedly killed in Israeli strikes on the southern city of Tyre. The Israeli military said sirens had sounded in northern Israel because of what it described as infiltration by hostile aircraft. Ukraine says it's hit a Russian warship in a port near St. Petersburg as part of a wave of drone attacks targeting the area. The strikes come as St. Petersburg hosts a major economic forum. Vitaly Shevchenko is in Kyiv.
10: These strikes could not have come at a more embarrassing time for Russia. And the Ukrainian president, Volodymyr Zelensky, said, yes, these were our drones. And he called the strikes long-range sanctions against Russia. And he said they yielded good results. And footage circulating on social media appears to show fires raging at St. Petersburg oil terminal.
8: Internal documents obtained by the BBC show the British oil giant Shell continued to operate a major pipeline in southern Nigeria, even though it knew it was causing widespread pollution. Shell blames pollution in Nigeria's delta on criminality. Simi Joloasho reports.
11: The files, including emails and presentations, show concerns were raised inside Shell as early as 2008 about the risks of continuing to pump millions of barrels of oil through a pipeline that runs near the riverine community of Bile. While sections of Shell's infrastructure suffered failures, it was also repeatedly targeted by militants and thieves, which Shell say caused the oil spills. The papers show executives deciding whether to continue pumping, knowing it would cause pollution. Nigeria is Africa's biggest oil producer, most of which comes from this region, where decades of spills have left the landscape deeply scarred. The documents emerged as part of a court case in the UK brought by the community. Shell defends its position and said the documents lack crucial context and don't reflect the challenges of operating in a region marred by insecurity.
8: BBC.
12: She was also embarrassed because she didn't want people to come over because of how it looked. By the time we were done, she was like, I've had friends over now. I know exactly where things go back. I just feel so much less stress. And, you know, she was like, I feel productive. And it was awesome.

0: Welcome to the Lisa Show, where we take a good look at life. Hey, it's Lisa. Have you ever gone looking for something in your home, like a battery or an air freshener refill or those picture frames that you bought, but now that you finally have the pictures printed, they're nowhere to be found? And you open a drawer or a cabinet and suddenly you're face to face with stuff. Clutter. You know, this looks different for everyone. For me, it's paper. Or in the post-holidays recovery period, it's ribbon in the kitchen junk drawer, which when I put away, I'd rediscovered all the extra wrapping paper, which never is going to get used, and packing tape, which was never supposed to be in the Christmas box in the first place. And it just doesn't take that long for me to end up somehow back in the kitchen where I'm now going through the cupboards pulling out expired cans, which, by the way, no one warns you about as a side effect of kids moving out. Grocery whiplash. And suddenly, it's been an hour, and it turns out that we had no AA batteries all along. That's my story. Today, we're talking about clutter, and specifically how to declutter based on the way you live in your home. I've got an organization professional with me today, Trudy Fiegel. This literally is her full-time job, and she's going to explain the 7 personality types she encounters as a professional organizer. As it turns out, most of us fit a profile for how and why and what kind of clutter we accumulate, and understanding that makes a difference when you're trying to implement change. She also has amazing advice for mindsets and systems that help you stay organized, especially if you share your space with kids. So let me introduce you to Trudy and her core principle for defeating the clutter.
1: So I'm Trudy Fiegel. I own Be Organized franchise, and we do personal, professional home organizing from anything from your attic to your basement. We will organize, and it makes people more productive, more efficient. You have less stress. When you are cluttered with all sorts of things around you, you can't focus on the important things. And it takes a whole family. I mean, I have 4 children. But I have 3 adults that live at home and one almost an adult. So right. I understand the different facets of life and how different times you have different kinds of things you have to organize. You know, when they're coming home from school, you've got their backpacks, their papers, all of those types of things that, you know, but I would say probably the main thing would be to have less stuff and have a home for everything.
0: Have less stuff and have a home for everything. That's the name of the game. And if you've ever tried to organize and gotten stuck, then you know it can be much easier said than done. As a professional organizer, Trudy starts every job with an assessment to determine whether or not someone is ready and willing to part with at least some of the stuff they have, because it's such a necessary part of the process. And the assessment also helps her get an idea of a person's clutter profile.
1: I think people have a hard time letting go, and Be Organized has come out with 7 organizing personality profiles, which are actually really great. There's a quiz on my website. You can go in and take like a personality quiz and kind of see what, you know, what you like to do.
0: So there are 7 of these profiles. I'm writing them down so you don't have to. And as you'll probably notice, most people fit more than one. So please join me. You know I love a good personality quiz. And see if anything about this one resonates for you. It's called the Space Giver.
1: A space giver is someone that the relationship is not really with the owner's things, but with others' things. So maybe they're storing their daughter's stuff in some boxes, maybe in a corner in their basement or something. And they have a room down there, but they can't use it for the things that they want it for. So they're kind of, you know, doing it for somebody else. Maybe, you know, I have the same thing with my mother's things. You know, she passed away and I'm holding on to a bunch of her stuff, you know, just because of the memories and things like that. And it's hard to get rid of that stuff. So, you know, there's that person, the space giver.
0: So that's where we're starting off. Space givers are literally giving away their limited real estate and using it to host other people's stuff. And as Trudy explained, this may not be limited to the kids who leave their clothes in your dressers. It could also be other people whose things are precious to you because it's a reminder of them. Space givers are closely related to another personality type that shows up when it comes to organizing, and that's the memory keeper.
1: someone that, you know, they keep things just because of the memories, not necessarily the stuff itself, but it's with the memories that it brings along when they see it. And a lot of people have those things, again, stuffed away instead of pulling it out and putting it up for display where you can actually see it.
0: I have to pause here and point this out because for the memory keepers in my life, the thought of decluttering can sometimes sound like a threat. How could we ever talk about getting rid of things when they're all so precious? Trudy said this pretty quickly, but you may have picked up that her goal is not to throw treasures away. Memory keepers still need this decluttering process, though, because for a lot of them, those memories, those pictures and souvenirs and personal relics are buried in boxes instead of on display where they can do what they were kept for, which is to bring back memories of people and moments you love. All right, next profile is all about the money.
1: There's the money-minded. And those are the people that have the relationship with money spent. So they've already spent the money. It's already a sunk cost, right? It's gone. But they have a hard time giving up things that they've purchased and they've spent money on. So it's really not something that they need to keep, but they do anyway.
0: Okay, pausing again. I just need to confess that recently I finally gave my Instant Pot to one of my kids. And since then, he's used it more than I did for the years that I kept it in my kitchen. And I mean years. And it was for exactly this reason. Instapots, as I call it, were a huge thing. I got into the bandwagon. I thought it was going to change my life. I spent the money, which, you know, they're kind of expensive. And in the end, I just couldn't get into the rhythm of it. I don't even know the real name for it. I wasn't a true adopter of this new kitchen gadget. And in my kitchen, where storage space is at a premium because we took out a wall, so there's no pantry, this enormous hulking Instapot took up a ton of real estate for years. Well, I never used it just because it was expensive. So anyway, I don't think this is my profile, but if it feels like a regular occurrence to you, you might just be this kind of personality type, money-minded. Okay, on to the next profile, the just-in-caser.
1: And then there's the just-in-caser, which is me.
0: Oh, that's this is
1: and
0: you.
1: Actually, I think a lot of people could be multiple of these.
0: Okay,
1: do you know what
0: know.
1: I mean?
0: Uh-huh.
1: Like, yeah. So the just-in-caser is, it's things that they have because of circumstance only. You collect things. I mean, my dad has 20 pairs of shoes that he bought because he liked the shoe. And he's like, oh, I'm just going to buy 20 of them. So he's got 20 pairs of shoes of the same shoe. Same size, everything, just bought 20 of them. Just in case, I guess, you know, the road. So, you know, just in case.
0: Uh-huh. Do you buy things you like in bulk just in case you ever need or want them again? Do you keep yourself from throwing away some things you don't use anymore because of a nagging feeling that you might need it again someday? You might be a just-in-caser. But you could also be another type which has a habit of shopping for soon-to-be clutter. This clutter profile is called the acquirer.
1: The acquirers don't have a relationship with the items they're buying or collecting, but in the thrill of the hunt. So they're the ones that they're buying the name brand stuff. They've got all of these collections of things that just don't really serve a whole lot of things, but it's just they're excited to shop. Oh, I got a discount on it, but they don't really need it. They just purchased it because it was on sale.
0: So we've got a few subtypes in this one. Some acquirers love the prestige of the purchase, the name brands. Some acquirers just get a rush from an amazing discount, can't afford not to buy. And some don't fit either one of those categories. They just love retail therapy. And if this is your experience, then your spaces begin to fill with things which never really serve you more than they did by being an enjoyable purchase. That's what defines the acquirer. Now, this next one has a name I think you'll remember.
1: Then there's the crammer jammer stacker. So this is someone, if you open their closet, have you ever seen, I can't remember what movie it is, but they open the closet and everything just comes flying out. The whole house is clean except for inside the closet. You can't really see anything until they open a drawer and then it's all the clutter and they just shove things in different places, wherever. Someone's coming over, oh, shove that in this closet, whatever. And so, but it becomes a burdensome problem because they can't maybe find a bill or they don't pay a bill because they've shoved these things in places where they don't know where they're at. They don't really have a system of organizing anything. They just kind of throw it wherever. And so that can become a problem.
0: Think you might be a crammer jammer stacker? If you find odds and ends in your glove compartment or frequently lose your mail because it's been swept into some nook or cranny when company comes over, this might be your profile. Last but not least, we have the seventh of Be Organized personality types, the Aspire.
1: And then there's the Aspirer, where the relationship is with a dream rather than the current reality. So they surround themselves with things like clothes that maybe don't fit because, oh, I'm going to lose 10 pounds. So I bought that because it's going to motivate me to lose 10 pounds. Or they're saving clothes that they've lost some weight, but they're saving the bigger clothes just because they're afraid they may go back to that weight instead of just getting rid of those. So, and also like crafters, I've had a lot of those where people, they're like, oh, I'm going to make this wonderful project. They'll go to Michael's, they'll buy all this stuff, but then they never do the project. It's all these unfinished projects that they have that they've never finished. And so that can also be a lot of junk around your house that you don't need. So those are the seven personality types that they kind of go over, and you can go on and see which one matches best to you.
0: So there you go. The first step in decluttering is to assess where you're at, and we've just done that together. You can still go take the quiz. There are some resources which can provide specific help based on what type of clutter habits you have. You're listening to The Lisa Show, and we'll be right back.
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0: Welcome back to The Lisa Show. Knowing the source of your clutter and why you're where you are right now is going to help you in the decision-making of downsizing and organizing. Trudy has a few universal principles for this.
1: We have like three rules.
0: Okay.
1: And they're simple, but they're not easy. They're not easy at all. And it's just own less. Own less is the first one. The second one is assign a home for everything. So everything's got a place to go. And then maintenance. You have to constantly maintain everything. And assigning a home also gives you order, boundaries, communication, and visibility. So if you can see it, if you know where it's at, I mean, that's like the biggest thing, especially I go back to pantries because they're just right there in your face. But A lot of things, you have to be able to visibly see what's there and what you have. You know, if you're going to the grocery store, what do I get? How do I know if I have it? You know, if I don't? And if everything's together and visible, it's easier. I mean, when we were doing this last pantry, I was like, it needs to look like you're walking into a grocery store and you're shopping from the aisle, right? Because you want to be able to see where everything is and kind of know immediately what you have and take stock of. And you don't have to sit and think about it. Go rummage through everything. Do I have this or whatever? I mean, it just takes too much time.
0: I love this bit of advice. First, own less. Second, make a place for everything so that it has a home. And third, as you're rearranging and making these homes for your stuff, prioritize being able to see everything. Visibility is going to make or break your new system. I love this because it can feel a little counterintuitive to organize so that you can see more of your stuff. Trust me, I'm still coming to terms with my true identity as a maximalist when I wish I was a minimalist. And open any magazine, and it seems like the goal is to hide your personal belongings. But if you organize that way, it won't last because you won't be able to find what you need. Ironically, it could actually invite more clutter. Organizing so that you can see what you have at a glance helps you declutter the first time and maintain it. I want to switch gears for a moment because there's a glaring obstacle for anyone trying to do this who also has kids. You know what I'm talking about. It's like Dorothy Parker once said, trying to clean up your house and tidy it and organize it while you're having children is like shoveling snow while it's snowing. It doesn't make sense, but how do you do it? Trudy has some good advice for this scenario as well.
1: I think for me, it's definitely having a containment or a spot for everything. You know, when you walk in my front door, I have boxes for shoes. We take our shoes off when we come in the house. So they go in the boxes or in the mudroom. If you have, you know, lockers or whatever, you put them in there. And not on the floor. I have to tell my kids this too, because they'll just drop them on the floor in the kitchen or whatever. I'm like, no, everyone's going to trip over those. There's a designated spot for the shoes. Put them there. You know, it's the same with anything like backpacks. If you have a place for them to hang it in the winter when they've got all their coats, have a place for them to put those that they're going to wear so that they kind of have a place and they know this is where it goes. When I come in the door, hang up my backpack, put my, you know, gloves, whatever in this box, wherever they're going to go. And then they're contained in that spot and they're not just, you know, like I call it like trickle effect of where my kids just kind of drop and leave everything in a trail along the,
0: Someone's here, been here.
1: Exactly. Yes. And it's hard. I mean,
0: yeah, it
1: even
0: is.
1: With adults, like adult children,
0: yeah.
1: You know, sometimes it's almost worse. When my kids were little, I could like rein them in. And the older they've gotten, the more I'm like, seriously? Come on.
0: This backpack never was supposed to be here, and shoes and their stuff, it's all over.
1: Yes. And it goes back to maintenance if those spots. I mean, you have to run through, and if you even pull your kids in and say, you know what, that backpack needs to be put away or whatever, reinforce it. But you do have to maintain those areas too so that they stay, you know.
0: Keeping those high traffic shared spaces uncluttered is challenging, even for the professionals. You heard it here. But as you're working with your kids to do that maintenance together, you can set yourself up to succeed by assigning a home to everything. It keeps expectations clear so that you can follow up when someone doesn't do their part. And when an item's home is convenient, it becomes that much more sustainable. Trudy has some examples for temporary homes she sets up in her spaces that make it easier to do the maintenance together.
1: One thing I do, I have a second floor and my kids, they're constantly, if they do leave stuff in the main areas or high traffic areas, I have a basket. I put at the bottom of the stairs. I have a little chair there and I put this basket on there. And if I see something laying around, I just throw it in the basket. And then they have to take it up and put it away. But if I'm running to the basement or something like that, I have a basket for the basement. I will run down and take everything with me that's in the basket. So I'm not constantly, like, if I find one thing, running downstairs, coming back up. You know, I just put it in the basket, and then I'm just making one trip every once in a while. I got the little cloth basket that I put in my daughter's car, and I'm like, if there's something that goes in the house or whatever, throw it in there.
0: Yeah.
1: And you just take the basket with you when you go in.
0: And then it's assigned a space, too, which also sort of declutters your mind.
1: And you know once that's full,
0: you
1: can't, nothing else can go in there.
0: Yeah.
1: You gotta clean it out.
0: It's full.
1: Time to, But you have options to your seat. You know what I mean? If someone comes, you can take that basket and put it in your trunk or whatever, and you have space for that.
0: Like, that's a really great way to maintain.
1: Yeah.
0: Different areas.
1: I keep a donation box right outside my back door. And if there's something that I'm going to donate, I'm going through something and I find it, I just go throw it in that box. It's out of my face. I don't have to see it. I don't have to think about it. It's already gone.
0: I love that.
1: And it's in that box. And then maybe once a week or every other week, I'll drive down and donate it. And it's gone.
0: It's amazing what you can accomplish with a few baskets. And there's good news in case you're listening to this thinking, oh, do I need to go and buy a bunch of baskets and install lockers by my front door? Which, by the way, my father actually did. He installed lockers for each one of our kids growing up. My friends would be like, what's with the lockers? And I'm like, oh, my dad's really organized. Anyway, it was a whole thing. You don't need to do that. Trudy is adamant that money does not have to be a limiting factor in getting organized.
1: It's amazing, but most times I don't spend money on product when we go to clients.
0: Is that
1: home?
0: Really?
1: No,
0: you don't go to the Container Store and go crazy?
1: No.
0: Because that's your profession? Because I would.
1: Yeah. I mean, I can. And
0: I'd be
1: have.
0: Like, let's see what we can buy for the... Oh, see, but now it's revealing more about me.
1: I mean, I can. We'll use whatever's in their space. So, I mean, even as a young mom, when I had little kids at home, and I didn't have a whole lot of money. You know, I was a stay-at-home mom, and we were just on one income. And I would use the boxes that you get, and I would use those as like little container spots to put like your vegetables, cans, or whatever. You can use those. There's a lot of cheap options at Walmart or different things, dollar store.
0: Getting organized doesn't have to cost you money, and that's a relief too, because if you're one of the personality types that loves a good purchase, feel really called out right now, there may be an impulse to go and buy storage containers or organizers or pretty binders to organize the organizers. Anyway, and that would be counter to the goal of owning less things and having a home for everything. That retail therapy can also be tempting because for some of us, getting organized is stressful. Buying something can feel like taking a painless first step, except that it isn't. If you're overwhelmed by decluttering, if you're like me and organizing one thing turns into a journey across your whole house, Trudy pointed out that this is a process that's best done in little bites. When professional organizers come to your home, they pick one space to work on. You can do the same.
1: Even as a professional organizer, we go in and I will only assess one space at a time. We can add spaces, but I do them separately because it's a lot to do depending on the amount of stuff they have in that room. It's very stressful for even the client. It's a lot of emotional going through like the power purge, getting rid of things. I mean, it sounds so simple, but it's really difficult. It's more difficult than a lot of people think. So when they start to go through that and they get rid of all of that stuff, and at the very end, you know, because it starts to look messier before it looks better, because you're pulling everything out, you're kind of making a mess until you get it put back in and making it look great. But, you know, always the before and after pictures are great. But it's just getting started and organizing a space at a time. I have a friend that she has 7 children, and I've watched her. She'll post little things and she's like, I did my pantry today. I got my pantry done. Yeah. And it's just these little successes that are a win-win. You're getting a small space done at a time, but it makes you feel so much better. And your kids are watching you keep these spaces organized. And I think it's an impact on that too for your children to be able to see that.
0: One small space at a time is good enough, and it can make an enormous impact. Trudy has seen this over and over again. A life-changing declutter could be just a couple of rooms and still have a profound effect on a person's mental and physical well-being. This is just one of those stories.
1: We had one gal, oh my gosh, I just loved her to death. By the time we were done, she was crying, we were hugging. Oh. It was amazing. She had kind of had a lot of depression and anxiety. She was an art teacher and loved to do art, but she couldn't do art at home because it was just chaotic and crazy. She ended up moving into a family member's space. She had a couple of rooms. And so we ended up going in there. We cleaned everything out, made it her space. And we actually put some shelves in, put her craft stuff and art stuff up where she could actually see it. So she knew what she had. It was organized with like items so she could easily just access what she needed. We put a space for her to actually craft. She was also embarrassed because she didn't want people to come over because of how it looked. By the time we were done, she was like, I've had friends over now. This was a couple weeks after. She's like, I've had friends over. We've crafted. She's like, I know exactly where things go back. I just feel so much less stress. And, you know, she was like, I feel productive. I feel like I can craft again. And that's what we were there for. And it was awesome.
0: And that was just for like 2 rooms. That wasn't even like an entire, like never underestimate like the power of an organized drawer or one room that's completely done.
1: Right.
0: Whether you're getting organized to save space, to have better health or peace of mind, to give your kids skills for their own future homes, or to save money on replacing things you already have, you can start small, one space at a time. And like Trudy said, it might feel messier in the beginning as you're working out what system works best, but you can try things out. I love her system of keeping baskets around to collect stuff that needs to go back downstairs or in the house from the car or to a donation center. everything has a place in her home, but she also has temporary homes to help everyone succeed in their maintenance together. That's realistic to living in a busy household. You don't have to hide your stuff. As you're organizing, the easier it is to see what you have, the easier it will be to maintain. And maybe most important to remember in all of this, the best place to start is with a compassionate, honest look at how you come by your clutter and why. Shame makes it harder to let go, and that's the last thing anyone needs in this process. Everyone has clutter. It's normal, it's human, and so is that feeling of overwhelm that can come with it. Start small, make your stuff visible, find temporary homes, and if your teenagers are ruining your system, just know that even professional organizers are dealing with that. All you can do is weather the storm. You got it. You're listening to The Lisa Show. We'll be right back.
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7: Go find a stream, a forest, a cliff, a canyon, a meadow, beach. Just be there, present. 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Jared Anderson found that his mental health utterly depends on wonder and whimsy in the presence of nature. 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
0: Hey, welcome to the Council of Moms. We're so glad that you're here. If you're listening to us, you're in the right place because this is a podcast. But if you want to see what these voices look like and to see us roll our eyes and laugh and guffaw live-ish, you can go over to our YouTube channel of the Council of Moms, and we have a community over there that you can also engage in. So thank you. Welcome to the Council of Moms. I'm experimenting with taglines, so tell me which one you guys like. The Council of Moms, it feels like we're all being set up on a play date. shout out to Julie Taylor for that one.
9: That's the one.
0: Yeah. And the Council of Moms, come as you are, stay until your kids find you.
10: Oh, I like that.
9: Ooh,
10: one.
9: That one.
10: I
9: like
0: that one.
9: That one.
0: That's a good one. The thing that I like about bringing together the Council of Moms, not only do we bring, different kinds of people from different backgrounds and motherhood experiences, but we bring together like this common sort of exasperation in we've thought about these things individually.

0: looking for it. Like, what did they say? Oh, what did she do? I noticed that when you were with your group of friends, this per they all went off on the who's that one? You know, like I find that I'm looking for it, maybe because my children are sweet and perfect. No, I'm just kidding. I was going to say sweet, innocent, perfect. Blah, blah, blah. No, but that, especially my first like couple of kids were introverted. And as an extroverted mother, I think that's one of the reasons why I was looking for it. So I'm going to set it up that way because sometimes bullying looks different. How has it looked for you and your kids? And what do when you find out your kid's being bullied?
1: I think this one's challenging just because, like, what I would do as a mom in this situation is different than what the school would do or the teachers would do and how they would respond. And sometimes your child doesn't actually, at least for me, my oldest, she's had experience with bullying and she didn't even realize it was happening to her. Like, she would just come home and I'd, who'd you hang out with? And she'd tell me, and then she would start telling me things they would say to her, how they, oh, they were playing this game where they were running away from me, and then I had to go find them all, but I could never find them. Like, it just wasn't quite clicking with her. And so I think what I did first was I started with her to try to give her tools to distinguish, like, what makes a good friend? How do you want to be treated? How would you like people at school to kind of play with you or speak to you? And then hoping that she felt empowered, but also helping her understand, like, there's a time when you need to stop and tell the teacher. Like, so there's a moment where you can say, hey, I don't like how you're talking to me. I don't like that you keep leaving me out. If you do that, I'm going to go play with someone else. But then there's also a time where it's like, actually, this is pretty bad. Go grab the teacher, and this is the time for them to intervene. So I think with her, it was helping her understand and recognize when she was being mistreated, and then helping her differentiate between, like, I'm going to be empowered and stand up for myself versus, okay, this has gotten out of hand. I'm going to go talk to the teacher. That's just kind of been a challenge that we've dealt with the last couple of years.
2: I think that's a really good point. It's such a fine line. And I think the tricky thing about this conversation is what you would do or what you'd like to do or what people tell you to do is often very different than what you can do in the situation. Because the reality is, if when a kid is getting bullied in our situation, bringing in administration, which was necessary because it was very severe, made everything worse for my child because then there's repercussions for getting that stuff involved. And so you have to be really creative. And I think that's been my experience in mental health and bullying with my children is like the constant creativity of like how to go about it because the things that are by the book that are even called for can sometimes make the situation worse. And especially when there's been a pattern of it, I'll never forget. I was in a therapy session with one of my children and the therapist just said to them, you know, this isn't normal, right? And my child was like, oh, because the pattern had been going so long that they didn't know that they just thought that that's what recess was you go and you get kicked in the stomach or you go and it was really brutal and a really long pattern. And we had fought at it from every angle and sometimes it got worse and sometimes, and because of that pattern and because of how long and because of the confusion of that line, Cree, to your point of when do you bring in, when do you talk about it, when do you not, when is it just something that we handle? The patterns can continue and it can be normalized for the child to the point where they don't even realize that it's not okay. They just think that that's what's happening. And so we had to get really creative. And I mean, it got to the point where my kids skipped school once a week. We got the allowance from the school and they knew that once a week they didn't have to go. And that was kind of the best situation to deal with it. So you just have to get creative because the same thing's not going to work. And it can be really tricky in reality when it's no longer a hypothetical. So we can sit here and say, you talk to the principal and then you call the mom and then you give the bully grace because they're also hurting and blah, blah, blah, blah, blah. But when you're actually boots on the playground, it's a different reality often.
1: And you're out of control and you don't have control in that environment. So you hope the teachers are supportive and helping your child, especially with what you told them, but you're not there. You're not there. I mean, I remember one
0: No,
1: time
0: yeah,
1: I
0: you
1: told.
0: can't see all the nuance of it.
1: Right. And you don't know. And I told my daughter, I was like, if someone punches you, just punch them back. And she was like, oh, Mom, I would never. And I'm like, but if they keep punching you and you've asked them to stop, it's okay to push and punch them back. Oh, I would get in so much trouble. And I was like, well, if you were in the

0: principal's office for pushing someone who is bullying you, Dad and I will probably take you out to ice cream. Like, you probably will not get in trouble with us. But you're right, Julie, right? That doesn't mean that she won't have consequences at school and that that continuity will be screwed up.
1: Yeah, totally. Well, and then they get older and you can't go to the high school principal and say, they're being mean to my kid. Like, they've all cut him out of the text thread, or they're
2: out of the friend group. What do you do now?
1: They're out. Mm-hmm. Yeah. Which, it's a lot easier to just dump people nowadays. All you have to do is dump them off the text thread and they are out.
2: Yep.
1: Which mm-hmm. happened in our family. And we spent a lot of time with our teenage son, who was the last kid in our family, like nights, keeping him busy doing, you know, trying not to make it seem weird that you're going out with your parents again. And because sometimes, you know, at some point there is no principal that comes and or teacher from the class. And sometimes it's even, you know, it's kind of the whole school system can feel like it's against your kids. And that's hard. I loved both of you talked about like the tools, because really that's what we can do is keep our kids going forward with tools. This is how you handle this. This is, you come to me. If this is happening, go ahead and punch them, or, you know, like whatever the family tools are, they're tools. And the trouble is kids don't grow up with tools. Hopefully they don't grow up with tools to survive cruelness. And so you have to do that with a really extra dose of like, and you're amazing. They don't get it. But you're going to find your people, and it's going to feel so good when you find your people.
0: Right.
2: That's such a good point. I think I was really naive to the idea of bullying. I just was like, my kids are great. No one's going to bully them. Ha ha. Like, and also we have this idea of what bullying looks like name calling or punching,
1: like the
2: you know,
1: big thug shoving.
2: And it's the big, you know, And it can be more subtle than that.
1: Totally.
2: And it can be more diabolical, to be honest, more cruel in that. And so I appreciate like what Julie's saying about like the creativity of being involved. And then like Cree and Allison, you're saying of going to the kid, your kid, that's all you have control over. That took me a minute because I thought, well, surely if I reason with their mom, who's my friend or in my own family, surely reason, mm-hmm. you know, will make them react this way. You guys, I can't tell you. I mean, I can think of three very distinct conversations where I was like, so this happened. I know your kid didn't intentionally mean to do this, but this was the consequence. Like, what are we going to do kind of thing? And the answer was just like, my kid didn't do that. No. What are you talking about? Well, your kid probably did it, or your kid's lying. And I was just like, it was just not met with the same sort of reaction. And I remember getting off the phone call one time. There was something sort of benign now, because my son is 26 and probably doesn't even remember this, but I will never forget. But
1: ever.
2: A kid came over and opened it, their milk, and poured it all over his lunch, all over the tray, pulled it and ruined the lunch. And my kid came home and was like, so he did that, wasn't, and he said it was funny. But I didn't think it was funny, but is it funny? Like, looking at me like really little. And I was like, it's not funny. And I called the mom, who was a friend of mine, so I could call. It wasn't weird. And I said, hey, listen, did you hear about what happened at lunch? And, you know, explain the situation. And she sort of laughed. And her response was, well, they were playing that funny game. And I guess your son has done stuff like that to my son. And I was like, no, he hasn't. When? Name one time. What are you talking about? Like,
3: give me the receipts.
2: Give me that. That's exactly how I was.
1: Totally.
2: And she just laughed it off. And I was trying to explain to her, like, this wasn't funny to him. To my kid, could we maybe not do that ever again? And she was not only not, anyway, at the Council of Moms, I feel like it's an important point when we're talking about bullying to bring up this idea that we can be each other's advocates, right? As moms, like we are in this together. Yeah. But if we're not hearing what someone else says and we're not taking it seriously, and hey, maybe I've been on the other side of that conversation too, of like, what are you talking about? That is not a big deal. You know, I'm not getting in on your drama kind of thing. Yeah. I wish that I would have learned, and I have learned, but I wish I knew then that really the only control in the situation is how you talk to your kid about it. Yeah. Right? Like that is the real change of the kid going, yeah, that would bug me if that happened to me. What do you wish that you would have done? What will you do in the future, you know, for that? And that I've got your back.
3: Well, and I think the reason this is so important is because are we not all grown ups and are we not all still bullied? Like it never really stops.
2: Yes.
3: And so teaching the on a kid level accountability when they are on the other side of things and to not internalize the treatment they're receiving of it's not about you. I think Allison, you said that of this isn't what you deserve. It's not. And those are two skills that we take with us into adulthood because now when I'm in a situation where people are bad to me or I'm mistreated, I don't have anyone to call. It's on me to navigate that. And this is what the workshop is for these kids to be learning. And it doesn't really stop. So these skills, it's an opportunity to learn accountability and their worth and not letting this treatment affect that. And that's really, I think, what this is all about because it doesn't stop. It never stops. And I think as moms, I get really hyperfixated and you just want to put them in a bubble and not let anyone. But then I think back to my own life and I'm like, someone dumped their milk on my lunch.
2: Oh,
3: I ate alone in junior high. I remember sitting on the toilet eating my bagel because I don't have any friends. It's character building. We all make it through. And so sometimes it is allowing a little bit of that and understanding this is what our kids have to learn and not, and again, knowing that line of when to interject and when, how to teach it. But it all also is a normal part of life that still is happening for all of us every day.
2: Yeah,
1: right. Totally.
2: And each kid is going to react to it differently too. That same kid in junior high when I'm like, didn't that drive you nuts? And he's like, you know what? I just figured out a long time ago that not everyone's going to like me. And I was like, the wisdom?
1: What?
2: Like, I was like, I remember looking at my husband and we were like, you learned that already at like 12? You are ahead of the game. Wow.
1: Totally. Totally. Well, and you know what? So I was just with a girlfriend this morning and she was telling me about her daughter and she said, oh, she can be really hard on other kids. And I got to tell you, she's the first mom. My youngest is 22. She's the first mom I've ever heard say, my kid can be hard on someone else too. Isn't that so fascinating? I mean, do you hear
2: that
1: very often?
2: Really like, fascinating.
1: Yeah, I loved it. And I told her, I'm like, you're the first. I'll always remember you saying your kid. And, you know,
0: I was just going to say, I was thinking about how sad it is in our culture in general that we've lost this idea of mothering as being a community effort.
2: Yeah.
0: Like, I think that's it's really so sad because, I'm going to speak to my own experience. Sometimes I just need the other person that's closer to my kid to yell at them and tell them to stop, right? Like, because I'm so far away and they can't hear me. So I would love if another mom like ran in front of my child while they were running at the swimming pool and just like, whoa, whoa, whoa, slow down, wait for your mommy. Like, I would love that because I can't catch up to them, right? Mm. But then other times I'm like, how dare you? Why would you talk to my kid? Like, how dare you do that? But I think there's this idea that's been lost on us that the children we're raising now and the mom and their mothers and their parents, we're all part of this amazing big community. So this idea that it's hard, like, oh, we can only talk to our kid because if we call their mother, we're not thinking of parenting being as a community effort. Like if a mom corrects my kid, I take it as a stain on my motherhood. Like, crap, I'm a bad mom because they corrected
1: my
0: daughter.
1: She had to call me out.
0: Yes. Instead of like, we're working together as a community. Your child has been calling my daughter names and she is so tender. And I just am hoping that you could talk to them or I could talk to them or we could bring them together and they could talk to each other to understand how much harm that is causing her sweet, tender heart.
2: Yeah.
0: But I don't think to do that first. I'm just like, I'll give her tools. I'll talk to her teachers. And then hopefully that mom and them will figure it out over there. But I think that's a hard part about parenting right now is that it can feel shameful to be called out if your child's misbehaving, because we see them as an extent. Well, they are. They're an extension of who we are. And it's hard to separate. You're not attacking me. You're not even attacking my child. You're just trying to help us build a better community for them when they grow up. And that's hard for me, but I feel that as a loss, right? Of a loss of community around helping our children just be excellent humans and wonderful little kids, and the harm that it causes us when we feel like we're parenting in isolation.
2: Right. We're all disconnected and we feel that. And I have benefited so much from the collective wisdom of other women, so much so that like Council of Moms is like, you know, like my jam because of that, because I think this is how this works. So I'm wondering, what are some cases that you've seen where that kind of like connection has worked, or how could we start encouraging more of that collective mothering that we've gotten away from?
3: I think one thing that really helps is question. On the individual, not seeing my children as a direct reflection of me for good or for bad. I try to see, like, when my kids do something great, I don't take credit for it. And when they do something not great, I don't beat myself up eternally for it, because it's like they're their own human, right? But the thing that's helped me most in this is to make friends that are 10, 15 years older than me and 10, 15 years younger than me. Because the perspective that we can give, I can call my friend whose kids are older than mine. And I think that this problem I'm facing, I think I'm the only one who's ever done it. I think it's never happened to anyone before. I think it's the most shameful, stressful, terrible thing that we're never going to make it through. And then my friend who's been through it before is like, oh, this is just another Wednesday in my 30s. It's okay. And it just deflates it, and it like takes the shame away, and it keeps me objective in the problem of like, okay, now I can actually talk about the problem because I'm not sifting through my own shame and like fear of this problem. And it allows me to be objective. And just those touch points, that helps a lot.
2: Allison, I'm wondering, earlier you mentioned something about like when your kids get older, bullying is more common and it's easier to do now. What kind of perspective do you have of like what we could do to like increase this like connection that we have to mother each other's kids when it's so hard, when it's on, you know, technology?
1: This is the tough thing, because generally you don't know, especially with your older kids, and high school kids, it's hard to know. In fact, I just listened to this, it was an article by Andrew Solomon. It's called Doom Scrolling. And it's about the tragedy of kids who get online. And sometimes the bullying isn't even directed at them. It's this idea of who they should be, who they aren't, right? That they aren't able to match up to, and the kids are suffering because of these messages that you need to be skinny, you need to be tough jock, you need to be like all these different things. And I think as they get older, the like one-on-one bullying goes away, but that like kind of that world bullying that comes at our kids, like this is who you should be. And I think it comes at us as moms too, a lot. Like, and that's where the shame comes in, right? And just kind of calling that out for what it is, so that your kids know, like, we all know that it's fake, but do we really? Do we really, when we're getting this constant look of beautiful moms who are doing so much more than we can? And our kids are seeing, you know, the boys are seeing all these fit guys. The girls are seeing beautiful girls on TV. Like the bullying, like, I don't know. I mean, and I know that even like with friend groups, there's slight bullying with women.
2: Yeah.
1: But it's this bullying can come at us from a corporation or a platform. So how do we learn to stay like in ourselves? How do we learn that we're okay? We're okay. Right. Just the way we are.
2: Yeah.
1: Like, thinking about what you're saying, the thing we're working on now in our our kids.
0: Well, I'm thinking about what you're saying. My oldest is 9. My youngest is 2. I've got 4 of them. And the thing I try to do, and I'm trying, so I don't know if it's going to work because she's only 9. So we'll find out. But I'm trying to help her gather her sense of self. Like, just gather her sense of self. Like, not even her identity in relationship to our family necessarily. I want her to know that our family loves her. We support her. We love her for who she is. We want her to be successful. And if people say unkind things about her or treat her unkindly, she can come to us as a safety net. But she has interests that go way over my head. Like, okay, if this is really what you want to do. And sometimes I find myself talking badly to her about her own interests, and I'm her mom, right? So I'm like, okay, so instead of that.
3: I'm laughing because I'm relieved because I do the same
0: thing. Yes. Yeah. She likes to make stuff out of garbage, and I don't want garbage in my house. I want the garbage in the garbage. But she likes.
2: She's a found artist, Corey. Yes. A found artist.
0: That's exactly it. That's exactly it. I'll bring these box in, and I'm going to make a bed for this doll that I made out of my brother's old sock. And I'm like, ugh, there's just trash in my house. But I've had to reframe it, right, as like, I love how creative you are. This is amazing. I would have never thought to do this with this old box. I was just going to put it in the recycling. But it's okay. And then try to like healthily encourage her to discover and be grounded in that. So when she takes the doll she made out of her brother's sock to school for show and tell and gets laughed at, when she comes home, I can say, they just don't get you. They don't understand how hard that was. Yeah. They don't understand how creative you are.
2: Yeah.
0: And in our home and in our family, we're here to support you. So I'm trying really hard, and sometimes I do better than others, but I think this like centering of self and helping them understand that when someone's picking on them, it's not about my daughter. It's about that other person who's trying to navigate and figure out who they are. And 9, that's pretty young, but I think maybe that helps as we grow. I hope it does. I don't know.
2: I think that we used to have the luxury of time to figure out who you are and to have that strong sense of self. And the difference is in today's society, those kids, they have to have it earlier and younger. And right? I do think like Allison and Cree, you're both saying like that you have to be the one that echoes of that. You have value. You are important. These are the gifts that I see that you do. These are the things that you know, and this sense of like family culture becomes, I think, more and more important too. Because one thing that I have discovered as my kids have gotten older, you know, I only have one at home now, but I have 5 kids and we're still in each other's orbits, which is a fun way of saying we like to be together. From 16 to 26. And now I think I underestimated earlier how important that family, those family stories are to establishing like whatever they say here in this house, we like this weirdo music. Mm-hmm. Or, you know, your dad was one of 9 kids and they all did this and he was the only one that liked this. And that's cool. And they're still friends. And this, like pointing at that out, but that in a way that's connected to them so that help, I think that can help them give the freedom to make, their own choices about like who they are and their identity. And I think it has to be earlier than it was in generations past.
1: Well, for sure, some of us, like I'm in my mid-50s, like I'm still working on that, being okay with my beliefs, and they're different than I thought. You know, they're always changing and I'm always having to get square with myself again and be like, I'm okay believing this, feeling this, thinking this. Like, so we're doing the work on ourselves the same time we're trying to teach our kids the skills, and it's tricky. It's a tricky business.
2: Yeah.
1: And the other reason that matters...
4: Oh, go ahead.
1: No, for sure.
4: The other reason that matters is talking about the other side of the conversation of who, like bullying, bullies come from insecurity. That's why you do that. So the more secure they are and we are in ourselves, the less we're going to become the bully as well. And I think we've all been in both situations. I don't think it's like us versus them. I think it's all us versus us on a Monday versus a Wednesday. And that's why it all matters. I'm my own bully.
2: Bumping. I bully myself. Well, and I hope here on the Council of Moms that we bully each other into being better and to like coming together, right? Like, you like how I did that? I wrapped that up really nice in a bow.
4: So good.
2: I was like,
4: this is a nice bow.
2: Thank you. The Council of Moms bullying us all to our best lives.
1: To greatness.
0: I don't know about that one.
2: No, that was too much. Council of Moms bullying. Listen. It's hard out there, and we need a strong sense of self. Now, doesn't roll off the tongue.
0: Not quite. That's all right.
2: But it's okay.
4: Be your own bully. Council of Moms, be your own bully.
2: Be your own bully. We are. What a night. No. We're still workshopping it. That's one of the great things about the Council of Moms. You know, it's always a conversation that needs a part two. Always. That needs a continuation. But absolutely. You guys have brought up some really great ideas, and I appreciate you being here for this one. Thanks.
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6: BBC News with Govinda Gill. Kuwait says at least one person was killed and at least 63 injured when Iranian drones struck a terminal building at its international airport. Officials say the drone strike damaged civilian facilities, including diplomatic missions. Here's Yolande Nell.
7: Video footage shows a fire and widespread damage inside a passenger terminal at Kuwait's airport. Flights, which only resumed this week following the Iran war, have been partly suspended. The US military has air bases in Kuwait and a naval base in Bahrain. Authorities there said three Iranian missiles and several drones were intercepted earlier. The latest exchange of fire appears to have begun when US forces blockading Iranian ports fired on a tanker, prompting Iran to target a civilian ship.
6: Lebanon's health ministry says two paramedics have been killed and a third seriously injured by an Israeli strike in the south. A statement accused Israeli forces of directly targeting their ambulance. Earlier, six people were reported killed in Israeli strikes on the city of Tyre. The Israeli military said sirens had sounded in northern Israel because of what it called infiltration by hostile aircraft. Paula Yacoubian is an independent Lebanese MP.
8: Airstrikes are still happening all the time, killing, shelling, and issuing also evacuation warnings. It's ongoing. I think this ceasefire this time was imposed by the U.S. after the famous interesting call between President Trump and Netanyahu. Obviously, it was imposed on Netanyahu, so it's very fragile.
6: Ukraine says it has hit a Russian warship in a port near St. Petersburg in a wave of drone attacks targeting the area. It says the strike caused a large fire. President Zelensky said an oil terminal was also hit. Images online show thick smoke rising above the city, coinciding with a major economic forum opening, which President Putin is due to address on Friday. Police in Indonesia have arrested the former head of the Free School Meals program, which has been plagued by mass food poisonings and corruption allegations. The arrest came a day after Dadan Hindayana and two of his deputies were sacked. Lisa Tambunan has more.
9: Dadan Hindayana's arrest follows an overnight raid by the Attorney General's office on the headquarters of the National Nutritional Agency, the government body which oversees the multi-billion dollar free meals program. His two sacked former deputies have also been detained. The free meals scheme was a flagship policy of President Prabowo Subianto's 2024 election campaign in a country where stunting caused by malnutrition affects a fifth of children under five. But thousands of children across Indonesia have fallen ill since the program was launched in January last year.
6: This is World News from the BBC.
10: girl, you have something called anxiety and depression. It's very real. It's not normal. Not everybody feels this way. You need to reach out for help and you need to accept the help. You need to figure out why your brain is working the way that it is working, because it doesn't have to be that way. There are solutions.
11: Welcome to The Lisa Show, where we take a good look at life. Hey, it's Lisa. Many years ago, someone I know and love, a lifelong friend of mine, was telling me a story about going through a really hard time. And all of a sudden, I had a realization. The story she was telling me was in the past. It had happened. It was over. But I had known her the whole time, and we had been friends back then, before, during, and after this difficult time for her. In hindsight, I had completely failed her as a friend. I hadn't checked on her. I hadn't asked the questions that would have brought it up. I didn't do what I now consider to be the bare minimum of friendship. And that isn't why she was telling me the story. There was no manipulation, no making me feel bad. Obviously, she had still chosen to be friends with me even though I did that. It was just matter of fact. But I can literally remember where I was when I realized that I had been a background character in this painful chapter of her life. And honestly, I'm so grateful that she was honest with me. It was a gift. I never would have known that I had done that to her. And now I had the chance to apologize and at least say that she had deserved better from the people who loved her. I needed that grace. And it got me thinking about the way we talk about pain. I can think of some things I didn't volunteer when someone did check on me in my life. Stuff where I probably would have talked about it if they had asked a specific question, but because they didn't, I didn't. I used to think that pain was what made me feel isolated. In hindsight, I think silence about my pain was even more isolating. But talking about hard things while you're going through them is hard. It's vulnerable. If I had to guess, most of us would rather talk about difficult experiences once they're over. Once we've learned something and we're better for it, and we can tie up the story with a neat little ribbon. Being honest and authentic about what it's like to struggle in real time is, in my opinion, one of the bravest things a person can do. And it's a noble thing to do. Because haven't you ever heard a story that made you feel less alone? Like you didn't realize that you had never heard your experience put into words before until it was coming out of someone's mouth and it made you think, oh, it's not just me? Look, if you're old enough to remember landline phones, then you remember a world with a lot of taboos on pain. You couldn't talk about mental illness or addiction or breast cancer or postpartum, really any vulnerable condition. I'm grateful that society has collectively decided that that was bad for us, because it was. It's socially acceptable to talk about going to therapy now, thank goodness. But there's more to do. Whether you're a person in pain or a person who loves a person who's in pain, or if you're a friend who hasn't looked further than the surface to make sure a friend isn't in pain, breaking the silence right now before the story is finished and the wounds are neatly closed is essential. And if you don't believe me yet, you will when you hear the story about anxiety. I do want to tell you that it includes some heavy themes like drugs and suicide. If that's sensitive for you, I want you to know that before we get too far. Today's guest is my new friend, Tiffany Jenkins, an author, a hilarious podcaster, and a kindred spirit who makes funny videos and posts them on the internet. That's where a lot of people recognize her from, and that's where I saw her first. But on top of that, Tiffany is also one of the most candid people I've ever met. She's been through a lot. She's still going through a lot. And she'll be the first to tell you that. When you hear what life with anxiety looks like in her own words, you'll see what I mean. She does not sugarcoat things. And because of that, I want you to hear this tiny, beautiful thing that she said that I almost didn't record because it was right before we were about to hang up the call.
10: I hope that everybody realizes that a life after addiction is possible. A really beautiful life with mental illness is also possible if you reach out for help and become willing to accept the help. All of that darkness that happened in my life wasn't in vain. It wasn't for nothing.
11: All of the darkness that happened in my life wasn't in vain. I want you to remember that. This is Tiffany's story.
10: It's such a long, twisty story, but the cliff notes are, after hiding my IV drug use from my sheriff's deputy boyfriend for multiple years, I ended up being arrested for some of the crimes I'd committed throughout the course of our relationship, like stealing things and pawning them. Some things that I stole and sold were actually guns, which is so bad. But at the time, I was deep in my addiction and it didn't matter then to me. I was arrested and charged with 20 felonies and my whole entire world fell apart. All of the friends that I had been friends with from the sheriff's department, I'd been to their weddings and their baby showers. They were all looking at me now like I was a criminal being interrogated in their office, which I was. So after 10 years of drug addiction, I detoxed from drugs for the final time in suicide watch in jail because I had tried to end my life because it was just too heavy. I felt like I was broken and I wasn't meant to live without drugs. And honestly, I didn't have the energy to try. I didn't have the desire to try. I thought I was just broken and it seemed like I had no other choice. And they saved me and brought me down to suicide watch and took my clothes and my glasses. And that's where I detoxed for about 5 days. And it was horrific. It was the lowest point of my life. I felt less than an animal. It was so low. And I still was kind of reluctantly going through the motions until my father came to visit me on Christmas Day in jail. And that was the turning point for me.
12: Wow.
10: Yeah, he...
12: I liked seeing your dad on Christmas Day.
10: It was so crazy. I had been there for months already. I was super depressed on Christmas when I woke up. It's so weird. All I could think about was my childhood and me and my sister and the colors and the presents and my parents and their joy and the innocence before all of the darkness. That's all I could think of that morning until my father came. And it was so neat to see his face on the screen in this dark place to have a piece of home. It was so cool. And he told me that he had 60 days sober himself, which was incredible to me because we had never been sober around each other. And then he told me he had cancer also, and that's why. And so he said, you know, I am your dad. I will always love you no matter what. There's nothing that you could ever do that would change the way I feel about you. I know that you're in there somewhere and I'm willing to hold your hand through all of it. Get your stuff together and get out of jail so we could do this recovery thing together as a family. For the first time, I was like, man, okay, so there is somebody in the world who still cares about me. I truly didn't think anybody would because I had burned every bridge. I had lied. I had stolen. I had nobody to call, nobody visited, nobody wrote. And so to have someone say, hey, your life is worth something, even if you can't see it right now, it fueled me to start. I started writing letters to the judge that day because I wanted to spend that time with my dad. And I knew it was kind of like on a time limit because he had cancer now. And so it's like, I have to be close to this man and I have to do this. And so that really inspired me. I started writing letters to the judge. They gave me a couple of crazy offers at first. The first offer was 15 years in prison. And I was like, skirt, I will pass. Thank you so much for the offer, but no way. And then another offer was more jail time and then rehab, live in rehab and 3 years of probation. And I chose that one that included the rehab because I knew that keeping me locked away from the drugs was a good temporary fix. But as soon as they released the gates, I was going to have a lot more drug contacts in the area. I was going to have a lot more knowledge about how things work. And the problem was going to go with me because it was my brain. I knew I had to fix it.
12: Okay. I mean, that's just, thank you for sharing that. What was that recovery process like for you?
10: It was amazing. I wanted it. I wanted it so bad. I had been to rehab in 2009 after my mom died and from cancer, by the way, so rude.
12: Gosh, but, sorry.
10: It's wow. Okay. But I knew that like I wanted to be there for my dad this time because I wasn't able to be there for my mom. My addiction was just ramping up at that point and I was very selfish. But I wanted it. So I dove in head first. I absorbed all of the information like a sponge. I knew the time was going to pass anyway, so I might as well get the most out of it that I could. And it was life changing. I got addicted to living, and it was amazing.
11: Tiffany successfully worked her recovery, but life was just ramping up and it came at her fast.
10: I ended up graduating the rehab program, moving directly into a halfway house because I knew I was ready for freedom, but I still needed accountability. And almost immediately after I moved into the halfway house, I got pregnant from a guy living in another halfway house.
13: So what did you do?
10: Cried.
13: Yeah.
10: Panicked.
13: Yeah. I would have done a lot of really good panicking then.
10: Yeah. Drugs were not an option, nor was drinking. So that obviously, so I just had to feel everything. And I rode my roommate's bicycle over to his halfway house to tell him the news. And it was just really crazy. And so long story short, we ended up getting married 3 months later while still living in the halfway houses. We ultimately ended up getting jobs and saving up money. And we got our first apartment. And then just as I started acclimating to motherhood, I found out I was pregnant again when he was 6 months old.
11: In 2 short years, Tiffany went from living in halfway houses to being a married mother of 2 under 2. And the toll on her mental health was immense. After the birth of her daughter, she began to sink into a profound depression.
10: It was really, really bad. The only way that I survived any of this, all of the stages and all of the seasons, was 100%. Because of my friends in recovery.
11: Really?
10: It's always been hard for me to ask and accept help. So I didn't want to ask for help during this period of time because I didn't want my husband to regret having children with me. When I looked at my friends and all their new babies, because we were all having kids all around the same time, they all seemed so happy and jovial, and they would post, look at my baby. And I would look at my baby and be like, ugh, I've made a mistake. And I couldn't tell people that. So one day I called my OBGYN and they had me come in immediately right then and there. I was like, what's the return policy on these kids? I'm done. I can't do it. And they're like, get in here. And they talked to me about postpartum depression. My friends in recovery showed me what a real friend was. I thought I knew. But people in recovery who have been to hell and found their way out are so willing to drop everything and show up for you, unlike anything I've ever witnessed. So I would tell my friends, my house is a disaster. I can't get out of bed. I don't want to do this anymore. And my 2 friends in particular, Sierra and Haley, were like, give us 10 minutes. They showed up with energy drinks and cleaning supplies. And one of them held the baby while the other one cleaned. Then they switched. And then I joined in and helped clean. And it was just having someone there to be like, you're not alone and you don't have to do it all alone. That changed me. Having people say, I'm coming to pick you up. We're going to a meeting, whether you like it or not, changed me. It was all of these incredible acts of kindness and selflessness that I really leaned into during the early stages of my parenting.
11: Something that stands out to me as Tiffany describes this period of her life is the way she identifies the best friends she's ever had. Angels who showed up and got their hands dirty and relieved some of her burden. And how those were the same people who, like Tiffany, once had to claw their way out of their own struggles with addiction and the underlying pain which always comes with addiction. Her friends in recovery knew something that no one else did. Tiffany credits their strength and ability to spring into action and deep empathy with that experience. The darkness that they had been through wasn't in vain. Based on everything Tiffany had told me so far, I had to ask her what kind of friend she is now. And true to form, she did not sugarcoat.
10: I'm a terrible friend right now, if I'm being honest. I really am so bad.
13: I didn't expect you to say that.
10: I know, I am. I don't know why these people are
13: I've learned everything now, and now
10: I have great friends. I can't say the same for them in return, but I've got great friends.
13: So why do you say that? Why do you say you're a terrible friend?
10: I think because I've got a lot of mental illnesses, if you will. And this isn't an excuse. It's just who I am as a person. I get so overwhelmed with life that I like to hide my phone under a couch cushion. and just be present in my day to day. And that's not how the world works anymore. People send a text, they expect a response in a fairly decent time, which is understandable. I can't. I will look at a text and say, okay, I'm going to open that later because I don't have the bandwidth right now to deal with whatever she's asking. And then I'll never open it because I never have the bandwidth. Or even my best friends, you know, will text me something and I won't open it because I'm like, I just can't right now. I'm so overstimulated and overwhelmed all the time. So I'm actually getting ready today is the first day that I'm doing. And I wasn't even going to talk about this. I don't know why I'm talking about this, but I'm starting intensive outpatient therapy today.
12: Oh, wow. Good for you.
10: Thank you. Yeah, because
12: not like, no, that's a big deal.
10: Thank you. Yeah, something's up with me. Something's wrong with me. And I feel like my ability to cope with the day-to-day is so small compared to what the day-to-day requires. So I need to learn some tools to help function and not panic and not ruminate and not obsess and catastrophize. And so I have the reputation in my friend group of being the one who never texts back or the one who joins in on the group text once a week to be like, yeah, sounds good. Let's rally. And they're like, you don't even know what's going on, Tiffany. You just got here. What are you doing?
12: But those friends know that about you and still love that about you. So that does say something about us not all having to be the same thing.
10: Yeah.
12: That idea of being present is just like, I would much rather have a friend who's put their phone down and is present when mm-hmm. I'm with them than is texting me all the time.
10: Yeah.
12: You know, like,
10: exactly.
12: And just kind of distracted. But yeah, we don't really like account for that. So
10: yeah. And I would like to be clear, like my friends know yeah. I would drop anything at any second
12: yeah.
10: to be there for them. It's the small talk that I can't stand and I can't do that. I'm really bad at. How's your day today, girl? Sit
12: why,
10: down.
12: Why do we exist?
10: Yeah.
12: We've had to slip into the abyss.
10: Thank you.
12: Of eternity. Exactly. Like, yeah, no, I'm with you.
10: Exactly.
12: And I want the friends who are like, yeah, I don't know if I'm going to make it today. Okay, well, should we get chips and salsa? Is that
10: amen.
12: No? Okay.
10: That's sure. what I'm saying. Like, let's yeah. be real about
12: let's
10: this
12: be
10: stuff.
12: Real.
14: Okay, I stand by my thinking that Tiffany's being way too hard on herself here. Being able to get off your couch when your mental health is keeping you down is not the measure of a friend, even if you've been on the receiving end of people being there for you that way before. Being a friend who always wants to know what's really going on, who skips the small talk and genuinely wants the whole cold hard truth, that's hard to find. And the more I got to know Tiffany, the more I realized that this is one of her defining characteristics. Just a moment ago, you heard her tell me, effectively a stranger, that she recognized that she needed more coping skills for the way things feel right now. And so she's starting outpatient therapy today. She wants anyone who's experiencing what she is to know that they're not alone in it. And I love her for that. And she didn't stop there. Tiffany's daily life is a constant battle with anxiety and obsessive compulsive disorder. 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
10: Anxiety sucks the joy out of every moment for me. I have the type of anxiety and OCD where I'm terrified that something is going to happen to my kids. And to the point where it's like a scary movie playing in my mind. So if we're sitting out front and I'm watching them play, I can see my daughter physically run out into the street when a car's coming. I could see the aftermath. Like, and before I know it, I'm clenched up and I'm crying, grieving the loss of my kid who's kicking a ball 10 feet away. And so I had to do exposure therapy to get over that. So as far as my family life, before exposure therapy, it was terrible. They would leave me at home to go do fun things because I would ruin them. And it's just true. It's just true. And it happened the other day still. So that's why I'm going back to therapy because it's a work in progress.
0: Sure.
10: And with work, my anxiety manifests itself like I need everybody to like me. I need everybody to think I'm funny and enjoy me. And so when I would create it with those people in mind. And when I would post, if I received a negative message, I would hyperfixate on the one negative comment, even though it's surrounded by hundreds of beautiful comments.
0: Yeah.
10: The imposter syndrome in me is like that one person sees the truth and they know that I'm a fake and I'm a phony. And I would get real depressed about it. In my marriage, my old marriage, the same thing. I had a lot of fears. I needed constant validation and reassurance constantly. And the person that I was with at the time wasn't necessarily capable of doing that, which I understand. I'm a lot. But the anxiety is debilitating. To me, it feels like when you're going through a haunted house and you know that at any minute, something can jump out at you. So you're on edge the entire time, clenched up, ready to fight or run. That's how it feels for me with anxiety, like walking into the grocery store.
12: Oh, I'm so sorry.
0: I'm so glad that you go out, though, and that you would even say, like, I'm starting today. Like, I'm going back and asking for help.
12: That is a huge thing that I'm inspired by, because I relate to that of, like, I don't want to bug anybody. I don't want to inconvenience anybody. But you,
10: exactly.
12: You know, there's people that they want to. It's not an inconvenience. It's not bugging them at all. I'm curious, too, what other strategies or tools have worked for you, maybe in the past or are working for you now?
10: For anxiety specifically?
12: Yeah.
10: Well, first and foremost, I'm under professional care. That is really important. I know not everybody has the means, which is so crappy, and I would love to work on making that happen somehow. So I do have therapists, but also weird things.
12: Yeah.
10: Like tubs filled with Orbeez that I run my hands through to de-stress. I have fidget toys everywhere. I have sensory walls that I know it sounds so cliche, but it really helps me to just walk up to it and go like this. Breathing exercises have been my number one go-to, which sounds so lame. I hate when people are like, just breathe. It's like, shut up, Carol. Like, obviously, if I could, I would, for crying out loud. But once I learned how to properly, like, truly in that moment when I feel like I'm going to explode, like a soda bottle that's been shaken up, but the lid's still on. When I do, the box breathing seems to work so good for me.
12: What's the box breathing?
10: It took me an embarrassing amount of time to figure it out. But it's like, in your mind, you picture like a box, how it has four sides. So when you go across the top for 4 seconds, you breathe in. And then when you're going down the side, you hold it for 4 seconds. And then when you go along the bottom, you breathe it out. And then you hold it out. And then you take a deep breath as you go across the top, hold it. So the sides you're holding and the top you're like releasing, but you picture this box in your mind. I don't even know if that's the right way to do it, but that's how I do it. And it works perfectly every time. And grounding really works for me. But somebody else has to be there to help me do it. My boyfriend specifically.
12: Oh, nice. That's so funny. I experienced a time of extreme anxiety and it was a surprise to me. I didn't know what to do. And it was the same thing. A doctor told me, you've got to start doing breath work.
10: Mm-hmm. I don't like the word work. Like, don't put the word work.
12: And I was like, work on breathing and then like yoga. And you got to like calm down and stop doing like high intensity exercise, which is how I like got things out.
10: Mm-hmm.
12: And it was like, stop that and stretch and breathe. And I was like,
10: ew,
12: I cannot roll my eyes hard enough. And that's what worked.
10: Exactly.
12: Work.
10: It's not what you want to hear, though. Like, I want them to be like, here's how you fix it. You just you nap as much as you can.
0: Yes.
10: Get some ice cream.
12: Yeah. Some warm French fries with melted cheese.
10: Yeah, please.
12: We'll fill the crevices of your soul and you'll be fine.
10: Shove it in my gullet. Yes. That is what I want them to say. But it's always exercise and eat right. And I'm like, it can't be. That can't be the answer. It has to be something easy. Give me a pill.
12: It's so true, though. And it's interesting how you have to sort of change strategies sometimes too for your life, like what's going on in your life.
10: And I think something that's also helped me is knowing myself so well, knowing when I get anxious. So I say to people like, hey, I'm feeling super anxious. I'm just going to go sit for a minute apart from everybody and just letting them know, instead of like staying there and feeling like I'm going to explode, I just take a break. But then with that comes a lot of guilt and shame.
12: Really?
10: And that's why I think I'm going back to get help, because it's like, for example, we went to a theme park the other day, and the theme park, they paid me to be there to talk about the theme park. And I wasn't even in the entrance of the theme park for 4 minutes, and I ran, left my kids with my boyfriend and ran away crying all the way out of the theme park. And I was just in my head, I'm like, my kids would be so much better with a different mom who was fun. Like, I've ruined it again. And I was sitting there crying, thinking, it's not that I want to end my life. I couldn't. I don't have a plan. I don't want to make a plan. But sometimes the idea of not participating is so tempting to me, which is another reason I reached out for help. Because I was like, I know these thoughts aren't normal. Because so much of the anxiety that I experience generally is a fear of dying. I'm so petrified of dying and leaving my kids. And so now that I feel like, well, you don't want to be so bad. That's why I'm like, okay, I got to find my joy again.
14: Finding joy again takes guts, full stop. That's the kind of hope that doesn't come easy or automatically. It's a choice to rely on something which is true overall, even if it doesn't feel true in the moment. The fact that things get better and that there's always a way to find joy again, even in dark moments. But for Tiffany, finding joy meant stepping out of her comfort zone. She told me about her experience being part of a documentary called Anxiety Club, where she and several other comedians confronted their worst fears in order to overcome them.
10: Oh my gosh, it was the most traumatizing experience of my life. But in the best way, in the best way. So I did exposure therapy on camera, and it's very intense. You have to do all these worry scripts, and you have to basically expose yourself to your greatest fear over and over and over and over again, 100 times a day until it no longer affects you. And my fears are so obscure and strange and random that doing some of them felt so ridiculous. And like, I don't know if anybody here is planning on seeing the film. I don't want to give any of it away, but one of my OCD anxiety things is disgust. And so I don't like drinking after people. I don't like sharing forks. I get easily grossed out about DNA stuff.
12: Okay.
10: And so I had to do this thing where like I licked my hand and my husband ate crackers and then licked his hand and we high-fived and I got physically ill into a bag. Like I would go from that to having to take my kids to a trampoline park and watch them without chiming in, without saying, be careful, don't do that, da-da-da. So just like these exposures. And it was on film throughout the thing and it was very intense. But when it was over, the therapy fixed my issues, the majority of them. It worked is what I mean. And so now like I can go places with my children apart from this last theme park. That was a little regression. But like I take my kids to the beach. I take them to fun places. I take them to restaurants alone. I take them to the store with me. Like I wouldn't take them to Walmart. I wouldn't take them to the grocery store because I was afraid of my ability to cope with the fear.
12: Wow. Yeah.
10: So doing this film, it was, I joke and say, the most traumatizing thing because it truly was. And you can see it in the film, like I'm crying. It's wild. But it was the best decision I ever made as far as my kids are concerned.
12: Oh, I'm so glad. How do you feel knowing it's out there and that it has the ability to help other people?
10: I'm excited because I hope that people will realize that they're not alone and that by putting my wackiness out there,

0: Tiffany measures her own progress in the little things.
1: It fluctuates because sometimes I'll get myself a smoothie and take a selfie and be like, hashtag self-improvement, better than I was yesterday. And then some days I will do like two types of therapy and be like, I'm still a piece of garbage. So I think self-improvement, really the best way to keep track of it is to just try to do better than you were when you weren't feeling well. That's what I do. It sounds really dumb, but like, as long as I'm doing better than I was the day that I couldn't get out of bed, as long as I'm doing better than I was yesterday when I couldn't bring myself to do the dishes because there was just too many, I'll do the dishes today. And that's an improvement for me. Just stepping out of my comfort zone and doing things I don't want to do always makes me feel better. I'll be laying on my couch and my kids will be giggling in the other room. And I'll think to myself, like, back to the time when I tried to end my life in jail. And I'll think, I almost missed all of this. Like, if my plan would have gone through, this wouldn't have existed. And like, what a gift. What a gift it is just to be here. And that's something I lose sight of often, you know, but if I were to really look at it, there's a day I was super pregnant, riding public transportation, borrowing change from people, using, you know, and there's nothing wrong with using government assistance. Sometimes it's all you have.
2: Right.
1: And that's what I would do. I would count out stamps. I would take my change to the Coinstar and put it in the machine and, you know, use every penny to pay the bills. And so I always, when I start to get cranky and moody, like, ugh, life is so hard. I can't believe Starbucks isn't going to deliver today. I'm like, who the heck do you think you are, Kim Kardashian? Like, remember where you came from. I have to do that to myself like 5 times a day. Like, truthfully, that's the answer, is remaining grateful and humble, I think. I think that's what's worked for me all this time because I haven't adopted this lifestyle at all yet. Like I said, before we got on here, I was in the yard pulling weeds because I got a letter from my HOA because my weeds are so long. And I had to borrow a pruner from my neighbor because I don't even own one.
2: Right.
1: I don't even know what I'm doing in life, but I'm trying and I'm being honest about where I'm at when I'm there. And I think that that's the best you could do.
0: Sometimes figuring it out as you go along and being honest about where you're at is the best thing you can do. I asked Tiffany what she wishes her younger self knew.
1: If I'm not doing the cliche, like, I wouldn't change anything because then I wouldn't be where I am today. If we're throwing that to the wayside, I would be like, girl, you have something called anxiety and depression. It's very real. It's not normal. Not everybody feels this way. You need to reach out for help and you need to accept the help. You need to figure out why your brain is working the way that it is working because it doesn't have to be that way. There are solutions. You don't have to self-medicate. Like, I think so much of why I ended up the way I ended up was because I didn't speak up about what was going on with me. And the adults in my life probably were so busy trying to keep the boat afloat that they didn't notice that I was excessively worrying about things kids shouldn't worry about and ruminating and things like that. So I think I would just be like, hey, you're not nuts, but this feeling is not normal and we can fix it.
0: This is profound. I almost want to just play that clip twice because it's such an important message. And I hope if you recognize any of the experience that Tiffany's describing, if you know what it feels like to suffocate with anxiety, or you know that you're struggling and can't get out of your house, or for whatever reason, maybe you're worried that there's something wrong with you or your mind, you need to know that there is a light at the end of the tunnel. To quote Tiffany, you don't have to live this way. Even with chronic mental health conditions, there are lots of ways to find therapeutic help that will help you find your joy again. And I just want to throw in a personal opinion here, but I truly believe that God created people with the intent that we feel joy, regardless of the pain and darkness we also experience in life. Like, I just believe that joy is the purpose. There's always going to be a way to that. And if it doesn't seem like there is, God will open one up. I was curious if faith played a part in Tiffany's journey or at all, or what that means to her now.
1: I went to a faith-based rehab and then I went to a faith-based halfway house. Even though at the time, full disclosure, I was really struggling with my faith. I had so many questions and I was super pissed at whatever

0: entity was supposed to be in charge because they took my mom, they, you know, whatever. But what happened in recovery there, like these, what I would call miracles started happening. And I knew that there was something bigger than me working in my life to make these things happen, because there's no way it's a coincidence. And so my idea, and this might upset people, but it's just honest, my idea of God is probably different than most people's, because what I have done is taken the things that work for me and left behind the things that don't. If you put good out, good will come back, because that I believe that. That makes sense. So I kept that with me. Having someone to be with you in your mind at the end of the night when you're laying your pillow on, to just be like, hey, whoever you are, thank you so much. You know what I mean? For keeping me alive today.
1: That's
0: the fact that all my organs and blood vessels are all working together to keep everything working perfectly just so I could keep walking around is a huge gift. So whoever's responsible for that, thank you for keeping that going. Let's do it again tomorrow.
1: Yep.
0: You know what I mean?
1: So, no, I totally relate. Yeah. Yeah.
0: So it's very patchwork, but it works for me. And I do believe that no matter what, you have to believe that there's something that has your best interest in mind. There's something leading you towards whatever the heck our purpose is.
1: Yeah.
0: Because otherwise, what is the point? And that's a very bleak place to be. And I'm there often. I've been there before. And so in the moments where I'm like, okay, it's not all about me. I don't have to control every single thing around me. I don't have to fix every single thing. I can give this up to whoever is running this show and let them handle it. It's very freeing for me, and it's something that benefits me. So I do it.
2: I love Tiffany's point about surrendering control, and especially how that little piece of faith can specifically help the thought distortions that come with anxiety. Last but not least, this is the bit you heard at the beginning, the last thing she shared before we hung up.
0: I hope that everybody realizes that a life after addiction is possible. A really beautiful life with mental illness is also possible if you reach out for help and become willing to accept the help. And it just makes it so that all of that darkness that happened in my life wasn't in vain. It wasn't for nothing. It was so that I could help other people realize, like, hey, we're all messed up. We're all specks on a planet floating around. And while we may not know exactly what the heck is going on, if we have love and hope, we're good.
2: This is something I genuinely believe, that nothing is wasted, that there is somebody calling the shots and making it so that the darkness we experience isn't in vain. And from someone who doesn't shy away at all from saying how brutal and painful and miserable life can be, doesn't it mean a little more when Tiffany talks about it being worth it on the other side? No sugarcoating here. There is help. You can find joy again, and it is worth it. I have so much respect for the authenticity and courage that it takes to honestly confront your fears. And on top of that, tell the story while you're in the middle of it. I loved this whole conversation, but my favorite part might have been the unfiltered, hey, I struggled before and it got better. And as of today, I'm not feeling great, so I'm going to go back to get more help. It moves me. Because when Tiffany shared that with me, I immediately knew that I could trust her with the deep, dark things that I had experienced in my life. That is what happens when you're truly vulnerable and authentic in real time. And just talking like that and doing it in public is how we evolve as a society to a place where people don't have to struggle alone. Tiffany, I hope you listen to this. Thank you for saying the thing. And to anyone else who's listening to this and holding pain that feels like it will last forever, or carrying a burden in silence because you don't hear other people talking about it, I promise you, this will get better. There is help available. You will find your joy again. You can say the thing. 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
6: My wife loved to get the highlights. She was reading something else. And
7: that's right. That's what we're here for. Yeah. That's the service we provide.
6: She was like, okay, let's talk highlights. So every kind of chapter, we would kind of break it down. It wasn't sitting in bed and taking a line each.
7: Which it never is.
6: It never is it, Casey?
7: Nope.
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6: Hello, everybody. 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I am Tyler. Casey and I are here to talk to you about books. I have a PhD in American literature. I'm an English professor. These days, I run a university writing center, and it's an exciting life. One that doesn't leave me a lot of time to read for fun on my own, which is why I love doing this podcast with Casey.
7: We have some things in common. I teach writing, too. I also teach adult learners how to read. So that's why I get to read a lot, because I pick books for them to read. So I'm mother of four children, mostly grown, which is why I have a little bit of discretionary time.
6: I am the father of three children, and they're all under 12. I am in the moment of no discretionary time. Time is the one thing that's short for a lot of people. I would love to read more than I do. And so when I get a chance to read, the energy and effort I'm going to put into reading, I'm thinking about, what should I fill this really precious time with?
7: Oh, please, please let me tell you. I'll spend a whole day laying in bed reading.
6: So this is it. You're going to get some advice on books from someone who's trying to shove it into their parenting working life and someone who has abundant time to read.
7: Which, by the way, is a present to my old self when I never had any time.
6: See, I just dream about the day when I can just read. Mm-hmm. And well, shall we do it then?
7: Let's
6: talk
7: do
6: about today's
7: it.
6: Book. Today's book is a book that you might have heard or seen on newsstands, in libraries.
7: It's on every newsstand I walk past.
6: When I said newsstand, I was actually thinking of the airport, like the books in the airport.
7: This is flying off the newsstand.
6: This is flying off the airport newsstands. This is an airport book. It's one that you see around. It is called The Anxious Generation, and it is about how the great rewiring of childhood is causing an epidemic of mental illness. It's written by Jonathan Haidt, and he is a social psychologist. He works at New York University. This is one of his string of books. He's kind of has several, you know, New York Times bestsellers, The Righteous Mind, The Coddling.
7: Which I've read.
6: The Righteous Mind?
7: Yep.
6: And The Coddling of the American Mind?
7: Haven't read.
6: The Righteous Mind was significantly popular.
7: Yeah, interesting.
6: Yeah. And then The Coddling of the American Mind after that started with that big Atlantic article that then turned into a book. Some people think it could have stayed as an article.
7: Some people.
6: But today we're going to talk about this book, The Anxious Generation. One topic that just bounces around all the time is social media and mental health, right? I feel like
7: everybody loves it.
6: Everybody loves it. They all want to talk about it.
7: Actually, they all hate it, but they all want to talk about
6: it. That's true. I had a student who recently I was talking to was like, my phone is the devil. Dead serious. That's what the argument they wanted to make, right? But so this isn't like a novel topic, right? Every 18-year-old in America wants to write their freshman research paper on social media and mental health.
7: That's right.
6: So Haidt tries to dive into that. Specifically, he wants to ask why in the early 2010s, why there was this spike in mental illness, especially among tweens and teens, and thinking about what's going on there. And this book is an attempt to kind of look at that really really closely. I'll say my personal interest in kind of selecting and pushing this book is my oldest daughter just turned 11 this summer. And so my wife and I have been thinking a lot about what are we going to do as the conversations about can I get a phone become more serious as her peers start to get phones. We wanted to kind of have a game plan. So I actually got this book for my wife for Mother's Day in this really great plan of we would read this together and we would discuss, you know, how to engage this issue. I read it by myself, you know, but my wife loved to get the highlights. She was reading something else. And
7: that's right. That's what we're here for. Yeah, that's the service, you know, we provide.
6: She was like, okay, let's talk highlights. Let's talk. So every kind of chapter, we would kind of break it down. It wasn't sitting in bed taking a line each. Which
7: it never is.
6: It never is it, Casey?
7: Nope.
6: Anyway, so that's how I got the book. I'll just give kind of an overview. One of the nice things about Haidt is he's – very invested in clarity, we could
7: organization.
6: Say. Organization.
7: Skimmability.
6: Yeah, he's like, do what you want with this book. I think that's one of the plus things for this book.
7: That's probably the value of the book.
6: I would say that's the value for the book. Having said that, I don't think this is a book you should read beginning to end, every word, right?
7: No.
6: Everyone can associate the rise in mental health with the introduction of smartphones and social media being always available.
7: Yes.
6: And what he wants to connect it to is it's not just that. He wants to say that it's also connected to this, would we say, overparenting,
7: overprotective.
6: Yeah, this overprotective kind of cultural ethos that's happened since at least the late 80s, right?
7: Right.
6: Moving on, he says, this rise in overprotective parenting mixed with this sudden spike in unregulated media on the internet, particularly social media.
7: Mm-hmm.
6: On the ninth page of the book, he says, this is actually a quote from the book, these two trends, overprotection in the real world and underprotection in the virtual world, are the major reasons why children born after 1995 became the anxious generation.
7: Mm-hmm.
6: The book goes on to explain this rise in overprotective kind of measures on a societal level, on an individual parenting societal level, and then the rise in social media in what has virtually become what he wants to say is kind of the Wild West.
7: The Wild West.
6: As long as they're not outside and they're not going to get hit by a car or kidnapped by a stranger, they're fine to do whatever on the computer. And he's saying that's kind of an oversight, that there's actually a lot of concerns and dangers there that have been unregulated while the real world's been regulated. This is the point
7: he
6: wants to make.
7: Mm-hmm.
6: He's very interested in trying to come up with specific ideas, right? So what should we do? This is the problem. What should we do?
7: Mm-hmm.
6: He gives these four points at the end, and I'm going to list those off for you. When I do this case, I just want you to kind of give a response to each one,
7: okay.
6: Right? So one is no smartphones before high school. Parents should delay children's entry into the round-the-clock internet access by giving only basic phones, phones with limited apps and no internet browser, before ninth grade or roughly age 14.
7: Good idea.
6: Number two would be no social media before 16. Let kids go through the most vulnerable period of brain development before connecting them to a fire hose of social comparison and algorithmically chosen influencers.
7: Definitely ideal.
6: Yeah.
7: Ideal to strive for.
6: Practical. I like you said ideal twice.
7: If we're all on board, could be done. We could do it. If I would quit making fun of kids with Gab phones, we could do this.
6: We all do our part. We can all do our part, right?
7: Yep. I like that part of it, too. If we all think we can do it.
6: He's saying, hey, anyone alone can't do it. He kind of talks about there's some programs where it's people are agreeing at a school. If you're at the school and you're signing this parent pledge not to give your kid a phone until they're 14.
7: Yeah, that's great. Put your efforts into that. That's something you could do.
6: That's kind of what he's saying.
7: At the local level.
6: At the local level, then it's not... I'm totally left out. I can't. You have to have a phone or I'm totally left out by all my friends.
7: Yeah, my kid's the only one without a phone.
6: Yeah. Mm-hmm. So he's saying there's some measures that you can read about them in the book that talk about ways to, add some camaraderie for your children if they're growing up. Smartphone free until 14 and no social media before 16. Phone free schools. In all schools from elementary through high school, students should store their phones, smartwatches, and any other personal devices that can send or receive texts in phone lockers or locked pouches during the school day. That is the only way to free up their attention for each other and for their teachers.
7: Good idea.
6: Good idea. Problems with it?
7: I don't think so.
6: No. I feel like the parents might be the largest problem here on the phone-free school, to be honest. I think a kid will be expect, here's the standards, here's the set. Oh, yeah, I'm in learning, I'm not doing this thing, we're going to do other things. Feels to me like there's going to be worried parents about emergencies, constantly
7: there are
6: connected.
7: Worried parents worried about emergencies, and there are emergencies, and I've gotten texts from my kids under desks. But it's not like I think they have to have a phone.
6: Yeah.
7: But I'm just saying, that's why people have gotten used to their kids having phones.
6: Yeah.
7: They're used to talking to them all the time.
6: And I was just thinking that for me, overprotective childhood needs to be kind of two things.
7: Yeah, right? And that's his fourth
6: thing,
7: which I think is a great point.
6: So far more unsupervised play in childhood. Independence is his fourth point. That's the way children naturally develop social skills, overcome anxiety, and become self-governing young adults.
7: Yes, please. Let's normalize ignoring your kids. Then you'll have more discretionary time to read a book.
6: I could read. This podcast could churn out more episodes.
7: For sure. Yeah. I'm all for that.
6: Yeah, that's true. Actually, when I do go home, I am always with my kids.
7: Yep.
6: The whole time until they're asleep. And they go to bed way too late, Casey. Can I talk to you?
7: You seem like a nice dad. I'm glad you're hands-on.
6: So, those are the four things.
7: Yep, they're good ideas. By the way, spoiler alert, that's all you need.
6: We just did the book for you. Is that where we're at? This is the point in our podcast, in the Proofread podcast, where Casey and I will give you a read it or skip it or something else clever that we think of at the right moment.
7: Yeah.
6: Right?
7: Yeah.
6: And we're going to do this at the same time.
7: Yeah, so we're going to like count 1, 2, 3.
6: Yeah. Have I given enough?
7: I feel like it.
6: I have
7: for
6: a tendency
7: sure.
6: towards
7: yeah.
6: to be long-winded, as you know, Casey, so.
7: Oh, I know. I've always thought that about you. Our whole lives.
6: This is where you're supposed to say, no, it's fine. This is exactly the right amount.
7: No, succinct.
6: Okay.
7: Perfection.
6: Ready?
7: One, two, three. Skip.
6: I don't know.
7: Okay.
6: Should we work from that?
7: Let's work from that.
6: Okay.
7: You go first.
6: No, you gotta, go first. You give skip, and then I'll give my
7: Okay, okay.
6: Yeah.
7: I say skip because I'm coming at this from, like, you have this little precious 11-year-old.
6: She's so precious.
7: I'm sure. I can picture it. You have three kids?
6: Two daughters and one boy.
7: Mm-hmm. Okay. I have two boys and two girls. And they're all grown. I've already ruined them. But yeah, this is interesting to me as a retrospective and how I ruined my kids.
6: Yeah,
7: thank you. That's so helpful.
6: Thanks, Height. We appreciate it.
7: Thanks, Height. Yeah. Love it. But I'm not going to argue against this. I think it's valid. I think he makes good points. I think it rings true. Social media is a problem. Free-range parenting is, like, people have been talking about that a lot. We're mm-hmm. too overprotective. Kids don't go outside. I'm on board with that. And having read it, I did read it. I thought this is a lot of kind of overbloated examples. So don't necessarily need it,
6: mm-hmm.
7: but I love the solutions.
6: I think it's kind of fun that any of these, I could think of, like, when I get together with parents that are my age, have kids my age, any of these would be totally lively social topics. You
7: sure,
6: know?
7: Sure, like, they would. They're great solutions. I mean, I kind of say good luck, but I'm on board with solutions. They're good, and you should invest your time in trying to implement those four things.
6: Yeah.
7: And that's where you should spend time. You don't need to read this book. He makes some good points. It's mostly supported, and they're great ideas.
6: Casey, do you feel like you're entering the stage of parenthood where you can, like, look back and judge other parents who are younger than you because they're doing things that you know are gonna or not gonna work?
7: No, I would never judge because I've done it all wrong.
6: Okay.
7: So now it's like, good luck, everyone.
6: Good luck. I tried that. Didn't work for me. Maybe it'll work for you.
7: We're all just doing our very best.
6: Yeah.
7: I was a lot more judgmental on the front end.
6: Making up for it now.
7: Yeah.
6: There's a part of me that thinks the value of this book would be to just inundate somebody with thinking about this topic. I think this book is a great kind of conversation starter, maybe conversation partner to think
7: yeah.
6: through.
7: If anyone doesn't think social media is a problem for kids.
6: Yeah, right?
7: Yeah.
6: And I think for me, the moment is just thinking about, like, okay, am I thinking about this enough? Have I thought about it all? And so that was, I think, for me going through this is it was a nice kind of couple hours to just really spend time going through the different elements of this.
7: Okay, so maybe it's good. Maybe you didn't know it was going to be such a problem. And so maybe you needed to be persuaded of that. I mean, I already knew that because I already had all these problems.
6: I mean,
7: so that is probably good.
6: One of his big points is that social media is significantly worse for girls, right?
7: Yeah.
6: And it, I think, is worthwhile for me as a father of two girls to think through why that might be and what are some things I want to be keeping in mind when I'm having conversations with my children about that.
7: Yeah.
6: But then there's also another chapter in here or other section in here that talks about, you know, boys haven't been unaffected by this.
7: That's right. And I will just tell you, it's true, the eating disorders and the body image stuff. But, I mean, I have boys and girls in my home laboratory. I've seen boys and girls who bully. I've seen boys and girls with body issue. You just need to know. It's going to be a problem for everyone.
6: Yeah.
7: Delineating, yeah, like knowing that your girls are at risk is good to know. But everybody's at risk, boys and girls.
6: I think that this is a book that if you're like, I want to think through this, I think it could be helpful. If you know social media is a problem and you're not concerned, what does this book add to the conversation?
7: It makes a pretty good case for regulating the internet.
6: Yeah.
7: And
6: yeah,
7: there's precedent for that, and it doesn't affect free speech. And you might say, as I say, as this jaded old mom, like, good luck. But, I mean, I did get my kids' phones too young, and I regret that. But they had them, and there were some things that were convenient about it. They want to play games, and we're texting each other, and we're learning about it too. You can be a lot more intentional about it and think about it and have all this. Now you know it was my kids that were all ruined by it, so there's your research. You're welcome. And they're fine. They're mostly unscathed.
6: Yeah.
7: But yeah, for people on that end of it, it's great. And so I think the solutions are useful. That's what we should really be talking about. How could we do this? We don't need to just be like jaded and think, well, there's nothing we can do because teenagers are all going to lie. You know, you could still try.
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22: BBC News with Govinda Gill. Kuwait says at least one person was killed and at least 63 injured when Iranian drones struck a terminal building at its international airport. Officials say the Dawn strike damaged civilian facilities, including diplomatic missions. Here's Yolande Nell.
23: Video footage shows a fire and widespread damage inside a passenger terminal at Kuwait's airport. Flights, which only resumed this week following the Iran war, have been partly suspended. The US military has air bases in Kuwait and a naval base in Bahrain. Authorities there said three Iranian missiles and several drones were intercepted earlier. The latest exchange of fire appears to have begun when US forces blockading Iranian ports fired on a tanker, prompting Iran to target a civilian ship.
22: Lebanon's health ministry says two paramedics were killed and a third seriously injured by an Israeli strike in the south. It accused Israeli forces of directly targeting their ambulance. Six people were also reported to have been killed in Israeli strikes on the southern city of Tyre. Hezbollah has said it fired rockets targeting Israeli soldiers across the border in northern Israel. The Israeli military said it had intercepted two rockets. Ukraine says it has hit a Russian warship in a port near St. Petersburg as part of a wave of drone attacks targeting the area. The strikes come as St. Petersburg hosts a major economic forum with thousands in attendance. Vitaly Shevchenko is in Kyiv.
24: It's a pretty embarrassing picture when all these foreign visitors are coming to St. Petersburg. The Ukrainian military is saying that it hit the oil terminal of St. Petersburg, and there's a lot of footage circulating online showing burning tanks at the facility. There's also footage of apparently a Ukrainian drone striking the nearby naval base at Kronstadt, a Russian cruiser that was reportedly involved in accompanying Shadow Fleet tankers used by Russia.
22: Police in Indonesia have arrested the former head of the free school meals program, which had been plagued by mass food poisonings and corruption allegations. The arrest came a day after Dadan Hindayana and two of his deputies were sacked. Lisa Tambunan has more.
0: Dadan Hindayana's arrest follows an overnight raid by the Attorney General's office on the headquarters of the National Nutritional Agency, the government body which oversees the multi-billion dollar free meals program. His two sacked former deputies have also been detained. The free meals scheme was a flagship policy of President Prabowo Subianto's 2024 election campaign in a country where stunting caused by malnutrition affects a fifth of children under five. But thousands of children across Indonesia have fallen ill since the program was launched in January last year.
22: BBC News.
1: A lot of people are on a jury for the first time, and they are thrown into the room and told, hey, go in there and please come out with a verdict.
2: It's very difficult as a defendant to sit at the table and do the right thing. You know, do you make eye contact with them? If you make eye contact with them, do they get afraid of you?
10: And if we're ultimately trying to get to the truth, I think folks with diverse opinions get us there faster than folks without.
15: I'm Julie Rose, and this is Top of Mind. I have been a radio journalist for 2 decades, but a few years ago, I found myself avoiding the news for long stretches because of how depressing and divisive it all seems. I still wanted to be informed and engaged on important issues, though, and I figured I couldn't be alone in that. So we created this podcast. Each episode, we tackle one tough topic in a way that will challenge you, help you feel more empathy, and empower you to become a better citizen, a kinder neighbor, and a more effective advocate. Today, trial by jury is a constitutional right, but do juries work the way we think or hope they do?
25: My jury service really complicated my ideas of the world, my ideas of community, my ideas of democracy in ways that were really profound.
15: Kristen Campbell served on a jury in Washington, D.C. in 2011. It wasn't what she expected.
25: What I wanted to be able to walk out of the courtroom and say was, you are welcome, Washington, D.C. I made your streets incrementally safer today. You are welcome for my service. And instead, I walked out, I started crying my eyes out, and I walked 19 blocks back to my office, and I could not stop crying the whole way. We ended up finding our defendant guilty. It was a very rigorous, very difficult process, and we didn't feel good about it. We know that we did the right thing for the process, but it still sucked, right? Like, it was not great to sit in judgment of a peer and pass a conviction on him for a mistake that he made. It was what was required of us, and it didn't feel good.
15: Each year, 32 million Americans get a jury duty summons in the mail. Trial by jury is a key piece of our justice system, explicitly enshrined in the 6th and 7th Amendments of the Constitution. But most of us dread getting called to serve on a jury. I know I did. I was summoned about a decade ago, and I was really hoping to get dismissed. I mean, who would want a cynical journalist on their panel, right? But I was chosen anyway. It was not a positive experience. It felt like we didn't have the information or tools as a jury to make the right decision. Ultimately, we made what I felt was the wrong one. And I wasn't the only person on the jury who felt that way. I'll share more details of my story a bit later in the episode. But I think it's important for you to know right up front, that experience has haunted me for years and left me with a lot of questions, a lot of skepticism about why we deliver justice this way. Not all countries do use citizen juries, and the ones that do generally don't give them quite as much power as America does. And yet, even here in the United States, juries are becoming rare. Only 2% of criminal trials ever make it in front of a jury, because prosecutors pressure defendants to take plea deals as a faster, cheaper alternative to trial. Should America continue to lean away from juries like this, or press to make them more present in our system? And perhaps more just. When Kristen Campbell got called for jury duty, she didn't dread it like most of us do. She spent her career working for philanthropic organizations to promote civic engagement, so serving on a jury was right up her alley.
25: Also, having been called twice before and having not been selected, I was very curious.
15: The defendant in her case was a 21-year-old African-American man who was charged with possessing drugs with an intent to sell while also being armed with a gun. She remembers the jury had an even mix of men and women, a range of ages, and was racially diverse. And those are important details because in the United States, we think of a jury as a microcosm of the community it's drawn from. You might have heard the term jury of peers.
25: But I remember thinking when we were sitting in that room, am I this young man's peer? We live in the same community. We walk the same streets. We have some shared life experiences by virtue of living in proximity to each other. Does that mean that I'm your peer? Our life experience has been very different. And that's obviously a huge assumption. I don't know very much actually about this young man's life experience, but statistically speaking, I at the time was a 29-year-old white woman with a upper middle class job. And this was a 21-year-old black man who I found out later was the sixth time he had been brought up on charges. And so it really did make me question, am I your peer? Are other people here your peers? And what does it mean to sit in judgment with a jury of your peers?
15: When it came time for the jury to deliberate, Campbell says they took an initial vote. And on the charge of drug possession with intent to distribute,
25: 12 hands went up.
15: It was unanimous.
25: Unanimous immediately. We were all very clear that it was possession with intent to distribute.
15: But they still had to decide whether or not the defendant had a gun, which would make the sentence more serious. They took a vote again, and this time it was split.
25: I raised my hand for not guilty on that one, because I just had so many questions. I just wasn't sure. And I felt that to say guilty, I had to be very, very sure.
15: She says the defendant said that the gun wasn't his. He'd been a passenger in a car where the gun was found. The vehicle wasn't registered and didn't have a license plate. Police officers pulled the car over and they searched it.
25: Our defendant steps out of the car. The gun has slid, allegedly, has slid from under the seat to the floorboard where our defendant was sitting. When the door opens, what he does is he takes his jacket and he drops it on top of the gun. And the whole question was, did he know there was a gun in the car? I remember sitting there and deliberating with the jury and everybody was interrogating and questioning, what about this? What about that? Could that have been possible? What if it had happened this way? And somebody said, are we overthinking this? And somebody else said, this person's liberty is hanging in the balance. We cannot overthink this.
15: Campbell and the jury deliberated for half a day, and ultimately they found the man guilty of possession of drugs with intent to sell and having the gun. She says the process was painful and imperfect, but
25: one of the things that I think is beautiful about a jury experience is the fact that there can be 12 people that can be and are so different in so many ways. And that diversity, I think, actually sharpens the analysis process. It forced us to interrogate biases that some of which we consciously knew we had and others we didn't. Everybody was taking it very seriously and asking questions and pushing each other, but not trying to persuade or change anyone's mind in service of their agenda, but to do it in service of the truth. And I'll never forget, as the foreman was filling out the paper, you could have cut the tension with a knife. I've never felt anything like the sense of heaviness that fell on the room when we reached that decision. And there was somebody who said, Y'all, if you don't do anything else when you leave here today, can you please go volunteer somewhere? And somebody else said, yeah, I can't help but think if we had spent the last 4 days in our community instead of in this courtroom, could we have prevented something like this from happening? I have chills right now just repeating this story to you because it was the collective responsibility. This young man made a decision. He needs to be held accountable for that. And what's the accountability that the rest of us have to our community to make it a safer and better place? We were unanimous. We know that that was the decision that we needed to make. And I think many of us felt our own sense of guilt in finding and ruling on the guilt of another person. And it's so much more nuanced than anybody can understand that hasn't been through the process. And the ways that compromise and diplomacy and power and lived experience are wielded in a group of 12 people charged with passing judgment on a peer is incredible.
4: Kristen Campbell, thank you so much for your time today. I really appreciate it.
25: Thank you, Julie.
15: Kristen Campbell is CEO of Philanthropy for Active Civic Engagement, an organization that works with philanthropists to develop programs that encourage civic engagement. If sitting in judgment of a stranger is challenging, what is it like on the other side of the table?
2: It's very difficult as a defendant to sit at the table and do the right thing. You know, do you make eye contact with them? If you make eye contact with them, do they get afraid of you?
15: That's next on Top of Mind. I'm Julie Rose.
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15: Many of us think of the right to a trial in front of a jury of our peers as an important protection against corrupt or unjust prosecution. That is certainly what Herman Lindsay was counting on.
2: Because I didn't commit the crime, there's no way I felt like a jury would actually convict me of something I didn't do.
15: In 2006, Lindsay was charged in a cold case murder that happened 12 years earlier. Rumors circulating among some men in jail led police to arrest Lindsay without any hard evidence or eyewitnesses. Lindsay maintained his innocence from the very start, and he turned down an offer from prosecutors to plead guilty in exchange for a 3-year prison sentence. I'll take my chances with a jury, thought Lindsay.
2: I had very great faith in the because I just couldn't see it happening, you know. How can you convict somebody of something and they didn't do it, you know? So I didn't think it was actually possible. And I was very devastated when they did.
15: Early on in the trial, Lindsay began to suspect he'd misjudged his chances. The prosecution and defense were weeding out potential jurors one by one in a process called voir dire.
2: Every person that we thought was great for the jury was end up getting struck by the judge or struck by the state attorney.
15: In selecting a jury, each side can dismiss or strike a certain number of potentials without cause. Lindsay noticed the prosecution was cutting a lot of people who might be more inclined to believe his defense.
2: If you get the working class, they most likely don't pay attention to the news and the issues that's at hand with our criminal justice system. A unless it affects them or their family member. So those was the type of people that actually believe that whatever the state or the police say is what it is. And then you have people that, you know, actually had family members affected by the criminal justice system that we wanted on the, because they understood that the police can lie. The state attorney is not always right. And most of those got dismissed off the case.
4: So when the jury is fully seated, at that point, you're feeling like they've dismissed a lot of the people that would have been sympathetic to you. How did you feel at that point? I mean, were you worried?
2: Well, what made me worry was the way some of the jurors was looking at me. You know, it was very uncomfortable because it's like when the first piece of evidence that the state put on was this horrendous, worst picture of the victim at the crime scene on a big projection screen, and let the picture sit there 2 hours, like almost 2-3 hours, while the medical examiner explained the cause of death, which is one single shot to the head. And the way the jury looked at it was like those ones that look at that picture and look over there at the defendant and like already felt like they got the right person. They arrested him, they got the right person. So it's like they drew a conclusion from the beginning.
4: Yeah, I can't imagine. Did you want to did you make eye contact with them?
2: Actually, that's the thing. As a defendant, you don't know what to do. Because it's like, if you do, it's this way. If you don't, it's that way, you know, the jury thinks. So it's very difficult as a defendant to sit at the table and do the right thing. You know, do you make eye contact with them? If you make eye contact with them, do they get afraid of you?
4: And if you don't make eye contact, then maybe that means
2: you're guilty. Right.
4: Yeah.
2: So it's so many things that that's a disadvantage for the defendant when it's coming dealing with a jury.
4: Did you feel like they were a jury of your peers? We sometimes hear that, you know, that you're entitled to a jury of your peers.
2: There is no such thing as jury of your peers. You know, maybe if you're in the upper class, you may end up with a trial with juries of your peers. But when you talk about jury of your peers, the middle class and the upper class don't understand what the lower class is going through. They don't know the things that goes on in the neighborhood, and you know, the fact that the police plant evidence, the fact that the police don't do the right investigation all the time, you know, that expert witnesses aren't always truthful. You know, the lower class actually sees this because they're affected more by the criminal justice system now. So when you say my peers, you can't get a jury of your actual peers.
15: There's evidence to back him up. First of all, millions of people who get a jury summons each year just don't show up to even be considered for a jury. And who's more likely to skip out? Well, often it's people with low-wage hourly jobs that don't offer paid time off for jury duty. So that's one thing. Secondly, potential jurors are typically drawn from voter registration databases. And people of color have historically faced economic and geographic barriers in registering to vote. They're less likely to be on those lists, thus less likely to be summoned. Furthermore, while it is illegal to dismiss someone from a jury based solely on their race, studies show Black jurors are more likely to get removed in the voir dire process than white jurors are. The jury in Herman Lindsay's trial was unanimous in declaring his guilt. They were split 8-4 on whether to sentence him to death, but in Florida at the time, juries didn't have to be unanimous in sentencing decisions. As an aside, it might surprise you to know that juries were not required to be unanimous in many states until a Supreme Court ruling in 2020 outlawed split jury verdicts for people accused of serious crimes. So Herman Lindsay landed on death row, where he spent 3 years before his appeal came before the Florida Supreme Court. And there, he had no jury, just a panel of 3 judges.
2: The judges was actually attacking the state, asking the state and getting frustrated with the state, saying, where's the evidence? What evidence presented says Mr. Lindsay was at the scene? What evidence was presented to say Mr. Lindsay was participated in this?
4: Were you relieved that there was no jury?
2: Yeah, I think I would have been very, very, very afraid if it was another jury there at that time.
3: The Florida Supreme Court ruled there wasn't enough evidence to convict Herman Lindsay, and they set him free in 2009.
2: I'm Florida's 23rd death row exoneree, and the thing about it is I never got compensated. I never got an apology.
4: Do you think that juries are the best way to decide guilt or innocence in the American justice system?
2: I believe that I'd rather have a jury than a judge. And
4: okay.
2: I think that one of the ways to fix our jury problem is to educate them of the process. When you're dealing with a crime, being judging somebody's life, whether they're guilty, I think you need to know that the state has the burden of proven beyond a reasonable doubt. What evidence was presented that Herman Lindsay intentionally killed this person, right? Don't be assuming, you know. And the only way we're going to get to that point is if we educate people who are potential jurors. And that's one of the things I like to speak on and tell people about my story, because everybody is a potential jurors. And I think what happened there was that our jury was undereducated on the law. I don't believe any of them really understood what it means prove beyond a reasonable doubt.
3: Herman Lindsay is the executive director of Witness to Innocence, an organization led by death row exonerees advocating to abolish the death penalty. So it turns out a lot of us in the general public have some knowledge gaps on this issue. For example, I thought the Constitution guaranteed the right to a jury of my peers. But in fact, the Constitution only ensures an impartial jury. Legal scholar James Benal says that over time, the courts have defined what that means.
10: What they've mandated is that the pool must be a fair cross-section of the community.
3: So the pool of potential jurors who are summoned to the courthouse needs to represent the diversity of the community where that trial is happening. The actual jury that's selected from that pool does not.
10: And so when you see a jury that is, say, all white and it's a black defendant, let's go back a step and let's look at the pool they were drawing from. Now, if you have a pool of 98 white folks and 2 African-American folks, well, then that's a problem if you're in a predominantly African-American area.
3: But he says if the initial pool of potential jurors was representative of the community and the final jury just happens to be all white, well, the courts have said that is legal. Now, what if a whole swatch of people in a community are automatically left out of the potential juror pool? That's actually what happens in half of U.S. states and the federal justice system, where convicted felons are permanently banned from serving on juries.
10: I think what this does, generally speaking, and I don't think there's any question about this, it removes folks of color from juries at a higher rate, and it whitewashes juries.
3: That's because a third of black men in the United States have a felony conviction. That's 3 times higher than the average for all U.S. adults. And it's a disparity that's tied to America's history of inequality in policing and sentencing. But since most of us don't think of jury service as an important right, not like voting, say, Benal says there's not much public debate about whether excluding felons from juries is a good idea. In fact, most people don't even know it's a thing. Benal himself had no idea until he got caught in California's felon juror exclusion law.
10: I was charged with DUI homicide, and I was charged with DUI aggravated assault, and I was sentenced to 3.5 to 7 years in prison. Ultimately spent 4 years, 1 month, and 6 days inside.
3: In college, he drove drunk, and the friend he was with died in the crash. While in prison, Benal applied to law school and graduated a few years after he got out.
10: 2008, I was licensed to be an attorney and started working with a solo practitioner criminal attorney in San Diego who does federal work. A year later, almost to the day, I got a jury summons to serve at the San Diego Superior Court. When I arrived on the day of service, I had my new attorney card, right, my bar card. And so there's a special entrance for attorneys. And so I used that entrance. And I felt very privileged to be able to do that. So it was very much you know, this feeling of, you know, I've arrived, I'm different. I have outrun this criminal past a little bit, you know, like I felt validated, right? And so they put us in a room in the jury lounge and they played us a video. And the whole video is about how wonderful it is to be a juror and how important it is and how this is such an important civic duty. And then after they play the video, they handed out juror questionnaires. The clerk said, okay, we're going to go through the questions. Who answered yes to question 5? Well, at the time, that question read, have you ever been convicted of a felony or malfeasance in office? She said, okay, if you answered yes to this question, please stand up and go to the back of the jury lounge and talk to the person at the window. You will be dismissed and you won't be called again. And so I went to the window and asked the woman, you know, what's happening? And she said, look, you have a felony conviction, which means you will never be called again and you're permanently disqualified from serving as a juror in California. And I said, but I tried a case with the attorney I work with up the hall a week ago. And I came in through the attorney entrance, like I'm an attorney. Doesn't that seem a little illogical to you that I could do one thing but not the other? And she said, look, I don't make the rules. And if this is something that you're concerned about, write your congressperson. Rather than do that, I started doing empirical research on this, why we do it, what the effects of it are, and ultimately ended up in a book and a PhD.
15: That book is called 20 Million Angry Men, The Case for Including Convicted Felons in Our Jury System. Maine is the only state in the nation that allows felons to serve on juries without restriction, says Banal. 26 states permanently exclude felons from juries.
10: In the rest of the states, there are varying levels of restrictions. So some might have to wait till they're off parole or probation. Some might have to wait till they're off parole or probation and then another 5, 7, 10 year waiting period. Some, it goes by a specific crime, right? Like in California, we changed the law, but there's still carve outs for folks with certain crimes and certain statuses.
15: So what is the justification? What is the argument for not including felons on juries?
10: Generally two identified in the literature. The first is the idea that if you have committed a crime, that you have revealed a flaw of character and that you lack the ability to make good decisions and follow rules. So if we put you in that room and you are deliberating with the other 11 folks, you will not follow the rules. Maybe not jury instructions, maybe not sort of deliberation decorum. So we're worried about that. The second is the idea that we all harbor an inherent bias and that by virtue of us having been labeled a felon, that we will, the argument is, unduly sympathize with criminal defendants and harbor a continuing animosity towards the state. And so if we're put in a position to serve, the logical conclusion, that argument, that we will hang every jury we're on. Those are the two functional sort of justifications, practical justifications for this. And those are the ones cited by the court often.
15: I mean, I will admit that in both cases that they sound reasonable. You have concluded otherwise. How? How have you been able to determine what would actually happen if a convicted felon were to be on a criminal jury?
10: So we ran mock jury experiments where we mixed folks who didn't have a felony conviction with folks who did. And we asked them to view a criminal trial, and then we asked them to deliberate, and we recorded all of it. And what we found was that these folks performed admirably as jurors. In terms of how they executed their duties, they did very well. In terms of how they behaved, that too was exemplary. There were conflicts that were productive conflicts. There were, you know, maybe someone who didn't have a felony conviction got a fact wrong about the case, where someone with a felony conviction corrected them and there was a sort of thank you, I appreciate that, right? There was very much cooperation. There was no friction, right, or conflict that wasn't productive when we analyzed the trial transcripts. And on the sort of functional side, they raised more novel case facts and they spoke for a larger proportion of their jury's deliberation time than did their non-felon counterparts.
15: Were they also, though, very sympathetic toward the person who was on trial?
10: They were not. We gave folks a pretrial bias survey to see whether they would, going into the trial, favor the defense or the prosecution, which is what the claim is about folks with felony convictions. These were all folks that were within 30 days of being out of prison. So we thought, well, if this bias is going to present, it's going to present most strongly with folks first out of jail, first out of prison, I should say. And so we tested it and we compared folks with felony convictions to just general folks who are eligible for jury service. And then we actually included a group of law students in that survey. And what we found was that in terms of whether you're pro-defense, pro-prosecution, that yes, folks with felony convictions were more pro-defense than their non-convicted regular folks counterpart. But that when we included law students, that their scores were statistically analogous.
3: So law students were just as likely to favor the defendant as convicted felons were. And we don't exclude law students from the jury pool. So why felons, he asks. Banal's research also showed that members of law enforcement had a strong bias in the opposite direction, in favor of the prosecution. Police officers, in fact, are barred from juries in 5 states.
10: To be clear, I'm not

0: we say is appropriate for every other demographic except for us. My whole work is open the jury room, bring in as many voices as we possibly can have, because that's what lends itself to a robust debate. And if we're ultimately trying to get to the truth, I think folks with diverse opinions get us there faster than folks without.
1: Tell me more about that then. The diversity, is the goal there, diversity of opinion, or is it more so than impartiality, would you say?
0: Well, I think when the jurors, years ago, we sort of thought of jurors needing to be, you know, what folks called, right, tabula rasa, and the idea that they were going to come and be blank slates, and that they were going to either not have any preconceived attitudes, beliefs about anything, or they were willing to sort of leave those at the door and not bring those into deliberations, which is, you know, for a human being, arguably impossible. So it was a fiction. There were no people that had no prior experience at 18 years old, right? And there were no people who had prior experiences that could categorically shut those off, Men in Black style, when they went into the deliberation room. So I think what people who study juries have come to realize is that that was fanciful. And what reality is that the room should be a mixture of folks with diverse experiences, diverse opinions, not so that so much so that they will be impartial, but enough so that this mixture of opinions ultimately creates a robust debate and gets us to the truth of what we're trying to figure out.
1: What would it have meant for you to, what would it have done for you to have been allowed to, you know, to do jury service, or at least to move to the next pool?
0: I don't know, because I didn't get to do it. But the sort of mirror of that question was, what did it do to me to be excluded? Which was devastating. I mean, as someone who had, you know, felt like I had rebuilt my life, to be told that, you know, I could be an attorney representing someone in a death penalty case, the state had no issue with that. But the state had an issue with me serving as a juror, even in a minor fence dispute between neighbors that amounted to $5,000, right? So when we talk about folks desisting from criminal activity, one of the crucial pieces of that is that they have to adjust how they view themselves. You know, do you view yourself as sort of quote unquote criminal first, or do you view yourself as something else first with this thing in your background? And what happens when we have these permanent exclusions and when we're telling folks that they're just simply not good enough to do something, in this case, with empirically invalid reasons, what that does then is it makes that shift even harder, because I'm being reminded that, hey, you might walk in this courthouse through the attorney's entrance thinking that you're an attorney first, but when you got to the jury lounge, what I was made very clear to me was that I was a felon first and a lawyer second, right? That caused me tumult and to question whether this was the profession for me, question whether this was something I really wanted to pursue. Clearly, they didn't want me in the club, was sort of how I thought about this. And I think that's how a lot of us think about these types of collateral sanctions, collateral consequences that are permanent based on your record. I think that the idea here is that folks who have this experience have value, right, and bring a perspective that isn't represented in a lot of context. And bringing that to these contexts only can enrich what we're talking about, right? It doesn't undermine it, and it doesn't make it less valuable.
1: James Banal is a lawyer and professor at California State University, Long Beach, and he's author of 20 Million Angry Men, The Case for Including Convicted Felons in Our Juries. Okay, next, I'm going to tell you why my jury service experience left me so frustrated and skeptical about the process. I talked it through with an expert, and she had some ideas for bolstering the jury system, so we'll hear those too. This is Top of Mind. I'm Julie Rose.
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1: So I had never thought much about this issue until I got summoned for jury duty, and I was shocked by how the whole thing played out. All my notions of a noble process where 12 strangers come together and reach a unanimous decision through careful deliberation were dashed. So here's what happened. The trial involved a black man in his 20s, charged with possessing a firearm as a convicted felon, which is a federal crime. Police pulled him and his passengers over. They found a gun in the car. He said it wasn't his. But at the trial, we never heard from the defendant himself. And his attorney did not make much of an argument other than to tell us that the gun wasn't his client's and the police couldn't prove it was. The prosecution, on the other hand, played clips of a recorded call the defendant had made from jail, where he seemed to be talking about the gun, though it was kind of vague. The rest of their case was built on police testimony about where and how they found the gun and what the defendant and passengers had said at the scene. Within just a few hours, we were in the jury deliberation room, and immediately we took a secret ballot vote, just like we'd seen juries do on TV. 11 of us said we were ready to convict. One did not. Soon, that juror revealed his identity and explained how, as a black man, he didn't trust the police because of experiences that he'd had. And since every piece of evidence was from police testimony or police records, he just had too many doubts to convict. That snowballed to include a few other jurors. So after a few hours, it was clear that we were stuck. But the judge told us he would not allow a hung jury. He told us our job was to reach a unanimous verdict, and he sent us back to deliberate. At that point, we were focused on what we could agree on unanimously. And because it was clear that we could not unanimously agree to a guilty verdict, we ended up acquitting. It's a strange twist of logic I am not proud of, especially when most of the jury, including me, still believe the defendant was guilty. I have never told this story publicly because I've always felt like I failed. And I've had a lot of doubts about the merit of juries in our justice system ever since. So to lean into the discomfort a bit, like I'm always encouraging our listeners to do, I wanted to hear the upside of the jury system. What's the argument for it? We called up Cornell Law Professor Valerie Hantz, who is a leading expert on juries. And first, she explained why the American colonists were such fans of a trial by jury.
2: In the colonies, the English judges would come over and preside over trials, but the juries were other colonists. So they had much better understanding of the context of the environment, whereas the judges who had parachuted in from England were not that aware of those things. And there were also political trials that involved fierce struggles between England that wanted control and power over the colonies and the colonists who wanted self-determination. So the benefit of having a jury in a trial was apparent to them, and it carried over to the creation of the Constitution.
1: But today, as we have noted, jury trials are going extinct in the U.S. Only 2% of federal criminal cases use a jury. That's a serious loss, says Hantz.
2: I mean, after all, when you have a jury trial, it's in public. People from the community, not just the jurors, can go in there, can observe the government making its case, the defense making its case. And there's a transparency to the resolution of that dispute that we just don't get when parties by themselves resolve the case or people just lump it and don't even bring a case to the courts.
1: But does it really turn out better for the trial itself? I mean, why wouldn't we leave the decision up to the experts, to a judge, for example, who has, you know, legal knowledge, can interpret the evidence, understands the law?
2: Well, judges are often appointed for many years, and sometimes they become jaded. They might become somewhat cynical. They may have seen the defendant before in a prior case. And juries give, at least in criminal cases, the defendant this benefit of a fresh look. The jury is able to bring representatives who can make a decision that's consistent with the norms and values of the community. So it is, I think, a way in which we've got a system that keeps the kind of legal system in touch with what is happening in the community. But I think, you know, beyond that, there are ways in which it educates jurors about what actually happens in the law. And this is one of my colleagues and collaborators is a guy named John Gastel. And one of the things he found was that people who were very low propensity voters, people who, I guess, don't keep up with the news, they vote occasionally, maybe an occasional presidential election, but nothing in between, for example, were called for jury duty and were more likely to vote in subsequent elections after they had served on a jury. In other words, juries give us experience in self-governance. And once you've had that experience, you're more likely to do similar kinds of things.
3: One of the things that I've really been thinking about is that it seems entirely unreasonable for everyday people to be able to go into a jury room and set aside any of their own preconceived biases.
4: So at this point, I put all my cards on the table and told Valerie Hans the whole jury sob story, mostly to explain why I was struggling so hard to really believe that a random group of nobodies, that's the word I used, could really do such an important work.
2: Well, first of all, I'm so sorry you had a negative experience. I mean, that's not usually the case. Most people go into their jury service thinking, oh, how did I get roped into this? But actually the experience of evaluating the evidence and discussing it with other people turns out to be a positive one, and one, you know, that's kind of democratic self-governance. Your experience, to me, this actually sounds like a failure of the jury selection, that people who are so closed to a particular kind of evidence that's going to be presented, in your case, police evidence that's going to be presented, really can't judge the case fairly. And it sounds like in your case, there needed to be a more extensive jury selection so that the attorneys and the judge could really assess whether or not people were going to be closed-minded once they got into the deliberation room.
3: So if you were to allow for more selectivity in the jury selection process, wouldn't it also make it harder to create a racially diverse panel of jurors? I mean, the fact is that if the question were, have you ever had a negative experience with law enforcement, the data suggests that, you know, people of color, especially men of color, are going to be more likely to say yes to that. Therefore, they'd be more likely to get dismissed from the jury. Is that any better, really? I mean, is it any better to have only people who trust the police deciding whether or not this individual should be found guilty?
2: Yeah, well, it's really not so much about trusting the police, but it is, are you open enough to the evidence that's going to be presented in this trial? I think that's the question that the lawyers and the judge, well, at least the judge, is aiming for. The lawyers might just be looking to see who's going to be on my side, and can I possibly get a jury that includes more people on my side, or at the very least, exclude people that I think are going to be so favorable to the other side, they're not going to be open. But in terms of police and representativeness, if you have a community like ours is, where police actions fall more heavily on some groups as opposed to the others, you really have to do a balancing act between ensuring that you are not simply removing people because of assumptions about how they're going to treat police testimony, but instead their actual biases. It's tricky.
4: Professor Hans also says the jury that I sat on might have started out on the wrong foot.
2: I think the juries that function well often don't start with a vote. I'm not sure if you're...
3: We absolutely did. Yeah, we needed to know where we stood. And that's how we found out we had one holdout. And then that became two. And then that became three. And then we were stuck.
2: Starting with a vote is, I think research suggests that it can be counterproductive, because one of the things that happens when you're all out there raising your hands and expressing your views to other people about this is what the verdict should be, or that's what the verdict should be, you are expressing a view publicly that sometimes is hard to back down from. And one of the more productive ways that juries can engage is to talk generally about the evidence. It's a form of discussion called evidence-driven deliberation, as opposed to verdict-driven deliberation, which it sounds like what you had. So in evidence-driven deliberation, you'd look at the evidence generally without yet coming to an idea about what the appropriate verdict would be. So in a way, you, as a jury, develop a collective account of what happened in the case. And this is where, kind of above and beyond kind of the persuasion element, you are actually sharing, educating, correcting sometimes. You know, some people misremember evidence, and other jurors can assist in generating a factually accurate account of not only what happened at trial, but what happened in the original case and the original setting that led to this particular trial. If you start that way, then I think, you know, you're able to evaluate evidence collectively and all contribute to that. And so I could imagine a very different path than the one your jury took. One more thing I want to add about your case, and that I think you got what is sometimes referred to as an Allen charge, and that is you're the jury, you've been listening to all this evidence, nobody else can really, no other jury is going to do it any better than you can. So get back in there and decide the case, right? Did you get some sort of instruction like that?
3: Yes, that's basically what the judge said. Do more work.
2: That does not mean that 10 jurors should give up. You know, you want an instruction that tells people, look, we really want you to try. Please try. But don't compromise what you think is really the right outcome in the case. Some people think the Allen charge is actually too coercive. And the kind of thing that you were describing, where 10 people said, okay, the minority is not budging, so the majority of us, we are just going to have to give in. That shouldn't be happening, right? Yeah. You want the majority to be saying, okay, look, I'm sorry, we are going to have to be a hung jury here.
3: Well, we had no idea what we were doing, you know. Many times during the course of our experience, I wished that we had some sort of a manual, or even better, I wished we had like a coach or some sort of mediator, like a guide. Like, I don't know. I don't think any of the people in that room had been on a jury before. So we had nothing to go on, and there was nobody to ask. And that felt really frustrating to me. Like, if there are best practices, couldn't juries know those? Isn't there a way to help juries function more effectively?
2: You're absolutely right. I think judges hold back because of this belief that the jury should be independent, that they don't want, they really respect the jury's independence, and they don't want to tread on the jury's self-determination to conduct the deliberation in the way that the jury wants. But as you point out, a lot of people are on a jury for the first time, and they are thrown into the room and told, hey, go in there and please come out with a verdict. And so it does give the jury a lot of independence, which, you know, has been so critically important in the United States since the very founding of our country. And yet it also at times leaves jurors kind of throwing up their hands saying, oh no, how do we do this? What do we do first? How should we go about this?
3: Hunt says allowing jurors to ask questions could also make a difference. That's a change some states have embraced already.
2: Arizona and a few other places do permit this, and it's under very controlled circumstances. So the lawyers go first. That's their job, right? First examining the witness and then cross-examining the witness. If the jury at the end of their presentation still has questions that they would like to pose, they can submit those questions. Typically, they are written down and handed by the foreman or foreperson to the judge. The judge will then, most of the time, will invite comments from the lawyers about is it okay to ask this question, or does it completely violate your approach to this case? But also, we'll apply the rules of evidence. So it's worked pretty well in Arizona, and jurors themselves absolutely love it because it's impossible for lawyers to really anticipate all the questions that jurors might have about the evidence. Sometimes lawyers who initially are very negative about the idea that jurors are going to be supplementing their own work, after seeing it in practice, actually say, oh, actually, it was very helpful to know that the jurors had that question, because now I can address it not only with this witness, but as I think about how to summarize the strengths of my case for the jury.
3: So, Professor Hans, what other recommendations do you have for shoring up, or restoring maybe is the better word, the jury system in the United States?
2: I'm a big fan of larger juries and also juries that have to be unanimous. Smaller juries are not as representative of the community as larger juries. I mean, there's a kind of miraculous feature of jury size 12 in that in a community with it often produces reasonable representations of the different voices of a community. The Supreme Court has taken care of jury unanimity by recent decisions that hold that any case in any serious criminal case that's heard in either a state court or a federal court, the jury must be unanimous. And the downside of unanimity is exactly what you experienced in your case, where you had a couple of people who were not in sync with the majority of the jury. But the benefits of unanimity are everybody's there, everybody's voice has to be heard. And I think that's really the key, because I think a big strength of the jury is this diversity of voices that is required to discuss and deliberate with each other. And in the vast majority of cases, it does actually result in a verdict that people can support.
3: Valerie Hans is a professor of law at Cornell University and expert in the jury system. Thank you so much, Professor, for taking time with me.
2: I found it really fascinating. Thanks for sharing your jury experience, too.
5: 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Today's episode was produced by Vanessa Goodman, Elena Beck, and James Hoops, with help from Samuel Benson, Sam Payne, and me. Our engineer and sound design team includes Kelsey Ney, Gabe Vargas, and Brandon Lewis. I'm Julie Rose. We'll talk soon.

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2: USN Cougar football bringing back nearly all of its impactful returners from a year ago. But who are the most important newcomers for BYU in 2026? Former BYU and NFL linebacker Brady Papinga discusses his expectations for the Cougar defense specifically in 2026. And does he think the Cougars should be the favorite in the Big 12?
3: Zoe Bonds and Paige Rasmussen of Track and Field are in the house to talk about outdoor nationals next week in Oregon. And the latest from A.J. DeBonta. Trade everyone, says one former star. A.J.'s big ask of Trae Young and what he'll be doing during the NBA Finals for the league.
2: Welcome to BYU Sports Nation, presented by the BYU Store, official outfitter of BYU fans everywhere. It is Wednesday, June 3rd. I am Spencer Linton, once again teamed up with the man who is putting together the new documentary on Richie Saunders, Jerem Jordan.
3: So Athletics posted this morning that they released a highlight reel that's an hour and 23 minutes. So will you be consuming said YouTube video at some point?
2: You haven't already?
3: Nice. On 1.5 speed, probably. Sit down, relax, grab your popcorn. We've got an hour and a half of Richie Saunders highlights. I love it. It's just there forever now. That's great.
2: A credit to Richie.
3: His whole career, too.
2: For producing an hour and a half worth of highlights. That is incredible.
3: That's true. You have to make a lot of shots.
2: Good for Richie.
3: You have to make a lot of shots to have an hour and 23.
2: So you're going to be an early second-round pick? It's happening this month. Let's go. Right, 3 weeks away. A little less than that, actually, from draft night number one. Outstanding energy to begin the show. Dial in for Richie Saunders and dial in for what's trending. So rise and shout. Let's get to it.
4: I'm very excited about the guys that they brought in. The quality is outstanding from the portal, especially Ulaave.
3: Cade is perhaps the most decorated transfer in the transfer portal era.
5: He's faster and more explosive than I thought he was. I love being able to, you know, create havoc. Really excited to see what he's going to do in games in the Big 12.
2: Here we go. ESPN's team of college football writers have put together a list of the top 100 newcomers in college football, freshmen and transfers. Of note, BYU only has one player in that list of 100. It is linebacker Cade Ulaave, who leaves Cal after being an all-ACC linebacker. He shows up number 83 on that list. So we're going to address a number of topics within this major topic that has been put together by ESPN's writers. First, Jerem, what do you make of Cade being BYU's only newcomer on this list?
3: Probably makes sense in terms of top 100. You have to be established to be here. And by the way, he is not playing with that giant club on his right arm anyway in the picture here. He used that in spring. He was recovering from a bit of a injury there. He is good to go. I agree with it. I think there's only probably one deserving, and it's probably Cade. And like you heard in the music video, he is probably the most decorated transfer BYU's had, maybe in any sport, Spence. All ACC, as we've talked about, 100-plus tackle guy, proven guy, and he's going to be a real leader and important piece of BYU's team this year.
2: I don't know that anybody else has a resume that is deserving of the top 100. You used the word established. I think that's a totally fair word. Like, what have you done to legitimize yourself to belong on this list? Because I know some BYU fans might be like, well, Walker Lyons is a stud. He is.
3: Yeah, like 20 catches for 250-ish yards.
2: The numbers are not eye-popping.
3: That's nice, but it's not massive.
2: You have to put together some eye-popping statistics to show up on this list. And by definition, Cade probably is the only player that has done that. I mean, first team All-ACC, to nobody's surprise, he is on the list. We would all love to see more BYU football players on the list, but right now this makes total sense. Of note, he is ranked as the 14th best newcomer in the entire Big 12 conference, but he is the highest ranked linebacker newcomer in the conference. Also, not a surprise.
3: Yeah, and there's some notable Big 12 names in here. We'll look at that in just a minute. But with Cade Uluave being the only BYU newcomer in the ESPN Top 100 list, let's both give, and you start, our five most important newcomers for the upcoming season.
2: All right, let's roll it out. And we did not talk about this with each other.
3: Yeah.
2: So Jeremy is seeing my list for the first time. Roll it out.
3: And you have Brody Laga, number one. Fresh off the mish at kicker. No, I'm just kidding.
2: The top five. You probably won't be surprised by my number one, which is Cade Uluave.
3: Never heard of him.
2: Yeah, I'm going to lean heavily into him being the captain of the defense and being the leading tackler. In a Kelly Papinga-led defense, I feel like his numbers are going to be massive in the tackle category. We'll see how much he has let loose in terms of chasing down the quarterback like Jack Kelly did. But the biggest void to fill in that BYU defense was what Jack Kelly left behind, and in steps Cade Uluave. So I feel like he has a natural course to be the most impactful newcomer, followed by the aforementioned Walker Lyons at number two. Jeremy, I'm interested to see where you have placed Walker because you believe that he is going to catch the most passes of any BYU player, not just tight end group, like the entire group of pass catchers and the wide receivers.
3: Yeah.
2: So interesting stuff there. But those are my top two. Kyler Casper makes an appearance for me at number three. This is probably me projecting that I want him to be.
3: there's
2: a lot of newcomer for BYU because – who is the guy at wide receiver? Is it JoJo Phillips, or will it be BYU and Bear Bachmeyer relying on a guy like Kyler Casper with his height? I have him at number three.
3: Hopefully he's not a ghost.
2: Okay.
3: You know what I'm saying? We need him.
2: Absolutely. Then the other tight end, Roger Saliapanga. I've got both of them in my top five. I think they're both going to play very specific and unique roles. Roger is another do-it-all tight end. We've been told he can block very well. He's incredibly strong and disciplined. And then at number five, another linebacker in Jake Clifton from Kansas State. Kalani Sitake, we've talked about this a number of times, joked that he went on the a mission to, what was the phrase he used? He
3: said, who was his mission president? Dick Butkus?
2: It was Dick Butkus. Like, did he do weight training for his missionary service? He showed up ready to go.
3: I talked to Jake at Father and Sons. Great to meet him. That mustache is as good in person as it is in this photo. Looking like the prom king here in this picture. So, okay, that's your five.
2: He's number five for me. So linebackers, two tight ends, and one wide receiver in that list.
3: Your list brought to you by the tight end room at BYU. Right? I like that.
2: The pass catchers.
3: What if I told you I only have three the same?
2: Okay.
3: Three players the same and a different order.
2: All right.
3: Okay, here's my order. I actually go with importance, the key word here. I go Walker Lyons number one. I think BYU already has capable linebackers around Cade. Like, if he was the only dude, maybe Cade would be one. I put Walker at number one because I think with the dearth of production at wide receiver and replacing Carson Ryan, who's going to be that dude? I have Walker Lyons as the most important newcomer.
2: Okay.
3: Not will be the most productive. That would be Cade. Most important. And perhaps Walker's as productive. I have Cade at two. Pocky Finaut, left tackle.
2: Wow, number three.
3: The left tackle's super important with the right-handed quarterback. Like, that guy's got to be good. Pocky Finaut from Washington is very important for Bear Bachmeyer. And then number four, I have Jake Clifton, the Kansas State linebacker, who in spring ball did great. He could be the third starting linebacker.
2: Okay.
3: And then number five, I had Legend Glasker.
2: So you like Legend.
3: A receiver.
2: There.
3: So yours was Kyler Casper. Mine was Legend. I'm not saying Legend's going to lead the receivers per se, but important is crazy subjective. And to me, it's going to be important to have somebody in that room establish themselves in a way. And I think Legend's going to be one of the top three wide receivers in the room.
2: Wouldn't that be something? As a true freshman, he is explosive, Coaches are very excited about him. Fessy Satake is
3: loves him.
2: Very high on Legend Glasker.
3: And it's hard to like put pressure on a guy like this. Like, all right, do something.
2: Yeah.
3: But the coaches are telling us he's good, and we're telling you they're saying he's good. So we've seen freshmen over time have an influence in this way. I'm thinking of Tanner Jacobson as a freshman. I'm thinking of Austin Colley.
2: Mm-hmm.
3: And there have been others over time that as a freshman came in and were in the mix. But with no Chase Roberts and Parker Kingston, you need there's a lot of catches to be had. And so a guy like Legend Glasker could be that guy.
2: That's why I'm throwing in two tight ends and a receiver.
3: Like my next five are Roger Saliapaga, like you mentioned, Braxton Lindsay, the edge.
2: Okay, I like that. That's a little off the radar. I like that
3: Kyler
2: one.
3: Casper, Javon Williams, cornerback from Mississippi State, kind of be that number three corner behind Evan Johnson and Trey Alexander. And then Terrence Sarion, another freshman, Evergreen High School in Vancouver, where I would have gone had I still lived in Vancouver. The Plainsman.
2: Listen, in the spirit of Reese Davis of ESPN, who is one of the great broadcasters of all time, on the most important list, Legend Glasker and Pocky Finau are in my most important.
3: Where's the D there? What happened?
2: Not to be confused with important.
3: Important. Important. That's stuff we notice. It's true.
2: Let's take a look at the top newcomers in the Big 12, as we promised we would, according to ESPN's top 100 list. At number one is quarterback from Oklahoma State, Drew Mestemaker.
3: And now when we say one, we're saying in the Big 12.
2: In the Big 12.
3: Because he's number eight overall.
2: Correct. These are the top Big 12 players that show up in the list of 100. Mestemaker leading the way for the Big 12 conference at number eight overall. The next is Trey White, an edge going to Texas Tech. In fact, you'll notice that Texas Tech has three of the top eight in the Big 12 in this list of top 100 newcomers. Jerem, does anybody specifically other than Mestemaker jump off the page to you or stand out on this list?
3: It's that Texas Tech has four D-line or edge guys in the top 78 overall. And here they are, Trey White, Mateen
2: Ibarogba,
3: Adam Trick, and LaDainian Guyton. So they lost three of their four starting D-linemen to the NFL draft among the nine draft picks. They have replaced them with some kind of G6 guys, some other P4 guys. So they expect to be good at that position again. And then Oklahoma State, kind of that battery, right, of Mestemaker and Caleb Hawkins, the running back, kind of that 1-2 punch from North Texas.
2: Your two biggest newcomers are your quarterback and your running back?
3: Like, listen, if Kalani Sitake had gone to Penn State, Penn State Sports Nation would be talking about Bear Bachmeyer and LJ Martin. Like, that's what it would have been. Let's feel lucky that we still have Kalani and we still have Barron LJ. It's awesome. They'll be interesting. Like, because Oklahoma State is kind of the ASU 2 years ago, the Houston last year, this year, of like, oh, could they be vastly improved? And think about it. Oklahoma State had two bad years prior to that. Super consistent program. Like, 9-plus wins almost every year, competing for conference championships. They were in the Big 12 title game just a couple years ago, like two out of the last 5 years, 2 years ago. So they could be interesting.
2: What also stands out on the list for me is that Arizona State has two receivers, but how will they look in the pass game? I mean,
3: it's going to be different.
2: Sam Leavitt gone. Like, what is the Arizona State pass game like? But they do have
3: notably Arizona State like at all.
2: Reed Harris and Amarian Miller show up as some big time important impact newcomers for the Sun Devils.
3: Important, is that?
2: So we'll see what's there. Yeah. And then,
3: no, Jordan Tyson.
2: What is DJ Lagway at Baylor at quarterback?
3: He's number two on this list, right, at quarterback? Yeah. Alonzo Barnett, the second at UCF. Jaden Craig is from Harvard, by the way. He's at TCU. So that'll be interesting. Those are the quarterbacks in the league. So, yeah, it'll be fun. Different quarterback conversation this year than last year in the Big 12. There were like seven established dudes last year, none of which were Bear, by the way, because he was not established. At this point last year, we were like, who's the quarterback going to be?
2: Isn't that wild to think about?
3: Mm-hmm.
2: In June of last year, we weren't really sure what was going to happen.
3: Bear was still putting stuff up on the wall at his new apartment, probably.
2: After day one of training camp, I spoke with Fessy Satake, and I can tell you this after the fact because the season has already transpired, but he said, I might be crazy, but I'm ready to see Bear Bachmeyer probably start. It's only been one day of camp, but like having seen what I've seen, I'm ready for him to be the starter, and indeed he was. Yeah, wild stuff. All right, our question of the day is this. Who is BYU football's most important newcomer for the 2026 season? You define
3: there's two T's in there.
2: Okay, important cool. here, okay? At Cougarstat says, only one newcomer was a first-team all-conference selection from a Power 4 conference, Cade Uluave. And that's why I go with him at number one. He's filling huge shoes left behind by Jack Kelly. But at the end of the season, will we look back and say, well, Walker Lyons had 675 yards receiving and eight touchdowns. And it could be that he is, yeah, more important in the end. But
3: it's talk show fodder.
2: I'm leaning to Cade Uluave with Cougar Stats as well. All right, you take the second response here, Jeremy.
3: NorCal born Central. So is it NorCal or Central? On Instagram. Pacquiao Finau, massive strength moves mountains. He's going to be really important. Yeah, that's why I put him number three. Your left tackle, that's what the blind side taught us, right? Has to be a dude. And Pocky's playing a new position. He was a guard at Washington.
2: Yeah, and that's a great point. Not like the left tackle position, obviously critical to protect, but he's moving positions to do so.
3: I think he had 20-ish snaps at Washington at tackle.
2: Not a ton. Yeah. Not a ton. At Daddy underscore Lincoln on Instagram says, Kyler Casper, with a slim wide receiver room, another receiving threat to spread the defense is key.
3: I just don't see a guy at wide receiver being overly impactful. Like, I don't think BYU has a 700-yard receiver, period, on the team. I think it's going to be like five dudes that have 200 to 600.
2: And is that problematic, or is it okay because you have L.J. Martin and Bear Bachmeyer and two very capable tight ends?
3: I hope BYU rushes for a gajillion yards and doesn't have to play action a ton. Like, if it's third and two and you're at the 40, you know you're going for it. Four down, ten. You know, I think situationally, BYU should be a dominant rushing team.
2: I wonder what Lavelle Edwards is thinking about things like this.
3: He's thinking about Pete Van Valkenburg leading the country in
2: 1972.
3: Rushing. Gary Scheide on his recruiting trip going, you're going to pass the ball? Why? You have the leading rusher in the country. You're lying to me.
2: Let's pick up the tempo and move now into the hurry-up drill. Jerem, start us off.
3: NBA draft analysts for ESPN Tim Bontemps and Jeremy Wu made high-end and low-end NBA comps for some notable draft prospects. A.J. Dubonta. They said this, high-end supercharged Jaylen Brown.
2: Okay.
3: Low-end supercharged R.J. Barrett. Do you have a supercharged opinion on these comps?
2: No, I don't. And it's not supercharged at all.
3: But the song that we love about the San Diego, San Diego, superchargers, San Diego,
2: Chargers.
3: I can't even hit the note. It's so high. We love that song. That's all I can think about with this. No.
2: Those are RJ Barrett. Those are great players.
3: RJ is not great.
2: Jaylen Brown's a great player.
3: I'd be disappointed if he was RJ.
2: Super low-end, supercharged RJ Barrett. But is it okay because he's supercharged RJ Barrett?
3: Can he be better than Jaylen Brown? I think so. I think he could be a better player than Jaylen Brown. And Jaylen Brown's awesome.
2: And I don't have the supercharged opinion. But it is fodder for the show, right?
3: What day is it? June 3rd. Sweet.
2: A.J. Dubonta was on Gilbert Arenas' show, Gil's Arena,
3: discussing the
2: draft and his future. Arenas shared a strong opinion on the Wizards and what they should do after drafting A.J. number one overall. Listen to this.
6: If you're going to be on the Wizards, then I'm trading everybody.
7: You're trading everybody?
6: Yeah, I'm trading everybody.
7: Whoa.
6: You are the number one pick, and you have the personality. You are a star. And since you are the star, I need you to take over instantly. So I don't need any other X-stars or anybody who wants to still be a star there. Right? I need full spotlight on you.
8: These are Gil's words. AJ is not supporting anything.
6: I'm just saying.
7: I don't support me.
8: You're not supporting anything.
6: This is me. If this is my team.
3: That's why I have to take. AJ reacted appropriately.
2: I do love AJ's awareness of the situation. His genuine reaction, like, what are you talking about? And I change the subject or I'm going to get canceled. What do you make of this take from Gilbert Arenas?
3: It's crazy. Gilbert's not known for being the most rational, level-headed person. Yeah, exactly. There's some stuff there. But, that's crazy. You're not going to trade Trae Young and Anthony Davis. SVP was saying the other day, he's like, I just don't believe that those guys will actually suit up for the Wizards because it's weird that they're on the Wizards. And so they're an interesting team, right?
2: Yes.
3: With those two. You don't trade them away?
2: That is an extremely crispy take.
3: They didn't tank to tank again with AJ. They have a team that could be interesting in the East, you know?
2: Yeah, that's a wildfire take right there.
3: Yeah,
2: that thing is out of control.
3: That burns hot. In the same interview, AJ discusses wanting to keep his jersey number if drafted to the Wizards, but there's a complication.
7: If they draft me, I do need three.
9: Trey. I know we are.
7: If they draft me, you never know. We're going to see. We're going to see in like 5 weeks.
10: Be an issue because according to Gilbert, they're just going to trade everyone away.
3: Yeah, that is going to be an issue, and I don't see any way Trae Young gives this up. He's an established NBA player.
10: I am inclined to believe that while AJ said that, he's a little bit joking, and would because he's a mature young man. I think he would take another jersey number,
3: like 13, just to keep the three or something. Does someone have 13? He didn't say want. He said
10: I need it.
3: This could get weird.
10: Is he going to try and pay off Trey?
3: he can afford it. Let's go.
10: Okay.
3: I don't think Trey's going to give it up, though. I don't.
10: You think AJ's...
3: He's going to have to switch.
10: He's going to have to switch.
3: Yeah.
10: Okay.
3: Or they could never be on the court at the same time.
10: Oh, boy.
3: Just kidding. It's not football. You can do it.
10: Back to football. BYU has two of the six most expensive tickets for a college football game in the 2026 season, according to SeatGeek's prices, as posted by CFP Reports.
3: That's the cheapest ticket to get into that game. That's wild!
10: The cheapest ticket to get into this game. So for those that are just listening and can't see what's on the screen, at number five most expensive, $530 for the cheapest ticket to watch BYU and Utah. That's more expensive than the number six game where BYU hosts Notre Dame, where the cheapest ticket is $468. BYU at number five and number six with Utah and Notre Dame. Wow. Are you surprised that the Utah game in Salt Lake City is the more expensive ticket?
3: Yeah, I'm very surprised. BYU-Notre Dame could be a top 10 matchup. Both teams undefeated. College game day here. Primetime TV. Skycam. Ha! That's what I'm expecting. BYU Utah's more expensive? What are we doing?
10: Yeah, this is a little surprising. Just wait it out like the World Cup, folks.
3: Exactly.
10: Wait it out. Like, yeah, it's expensive, but by the time we get to, I don't know, 3 weeks out, depending on what the teams are doing, I mean, if Notre Dame and BYU are pacing to be undefeated and it's like the week of, then maybe it does increase.
3: It could go up.
10: It goes crazy.
3: Yeah.
10: You know, there's some national prominence added to that game with certain pregame shows potentially in town. Yeah, that ticket could go up, but wait it out a little bit. It'll be all right.
3: Yeah.
10: All right, on to women's volleyball. Jeremy is the voice of BYU women's volleyball for ESPN Plus here on campus at Brigham Young University. They had another transfer, Demetra Nanu from the University of Texas Rio Grande Valley. Question is, will she start for BYU this season?
3: Suli Davis went to SMU. I think she does. Southland Conference Freshman of the Year. Good numbers, 3.1 kills per set, 39 aces. Plays for the Greek national team, U18. Got 3 years. I think so. There'll be a battle for that position, but Claire Little Chambers on one side, Demetra Nanu on the other. I think this is a nice add. And it feels like women's volleyball is probably done with the roster, by the way.
10: I can't help but think every time I hear that name of Robin Williams' character from the 80s sitcom. I can't remember the name of it, but he used to say, Nanu, Nanu.
3: Oh, yeah, yeah. Okay? What was it? I'm thinking something. What was it?
10: I'm trying to remember what it is.
3: BYU Athletics is hosting the second of two international friendlies for the Korea Republic men's national team. How fun was Saturday?
10: Amazing.
3: 5-0 over Trinidad and Tobago. They play El Salvador tonight, 9 Eastern at Southfield on BYU TV.
9: Yes,
3: Sun Hyung Kim again. I could hear it on the broadcast,
10: yes,
3: by the way.
10: Yes, you could.
3: Yeah.
10: Yes. Coming up, former Cougar and NFL linebacker Brady Papinga joins us to discuss his expectations for the BYU defense, with his brother leading that defense atop the list of those coaching changes. This is BYU Sports Nation.
3: Mork and Mindy.
10: Mork and Mindy!
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10: 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I am Spencer Linton. He is Jerem Jordan. And joining us now is former BYU and NFL linebacker standout Brady Papinga is back on the show. Brady,
3: what's up, Brady?
10: Good morning. How are you? Let's discuss some BYU football, shall we?
15: Good morning, guys. Good morning. Yeah. Excited to always talk some BYU ball, so let's do it.
10: All right. We've been talking about specifically some newcomers for BYU today based on a list that ESPN's media members put together. Cade Uluwave, a linebacker, shows up as the only impact newcomer slated by these ESPN personalities for BYU. When you look at the linebacking core overall, Brady, how are you feeling about what BYU has in spite of losing a guy like Jack Kelly?
15: Well, they're going to be good. They're very deep. They got a lot of competition in there. And the competition internally is really important because that's going to send a message to all those guys that you got to make plays. And any team that I've been on to where the internal competition is sometimes even more important than the opponent that you're facing on a week in, week out basis tends to be a heavy catalyzer to winning championships because it turns the focus intrinsically. And then it turns the focus of just having to make plays. So, yeah, Cade's he's a good-looking football player. You know, I watched him when he was at Cal. Then, you know, obviously this last spring ball, was able to watch him, and he was doing some good stuff. And I expect a lot of good stuff out of these linebackers. You know, with Isaiah Glasker, I'd say, being the kind of the ringleader of them all, you know, who was out during spring ball. But I like these off-the-ball backers. I think they bring a lot of versatility, toughness. You know, Kelly's he's got a really good group to work with.
3: Will you tell me more about what you mean by internal compensation?
15: Internal competition is where
3: compensation. I was like, are they?
15: I could have said it.
3: I was like, what is that?
15: It is possible.
3: I understand what you're saying. Okay,
15: but it's competition. It's internal competition. What I was meaning is totally. That it's you're competing against each other to get out on the field.
3: Yep. Yep. And I love the group. Glasker and Uluwave are stars. Sounds like Jake Clifton had a great spring. Off a mission, K-State transfer. How do you feel about Jake's opportunity to get some playing time?
15: Yeah, I like Jake. I think he's a tough kid. He's a smart kid. You know, he's the kind of tough, smart kid that keeps everybody lined up, fits where he's supposed to fit. Where when you're an off-the-ball linebacker, that's like your number one job. The old school title they used to give the off-the-ball linebacker was plugger. Or the hammer, but mostly plugger. And that's basically what your job is to plug into the gaps that are not occupied. And some people are like, well, duh, that makes sense. Well, not really, because in most cases, the gaps pre-snapped are already assigned to each front member. But that's not always how it works out. When this ball snapped, it's chaos. And sometimes the guy who's supposed to have the A gap has a different gap and so on and so forth. So these off-the-ball guys have to be good enough instinctive football players to understand that, hey, if my predetermined gap is occupied by somebody of our color or not there, I got to be able to then fit in depending on the coverage and then also the front configuration. So so Zach showed a lot of propensity in terms of being able to just on the fly make things happen, show great instincts. He's tough, he's quick, he's explosive. And that's, I think, you know, when you look at that group, is the main characteristics across the board is they can move, they're explosive, they like to hit, they're tough. And then the biggest thing now is just execution. You know, who's going to go out and make plays inside the structure of the defensive scheme. That's really what you're looking for. And I think this group is, as you know, from top to bottom, is as good as we've had at BYU, which you could say that about a lot of groups, you know, with this year's team. So I'm excited for them, man. I'm looking forward to seeing what they can do, because they're going to be huge. I thought last year there, you know, although we had Jack and Isaiah, I thought there were times where we could have been better. And they could have been even more of a difference-making group. And that's this year their challenge, to see if they can take their game to the next level, and also help take our defense and eventually the team to that next level.
10: He was a Super Bowl champion with the Green Bay Packers and a standout at BYU. Brady Papinga is back on BYU Sports Nation. Naturally, Brady, when there is some upheaval of sorts in the staff and some prominent people leave for different programs and people are promoted, there's some trepidation from fan bases about, okay, well, how will this impact the defense? You've been very bullish about your brother, Kelly, being ready for this moment and that you expect there to be no drop-off from the BYU defense. Why do you feel so strongly that he is ready to lead this group and elevate them, and not just maintain, but elevate this group to be even better than they were in 2025 under Jay Hill?
15: Well, you know, I know Kelly's my brother, and so there's always going to be this caveat of, well, you're biased and all those kind of things. But I'm just going to be real with everybody. He's one of the best football coaches in the country, and he has been for years. And so that's why there's been so much success, whether it's with special teams, defense. He was, you know, obviously a part of that. The big thing, though, when you lose somebody like Jay Hill, the thing that people don't realize, it's not like you're trading a one for one. You know, it's not like Jay Hill leaves and all of a sudden somebody the caliber of Jay Hill is in his place. No, now you have guys that are up and coming guys. Now they can become as good of a coach as Jay Hill, but they're not walking in the door as a one-to-one trade-off. You know, so there's already a challenge in terms of you've lost on your coaching staff a certain level of experience, skill, and the coaching ability. And so that's going to be what this staff is going to have to figure out in terms of this defense continuing to grow. I don't see any reason why not, because Kelly is not dumb. And this is what the old principle: if it's working, you keep doing it until it doesn't work anymore. And I promise you, he's going to do that with this defense. They're going to keep doing the stuff that all the guys that came back are expecting to do. And when you have a year or two of doing that, and then you keep building and stacking those years on top of one another, that's where guys can take their game to levels of mastery level, to where now it's like it becomes second nature. It's instinctual because it's built into your habits and built into how you play. It's not like every year you have to reset. You know, like during my career, I went basically three different positions. There are two schemes, but three different positions each year, my sophomore, junior, and senior year. That's tough because you don't have any carryover, you know. But understanding, you know, when I went to the NFL my first 4 years, there was carryover. How 1 year to the next is huge. And so Kelly's smart. Like, the worst thing he could have done is when he became the defensive coordinator is try to then say, well, I'm going to do it my way, you know, which ironically his way is what's already been done. But no, he understands that he's going to build on what they've done, and he's going to continue to build and stack year after year. And obviously, just like with anything, you want to have little nuances here, little tweaks there. But the overall defensive approach, it's pretty much going to be the same. You know, like I said, the biggest question mark is, can they compensate for losing a guy like Jay Hill? Because it's not a one-to-one. That's the biggest thing. And so these young guys that they brought in that are going to have to replace Jay Hill, it's on them. You know, and then it's obviously on Kelly and Justin and Kalani and, you know, the other guys there that they also, Gary and so on and so forth. They're going to have to help these young guys along too. So it's going to be a challenge. There's no question about it. It's not like when Jay Hill left, the coaching staff got better. You know, now there's a potential for it to get back up there, but that's a challenge that they're going to have to confront this year. And I think they're up for the challenge.
3: And sometimes it takes a year. You know, year one with Jay Hill in 23, BYU struggled a bit, but they had some positive moments. The last 2 years were fantastic on defense. And the influences he's had, the people he's worked with and for, Bronco Mendenhall, Kalani Sitake, Gary Anderson, Jay Hill, as you mentioned, and others, the influence is great. And he has a ton of retention on that defense. He's walking into an awesome situation. So how have you seen him start to transform into the play caller who will help lead BYU to what we think will be another very good to great year?
15: Well, you can't compare Jay Hill's first year with this. I mean, this group is a seasoned veteran group, and there's really no excuse. They got to go out and perform, and they got to be good. There's just no excuse about that. So that's the first thing. But the second thing, in terms of Kelly, you know, stepping into that play call role, you know, he's, when you're an aspiring coach and you're looking to grow and progress in the business, you know, these coaches, when they go watch film, they envision themselves calling plays and, you know, being that play caller. So it's not like it's all of a sudden something that he's been thrusted, you know, into. This is something that, you know, he's been prepping for years. And then he did something similar when he was with Virginia. He wasn't the play caller, but he was a co-defensive coordinator with Virginia. So, you know, he does have experience. And then, like you mentioned, I mean, he's worked with some of the best defensive minds, some of the best coaches that you can imagine, with Bronco and Kalani and Jay. And, you know, I'm probably missing guys in there, but I mean, he knows what he's doing. I mean, he's going to be fine. I have no problem with that. The thing that always comes down to is the players. Like, it's a game of players, you know, and they gotta be ready to go out and make plays. They're going to have this. I'm going to tell you right now, this is going to be their most challenging season, because everybody now is expecting them to do well. The last 2 years, the expectations

0: Make plays, like don't worry about what everybody's saying to you, and use Kalani's his mantra is phenomenal. Hungry, stay hungry and humble. If they can do that, they're going to be fine. But they're going to see the resistance that they're going to face this year in terms of that temptation of wanting to believe the hype is going to be real. It's going to be tough. And they're going to have to focus in and be pros, which I'm fully expecting them to be, by the way. These guys are professionals. They clock in, they clock out. They know the details of the game plan. They play hard. And so the expectation is there, you know, but this is going to be a grind for them. And I think they're up for it.
1: In some capacity, the target has been centrally focused on BYU because of what's been happening recently at Texas Tech and the quarterback situation with Brendan Sorsby and the gambling addiction. And now the Red Raiders don't have their primary signal caller, who was, if not the most sought after transfer in the portal, one of them, and now he can't play. So BYU has, according to Stuart Mandel of The Athletic and some other notable media members, now been targeted as the Big 12 preseason champion.
0: We should be excited about that guy. He doesn't know anything. That guy doesn't know anything. These guys don't know anything. Nobody knows anything. We snap the ball the first week of the first season. We're going to see what's going on. Okay? But nobody knows anything. And the reality is Texas Tech, I'll tell you this, if they can put a defense together like they did last year, I don't care who they have playing quarterback.
1: They're
0: They're
1: going to
0: going to be
1: win.
0: freaking unbelievable. That defense was phenomenal. Now, I'm not sure they can replicate that. Because that was a historically really good defense, especially that front. But I'll tell you, I'm not worried about Texas Tech not being good. They're going to be good. They're not worried. I mean, they're calling out Texas saying, hey, you don't think that we deserved the attention and the respect we got yet last year with the rankings? Well, let's play. I mean, that goes to show you where they're at. They would not be saying that if, in fact, they felt that there was any, you know, drop off. And I mean, there's going to be some drop off, but overall drop off of them being contenders, I'm not even worried about that. What I'm gonna tell you, that I think they're gonna be good. So like I said, I mean, when you're just looking through the lens of BYU football, they better be ready to go. They better telling you right now. I know that they can do it. They got a ton of returning guys, but it's not gonna happen on its own. It's not gonna passively happen. These guys have to engage. They have to have the same chip on their shoulder. They're gonna have to find it from somewhere. To go out there and to replicate and also to grow on the production that they've had previously. So who cares what the preseason stuff says? I hope they don't even listen to that stuff because those guys don't know anything. And like I said, a lot of times the coaches don't. I mean, I went to there's so many times the teams that I've been on where I'm like, man, we are a good team, and then we go 4-8. Oh, man, we're a good team. We just beat Notre Dame. Oh, we go 5-7 or whatever. So it's like, you know what? You become who you are with your productivity on the field and how you perform, not with predictions and how you feel you know, who's coming back, who's not coming back. It's all about what happens on that field. And so that's what these guys need to focus on is getting ready to make it happen on the field.
1: A couple of notes as we close out this interview. For the record, Jeremy and I feel like Texas Tech should still be the favorite. So I think we're kind of in line with you because you're right. They are super good. But secondly,
0: I'm going to say this. We'll see who the favorite is. I mean, this whole preseason talk is good for the media, but who cares? Nobody
1: We
0: cares. No, the
1: have
0: players
1: 5 hours
0: don't
1: a
0: care.
1: week to fill. I don't know what you're talking about, Brady. We got to fill this program.
0: The game itself doesn't care. You got to go out there. You got to block. You got to tackle. You got to play tough. You got to be tough. You got to handle discomfort. You got to handle the expectations, the resistance. You got to handle all of it. You got to be able to perform in that. And the predictions don't, you know, they have no bearing on that whatsoever, you know. And I've just seen it. I've seen it where BYU, you know, falls into this thing to where, hey, we just got to be BYU. We just got to show up and it's just going to happen. No, that's not how it works. It doesn't work that way. You got to go out and you got to grind. You got to earn it. And it's hard to be, I mean, and I'm kind of bitter about it because, you know what, our basketball team did that this last year. You know, they just thought they could show up and we got the number one recruit in the country and everybody's predicting us to be so good. We're just going to show up. Our fans are amazing. There's phenomenal support. I mean, I would argue they're quite spoiled. And you know what? They thought they could just show up and walk over teams. That's not how it works. It's not how you gotta go
1: Injuries
0: earn it.
1: occurred too.
0: You gotta have an urgency about yourself. And so these guys, look, Kalani's gonna get them right, Kelly's gonna get them right, and I'll be there and I'll make sure they're getting it right. But yeah, all this preseason stuff's fun to talk about right now, but it doesn't mean anything. Zero.
1: And Brady Papinga bringing it on BYU Sports Nation. I was going to say, secondly, I would like to thank you for potentially delivering one of our new favorite gifts on It's one
0: BYU
1: of the great
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1: Nation.
0: this a moment ago when I referenced Stuart Mandel.

0: care about that guy. I'm like, ooh, he's awesome. Oh, who else is predicting we're gonna be good? Oh, they're great. We don't care. Who
1: I
0: cares?
1: love it. Brady, never disappointing, man. Great stuff. Good to
2: Good
1: talk to you, brother.
2: to talk to you, Brady.
1: Be well. We'll talk again soon.
0: All right, fellas, go Cougs.
1: You got it. Brady Papinga on
2: the
1: BYU
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1: Well, there you go.
2: There, it's the Brazil.
1: In the golf world, Kihei Akina named a recipient of the 2026 NCAA Division I Phil Mickelson Outstanding Freshman
2: Award.
1: Well done,
2: that's a big deal.
1: Kihei. Very nice. Very nice. The first Cougar ever to receive this award. He capped off his freshman season as an all-Big 12 first-teamer, all-freshman teamer, and tied for eighth place the NCAA National Championship on the individual scoreboard.
2: Women's volleyball adds incoming sophomore transfer outside hitter Dimitri Nanu, from the University of Texas
1: Nanu,
2: Rio
1: Nanu.
2: Grande Valley.
1: Mark and Mindy.
2: Southland Conference Freshman of the Year, 3.1 kills per set, 39 aces. She's got 3 years of eligibility. Could be one of the starting outsides.
1: I like that, 3 years of eligibility. South Korea, or the Republic, Korea Republic, and El Salvador in an international friendly at South Field tonight. Wild World Cup warm-up for South Korea, who won their first friendly 5-0 against Trinidad and Tobago on Saturday. Kickoff set for 9 Eastern. You can watch it live on BYU TV.
2: Cougs in the big leagues. Justin Sterner pitched a scoreless 8th inning to help the Athletics secure a 2-1 win over Dave McCann's Cubs last week.
1: And BYU men's volleyball middle blocker Gavin Chambers announces he will enter or has entered the transfer portal. 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
1: 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We are live in Studio B, and joining us now, once again, are two fabulous, fantastic standouts from BYU track and field. They are Zoe Bonds and Paige Rasmussen.
2: They were just here April 23rd together.
1: Didn't we just talk to you?
2: Back. I love it. Welcome back.
14: Thank you.
2: Great to
14: Happy
2: have
14: to be here.
1: What did we tell you about the BYU Sports Nation karma? You show up, you're on the show, we told you you were going to be great, you were, and we said we'd have you back, and now you're back.
2: So congratulations on actually doing the work. Qualifying for Nationals is a big deal. What did it mean to you, Zoe, to qualify? And you'll be competing in Eugene next week?
14: Yeah, I was just excited. I ended up qualifying for indoors. And so I was like, well, I can't qualify for indoors and not outdoors. So I was just like stoked. And yeah, I felt like everything finally like came together this year. So it was really exciting.
2: Heptathlon's hard. What is your favorite part about it? And what is the hardest part about it?
14: My favorite part about it is that I don't just have one thing. So if I go and have a bad race, I have six other things that I can make it up in. But that also is part of the hardest part, is that you have so many variables. So having it all come together on one day is definitely the hardest part of it. And just being able to mentally move on if something doesn't go the way you want.
2: Yeah.
14: But yeah.
2: And Paige, you don't have much time to worry about stuff either. You just got to go. The 100 and
1: she,
2: 200.
1: She doesn't need much time, clearly, right? She does her work in
2: tens of seconds, very quick
1: increments.
14: It feels like one breath sometimes and it's over.
2: Have you ever caught yourself holding your breath? Like when you were younger, did you have to learn, like, I have to breathe throughout these 100, 200 here?
14: In fact, that's been a process this year of like trying to learn how to like breathe through my races, because it's an advantage if you can, right? If you don't, it's not super helpful. So, anyways, just trying to learn how to breathe and keep my head on straight, stay calm, run fast.
1: You continue to set personal bests, break records. In sprints, it is so difficult. Literally, it's down to the hundredth, sometimes the thousandth of a second. So how do you continue to push yourself and track those things when they are such small differences?
14: It is such a small difference. And I think that's, again, to Zoe's point, like the best thing and the worst thing. Because any day can be your day, and it's such a little thing that can make the difference. And I felt super relieved and blessed to be able to make Nationals, because it literally was by a hundredth or a couple hundredths. And we had some other teammates who were fantastic athletes who missed it by just that much or less than that much, thousandths. And so Just putting my best foot out there and knowing that any day can be your day. It just takes once.
2: What did it mean to qualify in the 100 and 200?
14: Well, that was super surprising, honestly.
15: Really?
14: And I mean, I didn't go to any championship meets last year on my own accord. Like, did not qualify for Big 12s, did not do any of that on my own. And so to be able to do that this year was super, super exciting. Mm. And just felt grateful to be able to represent our team and, yeah, take more people to regionals and nationals.
15: You've been doing it so consistently. I sound surprised when you said it was surprising, because you just have done it at such a high level this year. This has been a breakout year for you, no doubt about it. And nerves are naturally in play for both of you. So question for both of you, and we'll go back to you, Zoe. How do you handle the nerves as you lead into competition, especially for a meet like nationals?
16: Yeah, it's kind of funny, but I really do just, like, fake it till you make it. Like, I pretend that I'm so confident until I am. My coach laughed at me because I told him that one of the things I tell myself as I'm getting ready for a race is I just look around at everyone and I say, I am so much better than so many people here. Even if that's not true, I tell myself that, because you have to be confident going into it. You can't be timid.
2: Absolutely.
16: So that's something that I have implemented into my race day.
2: Trust me. That's every day for us on this program. We understand that.
15: Paige, have you taken on that same 100%, mentality?
14: 100%.
15: I am so much better than all of you.
14: Absolutely. And just, like, I am so good at this. Like, since I was in elementary school, I've been racing boys and making them cry. Like,
15: I love it.
14: If I'm doing that, then I can do this, you know? And
2: I love
14: that. I think sometimes the environment wants to eat you alive. Mm. And it wants to kind of encroach on your mental space and being able to stay calm and saying, I'm good at this. I've always been good at this. This is my day. This is my moment. This is my time. I'm far better than many people. And I'm, you know, there's only a few people that might be better than me. And so I can compete with anyone here.
15: If we raced you, we would cry too.
2: But not, I'm not going to race you.
15: Not because we're sad that we lost, but because we hurt ourselves. Like, yes. Physically hurt ourselves.
2: Are you the fastest woman in the state?
14: Maybe.
2: Is there anyone that's, like, in the mix there from other schools or professionals?
14: There's a girl from Utah who's doing great as well.
2: Gotcha. Is she at nationals?
14: She's going to nationals as
2: gotcha.
14: Well.
2: Okay.
14: In the 200.
2: Mm-hmm. How about in the 100? Are you the fastest woman in the state of Utah in the 100?
14: Maybe so.
15: Wow.
2: Paige Rasmussen, fastest woman in the state of the 100.
15: We're just declaring it on BYU Sports.
2: Are you the best heptathlete female in Utah
14: state? I assume, yeah.
2: Zoe Voss, the best heptathlete in the Beehive State. Let's go.
15: It's qualified however we need to.
2: You talked about the mental, like, the venue can eat you up. It's nationals. How do you stay kind of confident yet, okay, I got to bring it today? But some people talk about, I have to treat it like it's any other race. But it's not any other race. It's nationals, right? So how do you kind of stay in the right plane there in your mind?
16: Yeah, one of the things I focused on this year is just being steady and not letting my emotions get too high or low. And if people say you have to treat like another day, I think that's true. I think that you have to not get too anxious about it, because you don't perform well when you're not as relaxed. So I do my best to just go in relaxed. I literally, like, one of my race day things that I do if I'm feeling a little extra stressed about it is I always watch a funny show.
2: Mm-hmm.
16: And I'll, like, watch Modern Family or I'll watch New Girl, and it always just,
2: perfect.
16: Like, it's okay. Everything's funny and it's all good.
2: Those are money. Those are great shows. How do you handle it, Paige? Because if you start, like you said, looking around in Tracktown USA there at Hayward, it could get you.
14: No, totally. I write a lot of things. We keep, like, pretty detailed sports journals about, you know, our I can statements and our I am statements, what we are, what we're not. And that helps a ton, obviously, physically writing that. And I think also physically speaking that. I think your body responds literally to what you tell it.
2: Mm.
14: And so if the words that you're saying are confident, are strong, are, I've been beating boys since I was in elementary school, or I feel grateful no matter what, that's what your body's going to do. And so tell yourself you're going to win, and you'll probably win.
15: Great stuff once
2: Love
15: again.
2: Love it.
15: You two never disappoint.
2: Let's get you back in here again.
15: You're always welcome back here
2: together.
15: In Studio B. More BYU Sports Nation karma headed your way for nationals. Congratulations on so many great successes this season.
2: Good luck next week.
14: Thank you so much.
15: Love that. I'm looking at that javelin. I'm just thinking Zoe Warrior Princess. Let's go.
2: There's some AI imagery we can drum up. Let's go.
14: Oh, yeah.
15: That's good. Warrior Princess and Paige making boys cry. Let's go. Let's
14: go. Loving it.
15: Okay. Up next, who do you think BYU football's most important newcomer is for the 2026 season? Our elite voice of the day is after this on BYU Sports Nation.
2: Let's send Paige deep, dude.
15: Right?
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2: Seth LaPierce on Instagram, Walker and Roger, the two tight ends. With the shakeups in the wide receiver room, they will be a steady force for Bear. I like that.
15: Okay. We expect big things from the tight ends.
2: Absolutely.
15: No bones about it. 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
2: A.J. DeBontz is going to be the Game 4 correspondent for the NBA Finals. What that means, I don't know exactly, but it sounds great. So he'll be at Madison Square Garden.
15: Amazing. Amazing.
2: And that will be the least interesting thing he will have done in the last 2 weeks.
15: French Open, World Cup. Oh, and then I have to go to the NBA Finals.
2: Champions League Final, bro.
15: Our thanks to today's guests, Brady Papinga, Zoe Bonds, and Paige Rasmussen.
2: Sorry, Dennis.
15: For Jeremiah Spencer, shout out to Rod Wilkerson. Go Cougs.
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0: This is Finding Center, a daily half hour of spiritual focus. Today on Finding Center, the theme is Living a Fulfilling Life. Carrie Roberts, BYU Athletics women's golf coach, when this devotional address was given, will share her BYU devotional address entitled, If You Don't Like It, Change It.
21: When it was announced that I would be speaking at a devotional, they posted this picture on BYU.edu. When my husband saw my name listed before Elder Uchtdorf and Elder Suarez, he took a screenshot and sent it to me with a text that read, listed in order of importance, ? This gave me a good laugh, but also impressed upon my mind what an honor it is to be speaking at this pulpit. Even though I feel inadequate for the task at hand, I pray that what I have prepared may benefit you in some way. As I pondered what to say, I reached out to a friend who told me that I couldn't really say anything that hasn't already been said before. All I could do is take you on my journey. So I hope in the process you can learn something from some of the things I've learned in my life. The two most memorable pieces of advice I received as a child came from each of my parents. One day I came home from school in a terrible mood. Something had upset me, so I complained and vented to my mother. Even though this occurred when I was very young, I still remember her wise words. Carrie, if you don't like something, then change it. I was stunned and puzzled. I thought, wait, I can do that? She added to her advice by saying, if you think you can or you can't, you are right. I had no idea what she was talking about. I was confused, and I thought my mother was speaking in tongues. But for some reason, the phrase, if you don't like it, then change it, has always stuck with me. Her lesson is one I want to share with you today. Through your agency and by learning to think and act for yourself, you can create the life that you want. My dad taught me the other most memorable lesson of my youth. This one came when I was struggling to choose which college I wanted to attend and play golf for. I had several offers but didn't know where to go. Eventually, I narrowed my search to three schools. Yet, when the time came to sign with a school, I sat at my kitchen table staring at three national letters of intent with no idea who to sign with. At the time, my dad was a successful golfer on the senior PGA Tour, yet he didn't try to influence my decision. Instead, he allowed me to make my own choice about college. Finally, I reached out to my dad and asked him, where should I go? He responded with a question, well, what do you want? I was confused. What do you mean, what do I want? He asked another question, what do you want out of life? After thinking about it, I told him what I wanted. He replied, then choose the school that will give you that. In order to get what you want in life, you have to first know what you want. It's hard to think and act for yourself when you don't know what to think and act upon. Knowing what you want is understanding your why. Discovering your why is powerful. It brings motivation, passion, and desire. It can begin to give meaning to how you live your life. It can also give your life purpose. I think so much pain and confusion could be avoided if people think and act for themselves and know why they are doing things. By figuring out my why, I was able to create a vision for my life, define what it should look like, and begin to take action to get it. But that lesson took me a while to figure out. Throughout my life, happiness was hard to come by. In my teenage years, I sought exercise to bring me happiness. I worked out every day. I did cardio. I lifted weights. And to me, I thought I looked pretty fit. But doing what I thought I should did not bring the promised happiness. In my 20s, I thought maybe if I didn't have to worry about money, I would be happy. So I worked. I saved. And then I invested. And then the returns came. I'm not saying I could buy an island or a private jet, but I didn't have to worry each month if I could pay my bills. Even though I had fun things and I could buy cool shoes, again, the promised happiness of doing what I thought I should did not come. So I turned to the gospel of Jesus Christ for happiness and fulfillment. I diligently studied my scriptures. I faithfully said my prayers. I tried to be perfect. But even living an obedient life and doing as I thought I should did not bring me the promised happiness. I began to believe that I was just not good enough, smart enough, or pretty enough. Worst of all, I began to think God did not love me. But my thoughts were deceiving me. In college, I was introduced to Dr. Richard Heaps, a psychologist here at BYU. He taught me that the happiness I sought wouldn't just come. I needed to create it. He also taught me that controlling my thoughts would enable me to take the actions necessary to create the happiness I wanted. He taught me that every thought and action I had each day needed to lead me towards the happiness I desired or the things I wanted in life. It took some time, but I began, as Alma says, to receive joy, as was my pain. I also learned that to think and act for myself, I could use my agency, as we all can, to build an armor to protect ourselves against the devil's greatest tools of self-defeat, discouragement, and the lack of self-belief that we just weren't born good enough for God's love. The main reason we are here on earth is to learn to become like Heavenly Father. I believe that entails learning to create as He does. Thinking for yourself and taking control of your agency allows you to take action towards a life you want with the help of a loving Father in heaven who desires to help us forge our own unique journey here in mortality. What is important to us is important to Him. He wants us to use the talents and abilities He has blessed us with to fulfill our dreams, to have lives of joy and fulfillment. Like our earthly fathers, who would do anything to help us if we brought to them a well-thought-out plan, our Heavenly Father is the same. This requires us, though, to first understand our why, or what we want. Then we can act on them. What are your passions and talents? What is it that each of you wants to achieve in your life? With that personal understanding and desire, along with the help of a God who is there to guide and aid you, what you can achieve is without limits and has no boundaries. It is not important that you understand my purpose or my why. I have to know and understand that. Some would say a mother shouldn't be in the workforce. Am I criticized? Sure. Do people worry about me and my kids? All of the time. Do they counsel my husband on what they think is better for him than to be a work-from-home dad? Sure they do. But they don't need to understand His why, and they don't need to understand our why. We are the only ones that must understand that. Your journey is to know and understand your why so that you can live your life and not someone else's. You are to progress in a way that you need, not in a way that someone else thinks you should. Throughout our children's lives, my husband and I have tried to teach them to think and act for themselves and develop the power that comes from doing so. Learning to use our agency to create our own lives manifests itself with different opportunities at all stages of life. When my oldest daughter, Mary, was young, she started showing a passion for soccer. As you might guess, my passion is golf. After she read a book by soccer legend Alex Morgan, whose passion was also soccer and whose dad's passion was baseball, Mary related in a sweet and innocent way how she learned from Alex that she needed to follow what she loved so that she could be happy, just like Alex Morgan followed her passion and not her dad's. Of course, we are on board allowing her to live her love of playing soccer, but I still tease her that I think her passion is still golf. An opportunity arose once to teach my son Hank how to make more empowered choices. One evening, I pulled an audible and I told him I was replacing our usual Little Caesars pizza with a healthier option of an English muffin topped with tomato sauce and fresh mozzarella. He responded, "Well, I can choose for myself and I decide not to taste your pizza." With some motherly teaching, or as some would say, motherly persuasion, I said he could make that choice only after he took a bite of my alternate selection. And yes, he did end up liking my pizza. My youngest son, Lincoln, struggles with pronouncing words. Even though he's young, he's learning that he can choose to work harder. Instead of feeling frustrated, he can respond by giving more effort until he can pronounce his words perfectly. Before we came to Earth, we had two plans to choose from. One would give us freedom to choose. The other would force us to think and act as someone else would have us do. When the decision was made to give the children of the earth power to choose, war ensued. Having our agency was so important that we were willing to go to war to protect it. The plan of salvation contains agency. Satan is the father of all lies and seeks for us to be miserable like unto himself, and he fought and continues to fight to take away that agency. Perhaps then the way to defeat Satan and to become more like our Father in heaven is to take charge of our God-given right to control our agency and use our ability to think and act for ourselves to create the life we want. I believe that one of the great lessons we can learn from the gospel is to come to understand the importance of creating our own lives through our agency and by thinking and acting for ourselves. Each day you have the freedom to choose what you want to think and what you want to do. The scriptures remind us often of this gift that God has given us. Thinking for yourself allows you to figure out what you want. Once you know what you want, you can begin to use your agency to act on it. But the key is self-confidence. You must act as the scriptures say, doubting nothing and nothing wavering. It is our divine birthright to use our agency to create the life we want. We often hear the phrase, God cares a lot more about who we are becoming than who we once were. I find this to be a great example of how God encourages us to recognize our righteous desires and make decisions that will lead us to the life we want, a life that brings us joy. Benjamin Franklin had this to say about choice. We stand at the crossroads each minute, each hour, each day making choices. We choose the thoughts we allow ourselves to think, the passions we allow ourselves to feel, and the actions we allow ourselves to perform. When we ourselves stand at those daily crossroads, are we thinking and acting for ourselves or allowing others to dictate who we are and what we do? Are we allowing others to tell us what we can become? Are we living lives of mediocrity because someone told us that's all we can do? Are we allowing others to dictate what we are worth? Are you allowing other people to own your identity? As the great philosopher William James said, men are so anxious to improve their circumstances, but unwilling to improve themselves. The principle of thinking and acting for yourself and using your agency to create the life you want is about self-improvement. It's about being better than you were the day before. On our golf team, we call this win the day. It's about getting a little bit better each day until you get what you want. As the scriptures say, by small and simple things are great things brought to pass. It's an accumulation of focused effort. If you put enough good days together, you will be rewarded. It's a daily consistency of acting as you choose that builds and ultimately gets you what you want and where you want to be. William James also teaches us that as a man thinketh in his heart, so is he. Our attitude is everything. It determines what we think about ourselves, which determines how successful we will be. Thinking and acting for yourself and using your agency to create the life you want allows you to know what you want and who you want to be, which will provide you the confidence to never give up when obstacles mount. The obstacles become a pleasure and something to learn from because you understand that those obstacles are just part of the process of reaching what you want. When you understand your why and are thinking and acting for yourself, you approach the life with the attitude of, why not me? Someone is going to get what they want, so why not me? It's similar to my attitude towards the lottery. Someone is going to win, so why not me? You continuously seek to improve yourself in your circumstances. You look for reasons why you can instead of why you can't. You focus on what you can control and center your day on what it will take to inch closer to what you want. You work as if you cannot and will not fail. You are totally committed to your purpose. You become unwavering and unbending on your journey. It's acting as Nephi did to promptings with the phrase, I will go and I will do. It's being able to continue to act, even though your plans didn't work out the first time, and your brothers, Laman and Lemuel, doubt and ridicule you, but you persevere and try again until you succeed, because it is your purpose. It's having the attitude of confidence, like the stripling warriors, acting without fear because they did not doubt. When you understand your why and you think and act for yourself, you can then preserve your identity amid outside pressure to be someone or something you are not. That way, when the pressures of the world and the doubters and the naysayers beat upon you, you are unmoved because you know and understand your purpose and why you do what you do. You are not like the people who held to the iron rod, endured through the mist of darkness, and even tasted of the fruit. But when they saw the people laughing and mocking, felt ashamed. Instead, you hold firm to the rod, enjoy through the mist of darkness, take a delicious bite of fruit, then point to the people in the great and spacious building and say, "It's a shame you are missing out. I think you should try some." Christ was the perfect example of someone who understood his purpose. Even though he was doubted, criticized, spit upon, whipped, betrayed by his closest friends, and convicted of a crime he did not commit, he simply did not give up because it was too hard or because people did not believe in him. Instead, he continued to the end because he knew his purpose and he knew his why. One of my favorite stories of someone who knew what he wanted and then thought and acted for himself to get it is David's courageous fight against Goliath. I have always felt similar to David. As the youngest child in my family, I was the smallest. Also like David, I've sought out big, scary goals that can intimidate like Goliath. Just as the people surrounding David doubted and discouraged him, people have told me I couldn't achieve some goals simply because they were too big. Imagine how much opposition David faced. While trying to gather the courage to go one-on-one with a giant, he met with resistance from his own countrymen who didn't believe in him. Through his faith, David knew he could do it. After all, he had taken down lions and bears. Best of all, he had such great courage that he didn't just creep forward to face Goliath. He ran toward him. David decided for himself what he wanted, acted on his courage, overcame doubters, then ran toward his goal and single-handedly defeated his gigantic opponent. Because David could think for himself, he knew what he wanted. Because he could act for himself, he created a plan and used his agency to execute with self-belief and confidence. Instead of listening to the naysayers who thought he was too young or lacked experience, and instead of doubting his abilities, he focused on what he wanted. He worked hard, protecting his sheep by killing bears and lions, and with self-confidence ran towards accomplishing his goals. How many of us listen to the naysayers, and instead of running towards what you want, we run away from it? When athletes discover their why and act on it with belief, greatness happens. I have seen a player start as a walk-on, have no business being in our starting lineup, and end up becoming not only the best player on our team, but the best player in our conference and one of the best players in the country. I have seen good players who are just okay turn into All-Americans. I have seen great players accomplish their dreams long before they thought they could. A few years ago, when I was meeting with my team captains before the beginning of the year, I asked, "What do you want for this team? What do you want to accomplish?" Without hesitation, they said they had met previously and thought that NCAA regionals was great, but they wanted to compete at the national championship. At the time, we were an up-and-coming team. This would be the first year I had my own players I had recruited. I didn't know exactly what we were capable of, but I knew if that's what they wanted, we could create a plan to get it. We just needed to work really hard to get it and have complete buy-in from everyone. We talked about the plan of attack and introduced it to the team. The most important part, this was their desire, their want, and their goal. My job was to show them how to get it and to hold them accountable to the things they said they would do to get it. Winning in golf is a very difficult thing to do. You can have a long career, make millions of dollars, and never win, and yet you could still be considered successful. Winning once a year as a team is quite a big deal. Those teams who do it more than once are elite. This particular year, with what we wanted clearly defined and our why as solid as could be, we won 5 out of 9 events, including our first conference championship since 1992. After our conference win, we headed to regionals. There, it didn't matter what you had done previous. You now had to place top 6 in the field of 18 to advance to the national championship. They break up the teams into 4 regions, and they sent us to Louisiana to play a very difficult golf course against a very difficult field on conditions we were not used to playing. We would play 3 rounds of 18 holes to determine our fate. With 1 round to go, we were in 5th place, but we had 1 more day left. On the final day, I checked to see where we were at after 9 holes, which meant we had 9 holes to go. We were behind about 6 strokes. deep down, I knew that anything could happen. And I thought to myself, okay, ladies, if you want to go to nationals, then now is the time to take us there. As we were playing the 15th hole, I saw us make some key mistakes that caused some big scores. I thought, no, no, no. But on the scoreboard, we were somehow now even with the team ahead of us. I looked at our girls. They were calm, stoic. They appeared to know exactly why they were there and what they wanted to accomplish. With a look of confidence that they would not be denied their goal, they proceeded to the next hole to play as if the mistakes hadn't happened. When we had three holes to go, the team with which we were tied had finished. Now it was up to us. We had to have all four counting players finish one under on the last three holes to make it to nationals. This was no small feat. Our sophomore hit a clutch approach shot on the last hole to secure the birdie that we needed. When I asked her what she was thinking, knowing that she would have to wait 45 minutes for the rest of her team to finish, she said, "I wasn't thinking, let alone breathing." Now it was up to the next three counting players to finish strong. I was with our junior, who hit her approach in the greenside bunker on the last hole. With a difficult up and down, she curled in a 10-foot putt to secure our one-stroke lead. Now all we needed was our last two players to finish par or better. The entire left side of the finishing hole on this golf course was water. If you missed left, you had to take a penalty and add a stroke to your score. We learned later that the opposing team lost 8 shots on that hole alone. Our conference player of the year was up next and had left herself with a nerve-wracking 15-foot putt to save par. With a small chance to make it, she willed the ball into the hole. With our number one player still to finish, we received a text message that she has a short putt for birdie to give us a 2-stroke advantage. But she hit the putt too hard and made an improbable 3-putt to put us into a tie. I met her in the fairway on the last hole to discuss the approach. She felt confident in a 6-iron and let it rip. With what her dad says was the best 6-iron of her life, she put her approach to 10 feet or so above the hole. We dissected that putt from every angle to make sure we knew exactly how she should play that putt. The ball just happened to be sitting on a ledge, which from one angle looked like the ball would go left. From the other angle, it looked like it would go right. So we decided to play it straight. When later asked why she smiled before she hit the putt, she commented, "Because I knew I was going to make it." As the putt dropped and the crowd roared, an opposing coach called it the most exciting moment in golf that she has been a part of. We had now accomplished our goal of qualifying for the national championship. What was unique about this experience is that we were the first BYU team to require the NCAA to move their national championship since one of the rounds was played on Sunday. The girls handled it like pros and put BYU women's golf on the map. They defined what they wanted. Every day they worked to get a little closer to that goal. They remembered their why each day, and they proceeded with confidence, even through adversity, to ultimately be awarded their goal. And afterwards, we celebrated in true BYU fashion by toasting our chocolate milks at a Louisiana Waffle House at 2 a.m. To become a champion in life is to discover your why. Learn to think and act for yourself and use your agency to create the life you want. You are the author of your own story. What you write is up to you. Will you take control of your divine birthright and be heroic, or just someone trying to get by? Will you be the star of your own life, or someone sitting on the end of the bench? We are free to choose how to live our lives. We are free to choose what we are going to think about ourselves. No one can stop us, as the millennials would say, from living our best life. Yet, many people choose not to live their best life. They are choosing to believe that they don't have a chance, that the competition is better, tougher, and more skilled than they are. They are choosing to believe that they were not born to succeed. They are choosing to be mediocre. You get to choose. Will you own your life or let someone else own it? We have a saying on our team that goes like this: help your teammate first. Why? Because we are all in this together. We cannot win by ourselves. We have to win as a team. It does us no good to watch our teammates struggle while we know how to help them. We build trust, loyalty, and strength among teammates when we give of ourselves to make them better. And so it is with life. when it comes to life. It doesn't matter who is stronger, faster, smarter, prettier, whose kids are more talented, or who has more things. Sometimes we forget our why and our purpose and act based on what other people think and do when we put ourselves in competition with people who are no threat to our eternal destiny. When we become aware that every soul on earth is equal, that no soul is greater than any other, we will hopefully remember our why, act on it, and help others discover theirs and help them act on it. As John Gordon says, you are here for a reason. You have a purpose, and you are meant to live and share it. Yes, your roommate is awesome. While it may seem to you that your neighbor has it all put together, one thing remains the same. You have the exact same potential as they do. Yes, they are good, but so are you. You have the same ability to think and act for yourself. You have the same ability to make choices. You have the same ability to work as hard as you possibly can. And you have the same ability to believe in yourself. So rise up, you loyal Cougars. And when it comes to sports, hurl your greatest challenge to the foe. But when it comes to life, remember, the noblest aim in life is to make other lives happier and better. I want to encourage you today to begin to think and act for yourself. Find your passions. Figure out what you truly want in life. Discover your why. Then go to work acting for yourself to create the life you want. Knowing, understanding, and discovering your why is powerful. Acting on it is life-changing. Remember, if there is something in your life you don't like, you have the power to change it. I pray that we will have the strength to be who we were meant to be, more Christ-like people who think and act for themselves and live the life we were meant to live. In the name of Jesus Christ, amen. Amen.
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6: I think about religion as a relationship. 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
9: I'm speaking In Good Faith today with Patrick Mason. He holds the Leonard J. Arrington Chair of Mormon History and Culture at Utah State University, and he's written or edited several books, including one we'll reference today, Planted, Belief and Belonging in an Age of Doubt. He was a Fulbright Scholar in Romania in 2015 and is a past president of the Mormon History Association. Patrick Mason, thank you so much for speaking with me today.
6: Thank you. It's my pleasure.
9: So I wonder, what to you is transformative about LDS doctrine?
6: I think if I were going to distill it to a couple of different things. So for me, you know, the Church of Jesus Christ of Latter-day Saints and Mormonism is, it thinks of itself as a restoration of Christianity. So we oftentimes talk about the restored gospel or the restoration. And so it's always in conversation with the broader world of Christianity, of Christian doctrine. So for me, the question is, what does Mormonism add to what other Christians have, or what's distinctive about it? Because there's a lot of things that are shared in terms of the commitment to Jesus Christ, to salvation in Jesus. So for me, the two distinctive things that Mormonism really adds are a notion of exaltation and a notion of Zion. And what I mean by that, and these are terms that are used within the religion a lot, but with exaltation, it's this notion of the kind of limitless potential of every individual, that we are all literally children of God, that we are all the offspring of divinity, every man, woman, and child on this planet, even given the wide variety of circumstances that we find ourselves in. Everybody has the opportunity for progress, not only in this life, but in the life to come as well. Infinite ability for progress and growth. And that to me is really exhilarating. And along with that, it's not just an individual affair, but it's also housed within the family. The notion that the family bonds that we have, that they're sacred, and that these bonds also extend across the generations as well. It's the individual person, but within the kind of bigger web of relationships that we have within families and across the generations. And then for me, the notion of Zion, we don't live in isolation. We don't live on our own. We live in community. Mormonism gives me a vision of what it can look like to build a just and righteous community that takes care of all of the people within it, that addresses all the issues of injustice and poverty and racism and all the other kinds of things that divide us in this world, that we actually can be empowered to build communities to address all those things. And so I actually think that the Latter-day Saint congregations are a really great microcosm of trying to do this very imperfectly, because we're dealing with imperfect people. Those are kind of the two things that I hang my hat on, this notion of exaltation and the notion of Zion. What's transformative for me?
9: I heard you speak within the last 6 months or so, and you were introduced by a student who thanked you for being available for office hours and odd questions. And so I'm thinking, as a professor, you do have so much interaction with students from different religious backgrounds, very, very intensely taught and intensely pursued, or some that are discovering this for the first time. Is the idea of black and white thinking a problem for people when they discover something they didn't know before? It seems like some people could react and say, well, clearly I've been lied to. Or some might say, well, okay, I've got to dig into this a little bit. Why the different reactions to learning something new?
6: Yeah, I think part of it is just our natural development as human beings. We grow up with a kind of black and white world, but that gives us a kind of moral framework. It gives us a kind of solidity, something to stand on, to know right and wrong. This is what, you know, any good parent does with

0: information, they recognize that that just two-dimensional world doesn't fully capture the complexity of what life actually presents them. So actually, this is what we try to do in higher education, especially within the humanities and social sciences, is we try to introduce our students to a world of complexity. We try to help them think critically. We try to help them to be able to assess what kind of evidence is good evidence and the kind of sources of evidence, how to weigh conflicting evidence, because sometimes the data will disagree. Yes, we try to teach them specific things. And in my courses, there's always content that we need to cover. But even more important than any of that, I think really what undergirds the entire endeavor of higher education is this idea of giving students the skills that they need to assess, to evaluate, and then to make use of this incredible tidal wave of information that we all have available to us. And that means dealing with complexity.
1: In your book, Planted, Belief and Belonging in an Age of Doubt, you present yourself as an excellent test case of someone who had to walk through this, of being on an LDS mission, telling people that certain things that they had heard were not true, and then coming home, doing more study, and discovering, to your dismay, I think, that mm-hmm. those things actually were true, and then having to reconcile. Can you talk more about that?
0: I went out as a missionary for the LDS Church. I was 19 years old, and I thought I knew a lot of things. I was the one knocking on their door, and so I was approaching them, and many of them had encountered the religion in one way or another, and some of them had pretty strong feelings about it and disagreed with some of the things that we were teaching, and they would oftentimes present things to me, certain aspects of the church's history or the certain aspects of the church's doctrine that they had learned. And some of those things were new to me. Some of those things were unfamiliar to me. And so my normal mode was to kind of deny everything. You know, if I hadn't heard it before in my 19 years of life, then it must not be true. And so I remember fervently denying certain historical developments, things about Joseph Smith in particular, that I had never heard before. And so I just knew that they were making up, that they were lying. And as you suggested, when I came back from my mission and had the opportunity to take some classes and do some reading on my own, I realized that some of those things that I had fervently denied, in fact, were true. I wasn't lying to people. I just didn't know any better. I was, you know, I wasn't willfully misleading them. It was an important lesson for me in intellectual humility, that maybe I don't know as much as I think I know. Maybe there's more out there. Maybe in the absence of evidence, I shouldn't claim quite so much until I've actually done my research. I've had the opportunity over the years to then dig into to lots of those kinds of things that were troubling at the time or that have been troubling to lots of other people. And I've come up with my own framework and my own answers to make sense of those things and to build them within a framework of faith, to incorporate them within my faith life. But it's a process, and it's taken me a long time, and I'm still doing it.
1: The difference between culture and doctrine, I think, gets muddied a little bit. Even we may focus on American culture and thinking something is actually part of our church because it's happening right here. Was it helpful to you, and maybe I'm making an assumption, that you had some grounding? I'm guessing that you believed in God and you had reasons why you believed in God even before that mission.
0: Certainly. Yeah. And I was raised within a Latter-day Saint family and within the culture of the church. And so I was sort of nurtured within the faith from birth. That was the entire framework that I had to work within. And I studied and I worked and I attended and I did all those kinds of things to eventually develop my own faith. But it is a process, and it does take time. And children do kind of lean on what they're told by their parents and by other adult leaders at church. And part of that time of being a teenager into college years and into your 20s is a time of sort of individual differentiation. You've got to make that decision. What do I believe? Okay, so these are the stories that have been handed down to me. This is the framework that I was given. Do I buy into it? Am I going to make this mine? And am I going to inhabit that world that's been given me? And for me, through a series of spiritual experiences, some quite powerful ones,

0: others more mundane and everyday. I came over the years to decide that, yeah, I'm going to continue to inhabit and take ownership of these stories and this tradition that's been given to me.
1: In your book, you talk about this way of having some grace for each other and respecting the experience of the other. How can we do that and have some bridge and maintain a conversation between the, I don't know what we call them, the hard and fast facts don't matter, I know what I believe, or and I hope not to be pejorative or judgmental. I'm trying to think of how to define that. And others who are seeing things as much more fluid and not what they expected.
0: Yeah, I think you've put your finger on one of the hardest things for us to do, not only within our church culture, but within the broader culture that we share. I think we see today complete deficit of empathy, of generosity, of trying to walk in another person's shoes, to see things through their viewpoint, of the kind of just curiosity of what makes another human being tick. We have hunkered down into our respective trenches and bunkers, you know, however we define that. And in some ways, it's a very natural human thing to see other people and other perspectives as dangerous or threatening, right? What's this going to do? I'm pretty comfortable where I'm at. I don't want to be shaken up. But I just don't think the world we live in affords us that luxury. We live in a world of tremendous diversity, and you don't have to go very far. I mean, in most people's own families, they experience that kind of diversity, whether it's religious diversity or viewpoint diversity, political diversity. And so this is literally like at the dinner table, or at least at the Thanksgiving table. What does it mean to be in relationship with somebody who sees the world differently than you do? And maybe started out very similar to you and then changed their mind through a series of experiences. And those are the hardest ones for people of all, right? It's like, hey, we used to be on the same team and then you changed the team, right? Or I changed the team. And it's really hard, especially for parents and children, to be able to navigate this.
1: Mm. Many people who will read your books or take your classes are kind of already in a learning mode and exploration mode. So there may be times you find yourself preaching to the choir with people nodding or maybe even a sigh of relief. Oh, somebody gets it. How is it when you are not preaching to the choir? When someone comes to you, this may be their first exploration and they think you're crazy.
0: Some people think I'm crazy, for sure. And that's where then I have to do the very thing that I was just talking about. That's where I have to approach them with curiosity, with empathy, with humility. I want to know why they feel so strongly about where they are, about their position, right? Whether it's politically or religiously or whatever. What is it that for them is at stake? And why do they feel so like my viewpoint or somebody else's viewpoint is dangerous or threatening or wrong? So but before I try to like solve the situation or something like that, I want to listen to them and I want to hear their perspective. And inevitably, or almost inevitably, I mean, there are some people that I just have had a hard time getting along with, right? I mean, that's because I'm not perfect. In almost every case, once I hear somebody talk about their experiences and why they feel so strongly about a particular thing, that's just another human being sitting across from me with hopes and fears and loves and disappointments and all of those kinds of things. At that point, actually, I think it's being able to find that kind of human connection that then allows us, we don't have to agree about anything. And they still may walk away thinking I'm completely wrong and vice versa. But at least what I want to do is try to maintain the kind of the human relationship. Like, hey, can we keep up this conversation? Can we maintain enough of a relationship where we're going to disagree about certain things, but we may find something else that we agree about, or simply that we just respect each other as human beings? I think that it's hard to do. I'm certainly not perfect at it, but I think that is a skill. Those are some muscles that we need to flex a little bit more in our culture. The kind of curiosity and frankly, love for another human being, to be able to kind of enter into their world even if at first glance it's totally antithetical to the way I see the world. When I'm in that conversation with them, the burden isn't on them. The burden is on me to try and understand their point of view. And maybe they'll feel the same way.
1: Well, I think it's a beautiful idea to get in our mind when someone is maybe hinting that we're a little off track.
0: Yeah.
1: That instead of getting our dander up, that we would say, here is my chance to exercise love, which is actually a core a core principle of what I do believe about God.
0: Yeah. I had a bishop of a congregation once who said, God gave us two ears and one mouth, so we should listen twice as much as we talk. I'm not good at that. I am a professor after all. So,
1: I wonder if you could talk about the idea of that we don't have to make an instant decision when we're presented with new faith information. I'm reading from Planted here, page 165. Sometimes we tend to think we're either in or out. We either believe or we don't believe, but humans are more complicated than that.
0: Part of it goes back to what I said earlier about that we're usually operating from a deficit of information. It's very rare in this life that we actually are acting based on perfect knowledge or perfect information. And I think that for some people, that instills a kind of paralysis. I can't make any decision. I can't do anything because I don't have all the information I need. What I hope it inspires in us is not only the humility that I talked about earlier, but also patience. And that's another virtue. I think it's a godly virtue that is in short supply these days when everything, we live in a culture of instant gratification and the smartphones that we have and notifications and all these kinds of things that are meant to keep us active all the time or looking for some new thing. And patience is in short supply. But for me, I think about religion as relationship. I don't think of it as just a set of facts to master or, a kind of test to get through or even, kind of who's right and who's wrong, who's on the right team. For me, it's all about relationship, and every kind of relationship requires patience. Any relationship that matters, whether it be a friendship, whether it be certainly in a marriage, the patience to know that you don't know everything, you don't know the other person perfectly, but that you know enough that you're going to stay with it, right? That there's enough grounds for trust. There's enough grounds for faith. There's enough grounds for love to hold on and be patient while you get more information. Now, not every relationship works out. For some people, at a certain point, the relationship breaks down. But I think oftentimes in our lives we could probably do with a little more patience and a little less snap judgment.
1: Do you ever find conflicts, or do you find that they wed with each other, your personal faith and scholarship?
0: Yeah, there are conflicts to be sure, and I've had to spend the past few decades, especially as I've taken a deep dive into the history of my own faith. In some ways, it's safer to study somebody else's religion. But I made the ill-advised decision maybe to study my own. No, it's actually been tremendously gratifying and rewarding in the whole. But there are times where you learn things that don't square either with prior expectations or what you grew up with. There are heroic stories, the history of my faith, but there are also a lot of times where my co-religionists didn't live up to their best ideals. Even some of the leaders that I would say are prophets and apostles of the church, that they're not always moral exemplars. They don't always get everything right. So to be able to sort of wrestle with that, to grapple with the kind of complexity there, to actually give myself space to be disappointed sometimes. Because I do want the people in my church. I want the people in my faith to be great. I want us to live up to our ideals. I want me to live up to my ideals, but I don't. So I'm not sure why I should expect anybody else to be perfect when I don't expect that of myself. And so certainly there's conflict there. There are still issues that I still haven't fully sorted out. because either an absence of evidence or because I look at the evidence and I'm still trying to make sense of it. And I'm trying to put that in harmony with the other things I do believe and are at the heart of what I know to be true in terms of my own religion. So some of these conflicts get resolved over time. There are a lot of things that I had questions about maybe 10 or 20 years ago that I feel more comfortable with now, that I've come to a kind of resolution or at least reconciliation. Other things that for me are still active questions. But those things don't overshadow. This is part of the patience that I was talking about. They don't overshadow in the relationship that I have with my faith, the things that I have come to know and to trust and to have faith in.
1: I wonder if I could ask, I mean, you've got this great picture of Leonard Arrington, black and white, on your wall. And he really was, if I understand correctly, the first trained historian to be brought in, trained in the procedures and the way that records were kept and how they were and how access was given to them and all of that. Have we learned something from his time? Are we doing better or worse? I've heard everything from, well, the facts, let the facts speak for themselves. And then I've also heard the phrase, which you've heard, not everything that's true is useful. And is there some way of finding the right road there with accurate history?
0: Yeah. Well, there's always a tension for institutions, any institution, not just religious institutions, to just open up their archives and invite everybody in. You know, I mean, I don't know of any corporation that opens its financial books to anybody who wants to see them, even if they're not trying to hide anything. I mean, you know, some of it is just private or confidential or will only make sense in certain contexts. And so that's been the story in a lot of ways of Latter-day Saint history, that you're right. So Leonard Arrington in the early 1970s was the first professionally trained historian with a PhD in history to become the historian of the Church of Jesus Christ of Latter-day Saints, to lead the church historical department. And he initiated a whole range of reforms and opened up the archives more and made it more transparent and open to scholars. And that was new. And it was, again, this was pre-internet by several decades. And so the idea of just like open access and opening the things up, it did make people uncomfortable. There's always this tension. So then there was some retrenchment and the pendulum swung the other direction. But in this century, in the 21st century, the LDS Church has really not only gotten back to where Arrington was in the 70s with his colleagues, but actually has gone even further. I think they've learned that, especially in the internet age, that the greater openness and transparency is actually good for institutions. It enhances their moral authority rather than taking it away. And actually, if you're an organization like the Church of Jesus Christ of Latter-day Saints that believes it's in its own mission, that believes that actually God is working in and through the church, then there's a greater confidence of saying, you know, we don't have anything to fear. Is the history perfect? No. Are the human beings who made up the church, including its leadership, perfect? No. But we can absorb that. We can make sense of that because we believe the mission of the church. We believe the work that God is doing through the church is bigger than the mistakes or successes of any one individual. So I think Leonard Arrington and his colleagues at the time really put us on this path. It was a little bumpy for a little while, but I think the future is really bright in terms of the LDS Church's ability to disseminate and grapple with and really engage its history in an honest and forthcoming way.
1: I wonder if there's anything that I don't know to ask you that I should ask you.
0: That's a great question. I'm not sure. I mean, we could talk about music or sports. We could talk about all kinds of things. I'm a big Notre Dame football fan. But I think for me, the thing that maybe not everybody knows, especially if they just read my books or things like that, is how central my faith in Jesus Christ is and has become over the past several years. It's always been there. It's actually had a transformative experience as a young missionary that really initiated and grounded my faith in Jesus Christ. But it has deepened in really significant ways in recent years. And so what I want to be and what I want to project into the world again, very imperfectly, and I'm often frustrated with myself. But all of it comes back to my own personal faith in the life and teachings and atonement of Jesus Christ. That for me is the center of everything. And I try to live that out into the world. And so for me, my religion, my faith has become a way to do that. And I've just become much more conscious about that. I hope that comes through in some of the things I write and some of the things I say, but I want that to be the core of my being.
1: Thank you, Patrick. What is the name of your most recent book?
0: So most recently, I wrote a book called Proclaim Peace, The Restoration's Answer to an Age of Conflict. I co-wrote that with David Pulsifer. He's a professor at BYU Idaho. And that book it's a reflection on what do Latter-day Saint scriptures say about the problems of violence and war and conflict, and how do they point us towards a life of greater peace.
1: Patrick Mason holds the Leonard J. Arrington Chair of Mormon History and Culture at USU, that's Utah State University, and is a much published author and lately a much consulted consultant on matters of faith.
0: Thanks. It's been great to be here.
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4: For eons, we humans have considered the cosmos, from the blazing sun and more distant stars in the sky to tiny life forms at our feet and the roots of trees. We've even tried to figure out ourselves. Aside from what science can deduce about predictable phenomena in repeatable experiments, wonder and awe are never erased. Some say awe is an emotion. Some see awe as a virtue. Whatever happens to us when we find ourselves amazed and overwhelmed in this world of wonders, if our hearts are open, we experience things unforgettable. Sometimes it's something that changes us forever. The Constant Wonder podcast helps you encounter the vast and the small, the human and the wild, encounters we can hardly describe but that leave us transformed. Enjoy Constant Wonder wherever you get your podcasts.
5: BBC News with Govinda Gill. Kuwait says an Indian national has been killed and at least 63 people injured, some seriously, in an Iranian drone strike on its international airport. Officials said the dawn attack, coming after an exchange of fire between Iran and the US, had damaged civilian facilities. Jihar Gul is from BBC Persian.
6: What we are seeing, this pattern, it shows Iranian showing resolve. The Iranian Revolutionary Guards want to send a message to regional government that if they allow U.S. to use their country as a base to attack Iran, it will be costly for them. And also sending a message of deterrence to the United States of Israel. If they resume the fight and the attack against Iran, Iran still is capable of responding.
5: Lebanon's health ministry has said two paramedics were killed and a third seriously injured by an Israeli strike in the south of the country. A statement accused Israeli forces of targeting their ambulance. Six people were also reported to have been killed in Israeli strikes on the southern city of Tyre. Hezbollah fired rockets targeting Israeli soldiers in northern Israel. The U.S. Secretary of State Marco Rubio has said he's prepared to give a private briefing to lawmakers in Washington about Israel's nuclear weapons capabilities. 30 Democratic members of Congress had asked the Trump administration to publicly acknowledge Israel's nuclear program. Tom Bateman is in Washington.
7: Neither Israel nor the U.S. has ever officially acknowledged Israel's nuclear weapons development, which is believed to date back to the 1950s. The lawmakers asked what U.S. intelligence officials assessed as Israel's red lines for using nuclear weapons. They pointed to an Iranian strike which hit near what's believed to be Israel's nuclear facilities at Dimona in March. They argue the information about the extent and nature of Israel's nuclear capabilities is an essential U.S. national security interest, with American forces deployed in a war being fought over the very issue of the region's nuclear balance.
5: The head of the World Health Organization says the number of suspected Ebola cases in eastern Congo has reduced significantly as testing ramps up. Tedros Adhanom Ghebreyesus said the number now stood at 116, down from more than 1,000. He said he'd been encouraged during a recent visit to the Democratic Republic of Congo.
8: The outbreak had a big head start and we're still behind, but under the leadership of the government of DRC, we're catching up. In Bunia, there are now 3 treatment centers with a capacity of 80 beds, and there are also treatment units in Mangualu, Raumpara, Beni, Goma, and Bukavu, and more are on the way.
5: BBC News.
4: I'm Marcus Smith, and this is Constant Wonder. Join us as we quest for the awe and wonder of knowing we are part of something infinitely larger than ourselves. Dan Roach was born with a cataract on his right eye, a cloudy mass that hovered over the pupil. Doctors opted not to remove it. The eye was essentially blind. Even though Dan played sports and generally enjoyed a typical all-American childhood, that eye vexed him. He thought it was ugly. It didn't track with his healthy eye. He routinely imagined various ways of getting rid of it.
0: I dreamt for hours and hours and hours and hours through my childhood of yanking it out, or of getting my fingernail in there and pulling that cataract out, which I knew was just there in the lens, but they didn't take it out when I was, you know, an infant, because cataract surgery was a different procedure. It was much more complicated than it is today. So yeah, I had a little pocket knife, you know, in fourth and fifth grade, and I would look at it and think, you know, this could be useful. Or my grandfather's fillet knives when we went fishing together, and we'd fillet bluegill and sunfish. And yeah, that was it was not a healthy part of my imagination, but it was pretty constant.
4: Dan Roach is a professor of journalism and creative writing at Le Moyne College in Syracuse, New York. He's author of Eyes by Hand, Prosthetics of Art and Healing, which tells the story of living with a diseased eye and the subsequent transformation he's experienced since receiving his own prosthetic eye in 2009 at the age of 50. Springing to mind for most of us, the first big, obvious, important, burning question is, how realistic is it?
0: There have been many times when I've looked in the mirror and I forget which one is which, and I have to remember briefly, oh yeah, that one.
4: Creating prosthetic eyes by hand is highly specialized work, and Dan describes it as a kind of magic. An expert, I dare say an illusionist, trained in this craft and profession is known as an ocularist. And the essence of the magic lies in giving a patient something that you and I likely take for granted. The gift of fitting in with others, of not drawing unwanted attention because of physical appearance, and also the gift of any confidence we may have to look another person in the eye. Front and center in this episode is the emotional and even metaphysical impact that prosthetic eyes can have on their wearers. We rarely stop to think about it, yet we humans have always revered the power and miracle of eyesight. Philosophers and poets long before Emerson, long before Shakespeare, have associated the eye with an inner spirituality. But I'm especially fond of how Charlotte Bronte approaches the matter in a line from her work, Jane Eyre. Here it is. The soul, fortunately, has an interpreter, often an unconscious but still a truthful interpreter, in the eye. Here's something important in Dan's personal story. Even though he may have loathed his blighted eye, his family never treated him as if he had a disability.
0: It wasn't a topic of much discussion at all in my family. I was one of five kids, the second oldest, the oldest son. I had a lot of oldest son privileges in my own room, you know, and I was kind of the loner in the family, I guess. My two sisters hung together and my two younger brothers hung together. And I was kind of the odd one out. And I was pretty self-sufficient growing up. I didn't want to ask for help. I didn't want to call attention to it. On the other hand, I think deep down, that's exactly what I wanted, but I didn't know how or want to do that myself. And my parents, they obviously had to address it when I was born, and the doctor said, this is the condition, and then he won't have vision in an eye probably. And then when I was two and walking, they tried to patch my good eye to try to force the weak eye into working, which didn't work whatsoever. I just walked into furniture and into walls, and it just became what it was. I mean, my sister told me later when I was writing the book and asking for her memories of it, she's like, it was just the way you were. You know, we didn't think about it, which was both good and bad, right?
1: Home is one thing, school is another. Where in the halls and classrooms and out on the playground, it was far less likely for kids to be thinking, well, that's just the way Dan is. They couldn't always figure out what was going on with his eye.
0: There were a lot of times when I would be talking to somebody in school and I would think that I'm looking at them and they would look over their shoulders to see who I was looking at because my right eye was looking off in that direction. And it was very confusing and it was very frustrating to me, like, hey, I'm right here, you know. But I was kind of shy and I didn't really want to be that aggressive about it too. So I just kind of repressed it, I guess, you know. And those were very uncomfortable, frustrating interactions. When I was in high school, I had a girlfriend who had beautiful eyes and she was in theater. And she told me once she was in a theater class and she had to sing along to a song. It was Olivia Newton-John's I Honestly Love You. And so the teacher assigned a guy in the class to stand with her and look into her eyes lovingly while she sang the song. And she told me that she could only get through the song by imagining my face there instead. But I was so relieved that it wasn't me because I could not have held eye contact with her for those 3 minutes while she sang even that song. And I was a big Olivia fan too, you know, but it would have been too painful, I think, even with my high school girlfriend.
1: Try to put yourself in young Dan's shoes. How conspicuously different do most kids really ever want to be?
0: It's just not something you can hide. You know, lose a finger or even have a prosthetic leg or something like that. You can put your pants on over it or something and people, you know, hide it and things like that. But you can't really do that with an eye. And it is so central to human interaction.
1: Growing up, Dan did play sports and he displayed some athleticism. But this turned out to be where his disability proved most obvious.
0: Football, for instance, I could throw the ball 50 yards. I was big and athletic looking. So one year when I was, I think, 14, I played quarterback and my coach had very high hopes for me because I could throw the ball so far. But I was literally blindsided all the time. You know, somebody would come in from my right side and I would just get creamed because I didn't see them coming. So I wasn't a great quarterback, even with being able to have the fundamentals, I suppose.
1: For all the difficulty, he never let the blindness in his right eye keep him away from the high school ball fields and courts. And his coaches didn't even always know about his limitations.
0: I played baseball maybe the year after. And again, I was pretty good in the field. Even without traditional depth perception, I could catch the ball. I could catch fly balls. I played first base, third base, outfield, and that was all pretty fine. But at the plate, I struck out a lot. And this was one of the sort of real critical moments in my experience with my eye when I was a teenager, but I had a coach who about halfway through the season was watching me take batting practice and he didn't know I was blind in that eye, but I took 15 or 20 swings and I missed a bunch of them just at batting practice. He stopped the pitcher and he came over and he said, you know, you're closing your right eye when you swing. And I said, well, I can't see out of it anyway. And he was a bit surprised, but he thought for a minute and he just said, well, why don't you try hitting from the left side? And I did, and I hit everything. And I saw the ball hit the bat, which I had not known was possible. And that thing that people had been yelling at me all the time, keep your eye on the ball, keep your eye on the ball, suddenly made sense. I didn't know you could keep your eye on the ball. So that was a great discovery. He realized I was losing sight of the ball maybe 5 or 6 feet before it got to the plate. So I was literally swinging blindly. And then he moved me back to the right side of the plate and he just spent a couple minutes adjusting my stance, really sort of opening it up. He turned my shoulders so I was more facing the pitcher, moved over my feet. And he said, you know, you'll pull it more this way, but you'll see the ball better. And that's exactly what happened. I did hit a lot more. I pulled a lot of them very foul down the third base line, but I adjusted it and my batting average started creeping up. And so it wasn't horrible by the end of the season. But it was just one of those moments of being seen in a way that nobody had really done before and giving me something very tangible to help me with that really was, you know, practical and very wise and observant.
1: Let's get back to your actual eyeball that you were born with, the cataract, its life, its lifespan, its death, and your
9: way of relating to it. You've said that you had dreams with a pocket knife. You thought I could pluck it out with my fingers, or at least take the cataract out. That eye was part of you. How did you live with it before the removal? Were you offended by it? Did you resent it? Was it still part of you that you owned and liked?
0: No, I never owned or liked it whatsoever. The pupil was covered in a white splotch. It was kind of like an Arctic ice cap, I always thought of it as, for 19 years. And when I was 19, I happened to run into an ophthalmologist in a clinic getting probably a shot for something. And he saw me and he said, "Why is that still there? Why has nobody ever taken that off?" And he said, "I can take it off. I can't give you your vision back. That train has left the station, but I can take that cataract off." The pupil became... it was black, finally, for the first time, which was a huge improvement. So that part of what I was so self-conscious of kind of diminished a little bit.
9: A second surgery to straighten the eye turned out less successful, but at least the unsightly polar ice cap was no longer there. And over the subsequent 2 decades or so, Dan felt significantly better about his looks.
0: Then when I was in my early 30s, I was playing basketball, kind of too cocky and didn't wear goggles because I, you know, didn't think about it or something. So I got poked in that eye and I got a detached retina. And so I went in only because it felt like it was swollen or something and I didn't know what was wrong with it because I couldn't see to tell whether it was detached. But they found out it was detached. They tried to reattach it. It didn't work. It was too much scar tissue built up or something. And so the doctor had said, you know, one of 2 things could happen. One is that it could stay stable for the rest of your life, or the other is that over the next 15 to 20 years, it could shrink, become painful, and become scar covered. And that's exactly what happened. About the 15-year mark, the internal pressure rose a lot, and sort of this scar tissue just kind of crept across the eye. So it became kind of a greenish, very, very unattractive to me color, and really called attention to itself again. It had gone even worse in my 40s too. And I couldn't read for very long. I couldn't drive for very long without my good eye getting so tired and getting headaches and stuff. So it was really time to get rid of it.
9: As the eye's condition continually worsened, Dan found himself thinking about it all the time. And every year at a routine checkup with an ophthalmologist, he would bring up the possibility of removal.
0: I would say, "I think it's time to do something with this." And he was against it. I think he saw it as, you know, taking an eye out would be a sign of failure or something. I think that's a fairly, from what I've heard, a common assumption among eye surgeons who don't deal with prosthetic eyes very much. And so he refused to do it. So I found another ophthalmologist. And the first thing he said to me when he walked into the room was, "We can take care of that." Those are the words I'd been wanting to hear for decades, you know, and he knew that process can be part of the healing of making people whole, which is what, you know, the doctor's duty is anyway, right? He led me to an eye surgeon who did the removal and led me to the ocularist who made the eye. I mean, it's traumatic on some level, no matter what, to lose a body part. Even if it's diseased or disfigured and you want to be rid of it, it's still oddly disconcerting because that's part of you too. But I was like, this is the right thing to do at this point. And I, you know, wish I had done it years before.
9: Accompanying this episode on most of our podcast platforms is a portrait of Dan that I hope you'll take a good look at. He has stunning eye coloration. Deep blue rings form the outer edge of his irises, and that blue color fades nearly to white around his pupils. They're eyes that in themselves are eye-catching. But had he lived less than even just a century ago, no ocularist could have provided him a prosthetic with such a close match to his functioning eye.
0: The first artificial eye that's known about is probably from 4,000 years ago, found in a skeleton that was made out of the sort of bitumen and a little gold threads and things like that. The ancient Egyptians had sort of stones or jewels to put into the eye sockets of mummies. But those obviously were after death. And then nothing much happened until the 1500s in terms of prosthetic eyes, when a French surgeon named Paré invented an eye that went on a wire that went around your head and just sat in front of your eye socket, and it was painted. A little bit of a chamois or leather patch was painted to look like an eye. Certainly very uncomfortable. And there were some metal eyes that you could fit into the socket over a shrunken eye, too. And then in the 1700s, the glassblowers in Venice were making very, very, very thin glass shells. And nobody was taking out eyes at the time because it was kind of a death sentence to remove an eye, the bleeding and the infections. And then the eye-making industry sort of migrated to Paris, where they were making porcelain eyes in the early 19th century. And then a German glassblower in 1825 or so sort of invented a new kind of glass. So Germany, for the rest of the 19th century, became the center for eye-making, the main supplier around the world. German eyes were the standard. During World War I, the German supply of eyes diminished a lot, but after that war, it came back and Germany became the dominant supplier of eyes. But then in the late 30s, as Germany cut off exports before World War II, that whole supply of glass eyes dried up. And so during World War II, the American military and the British military were looking for a replacement because they had a stock of glass eyes, but they were running low. So they got some dentists who worked with acrylic and sent them off to try to come up with a replacement for this. And they invented acrylic prosthetic eyes. And that became the standard, and everybody migrated away from glass. Also, in the late 1880s, surgery to remove an eye came on the scene. And so it was possible to do that without killing the patient. And they also started doing an implant into the eye socket, or if they left the globe of the eye in, they could empty out the vitreous of the eye and put an implant in there. It started out to be glass balls, but those were problematic because they often broke or migrated out of the socket. And then through the first half of the 20th century, there were all kinds of different implant materials tried, waxes and rubber balls and just all kinds of different designs that would stay in there and also would create some movement for the prosthetic eye that would fit over the top of it too.
1: As Dan was describing this to me, it came as entirely new information that what he was talking about is really a device with two components. First, there's the implant. This is hidden behind the visible prosthesis and shaped to rest deeper in the socket. It's structurally important to serve as a sort of foundation. When inventors first got going in this direction, as Dan just said, they experimented with a number of different materials, wax, rubber.
0: Eventually, the material of choice became coral, sea coral, because it has all these little passageways that blood vessels can grow into once you put it behind the tissue of the eye and it's back there invisibly and it gets sewn in and stays there permanently and it becomes part of the body. So they no longer use real sea coral, but they have a synthetic version of it. And so the ball is the size of a marble, but it's got all these little tunnels and passageways through it. So you put it in there and it just gets connected to the body itself. So it stays in place and that creates some volume within the eye socket and that gets healed over with the tissue of your eye socket. And then the prosthetic that you see is not round like a ping pong ball. It doesn't roll across the floor. It is like a very thick contact lens that fits into the eye socket, but is held in by nothing but the lids. It's concave on the back, convex on the front, and it is matched to the ridges and the topography of the inside of your eye so that it kind of grasps on to the tissue there, and that's what creates any movement that you can get so you can take it in and out very easily. And now that's primarily, except in Germany, made of acrylic and handmade and hand-painted. But with experimentation now on 3D printing, scanning the interior of the socket and then printing to that. So that's the next revolution or evolution of the craftsmanship of making prosthetic eyes.
1: And in this evolution, once it comes to the device that you have, is yours sort of a concave shape that fits over an implant?
0: Yeah, so I have one of those sort of synthetic coral implants. It's in there permanently behind the tissue. I don't see it or feel it or anything like that. And it's so far staying in place. Sometimes they do shift around a little bit, but ideally it'll stay in place forever. Or if it drops back a little bit, they might have to replace it and put another one in and get that volume in the socket created again.
1: As I'm having a conversation with you, I can see you on a video screen. And as you're relating your story, your eyes are kind of tracking together, and I have no idea which is the prosthetic eye. They don't track exactly, but closely enough that I have no idea. In former times, that was not the case. Maybe 100 years ago, if somebody had what was then a glass eye, there was no way to make it track, was there?
0: Back in the 19th century, they were not very sophisticatedly shaped, like a half a bird's egg. And you could wear the same one for left or right. It wasn't molded in any specific way. And they didn't track because they just fit over a shrunken eye. They weren't taking eyes out. So they would get that sort of dead eye look, that fixed eye look that became very disturbing for people and was often used like characters in fiction who would have an eye that wouldn't track at all. So the custom making of the eyes certainly has helped that a lot. My ocularist calls me his poster boy for eyes because he's very happy with the movement that I have and the tracking that happens.
1: Prosthetic eyes, of course, don't restore vision. Not yet, anyway. They're cosmetic in function, to restore a normal appearance to the face. Because we put such value on the appearance of our eyes, it's not at all surprising that receiving a convincing prosthetic eye, indistinguishable to whatever extent possible from a natural eye, well, that can have a profound positive effect on quality of life. When Dan's ocularist, Michael, had him try on a mock-up, a precursor to what would eventually be his actual prosthesis, even just this first rough approximation, not nearly as realistic as the final product he would receive, had a surprising effect on Dan.
0: It is fascinating to me how this art can create an illusion that captures some of the awe that a real eye does create, you know, that philosophical sort of wonderment about what is behind that? What is that thing doing? What is it seeing? What are we seeing in it? And how is it working to connect the rest of that body to things outside of it? My first appointment with Michael, when he made the wax model and you put a little, what they call a iris button on the front, which is a temporary placement of where the iris and the pupil will go. And he left the room to let it settle in a little bit before finishing shaping it. And there wasn't a mirror in the room, but there was a paper towel dispenser that had kind of a brushed metal on it. So I gingerly walked over to it and looked into it. And it was one of those moments that I remember so vividly because it was so awe-inspiring, something that was so common, so typical, so mundane, a face with two eyes that were looking at me. But I'd never seen my eyes look like that. I felt weak in the knees. I got really choked up just standing there by myself. It was, you know, something that I had dreamed about for decades. And then I could see in that paper towel dispenser.
1: I really wanted to know from Dan directly if he could honestly say that his former deep self-consciousness, that long-standing perception of himself over five long decades of life, had it become a thing of the past?
0: I wish it was 100% a thing of the past. I don't think it is. I think that when I got my prosthetic eye in 2009, it sounds trite and a cliche, but it was kind of a life-changing experience. It really did change the way that I felt I could interact with other people, that I could maintain eye contact. It was a revelation, and it was kind of euphoric to be able to go through the line at the grocery store, for instance, and have the cashier say, "Oh, you have beautiful blue eyes," you know, which I had heard sort of growing up, and I never quite understood it. And, you know, say to her, "Oh, thank you. Can you tell which one is not real?" And which completely confused her, too, because she had no idea and couldn't tell when I called it out either. So I think one important test for me early on was I volunteered to be in the young kids' daycare room at church one Sunday when somebody else couldn't make it. And it was the 3 4-year-olds. And usually 3 and 4 year olds would be incredibly blunt about like, what's wrong with your eyes? What's wrong with your eyes? And I was in there for an hour sitting on the floor with them playing, and not one of them ever looked at me twice. And I felt like that was an incredible moment of liberation. That self-consciousness that you have from early on is so deeply seated that it's really kind of follows you. And I am really trying to look at the camera here and look at you. And I'm conscious of the importance of that too. But I'm also tempted to sort of look down at the table in front of me. And so it's a constant sort of struggle for me.
9: If somebody's going to have a good life, if somebody's going to feel good about their identity and pursue that, you kind of have to address what's getting in the way of that. And I want to go back and say, you know, it's wrong of me, I think, to talk about this self-consciousness as really being in any way severely pathological, because we all like putting on our finest dress to go out. We feel better about ourselves, and we don't think people are posing necessarily. They're just putting on their duds. They're just trying to look nice. So there's probably gradients, you know, or gradations of self-consciousness here.
0: Yeah, yeah. There was a moment at a writer's retreat when the man who was leading it ended the retreat by saying, I want to go around the room, and I want to just make eye contact with each person for 15 or 20 seconds, which actually, even though I had a prosthetic eye by then, it kind of scared me. It's like, I don't do this, you know? And so he made his way around the room and he got to me and we held hands and he said, don't say anything, don't do anything, just look into each other's eyes. And it was only 15 or 20 seconds, but it was a kind of a transportive experience of letting myself be looked at without thinking about myself being looked at. I felt like he saw much more than my eyes, and I tried to do the same back to him. It was sort of an epiphany of the power of eye contact and what it means to just use your eyes in that way to see something beyond just what's right in front of them, but to see something more complete and expansive, and to let yourself be seen that way too. And it's probably familiar to most humans, but it wasn't very familiar to me.
9: Not easy to do, but good?
0: Not as hard as it once was, but it always is good. I always feel uplifted. It makes me think, gosh, I spent so many years avoiding that experience. And so I appreciate it now.
9: How this all looks and feels from the perspective of someone like Dan Roach as the recipient of a prosthetic eye, well, that's been our focus so far in this episode of Constant Wonder. It's perfect time now for us to get a look at things from the outside in rather than the inside out, as we bring into this equation the voice of Michael Strauss, an ocularist, not just any ocularist, but Dan's. I'm Marcus Smith.
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9: Michael Strauss owns Strauss Eye Prosthetics, along with his wife, Michelle. If you've seen Dan Roach's portrait, the one that accompanies this podcast, you'll confess as readily as I do that the Strausses are true artists. They're the professionals who help Dan as one of their patients.
1: As you become acquainted now with Michael Strauss, I'm going to ask you to hold in view the fact that, unlike most artists I can think of, the Strausses strive to make theirs an invisible craft.
19: We work so hard to create something that restores balance that we generally don't want the public to know that our work and profession even exist.
1: Michael is a second-generation ocularist. His father, Jim Strauss, essentially went out on a limb when he started his own practice.
19: So my father, I was young, maybe a year old, had so much passion. I've had this conversation with him many times of how did you know, like, how did mom, first of all, not kill you for quitting your job and starting a business in ocular prosthetics, which, you know, really was, you know, in its infancy at that point. But he just says that he knew this is what he needed to do.
1: Michael was introduced to this rare line of work at an early age.
19: I went to a school where the busing service was pretty poor, so my father would sneak out of work, come over and grab me, and in between me doing homework in high school, he was on the level of like, hey, can you pour this mold and let's do some lab work? And then it just kind of sparked interest with me. I've always been pretty artistic, pretty creative, and one thing led to another.
1: You really can't say it was a willy-nilly decision by Jim Strauss to start up this business, because there's a particularly germane backstory about eyesight in the Strauss family's history. As it turns out, there had been a certain relative.
19: My family member had lost an eye back in the 40s and 50s, and at that time, the quality was extremely poor. To make it simple for you, somebody just reached into a drawer. There were maybe 100 prefabricated ocular prosthetics, and that's basically what my family member went home with. Now, not custom fit, not colored balance to the eye. And if you see the colors, the intricate colors of the iris, you would know that there's no way that any stock prosthesis could ever match in balance. So my family member had lived a good portion of his life without real good sight.

0: worse off. So many patients come to an ocularist beset by trauma and shock, having lost an eye in some abrupt acute injury. From one day to the next, the eye is destroyed, which is, of course, a very different situation from Dan's. In these traumatic cases, Michael's empathy has been even more vital.
1: For me, I was ready to be done with the eye. Some people come in after a car accident or a gunshot accident or some other trauma that has really sort of rocked them to their core. And he sees it as the majority of his job is to treat them not with the physical thing that he can create, but the psychological, emotional. And he's not trained as a psychologist or a therapist either. You know, he is sort of on the job training. His father was an ocularist, and Michael learned that this is what the business is. This is what this profession is, which is a lot of why he wanted to go into it as a second generation. It was always the patient is number one. This is not about the product. It is such a much more multifaceted thing than just a physical replacement of something.
2: A lot of the work I do could be stemming from trauma or domestic violence, neuromelanomas. So the whole goal for me is to try and to ease their mind.
0: When Dan first came to Michael Strauss, another interesting factor was at play. We've heard Dan describe just how self-conscious he had always been about his diseased eye. But Michael had reason to be self-conscious as well. By sheer happenstance, more than 20 years ago, Michael was a student at Le Moyne College, and that's where Dan now teaches. Well, during his time studying there, Michael was really influenced by a professor named Anne Ryan. Michael has always regarded her as having been one of his important mentors. But Anne Ryan also happens to be a close friend of Dan's. She is, in fact, godmother to Dan's son. So Michael felt some additional investment when crafting an eye for Dan. If he could, he wanted to make it a masterpiece.
2: That's a lot of pressure when you have somebody that knows you before, knows this individual, and then is going to see this individual based off of your work. That adds a little bit more, you know, stress, I would say. You want the outcome to be 10 times better.
0: How do you think this one turned out? I mean, Dan told us that you consider him a poster boy for prosthetic eyes. Well, maybe that answers my question right there.
2: I tend to be somebody who's very particular. So like, although Dan's results are amazing and he is an intense color match, I would say. So he has a very striking kind of like blue ice color. So it's somewhat on the more complicated stage, I would say. But I would say that I think his poster boy side of it comes from more his personality than I would say maybe in the visual.
0: Do you actually remember making the eye for him and what you kind of had to think about, particular to this one patient?
2: Yeah, Dan, I could like almost go into my mind and see exactly the fit aspect of it. Dan's got a very, very up-to-date kind of, so to speak, surgical intervention. So like I already knew from the start that Dan's results were going to be a direct reflection of that.
0: You knew the terrain, so to speak. You knew the lay of the land.
2: I kind of knew the orbital volume in the socket would be designed a certain way. Specifically, I've worked with this individual ocular plastic surgeon for 20 years. You know, you kind of have an understanding of what they're trying to achieve, what you're being given in foundation. And then from that point on, I can usually visually see what I want the end result to be. It's always been a positive of something that I can do. My wife will always say that she has what is called aphantasia, where she can't see images in her mind when she closes her eyes. I can visually, either I've trained myself to do that or it was just a natural gift, you know, genetically, but I can see kind of the structures of the socket and how I want the prosthesis to contour to some of those limitations or to some of those positives.
0: Imagine yourself as the patient in a scenario like this. Someone, be it the ocularist who crafts the prosthetic eye or the medical artist who paints it, if the painting is to be done by a second person, as was the case for Dan as a patient of Michael and Michelle Strauss, well, somebody's going to have to get right up close and personal to study your eye socket, which is the very source of your self-consciousness. They're going to need to inspect much more than other people could see when you still had the diseased eye in place. and to create a good mat

0: they'll have to spend hours studying your healthy eye as well.
1: The eye making happens in two visits, typically. The first week I went in and Michael Strauss fabricated the eye. He did a mold with some alginate, and then he made a wax model from that, which he shaped over the course of 3 or 4 hours. And then I left, and during that week while I was gone, he made the acrylic model. And that's the one that, when I came back, Michelle had on her table, and she painted for those hours. Both weeks were kind of amazing in terms of their intimacy for me. We had great conversations, and it was very slow, and it was very focused, but that's typical to take 4 or 5 hours to do that painting anyway. So I remember it very vividly because of the sort of intensity of the eye contact. And during that whole time, you know, she was also explaining to me what she was doing and looking and looking and looking at me really, really closely in a way that was, in any other situation, I would have probably run out of the room, you know. But I trusted her implicitly, and there was absolutely no judgment on her part. It was just a job. It was just this challenge to create something that would serve me in that way.
2: We use raw earth pigments in the office. So we use, you know, technically paint before it ever becomes an acrylic or an oil. We love the sense of depth that you get from literally, you know, like hundreds of brushstrokes, layers, which create texture. We create the illusion of depth, and we anatomically paint a prosthesis in balance. So the components of the iris, the components of the eye themselves are actually painted on different layers within the prosthesis to create that depth that you would get in the anatomical eye. So your pupil is recessed. Your collarette, which is the color ring right around the pupil, is anterior to that. So we paint anatomically correct. But yeah, you would, if you were in my office for the color work, you would see my medical artist laying color down, you know, by hundreds of layers. You would see each individual vein is a red embroidery thread that we hand lay into the acrylic itself to match the same vascularity that you see in the natural eye. So we do everything that has a purpose, but the layering and the hand painting, although the digital work that I have done and I have seen in the industry is kind of a shortcut, it just doesn't have that depth that you would see in the hand-painted prosthesis. We love the sense of depth that you get from literally hundreds of brushstrokes, layers, which create texture.
0: That insistence on fine craftsmanship and artistry made an impact on Dan as Michelle took the form Michael created and brought it to life. Well, here's how I tried to make sense of what happened when I was chatting with Dan. I hope this isn't too weird a question. I don't know how else to put it, but have you befriended your prosthetic device, and this, has it befriended you? Do you have a relationship? You know how I had a comb that I was in my back pocket from junior high school, and I had the same comb, believe it or not, for like, it was like for 40 years, and I lost it one day, you know, and I miss that comb, you know?
1: Yeah. Yeah. That's a really good question. Have I befriended it? I guess I have a lot of affection for it, if that's the right word. When I was getting the eye made and when it was being painted, and I had to sit for like 4 or 5 hours while she hand-painted it, she would stare really hard at me in a way that I had hardly ever let myself be stared at before. And just to sort of see, to make sure that she was matching the details of the prosthetic eye with my real eye, even down to a little freckle on the iris. And she would take it out and she put it down on the table under her light and her lamp, magnifying glass, and paint some more. And I could feel as the hours went on and she put it back in that it was becoming weirdly kind of organic. I could feel it sort of coming to life. By the end, it felt as if it had become something live. I'm glad that I was able to sort of go through that process rather than sort of having it maybe 3D printed and mailed to me or something, which, you know, is a possibility in the future for eyes, or maybe even now. So to have that slow creation of it allowed me to connect with it in that span of time in a way that's never quite left me.
0: Dan Roach is going to describe for us here on Constant Wonder the moment when he first saw himself with that new lifelike eye physically set in place. When he first beheld side by side the artificial, indistinguishable from the natural. In a scene that we all enact, often in haste or robotically every single morning when we look at ourselves in the mirror, well, that moment was a moment of truth for Dan and profoundly transformed his life. Dan Roach is author of Eyes by Hand, Prosthetics of Art and Healing. I'm Marcus Smith.
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2: With most of my patients, I find that there's this level of acceptance for years, that this is my life. This is, you know, who I'm going to be. And a lot of it is trying to figure out whether or not you address the elephant in the room, or do you somehow sweep that under the carpet and just try to pretend that everything has balance and normal.
0: Ocularist Michael Strauss speaking here again.
2: Unfortunately, in a lot of circumstances, it's a reminder of something that's very traumatic.
0: In other words, the mere prospect of receiving a new eye, however much we might assume that this ought to be an overwhelmingly positive step, can nonetheless be a stark reminder of the initial experience of loss. Or maybe a patient's anxiety ramps up just with the unknown emotional impact of receiving a new eye. The stakes are high for the patient, and that makes Michelle and Michael Strauss very careful, deliberate, maybe we can even say obsessive about getting things just right.
1: As Michelle was painting my eye that afternoon, Michael would come in every hour or so and look at it and sort of give her suggestions on, well, it needs a little bit more, you know, blue in that spot, lighten that little line there, or a little bit more on the freckle. And then she finished and left. She had to go take care of her kids who were coming home from school. And so I went back into Michael's office and he said, we're just going to do a little bit more. I want to take off just a little bit here. It's not exactly perfect like the way I want it. It's really, really perfection oriented. And then so we did that for another hour. Then he showed me how to take it out and put it back in. And then he gave me a mirror and he said,
2: do you know that guy? Do you know that face?
1: My answer was no. I mean, I don't know if I said it out loud, but I recognized him from my dreams and imagination, but I had not seen him before. I went out to the car and I looked in the rearview mirror and I called my wife and told her I was done. And I could barely talk to her. I could barely get the words out of how overwhelmed I felt in that moment to look in the mirror and to see what I saw. Right now, I'm getting a little teary-eyed at myself, actually. It's hard to tell it again because it just comes back so vividly. A lot of people form this real sort of bond with your ocularis because you spend so much time together and there you go through this sort of intimate creation process that is sort of a human interaction, much more than just medical treatment or something, I think.
0: That bond of loyalty can lead to a particular kind of, well, I'm going to call it a socially delicate situation. One that Dan Roach found himself in on one occasion in North Carolina. As it happened, he was there interviewing one of the many ocularists whom he met as part of the important effort he made gathering background information for his book.
1: It was great. We talked for a couple hours in a coffee shop. Then she took me to her building and showed me around and introduced me to other people there and showed me her lab and everything. And then she asked me, how long has it been since you got your eye polished? And so you should go once a year in the summer. So I said, you know, it's about 7 months. And she says, well, we can polish it for you if you want. You know, we're not doing anything else right now. I don't have any patients. And it was a real challenge because I feel this real possessiveness myself for the eye. I would not take it out and like give it to somebody else. Like, here, look at this. And this, like some people would, they're very casual about it. I don't feel that at all. But I'm also felt this real allegiance to my own ocularist. He and Michelle were the only persons who had taken the eye out. And they're the only people I trusted to do that who had ever done it. But I thought, okay, I'm here researching. I really should, you know, give myself over to this and see what it feels like. And so I said, okay, we'll do it. And she's like, okay, how's your anxiety level right now? And I said, it's pretty darn high, actually. So she took the eye out. She's like very casual. She's very professional. You know, she'd been doing it for 20 years. I felt like I could trust her, you know, and she took it and she was gone for 20 minutes or so. And then she came back and it was great. It felt, well, you get your eye polished. It's like having your teeth cleaned, you know, for it just feels cleaner and smoother. That's what it feels like with your eye. So the next day I had lunch with a guy that I got connected with in that same area who has two prosthetic eyes. He lost his eyes when he was a teenager in separate incidents a couple of years apart. So he has two prosthetic eyes. And we went to lunch, and I couldn't tell, actually. I felt like he was looking at me. His eyes were so real. He lived in North Carolina, but his ocularis was back in Iowa where he grew up and where he'd gotten them. And he always goes back once a year to get them polished. And whenever he needs new eyes, he goes back there. He's never let anybody else touch them. So about halfway through lunch, I sort of confessed that I had let this other ocularis polish my eye yesterday, and he was just appalled. He's like, you don't do that. I would never let anybody but my ocularist back in Iowa touch my eyes, because if they messed it up, then I would have to answer back to my own ocularist, you know? I have that loyalty to them. And then it took me a long time, actually, to tell my own ocularist, to admit to them that I had done that. I'm not sure I told him until I wrote the manuscript and had him read it to make sure everything was correct. And I think kind of like, here's my confession. It was a moment of that feeling of possessiveness and loyalty that comes from intimate experience of working with an ocularist.
0: Dan and Michael have both alluded to other patients who have lost eyes in some kind of trauma. I want to leave you with two stories, each of which emphasizes just how deep the connection between an ocularist and patient can be. Dan Roach.
1: Michael Strauss told me, my business is 20% making the eye and 80% psychology. So he's incredibly talented at craft work, but he understands his job to be spending that time with his patients and talking it through. And Michael's father, I interviewed as well, and he told me one story that really sticks with him about a woman who came to him after a really, really horrible couple of months. Her son was killed in a random shooting, and then her husband died of a heart attack. And then soon after that, she was in a really bad car crash and she lost an eye. And she came to Jim Strauss and said, I don't know why I'm here. I don't want to live. I've seen people who have fake eyes and they look like freaks. And, you know, I just want to go home and be done with it all, you know? And he said, let me show you what I can do for you. Let me try to help you on this. He said they spent the whole day. I think they did it all in one long session. And they talked. He shared stories from his life as it was appropriate, not try to compare to her trauma or anything, but just to sort of connect on a human level. And he said by the end of that day, they were hugging, you know, there was tears, they were crying and stuff. And then she went away and he didn't hear from her for a couple of years. She didn't come back. A couple of years later, he got a letter from her. And she had moved to North Carolina and had become a social worker. And she said, P.S. at the bottom of the letter, thank you for saving my life. He was like, you know, it's a little piece of plastic, but it has such power. And it wasn't just the plastic. And it wasn't just that she had a replacement eye. It was that intimate process of having it made for you by somebody who really listened to you, spent time with you, cared about more than just your physical appearance.
0: Michael Strauss has taken after his father in really investing in his patients. In fact, just the day before he got on the line with me, he had a patient come in who had had two surgeries to try to properly situate the implant under her prosthetic eye. But the results were unsatisfactory, which means that the prosthetic eye on top of the implant did not look as convincing as either patient or ocularist had hoped.
2: She's a young woman, probably about 21 years of age, getting ready for graduation this weekend. And she is bawling her eyes out in my office. And all it is a routine checkup. She is just coming in for an annual checkup before, obviously, graduation to make sure everything looks good. And she's like a mess in my office, crying her eyes out. And I haven't said to her, I said, listen, I will recreate your prosthesis. And she was like, well, you can't do that, is what she said. And I go, well, why can't I? She goes, well, like my insurance, you know, time, like, you know, you got to get paid. I said, I'll just do it. There'll be no cost. I'll just do it for you. And she was like, well, you can't do that. And I said, well, like, I kind of own the business. I can kind of do whatever I want. So like, in the end, it's just time. Like, if I somehow can alleviate her stress, her anxiety, the pressures of the world, if I can do that just by being empathetic, I would rather be the individual at the end of my days, hopefully many days from now, where my patients, people would know that I would always, always be there in time to try and make something better than it was the day before.
0: Michael Strauss is the owner of Strauss Eye Prosthetics in New York State. And of course, the other voice you've heard in this episode belongs to Dan Roach. He is author of Eyes by Hand, Prosthetics of Art and Healing. Tenery Taylor produced this episode with help from Haley Harris. Sound design was by Gracie Smith. I'm Marcus Smith. Constant Wonder is a production of BYU Radio.
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0: It's commonly thought that grandeur brings feelings of awe, that epic and outsized marvels command our attention, our respect and admiration, more than things that are small. In actuality, tiny things, even microscopic wonders, can fill us with an overwhelming sense of gratitude and humility. Just the thought that a hummingbird can hum and hover evokes a feeling of awe and wonder. That a small beam of light can refract into a rainbow, or that gentle vibrations can carry a lullaby through the air from parent to child. Look for wonder wherever it moves, breathes, and lives, in things large and small.
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9: BBC News with Govinda Gill. The Iranian Foreign Minister Abbas Araghchi has said overnight strikes by Iran's armed forces against US military facilities in the region were made in self-defense. One person was killed and more than 60 injured when an Iranian drone hit Kuwait's international airport. Sebastian Usher is in Jerusalem.
10: It started when the US fired a missile at a tanker that was, it felt, trying to break its blockade of Iranian ports. And then the response from Iran was to fire at Kuwait. And that's the first fatality, the first person to have been killed since the ceasefire was brought in. So that's certainly an escalation. The Iranians essentially saying that Kuwait, Bahrain, other Gulf countries are legitimate targets because of the support that they give to the US.
9: Lebanon's health ministry says two paramedics have been killed and a third seriously injured by an Israeli strike in the south. A statement accused Israeli forces of targeting their ambulance. Earlier, six people were reported killed in Israeli strikes on the city of Tyre. The Israeli military said sirens had sounded in northern Israel because of what it called infiltration by hostile aircraft. Paula Yacoubian is an independent Lebanese MP.
11: Airstrikes are still happening all the time, killing, shelling, and issuing also evacuation warnings. It's ongoing. I think this ceasefire this time was imposed by the US after the famous interesting call between President Trump and Netanyahu. Obviously, it was imposed on Netanyahu, so it's very fragile.
9: The US Secretary of State Marco Rubio has said he's prepared to give a private briefing to lawmakers in Washington about Israel's nuclear weapons capabilities. Last month, 30 Democratic members of Congress wrote to the Trump administration asking it to publicly acknowledge Israel's nuclear program, which is widely accepted to exist but has never been publicly declared. The head of the World Health Organization says the number of suspected Ebola cases in eastern Congo has reduced significantly as testing ramps up. Tedros Adhanom Ghebreyesus says the number now stood at 116, down from more than 1,000 suspected last week. He said he'd been encouraged during a visit to the level of commitment in tackling the outbreak.
12: The outbreak had a big head start and we're still behind, but under the leadership of the government of DRC, we're catching up. In Bunia, there are now 3 treatment centers with a capacity of 80 beds, and there are also treatment units in Mangualu, Raumpara, Beni, Goma, and Bukavu, and more are on the way.
9: World News from the BBC.
8: Welcome to Constant Wonder. I'm Marcus Smith. The experience of awe often pops up in unlikely places, or what we thought to be unlikely places. There you are one day, not expecting anything, and suddenly you find something wondrous in your own backyard. How could you have missed it? On this podcast, we're especially fond of these hidden wonders, tucked away here or there, very close to home. And that's precisely the contour of what we're going to be investigating in this episode. You see, if I told you I'd been snorkeling, you'd probably default to an image of me all salty and wet somewhere in the Caribbean or off in the Hawaiian Islands, or if I'd really been lucky, the Great Barrier Reef. But if I told you my snorkeling was just at the local river here in the Rocky Mountains and maybe even just a couple of miles from my front door, well, I can hear you now. Wait, what? Snorkeling in a river? What's there to see? Actually, a whole lot, as river snorkeling guide and science educator Keith Williams is about to show us. He's author of Snorkeling Rivers and Streams, an aquatic guide to underwater discovery and adventure. Let's set the stage for this. More and more of us in the United States are living in coastal cities and counties, but even so, more than half of us still live more than 50 miles from the sea. What this means is that most of us have easier access to rivers and streams than to the ocean. Why don't we ever think of snorkeling in our local rivers? It goes back to the question, what would we really ever see that can stand up to a dip in the Caribbean? Well, let me introduce you to the candy darter, a
0: A candy darter looks like something you'd want to hang on a Christmas tree. Imagine a fish that's mostly turquoise, but with bright orangish-red vertical stripes all down the length of their bodies, and their fins trimmed in turquoise and speckled with red spots to match those stripes. Moving on to their heads, which seem translucent under those bright red stripes, all of this and the candy darter is only about as long as your index finger. They actually look like a species you'd see in a tropical lagoon. But these little guys are unique to North America. I knew Keith Williams had seen them in a river. I have not. And I just wanted to know where.
13: Virginia. Just unbelievable. I mean, you know, the coloration on these fish, you know, that's the beginning. That's where I first fell in love with them, was that degree of flamboyance and beauty isn't supposed to occur in a temperate stream, right? It's supposed to be tropical reef, tropical coral reef. And they're rare fish. They're not common. And I learned of a population in a particular stream, and it's this tiny little creek, so unassuming. And you'll see that the common thread in river snorkeling is you look at things from the surface and say, there can't possibly be anything in there that's worth sticking my face in the water for. And I really didn't have any expectations of finding them because they're so rare. The creek is so small there, I couldn't even get my whole body in the water. Half of it was beached on rocks. And as soon as I stuck my face in the water, there was this beautiful shot of color that went from one rock to another. And I just kind of slowly followed it down the creek. And sure enough, that fish just stopped and posed. And it was this beautiful male candy darter, just incredible fish. And the beauty is just striking. But then the behavior is also striking, that this male just didn't care that I was there. You know, it was his turf. And he let me hang out with him for a while and take pictures of him. You know, I've been in water with fish for 20 some years watching these animals, and they're not living on our terms. They're living in a completely alien environment to us. And those alien environments are right in our backyards.
0: So you say they're not living on our terms, and I guess you get to see that in behavior. At least now you got me thinking about behavior. What can you tell us about their habits?
13: They're bottom fish, bottom-dwelling fish. Most of them are on the small end of the scale, just a couple of inches, and they dart from place to place, right? So they kind of hop along the bottom and dart from place to place. They've got these really big front pectoral fins, and they don't have a swim bladder, which makes them kind of interesting. So most fish have a gas-filled bladder that help them adjust their buoyancy up and down. But they live on the bottom, so they really don't need that. That's kind of a wasted adaptation. They've evolved quite a bit, especially in the southeastern United States. And so as a group of, you know, all freshwater organisms are pretty significantly at risk, but darters especially, because they've been able to speciate so much that you might find a darter, one darter species, only one tiny little creek, one little drainage in Tennessee, and that's it.
0: Keith Williams is going to tell us more about other fish well worth sticking your face in the water for. But first, I just want to reassure you, dear listener, that Keith's approach to freshwater snorkeling is really just about as easy as pulling a mask and snorkel on and then bending down or lying down, face down, in the water and just waiting to see what happens. You could, in fact, simply carry a snorkel and mask in your backpack while you're hiking along some river and occasionally slip it on, lower your face under the waterline. Voila. With that alone, you've already got a sense for the basic nuts and bolts of what it takes to do this.
13: It's like going on a nature hike underwater. It's really simple. And you just wait and see what kind of life comes out. And, you know, it emerges relatively quickly. Things in the water get used to us being there, and all of a sudden we're looking at all kinds of life. It's very unconventional, because when people think of a river or stream and activities that you can do in a river or stream, snorkeling is not on their list. You know, most people, when they think of snorkeling, they automatically think of a tropical reef setting, not a freshwater setting, and certainly not a temperate freshwater setting.
0: I've got to chuckle a little just imagining people who might come across you and wonder, what on earth are you doing? That's got to be a pretty common occurrence, I'm guessing.
13: Yeah, there have been multiple times when I've been mistaken as a body, because I'm not very active. I'm typically sitting in one spot just watching life emerge around me. And if I have my camera, I'm even less active, because I'm just kind of holding the camera out in front of me, taking pictures and just kind of blending, trying to blend into the river, into the background of the river, so life just kind of comes out. I understand when I'm snorkeling in a suburban area, something that's more visited by people, I try to make more motion, right, to make it obvious that I'm not dead. I've had people in suburban areas yell down, "You okay?" And I wave and they go off. I was in the middle of Pisgah National Forest, snorkeling a creek, and I hear this rustling through the leaves, and I'm thinking, that sounds really big. Is that a bear? Is that a deer? What's going on? And I look, and here's this guy running down the bank, thinking I'm a body. I scared him as much as he scared me.
0: How much area do you cover How far is a typical trip if you're guiding folks? And do you generally move downstream as the main default?
13: Yeah, it really depends. My normal trip is we just pick a spot in the river and stay there. So we're not covering a lot of territory. The goal is not to get downstream miles. It's really just to experience the life in the river on its terms where we happen to be. And so we typically, you know, when I scout for a trip, I usually pick a spot that's got a little bit of current, but not a lot, some great life to see. And it's maybe just a 50 yard stretch of stream.
0: Really?
13: And that's about it. We'll just stay right there.
0: When he's guiding a group, Keith considers currents and water quality. And he also brings along somebody to lifeguard those fish watchers. And with all those important details taken care of, it's faces in.
13: Usually once I turn people onto the first fish, then all the other fish become obvious. And then it kind of transitions from we're noticing, but then what do we wonder about this stuff? And then the awe piece comes in. How are they living? And why are these male sunfish so brightly colored with this amazing red breast that cuts through the water and advertises their presence?
0: And what's the answer there? Why would sunfish have red breasts?
13: Fish put on amazing breeding colors, often like male birds in the breeding season. And so those sunfish, the males, the long-eared sunfish are the ones that we were seeing, but multiple species of sunfish do the same thing. They just get this brilliant, bright red-orange breast, and you know their sides are just these incredible turquoise lightning bolts across an orange cheek background. And that's all for breeding, for attracting the female, but also for advertising to other males that this is my turf and stay away. And one of the most amazing and entertaining things to do is watch these male breeding displays and how a male sunfish will court a female sunfish and at the same time shoo away any other competing males.
0: I just love the names we've given to some animals. Yellow-bellied marmot, red-naped sapsucker. And now Keith has introduced me to long-eared sunfish, which I have to tell you don't actually have ears. But if you Google them, that moniker is going to make perfect sense. There's a flap covering the gills that extend backward against the body, and they could easily be construed as an ear if we didn't know any better. But I had a different question for Keith. Can I go back just a little bit here? When you described the candy darter that you were watching, you said he posed for you. I would think that just being there would scare fish away, which obviously is going to ruin the whole deal. I mean, after all, you're kind of an intruder here, and I just imagine you have to be kind of sneaky, maybe, and, well, I'm imagining myself, a first-timer trying to do this. I know I would be antsy.
13: This might sound a little weird, but I think rivers and streams and the organisms that live there can sense that. In rivers where I'm feeling nervous, I don't see much. In rivers where I'm really relaxed, all of a sudden, all this amazing life comes out. And so we don't belong there. And that increases my concern about the amount of care that we give that creek in leaving no trace underwater, right? Following leave no trace principles only in an underwater setting and making sure that we're not doing harm. I just had this experience in Oregon. Chinook salmon were up in a river spawning. Chinook are the big, beautiful salmon. And I really wanted to get pictures of these beautiful animals reproducing. But they had their nests from bank to bank. The female will beat a nest into the gravel, and then the male will fertilize the eggs that she releases, and the eggs settle down into the gravel, and they're easily dislodged. And so I could have made the choice to snorkel out into the middle of that river to get pictures of these amazing beings that just went through this incredible journey from the ocean into fresh water. It's one of the most hopeful stories in nature, I think, in spite of their steep declines. And I could have snorkeled over those nests easily and gotten some amazing video footage and amazing stills, but I would have risked washing those eggs out of those nests. And so that's an example of constantly recognizing that I'm a visitor there, right?
0: Keith, it's one thing to know that best practices require of you minimal interventions. You're not going to disrupt it. You're not going to get in the way of that life cycle that would destroy life forms. And that makes sense from how to proceed as a technician, you know, as a professional. But there's an element beyond that professionalism about just being a human in that space with that creature. You know, when I was a scout, I remember going with Jerry Carpenter, a friend who was several years older, took us young kids out to the Grand Canyon, and he said, take only pictures, leave only footprints. And it kind of embedded in my own mind something that I can only describe as reverence. And that's what I'm getting at here. I'm wondering if you can describe for me, beyond the fact that you don't want to harm the ecosystem and its inhabitants, Is there something else that kind of holds you back some?
13: Yeah. Reverence is a really good word. I have nothing but the most profound respect for the life that's there. And I feel like that life is as valuable as my life, that we are all part of this system. We're all part of this amazing planet that's been put here for us to store, to take care of. And in the case of those fish, those Chinook salmon, I mean, they just went through this most arduous journey to get back to their natal stream where they were born. And now they're having their babies and they're going to die. They're dying right there in front of me. It's a one-way trip for them. It's much more than, you know, worry about their precipitous decline and I'm going to contribute to that by snorkeling over the red and washing eggs out. It's just a deep, profound respect for them as beings. You know, they're another being here. Like, we are a human being. They're a fish being, right? They're beings. They're more than just objects. They're subjects.
0: There's something you need to know about Keith Williams and the various hats he wears. His life goes beyond just being a part-time river snorkeling guide. Goes beyond his training as an environmental biologist and a science educator. He's also a part-time EMT. And a little later on, we're going to be hearing from him about how those various occupations collided or converged for him in a very dramatic way. But for right now, this EMT experience, I think that being so close in that role to human life and death, that enables Keith to appreciate life and death as it relates also to non-human beings. And to show you what I mean, I asked him to tell me a story about one particular female Chinook salmon that he encountered on another trip to Oregon.
13: One of the most profound experiences I've had underwater, Jeremy Monroe, who's the director of Freshwaters Illustrated, let me know that there were a bunch of Chinook salmon that were spawning in the Elk Creek tributary to the Mackenzie River, which is in the Cascade Mountains in the middle of the Willamette National Forest. So beautiful scenery, just incredible in the middle of the Cascades. The Mackenzie River runs about 45 degrees year-round, just this beautiful turquoise water. And the Elk Creek is a smaller tributary to the Mackenzie. And we were snorkeling with some adult Chinook who were spawning. It was November, so it's an overcast day on the verge of rain, you know, typical Pacific Northwest cold fog kind of thing, surrounded by these amazing, incredible forests that just cover the Willamette National Forest and the Cascade Mountains in that area. You know, I'm just enjoying being in the moment and hardly even looking through the camera and taking pictures, just reveling in what I'm witnessing and knowing the incredible journey that these fish just went through in the course of their lifetime, being born in that spot, going out to sea, maturing, living out there for a couple of years, and then coming back in again to spawn again. You know, so I'm laying on this in relatively shallow water, about a foot, and my body creates an eddy downstream, right? So it's still part of the river where there's not much current. I've been watching this female, and you know, these fish are like zombie fish at this point because they're literally rotting alive. Their bodies are falling apart. Fins are falling off. The female tails are all beaten white because the females lay on their side and use their tail to beat the gravel into that shallow nest, into that red. And so, I mean, they're literally just gray and white, not very attractive looking fish at this point in time because they're dying alive. Their last act is to have that next generation. And this one female just gives up, is done, drifts downstream, comes up into the eddy that my body is forming, into the lee of my knee, right? Just downstream of my knee, and dies right there. And I could see it. So if you ever read Aldo Leopold, he describes a pivotal moment in his life when they killed a wolf. I think he described it as the green fire goes out of the wolf's eyes. And that was when he realized that we were managing our ecosystem's nature in the wrong way. And I saw the same thing happen in that fish's eyes. I witnessed the life go out of her eye. You know, a lot of people look at fish as these lowly beings and, you know, the eyes are emotionless, but I don't agree with that. I've spent enough time watching all these different kinds of species of fish to recognize that there's so much more to them than just the emotionless eyes. But then there's more to that because that fish in her death is providing nutrition to the rest of the ecosystem. So even in death, there's this hope that she was out at sea and in the process of being out at sea, put on all this biomass and brings all these nutrients into the freshwater ecosystem and into the terrestrial ecosystem up in the Cascade Mountains. So nitrogen and phosphorus. And now all that additional biomass, all that additional energy, the nitrogen and the phosphorus that she incorporated from the ocean, she just transported hundreds of miles into this beautiful old growth forest that's now going to be incorporated into bears and other scavengers into the trees themselves that will then support those salmon going forward. So it's this incredible, intricate reciprocity.
0: Okay, if we're going to be talking about reciprocity here in this story, I get the water to land direction, how the fish are gobbled up by the bears fertilize the trees with their scat. But let's go land to water, the other direction. How do the trees adjacent to a stream support the fish, the salmon?
13: Yeah, so the trees support the salmon a couple different ways. One, shaded water, which is great. And that tree sooner or later is going to fall over into that river. And that does two things. One is it's going to create this large woody material, which is critically important habitat for both adult and juvenile salmon. It also create clean gravel beds as that root mass tips up, which the salmon need to spawn on. And that deeper scour hole creates different flow velocities, different depths, things like that, that are really critical for salmon fry survival. 50% of the food that feeds the stream comes from the forest and vice versa, right? We get these insect hatches, these aquatic insects that spend 2 to 3 years of their lives as these aquatic nymphs, and they hatch into these winged adults, and then they disperse throughout the forest. And there's been some amazing research done by Dr. Mary Power looking at these spider webs. And the spider webs next to the stream are small because they don't have to invest the energy because there's so much insect biomass coming off the stream. And then the further away from the stream that you get, the bigger the spider webs get because they have to invest more energy to catch the food that they need. As one example. So there's this interplay of energy that goes between the forest or the terrestrial ecosystem and the aquatic ecosystem. There is no line there when we look at energy flows. And it's this incredible, intricate reciprocity that's built into all these systems that, it just makes me wonder, how could this possibly be all by chance?

0: You know, Keith, this issue of reciprocity is a really great thing to reflect on. It kind of strikes me as a valid way to describe any ecosystem, perhaps. But I know that you're not saying that the natural world, I hope you're not saying that it's just a bunch of stuff in the food chain holding hands, singing kumbaya, you know, all sweetness and light in the food chain. Maybe you could weave in a little Darwinian thinking here about competition, if you have any of that for us. Did Darwin allow for this reciprocity?
1: It's survival of the cooperative rather than survival of the fittest. Both things are at play, right? We know that natural selection happens, but even Darwin himself recognized that cooperation was as important as competition. Freshwater mussels depending on eels, right? So Elliptio complinata, eastern Elliptios, are some of the most abundant freshwater mussels that we have in our East Coast rivers. You know, they look like a clam that lives on the bottom of a river. And they produce glaucidia, which are not fully developed juveniles. And those glaucidia need to live parasitically on a fish for about a month. And then in the process of that, they go through a metamorphosis and they become a juvenile mussel and they drop to the riverbed and they become an adult. And so different mussel species sometimes are so specific that they require one particular fish species in order to have their babies, which is one of the reasons why mussels are some of the most imperiled freshwater organisms we have on the planet. If something happens to your host fish, then you're in trouble. Well, eastern Elliptios are more generalists, but there's a relationship between American eel and eastern Elliptio. Those glaucidia get put into the water column, and in the case of eastern Elliptio, it looks like cobwebs. And as the eels swim through the cobble on the bottom, they get the cobwebs of glaucidia all over them. They get infested with glaucidia. They're making a migration upriver, right? So the net flow of the mussels is going to be downriver because of current storm events. The eels take all the babies upriver. They mature in the process of that migration, drop off, and become adult mussels and basically repopulated the upriver piece. And so it's this cooperation between the mussel and the eel. Neither one is harmed, but the mussel is gaining territory, basically. In the case of salmon, it's the sculpin are eating salmon eggs, but then the salmon are eating the adult sculpin. So it's this cooperation, reciprocal relationship kind of thing.
0: Keith takes his groups out on snorkeling trips. That's with his outfit called Freshwater Journeys. But also, he often goes out all on his own. And in the summer of 2020, he spent a month kayaking down the Susquehanna River. That's the longest river in the eastern United States. 444 miles from its source at Otsego Lake in upstate New York to where it empties into the Chesapeake Bay. At the journey's end, media awaited him there to get his story, and a fireboat even honored him with a water cannon salute. This river, the Susquehanna, is so shallow, it's considered non-navigable for any substantial commercial purpose. And even if you're Keith in a small kayak, you just can't float at all, and you end up portaging a lot. I saw one of his posts on Facebook expressing sincere gratitude for all the strangers who often came to help him at any number of those portages. Did I say 444 miles? I think I did. That's a long, long river, and you'd take help wherever you can get it, I think. He found that he could watch a particular duck species called merganser to help him read the river. Once he had figured out their patterns of behavior, he could follow their lead to get where he wanted to go.
1: They're beautiful. They have this orange crest, so they've got this crazy-looking hairdo, right? The orange head with this, like a rust-colored head, with their feathers sticking straight back. So they kind of look funny. But huge families of these. I mean, it would be a mama duck, mama merganser, with 20 or 30 babies following behind her. And I was kayaking in August, July and August, on the Susquehanna, really low water levels. And so that was my challenge, was finding adequate water to get down through these shallow parts. And I learned if I followed the mergansers, I'd find the water I needed. And I snorkeled my whole way down. So I would stop frequently and snorkel, and then I would get back in the boat and paddle. And you know, I was taking in the superficial stuff, the people and birds, eagles and herons and mergansers and kingfishers, as much as I was taking in the organisms beneath the surface.
0: So did you just kind of like clue in all of a sudden that where the merganser is where I want to be too, because it's likely to be going to the water? How did it lead you there?
1: You know, it just made sense. You learn how to read the water and you look for different signs in the water that tell you where to go and where not to go. If you've got an upstream pointed V, that's a rock. You got a downstream pointed V, that's where you want to go. And I noticed that all the mergansers were going for those downstream pointed Vs. So I'm like, I'm going to follow them. And sure enough, the whole trip down, they led me. The water was deep enough for my kayak to float over so I didn't have to get out and pull.
0: In just a moment, we're actually going to head upstream to a time much earlier in Keith's life. I wanted to hear from him about whatever people or forces or influences shaped how he's come to think about his place in the world, the work he does, and the good he might accomplish. Environmental ecologist Keith Williams is author of Snorkeling Rivers and Streams, an aquatic guide to underwater discovery and adventure. He's a passionate advocate for freshwater habitats and their living inhabitants, for our better understanding of these and for their inherent wonder. I'm Marcus Smith, and this is Constant Wonder.
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0: These ephemeral creatures we call mayflies once showed up at an unforgettable scene in Keith's memory and experience. To say that this scene was poignant is just not enough to describe what happened. I mentioned earlier, you may remember, that Keith wears a couple of hats. He works part-time as a river snorkeling guide and educator, but he also works as an EMT. These two worlds collided for him one day when a 5-year-old boy drowned in a nearby waterway.
1: And I was the first paramedic there, and I had my snorkel gear in the truck. This little boy rode his scooter off the dock, and they couldn't find him. And so here I am with my gear looking for this boy's body, you know, doing something that I love doing in a really horrible setting. And I found him. He was under a finger pier in about 10 feet of water. And I brought him up and started advanced cardiac life support. And then two other paramedics showed up and we tried for a long time and we weren't successful. And so that river took a life. That river that I loved, right, took a young human life. But I went back to that spot where he drowned after we cleared the hospital. I was there by myself, sitting on the edge of that dock, and there's no malice in that river, right? Malice is something that we make up as humans, I think. A horrible thing happened, and that was it. It wasn't the river. River just was. And I just sat on the end of the dock watching the sun go down and watching the mayflies hatch, you know, coming up out of the water and doing their thing. And nature just went on. The river just went on. And that just, you know, that's just still a hard one. And I think that'll be one that will stay with me until the day I die. But in that moment, I recognized that we did everything we possibly could for that little boy. And we did everything we possibly could for his family. And the river just did its thing.
0: So I see in you somebody who thinks about the beauty and the hope of life forms, and death is part of the package. And somehow you bracket all the way from our human experience to what mayflies are doing and maybe a dying female salmon. That those death stories are not ultimately for you, how should I say, they're not a cause of despair.
1: Yes and no. I mean, in the, they're hard, you know. But ultimately, we're part of this, I hate to say thing, we're part of something that's much greater than us individually. Thinking back to those reciprocal relationships, we're part of those reciprocal relationships too. And so we go on. We're part of that bigger system, is part of it. You know, death is sad for us. I'm not sure if it's sad for the person that died. We certainly miss them here in our realm, but where are they next? And I think that one of the most sacred things I get to do is be in that space of death. And as a paramedic, I do that fairly regularly. And I work really hard with my colleagues to keep that from happening, but it does. And when I'm in that space with a loved one that just died and their family with them, I think that's just one of the most sacred spaces I could ever occupy as a human being. And I think it's an honor to be in that place, as difficult as it might be.
0: An honor, you say?
1: Yeah. So, you know, you're with somebody that's dying, and I'm working really hard to keep that from happening, right? As a paramedic, I'm not usually not just sitting there watch it unless they're, you know, they have a do not resuscitate order, which is pretty rare. And so we're working really, really hard to keep this person from dying, even though it might be their time. And when I'm in that space of death, right, of somebody passing, while it's an uncomfortable place to be, and part of me feels like I failed that person because I wasn't able to stop it, part of me is honored to be there at the same time, right? It's a very sacred transition that that person's going through. I don't know what's next after this. I just know there's something else. You know, we're nothing but energy, and energy you can't create and you can't destroy it. And that energy is going to go somewhere else. I don't know what that somewhere else is. And that's just what I believe. And so it's a privilege and an honor for me as that paramedic to work really hard to prevent death. But in the inevitability of life, death is going to happen. And when I'm in that space of somebody dying, I just feel very privileged to be in that transition space and to help that person get through that along with their family.
0: So you and I are humans, and that's a species, and we probably identify better with other fellow humans than we do, say, with spiders on the side of a river. But having said that, the quality of the respect and the honor that you feel, and you have emotions that you might be trying to live through or process or whatever in that space of a human death, is there a similarity? Is there something in common with that dying female trout and you're being present for that?
1: Yeah, there's definitely something similar, maybe not as intense, but certainly similar feelings, like the light went out of her eyes and she drifted off down the river, but that was not her ending. That was the start of another beginning

0: and share what happened. It's another thing to really kind of calibrate or observe what's happening inside your own person or what the effect of these experiences on you. We've described it as honor and reverence. You've talked about it, that sacred space. Do those encounters permanently alter who you are? And does it involve, in any degree, awe or wonder?
1: I don't know if it changes who I am necessarily, but it certainly changes my view on the planet, on life, on my worldview. So I guess that does alter who I am. And awe and wonder are all throughout that. That's what keeps me going back into rivers. That's what got me in rivers in the first place, was this sense of every time I stick my face in a creek, even if it's something that's such a common water body that I see every day in my travels, I'm always struck by something I didn't realize was there, or something that I knew was there, but what's that odd behavior that's doing? And so there's this underlying, not even underlying, it's woven throughout everything, is this sense of awe. I can't get past how, here's an example. So the first place I snorkeled was one of the most impacted creeks in my region. And one of the first things I saw when I stuck my face in that water that first time was a juvenile eel. An elver. They're tiny. And that fish made its way back into that stream from the Sargasso Sea. So the Sargasso Sea is basically the Bermuda Triangle, which is where we think baby eels come from. All the adult eels go into the Sargasso Sea and the babies come out, but we don't know what happens in between. So right there is this huge piece of awe, is the unknown. That in today's world, you think that we have all these scientific things worked out and we have all the biology figured out, and we don't, which is to me just, I want to say awful, right? Full of awe. It's just incredible. It's great. And then here's this baby that made her way all the way from the Sargasso Sea, all the way up the east coast of the Atlantic Ocean, all the way up the Chesapeake Bay into this tributary on the very tippy top of the Chesapeake Bay. And how did she do that? How did she know to get back to this spot? It's just awe. And then the wonder that comes right behind, right? The awe is just recognizing the significance of that organism in that space, in that moment. And then the wonder is, well, how did that happen? How do they know how to do that? How did she start life? And every time I go in a creek, there's something like that that happens. Just recently, I was in a stream 2 weeks ago, freezing cold here. And I'm looking at these tiny little rock cornucopia, tiny little things, maybe a half inch, made out of little sand grains. The most colorful selection of sand grains imaginable, just reds and blues and yellows and oranges. Those are caddisflies, right? Another aquatic insect that cements these cases together from the existing sand. So there's the awe is, wow, look at the beauty of that. How amazing is that? And they're building these things to protect themselves when they pupate. But then the wonder is, well, why are they selecting these really showy sand grain colors when the background noise is brown? And yet they're selectively picking out the quartz and the, you know, the oranges and the reds and the little blue grains of, and it's mind blowing. And these are just, you know, basic insects that you see in every stream. So awe and wonder are all throughout that. And it really keeps me motivated to keep going back.
0: A transcendent experience of awe will keep you going back. And I'm grateful that Keith Williams returns over and over again to his rivers. It's only natural for him. You can hear in his voice that he's thrilled by everything he encounters out there, combined with what he studies and learns, and this insatiable appetite of his for wonder has resulted, I'm just going to say it, in some of the best fish tales I've ever heard. He has an inspiring story for just about every point he makes. Goes without saying, today we can only bring you a smattering of all that he has to offer, but you can check out his book. He's author of Snorkeling Rivers and Streams, An Aquatic Guide to Underwater Discovery and Adventure. We have a bonus feature coming up for you in just a moment. Keith Williams once again describing a hopeful situation of wildlife conservation along the west coast of the United States. Thanks for joining with us today for Constant Wonder. This episode was produced by Tenery Taylor with help from Jenna McMartin. Sound design provided by Addie Mangum and Kevin West. I'm Marcus Smith. Constant Wonder is a production of BYU Radio. Keith Williams recently returned from a trip to Oregon, and what he was

0: able to see there is well worth hearing about, and of course a great fit for our podcast. Here are a few extra minutes for you with Keith Williams.
1: So I saw a whole bunch of juvenile steelhead trout. So steelheads are basically a migratory rainbow trout, and these were sea run. They spend their adult lives out in the Pacific Ocean, and they come up into these tiny little, relatively tiny little coast range streams. And there were a bunch of steelhead babies, par, that were in these streams. And that's just such a sign of hope. Steelheads are going away. There's, I think, every population in the country is listed as endangered or threatened except for four. And the Oregon coast population is one of the four that are considered not threatened or endangered under the Endangered Species Act right now. So it's pretty scary being with a species that is just so beautiful and so powerful and agile, and just watching these little babies, you know, they're only like an inch and a half, 2 inches long, and just watching how they masterfully play a really, really heavy current, because it poured for 2 days before I got to the rivers. So everything was up.
0: Let me jump in here just briefly, Keith, because I want to know what these babies were doing in the river here, you know, during the winter time.
1: So they start out as those baby steelhead, or really any kind of baby salmon, start out as eggs that were fertilized. You know, the female emits the eggs and the male emits milk. And so the egg and sperm meet outside the fish's body. Those fertilized eggs settle into clean gravel, right? So that's the key, is the female creates this nest called a red. And it's basically, she's beating the sediment out of the way to provide this clean gravel. And those eggs settle down into the interstitial spaces of that clean gravel. And then, you know, they develop after a relatively short amount of time, maybe a week, maybe 2 weeks. They start absorbing the yolk sac. They become these tiny little fry, and then they become par. And so a par, probably about an inch and a half, 2 inch long fish. They've got these bands, these vertical bands on the side of their body that indicate they're a par, and they're doing fish stuff. I mean, they are feeding actively. They're predators, which is what the adults are. They're just on a smaller scale. And so they are, you look at their eye and you see them evaluating you and making a decision, is this a threat? At the same time, they're watching the current and they're watching for food to come down in that current that they're going to feed on. And so it's this executive function that's going on in these tiny little fish that's kind of mind-blowing, because, you know, most people, when you think of a fish, you don't think of executive function. But I could see it. There's active decision-making going on. They're watching me. They're watching the rest of the current. And they're these little athletes. I mean, this current is really hauling. And they're just using these micro vortices, just these little subtle changes in the water velocity and the current to maintain where they are in the river. And their little tail is beating frantically sometimes, but their head is perfectly still. And there's just incredible athletic ability in these beautiful fish that have this red band going down their side. And they've got these beautiful vertical bars and they've got gold tips on their fins. And they'll do that for about a year. And in the process of that, they become a smolt. So a smolt is a bigger fish. It's probably about 6 inches now. Changes their coloration, right? They've got a lot more spots in the case of a steelhead. They lose the vertical bands, and then they become an adult. They head out to the ocean as that smolt. So smolts will out-migrate into the ocean. While they're in the ocean, I think in the case of steelheads, 5 or 6 years as an adult in the ocean, where they put on mass by feeding in the ocean, and then they come back into the freshwater streams as this beautiful, large, often just an incredible chrome silver fish with a red band down their side to start the process over again.
0: And like the salmon, is that the end of their cycle?
1: No, actually, for steelhead, they can spawn multiple times. Their spawning run is not their last often. A lot of times the steelhead will spawn and then go back out to the sea and then come back in again another year. You know, that as a species, they are declining across North America. But this particular population is still stable, and they're making babies. And that's just, you know, the beauty of the fish is awe-inspiring. And then the knowledge behind that and what that means gives hope.
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12: You know, sometimes you can point back to identify a handful of people or events, as well as certain places from earlier years, even going clear back to childhood, things that really left a mark on you. Keith has memories like that about how seeds were planted for his later interest in ecology. I invited him to paint a picture for us of the place where he grew up, you know, his neighborhood. It had this little inconspicuous creek flowing through it.
1: It was this tiny little stream in suburban New Jersey, Colonia, New Jersey. It was called the Pumpkin Patch Creek, and I didn't know it at the time, but it was significantly degraded. This is pre-Clean Water Act days, right, to frame it. So it was still perfectly fine and legal to dump oil into freshwater bodies. Raw sewage, this creek didn't have raw sewage in it, thankfully, because I played it in every day. That little ditch held so much magic for me as a kid, and that magic was in the form of the life that still existed there. All the crayfish and the black-nosed dace and the banded killifish and the suckers that I interacted with almost on a daily basis. It really was this incredible place and still is.
12: And I happen to know that your very first experience snorkeling was not in that little tiny trickle of a stream. So where did that actually happen?
1: One of my first snorkeling experiences was in a lake in New Jersey when we were camping. And I was afraid to stick my face in the water. And I'm standing on this rock in water that's over my head with my dad. And I have a mask on and a snorkel. And he pushes me off the rock, so I have to swim and put my face in the water to see. And there was this amazing jungle of aquatic vegetation beneath me, loaded with fish. And that was really my first exposure to snorkeling a freshwater ecosystem. It was probably when I was 8 years old or 7 years old, because my dad gave me the courage to experience that.
12: I've heard you say that there was this woman, I think a German woman, who was something of an unconventional, maybe a mentor for you, and she kind of opened your eyes, at least, to your surroundings. Who was this? Who was she?
1: Directly across the stream from where I lived was this woman's name, Mrs. Beck, and she was a German immigrant. She escaped Nazi Germany, and her husband homesteaded in Colonia before any of our other houses were built. It was just her and her husband on a 2.5-acre patch of forest that they, you know, cut the trees down and milled into the lumber that they used for their house. And the way we met her was, her husband died, and all the moms in our neighborhood were baking cakes for Mrs. Beck. We knew that they were doing that in response to the loss of her husband. And so the neighborhood kids decided to go over and see if she needed any help with her 2-acre garden. And I think we were more of a hindrance than a help. Mrs. Beck taught me how to see nature. And a big part of that was not seeing nature as separate from us, but a part of us, that we were a part of that. And we actively participated in all the cycles of nature. We would be in the garden and I would be out there helping her turn the garden over, and we'd be having this conversation about the importance of leaf mold and that smell of compost and how this is death, but it's life. That sticks with me to today. Whenever I smell compost, I immediately think of Mrs. Beck. I always joked that I learned ecology from Mrs. Beck and then went to college to prove it.
12: As an undergraduate, Keith studied environmental biology, and because he liked marine biology and fieldwork quite a bit, he sought out opportunities to snorkel in oceans the world over. And through all of this time as a field biologist, he kind of forgot about his childhood freshwater snorkeling until he saw River Webs. That's a documentary that tells the story of Shigeru Nakano. Nakano was a superb Japanese field biologist and the person who's credited with pioneering freshwater river snorkeling. Well, seeing that documentary led Keith to consider the possibility of poking his own face into a nearby river. And so after many, many years from that day when his father pushed him off the rock into the water, he goes down to a local creek as a grown-up. And the way he describes what happened, well, he apparently had some real hesitation whether to actually try out this Nakano-style freshwater business. I kind of imagine him standing over there, vacillating a little bit, like that kid of earlier years. It's like, why am I here? What am I doing?
1: You know, I never really thought about what might be beneath the surface of my local river and stream. And so I went to Elk Creek in Elkton, Maryland, the head of the Chesapeake Bay. From the surface, it didn't look like there was anything there. And I really debated for a while whether I was going to put my face in the water there, because it's a pretty dilapidated stream at that point. There's a huge stormwater outflow right there. So, you know, when water hits a hard surface, it has to run off. It can't soak into the ground. And so we put that water into storm sewers, and we channel those storm sewers into rivers. And I'm standing right where one of the biggest storm sewers enters the stream. And so all the yuck that accumulates on our streams winds up in the river right there. There's litter all over the place. It doesn't look like a very healthy stream from the surface. I debated for a while whether I was going to snorkel that or not, and stuck my face in the water, was blown away by what I saw. First thing I saw were common shiners. And as the name indicates, they're one of our most common fish in our rivers and streams. And there was a huge school of them. There were probably 50 fish, 50 common shiners right there, that from the surface, you couldn't see them. And so for starters, I was blown away that there were even fish there to see, because from the top, you know, their backs are all brown. And so they blend in with the bottom perfectly. And then you look horizontally and all of a sudden you see all these gold and silver sided fish. And in the springtime, this was in the fall. In the springtime, they are some of the most colorful fish that we have, because all the males put on this amazing breeding color. So we were talking about, you know, candy darter colors earlier. These fish rival the colors of candy darters when they're in breeding color. It's just unbelievable. And so, you know, a school of 50 of these fish just zipping all over the place. All the rocks were covered in rockweed. So this really brilliant green, kind of an alga, just like a moss that's covering, and it's just setting the whole riverscape. That brilliant green color is growing on these really clean orange cobbles. And then we've got these elvers, the small juvenile eel coming through. And then there were darters that were hopping over the bottom. And so in a short amount of time, I saw, you know, 5-6 different species of fish from a completely different perspective. All the time that I spent in rivers and studying rivers, it was always on my terms, where I would dip a net into the water and I would take the net out of the water and I would examine the fish or the insect in air, right, in my realm. And this first time when I experienced those organisms in their aquatic realm, I saw them as from a completely different perspective. The beauty of those fish was unexpected, and the behaviors were unexpected. And I was immediately hooked.
12: Hooked by a fish. Now, that's a switcheroo. But his passion for whatever he can see through his mask, it plays out in a pronounced commitment to science education. I really don't know that I've ever met a more articulate and sincere spokesperson for any particular ecosystem, not just for fish, but everything surrounding the fish, the rivers, the streams, the algae down under the water, up to the tops of the trees nearby. That makes Keith my kind of a preacher, my kind of a guy, eager to speak about how things are far more closely connected, far more interdependent than we generally appreciate.
1: I mean, the more I learn about the science, the more awestruck I become. You know, there's a flaw in science education. When I was trained as a scientist, you were taught that you had to separate yourself from whatever you're studying. And if you don't do that, you're going to entrain bias into your study. And, you know, it's totally true that we want to eliminate bias from scientific investigations. It's just not possible. You know, you spend time with something, you're going to become attached to that. And the important thing is to recognize what bias you bring. And then in your analysis, make sure that you're accounting for that bias. And, you know, scientists time and time again have become really significantly connected to the objects that they study. And so the objects are no longer objects. They become subjects. They're other beings. You know, we become connected to them. And that same thing happens to me, that I will get into the scientific literature and I'll be reading a study about a particular species or a particular ecosystem and be amazed by that. And it just makes the snorkeling experience that much richer because I know the science behind it.
12: As I've gotten to know you, I have realized that you often find wonder where most of us generally would overlook it in some of the smallest natural phenomena. So let's talk mayflies, if that's all right with you. What a crazy, fascinating life cycle for these creatures. Not really flies at all, flying up in the air where we are, they at least not for very long.
1: They start out as aquatic. All their physiology is keyed in on living in fresh water. They don't have lungs. They don't have a way of breathing air. And then they go through this incredible metamorphosis and they emerge with wings, with trachea, right? Basically a respiratory system that can take oxygen out of air. So they convert from being able to extract oxygen from water to being able to extract oxygen from air. And they essentially become masters of the air when just a short time ago, they were masters of the water. Some of the mayflies, it depends on the species, are top predators on the bottom in our rivers. You know, when they emerge as an adult, they're not so much interested in eating, they're interested in finding a mate. And a lot of species of mayfly don't even have mouth parts as an adult because they live for such a short amount of time. They're, you know, their scientific name is Ephemeroptera, ephemeral, it's perfect fit. But there's a beauty there. There's a beauty in their design. If you look at a mayfly adult and the venation on their wings, they're like stained glass windows, but the daintiest of stained glass windows. Just incredible beauty. The function that comes out of that beautiful form just amazes me. They've got the males have these really long tails and really large front legs, and that's what they use to hang on to the females. And during the hatch, when there's, oh man, millions of these individuals that are out, especially on our larger rivers that are significant threat still from poor water quality. The one river that I'm most familiar with, the Susquehanna, has this enormous mayfly hatch, you know, to the point where bridges sometimes have to be plowed in June to get the mayfly carcasses off the bridge so that deck doesn't become so slick and cause car accidents. And so they certainly present a nuisance. If you're living in a river town along the Susquehanna, you can wind up with piles of mayfly carcasses in the morning if you lift your porch light on. So I understand the aversion. But at the same time, the Susquehanna is a constant threat for water quality issues, and it's far from pristine. And yet here they are, these symbols of good water quality. Every year, here they are. There's hope there.
12: Mayflies as a symbol of hope. That's something my inner poet can follow along with fairly easily. But the thought that these same minute insects could convey any real hope when the backdrop of the story is deep human tragedy? We're going to take you there next, here on Constant Wonder, as our conversation continues with freshwater snorkeler Keith Williams.
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18: BBC News with Govinda Gill. The Iranian Foreign Minister Abbas Araghchi has said overnight strikes against US military facilities in the region were made in self-defense. One person was killed and more than 60 injured when an Iranian drone hit Kuwait's international airport. Iran's Revolutionary Guards said they had targeted US-linked positions in four Gulf countries after the US struck an Iranian oil tanker in the Strait of Hormuz. Amid a shaky ceasefire, President Trump has told the New York Post he'd be willing to meet the Iranian Supreme Leader. With more, Gary O'Donoghue.
19: It would be extraordinary, and certainly is a million miles off right now, because they can't even get over a line on an agreement. No one's won, no one's completely lost. There are huge, substantive, concrete damage done to Iran's infrastructure, its war-fighting capacities in terms of its navy and air force. But is it cowed? Is it beaten? Is it sort of on its knees? It doesn't seem like it. And of course, that I think is slightly bewildering for this administration.
18: The head of the World Health Organization says the number of suspected Ebola cases in the Democratic Republic of Congo has reduced significantly as testing ramps up. Tedros Adhanom Ghebreyesus said the number now stood at 116, down from more than 1,000 suspected cases last week. He said testing had confirmed more than 340 cases in the DRC. The U.S. Secretary of State Marco Rubio says he's prepared to brief lawmakers privately about Israel's nuclear weapons capabilities. Tom Bateman reports from Washington.
20: Pressed by Representative Joaquin Castro, Mr. Rubio said he wouldn't discuss the issue publicly, but added that, frankly speaking, most of the world did assess Israel had nuclear weapons before committing to answering more about it, but only in a classified setting. The lawmaker's letter last month was widely seen as breaking a taboo in Washington that has endured for more than half a century.
18: Cuba's central bank says Visa and MasterCard payments in the country will be suspended from Saturday, citing sanctions imposed by the United States. It said a foreign partner had decided to limit operations. Ambarasa Nithyarajan reports.
21: The U.S. order is another blow to Cuba's economy and already decimated tourism industry as the Trump administration ratchets up sanctions in a bid to overthrow the island's communist-run government. Credit card transactions in Cuba have historically been handled by a foreign bank and by a financial arm of GESA, a Cuban military-run conglomerate that's being targeted with U.S. sanctions. Washington accuses GESA of secretly holding profits from the country's most valuable industries, including tourism, remittances, and logistics, and using them for the benefit of the military and Cuban elite. Havana denies these claims.
18: BBC News.
22: I'm just like sweating bullets. He goes, yeah. He said, if you were that kind of a student, I would accept that. I would be very happy with that. But you are not. You are better than that. God's love encourages me to say, I can do better. I can do good things because I know that he's there behind me. And that love motivates me.
14: Welcome to The Lisa Show, where we take a good look at life. I have been a TV and movie enthusiast my whole life, long before I started working in TV and film. There are just so many great shows out there. And one of my favorites is Friday Night Lights. I joke with friends that Friday Night Lights, Clear Eyes, Full Hearts, Can't Lose, if you know, you know, has taught me more about what a good marriage and teamwork and forgiveness and a good life look like than a lot of things. I feel something when I watch it. We're in the golden age of television watching right now, and that's how I know God knows me and loves me. I'm not kidding. But if you are looking for the good in media, you can find it. Kurt Dahl knows all about the good in media because he is a creator for the Pass It On campaign sponsored by the Foundation for a Better Life. You've probably seen their billboards on the freeway or heard one of their commercials. The Star Trek nerd in me loves the William Shatner one that says, boldly go exploring, pass it on. I love Captain Kirk. And who doesn't get a little emotional when they drive by the Michael J. Fox billboard that says, determined to outfox Parkinson's, optimism, pass it on. Ugh, are you kidding me? This is the initiative that Kurt Dahl is a part of. In fact, he produces the Pass It On podcast, but this type of campaign is nothing new to him. In a former life, Kurt made commercials for the Church of Jesus Christ of Latter-day Saints. Do you remember hearing or watching those family, isn't it about time ads? Gut punch every time. Once again, that was Kurt. Kurt is passionate about putting good into this world, but he's just as passionate about helping others find it, especially the love God has for them. Today, Kurt is going to tell us a little bit more about his work with the Pass It On campaign, as well as share what has helped him find the good and God in this world, as a creative, as an individual, and as a grandparent. Here is Kurt Dahl.
22: I'm so grateful to be able to be involved with the Pass It On campaign. I've written a lot of their television spots. I've done all of their radio spots. I've done a few billboards, and I also do all the podcasts for them, which they've just started in the last year and a half.
14: Okay.
22: And for those who haven't seen the billboards, it is the biggest public service billboard campaign in the history of the world. And if you go to Atlanta or Chicago or wherever you go, in their airports and other places, you'll always find these billboards.
14: Okay, and I see them everywhere.
22: They are literally everywhere. You can go through these areas where there is nobody and there's a billboard and it's a Foundation for a Better Life. And they always have a value. And that's the whole thing about Foundation for a Better Life, is they want to promote values. And so, for example, you might see a picture of Einstein and it'll say, he was no Einstein. Education, pass it on. Their radio and billboards and podcasts, we all focus on kind of stories. They might be contemporary stories. They might be somebody who might be a cancer survivor or someone who has gone through some great tragedy and come out on top. But then also there's historical figures, but not always real famous ones. For example, one of my favorites, it's been released for a while, but the thing that brings it to my mind is last week was exactly 100 years from this event. If you go to passiton.com, the podcast is called The Great Race. And it's about these dog mushers. And there's a series of six of them who are in a relay race. But it's not like a relay race like you would expect. Mm-hmm. It's in one of the worst winters in the history of Alaska. It's over 676 miles, over the worst conditions, blizzards, and they pass, I'll call it the baton, from one person to another. But what that baton was serum to help thwart a virus of diphtheria that was in Nome, Alaska. And if they had not gotten that serum to Nome, they said that the mortality rate for children would have been 80%.
14: Wow.
22: And so these dog mushers, they were just men who said, you know what, we will do this, and literally put their lives on the line when they wouldn't have done that for any other reason, but they did it because they wanted to save the children.
14: Wow. And so these are the kinds of stories that
22: these
14: you share
22: are the kinds
14: on this
22: of
14: podcast.
22: Stories, yeah. I just finished one on a Major Sullivan Ballou. And Sullivan Ballou, he was a state representative in Rhode Island, so he was pretty well established, but he was young. He had two young sons. And when the Civil War broke out, he said, I love my family, but I feel drawn to be able to support my country. Mm-hmm. And so in the Battle of the First Bull Run, which was one of the first battles of the Civil War, Sullivan Ballou was down there marshaled with his forces, and he wrote his wife a letter 2 weeks prior. And he said, if I don't come out of this, and he writes the most beautiful letter. It is touching. It is powerful. It is moving. And the tagline of that podcast is Everlasting Love, Pass It On. And so it's a really wonderful story about love. And he was killed in the first Battle of Bull Run. So it's interesting. These stories that I do for the PassItOn.com podcast,
14: yeah.
22: I am so uplifted because I get to dig in on these stories and try to find more about these people. Mm-hmm. And they are inspiring. And they lived at different times. They had different challenges. And they have their flaws, the things in their lives that aren't perfect and aren't good. And you would look at them and say, well, that's not a very good person. And yet, the good that was in them came out. And I go back to that. I believe that there is good in every person. And whatever good is there, they might be giving it all. It's not for us to judge that.
14: Yeah. Oh, so just bringing to light these stories that perpetuate these kinds of values that the organization
22: values.
14: Is interested in.
22: And then just reminding
14: in.
22: People that, you know what, we all have values, we all have gifts, we all have talents, and, you know, just pass them on. Don't hide your candle under a bushel.
14: How did you get started with it? And you stayed with it because why?
22: I have been so fortunate in my career to be involved with things that have good messages. And it has been...
0: What a great career.
22: I pinch myself every day.
0: That's great.
22: You know, because...
0: To find yourself doing work like that.
22: Yeah. And I absolutely love it. And I mean, you know, you get the stresses and everything else that come along with life, sure, and with jobs. But there's a power that comes with, you know what, I think I'm doing something that might be good for someone. And so to be able to do that, it's so uplifting to me because I think that it makes me a better person. And everybody can get behind it. And that's the thing.
0: Yeah.
22: I wrote a spot for Foundation for a Better Life a couple of years ago, and it was viewed 2.5 billion times.
0: With a B.
22: With a B.
0: I mean, that kind of influence.
22: And I said to my friend Gary Dixon, I said, "You right? Is that?" He said, "Yeah, that's right." And
0: which one was it?
22: It was based on something that I had heard. In the commercial, this kid with long hair goes into the barber shop and he says, "I need my hair cut." And the barber cuts it. The kid looks at the mirror and says, "No, it needs to be shorter." So the barber continues to cut it. And he says, "No, shorter. No, shorter." And finally, on the fourth time, the barber says that you're going to be bald. And he goes, "Let's do it." So this kid comes in with this long hair and he walks out bald. And then the next thing you see is a door opens and there's a sign that says, "Will you go to prom with me?" And then the sign lowers, and there's the girl he's asking, who's had cancer and is bald. And he's asking her out. He wants to show her how much she means to him. And So he cut his hair to take her to prom.
0: That's so sweet. And what an impact to have. For me, as a woman of faith, I think we're all searching to sort of feel that love and acceptance from God or from a higher power. Oh. And so I'm wondering what your perspective of that is, particularly why people are drawn to this kind of campaign, these kinds of values, and how you identify or see God's love in that.
22: That's fantastic and something I'm incredibly passionate about. I had an opportunity to work on a project called Faces of Faith. And if you go to facesoffaith.com, we got to go and do these filmings of people of all religions, and we asked them why their religion made them better people and how it made them better in their communities. They're very devout in their faith, but they yearn for that greater cause, that greater purpose. And I think that they're not alone. I think that there is so much of that in the world. And yet so much of the world says, no, you can't really be open about that. We're always told, don't be open about your religion because nobody wants to know. Well, you know what? My faith is the most important part of my life. You know, it drives everything that I do. And so
0: it feels sort of disingenuous to never talk about it then.
22: I like to tell people that I have three legs to my stool that kind of keep me grounded. Mm-hmm. One is family, one is spirituality, and the other one is creativity. And as long as I have all those three things, now sometimes one's shorter than another, but because it's a tripod, it always works out. But spirituality and faith is one of those three non-negotiables. And I don't mind talking with friends about it. Those who don't share the same faith that I do, we share what we have in common. And I love that.
0: I love that too. And I think that one of the things that I find in talking to friends of varying beliefs and family members is that we all have that deep sense of wanting to have a deeper purpose. And this is what I think like Pass It On does so well, is connects a lot of people to that. And I think there is an element in that of God's love in those kinds of values. I'm wondering how you experience God's love, or what that feels like for you, or how you describe it.
22: Oh, I love this. So there is a TED Talk that was many, many years ago, Simon Sinek, and you've probably seen it. It's called Lead with the Why. Mm-hmm. And if the listeners haven't viewed it, go back and watch it. It's fantastic. And so for me, the love of God comes back to the why. And Simon Sinek says that too often, all of us approach a topic, a subject, whatever it is, mm-hmm, with the what, how, but the why is the last. Mm-hmm. And he says, you need to lead with the why. So I've thought to myself, what is the why of God? What is the why of God? I believe it is one thing specifically. Now, you can lead to it with the what and the how, mm-hmm, and that gets to the why. There's a scripture that says that God's greatest gift is eternal life. That is the what. Now, what is the how? The how is he provided a son. And in my Christian faith, his son is the person who makes it possible for me to be redeemed. If that's the what and the how, what is the why? Well, the why is because God loves us. Pure and simple. The why of God in everything in our lives is that he loves us. That love is constant. It's never ending. It's never changing. You can't do anything that's going to take that love and throw it away. And our responsibility, I believe, is to just go out and see where that love is. He who seeks shall find. And the other thing that God loves us so much is he will not force us.
0: Oh, that's beautiful. I appreciate that. I'm wondering the effect of God's love that you've seen on other people.
22: It changes everything. It changes everything. The why always changes things. I've seen people who haven't had God's love in their life, and they have sought it, and then they have felt it, and they have come back to me years later. I got an email a couple weeks ago from a young man that I had the opportunity to speak with 30 years ago. And he says, I don't know if you remember me, but I came into your office and I talked to you about certain things and you slapped the desk and said, you don't know how good you are. You are not giving yourself enough credit. You are not allowing God to love you like you need to let God love you. And, you know, 30 years later, and I thought, wow, that was a gift to me, that God's love is never ending. And he'd since gotten married and has a whole family. And, you know, hopefully he can pass some of that love of God on to them, because it's contagious.
0: And isn't it interesting, too, that sometimes you don't know that when those moments will have an impact? And sometimes you get to see that, the effect, and sometimes you don't, or you see it years later, you know?
22: I feel like I need to be open about it, because you never know. I think that that will change lives more than any single thing in the world, more than anything else. Now, a lot of people say, well, God doesn't love me because I don't feel him.
0: Right. And I'm wondering, for those people who think, that sounds great, I would like that, or I would like more of that, or like that at all, what advice do you give people on how they can feel or access God's love in a more abundant way?
22: The love of God is a lot like the sun.
0: Right.
22: Sometimes you don't feel it around. It's there, but it's...
0: I like to think of it as, like, David Foster Wallace talks about this is water, where two fish are swimming around and an older fish comes by and says, hey, how's the water? They kind of look at him like, what the heck is water?
22: Exactly.
0: And I feel like God's love is like that.
22: It is exactly like that. Some days it's cloudy. Some days it's brightly shining. It's night. That always happens. And it can be very tough, because you might think, well, he's forgotten about me, or I don't believe that he's really there. But again, I go back to my own personal experience is, in those dark times, there has always been a time when God shows up. Now, it might not be on my timetable, but it is there, and he is there.
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0: You're listening to The Lisa Show. I do know a lot of people who may think, well, yeah, I respect that for you, but I haven't ever felt God's love, or I'm not sure that I have, or maybe it's even not for me. And yeah. What would you say to that?
22: I would say to them, where do you think God is? If you feel there is a higher power, where do you think that is? Is it in nature? Is it in books that uplift you? Is it in your family? Go there. Seek it. See if you feel something. See if you feel something that says, oh, you know what? Maybe there is something there that God is saying, this is to make you feel peaceful. And then let that build.
0: And isn't that so encouraging for each other? Reminding each other these kinds of things reminds me of the Pass It On campaign of like, we're just reminding each other, because sometimes you are in those dark times. Sometimes you're out of them. You know, we're all at different phases. And I really feel like that's what a connecting piece of this is, that we're not supposed to experience it alone or solitary in every case.
22: I love enthusiasm. And if you take the Greek word, it's called entheos, which is God within. And so I think that our enthusiasm for the things that drive us is God saying to us, yes, feel free to share that.
0: Oh, I love that.
22: You can have that enthusiasm.
0: Yeah. What are your best practices for feeling God's love?
22: I have found in my life that when I read God's word, it has an incredible impact on me, huge impact on me. Now, there's days when I read and it's like, yeah, okay, I read. But every day I get up and I read God's word. Again, not because I always feel like it, but because I want to show God that I want you in my life. And I love the scripture in Isaiah in the Old Testament. It says, they who wait on the Lord shall be strengthened and renewed. And they shall run and not be weary and walk and not faint. And when I say wait on the Lord, some people think, well, okay, I'm going to wait on the Lord. I'm going to just sit and wait till he comes. But you know, if you go to a restaurant, what do you have? You have a waiter. What does a waiter do? He tries to go to your every need. He tries to please you. He tries to do things that will make you comfortable. Well, if we're waiting on the Lord, I'd say, let's be waiters to the Lord. Let's be able to go out and say, I'm going to try to do all I can to make him know that I want his love in my life. And I'm convinced that it will always come. Here's something else that has just changed my feeling about love and the love of God. In my faith, in a book of scripture, there's a prophet who has a vision and a dream. And in this dream, he finds himself under the tree of life. And the tree of life represents the love of God. And he takes the fruit of that tree and he eats the fruit. And the very first thing he wants to do is share it with those that he loves. And the other thing that happens in that dream is that there's an iron rod that leads to this tree, and people kind of feel their way along the iron rod. But if they hold onto this rod, it will lead them to this tree of life. The rod of iron represents the word of God. So when I read the word of God in the scriptures or in anything that I'm reading, I always change that word now to the love of God. For example, in John, in the New Testament, in the beginning was the Word. In the beginning was the love. And the Word was God. And the love was God. And the Word became flesh. And the love became flesh. In my faith, it says, feast upon the Word of God. For the Word of God will tell you all things what you should do. Well, I just switched that. Feast upon the love of God. Feast upon it. Feast upon the love of God, because the love of God will show you all things that you need to do. And so as I read the word of God, to me, it's just the love of God. And so that for me is the anchor that I have to feel God's love. And again, there's days when it's like, boy, I don't know that I got a lot out of that. But there are days when I really know, and I'll read something and say, you know what, God put that in my life today at that moment to let me know he's there.
0: Are there certain things that you have done to help facilitate that feeling, to help other people feel God's love?
22: Arthur Brooks, as you know, is just a great author, and he's a Harvard professor, and he has these classes on happiness, and he talks about how, you know, getting outside of yourself is really the best way to find happiness. He's really terrific. In fact, there's a couple of podcasts that we did with some of his messages on PassItOn.com, and he said, distill your purpose into six words.
0: Oh, interesting. Into six words.
22: In six words. And mine is, I will reflect God's love. Mm-hmm. That's five. I've always been an underachiever.
0: Amazing.
22: I will reflect God's love. I don't have God's love. It's God's love that I want to reflect. And I'm not great at it all the time. But in the back of my mind, that is my why.
0: I love that. I'm wondering, what is your favorite story regarding how God's love can really impact someone?
22: I'm going back 40 years. I was doing some ads for my church, and they said, we would like to do an ad that shows that we're Christian in our beliefs. Can you come up with something? And so I thought about it, and I prayed about it, and I thought about the parable of the Good Samaritan. I thought, well, there's a really great story. And I thought, what if we just did that story in a commercial? And so we got one of the top directors in the world. He's just an incredible guy, a very dear friend, a Jewish man who has a tender heart and just one of the most gifted directors in the world. And so we went and we filmed this. We filmed it in Universal Studios on their back lot and on their New York street. So it looks like it's in New York and it's a rainy night. And at the end of that, I was working with a dear friend of mine, Michael McLean, and I said, I'm trying to come up with a tagline. And he says, well, how about this tagline? The message that can change the world hasn't changed. And so that became the tagline of this commercial that was called The Good Samaritan, because some people passed him by as he had been mugged on the street, and this guy comes and he stops and helps him. And then the line, the message that can change the world hasn't changed. We were kind of interested, you know, how's that going to play in the world?
0: Yeah.
22: It played incredibly well. It won lots of different awards because people were touched by it. And I go back to that because I think all of us come with some of God's love. Sometimes we push it out. Yeah. Sometimes we embrace it. Sometimes we don't want anything to do with it. Sometimes we deny it. All of us have it there. We just have to look in the right places.
0: I want my kids to know that. You know, it's like the scripture story that you shared about once you experience God's love. The first thing I always think about is, oh, I want my kids to feel this or know it, or how can I do that? And I think sometimes in our zeal as parents, we do some things that are like counterintuitive, where there may be some better ways to do that. What are some ways that you've enjoyed sharing God's love with a younger audience?
22: I have a rapt younger audience in my life called my granddaughters.
0: Yeah.
22: And I have seven granddaughters, no grandsons, seven granddaughters. They're young adults now for the most part, but we can talk about things that they might have questions about, and we'll laugh and we'll cry. But at the root of it all, they will know that, well, my grandpa will always be able to let me know that God loves me. Mm-hmm. Love is the greatest motivator that there is. In ascending order, there's fear. Fear's a motivator, great motivator. Then there's reward. Reward's a great motivator. I remember growing up, I'm so old that they used to put these toys in cereal boxes. Mm-hmm. And so the reward was you buy this cereal, you get this toy. I guess it's the same as Happy Meals. So there's reward, and that's a motivator. Then there's duty. Duty is a huge motivator. I look at the Marines, you know, Semper Fi. But the greatest motivator of all is love. And love trumps everything. And so, again, if I can reflect that to my granddaughters, to my family, then maybe they'll want to partake of that fruit too.
0: That's beautifully, beautifully said. I love that. In all of this discussion about feeling God's love and how you access it, is there something that we haven't talked about that you feel particularly passionate about that you want to share?
22: There is one more thing.
0: Yeah.
22: I had a dad who, he's my hero.
0: Oh, yeah.
22: He died 17 years ago. Mm-hmm. And, you know, he didn't die when I was young or anything. I had him around for a long time. There were times when I was young, particularly, Dad, these rules and these rules and these rules. And I remember twice I got not a good grade in a class. One was in science, which I absolutely hate to this day. And the other one was in history, which I love to this day. But I had a bad grade in both of those classes, and it's like, oh no, they're going to go to parent-teacher, and I'm going to get it when they come home. And my dad would come home, and he'd say, okay, we talked to this teacher. I'm just like sweating bullets. He goes, yeah. He said, if you were that kind of a student, I would accept that. I would be very happy with that. But you are not. You are better than that. The next semester, I had an A in both of them. What did that tell me? He was right. I was capable of more. My dad was God in just a tiny nutshell. God knows we are capable of great things. We may not see it in ourselves, but there's going to be moments where he'll say, yes, you can. And like my dad did for me, you are capable of doing good things. You're capable of being better than you think you are. that has shaped my life. And as I look back on it and think now about God's love, now that my dad is not here, I think about God's love. God's love encourages me to say, I can do better. I can do better. I can be better. I can do good things because I know that he's there behind me. And that love motivates me.
0: My interview with Kurt reminded me of a quote that T.A. Klein once said, "If you seek God, you will see him. If you do not seek God, you will still see him." Now, that doesn't mean a burning bush level experience is going to happen to everyone, but I do think it means it's impossible to avoid God's love. When I watch the news and see the cruelty of humans, it's easy to feel like the world is spinning off its axis and speeding towards an inferno. But then I happen to glance up on the freeway and see a billboard reminding me of people like Nelson Mandela, who devoted his life to peace, or Carol Donald, who fostered 100 children with medical needs. Good is everywhere, and it's God's calling card. We see it in inspiring television shows. We hear it in podcasts about ordinary men saving a town from diphtheria. We read it in scripture. We find it in nature, and we utter it in every compassionate and motivating conversation we have with others, and especially those with our kids and grandkids. God's love is the why behind every good thing we set out to find, and every good thing that finds us. So whether we are actively seeking God's love in our lives or not, it will find us. Goodness is waiting around every corner, anxious to surprise us with its open arms. The only thing left for us to do is simply pass it on.
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25: Hello and welcome back to another exciting episode of Proofread, the podcast where we proofread the book so you can know how to spend your time. Mm-hmm. I'm Tyler, and with me as always is...
26: Casey.
25: Our episode today for you is Virginia Evans's The Correspondent, which is exciting because it just came out in 2025. This is actually Virginia Evans' debut novel, which is exciting because her debut novel, and she gets it, Ann Patchett calls it a cause for celebration right on the cover there.
26: Oh, boy. What a feather in her cap.
25: What a feather in her cap right at the beginning.
26: A feather in her cap because, this is a spoiler, one of the letters is to Ann Patchett in this book. It's fictional, I guess. And then she's got a blurb on the book. What a treat. Oh,
25: what
26: my gosh.
25: A treat.
26: Your first book, you pretend to write a letter to Ann Patchett, and then Ann Patchett...
25: actually
26: quotes,
25: says this is a great book.
26: Gives you the quote.
25: It feels like it's in Ann Patchett's best interest to say this is a good book.
26: Good for Virginia Evans.
25: So what Casey's referring to here is that this book centers on a character whose name is Sybil Vanderwerp, who's getting on in years. She's some years retired. And the fun thing about Sybil is that she writes letters, not just like to her friends or family, but like to everyone. Like, if she finds something interesting about someone, she writes a letter. If she reads a book that she likes, she writes a letter to the author.
26: Yeah.
25: If she has an album that she liked listening to, she writes a letter to the to the musician. If there's a newspaper article that she read that she disliked or enjoyed, she writes a letter.
26: Mm-hmm.
25: And I think that that's like a charming little thing.
26: It's
25: I think
26: very
25: that
26: charming.
25: Part of the charm of this book is mm-hmm. you're getting a bunch of letters that this woman, and some of the letters are in response, right? Like, it's not
26: you
25: all
26: hear
25: just
26: back.
25: Civil.
26: She
25: you
26: hears backs, back from right? some people.
25: But the delight is that she hears back from people that you wouldn't have expected.
26: Mm-hmm.
25: So, for example, and I don't think this is a huge spoiler, she has had a years-long letter correspondence with Joan Didion.
26: Oh, yes.
25: That's like one of the charming parts of this book.
26: It made me think, would Joan Didion write me back?
25: Well, not anymore.
26: I mean, would she have, though?
25: Yeah,
26: I mean,
25: would she
26: wow.
25: have? If she wrote you back now, that'd be impressive. You might need a Ouija board, but it would be impressive. But yeah, so this is kind of like over the course, I think it probably spans maybe like 8 years of time.
26: Mm-hmm. Mm-hmm.
25: But it's just various letters that she's written to her family, to her kids, to her best friend growing up, to former pen pals. And then sprinkled in here is like all sorts of delightful little
26: very delightful.
25: Mm-hmm. So that's the whole book. Some of them are emails. Some of them are handwritten letters.

0: for the fact of here's this woman who sits down and thinks through what she's saying. It's called the correspondent, and sometimes she is very rude, so biting.
1: She is
0: like,
1: so
0: if my
1: biting.
0: Grandma wrote me that letter, I'd be like, oh my gosh, I'm so sorry, Grandma.
1: Don't think you don't want to read about an old lady because you think it's going to be boring in her letters, because it isn't boring. It's wonderful and interesting. And it is a page turner just to say, oh my gosh, what did the help guy at ancestry.com say when he
0: yes,
1: wrote back?
0: Exactly.
1: You're going to be dying for the answer. But also, and you're like, I don't always value the lives of old people as much as I should. And
0: I salute every old person
1: because
0: I see.
1: I'm like getting older. I'm like, oh my gosh, I'm still just a real normal person. Because now I'm like in later life and I'm like, oh my gosh, I just was writing off old people when I was young. I think young people write off old people. That's what I'm saying. Not us personally, because we're in the middle. But this lady, she is up into her 70s and you're thinking, eh, she's done. Like, what else is there? We do know that she is going blind.
0: My dad's listening to this podcast and he just turned 70. And so now he's thinking, oh, Casey thinks I'm done.
1: Yeah. Well, I'm saying I'm right. I was wrong for thinking that.
0: Okay.
1: Because what is so lovely about this is that this woman has surprises and adventures and mysteries that are solved even into this later stage of life. That is what it is. It is like that. It can be like
0: yeah.
1: that. I think we all hope that it will be like that. And as you get older and older, you realize, yeah, of course it's like that. I'm still just like a living, vibrant human. And it's
0: yes.
1: really nice to see this, that she has new relationships and she has growth, because she can be kind of a jerk. She's really smart, but she can be biting. She's
0: yeah.
1: cool. Her politics are cool. Like, she's just interesting. She's had a really cool career. And she does see where she's been too harsh in some relationships. She makes amends.
0: Well,
1: and it's nice to see that she changes.
0: Yeah, that I think is like part of the fun. I mean, this is fiction, right? I don't actually know how old Virginia Evans is, but I don't think she's as old as Sybil Vanderwerp is in the based on the picture on the back cover, not as old.
1: Not as old.
0: I kind of have started to do this more than I ever have before, which just kind of like start to make sense of my life in different ways, which I wasn't doing 10 years ago. I was just kind of like
1: plowing through.
0: And I'm still plowing through to a certain extent. My kids are young. We're just trying to keep up with everything. But there's a sense here where this woman has this like range, and then she's thinking about herself in different ways. And the idea of like reading the experience of someone coming to an awareness of themselves, I think is really insightful.
1: It's very insightful. And she's adopted. We know that from the beginning. So some of this, she finds out a little bit more about where she's from. And you see her go through, I don't need to know where I'm from. I already know I have my parents. And you see her like come around and find things out and is a cool person.
0: Yeah, the thing that impressed me about this book genuinely is how complex of a character you can create just by their
1: letters.
0: Like, it's just voice and tone. And you feel like Sybil is a real character and you are like getting to know the different parts of her when she's writing to this kind of like young teen friend, like her one of her former associates' children that she's kind of mentoring in these letters. They write to each other monthly and you get this side of her. And then she's writing to her brother and you get this side of her. Then she's writing to her friend who's been her best friend since like junior high.
1: Mm-hmm.
0: And that is like a different side. And so you see this like complex person through their various relationships and through the way. And I think the author does such a nice job of really nailing how different we are when we talk to different people.
1: So she writes to George Lucas, though not as a fan, to get some advice for this young friend of hers who's into wanting to write science fiction, I think. So
0: yeah. And then Lucas, no, we're not going to say.
1: You got to
0: read.
1: It's worth reading, and so we're not going to tell you what happens. I have tried to do this. I'm a fan that like tries to reach out to like musicians and things like that. I've done this my whole life. She's so lucky that they write back. I mean, they never write back to me. I wanted to tell them, this is what I thought of the book, and ask them questions and correspond about it. And she does, and I love that. This is like my dream.
0: So Sybil is
1: this
0: your future life, or is your dream life?
1: Yeah, I do. I wish I were her. So here's one example of how she's like, this is kind of her personality. At one point, she's talking about the name her daughter's going to name her baby. And she's like, she wants to name her Frances. And she's like, I hate the name, but I wouldn't say that to anyone.
0: But I would never say that to her.
1: And that resonated so much with me because here's a little bit about me. I was house-sitting at my husband's grandparents' house, and I read his grandpa's journal, and he said the same thing about my son's name. They think they're going to be naming him Samuel and Samuel Benjamin. That was his name. He was named after him. He's like, I like the middle name, but I really don't care for the Samuel.

0: exact same thing. I saw that was so funny. It's relatable, and some of that stuff just resonated with me because it's real. It's like about real people, yes, and real true things. And I thought, you know, that's how she seems, a little snarky, but that she's also a real person. So I like that. I like that a lot.
1: There is some heavy stuff.
0: Like, there's a lot of depth in this book. I'm talking about it like it's lighthearted and fun. It is lighthearted and fun and funny, but it's about grief. That's why the Joan Didion is so poignant, because Joan Didion writes about grief and they are sharing that.
1: Yeah.
0: And she's so honest. She's writing from the perspective of having lived her whole life. She's telling the truth. She has these secrets.
1: Yeah.
0: I never got over it. Yeah. I thought the other children were enough. They weren't.
1: Yeah.
0: Like, that's a heavy secret.
1: And that grief colors things. Like, mm-hmm, there's another kind of correspondence in here that you're aware that, like, something happened and you're not quite sure what happened. And so you're reading with that intrigue. And what ends up happening is a serious thing, right? Like, you have to wrestle with it. So I think that there is a depth to this book in,
0: yes,
1: in the kind of fun letters to Joan Didion and Ann Patchett, George Lucas kind of way. There's also this depth of it's the story of a woman really trying to come to terms with her life,
0: right,
1: and the ways that it wasn't what she wanted it to be,
0: mm-hmm,
1: and in the ways that she failed in ways.
0: Yes, yes.
1: But also recognizing the amazing things that she did. And you see her, like, be nervous about something, and then she's brave and she faces her fear. And so I just think as a, what do we call this, a character study, right?
0: Mm-hmm.
1: Like, living on another set of nerves for a mm-hmm little while.
0: Mm-hmm.
1: This book gives you that. And I think in a warm, ultimately warm kind of way, mm-hmm, even though you're sad for the things that made her life sad.
0: Mm-hmm.
1: So we always, of course, like to just give like a content warning. Is there anything in here that you're thinking about in terms of content warning?
0: I don't think so. Nothing objectionable. Just, you know, hard things that happen in life. No
1: there
0: swearing.
1: There may be a swear word or two.
0: Maybe a low level,
1: yeah,
0: minor.
1: Sybil's a real dignified woman.
0: She's
1: though.
0: Very dignified.
1: Yeah.
0: She's never obscene.
1: Yeah, exactly. So,
0: and nothing vulgar.
1: Nope, not at all.
0: What shelf would you put this on?
1: Okay, the shelf I would put this on is like recommend. Like, this is a book that's like, if someone's staying at my house and they're like, oh, I'm looking for a book to read for the couple days that I'm here, I would give them this book. Like, this is a genuine, good book, easy book to recommend. Like you said, if you're doing a book club, this would be a blast to do in a book club.
0: It's a perfect book club book. Would also spawn other discussions of other books that would be really fun to read. And so this shelf for me is a book lover's book.
1: Yeah.
0: For
1: oh,
0: sure.
1: Such a good one. As soon as I finished this, I told my wife, I was like, this one you got to read. You know, it's in that category.
0: Yeah, it's great.
1: So one of the better ones we've read on the pod, I think.
0: Yeah, one of my faves.
1: All right. Well, Miss Virginia Evans and your debut novel.
0: You've been proofread.
1: You've been proofread.
0: I wish I had written this book because it's like so clever how she did it. And you just think, how could it be that interesting? But it is.
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0: Hello, everybody. 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This is Casey.
1: I'm Tyler.
0: And we're here to help you find the right reads. We like to read a book and tell you if it's worth your time. And today we are doing the popular, controversial, it's not that controversial, Let Them Theory by Mel Robbins.
1: It wishes it was controversial.
0: But there is some controversy, and I will tell you what the controversy is.
1: Oh, yes.
0: So Mel Robbins, Tyler, I don't know if you know her. She has little things like the 5-second rule, like 5, 3, 2, 1, like get up.
1: Blast off.
0: It like helps you do things when you are feeling, you have some
1: inertia
0: problems.
1: She's a TED talker. TED Talk.
0: So she has a few things. She's getting in this realm, and then she thinks of speaking and doing TED Talks, and she's in videos on YouTube. And she had an experience where she was with her son at prom, and he hadn't planned anything, and it was driving her crazy because they didn't have a dinner reservation, and it was raining, and she just was going nuts. It was really, like, bothering her, and finally her daughter says to her mom, like, back off, let them. And it is, like, so freeing and so helpful. I mean, her daughter did think of it, but then Mel Robbins is, like, she posts about this, and then it's very popular. She makes a video, and it really does resonate with people, and a bunch of them get tattoos. Let me read the post, and then we're going to say read or skip. I actually experienced this post. I saw this post on TikTok.
1: Oh, you're okay? A Mel Robbins fan.
0: And I find this helpful.
1: Okay.
0: This is the post. If your friends are not inviting you out to brunch this weekend,
1: let them.
0: Let them. If your kids do not want to get up and go to that thing with you this week,
1: let them.
0: Let them. So much time and energy is wasted on forcing other people to match our expectations. And the truth is, if somebody else, a person you're dating, a business partner, a family member, if they're not showing up how you need them to show up, do not try to force them to change. Let them be themselves because they are revealing who they are to you. Just let them. And then you get to choose what you do next. That was a very powerful and resonated for people. Then she decided to write a whole book about it. Okay, Tyler, read or skip? 1, 2, 3, skip.
1: Do you know, it's hard to say. It's hard to say why I think this is a skip, because mm-hmm. if somebody wants to take a viral, you know, social media post and make a book out of it.
0: Let them.
1: Let them. You know, no hate from me. End of response.
0: Okay. I'm going to tell you why this is a skip for me. Because the examples are very lightweight and repetitive, mostly a list of Mel Robbins' petty grievances and how she is unable to move past certain things until she embraces this theory. Okay? So if you are...
1: I'm even before that is the like fact that she's calling this a theory, like the let them theory. It's like, what's the
0: okay,
1: theory?
0: Okay, okay.
1: What's the theory?
0: So, but we're going to be fair. We're
1: yes,
0: going to give this book
1: fair.
0: Its due.
1: Yeah,
0: so
1: let's give it its due.
0: I'm right there with you. And I do say skip, but if you are an uptight, petty person who cannot get past another person coughing on a plane, you might want to read this whole book.
1: Yeah.
0: You might
1: need
0: this.
1: That's a good point.
0: But when I saw this on TikTok, I was like, that is really helpful. As a parent of adult children, this idea, like,
1: I can't control what everyone wants to do. Yeah.
0: And as someone who has, I have had anxiety and overthinking, a lot of times I will, like, think things at night and, like, worry that people were mad at me or that they took it the wrong way, and to just think, let them.
1: Yeah.
0: All right? And I actually wrote in the margin of my book, this won't matter to you if you already don't care what people think, as I assume Tyler does not.
1: I care sometimes.
0: Well, here's a tool.
1: But I am not nearly as tightly wound as this author.
0: Oh, yeah. No. Yeah. And me neither. And another thing is my husband is someone that used to help me, like, go through this overthinking and be like, they're probably not mad at you. They probably didn't take it that way. And then I finally was just like, don't you ever worry that anyone's ever mad at you? He's like, no. The post itself, just this idea, it is a little thing to snap you out of overthinking.
1: Sure.
0: It is a little shortcut.
1: Yeah, just to sit there and go, like, wait, why am I worried about whether
0: yeah,
1: they're coming?
0: Yeah, just let them. Who cares? Do they think I'm dumb? Let
1: if
0: them.
1: If they are going to get wet in their prom clothes, that's going to be
0: them.
1: A memory
0: What's
1: for the them.
0: Worst
1: What's
0: thing?
1: The problem?
0: What's
1: yeah.
0: the worst thing? Another thing that is valuable about this book, I've had some students who've read it, and they've told me that it's really helpful for them. That's great.
1: Yep.
0: If this is helpful to you, that's wonderful.
1: And I don't think the point of this podcast is to say whether a book is, like, objectively good or bad.
0: Right,
1: we're
0: right.
1: just trying to get you a sense of so many reads out there. Oh, I've seen this one on the list. Should I read it? And this is kind of what we're going over. If you feel like you're having a hard time with everybody making decisions around you that you don't like, or that you find yourself really emotionally frustrated, then this can be a way to kind of, like, spend some time with Mel Robbins here, going through thinking about all of the ways mm-hmm. that you might let people live their lives and then you live yours. And that's the second part of this theory, right, where she says
0: yeah.
1: there's the let them and let me. Let them get wet on prom night in the rain because they didn't plan ahead and they're going to have to eat on the patio instead of in the restaurant.
0: Mm-hmm.
1: Let them do that, right?
0: Yeah.
1: Let me try to help my child think about an activity in advance by some reminders or something, right?
0: Right, right.
1: Or let me choose to do, like, what are the things that you can do here without trying to control someone else?
0: Exactly. But I will still stand by, even if you struggle with that, you probably still don't need to read this whole
1: book. Yeah, I gotta be real.
0: Because what happens is it's very repetitive, and then it goes off onto just kind of shoehorning let them into all other kinds of situations just to make it long enough. And so I don't really think it's worth it in that way.
1: It almost sounds like one of those talk radio shows. Have you ever heard, like, I was working construction one summer, and this guy I was working with, like, listened to a lot of talk radio, mm-hmm. and I was like, man, these guys are saying the same thing for an hour. Mm-hmm. And then I realized, I'm like, they have like 4-hour shows. Of course they're saying the same thing. There's not that much happening in the news to say.
0: There's not that much
1: content.
0: But
1: it's kind of like that, where it's just like she spins around this thing. And then I just like on page 32, she's like, okay, let's begin. And I'm like, what have we been doing?
0: What have we been doing this whole time?
1: She's just like going on it. I think the other thing that gets me on like why this book is tough is that the way that this person writes, and perhaps this is the motivational speaker like genre, but she uses a lot of like you language. You've been doing this or you've been doing this. So an example is here. For too long, you've been working against the fundamental law of human nature. You've been fighting to change people, battling to control situations, worrying about what people say, think, or do. And in doing so, you've created unnecessary stress, tension, and friction for yourself and in your relationships. I did too. It's hard for me to read this and be like, no, I haven't been doing that. And I think on that level, it is like a question of audience.
0: Right.
1: Like, this book needs a specific audience. Where if you identified with the things right there, this may be like a helpful thing for you. Mm-hmm. But again, not the book itself.
0: She talks about how to get or how to let it be if you have a partner that like needs to lose weight. I mean, there's a lot about losing weight. And that's okay, all right. And younger kids, she also has the caveat that, like, this doesn't really apply. You know, you have to actually care for and guide and give rules to younger kids.
1: Yes.
0: It doesn't really apply to that. She has all these little
1: things. If your 4-year-old wants to eat sugar all day and stay up till, you know, 3 in the morning, let them.
0: It doesn't
1: really work
0: for that. And so she has all these caveats about it. Another thing that she does to give heft to the book is to add other spiritual and psychological practices and traditions that have let them elements to them, which I would argue are better, and you should just
1: find those.
0: One of the books that I thought was very useful for me along this kind of mindfulness, it's a little bit more meditative, but it's mm-hmm. basically let them, but it's better and worth reading the whole thing. And so I'm going to tell you, it's called The Untethered Soul by Michael Singer. It's a whole book that is worth reading.
1: Oh, cool.
0: That is abbreviated partially by let them.
1: Well, and I think that maybe this is like my critique of this genre in general, which mm-hmm. is that the idea is I'm not really a researcher. I'm not a scientist. Like, I'm not a social scientist, or I'm not a psychologist, but I'm kind of like good at words and grabbing, mm-hmm. you know, and motivating you. So I'm going to grab a lot of this and try to package it in a way for you. Mm-hmm. And I think that there's obviously, if this is a bestseller, a place for that,
0: sure.
1: an audience for that.
0: Mm-hmm.
1: But there's a shallowness to it that she's bringing up here that for me, I'm like, okay.
0: It's not shallow if it's just a post. It's probably not shallow because some of what a motivational speaker is going to do is going to get you hyped up. But
1: yes.
0: It's shallow as a whole book.
1: Like, I could imagine that this is a TED Talk. Mm-hmm. You know, TED Talks are like 15 minutes.
0: Yeah,
1: you know?
0: I bet she'd get you really hyped up and ready to go.
1: I bet this would be a great TED Talk, mm-hmm. right? But the idea of like, now I'm going to package this and make money by putting this into a full book. And then the last third of this book kind of goes,
0: I actually think it's bad advice. Anyway, it does go off a little bit, and I actually do not like the last third at all. I think it's not about let them. And anyway, now to the controversy, which you probably don't know, is that because
1: we're getting quiet now because it's a controversy.
0: TikTok.
1: I'm not on the talk.
0: But you see this, and I'm like, yeah, let them. I had students want to read. Okay, I love that. That's a great little thing. Let them.
1: If my students want to not do any of their assignments,
0: let them. Well, that's true. It is their grade. They're responsible
1: their
0: for their grade.
1: And career.
0: But then there were all these people, but are equally clickbaity, just trying to get attention.
1: Controversies aren't real. Internet controversies aren't real.
0: Saying, I disagree with my mom. Don't let them. Don't let your family walk all over you. Don't let blah, blah, blah, blah, blah. Like that it's, they're like.
1: But they don't know about the let me part.
0: They're intentionally simplifying something that's already very simple and misunderstanding it, so then they can do their little talk about Mel Robbins is wrong, don't let them. And so there was a little bit of a backlash, which is, I mean, I do like to know tea.
1: Yeah.
0: You like to know tea,
1: mm-hmm.
0: but it's
1: as long as it's not a hot liquid in my mug that I don't like to drink.
0: Right, right, right, right, right. That's the controversy. And I think that's probably, those kind of critiques are probably a little bit unfair and probably part of what she's responding to in this big, long book where she emphasizes the let me, which is where you're talking about let them, but then I do my own thing and
1: yeah.
0: blah, blah, blah.
1: This is a book that has a nice idea.
0: It has a nice
1: idea. Is your life will probably be easier, perhaps even more richer, mm-hmm. if you realize the things you can control and the things you can't control. And
0: wise.
1: If you have a hard time doing that, then adopting a little mantra like, let them. Mm-hmm. I'm going to let them do that thing, and I'm not going to be upset that they're going to take this route to the grocery store,
0: right.
1: even though this is the, like, just that, these are the small things. And it really is about, most of these examples are like petty, right? Like,
0: yes.
1: small things. And if you let them do those small things, your life will be easier. And that is a clear takeaway. But the experience of like hanging out with Mel Robbins in this book is not pleasant for me.
0: I don't think it's pleasant too. It didn't make me like her.
1: Right.
0: It didn't make me like her.
1: I was just
0: her.
1: Teaching my students this, like there's Thomas Newkirk talks about, he's a writing old writing professor. And he says like, one of the reasons we come to nonfiction and enjoy nonfiction is we like being in the presence of the author or the mm-hmm. authorial voice that mm-hmm. they create. Mm-hmm. I did not like being in the presence of this author. She's very intense. And intensity is okay. I like intense people. Mm-hmm. But in intense and kind of a way that was not endearing.
0: I actually like actively disagree with some of the last third. We should just say it. Don't read
1: Let
0: this
1: people
0: book.
1: Live their lives and don't read this book.
0: Now, what shelf are you going to put this on?
1: Okay, so we've joked in the past, like, could have been an article. Uh-huh. I'm going to say, like, this could have been a TikTok post.
0: And it was. And I'm going to say it should have been a tattoo. Should have just been a tattoo.
1: Just been a tattoo. Leave it at that. Mel Robbins.
0: You've been proofread. Blah, blah, blah.
1: Blah, blah, blah, blah, blah, blah.
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8: BBC News with Govinda Gill. The Iranian Foreign Minister Abbas Araghchi has said overnight strikes by Iran's armed forces against US military facilities in the region were made in self-defense. One person was killed and more than 60 injured when an Iranian drone hit Kuwait's international airport. Iran's Revolutionary Guard said they had targeted US-linked positions in four Gulf countries after the US struck an Iranian oil tanker in the Strait of Hormuz and a telecoms tower on Keshem Island. The latest escalation threatens a shaky ceasefire, but speaking in Washington, President Trump said it was holding.
9: It's a different part of the world. You know, I'd say in that part of the world, ceasefire is when you're shooting in a more moderate manner.
10: Somebody,
9: a ceasefire there is much different than a ceasefire in other parts of the world.
11: Mr. President, can you explain why you decided...
8: The U.S. Secretary of State Marco Rubio said he's prepared to give a private briefing to lawmakers in Washington about Israel's nuclear weapons capabilities. Last month, 30 Democratic members of Congress wrote to the Trump administration asking it to publicly acknowledge Israel's nuclear program, which is widely accepted to exist but has never been publicly declared. The lawmakers were led by Joaquin Castro, who was talking to Mr. Rubio.
12: If they in fact possess nuclear weapons, and you're right, in open source reporting that has come across, we don't know what their red lines are for using those nuclear weapons. And so I guess I'm shocked that our government wouldn't make an effort to know, to understand, and then to give our oversight body the information that we need to make decisions about the war as well.
8: The head of the World Health Organization says the number of suspected Ebola cases in the Democratic Republic of Congo has reduced significantly as testing ramps up. Tedros Adhanom Ghebreyesus said the number now stood at 116. He said testing had confirmed more than 340 cases in the DRC. Dr. Tedros said he'd been encouraged during a recent visit by the level of commitment in tackling the outbreak. The European Commission has set out proposals designed to help EU tech companies and reduce reliance on the United States and Asia. They include favouring European firms for providing computing services in sensitive public contracts, such as defence. There would be also a fast-track approval process and reduced charges for data centres using European-made chips. The EU Tech Commissioner, Henna Virkkunen.
13: Europe wants to be in the position to make its own choices, avoiding risky dependencies on single dominant suppliers, one company or one third country. Because we live in a world where geopolitics and technology go hand in hand, those who champion technological innovation will shape the future. And we must ensure that Europe plays a leading role in this.
8: BBC News.
14: Ask if the support that I'm offering, the behaviors we're engaged in, is it keeping them in a pattern of floundering, or is it helping them make steps towards the future and being able to do well?

0: Welcome to the Lisa Show, where we take a good look at life. The other night, one of my adult children, and I use the term adult loosely because this is a gradual process, people, came home for dinner. Ahead of time, I'd placed a piece of mail on the table addressed to them for them to come and pick up. And they saw it and they said to me, "I really wish you wouldn't open my mail." And I was confused because the letter wasn't open. "I didn't," I replied. They said, "I'm an adult and it's actually illegal to open mail addressed to me." And they opened my refrigerator and helped themselves to some of my food that I had purchased. Now, instead of going on a tirade about would it kill them to say something like, "Oh, I don't know, hey, it's nice to see you. I know I'm supposed to get curious when I really want to get mad." In fact, my friend Julie Rose has a podcast called Uncomfy that is all about just that. All the life coaches and therapists and parenting experts say when you're about to lose it, don't get judgmental, get curious. I wasn't feeling curious. So as they examined their letter, it dawned on me, oh, they've never had to open a tax return letter before. So I explained it to them. Okay, you see, the letter is the envelope. See, you fold along the perforated lines here and here and here, and it opens the letter. They were not amused. They said, okay, but don't open my mail. I said, I think what you meant to say was, thank you, Mom, for saving my mail for me and sending it out. I realized that Willie opened the letter, so I also apologize for jumping to conclusions and not assuming the best of you. Okay, Mom, they said, yeah, all right. I had to put in, also, it's your tax return, so would you like me to help you prepare your taxes for the first time, or do you want to do it yourself? I certainly don't want to overstep. I mean, I know, I just can't resist a little bit of sarcasm. They shove a fistful of goldfish crackers in their mouth, the same snack I thought they'd grow out of but haven't. Actually, yeah, they say to my offer. I'll take my mail and my laundry isn't finished, but I'll come back and get it later. And then they ate more of my food and left. And as I cleaned up the kitchen that night after everyone had gone home, guess what I found still lying on the counter? That dang letter. This interaction, for some reason, is the one that I think about when someone asks me what parenting emerging adults is really like. Now, I'll be honest, folks. I was way more prepared for parenting for the first 18 years of my kids' lives than I have been for parenting emerging adults. I mean, I expected newborn sleepless nights and toddler tantrums and tween mood swings and teen boundary pushing, but that seems to be where my parenting book ended. This new volume of life, the one where my kids are technically grown but are still trying to figure out how to adult, is not one I have in my parenting library. So that's why I decided to have my friend, Dr. Larry Nelson, on the show. Larry is an expert on emerging adults, and he has helped me to understand why parenting emerging adulthood is unique, particularly for this generation, and how we can do it better. Here's our conversation.
1: My name is Dr. Larry Nelson. I'm faculty in the School of Family Life at Brigham Young University. My research focuses on those factors that either lead to flourishing or floundering in the 20s. I just finished time in the leadership of the Society for the Study of Emerging Adulthood. So this is my identity. This is what I do. I have children in this age period. So it's near dear to my heart in so many ways, talking about the transition to adulthood.
0: The emerging science of transitioning into adulthood. I mean, that sounds really exciting. I know we have a lot of different questions about it. I receive a lot of emails and social media notes asking me about this stage of life. I thought I knew what it was going to be like. This is totally foreign. I'm having a hard time understanding my kids, their choices. It does seem like there's a bigger shift in generation. I wonder if every generation says that. Is it different?
1: It is different. And that's why the first thing I would say to listeners and parents everywhere who have kids in this age is forget everything that you experienced. Parents say, well, this is how I did it and it worked for me, therefore, and they try to impose their experience onto their kids. But the truth is, the context for transitioning to adulthood is so different than it's been in the past. Let me explain what I mean by that. The first big change that's occurred is the average age of marriage. The average age of marriage in the United States now is approximately 30 for men and 28 for women. And if we look across all industrialized nations, it's 32 for men and 30 for women. So you now have an entire decade of extended singleness. And that has led to a lack of structure. What do I mean by that? Young children, at any given time, there is an adult taking care of them. Mm-hmm. Even as adolescents, there is an adult responsible for them. A parent, a teacher, a principal, a coach, an employer, something like that. There's somebody accountable for them, not in the late teens and 20s. There is nobody accountable for them, and very different than in the past, nobody to whom they are accountable. In decades past, you could maybe go right into a career without a secondary education. No longer the case. And so that's another thing. It's taking longer to become financially independent. Education is taking longer. It's just taking more to get the skills needed to become financially independent. So you have almost a decade for some young people in which there's no structure. There's no accountability to somebody in particular. There's complete autonomy, meaning they get to choose what to do, when to do it, who to do it with, for how long to do it, and that's totally up to them. The next big thing that's different is young people today have a very negative view about adulthood. I remember my 5-year-old son was feeling this once. He always wanted to be playing with friends. And one day, one friend left to go home, and he said, "Dad, I'm going to this friend's." I'm like, "You don't always have to be with a friend." And he said, "Yes, I do, because when I grow up, I won't get to play with friends anymore." He was already sensing that adulthood is terrible. And young people have grown up at our dinner tables listening to us adults complain about our jobs and finance, all these things that have just kind of conveyed adulthood is not fun. We've got to change that narrative, by the way, but that's a different discussion. So they just think, "I don't want to be an adult. Instead, I just want to stay in my 20s because the 20s is all about fun." And that's what studies have shown. When you ask young people what they think they need to be doing during this time period because they'll never get to again, they talk about the fun, the partying, the playing around. So they've got autonomy to do what they want, no structure, no responsibility towards somebody, a view of adulthood as negative and the 20s as absolute fun. And then the icing on the cake, we now know that the brain doesn't fully develop until age 25. We used to think it was 18. And some parents will push back and say, "Well, that means my brain wasn't fully developed, but I did just fine in my 20s. Again, the context was different. You went right into jobs, into marriage, maybe into the military. There was all this structure. There's so much instability. They will move more during this period of their lives, actual physical residences than any other time. They're saying goodbye to friends from high school, making new friends. Those who are in college, they're changing majors. It's the peak period for substance use, drug and alcohol use, for risky driving behaviors, driving without a seatbelt, over the limit, while texting. It's the peak period for self-harm, video game use, pornography use. 1 in 3 Americans have been arrested by the age of 25, with about 40% of men having been arrested by the age of 23. So that recipe for disaster of focus on the self, extended singleness, complete autonomy, lack of stability, structure, again, underdeveloped brain, makes for a time period that unless we do something to help our young people stay safe through it, it's a time period that sets them up to flounder. And again, it's why I applaud those who are flourishing and doing well despite the time period, because it is really a challenging time period for young people to develop in now.
0: How would you define those who are flourishing?
1: This is going to be foundational for how parents should think about how to approach how they help young people. And that's, are they making progress towards things that are good? Milestones we want to see them accomplish. Identity development, figuring out who they are in regard to work. What do they want to do? relationships, what type of person would be a good fit for them to make committed relationships with in the future, their belief system, their value system. So these aspects of their identity, you want to see them making progress. Let me stop and give an example. If a young person may not have picked a major yet, if mm-hmm. they're in school, but if they're actively attending major fairs, taking a variety of classes, they're striving towards that goal. And that's great. The expectation isn't that they have a major within the first 2 months of education, but are they making steps towards it? Young people who are flourishing, we see engage in less risky behaviors, whether that's driving, risky sexual behaviors, engaging in substance use. Young people who are doing well are engaged in activities that focus on other people. We just completed a study that looked at how individuals in their early 30s are doing, kind of looking at how the choices they made in their 20s are affecting them as they begin their 30s. And those who are doing well had achieved an education in some area that can be whatever, but they had also spent time in their 20s volunteering. Isn't that something
0: that
1: in this period of life that is solely focused on them? I get to do what I want, when I want to, with whom I want to, and I get to have fun. But those who are doing well take some time to think about others. And I think it just helps them maintain this perspective of, yes, I'm going to enjoy this period that I am in, but I'm going to think about the future at the same time and about a world beyond myself. The analogy that I give is if you're trying to get to California, there are two things that'll keep me right now from getting my car and not ending up in California. One is if I take the wrong road, right? If I engage in a path that's not going to get me to where I want. And I liken that into some of these risky behaviors. Imagine leaving your 20s with bad credit, addictions, with arrest records, all of these things. I'm not going to get where I want to go. And the other way that I don't end up in this metaphor of trying to get to Los Angeles is if I never start my car and start driving, right? Things that maybe aren't dangerous, they aren't risky, but if I'm spending all of my time focused just on fun, on video games or social media or just with friends all the time, I'm not saying those things are bad in moderation, but if they're keeping me from getting up and getting going on making some progress 2, 4, 6, 8 years from now, I'm still in my car in the parking lot.
0: Right.
1: Listen, enjoy the time period. It is fabulous. If for us to tell young people they shouldn't have fun, we'd lose all credibility.
0: Right.
1: It is a fun time period, but you've got to do some things now with an eye towards the future. And those who are flourishing seem to have that balance.
0: I appreciate you laying that out because it seems clear. And if we have a clear vision, we can communicate it better.
1: Yeah.
0: But I'm sure that there are things that we can do better, myself included. I mean, let's start with that. First of all, what is our role as parents with helping emerging adults?
1: Yeah. I really hope the parents of children and teenagers are listening because that's when it starts. We have got to foster a relationship with them. I'm going to draw on my Christian background, the famous parable of a sower who is distributing seeds. The seeds are all good. Whether the seeds take root and grow had nothing to do with the seeds. It had to do with the ground. If I'm trying to plant a seed in rocky ground, it's not going to take root. I need parents to see the most important thing that they're trying to do is facilitate a relationship with their kids. And some will instantly push back. I'm not saying you're trying to establish a best friendship, but you're establishing a strong parent-child relationship of mutual respect and love. So many parents are, it's your job to respect me. And when our kids ask, well, why? Instead of giving them the information that would help them understand why, we simply revert to the things that we hated as kids. But now we say it all the time as parents, because I said so, because I'm your father, because as long as you live under my roof, you'll obey my rules. Well, guess what? Then the moment they turn 18.
0: See ya.
1: And anything that we now have to convey to them is like trying to plant seeds on rocky ground. It begins with forming a relationship with our kids so that in this time period, they still want our advice they still want some assistance and help. That when things get rough, they know who they can turn to. And so it begins with a relationship with them.
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3: 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But there are some newcomers. Who are the most important newcomers for BYU in 2026?
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1: When you ask 18 to 25-year-olds, do you consider yourself an adult? Over 70% will say no. Some ways, yes, but in other ways, no. And so a follow-up question that we've asked in research is, what do you feel you need to accomplish before you will consider yourself fully an adult? And in almost every study that I've conducted and colleagues around the world, the number one answer is, I need to be able to accept responsibility for the consequences of my actions. Well, that's exactly what we're hoping to facilitate. Yeah. They know that to be an adult, they need to become less self-focused and have greater concern about others, be able to care for other people in a variety of contexts. Third, they always say they need to be financially independent. But always up there, somewhere in that top five, young people will say, I want to develop a more equal relationship with my parents. We have to shift our thinking. We need to move from the role of manager to understand that we're now consultants.
0: Ooh, yeah. Ooh, when you said that, I went, ugh. Yeah, because I still want to be the manager.
1: Yeah.
0: Yeah, I want to be reported to directly.
1: You want to be reported to directly.
0: I
1: want to be the one giving the to-do list for the day.
0: Yes. Okay. We've talked about your goals. This is great. So now I want you to do this.
1: Yes.
0: I think this makes the most sense. Yeah.
1: And again, consultants are those who, if we stick with business, they seek that outsider's specialty and wisdom and insight. They're only going to turn to those they trust in business. Likewise, kids are only going to turn to those they trust. So we need to build that relationship, shift our mindset to becoming consultants rather than managers, and so that they can come to us and then we can share with them. So it's not that they're trying to cut apron strings. They want to renegotiate the relationship.
0: It does feel like biting your tongue or holding back or doing things that you have an inclination to do. So I do think that it's a big transition for parents. Even if they have a great relationship with their kids. I think it's so awkward. It feels wrong, even when you want to do the right thing.
1: It's exactly right. Because again, we love them. And no stage in life will the consequences, good or bad, have longer lasting important ramifications.
0: Yes. Thank you for saying that.
1: So it's the weight of that. I think of the analogy that when we were young kids and first taught about butterflies, and we were told that if you take that butterfly as it's hatching from the cocoon, you can't force its wings open. They'll never learn to fly. You can't hold it too tight. It'll never learn to fly. And as our kids are going through this stage of life, as parents, we have two big fears. One is that they won't fly. But for many of us, the other is that they will.
0: No.
1: Right, but even just conveying that, we're in this together, this is new territory, just want what's best for you, let's figure out how to do this together. Many emerging adults are floundering because they're scared to death of making wrong choices.
0: I have noticed that. Mm-hmm. They're scared of making a mistake.
1: Yeah.
0: And so if we find ourselves with an emerging adult that's just paralyzed by this, what is our role as their consultant to help them?
1: Usually allowing them to say, I don't know what to do, Mom. What should I do? Boom. There you go.
0: Okay. There is that pressure to say, they're asking me my opinion. It's got to go. I got to say something profound.
1: And even in that moment, it's, I want to get this right because of how much I love you. Can you give me a day and will you still allow me tomorrow to say it? In fact, how about we do launch my treat tomorrow and I will have thought about that some more. Anything that would convey through our words and our actions that we truly are on your side, have your best interest at heart, and I'm here to support you rather than direct.
0: Yeah, and I'm going to give it the weight that you're asking.
1: Yeah. But if they're like, I'm so frustrating, well, one thing you could do, no, I don't.
0: This just happened to me this morning. My daughter came to me with frustration, and I said, well, here's another way you could think about it. Was not received well.
1: They're venting. They want somebody to listen to them. They may even just need to get all their thoughts out. And that process of getting it out to somebody gives them clarity.
0: It's really hard for me to keep my mouth shut.
1: It is for all of us. We're all going to make mistakes. But kind of testing it to see could be, well, if you'd ever like me to maybe give some things to consider that maybe you haven't thought of, I'm always here. Or do you want some thoughts? Or you just want me to listen? Just asking for clarity. And oftentimes that right there will just be, thanks.
0: Yeah.
1: Thanks. You know, I just need somebody to listen to me right now. But I'll come and talk to you if I do want it. And you walk out with a win.
0: If you could change anything about parents or parenting of emerging adults, what is the biggest change that you would like to see?
1: We really need to eliminate all forms of control. The thing that probably comes to so many people's minds is helicopter parenting. This type of parenting that by definition is stepping in and doing for your child what they are capable of doing for themselves. We think then that we need to go the exact opposite and just leave them totally on their own. I think about back when our adorable kids were about 4 years of age and we were helping them to learn how to ride a bike. We didn't say, hey, good luck with that whole bike thing now that you're four. We went out with them. We didn't climb on the bike with them. We put a hand on the back of the bike, helped stabilize the bike, and then we let go. But we provide that support, that structure, that stabilizing hand. So how do we do that with not stepping in and becoming helicopter parents? The type of control that we see more than any other in parenting of emerging adults is what's called psychological control.
0: Mm.
1: It may sound like this. Well, if you really loved me, you would do X, Y, or Z. Or after all I've done for you, this is how you repay me, or this is how you show me that you care. Oh, you want my help? Yeah, I'll help you a little bit financially if you break up with that person you're dating, or if you major in what I tell you to. It's this type of control that is more guilt-inducing, manipulative in that sense than just stepping in and doing it for them. And the research shows far more parents use that than helicopter parenting, and the outcomes are far worse.
0: Because, it's not even effective.
1: No, it's not effective at all, because back to the analogy of having that relationship, it drives kids away from their parents. It's just this vicious cycle of parent and child against each other. I yell and scream and try to control more, and I pull away more, which is leaving me on my own, so I'm making bad choices, and it's a vicious cycle. Instead, it's building that healthy relationship, then acting as a consultant, providing stabilizing and supportive hand, and all of that should be guided by is what I am doing as a parent, fostering flourishing or facilitating floundering. Let me give a concrete example. I'm often asked, is it bad that my emerging adult is still living at home or that they go to school but then return home? And that's not the right question, because are there times when living at home can be helping them flourish? And are there other times letting them live at home is facilitating floundering? For example, let's say a child is looking forward to applying for graduate school. And they need to build up their resume, their application. So there's an opportunity to do an unpaid internship. They need this experience, but they can't do this unpaid internship, take classes, and work. Hey, mom and dad, can I come home and live while I do this unpaid internship? They're making progress. They're doing something with an eye towards the future. Absolutely, now you're helping to foster their flourishing. But if you have the stereotype of the child in the basement playing video games all night, sleeping all day, and you're just allowing that to happen, now that's facilitating floundering. The same behavior, letting my child live at home, could be good or be bad.
0: Yeah, and so, all things aren't equal.
1: They're not equal. And so parents who are listening, whatever situation you and your child is in, you just ask if the support that I'm offering, the behaviors we're engaged in, is it keeping them in a pattern of floundering? Or is it helping them make steps towards the future and being able to do well? And let that guide you.
0: I mean, sometimes it's this idea of, I hope it's helping.
1: Yeah.
0: I hope that this is helping and that I'm not enabling. But sometimes you don't know until there's been an appropriate amount of time.
1: And so be patient. If we just harken back to what many might think was an easier time when those kids were little, some of our kids walked earlier than others. Some said their first words earlier than others. Toilet training was a breeze for some and more challenging for others. But they learned how to speak. They learned how to walk. But there's a different timeline for each of our kids. Are they flourishing or floundering? Are you facilitating that or not? And sometimes you don't know the answer until a little bit of time has passed.
0: I'm sitting here talking to you and thinking about my kids and thinking, oh yeah, I need to tell them this. I need to tell them that. That doesn't always go as planned. What have you found as a researcher about how to deliver the message?
1: Be very open and vulnerable. That includes saying, let's work on this together. This is my first time.
0: Or, right.
1: Right? You're different than your sibling was, but I'm on your side. How can I support you through this? And the more that we can find ways to convey that, for anybody who's listening is going, well, so I'm never allowed to say anything. No, remember, by not saying something, are you facilitating floundering? But in the moment when they're emotional,
0: right.
1: That's just not the time. Sometimes we need to apologize and admit to our mistakes and be very open about it. You know what? I didn't do as well as I could have
0: right. In
1: the past. Will you give me a chance? I'm going to try better. Have you noticed lately I really am trying? And when we do that, it actually facilitates the relationship. So now they'll trust us a little more. So now we can say it without the raised voice, without the guilt inducing, because they see that change.
0: I mean, sometimes I let my fear and anxiety bleed into our relationship. I think a lot of times that is misconstrued as a lack of trust
1: and
0: mutual respect, which is not my intent, but I think we do that a lot more often. And so taking a deep breath and getting that perspective before we open our mouths and say the things, and not being afraid to apologize when we do offer advice like I did this morning.
1: I have a friend told me once when her kids were younger, but she went in and apologized, said how I treated you was wrong. So time out for mom, got the chair facing the wall, timer and everything. The sheer act of being able to do that and let our kids know, I made a mistake. I love you. Please forgive me. Will facilitate the very relationship that we're cultivating. Over the summer, my emerging adult son and I, we were butting some heads, and I just had to step back for a few months. I just want to be with him. And for him, that's us being in the outdoors, engaged in things that we both love. And the thing is, I know when we're in that setting, he does open up and we can just talk. So you know what? We may have to say some things. It's when we say it. It's how we say it, with the whole goal being that just as we wanted them to ride that bike when they were four, we're helping stabilize the back of the bike, giving them all of our words of encouragement.
0: One thing that I have learned is that it's okay for me to have my feelings, my expectations, my hopes and dreams for my children. This is something that, you know, these are good things that I want for my kids. But to process that with my friends, with someone else, if and when my kids want something different.
1: Yeah.
0: Because that's really none of my kids' business. And I don't need to put that or take that to them, my expectations and things.
1: Yeah.
0: You know, so that I can show up fully and present for my kids and be a help to them and not have them have to deal with mom's stuff.
1: Yeah. Yeah, I love that. Yeah.
0: But I think for a while I felt guilty for even having those kinds of expectations and hopes and dreams that they didn't want. But I have learned you don't give them to your kids. That's not their burden to carry. That's your thing that you have to work through.
1: And maybe changing what we think about as far as our expectations from specifics to the broader things we want.
0: Absolutely.
1: We want them to be able to provide for themselves and family,
0: yes.
1: Right? But that's different than saying...
0: And live a joyful life.
1: Live a joyful life. That can be accomplished so
0: Absolutely.
1: Many ways. Just because for me, it was a path of education, so many years at a university. Maybe for them, it's
0: Something
1: via
0: different.
1: This route, but they can still get to that
0: yeah.
1: of being able to care for themselves, provide for others, and live a joyful life. We get very caught up in thinking there's only one way,
0: right.
1: And we spend so much time. I mean, I've made mistakes with this. I'm a professor. Education
0: This is making me feel better about my parenting, so thank you.
1: near and dear to my heart, and so somehow that I've conveyed that that's the only way to
0: yeah.
1: happiness or financial independence and being able to care for others and understanding you can get there any number of ways. And it's actually a joy and delight watching them in their own ways make strides. And we just need to remember the relationship's going to change, but it actually, in so many ways, just gets better.
0: You really did give us some doable items and also just a renewed energy and perspective that I think we're desperately looking for.
1: Just remember, moms and dads, you've got this. In the end, the choices our kids make don't determine whether we were good parents or not. They have their autonomy to make choices, and the determination of whether we're good parents is our efforts to support and love and foster their flourishing to the best of our abilities. And it's not based on the outcomes that they use the autonomy. So you've got this, moms and dads out there. You've got this.
0: When I sat down with Larry, I had my pen and notebook ready for a list of milestones and rules. Don't pay for this. Do help out with this. Cut this off when they reach this age, etc. Instead, I think Larry gave me a much more valuable perspective with this question. Is it facilitating floundering or fostering flourishing? Situations and personalities and timelines differ. So when Larry suggested we forget the rule book and use this rubric instead, that resonated with me. The way I do things may not look the same as the way you do things. But with this question in mind, we can all be confident that we're doing our best for our emerging adults. Larry gave us some other ideas on how to assist our emerging adults. We can't compare their experience to our own because it's a different game now than the one we played. Seeds grow in good soil. So if we want to be able to guide our kids into adulthood, we have to have a relationship with them that's based on respect. And that starts at any age. We should switch roles from being our kids' managers to our kids' consultants. We need to support our young adults, not control them. We should apologize when necessary and constantly affirm that we are on their team. We can broaden the picture when we think about our expectations for our emerging adults, remembering that many different paths can get them to the same destination. Finally, we all need to remember that we are not

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4: Welcome to the Council of Moms. I'm Lisa Valentine Clark, your host. Today, I'm super excited. We've got LaShawn, Erica, and Julie assembled together to answer your questions. Let's get right into it. Council of Moms, we're doing it.
5: I love it.
4: And we're doing it right now. Here's our questions. Okay, this is kind of a tricky one. And I wish that I had had the Council of Moms officially assembled when my kids were littler, smaller, because I've made some mistakes with this question. But here it is. So full disclosure, I needed this one. The parents of one of my kids' friends is asking too much of me. What do I do? So if you've got parents around your kids, friends, you know, other and they're asking and demanding a lot in a situation, how do you handle that?
5: Oh, this is a good one. So there's this piece around like, what is making them, okay, do they have actual need? Or are we functioning like with folks maybe who feel too entitled? Or are they helpless?
4: Therein lies, you're in my head. Yeah, because when I hear demands from people who are not, like, in my family, when anyone makes a demand, I'm like, yeah, is this a need? Is this a, like, are you used to saying things and just having everybody's just sort of
5: Absolutely.
4: Do what you want?
5: Absolutely. Yeah,
4: yeah, that's a good, I get that. To me, that's a natural start to this.
6: Mm-hmm. What was your situation, Lisa? Did you have?
4: Okay.
5: Hypothetically,
4: like,
5: of course.
4: Hypothetically, when my kids were little, and it was a parent that like, oh, my kid wants to be friends with this kid. Let's have play dates. Let's, you know, let's sign up for the same baseball team or, you know, whatever. Like, let's get them together because they like each other. But then it seemed like at some point, I found myself involved in like parenting like they parented, like that was the assumption. So, for example, it would be like, well, they really want to do this activity or that or the other, like, and it's kind of expensive and like, well, they want to, so we have to do it. Or, you know, they, you know, that kind of stuff of like,
7: child
4: so I'll pay for, you know, this and you pay next time. Or now we're going to take them, you know, to do like I had a lot of kids and my husband was always in school and stuff. We didn't, and I was a stay at home mom for years and years. So we didn't have a lot of money. That's my decision, right? Like of how I raised my kids. Like I would never like assume somebody could or couldn't do anything based on like that. But like when we'd have a friend and they would be like, oh, let's get them this for Christmas that's matching. Or let's, if they're signing up for baseball, like let's, I'll take them to get, you know, to go out to eat after this time. You pay for the next one. And da-da-da. And I'd be like, we don't go. You know, that kind of assumption or asking.
5: Yeah.
4: Or let's, they're going to have this birthday party. This happened a lot. And, you know, we're going to do this activity and this and this. So your portion of it will be this much money. And I'd be like, say what? Like, do you know what I like? That kind of assumption. And
6: I live in a different neighborhood.
4: Well, here's the thing. I did too.
6: That's crazy.
4: And it didn't happen all the time. But sometimes it's a monetary ask. Sometimes it's like I keep my kids entertained all of the time and do all this stuff. And I'm like, oh, when we invite friends to come over, they just come over and play. I don't like
6: sit down, watch them
4: and say, now we're going to do this craft. Now we're going to go out to eat. Now we're going to, like, they just play.
5: Yeah.
4: So negotiating, like money, activities, time, and what that supervision will look like is different for every kid. So negotiating between parents and different parents.

0: parenting styles is something that I think that everybody has to kind of navigate. How do you have those conversations when they're so awkward and some people aren't ready to have them?
1: I'm thinking about the fact that, like, maybe mine was more demanding with time. Like, it became like a babysitting swap that wasn't so swapped.
0: Yeah, yeah. Right? Ooh, that's a good one. Like, that's a good one.
1: How come, like, I'm the stay-at-home mom and maybe a friend works or something, so suddenly, like, I'm the nanny and it's an unpaid position? So
0: yeah, that's not fair. But they're just playing.
1: Yeah, it's fine. 100%. They're just playing. I'm just sending them over to play. And it's not. It's an intense situation every time you add a new kid. So, yeah, I think that, like, I think maybe really being clear in your own head first, maybe you need to journal it out and, like, process, like, what is really bothering me? Why is it bothering me? What is happening? So that you can decide what your boundaries are. Because we still want to be able to give, but, like, we can't give to where we can't give. Yeah. Right. And I think if you can clearly draw a boundary before you have to address it with somebody, it's much more helpful than, like, trying to, like, verbally express a boundary that you haven't totally processed yet.
0: Yeah. And I think it's harder when it's not formally asked. It's just assumed.
1: Yeah.
0: And we don't talk about that very often.
2: Julie, I love what you said about, like, journal it out, because I feel like the hardest thing in life is to have the right script. I think if you have the right script, you can handle any situation. One thing that we've run into in our family is friends that are constantly over at my house at mealtimes.
1: Yes. And oh my gosh.
0: I've had that.
1: Wait, financially?
0: Yep. And neighbors.
2: Yes.
1: I'm like, bro,
2: and
1: you guys
2: I
1: can
2: have
1: eat ramen.
2: All boys. I have all boys. And feeding my boys is literally like putting on Chuck-O-Rama three times a day. So to bring in more boys and feeding them, it's just a touch point for me. I know it's not a touch point for everyone. And I know that they've been at other people's houses and they're like, sure, I just fed them. It's no big deal. I love having that. But for me, it's not even just the effort to feed other kids. That's really not it. It's just that mealtime, we've tried so hard to make, like, our family time. And when you invite, it's just kind of our only time where we're actually crossing paths during the day. Yeah. And so something that is a script that we have started is, we have so loved having you, but our family time is kind of a rule in our house that we just eat together as a family. And we just say, and it's just a rule that we do that. So we would love to have you come back maybe tomorrow or after dinner or, you know, whatever.
0: Oh, I love
2: but
0: that.
2: As long as we have that script, it just is no longer awkward. And we just say, it's just a rule.
0: Just this thing we do.
2: It's just this thing we do. Yeah, it's not a big deal. So there's no judgment on them and there's no awkwardness. It's just like, this is just who we are. And
1: how have your kids felt about that? Has it been okay?
2: I mean, my kids would love to have their friends come, but I think they would rather have a happy mom than a crazy mom. So I don't really care.
1: Yeah, I'm like just approaching that age. I'm just approaching the, like, friends at every corner. Yep. So that's interesting to, like, think about it.
2: Yeah, and I'll even tell my kids if they'll say, hey, I want to invite these five kids over. Mm-hmm. I'll say, okay, let's just set some expectations. Perfect. I'm happy to provide a snack and drinks. But they need to go home by dinner. So just let them know that we're busy when it's, you know, 7 o'clock or whatever we're eating dinner. Mm-hmm. And then they're like, oh, okay.
0: Yeah.
2: And then they still feel welcome at my home. I still feel like I have been able to, you know, host them, but I also don't feel like I've been infringed upon.
3: Or taken advantage of.
0: Yeah.
2: Yeah, being taken advantage of.
3: Well, and that's the thing that I think is on the other side of it too, is that people will see... They'll see you, they'll see us, and they'll say, this person is capable of doing a lot of things, right? Which is awesome. We want people to see that we're capable, that we're caring, that we're nurturing, and that in some element that maybe they don't have it together or that they appreciate seeing in others, they see in us. Like, oh, you see me as really capable of, like, feeding all my kids and yours at the same time without someone, you know, I don't know, losing an ear out of the whole thing, right? And so it's a compliment that they see this greatness and that they see this capability in us. And it's because of that capability that we come back to the conversation. Like, I know that this might seem like I'm really capable of these things and I appreciate that you have this faith in me. Here's what works better for me.
0: Yeah.
3: Is if it goes like this, because none of us want to feel like we're mean or rude or whatever. Here's what I can do. I can't do this, but this is what I can do. You know, your friends can't stay here for dinner, but they can come back tomorrow. And as long as everyone's out by 6, we're good. And, you know, everyone can have a snack to go, because it's always, for me, I'm always trying to figure out, how do I still make sure I feel authentic to me while handling whatever this expectation, boundary, whatever is that I'm trying to do. I want to make sure that I've said, you know, this is the thing I can't do, but because I am capable and because this quality that you see in me is true, here's what I can do. This is what works better. What do you think? How do you feel?
0: Oh, I love that.
3: Could we
0: script.
3: Make that? You know what I mean? Mm-hmm. And so yes. It's just, it allows that dynamic thing to exist in the relationship where I don't feel like I have to compromise myself or make my needs secondary to someone else's. And I feel like I'm showing up in the way that still meets something that this person I think is looking for.
0: Yeah, because I think that resentment will build up mm-hmm. and you're the only one that suffers from it. Yes. I remember like there were a couple of neighborhood kids who would just come, like especially in the summer, and just ring the doorbell like super early in the morning because they're bored. And I know that their parents were like, get out of the house. Yeah. Get out and play all day long. And they would just come over to my house. And I remember getting so mad. And I'm like looking at this sweet, innocent child. And I'm like, it's not their fault. Like, they don't know. They're just looking for something. But my mistake was not saying anything to the parent, to being like, hey, mm-hmm. so we have this routine. This is what we do in the summer. And we don't have friends over till da, da, da. I had a neighbor who taught me a different trick because she had the same kind of problem. And she made a green circle, a piece of paper, and then one with a red. And she's like, when we can have friends over, you'll see the green circle in the window, because she had the same problem. She had all these neighborhood kids coming over and the parents they didn't know where they were, or they thought, oh, they can go over here because she's a good mom and mm-hmm. she'll take care. And they didn't communicate or ask. They were asking a lot without saying anything and hoping that she'd be nice, and she was being taken advantage of. So she just said to, you know, I'm going to cut out talking to the parents, which I don't know if that's the right thing, but this worked for her. She put the green sign in. She's like, when we can have friends over, oh, is the green sign there? Oh, that's right. We can. And if it's the red, then it means, oh, we're having family time.
1: I love that is like accessible to somebody that isn't like super extroverted or even direct or wanting to have to deal with like a face-to-face conversation with like your
0: neighbor.
1: Like,
0: I love
1: neighbor.
0: Your kids, but you can't yeah, just like, send them over for
1: hey,
0: free babysitting all the time.
1: This is super yes. annoying, right? Like, it's
0: my
1: like,
0: kids
1: oh,
0: never
1: I don't
0: go to your
1: have...
0: house, but yeah.
1: Yeah, it's like the new text message, right? You can just like put it on. You didn't even have to like face-to-face yes. your boundary. You've yes. just created a situation. So that's really smart for somebody that like maybe isn't up to like having a face-to-face conversation with someone. They feel like it's not going to go well.
0: Well, because I feel
1: well.
0: Like, too, that doesn't punish the kid. The kids yeah. are the innocents in this, right? They're mm-hmm. trying to just figure out. They don't
1: they
0: know.
1: Yeah.
0: They just want to play. And so you don't want to discourage that too. Yeah. But like, depending on if you stay at home or you work or your schedule or a million different other variables that are going to change the way that you interact with, you know, your kids interact with their friends and vice versa of things people don't know. You can't assume that they know.
3: Mm-hmm.
0: Right? Like, it's just not yeah. fair.
2: To that point, Lisa, I was thinking of a situation in our neighborhood where during the summer, the kids will like move in packs
0: yeah.
2: to different
0: yes.
2: houses doing different things. And there's just one house that always has the popsicles. Sometimes it's mine or the ice cream sandwiches. And I will go out in the freezer and it's like, I just bought 3 boxes of these yeah. and they're gone in one day.
0: Yep.
2: One day. And I get all frustrated and I get resentful. And then I realize, oh, wait, the other parents have no idea what's going
0: no,
2: on.
0: They don't
2: have
0: know.
2: No intention of taking advantage of our food or our, you know, finances. And so I find that sometimes just saying, hey, here's the situation. How do you guys want to handle this? Like, mm-hmm. here are all the neighbors. Would it be okay? I mean, how would you feel if maybe we took turns with treats? Because, and then they're like, oh, I didn't even realize.
0: Yeah.
2: And so sometimes when we feel like, oh, they're taking advantage of me and we feel this resentment, I think mm-hmm. we are turning villains. You know, we're
0: yeah,
2: making people villains that are not villains.
0: They're mm-hmm. not.
2: And mm-hmm. once they know the situation, you know, and you can work together using, you know, kind of cooperative language, like instead of your kid is doing this, it's like, hey, yeah. how could we do this for
0: yeah,
2: our kids?
0: And assuming the best and approaching
2: right.
0: it that way, I think is so great.
2: Yeah.
3: Well, and it's about how do you take it seriously without taking it personally? Ooh, right?
0: Very well said. Yes.
3: It's serious. Oh, yeah. Great. Right? Because I'm the parent. Because if I'm thinking about it, I'm going to show up and be like, I know my kids probably ate all your food. What's your Venmo? Can I send you some money? Thank you so much. Do you know what I mean? Yeah. Just because I really try and think when I start feeling those resentments, I'm like, okay, so what would I do? If I was in this situation and I'm that parent, that means I need to reach out. I need to do something because I'm feeling resentful. So I'm going to reach out to some other parent and like pay it forward, because then I'll feel like I did something.
0: I love that.
3: Right?
0: Yes, because sometimes you're going to be the one that needs something from the other parent that you can't give, that's like a big ask. And being aware of that, I love that. Just saying, I'm acknowledging that you are like feeding or doing this, like, I can give you money, I can give you time, I can give you whatever I can. And acknowledging it, it helps so much. It makes you feel like you're doing it together, right? Mm-hmm. Like, oh yeah, we're raising these kids together. Having them in our home. And because there have been years, I live across the street from the high school, so kids can come over to my house for lunch, right? Mm-hmm. And there have been years where we couldn't pay for all the tortillas and cheese. And there's years where it was like no big deal. Mm-hmm. You know, quesadillas for everyone, you know, the quesadilla, lettuce, salad days. But I love how, other parents have responded to that. Like, they'll drop off a big thing of tortillas they got from Costco, and I'll be like, oh, I don't need that. And sometimes I did, or whatever, mm-hmm. just the acknowledgement. And I've been on that too. Like, when we had severe issues of like health in my family and stuff like that, and I wasn't as mobile. I remember a mom saying, I'm just going to take your kid to baseball practice every time. And I was like, no, that's not fair. Like, that's not fair. Mm-hmm. I've been that mom, and I'm not going to make another mom be that mom. And mm-hmm. she's like, I am literally driving by your house every day. Like, let me just do this. And then I can give her a gift card but because I needed it. Like, it was either that or no baseball. So, mm-hmm. So we can really like serve each other and help each other, I think, in ways with it doesn't take as much, even if you're the one that needs more, to make it feel okay. Mm-hmm. You know, like in that question, it's like that parent is asking too much of me. It's like, what's behind that? Is it in the ask or is it in the assumption? Like, you know what I mean? Like, it feels like an emotional weight, and we can really support each other in more emotional ways, I think, mm-hmm. as parents.
1: I think being really clear about who you want to be is helpful too, because I think that like the idea of someone demanding too much of you might be that you hope you could meet that demand in some way. Like, ooh, I wish I was the party house. I wish I was the mom who could have my kids in every single activity, and like someone saying it and you're like, yeah, I want to do it. I want to do it. Instead of like, are you clear? Like, Erica wants family time, and I wish that like my gaming son would invite 7 friends over for dinner time. Mm-hmm. Like, you know what I mean? So it's like, I have a different need and a want. So I also, I think, probably would feel very overwhelmed if I was trying to meet every need to be the party mom, right? Like, if I was meeting everybody's because I really desired to be that, rather than going like, man, I really wanted to be the party mom, but I think I'm not the party mom. Mm-hmm. I think I'm actually not that person. I'm actually, mm-hmm. I like dinner time. I like my family here. I really actually want the closeness. I want that, rather than like, are we having a real clear perception of like what we really want to be? Like, mm-hmm. Yeah. And so we're like feeling super demanded by everyone else because maybe there's something inside that like we wish we were that. We're not that. Right?
0: It's playing into our own insecurities.
1: Yeah.
0: In that question.
3: For sure.
0: And that other person could be like, is not aware of any of that.
1: Right. Mm-hmm.
2: Yeah. I was thinking of times that I have felt put upon, and Lisa sparked this, and that was, I feel like I'm the mom that's always driving everyone, or have at least in the past. I remember getting phone calls from neighbors that were like, could you go pick my kid up from dance? I have no kids in dance. I have no kids in dance.
0: Why?
2: Yes. And did I do it?
0: I have so many questions.
2: Yes. And that is my problem. And I should have said,
0: why did they feel like you were the person?
2: They were like, it's just not a good time. And I know you're home. I know. And you know, don't even get me started. And I know you're home.
0: I know you're home.
2: I know you're home.
1: That's crazy.
2: But I love what Julie said. And that is, I think we can always, can you tell I'm a words person, but I'm like, we can always lead out with who we want to be.
0: Yeah.
2: I really want to support you. I would love to take that off your plate today. It is not a good time for me.
3: Yeah.
2: So, you know what I mean? Like, lead out with who you want to be so that you at least can acknowledge that and emphasize that. But I think it's totally okay to follow up with a but. But I can't do that today. You know, I would love to have your kids over. I love your kids. You're such good friends.
0: But not today.
2: I need some quiet time today.
1: True.
0: Or no. Or just no, and I don't have to give you a reason.
3: Yeah. Complete sentence.
2: That's true.
0: Complete sentence, too.
3: What do they think you're doing at home? Like, that's I know so you're weird. Home. What do you think I'm doing? Like, just staring at the floor?
1: I hope someone calls so I can pick up their kids from dance. So excited. I can't wait.
3: I've just been home all day waiting. Like, highlight of my day. Unsolicited requests.
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8: I'm Julie Rose. 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
11: We don't have to change our mind. We don't have to compromise. We're trying to construct a bridge to the next conversation.
8: And we're exploring tough topics with nuance and an open mind.
12: What we have is not a politician's problem. We have an incentives problem. And we can't expect different results unless and until we change the rules of that system.
8: We're out to become better citizens, kinder neighbors, and more effective advocates for the things that matter most. It all starts right after the news.
13: BBC News with Neil Nunes. President Trump has downplayed recent Iranian attacks on U.S. bases in Kuwait and other Gulf states, insisting a deal could still be finalized as early as this weekend. He told reporters Middle Eastern ceasefires meant shooting in a more moderate manner. Earlier, the Iranian Foreign Minister Abbas Araghchi said no tangible progress had been made in peace negotiations, but they remained open. Here's Caroline Hawley.
14: Donald Trump now says Iran's new supreme leader is involved in negotiations, that he'd even like to meet Mujtaba Khamenei himself.
15: Yeah, I'd like to meet him. I'd like to meet everybody. I'd like to meet him. We probably will meet at some point.
14: But behind this picturesque scene, filmed from Oman, tankers and container ships have now been trapped for more than 3 months in the Strait of Hormuz. And there's no sign of a breakthrough to end a stalemate so costly to economies around the world.
13: The U.S. House of Representatives has just passed a resolution directing President Trump to withdraw U.S. forces from around Iran or win approval from Congress to continue the war. 4 Republicans sided with Democrats in the vote. In a sign of growing opposition to the military campaign, the resolution will now go to the Senate. Cuba's central bank says Visa and MasterCard payments there will be suspended from Saturday, citing sanctions imposed by the United States. Details from Embarrasa Natarajan.
16: The U.S. order is another blow to Cuba's economy and already decimated tourism industry as the Trump administration ratchets up sanctions in a bid to overthrow the island's communist-run government. Credit card transactions in Cuba have historically been handled by a foreign bank and by a financial arm of Geisa, a Cuban military-run conglomerate that's being targeted with U.S. sanctions. Washington accuses Geisa of secretly hoarding profits from the country's most valuable industries, including tourism, remittances, and logistics, and using them for the benefit of the military and Cuban elite. Havana denies these claims.
13: The U.S. Secretary of State Marco Rubio has warned there's real danger of further escalation in the war between Russia and Ukraine. Mr. Rubio told a congressional committee the increased risk came from Ukraine being able to strike deeper inside Russia.
17: That's been the one dynamic that's changed in the last few months, is Ukraine has become increasingly effective at conducting long-range strikes deep into Russia and deep against critical nodes of the Russian economy. And I think one of the things that reminds us of why it's important to try to bring this war to an end if we can, because the risk of escalation is real, more real than it was 2 years ago.
13: Mr. Rubio said the U.S. was not an impartial mediator as it continued to sell weapons to Ukraine. World News from the BBC.
18: I turned 18. I decided I didn't want to go to school.
19: Alexis Ayala had one ambition as a teenager.
18: I wanted the fast money.
19: In the early 2000s, he went to a charter school in Oakland that encouraged students to head to college. But Ayala had already tasted the allure of good money as a 15-year-old hustling up day jobs.
18: I started at the flea market. It was funny. I would wake up at 7 a.m. and I just would go around the flea market asking vendors if they needed anyone, you know, as someone to work for them for the whole day. And they would hire me to help them put up, you know, like everything they had, like do the whole setup. And I would just chill with them until like 5 p.m. I needed some spending money, basically. I just wanted to have money for the week, like snacks for school, food. We had a shop that was close to our school and they had cheese fries. So, you know, I would like to go there.
19: His work ethic and hustle made him a star employee when he moved on to the sales floor at Boost Mobile.
18: And I became a manager really quick with my sales skills that I gained from the flea market.
19: So by the time he graduated high school, his wallet was full of cash and college seemed pointless.
18: I decided I didn't want to go to school. I mean, if I wanted to, I had the options. I had the resources at the charter school that I was at. I was already making money at Boost Mobile. And I found no interest in going to school and not making money.
19: Instead, he moved up the sales ladder to a job at the flagship store for a major wireless company in downtown San Francisco, selling phones to tech and financial execs with corporate spending accounts.
18: I was always top performer. I was making $4,000 commission checks for like a few months.
19: But that's also where Ayala started to have an inkling of regret about his career path.
18: I will see all these tech guys walking into AT&T to buy phones, and they will buy, you know, whatever they wanted. And I will ask, and they would say, our companies pay for it. And I was just like, damn, they're lucky, you know, like they have companies that do that for them, that sends them to buy phones, and it's on the company. Like, I've never worked for a company like that.
19: And then the pandemic hit.
18: They limited our commission because obviously people were not coming into the stores anymore to buy cell phones. That's when I was like, I was lost. I was like, okay, what am I going to do? No college degree. I decided to do door knocking for Xfinity Comcast.
19: And like always, Ayala excelled in that sales job too. But door-to-door was a grind, working out of his car, always out in the elements.
18: If you had to use a restroom, you had to kind of wait for a few hours because you were in the street the whole day. You know, you had to go find a restaurant.
19: By now, the regret had really started to set in. Ayala realized that without a college degree, he would never get a job with a corporate expense account and free food in the break room. Looking at the next step up in his door-to-door sales job, he started to feel trapped.
18: I would look at the managers and be like, they still work on weekends. You know, I'm always the type of person who does not want to work on Saturday and Sunday. I want those to be my days off because that's when most people are off, you know? And go out and do my fun things.
19: Yeah.
18: And the managers in my position will work weekends. And I'm just like, damn, like, I'm really going to be doing this all my life. And it was kind of sad. And I'd be like, I should have gone to school.
19: But then Ayala caught a lucky break from someone who was willing to overlook his lack of degree.
18: She had faith in me. She hired me on the spot.
20: I didn't realize
21: that's
20: that.
21: An interesting question.
22: You know, I've never heard of it from that.
20: So let's talk about that. Let's talk about that.
22: I think you need to come over, stand in my shoes.
23: Agree to disagree.
19: This is Top of Mind. I'm Julie Rose. Today on the show, what's the purpose of a college education? Alexis Ayala's decision to skip college has placed limits on his career, but he's clearly a gifted salesman. Would a college degree really make him more qualified for a higher level sales job? This is the fundamental tension of college in America today. Is the value of a degree primarily to land better employment? Or is the experience of getting that degree inherently valuable, regardless of how it affects someone's employment prospects? The pandemic and subsequent hiring crunch have prompted a lot of soul searching about this. College students attending classes on Zoom during COVID closures were technically learning everything a degree requires, but many felt they weren't getting their money's worth without being on campus. And companies are now so desperate for employees, some are dropping the requirement that new hires have a college degree. So why had they ever required a degree in the first place? Okta is one of those companies. It's a tech firm in California. And lucky for Alexis Ayala, one of his friends knew a senior recruiter there.
18: He's like, you're hella good at sales, dude. He's like, you should apply. And I'm like, nah, they're asking for a degree. And he's like, nah, he's going to send you his link. Trust me. Because I was like, who's going to want somebody? Like, you know, they want people who know how to use these computers, you know, all these fancy programs and all that. But when I had my interview, they said, we want the talent. We don't want that college degree. I was like, really? He's like, yeah, we see the talent in you. We see the hustle. And that's when I was like, man, it made me kind of like, it made me feel good. Because they're like, we see talent.
19: Ayala got a job as a sales developer at Okta. It's a position that normally requires a college degree. His first meeting on the job, he immediately felt intimidated by other employees with more education.
18: So I was like, I feel lost. Because they were using big terms that I didn't know about, you know, a lot of tech terms they were using and all these acronyms. And I was just like, damn, like, this is going to be hard. I should have gone to school. I would have known that, you know.
19: But Okta is prepared for this. They have a program called Business Development Associates, or BDA, for people like Ayala who don't have a college degree.
18: And it's for 3 months. They're paying you just to learn.
20: Oh, you didn't even have to make your quotas.
18: I didn't know quota at all. No, just presentations on what we did, on what product we're using to find sales, you know, everything.
20: So those 3 months you felt like, you know, at the end of that, you knew everything you needed.
18: Yep.
19: In the program, they fill in all the gaps, like the jargon he didn't know. That program gave him confidence, and so did the game room they had at work.
18: I'm a FIFA player. I love to play FIFA. And a lot of the management, you know, they played consoles as well. They played PS4. So we were just connecting, bonding there. And that's how I became so cool. And I'm like, dude, we're all the same. We're just working and we're going to learn this system together. And, you know, that's it.
19: After finishing the training program, Ayala had no trouble keeping pace with his college-educated coworkers on the same career path. In fact, he's seen as a model salesman.
18: I created a document for my sales, you know, for my sales pitch when I call people, and my manager was like, "Hey, I want you to teach us how you're using these, because I hit quota already on my first month. I got promoted last month to my new role." And my manager's like, can you present this? I want the team to use it. And everybody is like, hey, can you send me that? That's so useful, what you created. Like, I feel good that they're using something that I'm creating, you know, that they're considering me, even though I don't have a college degree. But they see that I'm being successful in what I'm doing.
20: And do you ever feel now like you could be better at your job if you had a college degree?
18: No, because we do the exact same thing. Because now I feel like, you know, they have a college degree, I don't, but we're doing the exact same thing. They know how to use a system, I know how to use a system because of that BDA program I was in.
20: Yeah.
19: So the only difference is that you just got a little bit more time to learn it, and maybe they had to kind of like jump straight in and learn it faster.
18: Correct.
19: Yeah.
18: They still don't know how to use a lot of the system that we have at Okta, so they still have to be trained on that. So I feel even more advanced when people that just started, they have to learn everything and we have to show them around.
19: Do you think it's possible that you're a better hire than a lot of college degree holders? Like, your practical experience just makes you that much like more valuable than somebody who spent 4 years at college?
18: No, and yeah, I think I'm in the middle of it, because you do need the education level to be there. Me, I just feel like I just learned a lot of these terms as I was going, a lot of like, you know, how to network and how to be professional. I did learn it with the experience.
19: Mm. So it's like book learning versus like street learning, you know?
18: Correct. Yes.
19: So you had to hustle more to get the knowledge and skills.
18: There's a lot of experience with people who don't have college degrees, people who are driven, you know, to make money, to make it out, people who want to better themselves and are going to do, if a job asks you for 40 calls, you're going to make 100 of those calls.
19: Yeah.
18: Because just the hustle you got.
8: While he doesn't feel inferior to his college-educated colleagues, Ayala's main regret is the time it's taken him to get to this point. He's 27, still living with his parents. With a degree, he thinks he'd be further along.
18: I'm already hella old, you know, like I'm supposed to be working on a family, you know, building myself.
19: So do you regret that?
18: I do. Yeah, I do, because I feel like I could have, I would have been like better off in life right now if I would have been at a tech company since I was 22, 5 years, I could have done something.
8: And even though he's excelling at Okta and being actively recruited by other companies, Ayala still wants to get a college degree.
18: I just want to be able, when I have my house, have my big diploma hanging right there and be like, look, I was successful, you know? I feel like that's just going to close my, like, give me a little closure.
19: Mm.
18: I'm not saying I'm not successful now. I'm not saying I'm not successful. I feel success. Like, I've been successful lately. I can just picture myself in a big house with a big chair, my table, my desk, and just looking at my diploma and being like, damn, look where I'm at. It did take me long to get to my diploma, but, you know, I'm good.
19: Yeah.
18: That's going to get me closer, I feel like.
8: He's not wrong. Moving up the corporate ladder, he likely will need that diploma. Unless you're an entrepreneur running your own business, the highest paying jobs in America generally do require a college degree. But that hasn't always been the case. As recently as the 1960s and 70s, education level and earnings were only loosely connected in this country. I'm Julie Rose. This is Top of Mind.

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6: Alexander Hamilton, Abraham Lincoln, both famous lawyers who never got law degrees.
7: Abraham Lincoln read for the law, which is to say he read books on his own. He didn't go to college to become a lawyer.
6: This is Anthony Carnevale.
7: Tony, to everybody except my mother. And I'm a professor at Georgetown University and director of the Georgetown University Center on Education and the Workforce.
6: Carnevale researches the evolution of college in America. He says Lincoln didn't get a law degree because back then
7: there was no connection between college and a job, unless you wanted to be a preacher in some faith. The purpose of education was to allow people to live more fully in their time. And there was a very strong view that college made you more well-rounded person. I guess we'd say that today. That is, if you wanted to become a member of the elite in those times, those of you who have seen Hamilton, you had to go to college and learn Greek and Latin.
6: In fact, Americans had a historic resistance to the idea of needing a piece of paper to get a job, says Carnevale.
7: The people who came to America were rebelling against European societies that required that you become an apprentice or that you knew somebody to get a job. The bias, especially among immigrants and the way our system worked, is if you could bake a cake and it was a good cake and you could sell it, well, no one's going to stop you. In Europe, you had to be a baker's apprentice, and that's still true. So that in the United States, there's a natural anti-credentialing bias.
6: Most jobs back then did not involve work that required any sort of special certification. A lot of people were farmers. But then industrialization in the late 1800s introduced managerial jobs. And for those, a college education became useful. For people who wanted to be a bank or factory manager, college wasn't just about becoming a more well-rounded person anymore.
7: Because you would be connected to people who could get you the job.
6: Interesting, but it was especially about the connections and the sort of prestige of having gotten that degree, more so than what you were actually learning in those courses.
7: Absolutely. Still true today a bit.
6: But degrees were still not required for the majority of jobs. College continued to be more about becoming a better person, not landing employment. And then for the post-war and baby boom generations, factory work, sales jobs, and basic office work provided a good suburban life for white middle-class America. No college degree required. But things were upended in 1983 when U.S. companies began to need more than loyalty and reliability from their workers, says Carnevale.
7: Because in 83, we began real competition with the Germans and Japanese who dug out from the rubble. And they were better at us at manufacturing. Suddenly, Volkswagens showed up on American streets because they were a cheap car that was better than anything you buy here. So in the end, what happened was employers began to face competitive requirements that they'd never seen before.
6: Suddenly, there was a panic about American competitiveness in the global economy. Our mass production system was good at churning out goods for a low price. But that wasn't enough anymore.
7: Because it didn't do quality, and we had a huge quality problem. Suddenly, it was not only quality, it was variety. People wanted variety in what they bought, whether it was, you know, 12 kinds of chicken noodle soup with salt, without salt, you could get it without chicken, right? So suddenly what employers faced was these new competitive standards, and the old top-down hierarchies could not achieve them. They needed workers on the front line who were skilled enough to get the job done in manufacturing and in services. And what they had was a high school workforce. So they reasoned, and it turned out correctly, they reasoned, well, if we want more autonomous workers who can do jobs where there are lots of varieties and tasks and responsibilities, and we have standards like quality, variety, customization, convenience, speed, innovation, what we're going to start doing is hiring college graduates.
6: And they were right, and that worked?
7: It did work. I mean, the evidence on that is pretty overwhelming. That is, they might have been wrong, but in the end, they weren't. That is, they had workers who were needed to be more autonomous, who had to live in new kinds of institutions where it wasn't just the top-down hierarchy that worked. In fact, those stopped working. One economist of the day said, you can't teach elephants to dance. Big, clumsy organizations like General Motors just didn't work. The universities, for them, it was a gold rush. That is, they had something very valuable. They expanded enormously, and we built the community college system on top of that. So the demand was very high. And so going to college eventually became, for most middle-class families, going to college became the safest way to guarantee your child middle-class status in America.
6: And how did colleges and universities justify continuing to offer Latin and, you know, any humanities major, poetry, English, those kinds of things, as the specific value of, you know, an engineering degree or a STEM degree became clear?
7: They did it anyway, because again, in American education, there is an ethic, and the educators themselves hold very tightly to it, which is an education should make you, give you the wherewithal to live fully in your time. And part of that is taking an English course or English literature course in the judgment of the educators.
6: So back in the 1700s, a college education was just the cherry on top of a more well-rounded life for a wealthy, connected young person. Today, though, Carnevale says there is a lot more riding on that degree.
7: In a capitalist economy, the bottom line is you can't live fully in your time unless you can get a job, because living under a bridge with your books, eventually in some cold winter night, you're going to burn them.
6: Still, he says college administrators are often resistant to the idea that there should be a financial guarantee attached to a degree.
7: So if you want to know what the best program is, the most lucrative program for a bachelor's degree at Georgetown, it's accounting. Now, nobody at Georgetown knows that, and nobody wants to know that.
6: Why? Why do they not want to know that?
7: There's an emphasis on classics and humanities.
6: America is actually quite unique in the idea that students must get a breadth of knowledge in college. In Europe and Asia, Carnevale says college is much more focused on learning specific skills for employment. General education classes aren't required for a degree.
7: Nope. I mean, their system altogether, apprenticeship starts when you're a sophomore in high school, which is very specific to an occupation and an industry, and then their university system is much more focused on learning in specific fields. So, and it turns out that long-term, the studies on this show that the American model makes for a more flexible worker, more flexible workforce, and has advantages long term. When you run the numbers on this, in many cases, the short-term value of a specific education, heating, ventilation, and air conditioning certificate is very strong. But over time, it falls behind 4-year degrees that it was beating in the original, say, 3 to 4 years after college.
6: So in today's economy, a bachelor's degree often doesn't help students get a very high-paying first job. But by the time you're in your 40s and onto your third or fourth job, a college degree holder is likely to be earning more than someone with a trade certification. What if students could know exactly what they were getting into when they went to college and picked a major? That is Carnevale's vision for the future. And there's a bill in Congress called the College Transparency Act that would make this happen. If it passes, here's how things might look.
7: The degree will be transparent. You will be told what happened to everybody who went to that school, took that program, got that degree. Mm. You'll be told whether they got a job and how much money they made. So that if you decide to major in archaeology, that's your business. But we're going to tell you what happened to everybody who majored in archaeology at your college and at all the other colleges, if you want to transfer. We're going to tell you that. We're going to be absolutely transparent. It's your decision, because in America, a college education is about living fully in your time.
6: Anthony Carnevale is director of the Georgetown University Center on College and the Workforce. Now, if you decide that living fully in your time does mean going to college, it will be one of the largest investments you'll ever make. But
0: we don't treat it like the consumer experience that it is. Instead, we act more like supplicants, right? And we're afraid to ask inconvenient questions.
6: I'm Julie Rose. This is Top of Mind.
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9: Go find a stream, a forest, a cliff, a canyon, a meadow, beach. Just be there. Present, no obligation, no pressure, no ticking clock. As perfect as that may sound, few of us permit ourselves the chance. We're modern, busy, and connected. Jared Anderson found that his mental health utterly depends on wonder and whimsy in the presence of nature. 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
6: College tuition will cost anywhere from $9,000 to $38,000 per year, depending on where you go. That makes it one of the largest expenditures a family will ever make. But most people don't treat it the same as buying something like a house or a car.
0: It is so easy for otherwise smart people who are successful in their lives to make an emotional decision when it comes to college that is like radically unintelligent.
6: This is Ron Lieber, a finance columnist for the New York Times and author of The Price You Pay for College. Now, when you buy a car, you negotiate the price. So why don't we do that with college tuition?
0: A lot is negotiable. If you know that it's okay to ask for a better deal, the next thing you have to do is figure out what is a reasonable ask. And most of those families throw up their hands and say, I have no idea, right?
6: Ron Lieber says price matching can work with college tuition, just like if you're buying a car and you say, look, I can get the same model for less at a dealer down the street. But he says, beware.
0: One way to get laughed at is to bring in an offer from another institution that is not actually competitive with the one that you want the better deal from. You as the shopper can't always be sure, you know, in any given year, and it might change from year to year, who the school would prefer not to lose an admitted student to, right? So how do you figure this out? Well, One way to do is to look at the sort of, you know, selectivity figures, right? So, you know, if you're trying to get a better deal from Oberlin, and you know that they are about as selective as Grinnell or about as selective as, maybe a little more selective than Kenyon, then, you know, it's reasonable to bring them an offer. So here's another way to get laughed at, right? If schools have differing list prices and then differing merit aid offers, what you want to be looking at is the bottom line price, right? Because, you know, if a school way more expensive than, say, Oberlin, right, offers a big discount, but you're ending up at a net price that's higher than what Oberlin is offering, and even though Oberlin is offering less of a discount, that's another laughable notion, right? Wow. Because, like, right. You know, so it gets so that's a level of complexity, right? Figuring out what the price actually is and who they're competing with.
6: Now, if that sounds complicated, it is very complicated, which makes it that much harder for people to think about college education like any other large purchase.
0: Julie, why would you expect this to be simple when it's the best financial decision you'll ever make? Why would it be clear? What unreasonable expectations you have as a consumer. How dare you?
6: And this is all complicated even further by the fact that people have a lot of emotions wrapped up in the college decision.
0: And there are three feelings that tend to get in the way of sound financial decision-making when it comes to college.
6: First is fear.
0: Fear of tumbling down the social class ladder if you get it wrong. Fear that if you send them to a lesser institution, they will have lesser opportunity and therefore a less steep trajectory that will cause them not to be able to do better, whatever that means, than their parents did, which is, of course, an American birthright. And so we need to spend more, or we need to borrow more, or we need to do more, right? Now, yours may be a family that has already arrived, right, at the top or near the top of your profession, or you are at the top of the social class ladder in your town or suburb. You feel like you've made it, right? And so often in those situations, after having sort of scraped and scrabbled for what may be generations up to and including a, you know, sort of hard scrabble immigrant tale, or having been, you know, discriminated against because of your race or religion or sexual orientation for decades and decades, you finally got there, and all you want to do is erect a concrete floor with a safety net above it, through which your child cannot crash, right? You're trying to guarantee against downward mobility after all that you have done. Or maybe you haven't climbed up that ladder yet. And maybe you've got this genius kid who found their way to, you know, a terrific set of teachers or a program that gave them access to a K-12 education that you could have never have imagined for yourself. And you didn't even get to go to college, right? And so you're worried that if your kid doesn't go to the very best or the very most expensive or the very something school, that you are doing it wrong and you will have failed them after all of those opportunities that they got. This is the kind of stuff that people are afraid of.
6: What you were describing there about, you know, a parent being afraid that they haven't done enough for their child, that segues into the second emotion feeling, which is guilt.
0: Sure. So say you are a more affluent family, but you haven't saved $300,000 for college. You haven't even saved $100,000 for college. Or maybe you have chosen, even though you didn't have to take the job with less salary that required less travel, or not to do the side hustle, or to invest whatever extra money you had in you know, the kids' enrichment over time, or family travel, or, you know, you chose to or had to devote a lot of money to, you know, an aging parent or another child in the family with special needs. And now you've gotten to the point where it is time to go to college. You simply don't have enough, right? And you feel like you've done it wrong, right? You didn't save enough. You didn't work enough. You didn't do the right things. And, you know, you're off on this sort of insane guilt trip.
6: What's your message to those families, those parents?
0: A message to those families is what's done is done. You have almost certainly done the best you can at each and every moment that you made these decisions, along the way during the first 18 years. And you have nothing to apologize for. The only thing you potentially have to apologize for at this point is not doing the work to make sure that you understand the system as it exists, not as you would wish it to be, right? Because a whole bunch of families, pretty affluent ones in particular, get to the point where, they're earning $150,000 a year, $200,000 a year in household income, but their living expenses, mortgage plus real estate taxes plus, everything else, have sort of crept up to the point where there just isn't a lot of slack. And maybe they haven't saved much money because, they didn't make the best decisions, or maybe they haven't saved enough money because all of these other expenses were legitimate, right? Aging parent, special needs kid. Or maybe they didn't get to the point where they had that income until a couple of years ago. They didn't have an opportunity to save, right? Mm-hmm. Or they chose to save for retirement instead of saving for their kids' college education, which is what a lot of, personal finance writing suggests people do. And so they get to this point and they're mad, right? They have unreasonable expectations of the system. And, they think that all these private schools should be discounting $40,000 or $50,000 a year for them because they just don't have it. And, it would be nice if the system worked that way and all those institutions were rich, but many of them are not. They can't afford to discount that much. They would rather have lower income people who they're subsidizing. And that's the point at which, you end up at your state university for $25,000 a year. And many parents who may not have gone to a state university themselves see that as a sort of come down, that's quote unquote all they can afford, instead of seeing themselves as lucky that their income is way above average. And so I get that mindset. I get feeling like you've been failed by the system. But where you end up in that often is not just anger, but guilt that you are not

0: if they really are up against a wall, if they really do need to borrow, and how much is too much?
1: Well, I guess the question I'd ask them, which is not at all meant to be rhetorical, is where is it written that your kid must have exactly the same kind of higher education that you did at the same kind of place, right? The world is different. The pricing mechanisms are different. Inflation has, sort of blown this industry out of the water in a way that it's kind of outrun everything except, the list prices for healthcare, maybe. That is not your fault. You should not allow your kid to make you feel guilty about it. It is what it is. And there are ample opportunities to get fabulous educations at all sorts of places that will only charge $25,000 a year. So don't get stuck in some kind of mindset that you're doing it wrong if your kid doesn't have exactly what you did.
0: Which ties into the third feeling that leads people to make terrible financial choices, and that is this idea of kind of an elitism that my kid has to go to the very best or they're just not going to be as successful as they deserve to be, right? Which, I mean, it's true in some cases that if you don't have the pedigree, you won't be able to succeed in certain fields, right? So how does a family kind of balance that or know when their elitism is unnecessary?
1: Yeah, so here's the thing here, right? There's like a glimmer of truth to this, because the snobs who work in investment banking and the snobs who work at the, sort of fanciest management consulting shops, like, McKinsey is probably the most well-known example of it. And the snobs in, a couple of other areas where, the sort of market for entry-level labor in, glamorous industries like journalism has been one of them traditionally, particularly magazine journalism. Book publishing has traditionally been like this. Some of the entry-level Hollywood jobs too. People do tend to tilt towards more name-brandier institutions because those are often the places that they went 10 or 20 years ago. And by hiring people like them, it sort of reinforces the brand value of the institutions that they attended.
0: Right.
1: And that's still very much meaningful to people. So, that ends up creating social class homogeneity. It ends up discriminating against people of color, creates all sorts of problems. But you may not be worried about that, right? You may just be worried about how my kid is going to get ahead. And so the fact of the matter is that, the general managers of all the sports teams, people in Congress, people who win MacArthur Genius Awards, the people who work at the New York Times and the Wall Street Journal, a outsized, way disproportionate percentage of those folks have bachelor degrees from the 40 or so institutions with the highest average SAT score. It's just true. Now, that doesn't mean that you have to go to one of those places to end up working at one of those places. It just means that it sure looks like it's given people an edge traditionally. Now, many, although not all, of these fancy places that hire 22-year-olds are cognizant of the fact that this looks really bad. And some of them are trying to change it. So we don't know what this is going to look like in the future. But if you've got a 17-year-old on your hands who's a math whiz and she wants nothing more than to be an analyst at Goldman Sachs in New York, and you're from, a rich suburb of Indianapolis, you should not send her to the Kelley School of Business at Indiana University, because the snobs at Goldman Sachs will look down their nose at her. And that's a fact. Hmm. But this is a very small number of people. And the fact is that, if you've got a kid who wants to be a psychology major and he wants to grow up to be a family therapist or do work in a mental health counseling office at a college, he doesn't need to go to Yale in order to make that happen for himself. What he needs to do is, call up his local and regional universities and the small liberal arts colleges that he's interested in, and find out how many psych majors from each of these institutions have applied to clinical psychology PhD programs in the last 5 or 10 years, and did they get in, and where did they go? Because it turns out it's really hard to get into a clinical psych PhD program, and you want to end up at a school where the psych majors end up getting

0: happen in, because that means they probably have mentors at the undergraduate level and classes that give them like the skills and the chops they need to cut it at the grad school level. And that's, you know, that may be Yale, but it also may be Denison, and it may be Ohio State, and it may be Central Michigan University. And you just got to do the work to figure that out.
1: And what if your kid doesn't entirely know what career trajectory they'd like to be on, but you want them to have every opportunity to be able to succeed in what they end up choosing. And you want them to have a good experience in college. You want them to learn things and to learn to think critically and to make good friends and kind of all the stuff, you know, that we hinge our hat, you know, like our hopes and dreams on for college. What kinds of things, what kinds of questions should parents be asking their kids and potential schools in that case?
0: Well, here's what you shouldn't do. You shouldn't ask that totally reasonable, actually excellent question of the 19-year-old giving the tour at McAllister College in St. Paul, Minnesota. You should not ask that question of the 24-year-old assistant director of admission who is doing the group information session at McAllister College. Instead, when both those things are over, you should make a beeline for the career services office at McAllister. You should march right in like you own the place and say, "Hi, I'm thinking about applying here, and I have no earthly idea what I want to do with my life. So could you please tell me what happens to first-year students who present themselves in this office utterly clueless and are looking for as much guidance as you can give them over 4 years? What do you do for them?" And see what they say.
1: Wow.
0: And see if you like the answer. People do not have a sense of entitlement about this process. We don't treat it like the consumer experience that it is. Instead, we act more like supplicants, right? Where we are sort of prostrating ourselves to these gods of rejectivity, right? And begging, right? And we're afraid to ask inconvenient questions that would allow us to cross these institutions off the list before we even apply. But in fact, we are entitled to better information at these institutions that have the nerve to charge $100,000 or $300,000 at the rack rate. And in fact, you know, most of them sort of expect better questions and are a little bit surprised that they're not asked more often. And imagine being the director of career services at McAllister College and somebody coming in and asking that question. You are so stoked at that point to brag about the really great stuff you do for clueless freshmen and sophomores. Nobody gets to talk about that with prospective students because most prospective students don't have the nerve to walk in and demand that information. So not only might you learn a lot, you might make a friend who's really psyched to see you 12 months later when you enroll and will take you under their wing and help you do great things in the world.
1: Ron Lieber writes the Your Money column for the New York Times. He's been a consumer finance reporter for decades. His latest book is a really handy guide for any parent of a college-bound teenager. It's called The Price You Pay for College, an entirely new roadmap for the biggest financial decision your family will ever make. Ron, thank you for your time today. I appreciate it.
0: It was a pleasure. Thanks for having me.
2: I think we need to say, what do you see your life looking like? What's the level of life that you would make you happy? What's your nirvana?
1: This is Ken Rusk, a construction entrepreneur who believes that we don't ask these questions enough. And if we did, more kids may realize that college is not right for them at all. It certainly wasn't right for Rusk.
2: I kind of went kicking and screaming. I knew that I was one of those kids who loved to work outside. I loved to work with my hands. But more importantly than that, I loved to control my own input level and therefore my output quality or the product that I created, and also the financial rewards for doing both of those things. So I lasted about 6 months in college because I knew the whole time I was in there, this just wasn't for me. And believe me, I think kids are smart enough to recognize that, you know what, this isn't necessarily my path. I would rather go build a house than go to a business school and perhaps get really good at beer pong, but that's about it coming out the other side. So it was just a choice for me that was pretty obvious.
1: Rusk spent his teenaged years digging ditches and working construction, so he already knew he wasn't deterred by manual labor. Just the opposite. Walking into a construction office for the first time, he felt energy and excitement.
2: I look at it this way. If you can convince somebody that they are really in control of their life, then that opens up a whole range of options that they might not have seen before. For me, I knew that I could dig ditches so that I could fill my gas tank. I could take my girlfriend out for pizza. I could go to the movies and buy a new pair of jeans. So I knew that I could do those things with and through this effort. But I also knew that there was all kinds of other options out there, like carpentry and plumbing and welding and baking and cooking, electricians, whatever it might be.
1: In his 20s, Rusk was running a franchise for a national construction company. And today he's a successful entrepreneur with more than 200 employees. He's written a book about his journey, which is called Blue Collar Cash. Rusk would like to see more American kids pursuing blue-collar careers. But he's not talking about low-skill, low-wage jobs in things like retail and food service. He's talking plumbers, electricians, careers that require building and creating.
2: Now, I need to tell you, I'm not an anti-college guy at all, okay? If you're going to operate on my shoulders so I can get back on the golf course, or if you're going to engineer a building or teach people or manage money or something like that, yeah, you have to know everything there is to know. But if you're just going to school because society says that you should to get away from the stigma of a blue-collar career, that's not a real good reason to spend all that money and come out the other side with no real prospect.
1: He understands, though, that in an economy where so many of the highest paying jobs require a degree, parents are nervous about letting their kids opt out of college.
2: First off, we just need to take a step back and look at some kind of reality within our populace as it is today. So at any one time, there's about 167 million workers in the United States. And about 70 million of those people do something with their hands. So it wouldn't make a whole lot of sense for us to push all 167 of our future kids into college, because then who would be around to do those kinds of things, like build roads or houses or whatever you might do in the trades, electrical, plumbing, heating, air conditioning, any of those types of things. The other thing is, what we really need to understand is it has always been a lucrative place to be in the trades. Sometime around the late 80s, when we took shop class out of high school and replaced it with computers, we kind of switched our mentality to this whole college prep high school thing. And that really eliminated millions of kids from accidentally discovering those types of trades, welding and carpentry and electricians and all that kind of stuff. And what's exacerbated that even more is right now you've got a situation where kids aren't growing up, you know, playing around in the backyard, building tree forts with hammer nails and lumber. They're building these things on Minecraft on their cell phones. And that's not the same experience. So I think what happens is if you don't get to experience the possibility of that and the options that are out there for you, you're really missing out on an amazing opportunity. So, you know, it's a situation where we need to take a step back and we need to understand that it was lucrative before. But now with the supply and demand problem that we have, it is really lucrative to be in the trades today.
1: But there's still the stigma of blue collar work to deal with.
2: I have to tell you, I was at a party the other day, and you know, it's always humorous because you have the parents standing in a circle and it's like, well, my daughter's going to this college and my son's going to that college. And then it gets around to eventually one of them says, well, what's happening with so-and-so's son? Oh, he's just going to be a plumber. Well, I always laugh because I know that kid and I know what he's done. And now he's got a half a dozen vans and 12 employees and he's making an absolute killing, but he's just a plumber. So I think one of the biggest misnomers or the biggest misinformation campaigns we've run in the last 20, 30 years is that if you don't go to college, you can't make any money. And believe me, even from my own experience, that's absolutely ridiculous. Nothing could be further from the truth.
1: So what's the conversation that you think parents of any young adult graduating high school, what's the conversation they should be having right now?
2: It's probably pretty similar to what I do with my employees. When I hire somebody new, I will get out a large poster board And believe it or not, I'll get out a box of 64 old-fashioned Crayola crayons, and I will say, let's talk about what you want your life to look like. In other words, why are you here? You know, beyond I need a job, beyond I need to get paid, beyond I need to pay my bills, let's talk about what you see for yourself in the future. And I think when that starts to happen, all these conversations start to happen that you may not have had before, because again, we shove them through this if-then society rather than starting with the then and figuring out how to get there. So yeah, I would sit him or her down and say, what do you see for yourself in your life? You know, what kind of expenses is all that going to take to make your life the way you want it? And then do any of these jobs fulfill that level or that need? And believe me when I tell you, they do.
1: Is there any aspect of your career path that would have been easier if you had had a college degree?
2: No, I don't think so. I mean,
1: in terms of getting investors, getting the bank to take you seriously, opening doors, understanding how to run a business.
2: It's funny. I honestly have to say no. I would tell you this. There are probably a few times when I sat around with bankers or lawyers or accountants, and you know, I had to have them explain that to me a few more times than maybe somebody else. But I have to tell you, nobody that comes into my world or any of my friends' worlds and sees what we've accomplished, nobody says first thing out of the gate, "Hey, where'd you go to school?" You know, their first thing is, how did you grind this life out? How did you make this happen for yourself? And we're happy to share that information. But I mean, I do see your point about, yeah, is there something that maybe planning or learning how to run a company might be easier if you've gone to college? But I also tell you this, even when I was in college, you had to do payroll with a pencil and a piece of graph paper. That's how you did your accounts payable, accounts receivable. You used an adding machine. Well, now you can run a whole business on your cell phone with a pickup truck. It's never been easier to do something like that, because all that background work has been done for you, and it's a simple one app, a button touch away. You know,
1: is it harder work to get to that level in a blue collar avenue compared to getting the college degree that opens so many doors?
2: Well, again, I would just push back a little and say, when you say open so many doors, there is an amazing oversupply of generic business degree graduates in this country that can't find jobs paying $50,000 a year. Mm-hmm. I mean, that was the average starting salary for the last 2 years with a 4-year college degree. I look at it as, take a look at one of these other options and, you know, see if you can't build the life you want for yourself and be happier doing it. I talked to a plumber today who's 52 years old. He was in sales. He went to college. He did the whole corporate software sales thing. And he goes, "I was a plumber when I was a teenager, and I quit my job to go back to plumbing because I knew I would be so much happier. I'm not sitting in some cubicle on the 15th floor of some building where I'm just a small cog in a huge machine." When you're doing your own thing, you get to see the beginning, the middle, and the end, and that step back moment is entirely yours.
1: Ken Rusk is an entrepreneur and author of Blue Collar Cash. Love your work, secure your future, and find happiness for life. Will the 4-year college degree lose its status as the best, most accepted path to success in America's economy? The answer may depend on whether employers decide to permanently drop college degrees as a job requirement. But for the students and parents wondering now if college is worth it, the real question is the same one Americans were asking 300 years ago. What does living fully in your time mean to you? Top of Mind is a production of BYU Radio. Today's episode was produced by Ciara Hewlett, Cleon Wall, and Keely Gibson, with help from me. 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That'll help others to find us and feel the power of thinking again. I'm Julie Rose. We'll talk soon.

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2: I'm Julie Rose. Life feels heavy for a lot of us right now. The news is overwhelming. Conversations are risky. 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
5: We don't have to change our mind. We don't have to compromise. 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
2: And we're exploring tough topics with nuance and an open mind.
6: What we have is not a politician's problem. We have an incentives problem. And we can't expect different results unless and until we change the rules of that system.
2: We're out to become better citizens, kinder neighbors, and more effective advocates for the things that matter most. It all starts right after the news.
7: BBC News with Neil Nunes. The U.S. House of Representatives has passed a resolution directing President Trump to withdraw U.S. forces from around Iran or win approval from Congress to continue the war. Four Republicans sided with Democrats in the vote in a sign of growing opposition to the stalled military campaign.
8: On this vote, the yeas are 215 and the nays are 208. The concurrent resolution is adopted. Without objection, the motion to reconsider is laid on the table.
7: As the resolution is largely symbolic, as President Trump has a veto and his advisers have previously dismissed any effort to limit his war powers as unconstitutional. Shortly before the House resolution, President Trump downplayed recent Iranian attacks on U.S. bases in Kuwait and other Gulf states. He insisted a deal could still be finalized.
9: The negotiation itself has gone very well, actually. Very well.
10: Mr. President.
9: It could happen. I mean, if it happens, and it might not happen, you know, who knows? But if it happens, it could happen, like, over the weekend.
7: Mr. Trump also said he was seeking to separate the conflict in Lebanon from the broader U.S.-Iran conversation, though Tehran insists Israeli attacks on the Hezbollah must stop as a part of any wider deal. The U.S. Secretary of State Marco Rubio says there's a real danger of escalation in the war between Russia and Ukraine. Mr. Rubio told a congressional committee the risks had risen as Ukraine had become more effective at striking deep inside Russia. He stressed the U.S. was ready to play any role to bring peace, as it believed there was no military solution, but neither side was ready to make concessions. Cuba's central bank says Visa and MasterCard payments will be suspended from Saturday, citing sanctions imposed by the United States. It said a foreign partner that had processed card transactions there had decided to limit operations following an executive order by Washington. This report from Anbarasene Tirajan.
11: The U.S. order is another blow to Cuba's economy and already decimated tourism industry as the Trump administration ratchets up sanctions in a bid to overthrow the island's communist-run government. The executive order by the Trump administration has also prompted an exodus of businesses from Cuba in recent weeks, including foreign hotel companies, airlines, and global shipping firms. Visa and MasterCard have not yet commented. The Cuban Central Bank says cash and Cuban prepaid cards and some other international debit cards can be used for transactions.
7: World News from the BBC.
10: when it comes to appropriation. The question that you can ask is, does the culture you're interested in have a history of oppression? And are you benefiting financially from borrowing from that particular culture?
12: What we're continuously doing is putting our own views and voices onto these cultures who should be able to kind of have the right for self-representation and self-determination within the museum space.
13: I think sometimes with very good intentions, with the kind of language of respecting culture, we end up closing doors to understanding it.
2: Hey, it's Julie, and this is Top of Mind, where we tackle tough topics with nuance and an open mind. We're out to become better citizens, kinder neighbors, and more effective advocates. Today, who should tell our most important stories?
12: So it's called the John Glassford Family Portrait. This is a painting that kind of kicked it all off.
2: This is Marenka Thompson-Odlum. She was part of an effort by the prestigious Glasgow Museums to tell a story that had long been missing from their exhibits.
12: Specifically to look at Scotland's role in the transatlantic slave trade.
2: The Glasgow Museums hold a wide range of art and objects related to the region's history, including that portrait of the John Glassford family.
12: John Glassford is this 18th century, they call them tobacco lords. So it's self-explanatory. They make all their money off of bringing tobacco in from Virginia, so the Chesapeake Bay area, Maryland, you know, North Carolina as well, which again is mainly grown by enslaved populations. So, you know, Glasgow becomes the second city of the empire because basically all of the tobacco that goes to Europe has to come through Glasgow at first.
2: So John Glassford gets enormously rich. He buys a mansion in the country, a townhouse in the city, and gets this portrait done around 1760.
12: In that townhouse, right? With him, there's his wife, his children in this like drawing room. Through the window, you can see like this big backyard.
2: The portrait ends up in the Glasgow Museums. And in 2007, the museum has it cleaned. As conservators gently scrub centuries of grime from the surface of the painting, they are stunned.
12: Right behind Glassford, he's seated, and right behind Glassford's chair is this young enslaved servant. And they're just like, wait, what? There were black people in Scotland in the 18th century? I mean, we know they're there because one of my colleagues looked at runaway slave adverts from 18th century newspapers. So we know, you know, they're running away all over the country. But this is kind of the first time everyone's just like, oh, wait, what? And so, yeah. So the story that's often told in the, at least in the Scottish context, is that Scotland had a strong movement, abolition movement for emancipation of enslaved people. And that also feeds into kind of the identity of also being Scotland as a colony of England, right? Yeah, of a lot of Scottish people being forced into indentured servitude by the English. So it kind of fits into the idea of like Scotland as like kind of the vanguard of abolition and the vanguard for freedom. And that's not that those things aren't true. They are. But it also kind of erases the fact that the Scottish population, for example, was less than 5% of the British population in the 18th century. Yet in Jamaica, 1/3 of the estates were owned by Scots. So there's like a huge kind of like over-representation of the Scots within the Caribbean. My mother is from Jamaica, and it's always the joke is if you open a Jamaican phone book, you literally half the names you see are Scottish because a lot of enslaved persons kind of took the names of the slave owners. But not only that, if you look at like the records, most doctors on plantations and most doctors on slave ships are Scottish. That's because in the UK, Scotland had basically the kind of medical universities. Also, the Scots, by proportion, were more literate than the English, you know, and so you have all these universities as well in Scotland, but, and they're coming out with like really good degrees in like accounting and maths. So they become bookkeepers and overseers on plantations, right? They're like the economic kind of like personnel that keep a lot of this rolling. But yet, like, you know, going to the museum and going to the museum offices and the database, when I searched like slavery, it didn't come up primarily because many of those items had never been thought of in that way before, so they're not cataloged in that way. You know, when you think about portraiture, there's quite a few bit of portraiture that has enslaved, young enslaved people within it as servants, but they're never named. The label names the European person in that painting or their family, but there is someone there that always remains unnamed. Well, what happens if we turn that on its head and like that enslaved figure becomes the central point of which we think of this entire painting? That tells a whole different story.
14: We tell stories to make sense of the world and our place in it. And humans have a long history of doing that by displaying the art and artifacts of our cultures. For a long time, the assumption has been that so long as these stories are told, who is telling them doesn't matter that much. But who would you trust to tell your story? Artists, authors, musicians, museum curators, and everyday people like you and me all have a stake in how stories of cultural history and heritage are told, in understanding the difference between appreciation and appropriation. So today, can we safely assume that the stories of humanity belong to us all? And if not, how do we decide who are the rightful owners and tellers? Prestigious museums of civilization and culture across the U.S. and Europe are right now at the center of this conversation. Many, like the British Museum in London, the Met in New York, the Smithsonian in D.C., were established with artifacts taken by colonial force and displayed through the lens of white European superiority.
12: I think one of the big issues is that often when people go to museums, they think that these are dead civilizations or dead cultures. They're kind of stuck like the dragonfly in amber, but they're not.
14: After the slave trade research Marenka Thompson Odlum did in Glasgow, she moved over to the Pitt Rivers Museum at the University of Oxford to continue assessing the stories that museums have traditionally told. Pitt Rivers is considered one of the best anthropological museums in the world. You enter through the Natural History Museum at Oxford.
12: So you walk past the dinosaurs, the mammoth moments and everything into this like kind of the threshold of the Pitt Rivers Museum. And in front of you, all these cases that have a very 19th century vitrine aesthetic, they're kind of packed to capacity. I'm going to use some terms that came off of TripAdvisor that people left. One person said a colonial attic. There's another one that calls it Aladdin's Cave of Wonders. And the other thing is that it's a typological display. So it is not by time or chronology or geography, but it's by type. So all of the pottery is together in different cases. We have a whole case dedicated to shoes from different time periods, from different places. Shoes that are like 18th century little European silk shoes to boots that are made out of salmon skin from the Ainu in Hokkaido, Japan. There's even one that's made out of a bear claw, which is really strange. But yeah, I digress.
14: A bear claw shoe, wow.
12: Like exactly. And so there is, you know, a jewelry section, umbrellas, lamps and lighting. So about 20,000 of the founding objects were donated by General Pitt Rivers, who was part of the British Army, but also he was kind of an armchair anthropologist. So he bought a lot of his stuff from auction.
14: General Augustus Pitt Rivers was interested in the stuff of everyday life, weapons, utensils, clothing, and fascinated by a popular theory of the time that societies evolved through stages.
12: So that's the idea that there's three stages, savage, barbaric, and civilized. Obviously, civilized being the peak of civilized being kind of white Western European. And so that was kind of in a lot of his collecting. He always talked about the idea of quote unquote primitive man. And of course, that's often would be black and brown peoples exist in the 19th century. And so he would collect objects from their cultures.
14: Pitt Rivers donated his collection in 1884. Since then, the museum has grown to more than 500,000 objects, manuscripts, and photos. But those founding ideas of human hierarchy have always been embedded in the stories the museum's packed display cases tell. A big part of Marenka Thompson Odlum's job as a research curator is rewriting the stories one label at a time.
12: These are three questions I ask myself all the time in all the work that I do. And it's what I really would love our visitors to do. And it's simply this, like, one, I'm like, is this display creating false hierarchies, right? Is it kind of putting one group above the other? I mean, even simple words like native, nothing is wrong with the word native, but how it's often used in museums is problematic because you can say everybody's the native of somewhere, right? Or we talk about native language, or it's like, oh, English is my native, all those kind of things. But in a lot of museums, the word native is very, very rarely used in connection with any European groups. But it's always used in the connection of people from kind of South America, the African continent, Oceania. So a lot of indigenous groups as well, right? So it's really, or the word tribe, the same. We are dividing people into the idea that if you're a tribe, for a tribe, that is something that is lower down on a scale, and civilized places don't have that concept of tribes, which is not true. And then the second question is, you know, what knowledge is being privileged in this kind of interpretation display that I'm looking at? You know, when people read a museum label, they think it's true, right? But who wrote that? Where did they come from? What was their bias? And the third question I ask myself is, am I imposing kind of Eurocentric culture onto something? So for example, we have a feather cloak from Hawaii, from 1841, yes. And it's called Ahu'ula in Hawaiian. And it's really interesting to me because our labeling interpretation for that is very gendered in that it specifically talks about how Ahu'ulas, these feather cloaks, I mean, they're literally made of like millions of tiny feathers. They're beautiful. A part of masculine power and like only exists within the masculine or the male realm, right? However, then when you read the other label about the provenance, we hear that it was gifted by Ke Kaldui, who was a very powerful Hawaiian woman. She held the position of Kuhina Nui, which is basically she was second in power to the king. So she wasn't his queen, but she helped write the first Hawaiian legislature in 1840s. And she gifts it to Sir George Simpson, who was the head of the Hudson Bay Company at the time, but to him to give to his wife specifically, right? And so here's one woman gifting this very, very, like the Ahu'ulas, because they took so long to make and so precious, they were very important. She gives it to not George Simpson, but to his wife, who, by the way, we only call his wife. Her name was Frances Ramsey Simpson, but it's just his wife. And Ke Kaluoi, they call her the Lady Premier instead of using the term Kuhina Nui. And so many times I hear children asking their parents or their teachers, what does a lady premier mean? And they're like, oh, it's probably his first wife. I'm like, right. That's not the position. And so like, we're looking at this from the specific, like thinking like a 19th century, like gender, like lens, but it's not at all. And so that's why I talk about kind of imposing a kind of specific cultural view onto something when there's a larger story to be told.
14: In a few cases, curators at Pitt Rivers have chosen to remove artifacts from public display. Most notably, the museum's famous shrunken heads in 2020.
12: Or the sansas, as they're called by the Shuar and Ashuar people of the Amazonian Ecuador region. They are kind of things that have been what the museum was known for a very long time. You know, we have people come say, I came here when I was a child and I saw them, and now they're bringing their grandchildren to see them. But kind of looking upon it, we realized that, first of all, half of the audiences who came didn't like know where they were even from. You know, people would always be like, oh, where are those like African like shrunken heads or something? We're like, they're not everywhere from the African continent. They're from South America. They're from like Ecuador, you know?
14: Ecuador was right there on the label, but people weren't paying attention to the small print.
12: All they were seeing is this kind of like the idea of a ghoulish, ghastly practice, you know, and that's how they kind of talk about it. And so it was perpetuating that, like, oh my God, look at what these people did. You know, like, they are like primitive and savage. That empty case now is covered with vinyl all over it on it, which then talks about, it talks specifically about why we took them off display. It talks about the human remains that are in the collection from all, it breaks them down by country. We ask questions like, how would you feel if your grandmother was on display without her permission? It has quotes from different kind of community groups and indigenous leaders, and inviting people to think more critically about what does it mean to have someone's human remains on display. We need to have discussions with the community groups about that, right?
14: What do you mean the community groups?
12: So with the Shwa and Ashwa that created these shrunkenheads.
14: They still exist, these people.
12: Yes, they still live. They very much live. They live in Ecuador, they live in the Amazon, they exist. And so, yeah, and so the director of our museum has been going there for meetings, talking, thinking about what to do, what would they like to do, moving forward. And so it is a process, but what we're continuously doing is putting our own views and voices onto these cultures who should be able to kind of have the right for self-representation and self-determination within the museum space. Why aren't they also speaking for themselves?
14: Marenka Thompson-Odlum is a research curator at the Pitt Rivers Museum at the University of Oxford. At the root of this struggle for museums like Pitt Rivers is a question of whether they have the right to tell these stories at all, which is really a question of ownership, right? If a culture or community owns its stories and objects, then it has the power to decide how, or even if, those stories and objects are shared. But do the living descendants of historic cultures have that same level of ownership? What if the culture or country that created the art no longer exists today, like ancient Greece or the Kingdom of Benin? Do the U.S. and Europe have a special obligation as colonizers to honor ownership claims and repatriate objects from their museums?
15: See, one of my concerns with some of the arguments for return is this kind of essentialist idea of one culture owns culture, and only that culture can appreciate it in a way that I think shuts down understanding.
14: Tiffany Jenkins is a journalist and author of Keeping Their Marbles, How the Treasures of the Past Ended Up in Museums and Why They Should Stay There. Now, Jenkins is a prominent skeptic of the growing movement among museums to accept ownership claims and return items.
15: I want to know where it's best for the object. And so I think that should be the first question. Where is best for the object in terms of research, access, and also the stories it can tell? So, say in the British Museum, you've got objects from Africa, from Assyria, from ancient Greece. And next to each other, you can tell the complicated story of human civilizations and how they influence each other and depart from each other. And I think sometimes, with very good intentions, with the kind of language of respecting culture, we end up closing doors to understanding it. And that's the thing that worries me.
16: Help me understand that concern a little bit more. So, I mean, doesn't an indigenous culture own its culture? I mean, Hopi Indians, let's say, here in the United States, it's the bodies of their people that are being studied in these museums. It's their own, religious symbols that were taken from burial sites. Like, who else but the Hopis would own that culture?
15: Well, who speaks for the Hopis? Are they one group with one voice that is has a unanimous position on it?
16: Mm. And often there is division within these different communities.
15: Absolutely. And sometimes in these debates, certain groups are backed over others. You know, the older generations, the older leaders are backed over the younger, who might do things a little bit differently. And I think the thing about knowledge is that it may reside partly in experience. If you've done something or been part of something and stories have been passed down, you have that expertise. But so do scholars who are genuinely interested in that culture. And it would be bizarre if I'm a woman, I'm white, I live in Edinburgh in Scotland. I have a certain experience that I can tell you about that. But I wouldn't ask that nobody challenge that, or nobody ask questions about that. Or I wouldn't suggest that somebody who had studied it wouldn't even necessarily know more than I do.
16: I suppose if we were to take this to its extremes, if every artifact belongs ultimately with the culture or the country that created it. I mean, we would, you know, museums like the British Museum or the Metropolitan Museum would have to cease to exist because all they could, all New York could display would be stuff of, you know, New York origin or at least American origin and not even indigenous peoples. You know, you'd have to say like, who is it? Who is this museum? Who owns it? And then only we can only display stuff that belongs to them, right?
15: That's exactly right. And in fact, it would get even more complicated. There are many things in the Louvre that were taken from the king by the French people before they executed him on the guillotine. So no country, in a way, there's no clear story about who those objects belong to within France that were taken from different people within France. I think the thing about museums is that they are artificial. Very few of those artifacts in museums were made for a museum. They might have been moccasins made for walking in, or they might have been a cooking pot, or they might have been a very beautiful object. It may be passed on, it may be forgotten about, it may be looted, it may be bought for great riches. But a museum can take it and put it in some kind of context that helps us better see it. We can see the lives of the people that made it, those that held it and treasured it, those that discarded it.
16: Jenkins says the Parthenon marbles, also known as the Elgin marbles, are a prime example of this. They're among the most contested antiquities in the world today.
15: They're very tall. They're white marble. They're priceless. And they're huge. You know, the Greeks want them back with a passion that I respect and understand because they are incredible.
16: The sculptures were created around 450 BC to adorn the Parthenon in Athens. In the coming centuries, the Parthenon and its marble statues would be defaced in the conversion to a Christian church, damaged extensively by earthquakes, and used as a fortress by the Ottomans in the late 1600s. Around 1802, a British ambassador named Lord Elgin asked the Ottoman rulers of Athens to let him take some of the sculptures back to England.
15: He had permission to take what he could find on the ground, and he probably took much more than that in terms of tipping things off. So there's a certain opportunism there. And when they arrived in London, quite a few people weren't convinced of their merit. In fact, somebody called them a massive old ruin. But they did then become seen to be the greatest artistic achievement known to man.
16: Lord Elgin sold the sculptures to the British government, and they've been on display in the British Museum in London since then. Not long after, Greece became an independent nation and began asking that the marbles be returned. But, says Jenkins, modern Greece doesn't resemble the ancient Athenian culture that created the sculptures. There's a chance the marbles would have been left to disintegrate if Elgin hadn't taken them. And they've been in the British Museum now longer than modern Greece has been a country. So you could argue Britain has a stronger claim to the marbles, which is all just to make her point that ownership is the wrong focus when it comes to cultural treasures. We should be more concerned about where the story of the marbles can best be told, says Jenkins.
15: I think the present situation is ideal. The British Museum has roughly half of what's left, and the Greeks have roughly half. In Athens, they have a beautiful museum, and there you can see the great achievements the Parthenon sculptures are in the context of what came immediately before them in that area. Right before the sculptures, all the other pieces are really, they're almost two-dimensional, and you come across the Parthenon at the end, and it's like the horses and the people are alive. You know, there's a vein on the horse, and you can almost see the breathing and the shape of the stomach underneath the robe. And it's just arresting. It's incredible. And you can also look outside the window and you see the Acropolis standing on the hill, which is where they originally were situated. It tells a really essential story. And then in the British Museum, you see them in the Duveen Galleries, and you see them after you often walk past Assyrian sculptures. So you've got, with those sculptures, you've got these five-legged winged horses. And you can also see them in relationship to Egyptian sculptures. And you can see just how different the ancient Greek world was. And that helps us better understand that world. So if you ask me what's the point of having these sculptures on display at all, it's to better understand those people who made them and the different lives they've had. And the current situation where half are in the British Museum in London and half are in the Acropolis Museum in Athens really does that.
16: Now, Tiffany Jenkins isn't completely opposed to repatriating artifacts. In some cases, she thinks it may be best for the objects and the story they tell to return them. For example, if it were possible to remount the marbles on the Parthenon so they could be experienced in their original context, she'd see a strong case for doing that. And she says we need to be careful about concluding that the best place for objects is always in Europe and the U.S., where the most famous encyclopedic museums tend to be.
15: That is museums that show a multiplicity of cultures across time and place. And what I would like to see is an opening up of those sorts of museums in Africa. I mean, you've got the very beginnings of it. You've got the Museum of Human Civilizations in Senegal, with the Benin bronzes, which were taken by the British in the 19th century. I would like to see some of those returned to Africa, to a museum.
16: And she's in favor of museums laying out the complicated nature of the items they've acquired.
15: Those circumstances are fascinating. And they tell you about, in the case of Britain, they tell you about the history of the British Empire. You know, what it did when it carved up Africa. It not only carved up the country and hurt the people, it took their artifacts. So in terms of your responsibility to history, I think it's also important that museums reflect on how they acquired certain artifacts. Put it all out there. Have the conversation out and don't be scared. I mean, I think there's a certain defensiveness that has besieged museums. And it kind of makes them frightened of telling these stories. But they should be open to it. And everybody should be involved in that conversation.
16: Tiffany Jenkins is author of the book Keeping Their Marbles, How the Treasures of the Past Ended Up in Museums and Why They Should Stay There. An overarching theme in the book is that we're expecting too much of museums when we demand that they repatriate objects to resolve political disputes or atone for the wrongs of colonization. We will not find the solution to present-day conflicts in museums, writes Jenkins. And if we try, we risk undermining the power museums actually have to help us understand history and our place in it. But suppose that returning an item could bring some healing.
17: These items were picked off of the massacre field, and we're still dealing with historical trauma.
16: A story of repatriation is next on Top of Mind. I'm Julie Rose.

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7: My English name is Manny Ironhawk, and I have a Lakota name, Ogakaksha, and it is my mother that is the descendant of the Wounded Knee Massacre of 1890, where our grandma, Alice Ghost Horse, survived.
8: Manny and his wife, Renee Ironhawk, live on the Cheyenne River Reservation in South Dakota.
9: My Lakota name is Pokahe Hihuniwi, which means Arrives First Woman.
8: In 2022, they were involved in the repatriation of items connected to the Wounded Knee Massacre. Manny Ironhawk grew up hearing his great-grandmother's memory of that day in December 1890, when U.S. Army soldiers disarmed and then slaughtered more than 300 Lakota men, women, and children.
7: Story goes, you know, you're a child and you wake up in this camp. Could hear people talking and moving around, and the soldiers collecting weapons. And as a child, you're apprehensive, about ready to be panic mode, and getting into survival mode, and your grandma comes over and holds your hand. And the grandma gives you instructions. She says to you, Tarkoja, grandchild, Nape omaispeki lechitkia kuya osmaka hitkia kiyankinkte. Grandchild, you hold my hand. We're going to go down this hill and we're going to run up that ravine. So the grandma also gave her the final instruction. Tarkoja, grandchild, if I fall, you keep running. And that's how my grandma Alice survived. So most of my life I knew that story, the trauma, as it's been passed down through the generation. We're still dealing with historical trauma, and we need to heal.
8: That's what led Manny and Renee Ironhawk to a dimly lit room in the public library of Barre, Massachusetts.
10: We're a small rural community in the geographical center of Massachusetts. My name is Ann Malis. I'm the president of the Barre Museum Association.
8: Barre has had a public library since the mid-1800s, and it has always featured a small museum inside, says Malis. Around the turn of the century, a local man named Frank Root donated his Native American collection to the museum.
10: He was a traveling shoe salesman, and he would collect indigenous artifacts along the way. And with this traveling show, that his shtick was that it was the Wounded Knee artifacts, even though the vast majority of them were not. And he was in competition with P.T. Barnum. You know, they were both flim-flam artists, and that was his shtick to get people to come see his show.
8: So Root advertised the beaded ornaments and pipes and weapons as having been stripped off the bodies of murdered Lakota at Wounded Knee. The collection at the Barry Library became a regular field trip for local school kids. Ann Malis remembers her first visit in grade school.
10: And I was sort of horrified because right at my level, there was a quiver and bow, and the label on it was that it was taken off the dead body of an Indian that was shot by the donor of the collection. And that just was like, how can you just indiscriminately shoot somebody? But back in the day, you know, indigenous people were not considered human. And Americans don't like to think about it or talk about it, but we have a pretty bloody past. It wasn't just the slaves that we were nasty to. We were nasty to the inhabitants here.
8: The Barry Museum started to attract more attention in the 1990s when Congress passed the Native American Graves and Repatriation Act, or NAGPRA. It requires government agencies and organizations that receive federal funding to return human remains and other cultural items to tribes. The Barry Museum pretty quickly got a request to return a lock of hair said to have been from a Lakota chief killed at Wounded Knee. But it got messy, says Malis.
10: It was brutal because it wound up going to tribal court because there was

0: order to transfer an item. We're an all-volunteer group, and the amount of negative press that we got was just phenomenal. Several library people were getting death threats. I was like managing people to try to keep them in the group and keep the group focused and going, because they just were like, well, if you're going to be like this, well, you know what?
1: But Melis says she and most of the board wanted the transfer to happen. So in late 2022, they were finally able to agree unanimously. And the Barry Museum handed over about 100 items to a designated representative of the Lakota Nation.
0: I'm just glad it's done with, and I'm happy. The feedback that I've received from the elders has been very positive, so I hope it helps.
1: Ann Melis is president of the Barry Museum Association, which has now sent offers of repatriation to all the other Native American tribes tied to items in its collection. While they wait to hear back, the museum remains closed. As the details of the Lakota repatriation were being finalized in 2022, Manny and Renee Ironhawk visited Barry on behalf of descendants of the survivors of Wounded Knee.
2: That just really affected my heart. I got tears in my eyes. It felt like all the air just kind of went out of me.
1: Renee Ironhawk was particularly touched by a dozen or so tiny amulets decorated with turtles and salamanders. She says when a Lakota baby's umbilical cord dries up and falls off,
2: we put it in one of those turtles if it's a girl, and we put it in a salamander if it's a boy. And they used to hang them on their cradle board, and the mother can carry that cradle board on her back. And that's where the amulet is hung, on the cradle board. And I felt bad for the little babies that those amulets belong to, because they were probably killed.
1: It was immediately clear to the Ironhawks that the items were authentic.
3: We were right about that, because upon returning them, they were making themselves known.
1: What do you mean they were making themselves known?
3: Well, believe it or not, that guy that brought them back in the vehicle, during the day, it was okay. But at night, when he was driving, he could hear boxes moving around.
1: In Lakota tradition, Ironhawk says the personal belongings of an individual must be buried or burned with the body.
3: They can't make that journey back to the Star Nation without their personal items. And what Star Nation we're referring to is the Milky Way. The ancestors said, all those stars in the Milky Way are our relative campfire.
1: The Wounded Knee Descendants Group is still deciding what to do with the Barry Museum items, but Ironhawk says having them back is a step toward healing the historic trauma of the massacre. They're also hoping to see the Lakota Nation create its own museum about Wounded Knee, with an emphasis on stories like the one passed down by Manny's great-grandmother, Alice Ghost Horse.
3: Our younger descendants and other children need to know the truth of what happened. These stories are very important, because we can, if we recorded them, we could piece together like a puzzle and find out what happened on that day.
1: Manny and Renee Ironhawk are members of Hawk 1890, descendants of those who survived the Wounded Knee Massacre. They live on the Cheyenne River Reservation in South Dakota. Whether or not stories and items of a culture can heal past wounds, they almost always have the power to create connection and inspire appreciation, even today. But knowing how to appropriately appreciate another culture can often feel tricky. For example, I love to buy traditional clothing when I travel in other countries. When I wear those clothes in daily life, am I appreciating or appropriating? And is there a risk that we miss opportunities to appreciate other cultures because we are so eager to avoid appropriation? I'm Julie Rose. This is Top of Mind.

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2: 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At the end of the story, Macy said softly, 'Stephanie Roth loves me, and she loves you too, Grandma.' That is why I do what I do."
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4: Every day online, you can find someone being called out for cultural appropriation, for wearing a traditional dress, or cooking a certain kind of food, or going super viral with a dance routine rooted in Black culture. I admit I am not always clear in these cases on what's okay and what's not. And I've noticed that even people within the same culture may not agree on where the line is. So I thought it might be helpful to just talk through some common scenarios with somebody who's also wrestling with the nuance here. And that led me to Mia Moody Ramirez. She's chair of journalism, public relations, and new media at Baylor. She writes about race and representation. She's a woman of color. And I've found some of her public comments on appropriation and appreciation really helpful in thinking through all of this. So I called her up to have a conversation. We started with some definitions.
5: Cultural appropriation is defined as the adoption of elements of a marginalized culture by members of another and typically more dominant group without showing respect or understanding for that particular culture. And so the question that you can ask is, does the culture you're interested in have a history of oppression? And are you benefiting financially from borrowing from that particular culture? And then another question that you can ask is, are you able to remove something when you get tired of it and return to a more privileged place in society when others cannot? Cultural appreciation, on the other hand, is celebrating and showing respect or honor for another culture. And it can include the adoption of customs, attire, and ideas. But it's actually showing respect, and you're not necessarily earning money, or there are not commercial advantages that are connected to it.
4: Why is money so important to this difference between appropriation and appreciation?
5: Well, for many of these groups that have been appropriated, they are groups that have been oppressed. There are groups that are not as financially advantaged as the groups that are appropriating them. So these groups are earning money. They're becoming even more wealthy from appropriating from these cultures. So that's when it comes into question. And then the other piece of it would be is if they don't give credit to the culture that is primarily responsible for coming up with whatever it is. You know, maybe there's not a commercial advantage. Maybe it's just getting credit for it or gaining attention for it. But it is the idea that you're gaining something.
4: So what would be a really clear example to you of cultural appropriation?
5: So let's relate it to what's going on now on TikTok. So maybe it's a white dancer who has become famous and they've borrow the dance moves from someone, a choreographer who happens to be Black. And then maybe they're not giving credit to the person who came up with those dance moves. And that's when it becomes a problem. Another example would be there's some white women who have become famous for their vernacular. They may emulate the style of Black women. You know, maybe they wear the long eyelashes and they talk like Black women. However, when Black women behave in the same manner, they do not become famous.
4: And so if a white woman is saying, look, I'm wearing my hair this way, or I'm wearing my makeup this way because I think it's beautiful.
5: Mm-hmm.
4: The distinction there that you're saying is what? That the public reception is so different when it's a white woman versus a black woman?
5: You can think back to Bo Derek, when Bo Derek wore cornrows and people thought that she just looked so beautiful in her cornrows versus black women were asked not to wear them to work. They were told that cornrows were unprofessional, and maybe they were even told that they were quote unquote ghetto, versus Bo Derek was viewed as being very elegant and beautiful. And then she did not give credit. She did not say, I'm wearing these cornrows, but this is something that has been worn by black women, you know, for centuries.
4: So it's possible to turn appropriation into appreciation in some cases?
5: With the correct elements. And that's what they're saying now on TikTok. If you can, it's just like when you write a research paper and if you borrow something, you need to cite your source. If you're borrowing dance moves, you need to give credit where credit is due. If you can give a shout out to the choreographer who you borrowed a dance move from, or maybe even splice their video into your video, if you have more followers than they have, just the very act of you giving them a shout out, that will help them gain more followers. So that would be equivalent to citing a source.
4: Could you help me understand what's the harm when I'm not making money from it? I'm just a regular person. I'm a white woman who decides to wear cornrows because I think it looks cool.
5: If you're, and you don't share anything on social media, you're not getting likes, I think that's okay. Like if we're at a theme park, you see that. Like if we go to a water park, you'll see white women with braids, and I don't think it's a big deal. I think it just becomes an issue when you gain social capital for it. So if you post pictures on social media and you're getting a lot of attention, or if you're able to become famous for your look, that's when it becomes a big deal.
4: Can white culture be appropriated?
5: Well, remember, the primary part of appropriation is you're stealing from a marginalized group or a group that has been oppressed. So traditionally, white cultures are seen as the oppressors. So I would say no. Hmm. You're just going to say that they're emulating white culture. And you have those black people who passed as white people during the period of enslavement just because they knew there would be advantages. So you had black people who were fair skinned, but I would not say that they appropriated the culture because they were trying to get away from being oppressed. And that is one of the primary terms that are part of the definition.
4: So what are the things I should be thinking of? What are the questions I should be asking myself when faced with a situation where I'm worried that it might be appropriation?
5: Well, you ask yourself, how might someone from that group feel? If you dress in a certain way, I think that it's certain times of the year, like Halloween, there's connotation behind it. Like my culture is not a costume. So you don't want to wear, Native Indian attire on Halloween because that is telling people, you know, this is a costume. This is not something that you would normally wear. But you wouldn't want to wear a Native American headdress anytime.
4: Because it has some sacred.
5: Yeah, sacred. So there are certain things. But what about, there's the Mexican wedding dresses. I don't know if you remember when people wore those in the 70s and now they're back in style.
4: Yeah.
5: And I don't think people don't see those as appropriation. But maybe if you wore that on Halloween, then it would be offensive because you're saying this is a costume. Maybe. I'm not sure.
4: Yeah. Yeah. I was just thinking about that, too. So So if you're wearing it, you know, obviously intentions seem to matter a lot here. And so if you're wearing it as a cartoon, as a way to pretend to be that culture, that seems to be different from I'm wearing this because I think it's beautiful and it's part of my wardrobe.
5: Yeah. It's cute. If you're wearing it every day, that means you like it.
4: And then, of course, there's also understanding if what you're wearing has some sort of very specific cultural significance. And I guess that's the onus is on you as the consumer to figure that out. I mean, I've even gotten to the point where when I travel, you know, there have been some beautiful things I've really wanted to buy. But when I talked to the shop owner, they're telling me, oh, this is a very traditional thing that's worn in this way and it's worn by this people. And then I'm like, ooh, I think maybe that is something that I shouldn't be buying. Like maybe I need to stick to the more touristy stuff that's inspired by the traditional handwork.
5: And you're taking the time to talk to them to find out more about the culture. And that's a good thing rather than just jumping to buy it. So that's another piece of it is if you actually know a lot about it, about the history and the culture, then it's not appropriation because you've actually taken the time to get to know the culture. You're not just putting it on and just wearing it to a party. And then the other part of it is if you're actually invited, if you're invited to a wedding and they ask you to wear the traditional native attire, that would be appreciation because you've actually been invited to wear it.
4: So let's say I'm invited to a traditional wedding. Maybe it's an Indian wedding. I'm invited to put the bindi, a dot on my forehead, and you know, and I've borrowed a sari. And on the way to the wedding, I stop at the gas station to put gas in my tank. And there I am, a white woman dressed up like this. Mm-hmm. I mean, somebody could snap a picture of me and shame me as being a cultural appropriator, this white woman, and how dare she? And I could get canceled, right? So what do you think about that?
5: You would just have to say, well, I was on my way to a wedding where I was invited to dress in this manner. And then I think people would be okay with that. Yeah, if you've been invited... It's a shame that that's the way it is, but that is the way it is. You would have to very quickly respond.
4: But so much of it does have to do with intent. Like, you can't just look at someone and automatically be like, oh, they're appropriating, right? You don't know if they have given, if they've been invited or if they have given given credit somehow or if they, you know, or maybe this is part of their culture because they're mixed heritage. I mean, you just don't know. But it does seem to me like we have become in this day and age very, very quick to call out and pile on people. And I guess I wonder if that's like, are we doing more harm than good by shaming people? What do you think?
5: I think it can go too far, but it can also, if it's done right, it can foster good conversations. It can provide content for critical thinking. And also, to whom much is given, much is expected. It seems like in this culture, if you have more influence, then the expectation is going to be greater for you when it comes to appropriation. There's going to be a higher level, a greater expectation for you.
4: Professor Moody Ramirez, thank you so much for talking through all of this with me today. I really appreciate it.
5: All right. Thank you, Julie. It was nice talking with you, and I'm looking forward to hearing the segment.
4: Mia Moody Ramirez is Chair of Journalism, Public Relations, and New Media at Baylor University. I would love to hear your thoughts on all of this. Is there something from your culture that you'd be upset to see other people wearing or displaying in a museum? Is there a story that you feel should only be told by members of your racial or ethnic group or community or faith? 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Today's episode was produced by Amber Mortensen, Tyler Kapp, and me, with help from James Hoops and Samuel Benson. Our engineering team is Brandon Lewis, Spencer Hewitt, Carly Wilson, and Trent Reimschussel. I'm Julie Rose. We'll talk soon.

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9: BBC News with Neil Nunes. The U.S. House of Representatives has passed a resolution directing President Trump to withdraw U.S. forces from around Iran or win approval from Congress to continue the war. The resolution is largely symbolic, as Tom Simons reports.
10: Congress has tried several times to pass a resolution requiring Donald Trump to end the war with Iran under a law passed in 1973, which requires the president to get permission to go to war within 60 days. This time, four Republican members have backed a resolution in the House of Representatives. It will now be passed to the Senate, but it's likely to be symbolic. The White House has claimed the 60-day clock stopped when a ceasefire was agreed in April, and the Trump administration said the president needed to have the flexibility to take action to protect the U.S. and its forces.
9: Shortly before the House resolution, President Trump downplayed recent Iranian attacks on U.S. bases in Kuwait and other Gulf states. He insisted a deal could still be finalized as early as this weekend. Mr. Trump also said he was seeking to separate the conflict in Lebanon from the broader U.S.-Iran conversation. The U.S. Secretary of State Marco Rubio says there's a real danger of further escalation in the war between Russia and Ukraine. Mr. Rubio told a congressional committee the increased risk was due to Ukraine being able to strike deeper inside Russia. He said the U.S. was ready to mediate in peace talks.
11: It's been a difficult role to play because, frankly, we're not an impartial mediator. We sanction Russia, and we are providing and have sold weapons through the Pearl Program, which has remained unimpeded, to the Ukrainians. Unfortunately, those talks have stalled in recent months for a variety of reasons. The Ukrainians have actually made some battlefield gains in the last month. The Russians are losing 5,000, not injured, dying, according to the Department of War. It is one of the first conflicts ever in which the death rate is higher than the casualty rate on the Russian side.
9: Cuba's central bank says Visa and MasterCard payments in the country will be suspended from Saturday, citing sanctions imposed by the U.S. It said a foreign partner that had previously processed card transactions for Cuba had decided to limit operations. Here's Anbarasaneti Rajan.
12: Credit card transactions in Cuba have historically been handled by a foreign bank and by a financial arm of GESA, a Cuban military-run conglomerate that's being targeted with U.S. sanctions. Washington accuses GESA of secretly hoarding profits from the country's most valuable industries, including tourism, remittances and logistics, and using them for the benefit of the military and Cuban elite. Havana denies these claims. The conglomerate is estimated to control between 40 and 70% of the Cuban economy.
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5: Welcome to an hour of storytelling on BYU Radio. I'm your host, Sam Payne. 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Now, this was kind of an unusual episode featuring some of the